0: disclose more about his health condition. It's been 3 weeks since the 84-year-old former Republican leader was hospitalized with no update on his condition. That's led to rampant speculation about McConnell's prognosis and whether he'll return to the Senate when it reconvenes next week. Two streaming series, The Pitt and Hacks, are among the top Emmy nomination getters this year. NPR's Mondolito Barco reports.
1: The medical drama The Pitt picked up 25 Emmy nominations, including one for the show's executive producer and star Noah Wiley, who plays an attending ER doctor.
2: Nothing will ever matter more than what I've done in this hospital, but it is killing me.
1: The comedy series Hacks earned a record-breaking 24 Emmy nominations, including one for its lead, Jean Smart.
3: And that will be my legacy.
1: Another comedic actress, Ayo Edebiri, was the only regular cast member nominated from the FX series The Bear, but guest star Rob Reiner was nominated posthumously for his role as a businessman.
4: You beat me here. I love that.
1: The Bear is competing for lead comedy series with other favorites, including Shrinking and Widow's Bay. Mandalit Del Barco, NPR News, Los Angeles.
0: The Artemis II astronauts who flew around the moon earlier this year are back in Florida, reunited with their capsule and launch team. Commander Reed Wiseman and his crew thanked all those who helped send them on the record-breaking flight. It was humanity's first trip to the moon in more than half a century. This is NPR News from Washington.
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6: This is The World. I'm Marco Werman. Thanks for being here today. It's over. That's how President Trump described the temporary agreement between Iran and the U.S. Speaking at a NATO summit in Turkey, Trump had some harsh words for the Iranian leaders. He called them scum and cuckoo, but he also did not rule out future talks. Trump's comments come a few hours after the U.S. military carried out a new round of strikes against Iran. This was in response to Iran's attacks on ships crossing the Strait of Hormuz, according to the Pentagon. The World's Shirin Jafari has been following this news. Shirin, give us the basics, starting with what happened last night.
7: The U.S. Central Command, which oversees American military operations in the Middle East, said in a statement last night that it struck 80 targets in Iran. It said that it hit Iran's air defense systems, command and control networks, and radar sites. It also struck some small boats near the Strait of Hormuz. We quickly saw footage coming out of Iran from those strikes. They showed fires and plumes of smoke. I've been in touch with some residents in the southern city of Bandar Abbas, which is a port city, and one person was killed in these strikes. We'll likely learn more about the total number of deaths and injuries in the coming hours.
6: And Iran has responded, attacking two of its neighbors, Kuwait and Bahrain. What's been the damage there, and how are these Gulf states reacting?
7: Yeah, these Gulf countries are not happy about these constant military strikes in the region, which destabilize their economies. Their exports of oil and gas have been severely impacted from this war. And let's not forget that these countries rely on oil for their economies. Even Saudi Arabia, Marco, which was not directly hit last night, issued a statement today condemning the attacks. Iran targets these countries because they house military bases that the U.S. uses in these strikes.
6: There is this memorandum of understanding, the MOU, though, that Iran and the U.S. signed last month. Why are these two countries in this position again?
7: This is the second time since the MOU was signed that these two sides are carrying out attacks. One key issue lies at the heart of all of this, which is the Strait of Hormuz. That's the narrow waterway that Iran says it controls, and about a fifth of the world's oil passes through it. Now, according to some analysts I've been following, Iran and the U.S. seem to have two different interpretations of the language in this agreement. In Article 5, it says that Iran will make arrangements to reopen the Strait of Hormuz. Iran takes that as meaning that an open strait means that any ship that wants to pass through the strait must coordinate with Iran before it does so. The U.S. believes that an open strait means that any ship that wants to go through it can go through it. It doesn't need any coordination with Iran. And that's why we saw yesterday, after three ships passed through that strait without coordinating with Iran, Iran shot at them and the U.S. retaliated.
6: Yeah, so why is this not spelled out more specifically in the MOU so that everything for both sides is crystal clear?
7: Well, they hope to hash out these details later, probably because some of their conflicting interests were going to be hard to reconcile. That's why they gave it these 60 days to finalize the details. Iran sees the Strait of Hormuz as a vital card that it can use in the negotiations. It doesn't want to give it up easily. On the other hand, the U.S. wants to see ships go through the strait, and it wants to open up the Strait of Hormuz. That's because it wants to bring down the oil prices and sort of alleviate all the problems that this war has caused to the global economy. So for these types of attacks not to happen again, there will need to be a more clear definition and understanding of who controls this waterway and whether ships need to get permission or not.
6: The World's Sherman Jafari, thank you very much for your reporting.
7: You're welcome, Marco.
6: From Iran to Ukraine, we've seen the energy business take center stage in global conflict. As we just heard, renewed attacks by Iran and the U.S. and the Strait of Hormuz have renewed concerns about oil supplies. Russia is a petrostate, but reports are emerging of fuel shortages because of Ukrainian strikes on Russian energy infrastructure. Today, Edward Fishman joined me for a broader view of that dynamic. He's a senior fellow at the Council on Foreign Relations and author of the book Choke Points, American Power in the Age of Economic Warfare. He said the weaponization of energy supplies has been ratcheting up since Russia's full-scale invasion of Ukraine.
8: Because, you know, Russia is this massive petrostate. They're one of the world's biggest producers of both oil and gas. And so from the start of the large-scale Russian invasion of Ukraine in 2022, cutting off Russia's oil revenues in particular has been a major priority of Ukraine and its friends around the world. You know, initially, the United States and Europe tried to do that through nonviolent means. They deployed a price cap on Russian oil in late 2022, in which they effectively told buyers of Russian oil around the world that they could only pay $60 a barrel. But in the last year or so, as the Trump administration has kind of taken its foot off the gas on sanctions on Russia, Ukraine has stepped into the breach and started using kinetic means, you know, drones and missiles, to try to degrade Russia's own capacity to refine and export oil.
6: There's also the Strait of Hormuz, which in its choking has impacted oil prices all over the globe. These are pretty obvious examples. I wonder where else in the world you're seeing energy supplies being weaponized.
8: Yeah, so I think the Strait of Hormuz is the most important one. And one thing just to note is that in the case of both Ukraine's strikes on Russian refineries and export terminals, as well as Iran's use of drones and missiles to disrupt shipping through the Strait of Hormuz, we've seen countries use military means to disrupt energy supplies. So I think those are the two most prominent examples. I think what's being fought over right now in the sort of this renewed fighting between the U.S. and Iran is the Strait of Hormuz going to serve as a peacetime economic weapon for Iran, right? Iran is trying to institutionalize its control over the strait to potentially even charge tolls to ships that go through the strait. And they've shown that they're actually willing to use military force to strike neutral ships.
6: So, Edward, how would you categorize what's going on, say, with Cuba and blockades of oil en route to Havana, or the detonating of the Nord Stream pipeline, which prosecutors in Germany recently alleged that Ukraine was responsible for blowing that up?
8: Yeah.
6: Ukraine denies it.
8: So look, I think that those are both part of this same story of sort of the militarization of energy conflict, right? You go back again to the original sanctions on Russia, the idea was to use sanctions, right, and sort of nonviolent economic pressure to try to reduce Russia's oil revenues. We're now seeing old school tactics like naval blockades in the form of Cuba. You mentioned the United States trying to choke off Cuba's access to imports of oil, and certainly the alleged Ukrainian sabotage of the Nord Stream pipeline. That's, of course, using military means to try to erode Russia's ability to sell natural gas to Europe.
6: How vulnerable is the global economy to disruptions in energy supplies today compared with, say, a decade ago?
8: Well, at a global scale, you know, we're just as vulnerable today as we were a decade ago, because ultimately there are many countries around the world that depend on importing oil, natural gas, other commodities in order to heat their homes and run their factories, the most basic components of running a society and an economy. I think the United States is in a bit more of a secure position. If you go back over 10 years ago, the United States was a massive importer of oil. And now, today, the United States is the world's biggest producer of both oil and natural gas. I think that that has given the United States a degree of safety in these types of conflicts, but I also think it's potentially given President Trump some overconfidence in sort of his ability to wage wars like the one he's doing right now against Iran without suffering blowback. I think the challenge is the longer that the war goes on, eventually you will actually get to the point where oil stockpiles have run so low that there's a massive spike in prices around the world, and even the United States would not be shielded from such a price spike.
6: Yeah, well, I was about to ask you, if the U.S. can keep producing its own oil, what then is the Achilles heel for the U.S. when we think of economic choke points? Is it time?
8: I think the Achilles heel in the United States for the United States is our low tolerance for economic pain. And I think that's what the Iranians have successfully manipulated. It's what the Chinese successfully manipulated last year when they cut off America's access to rare earth minerals. President Trump, as well as previous U.S. presidents, have shown very little appetite to stomach economic recessions or inflation as a result of economic warfare. And so I think that, for instance, if you were to go back to a scenario in which the United States was blockading Iran's oil sales, and in exchange, Iran was stopping ships from going through the Strait of Hormuz, if you looked at it, the position of which country would suffer a bigger economic hit, the United States or Iran, it's not even close, right? Iran's economy is going to have a massive recession this year. The United States is not going to have a recession. But the prospect of oil prices that are sustained above $100 a barrel, of potentially gasoline prices that are, you know, over $4 or even $5 a gallon, I mean, that's just something that's politically untenable for President Trump. I think it's the reason he wanted to strike this MOU with Iran in the first place. But I think what he's finding out is that paying Iran to keep the Strait of Hormuz open has its limits, too.
6: I'm speaking with Edward Fishman at the Council on Foreign Relations about oil being used as a weapon of war. So China has long been reliant on fuel from Gulf countries, but China also hedged against this economic choke point created by Hormuz by diversifying its energy supply. China also has a serious stranglehold on other resources like rare earth minerals. I mean, I won't even broach the topic of water. So I wonder if you see fossil fuels as a target being just one form of an economic missile these days.
8: Oh, definitely. We're living in an age of economic warfare in which these choke points, these parts of the global economy where one country has a dominant position and there are few, if any, substitutes, have really become the key to geopolitical competition. One other point to make about energy, though, is I think one of the clearest long-term consequences of this war between the United States and Israel on one side and Iran on the other, and the prolonged disruption of the Strait of Hormuz, is that countries around the world are going to accelerate their adoption of energy sources that don't rely on fossil fuels. You know, for instance, batteries, electric vehicles, solar panels, wind. And in all of these technologies, Chinese firms have anywhere between 70 and 95% market share. So I think in the circumstance where much of the world reduces its reliance on the Strait of Hormuz, they may actually at the same time increase their dependency on China.
6: Does weaponization of energy, though, end in a world where there's more renewable energy, i.e. more electrification? Does that defang the weaponization that we see with oil?
8: I don't think it will, because as I mentioned, right now, China completely dominates all of these renewable energy sources. I think if we got to a position where you had significant alternatives to buying batteries or solar panels from China, then yes, you know, that would provide a significant measure of energy security to countries around the world. But I worry that that's really not the trajectory we're on right now. In a lot of these industries, China has a massive lead over the rest of the world, and including the United States. Now, this is a big reason why President Biden pushed forward the Inflation Reduction Act, which really was an effort to incentivize domestic production of some of these clean energy technologies. You know, a lot of those incentives and subsidies have been pulled back by the Trump administration. And I think it's very possible that the United States, because of the shale revolution, because of our bounty of oil and gas, that we can chug along just fine domestically using fossil fuels for a very long time. But it will significantly erode our geopolitical position in the world if our allies in Europe and Asia become increasingly reliant on China for energy.
9: In September of 2025, oil giant BP acknowledged that oil demand, which it had previously forecast would peak this year, will continue climbing for the rest of the decade. So does this weaponization of energy, specifically fossil fuels, simply increase and become more intense at this point?
8: You know, my own bet is that you're going to see an ongoing effort by Iran to use the Strait of Hormuz both as a source of revenue and as a weapon. So I think that certainly with respect to Hormuz, that's not going to stop. But what I do think is that this is going to incentivize workarounds to Hormuz. You're going to see investment in pipelines that bypass the strait entirely, such that countries like Saudi Arabia and the UAE may not have to sell any of their oil through the Strait of Hormuz. It's going to cost a lot of money, but I'm pretty sure that in the next 5 to 10 years, the Strait of Hormuz is going to be less of a potent choke point. So that doesn't mean that you're not going to see weaponization of fossil fuels, but I do think that it'll be a less potent weapon 5 or 10 years from now than it is today.
9: Edward Fishman is the author of Choke Points, American Power in the Age of Economic Warfare.

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1: I'm Tori Bedford. 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
0: This is The World. I'm Marco Werman. Fighting has heated up again in the Middle East, so has rhetoric from the U.S. president. And the deterioration of the ceasefire between the U.S. and Iran has largely overshadowed the second day of the NATO summit. 32 world leaders have convened for the meeting in Turkey, but the future of the military alliance has never looked more uncertain. The World's Europe correspondent, Orla Barry, has more.
6: Mark Rutte, the NATO General Secretary, opened the summit with an upbeat football analogy.
7: No team wins because of one brilliant player. We need a goalkeeper, you need the defenders, the midfielders, the strikers. And yes, everyone notices the player who scores the winning goal. But behind every successful player are many others on the bench.
6: No one wins alone, he said, and NATO is much the same. The analogy seemed to fall a little flat, maybe because many World Cup fans are still reeling over the news that President Trump personally called on FIFA to review the suspension of the US team's top striker. If Mark Rutte's message was unity, Trump seemed to have other ideas.
8: Well, that's what hurt my relationship with NATO, because Greenland doesn't help Denmark. Denmark doesn't spend money to really help Greenland, but it's an important part for the United States.
6: Within a couple of hours of arriving in the Turkish capital, the US president said once again that the US needed to take control of Greenland. Today, Denmark's Prime Minister Mette Frederiksen hit back.
9: Greenland is, of course, not for sale. We hope that all, including all allies, will respect the Greenlandic people's right for self-determination. And we are a sovereign state, and we need everybody to respect our territorial integrity and our sovereignty.
6: Trump also had harsh words for other NATO allies. At last year's summit in The Hague, NATO member states agreed to spend 5% of their GDP on defence by 2035. One country, though, Spain, refused to commit.
8: I don't want anything to do with Spain. Cut off all trade with Spain, please, including visits. Okay, we don't want anything to do.
6: Cutting trade ties with Spain would be legally and politically very difficult. The EU Commission negotiates all trade agreements with the US on behalf of the 27 member states. Ulrike Franke, a German political scientist, says these sorts of comments by Trump are intentional.
10: This administration always has this tendency to kind of try and split and divide Europeans. And so the very important thing here in the summit, really, for the Europeans will be to show unity.
6: Franke is with the European Council on Foreign Relations.
10: And I'm not talking transatlantic unity, because honestly, right now there is very little transatlantic unity. But this NATO summit will very much be about European unity.
6: Spanish Prime Minister Pedro Sanchez said this afternoon that relations with the US were very positive. President Trump also scolded France, Germany, Italy and Britain for not joining the US-Israeli war against Iran. For some leaders at today's summit, staying on the right side of the US president is about far more than trade deals.
11: Please let more determination and more decisions for air defense be one of the key outcomes of this NATO summit in Ankara.
6: Ukrainian leader Volodymyr Zelensky once again called on NATO members to send Patriot missiles. A wave of Russian strikes has killed dozens of people in and around Kyiv over the last few days. The attack succeeded, Zelensky said, because Ukraine doesn't have the capacity to intercept Russian ballistic missiles. Jim Townsend, a former US Deputy Assistant Secretary of Defense, says for Ukraine to get its hands on these weapons right now may be difficult.
12: It's going to be tough to get it from the United States. Trump and the administration have said that they've got to meet US requirements first. And we haven't quite done that yet. But other allies do have Patriot missiles. Those short-term needs are going to have to be met by the Europeans.
6: This afternoon, though, President Trump hinted that the US would be ready to give Ukraine the licenses to manufacture their own Patriot missiles. In spite of all of Trump's criticism, Italian defense expert Alessandro Marone says it's hard to imagine NATO without the US.
13: It can transform and remain viable and useful with a more limited US commitment. But still, with the US commitment, the American troops and assets have to remain to some extent in Europe, also to make credible that the US are ready to a nuclear escalation if Russia attacks.
6: As the summit wrapped up, Mark Rutte, the NATO chief, announced a commitment of $80 billion in military aid to Ukraine this year and next. The aid would come from Europe and Canada. Still, Rutte said, the alliance is more united than ever.
14: What I saw in the room with 32 leaders sitting together was a huge sense of unity. Yes, you will have your forceful debates. Sometimes people will argue at the top of their lungs, their points of view, and others will answer. And I always know that President Trump and the US is completely committed to NATO.
6: In a head-spinning turn of events, the US president said there was tremendous love among world leaders at the summit. All NATO members, including the US, also recommitted to the alliance's mutual defense agreement that an attack on one is an attack on all. For the world, I'm Orla Barry.
0: Let's exhale for a few minutes and listen to some music. Singer Nani Vazano wants to save the endangered Ladino language one song at a time. Ladino, the language once spoken by Mediterranean Jews. Vazano spoke to us about that last spring.
15: One of my first memories is singing or hearing my grandmother singing in Ladino. And I always wanted to do something in Ladino so I could dedicate it to her. And Una Secunda Piel is the first song I ever wrote in Ladino, both the lyrics and the text.

0: Because Ladino is spoken all over the world today, I feel that it has to represent a lot of different cultures and kind of naturally flows that way. By doing that, I hope to create something that can help evolve Ladino a little bit, not only to keep it alive, but also create a new, maybe millennial, maybe Gen Z community around the language so they can help revive it as well. Malicha tripa de madre. Another song that I'd like to play for you today is Sin Dingun Hijo Varón, which means without any sons. It's an ancient text, a poem that I found while researching for the new record from the 13th century. It's about a family with seven daughters, and the father is very upset that the mother did not bear him any sons. And then one of the daughters steps up and says, well, I will be the son you never had because I have the making of a man, and actually I would like you to use male pronouns with me from now on. Si es por la vuestra guerra, la guerra la... When I saw this text, I had chills down my spine. I thought, like, this is the perfect song for the record, especially in point of view of what we are dealing with today, which are questions that have been asked 700 and 1,000 years ago. And so I took this poem and I composed the music, and there it is. No mos maldigas mi padre,
1: no mos maldigas mi señor. Nani Vazana spoke to us about her music last spring. You're with the world.
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6: And the Boston Symphony Orchestra, presenting concerts at Tanglewood all summer long. 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
1: This is The World. I'm Marco Werman. Yale University's biennial ranking of how well countries are dealing with climate change is out. Given the Trump administration's rollback of environmental regulations, it's little surprise to see the U.S. slip down a few spots into 27th place. Estonia once again takes first place, and where we're headed next, Germany came in at number 6. Germany's high ranking is likely due to efforts seen in one small village that prides itself as a model of sustainability. Reporter Kathleen Schuster spent some time there to find out how they did it and what the rest of us can learn from them.
7: About an hour and a half southwest of Berlin, there's an unassuming little village called Feldheim. The name translates to something like field home or maybe home in a field, which is fitting because the village amounts to a cluster of buildings set in, well, fields. That makes it a lot like many other villages in Germany, but unlike most, this one draws crowds from all over the world.
8: Quite often, I get people coming from Thailand or China or wherever.
7: That's Kathleen Thompson. She's a tour guide here. And what she's showing both curious foreigners and Germans is not how cute the village is, but what clean energy of the future could look like. Because Feldheim is a green power pioneer. One of the most obvious signs of its reputation are the 52 wind turbines towering like skyscrapers above the trees at the edge of the village. But despite their size and reputation for being loud, even standing right underneath them, all you can hear is an occasional beep and a gentle swoosh from the massive blades, which are longer than a Boeing 737.
8: If the wind's really strong, you can hear a sort of a swishing noise, but you can't hear anything today.
7: But where Feldheim has been making noise in recent years is in the very low cost of its homegrown clean electricity. It's Germany's first ever energy autonomous village. No mean feat for a community of just 130 people. Its efforts to become self-sufficient began not long after the fall of the Berlin Wall in 1989. After the Second World War, Germany was divided into two countries, the West and the Socialist East, also known as the GDR. During that time of division, Veldheim lived under East German rule, which was firmly committed to open-cast lignite mining to secure its energy supply. But once the two parts of Germany had reunited, that reliance on mining, what is widely considered to be the dirtiest kind of coal, didn't stop a young man called Michael Raschemann from hatching an ambitious plan.
8: He was studying civil engineering, and he saw that in the village next to where he was living, someone was building some wind turbines. And he thought that was a great idea. So he went along to the bank to see if he could borrow some money. And they needed, of course, a guarantor. So he went along and asked his father, who said no. And his parents were already divorced at the time. So he went then and asked his mother. And she said, yeah, it's a great idea. So his next task was then to decide where to build his wind turbines. He decided Veldheim was a great place for two main reasons. One was that we are here on a bit of a plateau. We are 150 meters above sea level, which is not a lot, but it's enough to guarantee that just about every day we have wind.
7: The other reason was that there was a substation near enough to

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1: What happened next for Feldheim was his novel idea of building four towering wind turbines in the village's backyard. He says it really got the community talking.
2: The main thing was that right from the very beginning, everything was transparent. They talked to them, and I think this is one of the main things that you have to do when you're planning to build renewable energy power plants is talk to the people. You can't do it without them.
1: They agreed that Michael could use the land and that those first four turbines would go up far enough away from homes so as not to disturb anyone. So in 1995, the village started generating its own clean electricity. But Michael's vision for what's become Germany's first energy self-sufficient village was only just beginning to unfold, and he was keen to get the community even more involved.
2: What he did was suggest that he install the fifth wind turbine, and he invited people in the village and in the villages around to invest in that fifth wind turbine.
1: The people who had invested began to see returns on what they'd plowed in, and that fifth turbine became a kind of symbol of possibility.
2: We called it the people's wind turbine.
1: That affectionate term suggests a healthy relationship between the local population and the clean energy infrastructure on its doorstep, which, when it comes to wind, is not a given in many places.
3: The more windmills a country has, the more money that country loses and the worse that country is.
1: Opponents and even leaders have been outspoken about their dislike of this particular green technology. Here in Germany, Chancellor Friedrich Merz has publicly described turbines as an ugly source of power generation. His view is shared by the far-right AfD party, which is particularly popular in the former East and among residents in villages around Berlin, especially when planned wind parks mean cutting down areas of forest. In fact, the pushback has been significant enough for the state government to pass a law meaning additional turbines can only be built in designated areas. But on the whole, Germans are accepting of wind turbines. In a recent study, nearly two-thirds of those surveyed said they didn't mind existing turbines near to where they live. And nearly as many said they wouldn't object to new ones being built. Back in Feldheim, Kathleen Thompson says there was a moment when some in the village voiced concern about any further expansion. But because some of the original wind turbines have been taken down and replaced with more efficient models, things are actually going in the opposite direction, and the village now needs less infrastructure to generate the same amount of power.
2: We're already down from 55 to 52. The forecast is that we, when it's all finished, we'll be down to 44, because they may be taking down three small wind turbines, replacing them with two bigger ones.
1: Because a modern model can generate enough power to supply as many as 4,000 households a year, the Feldheim Wind Park clearly makes more than its population could ever use. In fact, they use less than 0.5% of what their turbines make, and that now reaches them via their own independent grid. Michael had been keen to make this an option quite early on, because as long as the homegrown electricity was reaching locals via the national grid, they were paying more for it than necessary. He co-founded a renewable energy company called Energiequelle, which translates to energy source, and approached the local power supplier to see if Feldheim could buy part of the grid. The answer was a hard no. So he got together with the local government to build an independent grid, power lines and all. And it is quite rare because mostly homegrown energy does go back to the national grid. It meant a lot of digging and cable laying, but it also meant a significant drop in the price of electricity for those connected to the local network. They currently pay 12 cents for a kilowatt hour of electricity at a time when most people in Germany are paying three times that amount.
2: If you can get people in their pockets, it really does help.
1: So Feldheim has become energy autonomous, and its residents are reaping the rewards of cheap energy. Which begs the question, why aren't more communities doing this? Thomas Bouwens researches collective action for sustainability at Rotterdam School of Management in the Netherlands. He says there are several factors involved in getting an entire community on board with clean energy projects.
4: Three conditions have to be aligned. So the first is

0: institutional, the right policies, the right regulatory frameworks in place for these communities to thrive. The second condition is material. So the right financial intermediaries, cooperative banks, access to patient capital, access to technical infrastructure, etc. And the third condition is, I would say, more cultural. So cultural in the sense of familiarity with collective action in the past or in other sectors.
1: Thomas says Germany is a good case study because some parts of the country are experiencing a boom in these kinds of initiatives, while others are not.
0: The main predictor was not political orientation of the region, but it was the presence of other cooperatives in other sectors like agriculture, banking, retail. So when people are familiar with the cooperative model, with other community projects in other sectors, it facilitates the expansion of energy cooperatives.
1: And that has been borne out in Fellheim. In the early 2000s, local farmers were facing tough times. They were part of an agricultural cooperative founded in the 1990s to share land and equipment to make farming easier and more profitable. But they were feeling the pinch of the EU lowering the minimum price for some of their products, and they were struggling to meet heating costs.
2: They were having to buy a lot of heating oil to keep the pigsties warm. Well, the farmers were getting worried about the future of their business.
1: But they had another idea that would not only save jobs, but create a circular heating economy that directly benefited them, the pigs, and the rest of the village. They decided to build a biogas plant that would be fed on materials they could produce themselves, things like maize silage. They went into partnership with Energiequelle, the clean energy company set up by Michael, who originally got the turbines turning. The idea was to convert the methane generated at the biogas plant into electricity that goes to the national grid and into heat that stays in the village.
2: We have our own district heating grid here in Fellheim. It means that they get their heating much, much cheaper than anyone else.
1: But because the plant can't provide enough heat all year round, there's also a wood chip burner fed from a managed forest. And if for any reason they're still not getting enough heat, they have a power-to-heat plant, which takes electricity straight from the wind farm and converts it into heat. So far, they've always had enough to supply the village, and they now save around 48,000 gallons of heating oil a year. There are now more than 8,000 renewable energy communities across Europe, representing a total of 2 million people. And Thomas Bauen says the trend towards more has been clear since the EU acknowledged energy communities as actors in their own right.
0: That enabled citizens, SMEs, local communities, local authorities to participate. There is a bottom-up movement that has been growing.
1: He believes that strong local leaders are really important to making an energy community a success.
0: You need these people that get things going in the first place. So they are usually green activists that not only want to get rid of fossil fuels and nuclear energy, but that want to create an alternative themselves.
1: Thomas Bauen says communities often get involved because they really want to make a difference. They want to put their names to the production of renewable energy to contribute to a reduction in the emissions heating the planet. And he says they are, in more ways than one.
0: These communities, beyond the kilowatt hours, megawatt hours that they produce, which is significant, they play a very important role to take citizens on board.
1: The village draws thousands of adult visitors from all over the world every year. They flock here to see how this unsuspecting place learned to punch way above its weight.
3: That was Kathleen Schuster on DW's Living Planet podcast. We heard part of an episode she reported from Fellheim, Germany. With only eight countries remaining in the World Cup, a lot of teams have already gone home. But across the U.S., fans of those teams are still feeling the love. That includes Bosnia and Herzegovina, which had an impressive run before the U.S. knocked them out last week. For many in St. Louis's large Bosnian community, all the excitement has left a deeper sense of connection. St. Louis Public Radio's Jeremy Goodwin reports.
4: As hundreds of people pack into and overflow out of Bevo Cafe Lounge in South St. Louis, the soccer match between the U.S. and Bosnia is obviously the main event. But for many St. Louisans whose families fled their country after Serbs started killing Bosnians in the 1990s, just seeing the national soccer team on the world stage is a victory that goes beyond sports.
5: This means a lot for our community. It's coming together, it's celebrating with each other, it's celebrating the fact that we weren't erased.
4: That's Leila Soba. She was born in the U.S. after her parents came over from Bosnia. She enjoys hearing from people who previously couldn't find the country on a map, but now ask her questions about its culture.
5: People are learning. They didn't know even that Bosnia existed until now. It's nice to see.
4: It was 1997 when Admir Brakic arrived in the U.S. He's always known St. Louis has one of the largest Bosnian populations in the world. But he says it took things like World Cup watch parties to really understand what that meant.
6: You know, I know that there's so many of us, but until I see something like this, I just can't actually visualize it. I've always loved my country and my community, but this just makes it feel even so much more special than even that.
4: His wife, Darby Brakic, was raised in the American South before marrying into the St. Louis Bosnian community 15 years ago. The exhibition match at Energizer Park last month between Bosnia and Panama was the first time either of them had been around so many Bosnians.
7: When you're at the Panama game and the national anthem starts playing, like, it was just like straight tears all around. Oh my God, it was magic on a level I can't express. Like, my American brain could have never comprehended it, and I'm so lucky to be around it and a part of it.
4: The World Cup run may have made the biggest impact on the youngest members of the community. Melissa Kusura says Bosnian-American kids have discovered a new connection to their past.
8: You know, I came here as a 13-year-old, and now I have kids that are U.S. citizens. They've never been around this type of energy, these type of crowds, so it's pretty phenomenal. I think our kids are saying we get it now.
4: Her friend Adina Pasic jumps in. She came to the U.S. at 16.
9: They were born here. They're American, right, like our kids. But to see them rooting so hard for our country and hear them sing and cheer on and like be so passionate about it, it's like it brings tears to my eyes.
4: The matchup of U.S. versus Bosnia came about partly by the luck of the draw, but it puts a fine point on a complicated feeling experienced by many immigrants. Pride in your ancestral homeland and commitment to the American community where you've made a life.
8: Go Bosnia, go U.S. I would not want to lose to any other country but U.S.
4: That's Adina Pasic again.
8: I will not be mad if Bosnia does lose because we are a United States citizen. This is our home.
4: Maybe that's why the mood is still pretty upbeat after the U.S. defeats Bosnia. The crowd starts dispersing, and a 60-year-old Bosnian man walks up and puts his arm around me. He pulls me close and leans forward, and he says,
10: Serbian people kill a lot of people in Bosnia. American people, you help Bosnian people. God bless you, America and USA.
4: As people head out, Gravoy Avenue outside is lined with cars. People honk their horns, wave Bosnian flags. Someone arriving right then wouldn't be able to tell just who won the match. For the world, I'm Jeremy Goodwin, St. Louis.
3: Still to come, the Olympics opened the door to welcome back Russian athletes. 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
12: 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New zoning rules protect historic buildings in Boston's Chinatown and cooling down Chelsea, one of the hottest cities in the Commonwealth. It's our local news roundtable. That's Under the Radar with me, Callie Crossley, tonight at 9 here on 89.7 GBH and the GBH app.
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3: This is The World. I'm Marco Werman. In a controversial move, the International Olympic Committee is lifting Russia's Olympic suspension, at least provisionally. The move paves the way for Russia to send a team to the 2028 Summer Olympics in Los Angeles. At a news conference yesterday, IOC President Kirsty Coventry said athletes should not pay the price for their government's foreign policy decisions.
15: We have been, in taking this decision, very fair to our principles in protecting athletes, but at the same time being very direct and saying we will not host or look at any events in Russia, and we will not invite any Russian authorities, government, or state to any of our programs.
3: To learn more, we reached out to Jules Boykoff. He's written several books on the Olympic Games and teaches political science at Pacific University in Oregon. Boykoff told me how he expects this decision to roll out.
16: It's not a straight shot, but it definitely opens the door for athletes from Russia to participate in the Olympic Games. There are a few steps in the way. One of them is that the international federations of sport would have to allow Russia back in the gates. So, for example, World Athletics, which is the governing body for track and field, has said they will not allow Russians back in, whereas the Swimming Federation at the international level has said, yes, you're welcome back. So it'll be a patchwork, it looks like, at first, but we will see Russian athletes at the Los Angeles 2028 Summer Games unless something drastic happens.
3: It sounds like you're saying, though, but not necessarily in every event that they want to be in. Is that right?
16: That's exactly correct. It very much depends on the International Federation of Sport and what they decide.
3: So this is pretty interesting timing for this announcement, just as the World Cup enters its final stretch. Why do you think the IOC chose this moment to welcome Russia back?
16: The timing is interesting. Amid the World Cup mayhem, while everyone's attention in the sports world is fixated on the Men's World Cup, it's also interesting to me because of the fact that the new president of the International Olympic Committee, Kirsty Coventry, who it should be said is the first woman ever to helm the organization and the first person from Africa ever to helm the organization. But this is a pretty clear look at the president's priorities. I mean, if you look at her two signature moves so far since becoming president of the International Olympic Committee, she's moved to ban trans athletes and athletes with differences in sexual development. And now she's essentially welcoming Russia back into the Olympic fold.
3: So when non-Russian athletes see Kirsty Coventry's record so far, what's the buzz in that group about what her tenure means for them?
16: Well, this is a very controversial decision to allow Russia back. I mean, just put yourself in the shoes of Vladislav Haraskevich, the Ukrainian skeleton athlete.
3: That's that really stripped down form of the luge, right?
16: Yeah, in different direction with your head. And so Vladislav Haraskevich, he wanted to wear a helmet at the Olympics in Milano Cortina that honored his fallen comrades in the war with Russia. And Kirsty Coventry personally intervened and told him, no, that's a political gesture and you will not be allowed to wear that helmet. And actually, he had to leave the Olympics. He wasn't allowed to participate. So now can you imagine this Ukrainian athlete who simply wanted to commemorate his fallen fellow athletes is now going to see Russians just dance right through the gates of the Olympics and be allowed to participate. This is not going over well in Ukraine. It's not going over well in many countries that are disappointed to see Russia back in the Olympic fold.
3: Jules, just to orient us so we get the timeline straight here, there was a previous IOC ban on Russia for systematic doping. That had ended in 2023. Was that doping ban imposed before or after the Sochi Olympics in 2014? And what was the reasoning behind this more recent ban?
16: Yes, there are a couple things going on here with Russia's exclusion from the Olympic Games. And one of them was this doping scandal that originated at the Sochi Olympics in Russia, where it was almost like a spy novel. Apparently, the Russian doping honchos were basically passing clean and dirty vials of urine through a little hole in the wall. And they got caught. There was a whistleblower, and that brought the attention of the International Olympic Committee to systematic state-sponsored Russian doping, and they were penalized for that. Then the second round that they were penalized for was in the invasion of Ukraine, which was really interesting to a lot of us because we thought, wow, this is really a strong move for the International Olympic Committee. They seem to be taking their own Olympic charter much more seriously than usual. You know, their charter talks about promoting a peaceful society concerned with the preservation of human dignity. Wonderful. Now they're actually performing that by banning Russia quickly, their athletes from participating. And so there are many levels to the exclusion of Russia. And that is also, I think, what's galling to a lot of people is it's not just about the Ukrainian war, although that's certainly significant. It's about the doping as well.
3: Yes. Yeah, so is it clear to you, Jules, why this most recent ban was lifted?
16: Well, I do believe that the International Olympic Committee's actions are reflective of the larger geopolitical forces of backlash around the world, where people are pushing back against basic concepts of diversity and equity. It's also indicative for me of the International Olympic Committee's supposed neutrality. They are often hiding behind this banner of being politically neutral. But as we'll see with this particular situation allowing Russia back into the fold, claiming political neutrality all too often just means siding with the aggressors. It means siding with the bullies who get to do whatever they want. And this is a very bad sign because we're only a couple years out from the Los Angeles 2028 Olympics, where there's a bully hovering in the distance by the name of Donald Trump. And the way that they're dealing with Russia does not bode well for how the International Olympic Committee might stand up to President Trump.
3: One wonders, too, whether this decision signals that the IOC will apply the same standards to other countries facing allegations of violating the Olympic Charter or international law. What do you think? I mean, has the IOC opened a Pandora's box here?
16: Absolutely, they have opened a Pandora's box. It's really important to think about the bigger picture here, because the reasoning why Russia was banned after the invasion of Ukraine was because they had taken over territory in Ukraine where there were sports clubs, and they had absorbed those sports clubs into their Olympic system. Well, there are a lot of places around the world where territory has been seized illegally, and then sports clubs tend to flourish there. In particular, one high-profile example is the West Bank, where Israel has taken over illegal settlements, and now football clubs, soccer clubs, run there. So the real question that this opens up is the International Olympic Committee now going to start applying its principles evenly across member states, including Israel? That will be very interesting to see moving forward.
3: Jules Boykoff is the author of several books on the Olympics, and that is the cue for our very modest closing ceremony today. The World is produced by GBH and PRX Broadcasting Weekdays. From the Nan and Bill Harris studio in Boston, I'm Marco Werman. We'll see you right back here tomorrow.

0: 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By the PRX Ambassador Council, whose members include Serena Altschul, John and Kimberly Morch, Christopher Sakara, Jennifer Carroll, Belinda Kylie, Lawrence Hall, and Dan Tauber. 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
5: The following is a rebroadcast of the program that aired last Sunday.
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5: I'm Callie Crossley. This week on Under the Radar with Callie Crossley, Roxbury, Dorchester, and Jamaica Plain residents continue to be angry about the construction of White Stadium, and they let city officials know in a heated public meeting with a few choice expletives. New zoning rules for Chinatown will protect its historic buildings while promoting small business development, and how community tree keepers are trying to cool down one of the hottest cities in the Commonwealth. It's our local news roundtable. Later in the show, a work-distracted wife hiding secrets, a fatal accident, and an experimental therapy combine to upend the lives of a young couple. What happens next puts them on a path for a second chance at a new life together. But is it too late? The Romance Revival is the latest novel by best-selling romance writing co-authors Christina Lauren. This sweet and spicy love story with a sci-fi twist is our July selection for Bookmarked, the Under the Radar Book Club. But first, joining me, Seth Daniel, news editor at the Dorchester Reporter. Welcome back, Seth.
16: Great to be here.
5: Mike Dean, reporter at Axios. Hello again, Mike.
17: Great to be with you, Kelly.
5: And Jennifer Smith, senior reporter at Commonwealth Beacon and co-host of its weekly podcast, The Codcast. Welcome back, Jennifer.
18: Hi, Callie. Nice to be here.
5: Well, I'm going to start right out with a Commonwealth Beacon story called When the Heat Doesn't Stop. And this is a focus on Chelsea. People may know that Chelsea, Massachusetts, it's home to a lot of low-income and immigrant residents. And it's densely populated with a lot of pavement and asphalt and rooftops that absorb all the heat. In other words, there's not as many trees as there might be in other areas that could deflect some of the heat, offering some shade. So there's a tree keeper program. Community groups are very involved in doing this. They lost $500,000 in federal funding, but the rest of the volunteer organizations continue to work to make situations, as we are experiencing right now in this nearly 100-degree and 100-degree heat wave, work. So before you two respond, let's listen to this story that aired last June on CBS Evening News. The reporter was Ben Tracy, and he interviewed Bianca Bowman from the environmental justice group Green Roots, and she talked about her organization's efforts to help cool down Chelsea.
7: they've planted more than 100 trees, resurfaced streets in lighter colors to reflect heat, and nearby rooftops are being painted white.
14: So when you paint a rooftop white, it's actually reflecting heat instead of absorbing heat.
7: Fixes like these could help save lives as climate change makes heat waves worse.
5: All right, so Jennifer, what say you about the efforts of Green Roots and the other environmental groups? Because it's a heavy lift when you have a densely populated pavement, asphalt, heavy community.
18: That's right, Callie. I think that it might be helpful for listeners to get a sense of just how much a place like Chelsea can feel this compared to other municipalities. So basically, Chelsea is in the Mystic River watershed, and some reporters for Commonwealth through a Northeastern partnership actually went through and looked at the difference between primarily white neighborhoods and primarily neighborhoods that have people of color in them, and the difference in tree canopies between the two. And it's pretty shocking. 43% of the primarily white neighborhoods have a good amount of shade coverage. So 43% of those communities have tree shades. And then meanwhile, if you're looking at the BIPOC neighborhoods and cities, it's 3%. 3% of those cities on average actually have foliage canopy coverage. So that's sort of the thing that Green Roots and other programs are trying to tackle here. What do you do when a lot of the kind of dynamics and characteristics of these neighborhoods, say more densely populated, more covered by asphalt, are also kind of working at cross purposes, not just on the property value side, but also the ability to put more trees in? I, for instance, see how this plays out every day in my area of Dorchester, where block by block, there can be a big difference between how densely the housing interacts with what available area there is to plant trees. You can kind of see them along some sidewalks, but others, there's no available open space. So where would you even put a tree if you wanted to? So that's what these organizations are trying to do. Figure out creatively where are the best places to work in canopy coverage where you can, and where are things like green roofs or reflective surfaces more able to address that kind of heat island problem.
5: Well, certainly city and state efforts have been a big part of the tree canopy issue across the city in these, particularly aimed at these communities that are quite hot. The state gave Green Roots a $25,000 Environmental Justice Fund grant to keep doing the work that it's doing. So, Mike, talk about how important this kind of environmental response has been to the state.
16: This is a great example of where the state is trying and to plug holes from these federal grants that have been removed. And it is kind of a pivotal thing. We don't think about it all that much. But as far as, you know, streetscapes, things like that, this is where a lot of state funding does end up going, you know, through budgets and different appropriations that the legislature makes to the municipal level. And then they can put in trees. Programs like Tree Keeper are kind of, a larger functioning thing. But a lot of the data that they are coming up with when they are putting forward and surveying where these temperatures are rising, where trees should be, can be, were before, those are things that the municipalities are taking action on. So it's not just this one federal grant that's affecting things. It's now a lack of research. So like you said, the state kicked in $25,000, but that's not the $500,000 that EPA grant, you know, was initially for. So really, everybody's going to be on the back foot. And like I said, the state is trying to plug those holes, but it's not just this issue. It's every issue, from tree type things to food programs to employment to job training. You know, you name it, and the feds have cut it, and the state just can't absorb the full might of the federal funding grant programs.
5: Seth, what would you add?
17: Well, I can recall in Chelsea at this particular program, they also used it for air conditioners. I remember when that funding ran out. But the tree canopy is important. And I see so many of these nonprofits who are doing this work. There's one in Dorchester, used to be called Speak for the Trees. They're under the same problem. They're trying to find foundations, private money. All nonprofits seem to be switching that direction to try to plug the gaps and maybe get off the unreliable state, federal, and local grant cycle. But I can tell you one thing about Chelsea. There's a part of Chelsea called Prattville that is less diverse, and there's a lot of trees. It's much cooler. They did a study. And then there's like downtown Chelsea, which is, you know, a very diverse place, a lot of concrete, a lot of asphalt, and it can be up to 10 degrees warmer just in that slight difference within the city of Chelsea.
18: to put kind of a point on this as well, to sort of blend these things together, one of the reasons that there's been so much disruption over this loss of grant funding is the grant funding that was made available during prior administrations was specifically targeted at the problem that we've sort of talked about here, which is that you have communities of color, these environmental justice communities, that are being particularly hit hard by things like heat island effects. And so that's why there was historically targeted grant funding for it. But as Mike alluded to, many of the cuts coming from the federal administration have taken direct aim at those underlying principles. They've said that because things focus on equity or diversity, they are sort of undermining the current premise and the current proposals and policy preferences of the administration, and therefore should not be eligible for those grants. So it's not just say that funding ran out. It's not just that the administration doesn't think that this place is dealing with heat island effects. It's that the purpose of the grant is now inconsistent with the purposes of the administration. And that makes it really, really difficult for these organizations to plan long term. And that's why you've been seeing, as Mike noted, efforts over the last year and even prior to that during the first Trump administration to think, well, what do we do when we're in a situation where every 4 years you can end up with an administration that takes a completely different tactic around things like environmental justice communities? So that's why they've been downscaling their efforts because of the funding cuts, but also trying to find other more consistent sources going forward.
5: Hmm. Well, finally, Boston's Chinatown got a resource that they've been asking for a long time. After years of talks, Chinatown from the Boston Zoning Commission finally approved that they could protect the historic row houses from the 19th and 20th centuries, and at the same time allow for some small business development in the area. This is part and parcel of the Chinatown community trying to preserve its history, really, and the legacy of the space, and a push against gentrification, though, you know, I don't know, people say this might bring it. Let's start with you, Seth. This is good news.
17: Yeah, I mean, historic preservation has collided with the need to want to build more and more housing to get numbers of units tallied up. But this is interesting because we're seeing downtown, which is not as hot as it once was. So here's a place that they can preserve because maybe there's a little bit of a break in the push to build higher in this area right now. And I think it's good. I mean, Chinatown is definitely not what it once was. It's different than when I came here in the 90s. And I think that it deserves to be preserved. It's more than just the central square. There's a lot of families that live there and generational families. I think it's a good move. And perhaps this can expand a little further out too to some of the other neighborhoods.
5: So when you say hot, you mean hot in the real estate market, not hot heat, because we were just talking about
17: temperatures. Well, I guess it's both today.
5: Well, yeah. Well, at this moment, but I meant, you know, just.
17: Yes, no, you're right.
5: Okay. Yes. Jennifer?
18: The thing that occurred to me, actually, when I was reading this, to Seth's point, it's an unusual story these days to see what's called downzoning instead of trying to kind of allow for more density in these sort of downtown areas. Of course, one of the conflicts that you often see is places like the downtown crossing centers, Chinatown, that kind of thing. They have a lot of access to public transportation. And so policy tends to orient itself around what is called transit-oriented development, the idea that you can build more and more densely in areas that have better public access. But at the same time, the question of what downtown Boston, which is itself a pretty diverse area, looks like and has looked like, and kind of maintaining that sort of not just facade, but the very real structures that have often been there and feel very definitional to the communities that defined those downtown spaces, has been a very fraught topic. And what I would just note that was interesting to me, looking at the area that these new zoning changes will cover, is that there is going to be a new branch of the Boston Public Library in that Chinatown area, which is, I think, the first time it will have a dedicated library, and they are putting housing on top of it. So it's a mixed-use development project. So the city, I think, is engaged in this interesting sort of walk-and-chew-gum-at-the-same-time problem of trying to meet real demand that might not always be focused in the exact places where development is trying to push it, and then to what extent cities can kind of pull levers to address those real housing crunches and facility, utility, infrastructure needs at the same time, like a library or access to public transportation. So I've been very interested in how the city of Boston is trying to tackle what is Chinatown while incorporating the people who obviously have lived there.
5: Mike, it's the Johnny Court area between Tyler and Hudson Streets are where most of these houses are that'll be now be protected.
16: Yeah, and I think a question that I get asked a lot of people who are, you know, new to Boston or kind of looking at the Boston skyline for the first time, they say, why do the skyscrapers stop outside downtown and then pick back up? You have the lower density in the seaport, and that's a lot because of like Logan and stuff. But then they pick back up on the Back Bay. And that's because of Chinatown and the South End and Bay Village have these very old traditional low-rise housing stock. Jennifer's absolutely right, though. These neighborhoods are on top of transit. These neighborhoods are walking distance to those downtown office space areas, the employment areas. This is exactly where an unbiased eye would say build up, build high, build dense. But also, to the point that Seth made earlier, no one really wants to build too much, especially downtown these days. We're seeing the office to residential conversion is kind of the big thing right now. So let's fill the empty office space with housing, fix it that way. That will take the pressure off developers wanting to, you know, bulldoze some old brownstones to put up a 12, 15 story condo tower.
5: Oh, good point. I mean, that's... disincentive is always good when you're trying to protect some historic buildings.
16: Right, yeah. Nobody wants to bulldoze, you know, the South End or Chinatown or Bay Village for that matter. But right. When you look at it on a map, it should be more downtown, you know, from a lot of perspectives.
5: If you're just tuning in, this is Under the Radar with Callie Crossley. I'm Callie Crossley, and I'm speaking with Mike Dean, reporter at Axios. You just heard him. Jennifer Smith, senior reporter and podcast host at Commonwealth Beacon, and Seth Daniel, news editor at the Dorchester Reporter. We're discussing the latest local news headlines. Let's bring up this most recent meeting about White Stadium with community folk who are, politely I can say, mad. This is because of a plan to expand White Stadium. The people who live around it, the area that will be expanded and revised and renewed, which is going to bring some revenue and some excitement to that part of the community, they say, once again, they're not being paid attention to, and they are bracing for the kind of impact with overcrowding, people trying to park there and run in and out, and concessions everywhere, and all the stuff that people are mad about. So here is Mayor Michelle Wu discussing White Stadium's new formalized transportation plan in a video posted to the City of Boston's YouTube.
19: First, enforcement of no spectator parking in Franklin Park or on nearby neighborhood streets on game days. Second, fans will get to games by public transit, shuttles, biking, walking, or rideshare, with resources required to fund all of those. And they'll choose how they're getting there when they buy tickets, helping us plan ahead and minimize impact on the community.
5: Okay, so Mike, she's explaining how this is going to minimize the impact on the community, but they didn't seem to buy it.
16: Yeah, there's talk about in my backyard. This is really what people are dealing with, because there's going to be a giant soccer stadium in the park that is essentially the backyard for a lot of folks in this neighborhood. A lot of this discussion is surrounding parking on game days. So it's a very Boston story. You know, what about the parking? Mm-hmm. But this is a pretty good one, because this is going to bring in, you know, thousands of spectators into, you know, Franklin Park that hasn't seen that many spectators in at least a couple generations to come to White Stadium. So the parking plan that's kind of on the table right now would require permitted parking on game days. And so neighbors would need to have their own neighborhood parking pass in order to park around the stadium on city streets when there are games being played. So that's where a lot of this anxiety is coming from. If when there is a game, your entire kind of vehicular way of life will be upended, is what people are fearing here. And it's, you know, one of another, you know, series of meetings between the community and the administration about this stadium that many, many seem to think are just kind of getting shoved through, and that the mayor is not listening to the community. I'm sure Jennifer can tell us about the court side of this and what might inevitably happen, or if there's going to be a compromise there. But this is in no way settled. And even if it does go through and it does open and there are games being played, we're going to see a lot of neighborhood tension the first few seasons of this professional sporting event. that.
5: Well, frankly, Jennifer, I'm more focused on the madness of the people and not necessarily
18: the legal resolution. You should go to Seth on that one. Seth has been, you know, in the trenches on these meetings as I used to back in the day at the Dorchester Reporter. So I'm going to selfishly hand it over to Seth. How mad are people in your view?
5: Yes, Seth. How mad are people?
17: What is it? They're mad as hell and they're not going to take it anymore. What was that quote? Yeah, I've been to a lot of these meetings. This one was covered by Yahoo Miller. It was one in a series. I think, you know, there was a lot of like vague ideas about how this is going to work to have a 10,000 seat stadium, 20 to 21 games a year, but with no parking. So, you know, you're bringing in a lot of people. Every stadium has parking. This one wouldn't. So now that the details are starting to come out, and if you live around it, there's a zone where now you'll have to have residential sticker parking on those days. So there's a white stadium zone where today there's not. You know, that brings up a lot of complications. You know, let's say you're a carpenter and you have a carpenter van and you park it in front of your house. Well, that's not going to happen anymore because you can't have a commercial vehicle with a sticker. So you're going to have to find somewhere else. Also, I have a number of relatives, including my daughter, my brother-in-law's. They live in the zone too. So if, say, on a game day, I want to go visit them, we have to make sure we only bring one car. We're going to have a visitor pass. If she or my brothers-in-law want to have a gathering in the backyard for, say, a birthday or graduation, we have to get a permit from the city to do it. And that's on private property. So a lot of people are saying you're restricting how we use our land, our homes, you know, and 2021 of the best days of the year, because they don't do this in February. This is March to November. One person brought up a really interesting point because she said, I only Uber and I live in the zone. Mm-hmm. And if it's a game day, I'm going to get surge pricing if I want to go somewhere else. Mm-hmm. And they're like, oh, yeah. You know, there's inevitably a million problems that we've not thought of that they're trying to solve for. And it's, you know, if you're not interested in this soccer game, and obviously they've done the demographic studies and most of them are not in the surrounding neighborhood. It's fans will be coming from probably the suburban areas. That's one of the things that's going to be tough to try to balance with bringing in that many people. They have a robust shuttle system, but you know, some of it's unrealistic. They think people are going to walk from Green Street Station in JP to White Stadium. If you're from Sudbury, you just don't walk like that. You're not going to do that.
5: Yeah, no. Jennifer, I'm just going to get you to have one quick response on it because I want to tie this to another problem that people are mad about. What's your best guess on how long this argument keeps going until there is some resolution that may not end well for anybody, but either may or we politically or the community personally?
18: So basically, if I could look into my crystal ball, say whichever way this resolves, there are going to be people that are going to be frustrated about it. Mike referred to this as a very Boston problem around the parking question. There are people that are mad about changes to parking rules in kind of areas where there were changes to walk-only stuff during the pandemic. The North End is probably going to be mad about that forever, what ended up happening during the pandemic in terms of car traffic and parking. What I'd note basically is the question right now is whether or not the state's highest court says, honestly, the city shouldn't have been allowed to do this at all. The Supreme Judicial Court is not looking specifically at, are the parking permits good? They're basically saying, should they have been able to actually hand this over to the group that they did, or should this have remained under the control of the school committee? So basically what's going up at the high court is whether or not they want to overturn lower rulings saying that the city was basically fine to do what it did. So the easiest thing, as we've seen a few times this year for the Supreme Judicial Court to do, is just to boot the whole thing entirely and say, well, it couldn't have happened this way. It shouldn't have happened this way. And then everyone kind of has to go back to the drawing board on this hundreds of millions of dollars worth of project and figure out how to either do it differently or figure out a way to kind of just abide by the rule of law. So that is the sword of Damocles hanging over this entire thing, is justices seemed very much during oral arguments to kind of quibble with the idea that this isn't really a massive change. They were very clear that something different would be going in. It would be managed differently here, and to sort of frame it as straightforwardly consistent with the prior use and the prior understanding of what this site is kind of fights common sense. But whether or not that means that the entire thing should be tossed, that is an entirely different matter.
5: If you're just tuning in, this is Under the Radar with Callie Crossley. I'm Callie Crossley. And here with me are Jennifer Smith of Commonwealth Beacon, Seth Daniel of the Dorchester Reporter, and Mike Dean of Axios. We're talking about the latest in local news. So the other big brouhaha that's continuing is the Blue Hill Bus Lane Project. Now, this is something that's been going on and on and on for decades, and now the community is saying, hey, it's been going on, and we've said the same thing. We don't want this bus lane. And it's now gotten to the point where there's a coalition of folk who have coalesced the sentiment in the community, the anti-sentiment, to the point of writing to President Trump's transportation secretary to say, rescind the $80 million that you have given the community for this project. That's how serious we are about we don't want it. And this is Blue Hill Avenue. It's been long been a conversation about improvements. This is supposed to be a big improvement. This is certainly a Mayor Wu-backed plan. It has consequences for her politically. And before you all respond, this is City Councilman Minyard Culpepper talking about a proposal that would extend the Orange Line through Mattapan, because the point that the community is saying is, give us back the train. This is WCVB's Mary Saladna. Take a listen.
20: This is a train desert. There's no train that goes through the Black community. We want to be treated like everyone else. When they propose a major project, they find the money when they need it.
21: What they don't want is a proposed and controversial center bus lane on Blue Hill Ave, arguing it will just add traffic on the already congested thruway.
5: Seth, start off.
17: Yeah, I mean, we'd be foolish to say that White Stadium and the bus lane are not connected. It's the same group of people. It's the same issues. But obviously, this is a transportation, not a soccer problem. So Minyard and Brian Worrell actually proposed this, and it's the Orange Line extension. It would branch off from Ruggles, and we're talking about underground subway, not light rail, and go underground all the way to Nubian Square, and then kind of just shoot down Warren Street to Grove Hall, and then straight down Blue Hill Avenue, where it would connect with Mattapan Square Station.
5: But really, Seth, I'm interrupting you to say the details of the proposal that people are mad about is we don't want this bus. We want the train that was promised decades ago.
17: Yeah,
5: so the issue is really about what the promises are and are not being kept. That's how the community responds.
17: It is. And that's the key to it, because the elevated Orange Line ran from downtown in Chinatown to Eggleston Square. And it was taken down. We know the Orange Line was moved further over into JP. And they reaped a lot of benefits from that, you know, underground subway. Then nothing was ever restored for that line, the elevated Orange Line. And they're saying that those promises weren't kept. We have the Green Line extension, that somehow that promise was kept. But also I look at, so there was a report that was put out that Minyard and Brian Worrell distributed from 1979 that looked at this and thought it was a good idea and just said that the community wasn't prosperous enough to invest that much money. And it was kind of the light wording. But at the very same time in 1979, the Red Line was extended from Harvard to Alewife, and they did that in 6 years. It was about 3.5 miles. The Orange Line that we're talking about now is about 6 miles. So to say that nobody's ever done it, it can't be done, it's not true. And I've been looking at that a lot, and there's some real parallels, because I in particular like to look at Davis Square, which was kind of a little bit shady in the 80s, maybe a lot shady. And they got their stop in 1984. 2 years later, Red Bones opened, and then you had Harvard Pilgrim, and there was some prosperity. I think that, you know, I like to dream. I think the Orange Line going down Blue Hill Avenue would be interesting, and I think it's probably the only thing that's going to revolutionize the area.
5: Right. But again, Jennifer, this is a community saying, are you listening to us? We said, once again, we don't do this. And by the way, we don't trust you to even do what you're, you know, the proposed bus thing. So it's a giant leap, as former State Senator Diane Wilkerson said at the press conference, for this group of folks in this community to write to the Trump administration to say, take back money.
18: Yeah, it's a pretty dramatic political statement, because two things are sort of happening at the same time. And this is why it's kind of hard to distinguish entirely the objection from kind of the alternative proposal. But I'll take a second on the objection first, because for them to basically say, you should just take back the money so that the city can't move ahead with a plan that we disagree with, is getting to kind of this core outrage in several areas of predominantly Black neighborhoods in Boston, saying we were told that this new mayoral administration would be responsive. The mayor ran on promises to kind of bring community into these planning processes more. And so when you see this sort of sustained pushback, the sort of sustained outcry from certain communities saying, like, we are actually feeling like we're kind of being blocked from the processes that we'd like to participate in. And to kind of tie it back to the story that we were talking about earlier, where, you know, for basically leaders in a Black community in Dorchester to turn to an administration that is systematically removing grant funding oriented toward equity programs and say, take it away from our program designed to increase access in this area that has not had strong access since the removal of the rail. It is an interesting and sort of dissonant pitch. And part of what made their Orange Line proposal, as Seth noted, a little bit complicated is people started kind of tossing around the idea of, oh, could this $80 million for the bus program go toward a rail project instead? And that's not how that funding works, and also would not be nearly enough to cover what I believe State Senator Liz Miranda estimated would be a $10 billion project if they were going to try and take that on from the Orange Line perspective. So there's the emotional, philosophical, and historical objection to kind of what it means to bring community to the table. And then there's the, okay, but really, what is the upside if $80 million actually gets pulled? Is that ever going to come back, essentially, given the posture of this administration toward other similar projects?
5: Mike?
16: Yeah, it is a bit of a, is this tactic an example of cutting off your nose to spite your face? Could this end up with nothing happening on the Blue Hill Ave corridor? It wasn't too long ago, 5 years ago, Congresswoman Presley was celebrating, you know, the $15 million that she got for this project. But as the community has learned more about what it is and isn't and what the traffic impacts might be, there's been more and more resistance. But of course, like it's been said, there's been resistance for really any kind of bus rapid transit in this area for a very long time. And it's all a huge jump over to just digging subway tunnels. Like Seth said, it's been done before, but you know, the cost and speed of this project will not match what the Red Line was like in the 1980s, where the federal government and Ted Kennedy and Speaker O'Neill, you know, we're all aligned to make it happen. We're just not in that kind of position as a country when it comes to infrastructure.
5: Okay, I want to end this conversation with a real under-the-radar story. I didn't know this. Mike, back to you. Global Protection. This company is the largest condom maker in the United States, and they've just expanded their headquarters in Lynn at the former Dairy Creamery. Give me like three sentences on it. This is amazing.
16: I almost said, I think you just wrapped it up, Kelly. It is what it says on the tin. I didn't know about this either. You know, Global Protection Corp is one of the biggest condom makers in the country, and they're moving into what is the historic creamery in Lynn. We see a lot of stories about companies in manufacturing in particular moving out of the Commonwealth, going to other states where it's cheaper, where taxes are lower. And this is an example of a company kind of moving in. It's a fascinating story. You know, I would recommend anybody look up the history. They've been around in Somerville, Davis Square, and Winter Hill for a long time before they moved out to Wilmington. They were in the Seaport for a little while. So this is a company that has had New England roots and been a New England employer for some time. And it's just the kind of thing that we don't really, you know.
5: Who knew?
16: Exactly.
5: Who knew? We have to leave it there. I want to thank you all for joining me.
16: Great to be
18: Thanks
16: here.
18: For having us.
17: Thank you.
5: Seth Daniel is the news editor at the Dorchester Reporter. Mike Dean is a reporter at Axios. And Jennifer Smith is a senior reporter and podcast host at Commonwealth Beacon. Coming up, even on paper, Imrie and Luca as a couple don't make sense. After 3 years of marriage, the young couple is still madly in love, though their differences have definitely strained the relationship. Then fate delivers a tragic wake-up call, one that forces an emotional reset. That's the story at the heart of The Romance Revival by Christina Lauren. It's our July selection for Bookmarked, the Under the Radar Book Club. That's next. This is Under the Radar with Callie Crossley. I'm Callie Crossley.
0: If you really want to know what's going on in this country...
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5: I'm Callie Crossley, and this is Under the Radar with Callie Crossley. And now for the part of the show we call Lanya. That's Creole for something extra. Popular romance authors Christina Lauren have raised the stakes for Imrie and Luca, the couple at the center of their latest novel, The Romance Revival. This second chance love story is a thriller wrapped in a mystery, driven by a sci-fi twist and set in circumstances that force scientist Imrie and her husband Luca, a soulful landscaper, to re-examine their marriage and question everything they thought they knew about each other. Can their relationship survive the truth? Christina Lauren is the combined pen name of longtime writing partners and best friends Christina Hobbs and Lauren Billings. The authors write both young adult and adult fiction,

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1: Into it more, I want to get both of you to describe what the book is about so that I can stay within the boundaries of not giving away beyond whatever you describe now in this moment.
2: Of course. Amazing. Okay, so this is Lauren. The Romance Revival is a book about Emery Finch. She's a scientist whose marriage has kind of quietly fallen to the bottom of her priority list while she's been consumed by a top secret research project. And then her husband, Luca, dies in a tragic accident. And in her grief, Emery uses the very technology that she's been developing to bring him back to life. So the catch here is that Luca doesn't remember her. He has no memory of the relationship, their marriage, or anything about the life they've built together. And so it starts as a story about a scientific miracle, becomes what we hope, a love story about second chances, as Emery tries to make the man she's always loved fall back in love with her all over again. So we hope it's funny, emotional, and romantic, and it asks whether love lives in our memory or in the choices that we make each and every day.
1: Yeah, I mean, there's a lot going on here. It's been described as second chance sci-fi STEM rom-com, which I think is pretty interesting with all of those things going on. Now, people who know your work, and a lot of folks do because you've, you know, sold millions and millions of copies, know that you write feel-good books, some angst, but, you know, in the true romance genre, everybody lives happily ever after at the end. But as you said to me and many others, you can do a lot of different things in between the beginning and the end. And in this instance, that follows your pattern, except early readers have commented that it actually is a little bit different. Well, some people think it's a lot different from other work of yours. So first, tell me why you decided to do a little bit of a turn in this book, The Romance Revival.
3: I mean, I think the thing that's different, but I also think if people hear a summary, you know, because sometimes we do, you know, interesting things. Can you find your soulmate through your DNA in the soulmate equation? Or we go on a fake treasure hunt that turns out not to be so fake and somebody goes over a cliff in a hilarious way. So I think in this book, if somebody said, oh my God, Christina Lauren killed their character and then they bring him back to life again, I think some people would be like, what? But others would be like, oh yeah, that tracks. You know, romance can be anything. Like you said, the rule is just that there needs to be a happily ever after at the end. And so we really love books that are like have this big world and take a big swing. And that's sort of what we did in this, that like they have to choose each other all over again. And will they do it the second time?
1: Well, I'm not as familiar with all of your work. So for me, I just went along with it. I want to point out that your main character, one of your main characters, Emery, is a scientist. And Lauren, you have a PhD in neuroscience and were a scientific researcher. So you got to use all of that background in developing her character, perhaps?
2: Yeah, I did. And I mean, I think, you know, it's fun for me to play around with the what ifs, because, you know, in fiction, you get to write science in a way that is so far in the future or so impossible, but you can still make it believable to yourself. You know, in The Soulmate Equation, we had a lot of fun. My husband is a biochemist, and we had a lot of fun sort of talking out what would a company like this need to do in order to get our investment money, you know? And this one, we go a little bit less into the science of the sort of resurrection technology because that is so far out of the realm of reality. But it's fun to sort of revisit that world. And, you know, writing fiction is the absolute passion of my life. I love it so much, but I occasionally miss science. And so it's nice when we get to bring a little bit of that in.
1: Well, in this case, I think you both get to impart your previous jobs because, Christina, you worked as a junior high school counselor. And I have to say that one of the things that just so drew me, captivated me about their relationship is all the exploration of their feelings. A lot of the kind of stuff that maybe we go through in real life, but sometimes we don't talk about. So there was a lot of exploring that I think readers will definitely identify with, but also it just resonates around how hard it is sometimes to develop and maintain a relationship. And I assume you use those skills.

0: to write both of the characters.
1: Oh yeah, people always ask like what I learned working in a school with students like that, you know, applies to romance. And it's all relationships. It's like how you talk to people, how you listen to people. And so in this, Emery is not the best wife, and she realizes that and has to figure out why and how she can sort of find redemption in that. And then Luca, who kind of before maybe saw himself as the victim, has to see that he was using his own coping mechanisms and he was conflict avoidant. He was kind of moving passively through their marriage and has to realize he can't do that when something's bothering him. Nobody can fix a problem that you don't acknowledge and bring up. We aren't mind readers. And so he has to sort of learn what he was doing and how he's going to move forward from that.
0: He also had accepted, I think, the role as fixer, even though, as
1: yes.
0: you just slain, you can't
1: yes.
0: do that, really, right?
1: Yeah. Yeah.
0: So let's have a little bit of hearing your voices on the page. This is from toward the back of the book, except it is really referring to their first date. They're recalling their first date. Remember, Luca is now struggling to remember who he was, who they were, and all of these scenarios that sometimes come back in bits and pieces, sometimes don't come back at all, allows her an opportunity to both remind him, but also see what the reality was.
1: Okay. We were coming back from our first official date, I say, and you just parked. We were passing the dumpster. Oh, the dumpster. Romantic. Laughing, I continue. We were passing the dumpster, and you saw this sad little plant someone had thrown out. I hadn't even noticed it, and if I had, I wouldn't have given it a second thought, but you immediately picked it up and took it upstairs. I glance at him again. I don't know if you've noticed the plant in our bedroom, in front of the window. The fiddle-leaf fig? He looks at me, surprised. That's the same one? I'm amazed all over again how some information is still hardwired for him. He knows the fiddle-leaf fig, but not what movies he likes. Yeah, that's the same plant. I reach over, tentatively squeezing his uninjured thigh. God, he has great thighs. A flush runs through me. Someone gave up that spindly little thing, but you nursed it back to health. You never give up on anything. I realize I'm getting a little choked up. I'm not an overly emotional person, but it's happening a lot this week. For so long, I've promised myself that as soon as this project is done, or the next trial is complete, or the next milestone is hit, I'll be more present, more of a partner for Luca. But I hadn't, not until it was almost too late. Still, he never gave up on me, and he's not giving up now. I want to express how grateful I am, but I know, too, that it would be admitting to him that he deserved so much more than what I gave him, and that might be the one truth I'm most afraid of.
0: That's my guess. Christina Lauren, and this is from their latest book, The Romance Revival. Wow, I tell you, one of the things that is so interesting as well, and it often happens in romances, but you really get a chance to see and understand how it might play out, is they're so different.
1: Yeah. Mm-hmm.
0: That's the first sentence is, we're very different.
1: Yeah, yeah.
0: You would never put us together.
2: We never made sense. Yeah.
0: Never made sense. You would never put us together. And yet, as you reveal the bits and pieces of each of them, you see how they connect, even though there's work to be done. One of the things I wanted to ask you about is, you know, the opposites attract thing is a big deal in romance, but we don't often see it happening in marriages in romances. It's usually in the lead up to whatever the future may hold for the couple, but they're just trying to figure out how they're going to be together. What difference did it make in having this couple be married and so opposite and trying to deal with all of their issues?
2: You know, I think it was really fun to write it because we always stop at the happily ever after. And sometimes we'll give an epilogue that shows them a few years down the road, but it's still only a glimpse. And in this book, you know, they met in Las Vegas. They hooked up that night. They had this sort of shotgun wedding a few months later. They're very whirlwind. And at the time, they really embraced that opposites vibe and how that worked for them and how fun it was. But I think for Emery and Luca, they were both living in that first weekend that was feeding, that was sustaining their marriage for the next few years. And that really is sort of the theme of the book that we came back to, which is, does love that we live, does it live in our memories of who we were and how we came together? Or does it live in these choices that we make every day to show up for each other? And so I think it was really nice to kind of lean into that question that, yeah, the love story, the origin story of every relationship is very romantic, can be very romantic. But what really matters is the way we show up for the people that we choose, and that the choice itself isn't the love story. It's the showing up that's the love story.
0: The continuing to choose.
1: Yeah.
2: Correct.
0: So, Lauren, where I come from, if you say shotgun wedding, that means somebody's pregnant and had to get married. That's not what you meant.
2: No.
0: I just want to correct that.
2: Yeah, no, not that. Whirlwind.
0: Whirlwind, yeah.
2: Yes.
0: There you go. If you're just tuning in, this is Under the Radar with Callie Crossley. I'm Callie Crossley, and I'm speaking with Christina Lauren, authors of The Romance Revival. It's our July selection for Bookmarked, the Under the Radar Book Club. Now, let me talk to both of you about writing male characters. For my listeners, you write together, so one person may start, the other may finish. I don't think you sit side by side,
1: no.
0: But, you know, you get it together in your own little pods, and it somehow meshes together in a beautiful way. And some you can do fairly easily because you have alternating chapters of perspective. So some are Emery and some are Luca, and so we can see inside their heads. But I have to say, it's always a gift when you find authors who are of one gender and can write the other one well, which I think you do, maybe. But I'd like to know, what do your male readers or your husbands or your partners think about the way that you've written Luca, for example?
1: My husband hasn't read this one because he usually listens to the audiobook and we don't have the audio yet. I think one thing that really helped us was that we had a male editor when we first started out for our first 17 books. His name was Adam Wilson, and we just like loved him so much. So there were a few times he would be like, yeah, that's not how it works. Or, you know, so that really helps. And I also think, you know, it helps that Lo and I have both been married for a long time to other people, not to each other, despite what some people think. And, you know, we just have these wonderful, great husbands that are really thoughtful and loving, and that helps. And then also that there's two of us. So sometimes we will put in the doc. A guy wouldn't say that, or somebody wouldn't say that. So it really helps a lot that we get like those other voices in our heads. And also, you know, you always hear like fictional men are better because women write them.
0: Well, you know, that is a bit true. I will say, a long time ago, Stephen Carter, who's a distinguished law professor turned mystery writer, was turning out all these mysteries with these fabulously written women. So I, of course, went to his wife and said, are you writing that? Because this guy coming from the legal part, I can't get it. I don't know the trans. She said, no, I actually had nothing. I will, you know, make a comment. She said, but no, that's all him, which is really a gift because normally
2: yeah.
0: you just don't see that. That doesn't,
1: yeah, yeah.
0: doesn't work very well. So I have to point it out when anybody is doing the other gender well, and that's not your firsthand experience. I mean, that adds so much to the story, of course, because half the story is his and half the story is, in this case, Luca trying to remember his own story, which makes it a double hard thing for you to do.
2: Mm-hmm. Well, thank you. That's a lovely compliment. I mean, I think, you know, we really do want each of our characters to feel fully actualized, but also it means that we pay attention to people in our lives. You know, we try and pull a little bit into every character from, you know, somebody we know and love. And a lot of those people we know and love are really great guys. So hopefully they make their way into our stories.
0: So you have a fair bit of science in the book, and they're not lectures, people. It's just a part of the plot, which allows people to think a little carefully about, you know, STEM issues in general and some of the larger issues of life happening right now about who controls science successes and how might they impact the world in general and all of these kinds of questions that we're grappling with in the moment, particularly pushed by artificial intelligence, but about many of the other kinds of work that's going on, as you explain in the book. And I thought that was particularly interested in a story about a second chance, because what we often hear from these scientific, quote unquote, miracles is that it offers us a second chance or more life or whatever. And so I assume that was part of what you were doing here, to marry those two things and have us really think about what getting a second chance could mean or could not mean.
2: Yeah, you know, and Emery, she goes into this field because she lost her parents when she was young in a car accident. And In her mind, if somebody had just gotten to them faster, if this sort of technology existed, her mother wouldn't have had to die. And so she is driven by that belief. And, at the end, and we don't spend a lot of time on the sort of fallout of this or the potential repercussions because it's a romance, but at the end, she has this awareness that the technology she has spent her life creating is not destined to help people like her mother. It's going to be used for the military. And, I think as a scientist myself, a lot of times we go into projects or questions or, research threads because we have this sort of altruistic belief that what we're doing is going to help millions, billions of people. And you don't look beyond that little bubble. You don't think so much about maybe the resources it might take up or the toxins, the byproducts, this sort of thing. I mean, not speaking personally to my own research, but I think that there are a lot of ways that we think we're doing good, but we're not being circumspect and looking around at the greater impact of research. So that's one piece. But I also do believe that science needs to be funded, it needs to be supported, it needs to be encouraged, especially women in STEM, but funding in STEM. We have a lot of really great minds out there that we need to support. And I do worry about the direction that's going. So, as much as we can put in curious, good, rigorous science into our books and still keep it romance, we will do that.
0: So Christina Lawrence explained a big part of the storytelling in this book, but I am fascinated by your having said that what you need to do as an author is write the story you want to read. And I wonder why this particular story was one you would definitely want to read.
1: I talked earlier about how we want romance to take big swings and you do kind of these fun things. And when we had the idea for this story, we were in Australia sitting at this like kind of restaurant bar before it had really opened and it was just storming outside. And I think it was Lo who just said, what if there was this woman who was a scientist and she could come up with a way to bring people back to life? And we just got so excited by that. And we spent the next like 2 hours sitting at the table, like throwing ideas back and forth that how this would change the world and how this would change our lives and how, and that just things that get us excited. And in the original version, we had this, I love thrillers. And so we had this nosy old neighbor, Betty, who was like spying on everything, and she was going to kind of help the reader know the sort of like darker elements of what was happening through the book. And that was so fun and it was so exciting. And we started writing that, and then we realized it didn't work, but it's the book was still so fun without it. And I think that's it. We just, when we write, we want an escape. We want to disappear into a book and really feel like we're in this. And that's sort of what we want. When people say, like, wow, that was crazy, but it was so much fun. We are just so delighted when people say they got to disappear from whatever hard things in their lives for even just an hour. We're so delighted. So, as long as we write the books that we want to read and the stories we want to tell, we're always going to be happy with the result.
2: It's funny that, I mean, I am definitely the scientist in the duo, but what's funny is Christina was so much more passionate about pushing this project forward, I think, at the beginning. She really, really wanted to do something different and fun and shake it up. And I think what I love is that we can have these conversations where it's like she wants to take a big swing, I throw out a spark, and she just runs with it. And so, no matter who the scientist is, no matter who the counselor is, we sort of always end up in this place of really fun collaboration.
0: Now, we have to say, because I'm sure the listeners who know your work very well are waiting for it. Yes, it's sweet and spicy. We'll spell swicey. So you didn't leave that out.
2: Did
1: Wait,
2: not.
1: let
2: We
1: me tell
2: never
0: you.
2: would.
1: When I was reading that excerpt and like she had a flesh run through her, I was like, oh dear, is this gonna
2: Where's
1: get
2: this
1: saucy?
2: going?
0: We are public media. It's not going there. No, I just wanted to make sure I raised that. And again, when the circumstances of the story are such that these people are struggling to trying to find each other and reconnect, I thought it was very thoughtfully embedded into the story. There are some fans who are just like, why can't we have it all the way through every day, every page? That's not really the point of it if you're trying to develop a character and the story along with the character. So for me, I thought it really spoke to the kind of longing and at the same time, the disconnect Just a real disconnect for them to try to figure it all out.
1: Also, this gets to be because he's having all of his firsts again, they get to have their first time all over again, sort of more present in who they are now, as opposed to this whirlwind thing that happened in Vegas. And that was so exciting. We love it when the love scenes help push the story forward. And that's what it did in this case.
2: And when they feel earned, you know, I think, if you want that content throughout, there are so many books that do that and they do it great. You know, I think for us, we wanted it to feel like this sort of very satisfying, earned moment between them. And yeah, I really love the scenes in this book.
0: Of course, that's the best way to put it. When it feels earned, that's exactly that's what I was trying to get to. All right. Now, no authors like to answer this, and I really don't care. I have to ask it anyway. what's your favorite part of the book? Do you have a favorite part of the book?
2: Well, there's a scene where they go to a bar and they're playing pool, and they're past that sort of tense, who are you, what is my life, beginning stages of his amnesia together. And they're attracted to each other and they're flirting and he's sort of coming back to himself, even if his memory hasn't yet. And I love that scene. I love the flirtation. I love their banter. That one was one of my favorites.
1: My favorite scene, I think I was going through just kind of rereading it a little bit when I got the finished copies, and the scene, like Betty, the nosy next door neighbor, is such a scene stealer to me. And so I think one of my favorite scenes is at the end when they're all in the car and she's going to go into this warehouse and Betty says she has a gun in her purse and everyone is just like, what? No. And you know, Emery's like, I am not taking that. I will end up shooting myself. And Betty just so primly is like, your generation, honestly. And I just loved it. They're so funny.
0: Yeah, I love that too. It's so great. Again, with the characters, you have a lot of them. What do you want people this time and the people who may be discovering you for the first time to take away from the romance revival?
2: We always just want people to have fun. You know, I think our genre can do a lot of different things. And our goal is always just to give people a little break from whatever stressful things are on their mind or in their day and their schedule. And so if somebody finishes our book and says, oh, that was a lot of fun, then we've done our job.
1: Yeah, I agree. We're going to take you on a journey and maybe talk about some hard things, but know at the end, it's a safe landing and you're going to get a happily ever after.
0: Well, I enjoyed The Romance Revival. I am certain it'll be another one of your best-selling novels. And I enjoyed talking to both of you.
2: Thank you so much. It was so lovely to talk to you.
1: Yeah, this is always so fun.
0: Christina Lauren is the combined pen name of longtime writing partners and best friends, Christina Hobbs and Lauren Billings. Their newest book, The Romance Revival, is our July selection for Bookmarked, the Under the Radar Book Club. 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It's produced by Andrea Aswahe and our interns, Charlie Desjardins and Jack Siciliano. Our engineer is Dave Goodman. 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I'm Callie Crossley. 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
7: I'm Jim Browdy, head on BPR and GBH and NEPM live from the library. We open the lines for day two of Maine and Plattner Watch. The Washington Post has exclusive reporting today revealing more details about alleged sex crimes and Plattner's insistence on having a role in picking a successor. We'll talk to you about the arrogance and whether there will ever be a criminal prosecution. Then national security expert Juliette Kayyem updates us on the latest in Iran and another ICE killing of a man in Texas. Plus, congressional candidate Patrick Rose.
8: I'm Marjorie Egan. Then in the second hour is Boston Mayor Michelle Wu for the July edition of Ask the Mayor. She'll be here at the Boston Public Library taking our questions and yours on the heels of contentious budget season for the city and in the midst of the World Cup frenzy. If you have a question for the mayor, call or text, or better yet, come down and see her yourself at the Boston Public Library. It's all ahead, Boston Public Radio.
9: Live from NPR News in Washington, I'm Ryland Barton. Democrat Graham Plattner is suspending his Senate campaign in Maine after a former girlfriend accused him of rape in an article published by Politico. Plattner denies the allegation, but in a video posted to social media, he announced his exit from the race.
10: We live in a political system that is not built for normal people. It is a system that is built structurally to make sure that movements like ours cannot flourish, that if they begin to succeed, they can be crushed.
9: Vermont Senator Bernie Sanders and leading Democratic lawmakers called on Plattner to drop out. His exit from the race sets off a scramble for Democrats to find a new nominee to take on incumbent Republican Susan Collins this fall. Maine's Democratic Party says it will hold a nominating convention to fill Plattner's vacancy on the ballot. The party has until July 27th to select a replacement. President Trump announced on social media that he'd be traveling on the old Air Force One jet as he travels home from the NATO summit in Turkey. He said the new plane, gifted from Qatar, would be on display for U.S. forces abroad. NPR's Deepa Shivaram has more.
11: The trip to Ankara, Turkey, was the first international trip Trump has taken with the new plane. But on the way home, travel plans changed. Trump posted on social media that he would fly in an older Air Force One for part of the trip home, while the new plane would stop in Mildenhall Air Force Base in the United Kingdom to give military members a chance to tour the aircraft. The new Air Force One was a gift from Qatar that Trump celebrated, but it's also caused massive concerns about security and safety. When asked at a press conference if the decision to switch planes was due to security concerns, Trump didn't directly answer the question and said the new plane would visit multiple military bases. Deepa Shivaram, NPR News, Washington.
9: A federal judge has set a mid-February trial date for the man charged with planting two pipe bombs in Washington, D.C. on the eve of the January 6th Capitol riot. NPR's Ryan Lucas has the latest on the case against Brian Cole Jr.
12: Cole was arrested in December after a nearly five-year FBI investigation. Prosecutors say he built and placed two pipe bombs near the Republican and Democratic Party headquarters the night before a mob of Trump supporters stormed the U.S. Capitol to protest Trump's loss in the 2020 election. Neither device went off. Cole has pleaded not guilty. At a hearing in federal court, Judge Amir Ali set the mid-February date for the trial, which is expected to last around 2 weeks. Earlier this week, the judge ruled that President Trump's blanket pardon for people charged or convicted of crimes in connection with January 6 offenses does not apply to Cole. Ryan Lucas, NPR News, Washington.
9: Oil prices rose and stock markets dropped today after President Trump raised doubts about the temporary truce in the war with Iran. You're listening to NPR News from Washington. The last woman executed in Britain, Ruth Ellis, has been posthumously pardoned. The 28-year-old single mother was hanged in 1955 for killing her abusive lover. The pardon acknowledges the injustice of her execution and replaces the death penalty with life imprisonment. Her case highlighted the lack of a diminished responsibility defense for abuse victims, leading to a change in British law. Two 15-year-olds were allegedly drinking alcohol and shooting toy guns from a driverless Waymo car in California. As NPR's John Ruich reports, the company called the police.
13: A Facebook post by the San Mateo County Police Department started like this. Parents, do you know where your teens are? Waymo does. Waymo driverless cars have an array of cameras inside and out, and after seeing the teens drinking and handling the toy guns, the company stopped the car and called the police. The police department said they detained the teenagers and found that they had been shooting spongy water beads called Orbeez as they, quote, sipped on afternoon libations while being chauffeured around town in the driverless vehicle. The police said the shooting and the drinking were bad ideas, but taking a Waymo was the one smart thing they did because driving impaired would have made things much worse. John Ruwich, NPR News.
9: New Yorkers are slowly being led into a cordoned-off Manhattan street after columns buckled in an under-construction high-rise, triggering evacuations. Crews worked through the night to shore up a massive development at the site of the former headquarters of pharmaceutical giant Pfizer. Mayor Zoran Mamdani says there's been no additional movement in the building since it was deemed stable last night. 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
8: Hey, it's Jim Browdy. I am Marjorie Egan. 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If you're in the neighborhood, come on by, ask her question yourself. 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
15: Does he know anything about the soccer?
8: What?
15: Does Edgar know anything about soccer?
8: Well, he has an expert, Jim. He's going to be joined by NPR's Jasmine Garst, who's got a World Cup podcast, and she's going to fill him in for everything he doesn't know about soccer.
15: Well, maybe he knows a lot. I wasn't accusing him. I'm just asking him.
8: I couldn't hear you, Jim.
15: Oh, you didn't hear what I said?
8: I didn't hear what you said.
15: Well, why should the mics work? There's no reason. Okay. It's only a radio
8: All
15: show.
8: Right. I can hear myself.
15: Can you hear me?
8: I can hear myself.
15: Can you hear me?
8: Now I can.
15: I can't hear me.
8: No.
15: Okay. Well, good. Thank God it's not a live radio show because that could be a real problem.
8: We're back here at the Boston Public Library on Friday. We're going to have live music and much more. Hello, Jim.
15: Hey there. We're starting the... can people hear me? I can't... Is this working? Okay. Thank you. Thank you, John. We're starting this morning on day two of Maine's Platner Watch, well, it's actually America's Platner Watch. New reporting in the Washington Post offers even more disturbing details of his alleged sexual abuse. Ex-girlfriend Lindsay Fifield says without consent, he removed a condom several times, actually, during sex as she was not on birth control. Fifield, who was originally in the New York Times story about a month or so ago and talked about physical abuse from Platner, is the second woman to come forward this week about Platner's sexual misconduct. Jenny Rascott, as you know, previously dated Platner, came forward Monday in Politico and then on CNN to say he raped her in late 2021. At this moment, as far as we know, he has not dropped out of the race. Democratic leaders are accusing him of, quote, putting his thumb on the scale to find a replacement candidate. He actually wants a role in selecting who the Democrats in Maine pick as the next nominee of the Democratic Party to run against Collins. We're going to talk to you about the arrogance of the man. The lines are open. Wanted to give you more time to talk about this. It was clear you wanted that yesterday. 877-301-8970. As you know, he has till Monday to pull out. If he pulls out by then, the Democratic Party in Maine has 2 weeks to name a new candidate. You have thoughts about that. And by the way, Marjorie and I were discussing this at some length this morning. Assuming the women are interested and willing, which is the most important issue, why is there no talk about criminal prosecution of a man who's being accused of rape and sexual abuse and physical abuse? I mean, the only consequence that I'm aware of that he's suffering from these allegations is he may have to give up an effort to be a United States senator, which I would argue is not much of a penalty in light of the behavior he's accused of. 877-301-8970. So updated thoughts on the Platner situation. What do you think about the fact that he, according to the Maine Democratic Party, his people repeatedly have reached out to say, we want to have input in terms of who the next candidate is.
16: Yeah, I think that does show he's still kind of lost in la-la land. I think he doesn't realize he's done. He's just done, and I think he just can't accept it. I think he should be a little bit more gracious and do this quickly, because they only have a few more days to get this organized and put a new name on the ballot. You saw one of the contenders for the nomination. And
15: I saw two of them last night on CNN. They're not Plattner. Let's put it that they don't have. No, I don't mean that came out wrong. That I don't mean in terms of it. They don't have his charm and charisma. And you can't hear me?
16: It's not usual.
15: Marjorie, they don't have his. They don't have. I mean, they don't have his style and charisma.
16: Right.
15: I don't know, frankly, much about their politics. One was this guy, Troy Jackson, I think his name is, who was the state senator.
16: Yes.
15: He lost. He ran for the gubernatorial nomination. And another woman who ran for the gubernatorial nomination, whose name I don't remember, who was the Secretary of State of Maine, was interviewed on CNN last night, too.
16: Never mind. I'm okay. This sounds okay now.
15: Okay, great. That's good to hear. Okay. 877-301-8970. What are your updated thoughts on the latest information about Graham Plattner?
16: You know what this underscores for me?
15: Why are
16: this
15: you not...
16: Like,
15: no, before you get to that,
16: what?
15: You when we were discussing the prosecution issue, if he wasn't somebody who, frankly, we were hoping would unseat Collins, mm-hmm. so the Supreme Court, again, would not be in the hands of Donald Trump for the next 40 years of our lives. If he were any other person and had been accused of what these two women and others are accusing him of, wouldn't you argue the prosecutor should reach out to the women and see if they're interested in pursuing this?
16: Well, I mean, they could certainly reach out to the women and see if they're interested. But as Jenny Rassicot said herself, the reason she didn't come forward more explicitly in the first place and talked about what happened in the New York Times story is because she didn't want to be known as a rape victim or as a rape survivor, as I've like to say instead, and many people like to say instead. And I think, as we've seen down through history, even now, it is really difficult to get anywhere with a rape case. Women almost, I shouldn't say almost never, there are far more rapes that go on in the United States of America than ever reported, because it's grueling. It takes a tremendous amount of courage to go through with this. And
15: but
16: I think a lot of people want to just go on with their lives.
15: I agree, but shouldn't they at least, they spoke on national television. Should they at least, prosecutors, not reach out and see if they're interested in pursuing?
16: There's nothing wrong with the prosecutor reaching out and saying, okay, are you interested in pursuing it? But if she's not interested in pursuing it, that's the end of the story.
15: You know what's also incredible to me, and I know this is going to sound incredibly naive, and then we'll get to your calls. When you are caught and finished like he is, the fact that one is unable to go in front of a camera today, not on video, by the way, which is the coward's way out, in my opinion. And that's not just Plattner. That's all these pals who do a video and put it out on Twitter or something. And just look at a camera and apologize, which doesn't undo what he did, but is at least a step in the direction of some level of rehabilitation for him, and may mean something to the women involved. It's incredible. He's busy worrying about who the next nominee is instead of the women who he has abused.
16: Well,
15: he's
16: also said they're all not telling the truth, that there was nothing that went on that wasn't consensual. And, I think these women could tell the difference between what was consensual and what wasn't, and I don't have much respect for him in that regard either. He's not really saying, I did this.
15: Yeah, too much smoke for there not to be a fire. The last thing I'll say, which I understand is relevant on some level, this Fifield thing, the way that she was discredited after the New York Times story, where she did not speak about stealthing, this term about, taking off your condom kind of thing, was because she's a conservative, right-leaning conservative, which, again, I understand motivation is not irrelevant. Having said that, it is amazing when you think back now that her allegations against him weren't enough for Democrats to say we need another candidate.
16: Well, it was
15: and it was only when someone who shared Plattner's politics said it, then it's okay.
16: Well, to me, the difference is she accused him of raping her. That wasn't what was there before. It was talking about volatile
15: behavior.
16: He
15: regularly grabbed her by the shoulders. Yeah. Sometime, I'm reading from the New York Times, leave marks on one occasion, yanked her out of a cab by her wrist. During one argument, he twisted her arm behind her back, shoved her into a bedroom, held the door closed from the other side so she couldn't get out, telling her to remain there until she was calm.
16: Well,
15: That's pretty serious stuff.
16: It's very serious stuff, but I think the conversation then was, how serious is this when you're facing what could happen if the Democrats don't win the Senate in terms of the Supreme Court down the road? Then it crossed a line. I mean, it was very bad. I mean, no one was saying this guy was a great guy when this happened 2 weeks ago.
15: No, they were saying she's a right-winger, so you shouldn't believe her. That's essentially
16: some
15: what they
16: people,
15: were saying.
16: Some people were saying that. I don't think it was a universal kind of thing.
15: Okay. 877-301-89.
16: I sound like Trump. Some people are saying that's one of his big expressions, but I don't think it was universal. Anyway, Caroline in Jamaica Plain, thank you for calling.
15: Hi, Caroline. You got to turn the radio down. Hi, Caroline. It's a good start.
17: Hi.
16: Whoa, yes, wow.
15: Sorry to wake you up, Caroline. Thanks for calling. Hey, Caroline, what's up?
17: So, the charm and the charisma. First of all, he's definitely, we are reducing ourselves to what we already know to be heinous, horrifying behavior by so many men.
15: Great.
17: He is in the same, cut of the same cloth. From the Nazi tattoo on, didn't he have some kind of a question mark associated with him?
15: He did.
16: Yes,
15: he did.
17: So I don't think the charm and the charisma thing ever happened to me.
15: Oh, by the way, let me just explain to you. If I wasn't clear, I'm not saying charm and charisma overcomes seriously bad behavior. I'm saying he was a charming and charismatic candidate. Not to dismiss all the other things that happened, but the place where Marjorie, I think, is right, Caroline, until a line was crossed, at least till people determined that a line was crossed in the story that Jenny Roscott told on Monday.
17: Yes.
15: I think people were where Marjorie and I were, and Governor Healey was with us a month or so ago after the sexting thing. While the behavior was disgusting, the consequences for women and people who are not women in this country of a Trump Supreme Court outweighed the dangers of Plattner, and it turns out, I guess we were wrong, because some really horrible things were disclosed. Caroline, thanks for the call. We appreciate it.
16: 877-301-8970 is the number. We're talking day two about Graham Plattner. Let's go to Alex in Gloucester. Hi, Alex.
15: Hello, Alex.
18: Hey, Jim, Marjorie. Thanks for coming up.
15: Thank you.
18: Yeah, so I'm just wondering, like, what's going to happen if he does get ousted? Is there going to be another primary? Because if there isn't, you know, the Democrats are going to look pretty bad. If the powers that be just choose someone, it's going to be like the whole Kamala thing all over again. And they're going to get accused of being undemocratic.
15: Well, let me tell you, that was addressed a lot last night by Mainers in the Democratic Party. And while they can't get a primary, and while they haven't defined what the process means, they all seem to agree with you, Alex, that unless there's a process, maybe it's an endless series of town halls for 10 days where all the candidates participate, but something that shows an opportunity for voters to engage in some fashion, that it is going to be seen as round two of being a top-down decision. So I think you have a good point, and I hope they're taking it as seriously as you hope they are.
16: You know,
15: Alex, thanks.
16: Here's a good text talking about the voters of Maine were voting for his platform, obviously not a spotless moral record. And should they be given a candidate that reflects the platform they voted for, which is a much more progressive platform and a much more aggressive platform than Janet Mills, who is a popular governor who got swamped by him in the primary.
15: But that's for the Maine Democratic Party to decide, not for Plattner to decide.
16: No, it is definitely not for Plattner to decide.
15: I agree. Somebody who shares comes close to sharing his politics is what the voters of Maine wanted, and that's what they should get. I just don't know enough about the candidates to know who embraces what much of what Plattner had to say, you know?
16: Matt in Rhode Island, thank you for calling.
15: Hi, Matt.
19: Hi, second time getting on your show.
15: Thank you.
19: I just want to remind people that really support the Democratic Party, we stand behind the law, rules and order, following the Constitution, and even though we want to win in November, and I understand there's a lot at stake, we can't abandon our basic principles, because putting someone like that, I don't know that he's guilty. That's got to play out. But I just feel that's not the candidate we need to back. We have to go back to our roots which is following law and order and the rules. And that is not a candidate that anyone should just say, well, we have to win. It's more than winning. There's more at stake than just winning or losing. We kind of have to get back to, you know, finding a balance between these two parties, or we're never going to get anywhere. And well, I'm not a supporter of Trump under any circumstances.
15: Understood. It seems he's lost virtually all Democratic elite support, Democratic rank and file support, maybe other than Stephen King. Do you know anybody of...
16: No, I go back to my national emergency situation, Matt. You know, this isn't just any time in the United States. We are like hanging by a thread in so many different ways. And I am really concerned about Democrats not holding the Senate and what Trump could do in a second term. I mean, look what's already happened.
15: So let me, Marjorie, if it turns out you had had time to do this, sort of what I asked you yesterday. Matt, thanks for the call. If you had time to assess Troy Jackson, the Secretary of State, and whoever else is thinking of running, yep, and you decided that today that they're all inadequate candidates, but that Plattner could still beat Susan Collins, and they could...
16: No, you can't vote for Plattner.
15: So that's not even a question anymore. The issue is, can they find the person who's most likely to turn that seat Democratic?
16: You know, somebody texted us a couple of weeks ago and said they vote for a doorknob rather than Susan Collins. Maybe that should be the new theme.
15: Well, doorknob didn't rape anybody.
16: No, but any of these people is better than a doorknob. So if you can vote for a doorknob, you can vote for any one of these people. You're going to do the right thing for the if you do not like what President Trump has done and what he could do and what his Supreme Court could do, which could get much worse in a second term, then vote for the doorknob or anybody that's slightly better than a doorknob.
15: The number is 877-301-8970. We're continuing our discussion of Plattner as the clock ticks down to Monday's deadline for him to pull out.
16: I just want to underscore one other thing. One of the first callers talked about the prevalence of sexual violence, and I just wanted to double-check the numbers. That 44%, this is according to the CDC, 44%, almost half of women in the United States have experienced some kind of sexual violence. One in three women have experienced some kind of rape or attempted rape. And 80 to 82% of these cases never get reported to the cops. So it just underscores how prevalent sexual violence is and how loath women are to go forward with these cases. I mean, look, we all remember Blasey. What was her first name? Christine Blasey Ford.
15: Oh, the Kavanaugh.
16: The Kavanaugh hearings. And, you know, she had to move
15: totally
16: out.
15: Credible
16: she had to
15: me.
16: Move out of her house. I mean, she was attacked from all sides. Her children were attacked. Her family was attacked. It's really hard to prevail in these cases.
15: Yeah, and even though we say it every time we discuss this, it bears repeating, a civil jury in New York City found the President of the United States to engage in behavior which under our law would be considered rape of E. Jean Carroll.
16: Which just goes to show how completely believable and credible her evidence and her testimony was versus Donald Trump's.
15: Right, that was a jury, by the way.
16: It was a jury.
15: It was a jury that determined that.
16: Jennifer in Chelsea, thank you for calling.
15: Hi, Jennifer.
20: Hi, thanks, Marjorie. Hi, Jim. Hi, Dolson.
15: Hey.
20: So I'm just continually appalled, disgusted, and just so disheartened that we have to keep choosing between, you know, such people of low morality and low standards. Why are we confronted with this constantly? And it's becoming the norm. And why? I don't understand.
16: Well,
15: I think
16: you have to ask why half of America, more than half of America, including white women, voted for Donald Trump twice. Why do white women vote for a guy who'd been accused by more than 20 white women, of sexual assault?
15: By the way, but I don't think it's fair. Jennifer, I don't think the majority of candidates we face are rapists or sexual abusers. I mean, unfortunately,
20: Jim, I agree.
15: Unfortunately, there's some very high-profile ones. Pete Hegseth, if you listen to his mother, and the President of the United States, and RFK Jr., unfortunately. And obviously a guy in Maine, but and it's horrible, but it's not a majority. Jennifer, thanks for your call as always. We appreciate it.
16: I think the question is, what's happened to the American public?
15: I'm with you. I am so with you.
16: 877-301-8970 is the number.
15: Majority of white women voted for Trump, right?
16: Yes.
15: White women voted for Trump. Yeah.
16: Yeah. Black women are never fooled.
15: That's true. That's really true.
16: It's really amazing. A lot of black men. 93%? A lot of black men went for him this time, and a lot of Latino men and women went for him this time. That has changed, obviously, but yeah.
15: Because they don't. I ask you this all the time. Because they don't care, but about the issue, or because they don't believe it because Fox News tells them it's untrue.
16: I don't know. I don't know, but it's pretty discouraging.
15: Either way.
16: Colin from Warwick, Rhode Island. Thank you for calling.
15: Hey.
16: Hi, Colin.
2: Yeah, hey, thanks for taking the call.
15: Of course.
2: Hi, how you doing?
15: Good.
2: One of the things I was going to say was something that you mentioned, which is the importance of emphasizing that it looks like Democrats are seeing someone accused of a serious crime and therefore think he should not be in office, compared to the sitting president who did that crime and reelected. And I do think that that is something that the media right now narrative is a Democrats in disarray and the fight between progressives and centrists, when really pretty much everybody agrees that this accusation completely disqualifies him as a potential candidate. And the only real debate is there someone who can electrify the main public in the way that he did and be a credible competitor to Collins? And I think the answer is people are really unhappy and desperate, and that's why they keep voting for a credibly flawed candidate. So we need to find a candidate who can speak to the unhappiness and desperation of the American electorate.
15: Well put. Let's hope that person exists in Maine. We'll find out. Colin, thank you much for your call.
16: Here's an interesting one from Caitlin from Clinton. Plattner was pleasing to men. That was his charisma. Men like this type of man. Men really don't like your typical liberal man. That'd be you, Jim. I don't want to defend yourself.
15: Oh, the men don't like. No, I don't want to defend myself. I don't find I need. I'm happy with the.
16: You're happy.
15: No, I'm happy with the rejection that I face everywhere I turn, actually. No, I'm serious. As you know, it provides me with a weird sense of satisfaction.
16: That's right.
15: Actually.
16: It does, yeah.
15: I know it's perverse.
16: Dan Newton,
15: you have 60
16: thank you
15: seconds.
16: For calling.
15: Thanks for calling. Hi.
21: Oh, hi. I just wanted to reiterate that Plattner should step out. He should get out of the race. But I also want to warn against a conflation of the sexual accusations against him with his progressive platform. I would hate for retrenchment back to a milquetoast Democratic candidate, corporate Democratic candidate, a candidate who reiterates the kind of points that Jake Oakenplatz was offended by. That is the idea that a Democratic candidate can say the word genocide.
15: Dan, we got to let you go only because you're not...
16: Yeah,
15: cause
16: we can't hear you, Dan.
15: I don't know anybody who's conflating, who's saying, since he is credibly accused of horrible sexual violence, that we should disavow his politics. I think it's what Marjorie said a while ago. Can you find somebody who, or a caller said, who has his politics but doesn't have that kind of...
16: Do you think milquetoast and liberal go in the same kind of box, Jim?
15: Well, I mean, Maine is Maine. I don't mean to offend people in Maine because they listen to the show. But, I mean, Susan Collins, she's been there, what, 20, 30 years?
16: Yeah.
15: She's not exactly a firebrand, would you agree? I mean, she's not. And she's
16: I think she's voted with Trump most of the time is what bothers,
15: people. Oh, I'm not defending her. I'm just saying, who is the Maine... I mean, Angus King, independent / Democrat, is not exactly a wild man either. Paul LePage, right, exactly, the former
16: Paul
15: governor.
16: Paul LePage.
15: Isn't he
16: was
15: running for
16: he was
15: some
16: a wild
15: Congress
16: man.
15: Or something?
16: Yeah.
15: Well, he's like Trump before Trump.
16: Yeah, he was something. Isn't he? Is he still in office?
15: I think he's running for Congress. I'm not sure what he is.
16: We are out of time. Thank you very much for your calls and texts. After this quick break, we're going to talk with national security expert Juliette Kayyem on the most recent collapse of the ceasefire in Iran. And we're also going to talk about Trump apparently is after Greenland. Again, you're listening to Marjorie Egan, Jim Browdy, BPR, GBH, and NEPM from the Boston Public Library. 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
0: The Trump administration wants a bigger say over which scientific research gets federal funding, regardless of what scientists think.
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15: 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It was a brilliant interview, if I say so myself, with Algae from the reflecting pool yesterday. 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And thanks to our good buddy Ryan Landry for brilliant Algae portrayal.
16: Brilliant. Yeah,
15: Mayor Wu will be with us in about 30 minutes for an hour. And if you stay tuned to the station right after us today at 1 o'clock, there's a special one-hour World Cup radio thing hosted by Edgar B. Herrick III. I was not intimating he doesn't know anything about soccer. I just didn't know if he did. And NPR's Jasmine Garst, who knows a lot about soccer. And we're back at the library on Friday with live music and more. Joined now live on Zoom by Juliette Kayyem, Juliette's former Assistant Secretary for Homeland Security under President Obama, faculty chair of the Homeland Security Program at Harvard's Kennedy School of Government, and CNN's senior national security analyst. Her new Substack is called Early Warning with Juliette Kayyem, earlywarningwithjuliette.substack.com. And unlike the soup newsletter in the Boston Globe, if you sign up, you actually get it. Juliette, it's good to see you. Welcome.
16: Yeah, thank you, Juliette.
24: Great to see you both.
25: Sorry not to be there. I'll be there next week.
16: Great. Okay, thank you. Let's start with the president saying the ceasefire is over. Here's a little clip from him at the NATO summit talking about Iran.
26: Is the ceasefire done? Is the MOU dead?
27: It's a very interesting question. To me, I think it's over. I don't want to deal with them anymore. They're scum. You know what scum is? They're scum. They're sick people. They're led by sick people.
15: You know, I can't even listen to this. We get the gist of it. The ceasefire is over. They're scum. Enough of him for now. Okay.
16: Okay. So tell us what this means for us, for Iran, Juliette. What do we think?
25: Yeah. Well, let's just put this in context. This is at the NATO summit. NATO summit should be focusing on Ukraine. That is what the goal was in terms of what NATO was going to do to support it, and then also to support the war, and also, you know, how much more we could commit to, the United States would commit to it. So it's been hijacked by Trump. He is doing ad hominem attacks against various leaders, as we're seeing. He's focused on Greenland again, and I think part of that is because Iran has gone so poorly. It's going to be Greenland and Cuba. And then now this, right, which is most of the NATO countries did not support us in this effort, this war in Iran. They didn't understand it. They wouldn't assist us in our mission. They didn't know what the exit strategy was, and they were impacted by it because of what Iran did in response. Gas prices are up and the president has no strategy. As Jim said, it was embarrassing to watch. It's embarrassing at this stage for this country. And it's an embarrassing thing to watch him not understand war and then to not understand what's going on.
15: You know, Juliette, I'm embarrassed to say, I don't think I knew about this January meeting of, I was going to say our allies, our former allies,
25: yeah,
15: essentially, meeting without Trump to discuss a European strategy without the United States as a partner. What happened and what is happening out of that?
25: I mean, you know, and some of that is, we've already started to hear it you know, in the Canadian Prime Minister's much heralded, you know, discussion of what it means to be a middle power. You're sort of in between China and the U.S. And the argument that the Europeans are also agreeing with or also beginning to align with is there's no benefit to solely viewing the United States as our partner because we're unreliable, because markets are growing elsewhere. That's and in particular with China. And so you're seeing this realignment. So the question for the European leaders is, how do they do this realignment with Trump as president? And so the article that the Wall Street Journal did, which was quite amazing, is essentially the leaders of some of the, you know, of as I say, real nations, in the sense like Trump never views any other country as being relevant, with their own constituencies and Democratic leaders who have to listen and abide by hopefully what their populations want, essentially figuring out ways

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1: Which is unbelievable, or Mbappe or whatever. Unless there's some amazing thing in the actual championship, it's going to be remembered as the Trump games and the Trump comp. And it really is, I hope, I really mean this. I don't mean to make it bigger. It really is like a microcosm of what you were just talking about in terms of our relationship with the world, right?
2: Yeah. And what you wrote about.
3: I mean, that's what I wrote. I know it's funny starting a Substack in the middle of the World Cup when you actually are you know, I'm doing safety advising for it. And I will be at the game tomorrow, the Morocco-France game. And so I get to see all of this.
1: Well, excuse me, do you get to helicopter in or do you?
3: No, I don't. No, don't.
1: You have to go with the real people?
3: I have spent... I'm in Rhode Island now. I'm figuring out how to get there in my quick exit, but it's going to be really, really fun. I've gone to a few and there, you know, it's, I'm like you, I can't help watch this and think, you know, what if Boston had stayed in the Olympics game? And, you know, you just sort of wonder, do we have it in us? I sort of feel a little bit, maybe, that we did, but
1: what
3: did
1: Marty Walsh call you last night or something? What do you mean if Boston had stayed in the Olympics game? Would have been an unmitigated disaster. Next.
3: That's the attitude I remember. The attitude. This World Cup attitude is short-lived. Anyway, as I said, you know, as I wrote in Early Warning, you know, this World Cup controversy that we all now know of Trump's involvement, though we don't know his influence, and we can all surmise based on our priors what we think happens, does raise the broader question, which is, once people believe that the process can be influenced, as we do under Trump with his corruption, can any outcome, you know, sort of still command confidence, even if it was the right outcome? And the answer is no. I mean, the answer is no. That the only once Trump got involved, the only outcome that could have been just in a way is if the U.S. team pretended like the red card was still in play, they benched him, they played, and we won. That would have been the only scenario once Trump got involved. Every other raises too many questions. You know, was Trump's involvement, did it get the Belgians really exercised, you know, in a way that energized them? They played awesome. Did the United States get distracted by this? And that's the problem with Trump, is that the oxygen goes to him, and because he demands it, and everything else suffers, as we saw.
2: So if people don't know about this, the Belgians had a fun time.
3: But if people don't know about this,
2: The Trump overturned this.
1: Well, describe it for the few people that don't know.
2: Yeah, the Trump overturned this and the dance.
1: Well, describe the dance. People don't know what you're talking about. Some don't.
2: Well, you know how Trump does this thing when he's list-pushing YMCA, arms going back and forth. The Belgian team, after one of the goals, I guess they started to do it at the goals, and then they shouted, "Mr. Trump, overturn this." They did it again in the locker room. There's all these pictures of the Belgian team dancing and mocking the president. Yeah. I'm sure he'd love that.
3: we should, you know, as I've been saying, you know, Americans are outperforming America right now, in the sense, like, people do love being here. I think the World Cup will be viewed as successful. We can talk about, you know, sort of how it unfolds in the week and a half ahead, but it is, you know, they make fun of him now. He's not scary. And I don't know why more Americans don't remember that. But look at what happened with Egypt after the Argentina match yesterday, right? So that was an incredible match. Their coach is now saying the result of it is an injustice, and questioning whether FIFA doesn't, you know, want Argentina and Messi to advance. People who weren't watching, they you know, depend on who you talk to, but there was a goal by Egypt that was taken away by the refs for something that happened sort of on the other side of the field. So reasonable people can disagree on that. Whether what Egypt is saying now is right or wrong about that, about what happened, is almost beside the point now. The point is, once people believe an institution like the presidency –

0: can be influenced, every close call becomes sort of evidence of that bias. And I think that's the world we live in right now.
1: Can we move on? Because I don't want to miss this last thing that we wanted to talk about. And you mentioned, there was an ICE killing, which we sadly won't get to in Houston.
2: They're having a press conference today, so we'll find out more about it.
1: But you mentioned to our colleagues before the show that one of the things you wanted to talk about, I'm so glad you brought it up, because we haven't given it enough time either, Marjorie and I. There's this photograph that I hope people have seen. There it is right there. The woman in the middle is Bernita Boulding, B-O-W-L-D-I-N-G, 33-year-old mother of two, and she is surrounded by cowardly, masked, white supremacist members of the Patriot Front who demonstrated, marched, whatever the verb is, in Washington on a Saturday, and it's gotten, and by the way, Trump is upset that Democratic Socialists won primaries. He apparently is not upset about white supremacists marching through his town.
2: And we should also add that her brother said that she has got mental health issues. So imagine, forget the mental health issues, but with those on top of it, you're sitting there, a black woman surrounded by these white guys in masks. There was also another black man that was there by the doorway and an Asian man that was sitting down. And he was on television talking about, obviously, how upsetting this was.
1: So talk about Saturday in the Patriot Front, if you would.
0: Well, so Patriot Front is one of several right-wing groups, and I'm not going to call it terrorist, but some of its members may be, but that believes in white supremacy, and that Donald Trump reflects that vision of America. They are so confident in their view of America that they completely mask themselves and wear sunglasses, so we can't tell who they are. This rally was presumably thought about in Texas. I was surprised by it. That tells me something. I think it tells me that the FBI and other group, or the FBI in particular, is probably not monitoring it or not being public about monitoring it. In the Biden administration, the FBI would have said, we anticipate this rally. It's a First Amendment rally, but whatever. So I think the surprise factor is that the FBI is not actually monitoring these things anymore, this right-wing extremism. It wasn't big, so people shouldn't think that they're wildly popular. There's a different storyline that that I think a good reporter should be looking at, is to what extent how many of these men are GOP Hill staffers. Because
2: really?
0: There's growing evidence, and I'll leave the specifics to you. I'll just say that there is reporting about support of these organizations, and that's where they got the numbers from, support by these organizations of the very right-wing Hill staffers for the very right-wing congressmen. And so you can see some intel on that. I'll end with this because I know our time is running out, but it's like, as Trump's presidency exposes his sort of lack of focus, his lack of mental capacity. And I didn't get a chance to say that at the NATO summit, he kept saying the supreme leaders of Japan. He forgot which country he was talking about. We need to be very
1: colorblind. Excuse me, the Islamic Republic
0: oh my
1: of
0: God.
1: Japan,
0: I had
1: he called it.
0: Yeah, and we need to not blow this off. We now need to talk specifically. Our president does not know what country we are at war with and makes up countries. That's what people who don't have their mental capacity have. Anyway, on the right wing front, Donald Trump's world is becoming narrower. His support's becoming narrower. His team is becoming narrower, as we see. And I think his mental capacity is becoming more limited. As that happens, what is he doing? He is focusing on DC. That is his legacy. All this other stuff, there's going to be a whole bunch of legacies for Donald Trump. But all he does is he looks out his window and he's like an old man and says, I want that golf course there. I don't like the water here. His world now is DC. And that's it. And I think that this rally is a sign of it. His art, his imprint is that city. And if you go, I don't know when last time you went there, there are banners of him, whatever. It's like this big, right?
2: Yeah.
0: And I just think you're seeing the winnowing of, I mean, other guests you have can talk about the politics of it. But from my perspective, it is this, what you saw with the rally the speech he gave on July 4th, the white supremacist is really a DC story now. And I think part of that is because he doesn't have a capacity to understand what's outside of his
1: He may not have the capacity. He still has the power of the presidency for 2.5 years.
2: Right.
1: Yeah. Juliette,
2: thank
1: Kayham.
2: You, Juliette.
1: Thanks for your time. See you soon.
2: Juliette is former Assistant Secretary of Homeland Security under President Barack Obama, the faculty chair of the Homeland Security Program at Harvard's Kennedy School of Government, senior CNN national security analyst, and her new Substack, Early Warning with Juliette Kayham. earlywarningwithjuliette.substack.com. Thanks, Juliette. Coming up on this quick break, the millennial running to unseat a boomer in Boston. Patrick Roth joins us to discuss his campaign against Representative Steve Lynch, who lives in South Boston. I'm Marjorie Egan. He's Jim Browdy. We'll be right back.
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1: 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Mayor Wu is here in 20 minutes. She'll be here for an hour. Take your questions and calls. And if you tune in, well, you're already tuned in. 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And we're back Friday at the library for Live Music Friday and a whole bunch of other stuff. Joining us now is Patrick Roth. He's a 39-year-old lawyer at Ropes and Gray. He's running in the Democratic Congressional Primary for the Massachusetts 8th Congressional District. That's a seat currently occupied, I think, since 2001 by Stephen Lynch. And by the way, we reached out to Congressman Lynch. We're working out a date to have him join us later this month. In the meantime, Patrick Roth, great to meet you. Welcome to the show.
6: Thanks so much. Thank you.
2: Thank you very much for coming in. So I understand you're a new father. Congratulations.
6: Thank you
2: baby
6: so
2: girl.
6: Much. Yes, he's just about 6 months old now. So.
2: Congratulations. But tell people more who don't know about you, what your background is, what your
6: Yeah,
2: deal
6: great.
2: Is.
6: Well, we were just talking a little bit about it. Great to be on the show with you guys.
1: Thank you.
6: Roots on the South Shore through my mom. Grew up in Brockton and Braintree and then came up here for college. Been in Boston about 20 years. My college graduation speaker was Governor Deval Patrick.
2: Oh,
6: great. And when he talked about that, you know, that politics that was happening in 08-09 with President Obama, Deval Patrick, the hopefulness, the excitement, I was all in. And so I went down. I was the first White House press office intern in the Obama White House.
2: Oh, neat.
6: And then worked for the governor for some time. And, you know, had
2: so
6: a
2: So you
6: legal
2: work for
6: career.
2: The Positive America guys that do the podcast? Where
6: those guys, yeah. They're John and
2: yeah,
6: Tommy. They're
2: it's
6: good,
2: a good
6: guys.
2: Podcast.
6: Yeah, yeah. Tommy Vitor is from Dedham, this district, actually.
2: That's
6: so,
2: right.
6: Yeah, we've been chatting. And, you know, had a career that was partly private sector, you mentioned that, also public sector. I was the chair of Common Cause Massachusetts, did a lot of work in voting rights, automatic voter registration, mail-in voting during the pandemic. We're trying to get same-day registration done. And then about...
1: Which is on the ballot, by the way.
6: Yes, November.
1: Likely on the ballot.
6: Yep.
1: Sponsored by the Secretary of State, essentially. But go ahead, yeah.
6: And then about a year or so ago, quit all that and jumped into this race. And, you know, really, if you let me kind of explain why, some of the
1: sure,
6: reasons
1: of
6: why Marjorie was, I heard you talk about earlier, right? I mean, this country's hanging from a thread, as you
2: yeah.
6: put it. It is a really scary time. And we need leadership in the Democratic Party that gets that, that reflects that, that is punching above its weight in every single one of these districts with bold, clear, energetic policies, not just about fighting Trump, although of course we need that, but also talking about, you know, the vision that we're for, you know, what kind of world my daughter's going to grow up in, and healthcare, childcare costs, all of that. It's so important that we have people who are ready to fight, who are ready to act in D.C. You know, we can talk about it, but I don't think we've got that in the 8th Congressional District right now, and I'm trying to offer something that's different.
1: Well, let's take it piece by piece. You said it's not just about opposing Trump, but you've said, and you're not alone, that the Democrats in general who were incumbents don't have a tough enough approach to Trump. You've said similar things about the guy you want to replace, Steve Lynch. What does that mean? What would a tougher approach look like, and what is it that Lynch has not said that he should have said to reach that plateau?
6: You know, it's not just what you say. It's how you vote. It's how you show up and whether you show up, right? I mean, just grounded in this district, right? We have a member of Congress who's been there for 25 years, hasn't had an in-person town hall in his district since 2019. He's the last Democrat left in all of Washington who voted against the Affordable Care Act, right? So part of it is just not voting with the other side. It's actually standing up and fighting for the things that matter. He's the only member of our Massachusetts delegation who voted for the Laken Riley Act, right? The immigration
1: bill. Can you explain
6: bill.
1: What that is? We talked about
6: sure,
1: that, but people
6: sure.
1: may not
6: the,
1: know.
6: The first bill that President Trump signed in his second term, a Republican messaging bill on immigration that strips rights from immigrants when they come into this country and when they're accused of a crime, right? Not convicted, accused. Congressman Lynch voted for that very naively. I know you guys have talked to him about it on the show. I think that was a profound mistake. And it demonstrates the lack of seriousness about what was coming in this administration and what ICE was about to do to our communities,
1: yeah,
6: right?
1: But can we go back to the Affordable Care Act? I don't remember when, but we've had Steve Lynch on a number of times subsequent to that vote, which was 16 years ago. And talked to him about it. He has his explanations. We'll leave that to him. But in the 16 years since, I was just looking last night, he's done a lot of things on healthcare that I think you'd probably support, talking about expansion to cover prescription drugs, sure. Medicaid expansion, public option, which obviously, as you know, a lot of people wanted in the actual Affordable Care Act, didn't make it in at the last moment. So do those acts, and assuming you agree with them, in any way temper your concern about a vote he took 16 years ago, or should he be saddled with that for the rest of his career?
6: Well, it's really up to the voters, right? But I guess what I'll say is it's a lot easier to be for something when it's popular. Mm-hmm. It's become a lot more popular because people see that the Affordable Care Act is getting them affordable health care. It's keeping kids on the plan. It is the reason why our community hospitals have Medicaid and Medicare funding that they do right now. That's totally on the chopping block because of the Republicans, right? If everyone had voted like Congressman Lynch had voted, where would we be right now, right? And so that's the test. And it's also thinking about the future, how we're going to get to universal health care, how we're going to push
1: towards
6: that.
1: How are we going to get to universal health care?
6: I mean, look, you know, there's some short-term things that we can do to bring down costs, to get private equity out of the safety net hospitals, right? I mean, there's some things, the captured pharmacy benefit managers, it's a terrible system. In the long run, we've got to be pushing towards what all the other developed countries in the entire world have, right? Some basic level of affordable, government-provided healthcare that's available for everybody. Now, it could be Medicare for all, right? And like, I'm in, but it's a good start, it's a blueprint, but, you know, we can also be pragmatic in thinking about all the other ways to get to universal serious healthcare, which, you know, my party has been fighting for decades, which I think we can really get to actually pretty soon if we tried. And the question for voters is he the right guy to do that, right? Is he leading the charge on trying to get to the next era of Democratic policymaking where we prove to people, not just say, that our democracy is working for them?
1: We're talking to Patrick Roth, who is a candidate for the Democratic nomination of the 8th Congressional District, the seat currently held by Stephen Lynch.
2: It sounded like you were saying Medicare for all. It's okay. Do you have some other idea that you think is preferable?
6: Oh, well, look, I mean... I would vote for Medicare for All, right? Like, it's a solid blueprint. We might get a consensus there soon. It's not perfect, right? I mean, there's all sorts of different plans. People act like it's got to be a public option or a Medicare for All. In fact, that's not the case, right? I mean, there's a whole world of different proposals. You could look to Europe, where there's a basic level provided, and then you can buy on top of that if you want some more, right?
2: Yep.
6: So there's Medicare for All who want it, right? Pete Buttigieg's plan from a while back, a bunch of different proposals. I'm just saying, we don't need to close the door on all that stuff, right?
2: So is there anything particular that you think Steve Lynch should have done that he hasn't done that has spurred you to take this campaign?
6: Sure. I mean, a year ago when I was trying to figure out whether I wanted to do this was when he voted for that Laken Riley bill.
2: Yeah.
6: It's also when he was in a crowd in front of West Roxbury and someone asked him a challenging question about how you deal with Trump, and he shouted them down. He said, "I get to decide, right? Like, that's for me to decide, not you." And there's a sense of entitlement. that comes from not doing any town hall since 2019. He's refused to show up to a Canada Forum with me, right? He won't do a debate. And I think that that gets to me. I think a lot of voters see that, and they're frustrated by it, to say nothing of some of the more substantive disagreements on things like choice, reproductive rights.
1: He's been there more than a couple of decades. One of the two of us supports term limits. Do you support term limits? Okay.
6: You know, this is a good conversation because I didn't used to, but I do now.
1: You do?
6: I do.
1: How long
2: Jim
1: should a
2: should actually?
1: How long should a member of the House be allowed to serve?
6: Yeah.
1: And why'd you flip?
6: Yeah, well, part of it was this race, right? It's not in the Constitution. I get that, and I have some basic sense that the natural check is the election. Voters should get to choose, but when you're doing what I am doing, when you are challenging an entrenched incumbent, trying to go up against the status quo and the system, you see how entrenched the incumbent candidates are in the Congress from accountability in their district by miles of corporate PAC money, by the entire system that is set up to protect incumbents, right? And just like we have with the presidency, it would be healthy to have a forcing mechanism to overcome that, to overcome those serious obstacles and give people a choice and get the kind of blood flowing through the system. And I've been asking people for over a year now how long they think a good term limit is, because most people agree, actually. I'm at maybe 6 terms in the House. That's 12 years. That's 2 Senate terms. I think that's enough to get your feet wet, to get some things done, and I would gladly hold myself to that.
1: Please correct me if I'm wrong about the law, because the question is dependent upon that. For term limits to be part of the Constitution, Congress would have to act, right? They'd have to agree to term limit themselves. I'm right about that, right?
6: You could amend the Constitution. You could do it through the state legislatures, or you could have a constitutional convention, right? There's a few ways.
1: But there has to be a congressional vote at some point in the process, is there not?
6: I actually think I have to remember in my article.
1: Can we look this up now, since neither of us are sure while this is going? I'll hold this question for a couple of
6: that
1: minutes.
6: That could do it without the Congress.
1: What else is on your? First of all, let's get back to the debate thing. My attitude, and I know I speak for Marjorie here, if you're an incumbent, and I have no idea if he's not willing to debate, I know none are set up yet, if you're not willing to debate, you shouldn't even run. I don't care who's running against, you have an obligation to do that. As of the moment, there's not a debate. Why? Do you know what's going on? Is there something in the works? Are there negotiations about it? What's going on?
6: No. We've had a couple candidates for him in the cycle. He just hasn't showed up. We have several more. What's that?
1: To any of them?
6: To any of them. Okay. Yeah. We have several more that are in the works. I know they're asking his office. I have no idea. The Boston Globe editorialized today that there should be debates. Look, don't take it from me. You could look at Congressman Lynch, what he said when he was running against Ed Markey in the Senate race in 2013. He was all about debates, right? Because he wanted to get out there. He was in a different position. He said debates are good for democracy. Look, everybody...
1: He's debated challengers in the past, has he not, in recent years? I'm pretty sure
6: he
1: has.
6: I think he had a Zoom candidate forum. I'm not sure if it really was a debate.
1: Well, we will broach this with him when he joins us later this month as well, because we feel pretty strongly about it as well.
2: You have been endorsed by the Boston Teachers Union. Many people, many thousands of people would love to stay in Boston, send their kids to public schools, and if they can afford it, they don't, they get out. You got any good ideas for the Boston public schools that might change scenario?
6: Boston Teachers Union, American Federations of Teachers, Massachusetts, Governor Deval Patrick, David Hogg, 40-plus local
2: David
6: elected
2: Hogg,
6: officials.
2: Gun activists, yeah, gun rights activists,
6: yeah,
2: I should say.
6: Yeah, so very proud. We have a great coalition going, come together, and there's more coming. Really, really proud to have the teachers on our side. I'm a product of public schools, right? That's just really important to me. Boston, mostly local, right? But at the federal level, there's so much more we could be doing, right? We could actually fund public schools at the level that we promised to, which has never been done, particularly when it comes to special education, right? The IDEA that Ted Kennedy had years ago promised 40% from the feds, and it's never even approached that, right? So from the federal level, part of its funding, we're going to rebuild the education department that has been torn down to the studs to focus on public educators. BPS specifically, I know you're having the mayor on. I'll leave that to her. I think having a federal partner who is there to fight for kids, to fight for public schools.
1: Why don't you ask Marjorie Egan what she thinks about teachers' unions? Go ahead.
2: Why do you want to start
1: because
2: this?
1: Because he was endorsed by no. Because you were asked. You think
6: let's
1: they
6: just
1: are
6: have
1: not
6: the debate right here.
2: My focus is more the MTA than the Boston teachers. Teachers' unions have fought every reasonable reform, and for some odd reason have fought making sure that kids can read the right way, getting rid of the old teaching methods that have failed.
1: How do you feel about her position, Patrick Rose? on teachers' unions?
6: Well, look, you know, I think I'd have to respectfully disagree. I'm really proud to have the teachers on our side, right? And this is a race where my opponent comes out of organized labor, right? So it's actually a really big deal that there's some organized labor groups that are coming my way, right? And I don't know, like, I was just transformed by public school teachers as a kid, and it's going to be pretty hard to work my way out of that affection.
2: Where?
6: Oh, Stamford, Connecticut is where I went to elementary school.
2: Okay.
6: Then we moved next door to New Canaan, Connecticut. My mom's from Brockton, Braintree, and then I grew up in Connecticut. Came to Tufts 2005, 20 years ago.
2: Well, public schools have a lot to do with the town, the money of the town in. Stamford's a rich town.
6: Stamford's not, and, actually. Stamford's a big, diverse city. Yeah,
2: it's a big, diverse city, but it's better that it's not 80%. It's not 80% of poor kids.
1: Patrick, you're 39.
6: Yes.
1: Stephen Lynch is 71. How much of a factor is age in this situation?
6: You know, I don't talk about it much.
1: I ask you that. How much of part of your decision is that they're a bunch of older people and it's time for them to step aside and let a younger crowd? I mean, one of your supporters we've had on the show, David Hogg, has said when we asked him about gun legislation, his position, and this is almost verbatim, well, as soon as your generation all dies, then we'll get to, I mean, those are almost his words. And he was pretty candid. He's not running for anything. But a lot of people think it is time for all older elected officials who've been there to step aside and let younger people take their place. Are you in that camp or
6: No. Look, I mean, we've talked a little bit about what I think separates me from my opponent. It's about the track record. It's about the vision for what I want to work on, about competency, about showing up in community. Look, do I think after a quarter century it's healthy to have some new voices to step into these roles? I absolutely do, right? And that is not, but that's not because there are a couple decades separate us. You can have a lot to contribute to be an older person and be running for Congress, and it might be your first term.
1: Why do people keep voting for Steve Lynch if what you say is true, is that he is not meeting his, not statutory obligation, but blank obligation to be available and accessible to his constituents as often as you think you should? Why do they keep voting for him?
6: Well, let me start by saying, look, this is just not a personal thing. I'm not going to say anything mean about the guy, actually. I have a ton of respect for him and his personal story, which is really amazing, right? And his legacy as a public servant. I'm not sure they've ever had a real alternative. There have been a few people who've run against the congressman. Some of them they're great, right? Good candidates. But the times that we're in require something different. I think people sense that. And this campaign that we've been able to put together, right? I'm a full-time candidate for 14 months. We've raised over $1 million. We're not taking corporate PAC money. No. We've got all these endorsements. I don't know that in those 25 years there's been a candidate who's really made the case. And that's what we're trying to do, is provide that alternative. And I think once people learn a bit about me and learn about him, we've got a real shot at this.
1: What's your website, by the way?
6: PatrickRoth.com. The last name is R-O-A-T-H.
1: You're not going to ask Hakeem Jeffries before he leaves?
2: Oh, I should have asked that. No, I mean, should Hakeem Jeffries
1: She's
2: leave
1: not
2: the,
1: a fan, we should
2: house?
1: Say.
6: Be like, if so. If
2: would
6: we win,
2: would you support him?
6: Would I support
2: the
6: him?
2: House?
6: You know, too soon to tell. I'm not ready to commit. I don't think it's appropriate to commit. Like, okay. I'd like to get the argument. I'd like to hear the case for him. There's some things I see I like. There's some things I see I don't. And we'll see. I'd love him to come to me and make the argument.
2: Thank
1: Patrick,
2: you
1: it's
2: very
1: really
2: much.
1: Good to see you. Good luck. Hope
6: great.
1: You come back.
6: Thank you. This is great. I'd love to come back.
1: And we will absolutely discuss with the congressman the debate issue if it's not resolved by the time he's here.
6: Great.
2: Okay, we've
6: great.
2: Been speaking with Patrick Roth. Thank you so much Thanks for coming so much. In. An attorney at Ropes and Gray, running the Democratic primary against Congressman Steve Lynch in the Massachusetts 8th District. We are in touch, as Jim said before, with Congressman Lynch's team to schedule a date to have him on the show. Patrick, thank you so much again for coming in. Good luck in the campaign. We're saying goodbye to those of you listening on NEPN. Make sure to tune in to the fabulous 413. They start at 3 o'clock this afternoon. We're going to keep going here in Boston after this quick break. Boston Mayor Michelle Wu joins us for the rest of the show live at the library for another edition of Ask the Mayor. You can call or text at 877-301-8970. I am Marjorie Egan. He's Jim Browdy. 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
5: 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I want to mention a programming note. Right after us, when we're done today at 1 o'clock, we're going to have a World Cup radio special from 1 to 2 on the Curiosity Desk with Edgar B. Hurt III. He's going to be joined by NPR's Jasmine Guards, and she's done this whole podcast about the World Cup. We will be back at the Boston Public Library on Friday, Live Music Friday, a Peruvian cultural group ahead of a July 11th performance at the Peruvian Tall Ship, Jim. Hello again, Jim.
4: Pray to sail Saturday. I'm sure we'll talk about it. We're joined now live at the library for the rest of the show by the mayor of Boston, Michelle Wu, taking our questions and yours for the July edition of Ask the Mayor. If you have a question for the mayor today, you call or text her at 877-301-8970 or go over to that little table there and speak to Zoe or Jack, and you may get to ask a question face-to-face. Mayor Wu, it's great to see you. Welcome.
5: Great to see you both. Yeah, thank you very much, Mayor Wu, for coming in. So I know the Fan Fest on City Hall Plaza had to end before the whole thing, the World Cup ended, but generally, tell us about the World Cup impact in Boston.
6: It's been incredible. We had 155,000 people come through FanFest, and our local small businesses in the area have continued to see a spike in foot traffic, and we have all the beer back and restocked at this point, but I was back at the Dubliner over the weekend, and there was still a line a couple of days before, so we know it's been huge for the city, and I've been really proud that so many visitors have commented on Boston being safe and beautiful and welcoming, and this is what we strive for every single day. It's not just something that you can turn on for a special event, a city that's truly welcoming, where people feel like their cultures and their communities are part of what we celebrate here. This is who we are every single day of the year, and it's been a ton of work to keep our city beautiful and clean. Our Parks Department has been out in all those public spaces, Public Works, our police and first responders, special events teams. So most of all, I'm just grateful that our city workers have been incredible in all that they've been doing.
4: Have you gone to any games, by the way?
6: I did go to the France-Norway game before.
4: How great was that?
6: Yeah. It was amazing. It was,
4: Were you a soccer player when you were a kid?
6: No. My boys both play soccer now, though, and it is nonstop. I mean, going from being able to turn on the TV at any given time and having a game on to now you have to kind of wait until the next day has been really hard, but there's lots of soccer balls being kicked around our house, and it's just watching it through their eyes, too. They're 11 and soon to be 9 this week, and just knowing everyone's names, watching the feelings of overcoming setbacks, going to penalty kicks, it's incredible from a family perspective and from a city perspective.
4: Speaking of kids, we got to play this, and it only takes 20 seconds. You've heard this. This is an NBC 10 interview with a 6-year-old Scottish kid named Jack talking about his experience about going to a World Cup game in Foxborough. Here he is.
7: Well, it was pretty crowded. Everyone was like watching stuff, and they were like, oh, I want to watch this for a match, and everyone was coming. Like, it was super busy, and everyone didn't know what they were doing. People were saying about the actual match, the price dropped down, but I think they were drunk, so they bought the tickets, and it was like 800 quid.
4: 6 years
5: old. That was
4: old.
5: Great.
4: You know,
5: that was
4: one
5: great.
4: Of the things, I assume you feel the changes, these drinking zones or whatever the hell they're called, and the 3 a.m. openings, I know they allegedly, well, I guess they do expire July 31st. What thought is being given since there's been, it seems to me, a wildly positive response to keeping these things going and making them part of the permanent landscape, at least in good weather?
6: We've had no incidents. The businesses have reported huge gains, and people have been having an incredible time. I think it's really important that with all that's happening in the world, there are spaces where people can come together and have fun. And the economic impact of even just one more hour, even for people to know that they can take their time, they can make plans, linger, watch the games that might go late into the night, it all feeds into Boston being a place where you can experience your whole life, right? Obviously, we want this to be a place where you can bring your business and build your company, but to be able to enjoy yourself, to raise your family, to have fun and relax and let loose and get to know your neighbors or fellow residents in the city, that is really important to the sense of belonging and connection in a city as well.
4: So you're thinking of keeping it going beyond July 31st?
6: We would very much advocate for that.
4: You would?
6: I think in general, it should be on cities to be able to make those decisions. And we are going to continue to advocate for keeping the momentum going. It's not just World Cup and summer events, but all throughout the year, there's something happening in Boston. We're a huge destination for people from around the world, for residents from across the Commonwealth and New England. And if we were able to, this would generate more revenue for state government and for city
4: fun.
6: Services. It would help people keep jobs going in a more reliable way. And so there's a lot to keep going.
4: I think I missed some. You seem to be intimating you don't have the power within the city. Is this something the state's got to get?
6: There was a special state law passed days before the World Cup started. And we had worked and come together with many cities to push for this and to suggest some of the ways that it could be helpful. And so we would love to.
4: So have you spoken about Beacon Hill about continuing this?
6: I think the goal was to see how it goes, and it has gone incredibly well. So we hope that will be
5: so. This is another pathway. This is another you're going to get permission from Beacon Hill deal.
6: The structure of Massachusetts is such that cities dating way back to divides where other folks wanted to keep control of the economy or cultural Irish Brahmin divides and who could make decisions. We're still living with some of the impacts.
5: Jim just read the whole constitutional reference to this.
4: I'm embarrassed
5: Jim.
4: To say. I spent the weekend reading
5: impressed.
4: Article 89 of the Constitution. I know it's humiliating, but you probably memorized it, so it's okay. Article 89 of the Constitution, which I didn't know, is the article that says that cities and towns have all this power with these exceptions. No taxation, no private relation things, which is what rent control falls under. Why aren't you joining, unless you are, why aren't you joining with fellow mayors and city and town leaders to sponsor a constitutional amendment? Because I know you're upset about home rule issues. We've discussed it almost every month. If you collect signatures, you only need 25% of the legislature to agree to put it on the ballot. Is that something you've contemplated or talked to any of your colleagues about?
6: Yeah, we just had a meeting of the Metro mayors not too long ago focused on budgets, because what Boston has experienced and what we see many, many cities going to the ballot for now is to have the chance to request a Prop 2.5 override just to keep teachers and police officers and sanitation workers on the payroll at the same level that are there now. It is there are many ways in which the kinds of decisions that are critical to health, safety, well-being, economic development at the city level are controlled by other forces, and that system really makes it so that things take longer, things are harder, and changing systems always is difficult, but there's growing pressure all throughout the Commonwealth for us to be able to do something, because we see the impacts of not being able to invest in schools or public opportunities, public infrastructure as much as we otherwise could.
4: So would you consider an effort to amend the Constitution to get rid of the offending provisions in Article 89 to give cities like yours more power?
6: I am always for trying to think about what is the short term, what is the long term, but you have to be able to do both.
4: We're talking to Mayor Michelle Wu.
5: Speaking of things in the legislature, the SJC has basically said the rent control ballot question is not going to go forward because it was incorrectly done. So what does that mean for rent control going forward? Because obviously that's still a big issue.
6: It seems that, you know, we've heard now statements from some of the close watchers and especially on the Senate side that there's just no more momentum to move anything now that the ballot initiative is no longer on the ballot. I think no ruling changes the reality that our residents are facing every day, which is that there is tremendous pressure on housing costs, and every other way that cities have tried to go to the state legislature to ask, you know, our transfer fee home rule petition was advanced by the House and now stuck on the Senate side. This is the, I think, the fourth time that we have gone up for that, would provide relief for seniors, would have generated $200 million to help spur private development that can then fill in the gaps for affordable housing development as well. We have tried for protections for tenants. We've tried for more relief for our residents so that at the very least you don't have skyrocketing property taxes adding to your housing costs, because there's a common sense mechanism to level that off. And it's frustrating. It doesn't make any sense that some of the most pressing issues for our residents get stuck with a feeling that nothing's going to move unless there's no other choice but to figure out a compromise. So we are going to keep pushing for housing to be built, for affordability to be a focus, and we are going to need to continue to organize statewide to have some measures move through.
4: One last thing, and then we're going to get to your calls of promise related. This is a clarification because I'm not sure I understand. I just read the other day, I think in the Globe, that in your climate solution thing from last year or whatever it is, you talked about the possibility of not only are tenants protected because they are required to have heat in when it's cold, that there'd be a maximum temperature provision. Also, I know a number of communities in the South have mandated the landlords provide air conditioners. One, are you open to that? And two, if you wanted to even do that, you need the legislature to agree that Boston itself could force landlords to provide either air conditioning or whatever it is to make sure the heat never went above a certain temperature?
6: So you're absolutely right that part of our climate action plan is to draw attention to the fact that New England now doesn't only have cold winters where we need heat to be mandated as a basic right, but we have really hot summers. We've already experienced heat waves and heat emergencies, and there are more to come. And it's higher temperatures. It's for more days of the year as well. And so really focusing on cooling and mechanisms that capture that as a basic protection as well is important. To do that across the board would require state legislation. There are places where cities can have more impact, for example, in public housing or the housing that we can directly control. But this is, it gets back to Article 89.
8: 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GBH News is bringing together the people, the places, and pivotal moments that took Massachusetts from colony to commonwealth.
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4: You're listening to Boston Public Radio. The following is a rebroadcast of the program that was aired earlier today. Okay, let's go to Kathleen in front of Brigham and Women's, where the largest nurses' strike in Massachusetts history is going on. Hello there, Kathleen.
11: Right now, it's been talking about.
12: Hi, Jim. How are you?
4: We're good. Thank you for calling. What's up?
11: Well, I've been a nurse since 1984, and I can't believe that we're actually doing this because this goes against everything we believe in. But I wanted to ask you, Mayor, what is the city doing for us nurses who take care of the city?
6: Absolutely. Thank you so much, Kathleen. I have been in constant conversations to try to urge a return to bargaining and to make sure that this can get settled. This is something that is hurting our nurses, hurting our patients, and we need to make sure that the parties get back to the table and that MGB and the MNA can keep at it, and I will continue to do everything I can to support a fair contract and support for our nurses and to be able to have the health care that we know people come from all around the world to access, that is available to everyone as well. You know, I need to say this about our nurses and especially about the Brigham. I have given birth 3 times at the Brigham, and you know, not too long ago in the last time, and the doctors are incredible, right? They are amazing. They're the best in the world. And they come in to the room when you're about ready for the baby to come out.
5: Briefly.
6: And then they have to go on to the next patient. The nurses are there with you every step of the way for hours as you are at your most vulnerable, as you're feeling the depths of anxiety and can I make it through this experience, when your life is at risk. They are there taking care of you, holding your hand, making sure that you are okay as a human being. And you know, having gone through something like delivering a child and seeing the incredible care and skill and compassion and love that our nurses are giving every day. You know, I go through that once, twice, 3 times. It's too much. Our nurses are there doing that every day, over and over again, for everyone, no matter what language you speak at home, no matter what job you are in, no matter when you arrived in our city or what you were doing right before you arrived there. They are treating you with the same depth of dignity and care, and we need to make sure we're taking care of our nurses. That is something that we as a society should always remember, and so I'm very much actively working to try to make sure that conversations get back to it and that we can get some resolution for this.
4: Kathleen, before you go away, I don't know if you knew that Mayor Wu was doing what she just said she was doing. Was your call predicated on the notion that you think that public officials who are supporting you are not doing enough, or you were just inquiring? Oh, Kathleen.
11: She was fabulous. I just wanted to use this as a little bit of a platform to say that this is really about big corporations trying to break up our union, because the board is all billionaires, as most people know. Mass General nurses are not unionized. And we are unionized. And they have an agenda of trying to break up our union. And what they have done is, I've been a nurse since 84, like I said. I'm at the top scale, so they call it steps. They have come in and they have offered the top nurses a 2.5% raise, and nobody else. Mm-hmm. All of the younger nurses, they have offered 0% for everyone else. And they won't budge on that. And they're trying to make us have inner fighting so that we break ourselves up.
4: Kathleen, do you mind staying on hold so we can get a number from you? Because we'd like to stay in touch with you and your colleagues over the next few days.
11: I had to walk away from the strike gym, but I am sitting, I'm an endoscopy nurse, and I'm sitting at 2 tables full of people, and we're all here.
4: Send them our best. Don't go away. We're going to put you on hold and
5: get
4: your contact
5: your phone number.
4: Thank you so much, Kathleen, for the call.
5: Mayor Wu, I know you have just filed or are you about to file a lawsuit, fill me in about this, against Meta and social media companies about what they're doing to harm mental health of kids in the Boston Public Schools. So tell us about it.
6: Yeah, we have filed our official complaint, joining more than 1,500 school districts across the country. All of these cases end up getting bundled together to be resolved at once. And so we also wanted to stand up and put our city forward as one that is asking for accountability and asking for protections for our kids. You know, technology is really important. Our ability to connect with each other through social media has totally transformed society. And we also need to make sure that there are standards for children not to be directly targeted by algorithms that prioritize endless scrolling and are taking actions they have evidence to know causes and feeds this kind of addictive behavior of being on social media in that way. And so we are looking for all of the districts who are demanding some kind of basic regulations and rules that have not been able to come from other places to happen through the court. I know the state has also already taken some efforts and there's been leadership to ensure that there's regulations around age or time of day and certain other ways of accessing these platforms. This lawsuit is about the platforms themselves and how, which algorithms and what internal rules they need to institute on themselves in terms of how that behavior is targeted or protected.
4: By the way, the phone number, if you want to speak to or text the mayor, is 877-301-8970.
5: Mark in Dorchester, thank you for calling. You're on with the mayor.
4: Hi, Mark.
12: Hi, how are you? Hi, Mayor Wu.
6: Hello.
12: Thank you for all the good stuff you do for the city. I have a question, which is, you were talking earlier about Boston becoming more of a worldwide destination. In our community, which is North Dorchester, we have seen the proliferation of Airbnbs that seem to really be in conflict with the law, the laws on the books. And what is being done to enforce the Airbnb laws?
4: Could you us what the laws are, Mayor Wu, for those who don't know?
6: Yes, I was very happy to work as a city councilor to help draft and pass the Airbnb ordinance that the city of Boston has, which is one of the most protective in the country, and it was one of the first to ensure that we don't have our buildings automatically, there's not the incentive to wipe out an entire building and turn it into a de facto hotel by purchasing it, sort of kicking out all the tenants, and then running very profitable Airbnbs. And so we have rules that restrict Airbnb to owner occupants, and that it's meant to then harness the benefits of a way where you can rent out an extra room that you have or your home for a certain period of time, rather than destabilize the community. Now, a lot of this requires enforcement, as you say, and so if there are particular locations, Mark, we'd love to be in touch with you, or you can reach out to 311 to let us know. We have a mechanism in place where we get the data from the platforms on where they are licensed, and they need to have the appropriate documentation that they have gone through all the city steps. If they don't, and if something is happening there, then there are ways that we can enforce on that.
4: Mark, thank you. If you want to leave your contact information with the mayor's permission, we'll share it with her office, and they'll be in touch. Mark, thank you for the call. Mayor, we've spent a lot of the last couple of days on this show, like much of America, talking about the situation in Maine with Graham Plattner. I don't believe you were an endorser, correct me if I'm wrong. As someone, I watched your testimony in Washington, so I know you're not crazy about the Trump administration. Where are you on this whole Plattner thing where are you today on the Plattner thing?
6: I had not been involved in a federal race, you know, outside of Boston and outside of our state. Certainly, you know, it's where possible. I understand the push to make sure that we are doing everything we can as a Democratic Party to make races contested and to challenge and you know, one seat at a time to get back to a sense of being connected to people and trying to move the country back in the right direction. I had not been vetting or involved in any conversations about this race, and certainly now, given what is happening, agree that there should be a different candidate for the Democratic Party in this race.
5: Our number is 877-301-8970. We're talking to the mayor of Boston. She'll be with us until the top of the hour. I'm getting texts about people being worried about the public pools not being open. It's going to be really hot again tomorrow. What's going happening with the public pools?
6: We have a really important responsibility as a city to not just have programming, but to maintain facilities. And so when we came into office, many of the pools were on their last legs or even past their last legs. And so over the last 5 years, we have had a dogged, determined strategy to work our way through. More than half of the city pools now we have fully renovated, repaired. Often it's, you know, decades past the lifespan, and you go in and you try to fix one thing, and then you realize actually there's a crack in the shell of the pool, and then you have to do all of that. Some of them are connected to schools as well, and so we are bound by the school calendar and not being able to do work during the school year while the building is being open. But we now have more pools online than we have had. We have a roadmap now to get through all of the rest of the pools. You know, some of them still are tied up in larger school reconstruction projects and decisions, but having splash pads at, we have 80 water features that are in our playgrounds throughout the city. We have pools that are open. There's also different misting tents that go out when there's a heat emergency, cooling centers that open. You can go to boston.gov/water, if my team can fact check that, I think is the link where you can find all the water features. There's a map of where you can go to splash around when it's hot in the summer.
5: Speaking of roadmaps, we now have a public bathroom roadmap update. So people complain forever.
4: It's actually a big deal.
5: It is a big deal. No, I've been stranded many times, or with children it's even worse. They have to go to the John. There's no John. So what's the deal with the updated bathroom roadmap?
6: Boston.gov/bathroom. You can go and see wherever you are in the city where there are public bathrooms available. Sometimes it's a library or a community center that you might not have realized is actually a public building you can go in. In certain places, there are public bathrooms that are there on its own. But we know this is a big deal and is make or break, especially for families with young kids, of how long you can be out and about in the city, how you can enjoy yourself. So it's meant to help people plan ahead if you want to walk around our very walkable city, but also if you're just finding yourself out and about, you know, you can always pull that up and check what's nearby.
5: You know, I should
4: By the way,
5: know
4: can
5: this.
4: I can make it correct? You were unsure. It's boston.gov/pools.
6: Pools,
4: the,
6: okay.
4: Pool
5: I should know this, but I don't. I know I've seen a million porta-potties when there's big events on Boston Common, but are there permanent porta-potties there? Or is it just because that was always a big complaint?
4: I would rather explode than use a porta potty.
5: Well, if you have a little kid, you're in the swan boats, the kid may think that's great.
4: Okay,
5: some children are very fond of porta potties, okay. Actually, it's been my experience. Okay. But are there that are full time? I don't know. I don't think so.
6: I am
5: not
6: totally sure.
5: Okay.
6: I don't think so, but I could be wrong on that one. We tend to, you know, historically as a city, have not built standalone public restrooms, just in terms of the maintenance and the facilities are usually tucked into larger city buildings.
5: Okay.
4: You know, Mayor, before we take a break and then we'll continue to the top of the hour with Mayor Wood, 877-301-8970. You can call or text, or if you're here, you can see our colleagues and I get to ask her a question in person. You have regularly touted this as the safest city in America, and you've provided data on homicides and violent crime that suggests that at worst we're in the top tier. July 4th was a horribly violent day in the city with killings, a lot of woundings. How does that change your approach to what you're doing to keep us safe, or how'd that affect you in your decision making, policy making?
6: Yeah, you know, that is the hardest and heaviest part of my job, is speaking to families who have gone through unthinkable loss and the feeling that we need to move and close any gaps that are there, to have programming, to have access, to have supports, because it's unacceptable. No matter how low a number is, any incident of violence is unacceptable in our city. And I do refer to us and continue to describe Boston as the safest major city in the country. Not as a title to throw around, but as a reminder of the standards that we hold ourselves to. the standard that our police officers and first responders and community leaders are all working hard to meet and earn every single day. One of the first things that we did coming into office was to rethink the city's violence prevention strategy and really do a deep dive in the data and find ways to not be only reactive when incidents happen, but every single season of the year, every single week, no matter if there's been an incident or not, to have meetings, to keep people at the table, and to be investing in all that goes into community safety in Boston. The numbers still are important to track and to follow the data. The numbers this year show that we remain below last year. We're at about half the number of homicides as year to date last year. And again, any loss and any incident of violence is too many. The number of shooting incidents year to date this year has been the lowest on record since we started counting data. But that doesn't mean anything if families don't feel safe, if we're not providing supports and resources and continuing to stay determined.

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1: Do new things to hold ourselves to ever higher standards. In fact, I just came from visiting with our current police class at the academy, 120 recruits who were sitting in their uniforms, in the classroom, having some doing some Q&A with the commissioner and me and sharing a little bit about their training so far. Over the last 4 or 5 years, we have graduated the largest ever academy classes in Boston. Historically, classes had been 50 people, maybe up to 70. We have had well over 100 in the academy every single year. They're also representing and reflecting the cultures and languages of our city, the neighborhoods that that many of our new police officers grew up in themselves. I asked for a show of hands at the academy today, and the vast majority were from Boston and grew up here. And so I'm really proud of the work that they do every day. We had more, we had 100 additional officers on the street last weekend than we did that time a year ago. And so we continue to build and staff up and train our officers and to hold ourselves as a community to the highest possible
2: standard.
1: But
2: I understand it's his job to advocate for his people, but his basic contention that there are not enough cops overall, despite the class sizes you're talking about, is he right in that regard or is he not?
1: The commissioner and I believe that we are at the right staffing level. We continue to have large classes in order to maintain and replace officers who might be retiring or moving on in other ways, but we are looking to maintain this level.
3: Okay, before we go to the break, the mayor is kind enough every week to bring his presents, or every month, I should say, to bring his presents. What is this, please?
1: This is a little swag bag from our 250th celebration. So I think it's a T-shirt and some pins. Boston has gone all in on the 250th. And
3: very nice.
1: This, obviously our city played an important role in the founding of this country. But we are looking back at our history in order to ensure that we are doing everything possible for the future. And so the kinds of revolutionary acts, the courage, the determination to stand up for what's right and to protect the common good is really unique to our city's legacy. And now that we're past July 4th, we're going to start for the city's 400th anniversary in 2030.
2: Okay. Before we go, just one second. I was cynical about the World Cup, and I was wrong. I have to admit, I thought everybody has been excited by it other than Donald Trump's intervention. You like that, I assume, right? Donald Trump getting involved? Okay, you don't want to talk about that. I am so excited.
1: Too soon on Team USA anyway. Yeah.
2: I am so excited about the tall ships thing. I can't see straight. Saturday, we talked to Dusty Rhodes with us about a week ago. Mm-hmm. A parade of ships, I think it's called, is Saturday,
1: yes,
2: right? Is that the
1: sail
2: thing?
1: Mm-hmm.
2: And then parade of sail, I'm sorry. And then it's 5 days of the
1: goes
2: ability to
1: the
2: view these ships.
1: Yes.
2: And it's free, right?
1: Yes.
2: That's pretty exciting. Where do they go to find out about Sail Boston 2020?
1: Go to Sail Boston. We also have all of Boston summer events at boston.gov/summer.
2: Great.
1: And it's not just these majestic, incredible ships. There are more than 20 countries represented as well. So again, it's an opportunity for cultural exchange. Many of the consulates or embassies will have activities or tables or ways for you to learn about the history, and we'll have cultural celebrations connected to communities here in Boston as well.
3: Jim in the car has been very patient. Jim, I promise as soon as we get back, we'll get to you first. Thank you very much for calling. You're listening to the Boston Public Radio at the Boston Public Library. 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
4: The Trump administration wants a bigger say over which scientific research gets federal funding, regardless of what scientists think.
5: Instead of made by scientists, the final decisions will be made based on how closely the proposed research aligns with presidential priorities.
4: I'm Tori Bedford. 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
6: And the Boston Speaker Series, announcing its upcoming season at Symphony Hall for 7 evenings, including Pete Buttigieg, former UK Prime Minister Boris Johnson, historian Doris Kearns Goodwin, and former U.S. Ambassador to China Nicholas Burns. 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
1: 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We're live at the library with the mayor of Boston, Michelle Wu. If you have a question for her, she's with us till the end of the show. You can call or text her at 877-301-8970. Or, as I said, come find Zoe or Jack, neither of whom are sitting there, but they will be in a minute, and get to ask her a question face to face.
2: Jim in the car, thank you for your patience.
1: Hi,
2: Thanks, Jim, for calling.
1: Jim.
2: Oh, my God. Has Jim given up?
1: Jim, do you give up?
3: Hello?
1: Hello? Okay. No, let's not do that.
2: He
1: Jim,
2: gave
1: put
2: up.
1: Him on hold. I feel bad because he was on hold a long time. We shouldn't have made him wait that time. Jim.
2: Oh, is he here? Okay, he's not there.
1: Jay in Brighton.
2: Yeah, Jay in Brighton texts, flock cameras are continually in the news. They are concerning from a privacy and data sharing point. What is Boston doing to block or otherwise regulate their use? It's incredibly frustrating and inefficient that individual communities need to tackle this issue. What's Boston doing for regulation?
4: We have a surveillance ordinance in place that requires reporting by any of the by our several of our city departments who have technology in place, whether that is body-worn cameras or other kinds of technology, and there needs to be not only reporting on how it's used, but a detailed usage policy with protections around privacy, access, data retention, and all of that. So you can see the annual reports that are filed, and they are publicly discussed, vetted through by the Boston City Council, as well as a separate advisory committee.
1: We're talking to Mayor Wu. That is her voice, and Jim in the car appears to be back.
2: Oh, hi, Jim.
1: Are you there, Jim?
5: Yeah, I'm here. Can you hear me?
2: Yeah.
1: Sorry for the long wait. It was Marjorie's fault. Go ahead.
2: It was my fault. That's right.
5: Okay.
1: Go ahead, Jim. You're on with the mayor.
5: Thank you. Love you, Jim and Marjorie.
1: Thanks.
5: And I'm a big fan of Mayor Wu.
1: Thank you. Go ahead.
5: So I live in East Boston, and I have an affordable housing related question. All the talk is about affordable housing. Nice, cute little single-family home goes on sale. A developer swoops in and outbids any family that want to buy a starter home, knocks it down, builds 8 units, and they're priced at six figures minimum, you know, a million plus. So I'm not understanding how the new zoning, like Plain East Boston, is encouraging affordable housing.
4: The financials of what it takes to buy or even rent in Boston are far beyond the reach of too many of our residents. And the way that we try to make sure that we're keeping up with the scale and scope of demand on housing is that we have to make it easier to build new housing as well. When we have new units of housing, there are requirements for affordability that are attached to different sizes of that housing. It also is connected to how we ensure that the resources are there for residents to be able to do an ADU, for example, accessory dwelling unit, to add a in-law unit for an elderly parent or for a recent grad who wants to come home and get their start. But we need to be tackling our housing crisis by adding new homes and more homes, and wherever possible, supporting residents in accessing home ownership too. So over the last 4 years, we helped more Boston families become first-time home buyers than ever before. There are down payment assistance programs that were available, help with first-time home buyers class that would then lead to supports and other financial opportunities through different lending mechanisms that were available. And some of that was through federal funding that we have now lost under this administration and as federal recovery funds went away. But we have the infrastructure there to know how to connect people. And so we're really trying to be creative and using every tool. I'll give two quick examples of one where our housing team got national recognition for something creative to finance the affordability in housing, where the National Ivory Prize was given to the City of Boston for our acquisition opportunity program, where there's public resources that go into helping purchase market rate homes that, as you say, might be currently still financially possible for families, but rather than subject it to the whims of a developer coming in or speculation, those homes, once they're purchased by usually a nonprofit with help from city funds, they have to have a covenant that they're going to be permanently affordable and basically rent controlled from there on out. We have worked, as federal funds ran out, with all of our hospitals, who then have contributed their community mitigation funds to doing this. It's a revolving fund that then goes and purchases the next set of homes and then revolves back in. The other place we've done something new and different is on co-purchasing. So many of our housing, many units of housing in Boston are in multifamily homes, whether it's our triple deckers or two family homes, and you might be able to afford to own that home and rent out one or more of the other units to pay the mortgage, but the upfront cost of the down payment is just too much to do it all. And so this is a program where we have the legal supports and financial supports for you to come together with other families, whether it's just, you know, multiple generations within a family or groups of friends, to buy a home collectively, each own your portion of it, and to be able to build equity and wealth that way, to then, you know, maybe move on to another home or to keep a multi-generational family together.
1: Jim, thanks for your patience and waiting. And by the way, in a relevant note, because people have been texting about this apart from Mayor Wu, when Senator Warren was with us last week or whatever, obviously talking about the president not signing her 21st Century Road to Housing Act, one piece of which restricts institutional investors to 350 homes. Our understanding from John King yesterday is even if Trump continues to do nothing, which I assume he will, on Friday this becomes law, unless he is to veto it, so stay tuned. You know, Mayor Wu, we try to act like grown-ups when you're here. Other than that, we talk about algae. That's essentially all we do on this show. And here's a related question, anonymous texter. Is she, that would be the mayor, doing anything about algae in the Charles River? Would be great to swim in the summer.
4: Algae in the Charles River. I have actually swam in the, swam? I swam.
1: I did swim.
2: I swam.
4: I jumped in the Charles River several years ago with the Charles River Conservancy, and it, you know, is the result of decades of work to clean up Boston Harbor and all of the adjoining waterways. And so it has been swimmable at different points, and we need to make sure we're keeping a hold of how runoff happens, how we're maintaining water quality and health. And the advocacy organizations along that stretch, the Watershed Association, the Conservancy, they do incredible work, and our city is always eager to partner with them.
2: Mayor Wu, a couple of quick things. Phil Lang, very popular guy running the MBTA and temporarily the Department of Transportation, had a complaint for an employee saying he was talking about being bald, and he pulled an employee's hair, and that employee was upset and filed a complaint against Phil Lang. The governor says she's still with him, 100% confident in him. Are you?
4: I don't know the details of what happened here a few years ago, but it, from what I have heard and seen, it seems that there was insensitive behavior that happened, acknowledgement and accountability for his actions, and we have continued to work really closely with him on projects the city is doing, and I think it's important that leaders who are in roles are accountable and acknowledge and take actions to prevent things like that from happening in the future, and it seems like he's done all that.
2: Another thing, we were talking about the transportation panel, Chris Dempsey and Bill Strauss used to be up the legislature, about this proposal, about this section of Blue Hill Avenue. People may know Blue Hill Avenue, a huge boulevard, you know, runs all the way down past Morton Street, through Dorchester, Mattapan, out toward Milton. It's got this huge section in the middle of it, which has been proposed to be like a bus, you're a big bus person there with free buses and stuff, a bus lane, but there's objections to it. So where are you on this Blue Hill Avenue, and are you worried it's gonna turn into another big mess like the proposals that's been opposed for White Stadium?
4: Well, the reason why it is so wide there in the middle is because, in fact, there used to be public transportation down the middle. There used to be a trolley car, and that was ripped up and ripped out several decades ago with the push to prioritize suburban drivers cutting through communities in Boston to get to downtown job centers. And so this really for many years has been about restoring that direct public transportation access and improving the experience of people who already are using the corridor. Half of the traffic down that the travel down Blue Hill Ave is on our buses, and they get stuck in traffic, and there are ways to design this that would improve the experience for everyone, for bus riders and for drivers and for people who are walking around and who live in the neighborhood. So where we are now is that there's been many years, 4+ years of engagement on the project. The city and the MBTA received federal funding so that there's now $150 million available in state and federal funds to improve that area, to beautify, add trees, fix the sidewalks, improve public transportation access, and speed up how fast the buses would go. But the details are all about the design. So the last publicly released version of the design, which is one of the earlier designs, adds a lot of additional stoplights to that corridor, given the placement of where the bus stations would be. Because if you're stopping halfway between, you know, two stoplights, in order for people to cross safely, you need to add another signal, and then people can cross to get where they need to go. But if you have the bus station near the intersection, then there's already a crosswalk and there's already a signal there. And so we want to ensure that this improves the experience for everyone. And those details about where the locations are, what the design is, mitigation for small businesses during construction, so that there would be a small business fund that's available, and other protections through the construction process to ensure that all the many, many businesses along Blue Hill Ave would be able to continue getting customers in the door during that period. You know, we need every dollar that we can get to invest in our communities, particularly when there's been so much historic disinvestment in some parts of the city. And now we're focused on having the conversations with small groups, soon more larger community meetings, to get the details of the design right to ensure that it will provide those benefits.
1: You know, we only have a couple minutes left. To follow up on Marjorie's thing, we've talked to you 25 times about the White Stadium situation. We mentioned, despite the fact there remains some local opposition, I thought it was significant when we looked at the voting totals in the mayoral preliminary, even though that was one of Josh Kraft's major issues, overwhelmingly won in that district. But there are a pocket of people still upset. And at least I saw the other day some parallels in the Blue Hill thing. Bill Strauss went out of his way to say you never get unanimity. Are you the kind of self-critical person who looks at situations like both that, even if you're obviously convinced you're in the right, and assesses whether or not you did do something wrong or didn't do something that you should have done to bring a larger part of the community onto either of these projects?
4: Yeah, I think the reason why I am in city government, the reason why I think this is a place you can have the most impact in the world, is because we are in short supply of trust out in our culture and society and world right now. People don't trust government, people don't trust the media, people don't trust each other, and often there are very good reasons why in every case. At the city level, our job is to look people in the eye face to face, to be out at the grocery store or walking on the street together or at the neighborhood association meeting, and earn that trust every day. It's only as good as you did today and need to do it again tomorrow and the day after, and to keep improving, keep finding ways where we can do better. And so I think you know, that there can sometimes feel like a conflict between, or a tension between, wanting to do right by everyone, wanting to ensure that everyone feels good with what we're doing, and making a call that after we've talked and talked and talked and aren't at unanimity, that it is the right moment in time to move forward, because we've figured out enough of the mitigation for the concerns that have been raised. We've been able to achieve a certain level of consensus, and this is a really important issue, and it's time to stop kicking the can down, or that the cost of doing nothing continues to occur, you know, get back on the shoulders of our residents. And so these were two examples of bigger infrastructure projects that are very visible, that are very tangible. But there are decisions every day with how we're running our schools or our police department or how we're looking to create jobs or make Boston more climate resilient that come with some level of controversy and disagreement. And I really believe that Boston has achieved all of the collective progress and successes that we have as a community because we lean into disagreement. You can't find common ground unless you first figure out exactly where everyone stands and where you aren't in common on an issue. That is actually the process to identify where you can find the momentum to move forward. And I think we are doing that with both of these projects. We look to, at a certain level, seeing is believing, and we need people who are concerned, who air their worries, who offer suggestions and critiques, and we need to keep working through that at every stage. And that's how we build a city that is a home for everyone.
2: Okay, we're out of time, but some guy just went up to our staff members over there and asked, when are you running for president? Do you have any comment on that, Mayor Wu?
4: Never.
2: Okay. All right. Thank you very much, Michelle Wu, for coming in. We've been speaking to her for the hour. We very much appreciate her time. And I'll look forward to talking to you again in August. Thanks to everybody who listened to the BPR today. Thanks to people that came down to the Boston Public Library. You can keep up with us 24/7 by way of our podcast or check out our TikTok page at Boston Public Radio. Tomorrow, we're going to talk to Tufts Professor Dan Dresner on Iran, two local leaders in the Haitian community, and the impacts of the Supreme Court's decision that Haitians legally here, sometimes for decades, can be deported. Former Massachusetts Public Safety Secretary Andrea Cabral and New Hampshire's Brian Nolan back from an aid trip to Ukraine. I want to thank our crew, Zoe Matthews, Nicole Garcia, Hannah Loss, Ariana Gonzalez, additional support from Jack Siciliano, our engineer, John the Claw Parker, our executive producer, Jane Bologna, our BPL staff, Maddie Guy, our Patrick Lally, Juan Jose Cadena, our security guys, Darius and Derek, and our host at the Newsfeed Cafe and across the street at the Lenox Hotel. Stay tuned next for the World Cup Effect, a special national hour hosted by Edgar Behrhoff III and NPR's Jasmine Garz, who's got a whole podcast on the World Cup. That's going to start right after we're done. And then the Culture Show at 2 o'clock with Jared Bowen, which is also going to be here live at the Boston Public Library. Thank you, Mayor Wu, again for coming in. I'm Marjorie Egan.
1: Jim Browdy.
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8: Hello, I'm Neil Kirksall.
9: And I'm Chris Howden. Coming up on As It Happens.
8: Back in the rings, Russia is still hitting Kyiv with drones and missiles. So a Ukrainian athlete living through those attacks is not happy to hear. The IOC is paving the way for Russian athletes to return to the Olympics.
9: And yes, he can. The British politician known as Count Binface, due to the garbage can over his face, tells us his campaign against Nigel Farage is no waste of time, even though he's a true outsider candidate in the sense that he's an alien from the planet Sigma 9.
8: Those stories and more coming up for you on the Wednesday edition of As It Happens.
9: What?

0: Live from NPR News, I'm Giles Snyder. The U.S. has launched a new round of strikes on Iran just hours after President Trump said the ceasefire was over. This comes after Iran attacked several vessels in the Strait of Hormuz, NPR's Jackie Northam reports.
1: In a statement, U.S. Central Command says this latest round of strikes is to curb Iran's ability to threaten vessels in the Strait of Hormuz. Iranian media say there were explosions in the port city of Bandar Abbas and other areas. The tit-for-tat exchanges could signal the end of the fragile truce between the U.S. and Iran. The U.S. offered a number of incentives to Iran in the temporary peace agreement to keep the Strait of Hormuz open and oil prices low, particularly important for Trump as the midterms draw close. At a NATO summit in Ankara, Turkey, President Trump expressed outrage at Iran's attack on vessels, saying it had reneged on the deal. But he said he didn't think the war would start again. Jackie Northam, NPR News.
0: Returning from the NATO summit in Turkey, Trump told reporters aboard Air Force One that he's not sure if the U.S. and Iran will return to a full-scale war. Following the fresh U.S. attacks, missile alert sirens went off early Thursday in Kuwait and Bahrain, home to the U.S. Navy's 5th Fleet headquarters. Grant Plattner is bowing out in a social media video. Plattner announced tonight that he is suspending his Senate campaign in Maine against Republican incumbent Susan Collins and will withdraw following sexual assault allegations that he denies. NPR's Elena Moore.
2: According to Maine's election law, Democrats only have until July 27th to name a replacement candidate to face Collins. That's less than 3 weeks away, and stakes are really high. Democrats want to win back a majority in the Senate. They need to net 4 seats to get there and see Maine as key to doing that. It's a state Kamala Harris won in 2024, and they think Collins is vulnerable.
0: The Maine Democratic Party says it is planning to hold a convention to fill the vacancy on the ballot. New York City officials still trying to figure out what caused structural columns to nearly snap inside a 37-story Manhattan high-rise, leading to a large-scale evacuation of the surrounding area Tuesday morning. David Brand from member station WNYC reports.
3: New York City Mayor Zoran Mamdani says engineers have not yet identified the exact reason for the near catastrophic structural failure. Columns bent and floors sagged beneath a 10-story addition to the former office building. Police and firefighters evacuated the tower and several surrounding buildings over fears of a possible collapse. But city officials deemed the structure stable by Wednesday morning. Mamdani says crews spent the past day shoring up most of the building floors. The project on East 42nd Street calls for 1,600 new apartments. It's the largest office-to-housing conversion in the city. For NPR News, I'm David Brand in New York.
0: This is NPR News. The fatal shooting in Houston of a Mexican national in the country illegally has sparked protests. Hundreds gathered at the spot where a federal immigration officer fatally shot the 52-year-old man. His family says he lived in Houston for more than 30 years and was close to obtaining legal residency. There are mounting demands for an independent investigation. A third heat wave is bearing down on France, with temperatures rising above 100 in a country that mostly does not have air conditioning. NPR's Eleanor Beardsley reports nearly the whole country is on high alert.
4: The health ministry reminds listeners to drink water, avoid physical exertion, stay in the shade, and call 15 if they come across anyone with a fever or delirious. Possible signs of heat stroke. During the last heat wave in June, deaths rose 62% in the region of Paris, Europe's most densely populated city. The third major heat wave of the year is expected to be both intense and prolonged. Its cause is a high-pressure system positioned off the coast of Portugal and the British Isles that is trapping heat from North Africa over the continent. Scientists say it's a blocking pattern exacerbated by climate change caused by human greenhouse gas emissions. Eleanor Beardsley, NPR News, Paris.
0: At the Wimbledon tennis tournament, 23-year-old British player Arthur Ferry is through to the semifinals. Ferry needed a wild card invitation to enter the tournament, but he beat ninth-seeded Flavio Caboli on center court Wednesday and will face Alexander Zverev in Friday's semifinals. I'm Giles Snyder. This is NPR News.
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6: Hello, I'm Neil Kirksall.
7: Good evening, I'm Chris Howden. This is As It Happens. Tonight.
6: Ceasefire extinguisher with the truce in ashes and the worst exchange of strikes since June. An Iranian-Canadian shares his fears for friends and family and tells us what he's hearing from them.
7: Torched earth policy. A Ukrainian Olympian living through the bombing of Kyiv grapples with the IOC's decision to clear the way for Russia to make a full return to the Olympics.
6: An urgent second opinion. For 18 months now, Israel has detained a Palestinian pediatrician without charge. And now the doctor says he believes he will die in prison.
7: Radio silence. Rogers shutters six radio stations across Canada. We'll hear from Calgary Conservative MP Michelle Rempel-Garner, who says the stations were integral parts of the community that transcended politics.
6: Talking trash, wearing his trademark garbage can on his head, perennial British candidate Count Binface tells us he's no has-been, and he's ready to kick Nigel Farage to the curb.
7: And a slippery soap argument. A new actor arrives on General Hospital, and British comedian John Oliver is as surprised as anyone to find himself on the classic soap opera Getting Slapped. As It Happens, the Wednesday edition. Radio that's tried to get on soaps, but it's easier said than done.

0: Tonight, Iran is under siege again. The U.S. has launched strikes against the country after President Donald Trump declared the ceasefire over. He said Iran had violated the interim peace deal signed in June, and Iran's foreign minister has vowed to respond with military action of its own. It's a stark contrast to Mr. Trump's comments just 2 weeks ago that, quote, for the first time in 3,000 years, we are going to have peace in the Middle East, unquote. Canadians with friends and family in Iran are anxiously watching these developments. Mehrdad Hariri is an Iranian-Canadian in Newmarket, Ontario, and that's where we reached him earlier today.
1: Mehrdad, where does all of this new rhetoric leave you and your loved ones in Iran?
2: Hearing the news that the war has possibly started again is, I would say, deeply distressing. My first thoughts are with the Iranian people, because every conflict, every round of conflict adds to their suffering, suffering of ordinary citizens, you know, and the destruction of perhaps infrastructure of the country. And yet, I must add, and this is important, no real achievement in the outcome that a lot of Iranians would wish for, that is the regime change.
1: Have you spoken to folks back in Iran since these latest comments from the U.S. president?
2: I have exchanged text with them, and they are distressed as well, but they are extremely busy with getting by. It's the cost of living is so high. People are so busy with how they can continue their life, but they're also distressed.
1: What is daily life like them under this reality?
2: Well, keep that in mind. Life in Iran has never been completely normal under the Islamic regime. However, because of the war, the cost of living added up to the mismanagement, the mafia economy, etc., made it extremely hard for civilians to get by. The prices are extremely high.
1: And they were high even before this conflict. There was a reason for
2: protests. And it was
1: very
2: high even before, absolutely. And that amplified with the war, yes.
1: When you think of what you've heard today, I mean, did you think that this peace deal, of course, when anyone hears about a peace deal, there's excitement and hope. Were you hopeful that it would last, or were you always worried that it would not, that it would crumble?
2: Yeah, I think a lot of people, including myself, were we knew that this is a fragile memorandum of understanding, or as people say, some people say, memorandum of misunderstanding. So it is fragile. And keep that in mind that you're dealing with a government that is driven by ideology and is very hard to keep its promise. We knew that it was fragile, but at least it could, you know, open the gate for more stability in terms of the people can, you know, get away from the war.
1: You mentioned the idea, the hope that some had for, many had for potential regime change. And, you know, we spoke with people on this program, Iranian Canadians, who wanted to see U.S. intervention, thinking that it would help change the leadership in Iran. That obviously has not happened. Have people changed their feelings on that, or do they still feel that the U.S. could somehow help?
2: Some people wanted the intervention from the U.S. because I would say with great confidence that the absolute majority of Iranians hate this Islamic regime. They want its collapse. They want it's gone. And they know that this is not a good governance for Iran. It has committed so many crimes over the course of last 47 years, killed a lot of its own citizens, mismanaged the economy. However, some people believe that an American intervention or the war can lead to a regime change. It didn't. Many of them are disappointed now. The only thing that war accomplished, nothing in terms of weakening the regime, let alone bringing about the regime change, instead destroyed the critical infrastructure, you know, caused enormous hardship on civilians, loss of civilians. And in fact, I must say, paradoxically, left the regime in a stronger position than before the conflict. So it was devastating in all fronts.
1: There were protest movements, as we mentioned, you know, most recently about economic issues. But even before that, as we know, there have been that kind of opposition. There has been that kind of opposition mobilizing, even when it was very dangerous. What has happened to that kind of opposition and protest movement now?
2: because of the war, the regime has become more oppressive. There are executions every day, every single day. And one thing that we should understand, and your listeners, that the Iranian people have been extremely resilient in the past four decades and protesting against the regime. And every single opportunity that they have had, despite the extreme danger. But now, as I said, the government has its power. People are just very busy with just getting by economically, and the landscape has changed. But this is not the end of the story. I must add this as an Iranian, that we are still hopeful that one thing that has always surprised us, the power of people who at the end of the day were able to come to the street and to make changes.
1: What do you think will end this conflict and when?
2: I don't know, to be quite honest, because as I said, you're not dealing with the ordinary regime. And this is exceptional situations with a lot of, you know, other regional powers and the U.S. under Donald Trump. So there is so much complexity in this that I really don't know how this move forward. But one thing that I wish for is the safety of the citizens, the safety of the infrastructure of the country, and that lead to some circumstances that civil society in Iran can be more powerful and show their power and to put an end to this Islamic regime.
1: What do you say in your text messages to your friends and family in Iran at this moment? How do you tell them to stay hopeful?
2: I don't dare to order something or to suggest something because I am miles away from them. They have rights to feel whatever they do. I just said how you're feeling and how is the situation. People are just worried to see and watching to see what happens.
1: Mehrdad, I'm glad we could speak. Thank you for this. Please take care.
2: Thank you for the opportunity. Thank you.
0: We reached Mehrdad Hariri in Newmarket, Ontario, earlier today.

0: Its delegation at the last two Olympic Games has been tiny, especially for a major sporting nation that once sent hundreds of competitors who won dozens of medals. But now the International Olympic Committee has announced that it is provisionally lifting its suspension on Russia, clearing a path for Russian athletes to make a full return for the 2028 Los Angeles Games. Whether they'll compete under the Russian flag and colors has not yet been determined, but the IOC's position is that athletes should not be held responsible for the actions of their government. Vladislav Hereskevich is a Ukrainian skeleton racer. He made headlines in February when he was disqualified from the Winter Olympics for wearing a helmet featuring images of Ukrainian athletes who'd been killed during the war. We reached him in Kyiv, Ukraine.
1: Vladislav, what are the words you've been using to describe this decision by the IOC?
2: I believe it's a shameful decision, and it's absolutely not right to do it, especially if you're looking on what's going on latest weeks in Ukraine, in Kyiv. Just yesterday we had day of mourning because of victims, because people were killed in one of the Russian attacks. Today we have a couple of air attacks, and again, like, a couple of people were killed because of these attacks. So it happens literally like every day. And to see this news that Russians are welcomed back again in the Olympic family, it feels surreal.
1: IOC President Kirsty Coventry said at a press conference yesterday, quote, "We don't condone any wars, including this one. We will continue to support Ukraine like we have since this started," unquote. Do you feel supported? How do you square what she's saying there with the IOC's actions?
2: We had our own story with Mrs. Coventry, and I was disqualified by her from the Olympic Games. I believe all this talks about solidarity and you bring back people who are guilty in what's happening right now in Ukraine. I believe it's a big hypocrisy from IOC.
1: And just to remind our listeners, you were disqualified from the Games because you were wearing a helmet with images of Ukrainian athletes who were killed during this war. That was seen as a political statement, which the IOC says it does not allow. What is it like for you day to day? I did want to ask you, you know, being in Kyiv, what is it like for you, the reality?
2: No, like when you have this challenge, so you spend almost whole night like in a shelter. Or like in a parking underground or somewhere else where you can hide from the attacks, just to feel more safer. But of course, like, it's quite hard because like you have lack of sleep, and if you talk about people who literally get when their houses been destroyed or their family members been killed, it's just another story. I think impossible to comprehend what's going on with their lives at the moment. And it's quite difficult. Also, of course, a lot of friends are fighting on the front line, and we try to support them, but also some of them also were killed. It's very hard, so 4 years already, and even more already. And it's very hard time, and we all hope that it will end as soon as possible.
1: Ukraine's sports minister is questioning why this rule change is happening now, saying, quote, "Nothing changed. The situation became even worse," unquote. And you're detailing some of that. The IOC has said that this is the time that athletes would be qualifying. So this is why they're saying they're doing it now. Why do you think it's happening now?
2: Again, like, it's hard to understand because we have now like worst situation, I would say, in 4 years in regard of shellings of the cities on residential buildings. And it's hard to understand why now, like, they bringing back Russians, they lift sanctions from Russian Olympic Committee, because at the same time, Russian athletes, Russian sport officials, they're highly connected with Russian government, with Russian propaganda, and to say that they're not guilty and that they shouldn't, it was a quote of commentary, I believe, they should not be responsible for actions of their governments.
1: Yes, the athletes should not be responsible. They should not be held responsible.
2: Yeah, but I believe it's a lie because they're responsible. They take an active part. It's not that they're against it and they can do nothing. But
1: do they have a choice there? Do you think they have a choice there?
2: Yeah, they should have a choice because we have some examples of athletes who left their country and who are speaking about pretty open against their government. I believe it's They have a choice. They choose their side. But when athletes are taking part in propaganda events, when athletes are fighting on the front line against Ukraine, you cannot say they're not guilty and they have nothing to do with this war, because it's a big lie.
1: Are you planning to, are you hoping to compete in the next Winter Games?
2: Yeah, it's a goal.
1: What do you think it will be like to compete alongside Russian athletes?
2: We don't know, because in our federation it was no such a decision. So now they're able to compete as a natural athletes with neutral criteria. So at this point we don't have such a decision, and I hope we will not have it. But yeah, let's see what's going on next.
1: What are your next steps to the IOC has made this decision. Can it be reversed? Will you be doing anything? Will you and others be pushing back?
2: Yes, I believe now it's a great time to work to cooperate with different national Olympic committees from different countries, and also to stand strong against this decision, because if we're able to get majority of national Olympic committees, we are able to change this decision. And another thing, what is important right now, IOC is not regulated by international law. Yes, so they're regulated by Swiss law, and as a non-government organization, they're having own environment, they able to do any decisions, as it was with my disqualification. Without proper explanation, they able to disqualify any athlete for anything, and they able to do any decisions as they want. But I believe if countries are not accept these decisions, they're able to do visa ban for Russian athletes. And then, even if Russian athletes, if IOC wants to have Russian athletes on competitions, they will came, but they cannot came to the country if they don't have a visa. So then problem solved. And I believe it's a right time to also work towards visa ban for Russian athletes and Russian sport officials.
1: Vladislav, I appreciate your time. Thank you.
2: Thank you.
0: Vladislav Haraskevich is a Ukrainian skeleton racer. We reached him in Kyiv, Ukraine.

0: It is looking very likely that Nigel Farage will spend his summer arguing with a garbage can, specifically the upside-down garbage can that is either worn or part of the body of the ostensibly alien political candidate known as Count Binface. After weeks of pressure over allegations of financial impropriety, Mr. Farage announced yesterday that he was stepping down as an MP, triggering a by-election in which the Reform UK leader promptly said he would run.
1: This will be a people versus the establishment by-election. It's a chance to stick two fingers up to the entire establishment, to frankly tell them where to go. And that is why I will be putting my name forward to stand in this by-election. I will fight to win. I will fight to continue the political revolution that Reform has started. And I would say this to you, the voters of Clacton. If I win, you win. Because if I lose, they win. And we will never, with the two old parties, get the type of fundamental change that we need to fix broken Britain.
0: Among other things, it recently came to light that Mr. Farage had received an undisclosed gift of £5 million, nearly $10 million Canadian, from a crypto billionaire just before running for office. So far, Labour, the Conservatives, the Lib Dems, the Green Party, and Restore Britain have all refused to field candidates to participate in what outgoing Prime Minister Keir Starmer called Mr. Farage's desperate stunt. But there is one man, or alien from the planet Sigma 9, willing to throw his hat, or garbage bin, into the ring. Count Binface has faced many a British politician over his years on this planet. We reached Count Binface in London.
2: Count Binface, Farage says this is a people versus the establishment by-election. Does that make you the establishment?
3: Well, that's a very good question. I've been wondering that myself, because logically there are only two conclusions. One, I am the establishment. I am the embodiment of the British establishment, which is curious, A, because I'm not British, I'm from Sigma 9, B, I'm an alien, and C, I have not been invited once to Last Night at the Proms, the Royal Box at Wimbledon, the British Grand Prix, none of it. So that would be a very curious embodiment of the British establishment. So the only other possible conclusion is that Nigel is talking out of his posterior. I leave the choice to the Canadian listeners.
2: Why did you decide, when others said they would not run a candidate in this by-election, why did you decide to throw your bin in the race?
3: Why not? I was at a loose end. I mean, you know, I was on my way back from Makerfield. There was another election.
2: Yes.
3: I don't know if you guys noticed that. You know, I took on the upcoming Prime Minister, Andy Burnham, my fifth, I believe. I'm losing count of these Prime Ministers. They change them more quickly than Doctor Who. It's crazy stuff. Anyway.
2: Your count is correct. You know, yeah, we'll go through the list in a moment. But you just had extra time on your hands?
3: Well, you know, I was actually looking forward to a bit of putting my space boots up. And I've got other planets to run, mate. But when I heard Nigel throwing his toys out of the pram like that, as we just heard, I couldn't resist it. So I turned the old ship around. I thought, let's give it a blast. And my goodness me, it doesn't half seem that the media seem interested, just a tiny bit.
2: You mentioned the last vote, Andy Burnham. We covered that vote. I saw a photograph, of course, of you and the other candidates, including Burnham on stage. What's the vibe? What did you think of him?
3: Well, actually, he's a very pleasant fellow. He's the most human of the big beasts I've taken on. I mean, it's not saying much. I mean, I took on Mrs. May, if you remember her. No, probably not.
2: Theresa May, yes.
3: You know, it's been a bit of a rum crop, if you ask me. But no, Andy was very kind, and we had a little chat. He knew about my manifesto, like renaming HS2 FFS1. He said he'd consider it. So, you know, and he shook my gauntlet when I got my 95 votes. 95 whole votes. Can you believe it?
2: Yeah.
3: So I'm riding high. It was a lovely atmosphere, actually. Let's hope Clacton's the same.
2: Losses don't sting for you. Some would think of that as a monumental loss.
3: That just shows how wrong you are. I say... that shows a degree of arrogance and hubris from the international mainstream media of which you should be ashamed. No, I am proud of every single human vote. 95 of them. How many have you had?
2: What is your pitch to the people of Clacton?
3: Well, beyond what I've already said, I mean, I'd have thought anyone from Clacton listening to this is already heartily persuaded. But, you know, I'm going to give them a fully costed manifesto, as I always do, mixing the national and the local policies. There'll be something for everyone, but a little flavour for you. Price capping 99 flake ice creams at 99 pence. I don't know if you have 99s in Canada. That joke might not scan. But also, nationalising Adele, building at least one affordable house, renaming London Bridge after Phoebe Waller. So it goes on. Something for everyone.
2: Yeah, nationalising Adele caught my ear a couple of times. Glad you raised that one again here. You mentioned all of the British leaders you've gone up against. Let's go. Theresa May, Boris Johnson, Liz Truss, Rishi Sunak, Keir Starmer. We're talking about the last 10 years. It is astonishing to watch from afar. What do you make of the state of democracy there right now?
3: Well, I have to pick you up on something there. I didn't actually take on Liz Truss directly because she was gone so fast. It was impossible. She didn't actually fight an election, you see. And Keir Starmer won't defend an election. So sometimes these humans are gone in the blink of a visor, maybe because they don't dare take on old Binny. Who knows? But yeah, it's been quite a few, as you say.
2: And just to be clear, have you ever been to Clacton? Are you going now?
3: Well, I'll answer both of those questions. Have I been? No. Why? Because the present incumbent seems to think it's not important. In fact, I don't think he's been at all. So that's what the reports say. So I thought I should follow the precedent set by Mr. Farage. But I might turn up. I might not. I'm a busy guy.
2: Yeah, you got things to do. Well, I'm so glad, Count Binface, that in the midst of that busy schedule, you set aside some time to come back on our show. It's always a pleasure. Thank you.
3: The pleasure is all mine. Thank you so much to you, the wonderful humans of Canada. Well done in the World Cup. Hard luck. I was rooting for you all. And I say that to every country that interviews me.
2: I thought you might. Thank you, Count.
3: Well done. Lovely.
0: We reached Count Binface, whose real name may or may not be John Harvey, and probably isn't. I don't know why I said that, in London.

0: On Monday, Carly Spencer finally confronted the mysterious figure from the World Security Bureau, or WSB, known only as Z. Carly wanted the WSB to release her daughter, Agent Jocelyn Jacks, who'd been injured in a firefight, but Z wouldn't budge. That is when she slapped him, and he stared back at her for slightly too long.
1: An oversight. I'll have your name added to the list of approved visitors.
2: I don't want to be added to the list. I want my daughter back.
1: Then let me put this in language that you will understand. That ain't gonna happen.
0: And commercial. Now, when I was younger, I watched Another World and The Young and the Restless. So I have a question about that scene from General Hospital. Why does an international spy agency play a central role on a show that I assumed was about a hospital? Hey, I'm not alone in having questions about General Hospital. Over the last couple of weeks, avid General Hospital watchers also had questions about General Hospital. One in particular, the guy playing Z, is that John Oliver, the British comedian, the guy from Last Week Tonight on HBO? But why? Well, Mr. Oliver explained why on the most recent episode of his show.
3: I simply offered my hypothetical acting abilities to any soap that would meet my terms, which were, I wanted to play a character with a ridiculous name, I wanted a juicy storyline like murder or slapping, and I wanted a dramatic close-up of my face.
0: Now, it turns out two soap operas met his strict conditions, Days of Our Lives, which will air his episodes later this summer, and General Hospital, which gave him the ridiculous name Z, gave him a juicy storyline that had both murder and slapping, and featured multiple uncomfortably long close-ups of his face. From that clip, it looks like he pulled it off, which personally I found exciting insofar as it opened the door for me to realize my lifelong dream of threatening Victor Newman on YNR. So I reached out, but the response was not encouraging.
1: Let me put this in language that you will understand. That ain't gonna happen.
0: Here are the Jarmels with A Little Bit of Soap.

0: From 1961, the Jarmels with A Little Bit of Soap.
1: We are going to take a quick break now. When we return, Rogers shuts down 6 news and sports radio stations across Canada. A Calgary MP tells us the timing of the announcement just added insult to injury.
0: And where there's smoke, a woman in Gander, Newfoundland and Labrador, is lucky to be alive after narrowly escaping from a house fire, thanks to the bravery of her neighbor.
1: Stay tuned. I'm Neil Kirksall.
0: And I'm Chris Howden.

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1: We are astounded. 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
4: 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Rogers is shutting down 6 sports and news radio stations in Calgary, Vancouver, Halifax, and Kitchener. 230 jobs are gone. Rogers blames the cuts on declining audiences and inadequate advertising revenue. Rob Kerr was a longtime host on Sportsnet 960. He told the CBC the news is hitting his former colleagues hard.
5: Utter shock and disbelief. I'm not sure how you handle these things properly, but it was very awkward and very uncomfortable. And

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1: That the cuts happened as Rogers was hosting a fairly swanky stampede party. I heard from someone who was there, and apparently there was an oyster bar. So this is not, it's a deeply undignified way to treat employees, and especially because Rogers, you know, has a lot of benefit. They get a lot of benefits, and they're supposed to act in the public interest. And right now we're in the middle of a debate about how to strengthen unity in Canada, and shutting off radio stations that provide a vital platform to tell the stories of people in my community in Calgary, while receiving benefits specifically to do that, is deeply concerning.
2: What are you hearing, if anything, so far, this is so fresh, from your constituents there?
1: Actually, I have had quite a bit of traffic in my inbox mm-hmm. today. You know, I just refute the notion that people don't listen to the radio. That's just not true. For example, the Fan 960 was the home of the Flames. I also understand that the Flames weren't given a heads up. It's a station that everybody in Calgary knows about. And then, of course, News Talk 660 was a forum for sharing local stories to the Calgary community. So it's something that we're hearing about. Like, these are platforms that have been an integral part of the community. They, you know, transcend politics. They're really about sharing the stories and the culture of our community, keeping people up to date on the news, a source of journalism, and people are angry about it.
2: Rogers Sports and Media, we should say, you know, speaking to what you were saying there, in a statement to CBC News said audiences are in steep decline, the revenue just wasn't there for these stations. We hear this often with these kinds of cuts, obviously. Rogers said the recent audiences for sports radio in Vancouver and Calgary had average audiences of just over 2,000 people. Is there something to that, though? I mean, given that people can stream games, you know, on league sites, there are other sorts of podcasts and sources for this information, that the industry has changed and people are taking, you know, their attention elsewhere while still getting information about their teams. Is that part of the reality?
1: Well, I don't think there would be anybody who would be in your shop that would make that argument for CBC Radio, right? I know for a fact that CBC Radio reaches rural and remote communities, and when we talk about the legitimate problem that I don't think anybody could argue about news deserts in Canada, these local stations are factually a critical platform for telling local stories, for sharing news in communities that aren't Toronto. Let's just be honest about it.
2: What would you like to see Minister Joly or the federal government do at this point?
1: Great question. So my colleague Adam Chambers, who serves as our official shadow minister for industry, he sits on that standing committee. He's asked for four measures from the federal government specifically related to the review of the Rogers Shaw merger, which had specific compliance requirements, which we are now questioning whether or not those have been met in light of these cuts. He's asked the government to consider whether the CRTC, the main regulator, can impose a financial levy in the instance of surrendering a license. This is, of course, the license for the radio broadcast, which could be set aside for new operators. I'll also say this. I know my colleague, who serves as the Shadow Minister for Heritage, has questions about whether or not Rogers is meeting its obligations under the funding that it receives specifically for local journalism. You know, taking my partisan hat off, that we can find common ground on this. I will be the first one to congratulate the Liberal government if they actually hold Rogers to account on this. It's just ridiculous.
2: Is there a difference between the stations that we're talking about and a local newspaper, in your view, or do they all have the same level of significance and connection and information for audiences?
1: Well, I think, you know, over the last decade plus, we have seen a migration away from like physical print media to online content. But at the end of the day, this is about making sure that we have a diversity of voices in a diversity of the regions of the country, covering news and sharing stories in every region of the country, right? And I think what's happened in the last 10 years

0: years is rather than trying to ensure that journalists and operators that provide news and share these stories, and I look, for example, sports coverage, instead of trying to help them migrate into new mediums, what we've seen is big operators like Rogers, who have are able to pay for expensive lobbyists, they've just tried to become protectionist in a way to protect former operating models that don't necessarily work anymore. And I think, you know, I would just implore the federal government to look at the reality of how people consume the news today and make sure that when they're giving preferential regulations or funding to big operators and legacy operators like Rogers, that they're not doing so at the expense of journalists who are trying their best to alleviate the problem of news deserts. And certainly when operators like Rogers, I think that they've acted in bad faith here, given the fact that they get this treatment from the federal government. They need to hold these companies to account to their obligations that they have under those benefits. And that's what we will be pushing for throughout the summer. And if we don't see movement from the federal government into the fall when the House returns, this is not a one-day fight. And if, you know, Rogers lobbyists are listening to this today, this is not going away in 24 hours. They can rest assured of that.
1: Michelle Rempel-Garner, I appreciate your time. Thank you.
0: Thank you so much for having me.
2: We reached Conservative MP Michelle Rempel-Garner in Calgary.

0: Trevor Green is having a big week in more ways than one. Mr. Green lives in Gander, Newfoundland and Labrador, where he had been gearing up for a pretty big life event. Then on Friday night, there was a fire at one of his neighbor's houses, and Mr. Green jumped right into the action.
1: Friday night, I was out in the shed and heard my neighbor singing out there was a fire across the street. Someone's house was on fire. So at that point, I just took off towards the house and passed by the people that was gathered on the street. And I noticed there was a man on the step there, and he looked pretty confused. So I basically went up to get him down off the steps, and he told me that his girlfriend was still in the house. So, I mean, there's no way possible. I was thinking I'd get in that house because the smoke was just towering outside. I had to look through the door and out of the eaves of the house. So I sung out a few times, no response, and I crawled down and looked in under the smoke, and I could just see her legs from her knees down, right? I couldn't see nothing else. So I left my shirt up over my mouth, nose with one hand and proceeded into the house. And I grabbed her by one hand and she didn't come. My hand just slipped off hers, right? So then I dropped my shirt from my other hand and reached in and grabbed her from underneath her arms and got her up and brought her out of the house and took in a few gulps of smoke while I was doing it. But got her right to the step and paramedics come there then and took it the rest of the way.
2: What was going through your mind when you looked at the smoke pouring out and went in there anyway?
1: Actually, it wasn't a lot going through my mind. I just had to get in and save that lady. And first of all, I was just going up to talk to the gentleman to get him off the step. But when he said his girlfriend was still inside, well, then when I looked in and seen her, never even dawned on me. I just had to go in and get her.
2: Were you afraid, or did you not have time to be afraid?
1: I wasn't afraid. It takes a lot to scare me, actually. But no, it never even come to my mind, actually, being scared. After I got out, I thought about it, you know. But
2: what about your family? After you did this and you went in and risked your own health and safety, what did they say to you?
1: They were pretty good. My fiance said, Trevor, you shouldn't have done that. We're getting married Saturday. But anyway, no, all is good.
2: You're getting married this coming Saturday?
1: This Saturday, yeah.
2: Well, congratulations.
1: Yeah,
2: thank you. Yeah. And what have you heard from your friends and neighbors now since this weekend?
1: Same thing. You're a hero. There's really nothing. I'd do it again tomorrow. Hopefully, I never get a chance to do it again, but I would. And this is who I am. Like I said, I try to help everybody out that I can. And this world's cruel and mean, and always will be. So try to do what you can for everybody. And it was just simple. I had to run into a burning house now, but even to buy some of the coffee could make your day, right? So I think that's what it's all about, being kind to each other.
0: That was Trevor Green of Gander, Newfoundland and Labrador speaking with the CBC's Leanne Power.

0: When Dr. Hassam Abu Safia said goodbye to his lawyer last week, he said he believed it would be for the final time. The director of Gaza's Kamal Adwan Hospital has been held in Israel since December 2024 without charge. The moment of his detention was documented in an image of him walking through rubble toward Israeli tanks wearing a white lab coat. After their most recent visit, his lawyer said he could barely recognize the physician and that he fears for his client's life. Dr. Abu Safia says he was severely beaten shortly after appearing via video link at a Supreme Court appeal hearing challenging his detention. The Israel Prison Service has rejected that account, and now a UN inquiry is joining the call for him to be released. Tirza Leibowitz is the executive director of Physicians for Human Rights Israel, which has been trying to get Dr. Abu Safia and 13 other detained Gazan doctors released. We reached her in Jerusalem.
1: Tirza, have you heard anything about the doctor, how he's doing since last week?
2: We've heard only one thing, and that is the state responding to the petition to release all 14 doctors, among them and Dr. Abu Safia. In the state's response today, or more correctly, last night, the state claimed that Dr. Abu Safia was examined by medical personnel several times since he was moved to the underground facility, Rakefet, where he's currently detained. However, they say there isn't an indication that his life is in danger. Mm-hmm. And our response is that precisely this response is what is giving us serious concern about the condition of Dr. Abu Safia. We have not heard what these examinations were about, what the result is, and there was absolutely no addressing the severe physical marks, the assault marks, and all the other medical issues that we pointed at.
1: Yeah, what the state is saying lines up with what the doctor's lawyer saw.
2: So it doesn't line up. In other words, the sworn affidavit of the lawyer included a report about severe visible injuries to the face, to the eyes, to the ears, the fact that the doctor repeatedly lost consciousness, was on the verge of falling aside. It took for him a long time to be able to speak at all, that he actually didn't recognize the doctor, and he's seen him on a number of visits. So none of this was addressed in the state's response. The state further in its response also is asking the court to dismiss the petition summarily, in other words, without any hearing, which of course we're objecting to. Because if at all, with the situation of Dr. Abu Safia, in which the allegations of this escalation in the assault against him actually happened when he's challenging his detention, that is giving us worry about all the other doctors.
1: He was appealing his detention to the Supreme Court, and then he alleges that he was put in solitary confinement and beaten after he made that appeal. Ultimately, Israel's Supreme Court upheld the continuation of his detention until at least October 2026. When his lawyer did see him and speak with him, what did the doctor say about what he thought his future held?
2: So first, I think it's also important to note that he was very afraid to talk, and he said so to the lawyer. He shared with the lawyer the beatings that he experienced every day since being moved to the facility, being beaten by batons, by hammer, by four or five of the prison service personnel. He actually said his goodbyes to his family and stated his fear that this would be the last time for such a visit.
1: What kind of evidence have you seen to back up Israel's claim that his release would pose a security threat? Or, you know, just even the Times of Israel recently described Dr. Abu Safia as a quote, Hamas doctor. That was in a headline. What kind of evidence has been brought forward to try to substantiate those kinds of claims, that kind of language?
2: These claims are familiar claims with regard to, in fact, with regard to hospital infrastructure. All hospitals have been charged with housing terror cells, and there hasn't been evidence of that. And with regard to Dr. Abu Safiya, I want to remind us that he has been in detention since December 2024. So we're talking about close to 2 years. In all of these 2 years, the state has not found it appropriate to indict or to charge Dr. Abu Safiya with anything. If there was anything to charge him with, that would have been done. So that's my answer.
1: Given, Tirza, what has already happened in Israel's courts, what other avenues do you have left?
2: So the first thing that we did, and we're doing right now, and I'm doing right now on this program with you, is we need to change the equation. In other words, the Israeli authorities now have even less of a motivation. That's a concern for someone who has witnessed both the attacks in Gaza, in the hospital, and reported about these, and now has been witnessing and experiencing abuse in the detention centers. The concern is that the Israeli authorities will not want to release the doctor and others in his situation. And what we are doing is, first of all, to shine a light on these people. And we've now, in a matter of just 1 or 2 days, we have submitted a number of requests, both to the Israeli authorities and to the courts. First of all, for an independent medical review, we've turned to the ICRC to carry out its mandate, and the Israeli Supreme Court just recently has decided in favor, in other words, against the state's attempt or prevention of the ICRC from entering. So this has to happen. Mm-hmm. There are now, I would say, hundreds of thousands and more, I would say even millions of people around the world for whom Dr. Abu Safiya is a household name. And that is important. That is protection. All these steps, we hope, provide initial protection. And what we're trying to do is we will continue with the, as much as possible, with the petition to release all 14 doctors.
1: Tirza, thank you for this.
2: Thank you very much.
0: Tirza Leibowitz is the executive director of Physicians for Human Rights Israel. She's in Jerusalem.

0: A hunting tool, snow goggles stitched and carved nearly a century ago, netting needles. For decades, all of those sat in a collection at the Royal Ontario Museum in downtown Toronto. Now, for the first time in generations, they're back in the Naskapi Nation of Kawawachikamach in northern Quebec, on loan for a month while the community holds its summer camp. For the next few weeks, kids between the ages of 5 and 11 will learn about the artifacts and how to recreate some of them. Louise Natuapio is the chief of the Naskapi Nation.
1: It was like a mix of emotion, like excitement and wonder and amazed that like they're back home in the territory. And it was just an amazing experience. One of the elders talked about the artifacts, like each item we went, we took out each item and passed it out and we showed the elders of each item. And there was one elder who knew most of them. And he said that the other elders in the room were younger than him, but he was the oldest. And he said he's the last one alive of his group.
2: So he sort of remembers those types of objects or growing up with some of them.
1: Yes, yeah. There was one, there's like a snow goggles. There were goggles in there. And he said they used to use them in a certain time of the year. Like in April, he said in spring, March and April, because people would get, I think like in irritation, eye irritations from the weather. And that's when they would have to make those goggles to use to protect their eyes from the wind and the sun.
2: Has there been any desire from the community about keeping items permanently or you know, talking about how they can be repatriated?
1: Yes, that's what the elders asked. Are they staying here for good? And we said we have to send them back, but it's an ongoing discussion which will take its natural course.
0: That's Louise Natuapio, the chief of the Naskapi Nation. She was speaking to the CBC's Rachel Watts.
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0: 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I'm Chris Howden. Thanks for listening.
3: And I'm Neil Kirksall. Goodbye.

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1: That's good to know. 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
5: For the past 3 years, Napule has been some kind of therapy for me, and it keeps me grounded, you know, reminding me why I decided to made the choices that I made.
6: This is your host, Suki Wessling, and this is a mini babble. It is based on a full-length interview with filmmaker Alexandrine Benjamin, which you can find at babbelry.com.
5: My name is Alexandrine Benjamin. I am an independent Haitian filmmaker based in San Juan, Puerto Rico. I have a master's degree in film production from the University of Greenwich in London. I am currently working as an assistant manager here in Puerto Rico, and sometimes I do freelance work, you know, creating content in Haiti.
6: Alexandrine's short feature is called Not Boule, or Through the Barricades. Like all of her work, Not Boule focuses on the needs and desires of Haitian people.
5: Not Boule tells the story of Jean and Rose, a modest Haitian couple who embark on a perilous journey during Payloc, solely to find a hospital where they can give birth safely. On their small bike, you know, riding through unpaved roads, they had to face like roadblocks. They are threatened with gunfires. And, you know, they had to face so many hardships. But even, you know, despite that, they persevere. But when they finally got into the hospital where the suffering should end, it wasn't the case because the staff behavior worsened their situation because they refused to provide them with the necessary care. And, you know, it's a very poignant story, but it's authentic. It reflects our reality back then and even more so today.
6: The film highlights the difficulty of finding medical care in a country in crisis. The story is set during Payloc, a movement that brought many Haitians to the street demanding change.
5: Some people got into the movement, you know, and they destroyed it from the within, you know. And now whenever you say Payloc, which is something that people should have been part of, but the only thing they can refer to is violence, because that's what it is. That's what it became. That particular movement, which is Payloc, is something that for the first time in my whole life, I've seen Haitian people align behind a specific thing.
6: The movement failed, the president was assassinated, and the country is now governed by a transitional presidential council. Alexandrine was in Britain getting her master's when she hit on the idea of Payloc as the backdrop for a story about maternity care.
5: The desire to create that specific film came out of frustration, to tell you frankly. It was winter of 2020, actually. I had been away for a while studying in London, and it started to be cold, like very cold, and I do not like cold. So I wanted to go back to Haiti, like spending Christmas with my friends and family, but I couldn't because all of the violence going on would prevent me to. And, you know, at the time, several neighborhoods in the capital were blocked by armed bandits. And the road leading to Jacmel, my hometown, was closed through Martissa, which is like, you know, a very big region in Port-au-Prince. So, you know, I started to vent with a friend, you know, he's now my husband, about how such action could impact so many aspects of people's life in Haiti, especially pregnant women. And that's when he told me that he had written a short treatment for a story similar to this and asked if I wanted to develop it.
6: Alexandrine decided that the film, which could only be shot in Haiti, would serve as her master's thesis.
5: And everybody, like the university members, my families, my friends, they all advised me not to go back, like, you know, and to shoot that specific movie. the university, they wanted to let me use their equipment, but the insurance company said no, they won't allow their equipment to go to such a country with such, imagine me, a whole person, and I'm going there.
6: With the help of friends in Haiti, Alexandrine did most of the legwork from afar. But when she arrived to shoot the film,
5: Things went sideways. I mean, I wasn't like, it's not like I was surprised because I know, what the country was like, and people, not all, everybody was happy with what we were doing because some people, powerful people in Haiti, in Jacmel, when they see you with a camera, they are afraid that you are going to show, what they are doing underneath. One time, a guy came on the set and he pulled out a gun and he said that we had to stop. And I was like, I was like, who are you? And then he was like, I'm not interested in what you're saying. I just need you guys to back it, just fake it. I don't want you here. I was like, but who are you? Because we have permission from, the mayor's office, from the police department. And he was like, I am an authority. I am a chief, but I'm trying to get someone to get me my authorization. He's like, look, lady, I need you out of here. And in the middle of this, the former president, Jovenel Moïse, was assassinated. So we had to stop production for about 3 days.
6: Alexandrine Benjamin has made a beautiful film, but its beauty was not her primary purpose.
5: I didn't get into creating movies because I wanted to do art. I wanted to help. And I just realized that filmmaking can help with that. And I decided to do filmmaking.
6: As a filmmaker, she has a wide view of what Haitians need to do to heal the country's wounds, from their history of colonization, natural disaster, intractable violence, and interference from outside powers.
5: Our past, I believe, interfere with, our daily lives, and we don't even realize it. Some kind of behaviors that we may have, for example, not trusting each other. This is a very big issue in Haiti. We do not trust each other. And you suddenly know that any good relationship starts with believing, trusting each other. If I don't trust you, I can't have a good collaboration with you. There's nothing good we can do because we are still waiting for when you're gonna do something that will like hurt me because we've been hurt so much in the past. How do you get that out of the Haitian mind? Because you're not even aware that you are like that. Well, with Maboulé particularly, my main message for Haitian with that film is that we need to think about the impact of our actions before we take them. I know we've been suffering for a long time, but that doesn't mean that we need to hurt each other to get what we need.
6: Filmmaker Alexandrine Benjamin doesn't just hope her film will help heal her country. She has found that it's a touchstone of her own.
5: For the past 3 years, Napoulé has been some kind of therapy for me, allowing me to connect with people every now and then. And it keeps me grounded, reminding me why I decided to make the choices that I made. And that even though it can be hard now, but at some point, I'm gonna get to where I am. I meant to, it's very important for me to keep creating content that can impact people's lives in a positive way. We need to be taking care of each other. No one is gonna do it for us. No other nations, not the United States, not Canada, not France. We are responsible for ourselves, and we need to act like that.

Thanks to filmmaker Alexandrine Benjamin for sharing her life and work with me. 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The song Shishiodoshi is by Stevia Sphere on Bandcamp. The song Sun Soleil is originally by Haitian singer Dina B, and this performance is by Jaina Sayir. 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

0: This is Ray, the source of all black knowledge. I know we've been away from the podcast for a while, but this is another rumination I had here back home in Richmond, talking with my big sister Janice. And I had some thoughts about a few things. And one of those things that I had been thinking about was healthcare, in the sense of what happens when you're older, if you're disabled, what happened historically in the black community, how people were treated. And you had all the problems you can think about that's difficult right now. Changing your clothes, your personal healthcare, all those things like that, they're real issues today. So they had to be difficult things to take care of in the past. I mean, what were you going to do with your elderly grandmother, your disabled child, your parents, you know, they can't take care of themselves. And the pressure it put on people. If you're blue collar people, you got to go to work. You got a job. You don't have the money to put them in a home. The state's not going to pay for it. They may not have had any money or insurance or anything like that. You were put in a position. What are you going to do with them? And I can remember growing up seeing, or not actually seeing, but hearing about that person living in the back room. So, Janice, you've seen that before yourself?
1: Oh, plenty of times. Go over to friends' houses. There was someone always in a back room. And you would never know they were there, except for most of the time the bathroom was by the back room. And you could see this closed door, or you may see somebody going in the room and coming back out. And if you knew the person kind of well, you would ask them, is somebody back there? Who's back there? And they would say their uncle, their aunt, or their grandmother, or something like that. But you actually very, very seldom you would ever see them.
0: I remember that these folks that lived downstairs from us, I know the kids always talked about their grandma, but I never saw her. Only recognition I even got that they were even there was when she died, because the kids were so upset and so distraught and crying so badly. And it's like, I never even seen this person. Never even thought about it. But just kind of imagine the difficulty, the emotional pain on you. You love them, but that's a lot of damn work taking care of somebody who can't be trusted at all to be at home. You had some other examples? You actually had seen some this numerous times.
1: Yes, it was a commonplace thing when I was growing up. You don't hear or see it no more, but it was very common. Every now and then, they would have this old person sitting in a chair, and that person would sit there in that chair all day long. I don't know if they even fed the person. Every time you go in or out, that person was sitting in that same chair. And then you go to the bathroom, and the person who was in that back room that you never saw, sometimes an older would be coming out of that room. And you know how kids are. We started a rumor about, oh, you wonder if they dead back there. Did they kill them? Why don't they do something, you know?
0: Yeah.
1: And people didn't have money to hire somebody to watch an elderly person all day. So what do?
0: And they didn't have the kind of the products or things that they could use to take care of them, no more than you might have for a baby. And I'm just thinking about the mental pressure. They might do stuff. They got needs. Difficult to deal with if they got dementia, and they were poor.
1: And today they have adult diapers. What did you do with an elderly person who went to the bathroom on themselves? You had to use cloth diapers. And what happens? They wind up with a rash just like a baby would. And they're not going to take care of that adult's butt like they would a baby's butt. So they wind up with bed sores, infections. And it's not that they're trying to be mean. What can they do? Yeah. I mean, is there any easy solution to that back then?
0: I had heard about this thing called nursing homes. I heard about it, and I think I knew some people that might have said something like, my grandma is in a nursing home. But What did that even look like? Some of them was like in our neighborhood, so I can't hardly imagine what that was. Had you ever been in one?
1: To the door, to the front door, and right inside. They wouldn't allow children into those places back then. But all you had to do was open the door, hear the urine smell smack you right in the face. You see people in the hallway. You see people wandering up and down the hall with those open back gowns on. And you'd be wondering, what in the world's going on?
0: I can remember being scared. I think I would have said we would have called it something like the old folks home and not nursing home, and not realizing that there was a difference, or if there was a difference at all. But the few times I saw something like that on TV, the examples of that would be somebody would be sitting in a wheelchair. I guess a white girl in a nursing uniform, all nice and made up,
1: Clean.
0: just wheels you in and have a little blankie, on your crochet blankie on your lap. And like your folks will show up and go, "How's mother?" "Oh, well, Mrs. Jones is, she's been a little difficult today." And it looks really cute and sweet. What would your description of that be?
1: Well, if you go by what was on TV, that's exactly how it was. Nice and clean. Nurses are, oh, they were so wonderful and nice to the patients.
0: We was like our own hospice before I even knew that what that big word even meant.
1: Well, the thing is, I didn't realize when they said people was in old folks' home or the nursing home or something like that, it didn't dawn on me that these were elderly people who couldn't help themselves, didn't have any other place to go, or their family just absolutely couldn't take care of them. I always thought either the family was being mean to them or the person was mentally ill.
0: That's exactly what I thought. I thought they was crazy, but not crazy in like the dementia sense, because I don't know what dementia is back then. I thought like they were always crazy, and there's some behaviors now that I can remember that I couldn't make sense of. Involved, some sanitary things that just kind of, as almost like don't even want to describe it. And because I'm thinking about if I was to talk about this as a podcast episode, how that'd be taken, because some people don't want to hear about, well, a few people I know, they can't hear about these kind of real topics. It's just for them, it's just too awful, too nasty, too whatever. But what is it to the people who are actually dealing with that? You want to talk about loving somebody?
1: Well, if you have to take care of an elderly person, you love them, because that is not an easy job, not at all. Do you remember Mama talking about her grandfather?
0: What was the story about that?
1: I asked her about him, and she said, all she can remember is that one day he came to live with them and went in the back room and never came out. So the whole time he was there, she never seen him again until he passed away.
0: Could have been anything wrong with him. What could you have done?
1: From what I sent for his medical records. I don't know if I told you that.
0: Yeah, go ahead.
1: And he had a stroke. And that was all that was wrong with him. He had a stroke.
0: And they put him in the same mental hospital, whatever. What's the word for that? Asylum? Is
1: Yeah.
0: that too big?
1: They, I think that back then they used to call it the insane asylum, just because he had a stroke.
0: Maybe it's like, and your family can't take care of you.
1: Yeah. And it was odd because they must have taken him to the asylum while the kids were out, because Mama said she never seen him again. So she didn't see them take him out. All she know that he passed away. So I mean that was, and I think people were embarrassed about that too. Maybe that's why they kept him hidden.
0: I think so. Because like in the, yeah, it's like people didn't even want to talk about that. Even as a kid, I can remember where it's like who stayed back there? And they go like, my grandma or whatever. But they don't want to get into,
1: Charlie.
0: yeah. But they wouldn't want to get into it.
1: Yeah, they never explained why they were back there.
0: No, it's just, and if you take it back further in time, it seems almost impossible to believe. Maybe they were, I don't know. And if it went back to slavery, I'm betting you that the plantation owners probably put you out.
1: Where would you go? And if they put you out, what would you do? Just sit on the side of the road and pass away?
0: I mean, yeah, there's no hospital. I have to dig a little deeper on the research of that. It's a curious question because people wouldn't have talked about it.
1: No.
0: They couldn't take care of you. Nobody's going to, I'm thinking slavery, Jim Crow. Nobody's going to send nobody to take care of you.
1: Mama was born in 1924. Can you imagine how it was back then? And you can imagine what she saw.
0: I mean, because if we saw it, if we witnessed it in the 50s, 60s, and 70s, we do have a personal experience with this happening to somebody in the 2000s in our family. And maybe we'll talk about that, And
1: that's a subject all on its own.
0: So, yeah, we're a little closer to that. We in the 21st century, and that's still going on. That's probably an issue of elder abuse, wouldn't it be?
1: That's what it would be to me. You know, I mean, it's not even on the borderline to me. It's right there at it, elderly abuse. And sometimes people get abused not on purpose, too, because the person don't know how to handle a person that's elderly, sort of maybe have dementia, can't communicate, they defecate, urinate all on themselves, and the person gets so frustrated, they, you know, may do something to them, but not actually meaning to, but just because they themselves need some help.
0: Well, you know what? You have given me a lot to think about. I think we got, maybe this should be an episode, or at least it's something to think about. I'm ruminating on it. So thank you, big sister.
1: You're welcome, little brother.
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3: This is Bird Note. Rosalie Barrow Edge famously said, "The time to protect a species is while it is still common." She was one of the 20th century's most outspoken advocates for birds and the creator of the world's first refuge for raptors. In the U.S., birds of prey were once fair game for farmers and sport hunters who believed that raptors were a threat to livestock. In 1929, Pennsylvania was one of several states that offered a cash reward for every goshawk killed. That drew bounty hunters to the Appalachian Mountains, where migrating eagles, falcons, and hawks died by the thousands. When Rosalie learned of the slaughter, she spearheaded a campaign to lease and later buy a ridgeline hunting ground that locals called Hawk Mountain. In 1934, newly hired game wardens made certain that raptors were no longer hunted for sport, but but counted for science. Today, Hawk Mountain Sanctuary attracts hundreds of researchers and volunteers who work to ensure that birds of prey remain a common sight. For BirdNote, I'm Ariana Rimmel. This episode is dedicated to the memory of Nancy Nordoff, whose legacy of tenacious support for environmental conservation and opportunities for women will last for generations to come.

Dear Diary, these are the things I'm going to do when I arrive. 1. Say hi to my family members. 2. Go out with my grandma and have a walk. 3. Play with the new toys they are going to give me. 4. Play some more. 5. Play some music. And 6. Go to my grandfather's house to see how he's going. Dear Diary, 5 more days and we are going to travel. At school it was very boring today because we couldn't go outside because it was too cold. I am very tired and I can't do it anymore. Dear Daddy, yesterday Anne gave me a bag full of sweets. I don't know why. Mom told me that I must write a list of friends I want to bring presents from our trip. I want to bring a present to everybody, but Mom says it's too expensive and we cannot carry too many things on our trip. Dear Diary, I'm sad because I don't like writing the diary, but Mom forces me to because she says I'll be happy to read all this stuff when I'm older. I don't believe her, and I really, really hate writing. She's looking at me and told me that I must write at least one full page. But I don't like writing, and I want freedom. Freedom. I keep on writing the same thing because I don't know what to write. In 2 days we are leaving on the trip. I won't write diary anymore. Dear Daddy, today I didn't do anything. Only a walk with Dad and played on the computer. Mom told me I can write just half a page today because tomorrow we are getting up very early because we must leave early for our trip. The trip from our planet to Earth takes 3 light years, which is a very, very, very, very, very long time. I hope you let me play a bit on the computer, otherwise it'll be so boring. And then they'll get angry at me because I'm bored. The good thing is that I won't have to write this annoying diary anymore. Good night.

0: Dear Diary was produced by Christina Maras.
1: A landscape is really kind of made of stories.
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0: Lindsay joined on the flight deck by pilot Mark Kelly, flight engineer Lisa Nowak, and mission specialist Mike Fossum. Mission specialist Pierce Sellers headed for 6 months on the International Space Station.
1: Okay, well, actually, I'll rewind a little bit.
2: Yes. Yes.
1: We get a special government breakfast, anything you like. I always had steak and eggs because that's what the Apollo astronauts had. I thought it was required. And then after that, quick cleanup. And then you go into the suit-up room and get into your orange pressure suits and load up with all your gear for that. And that's kind of fun because you get to sit in the same room where they suited up the Gemini and Apollo guys and all the shuttle guys before you. So the room has some history. Walk out, downstairs, down the elevator, into the van, and then the van with little convoy trundles out, you know, the few miles to the pad. You go past all the... It is kind of a morale boost because you go past all the shuttle engineers and techs who are waving and stuff like that on the way. But there are fewer and fewer people as you get out to the pad. And by the time you get out there, there's just the actual pad rats, you know, the crews that work the vehicle. Up the elevator, up to the 195-foot level, and now it's just you and a few people in white suits who are there to load you into the machine. And you stand around on the platform waiting. And there are two things to do while you're waiting. One is there's a handset phone there, so you can phone people if you're one of the last people to be loaded on board. And two, there is a old prison toilet nailed to a piece of plywood up on that level, so you can go and use that. Probably a good idea. Now, while all this is going on, the world is swinging around, you know, the world is rotating, and at some perfect moment, the world swings around so the launch pad is pretty much underneath the flight path of the space station. And that's the moment you want to go. That's the target time and place that you want to hit to the minute to get off the planet. You have the feeling of going faster and faster and faster. You're being mashed back in your seat by the acceleration. And the instruments are unwinding, you know, in front of you, and you can see the speed building up. After about 45 seconds, you get the call that the main engines go throttle down so that the shuttle will ease through the transonic region. And you watch the thrust fall down on the instruments. And then you're aware that you're going supersonic about 1 minute after you launched. But you're going supersonic straight up, you know, not along, straight up. And you are zipping along. At some point, you see the sky just go from blue very quickly to black as you puncture out of the atmosphere. You keep hammering along like this at first stage for the first 2 minutes. Everything's a lot of vibration, a lot of, you know, rattling and rolling in the cockpit until you get about 2 minutes. Then the solid rocket boosters, the thrust tails off, and there's a huge bang and a flash, and those puppets fall off.
0: Everything looking good on the bird. Solid rocket booster separation confirmed. Guidance now converging. Onboard computers commanding the main engine nozzles to swivel, aiming the shuttle for its precise target in space for main engine cutoff.
1: Hammering log at Mach 3, 25,000 feet per second or so. And you watch the counter come down. There's a little arrow that moves from right to left on the instrument in front of you. The clock's down the last 10 seconds before main engine cutoff, MECO. And at that second, you hear a bang. Engines cut off. And you go from 3G to 0G in a fraction of a second. So from being shoved back in your seat and not really able to move at all, to you floating forward and bouncing around your straps, and everything else in the cockpit that's sort of unrestrained starts floating around too. And there you are in zero G, scooting around above the Earth. It happens instantaneously, and you're ready for it, but it's still always a bit of a surprise, and everyone's laughing at that point. It's such fun. Yeah, we have sort of a plan to get us through the first day, basically get out of your suits, hang all those guys up, get comfortable, then convert the shuttle from being a rocket into being a spacecraft, putting out computers, moving bags around, stuff like that. That takes actually longer than you'd think. It takes about 4 or 5 hours. The next day, you catch up with space station, and the day after that, you dock. And that's exciting. You slowly sneak up on it. The space station goes from being a very distant star when you can first see it,

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1: Dock at about 1 inch per second when you finally come in.
2: Morning, this is flight day 8, and Tracy and I are going to do a little bit of robotics here to move the paddock.
1: It's cramped, but very functional. You know, the design has put a lot of thought and effort into trying to make this place as efficient a workplace as possible. The extraordinary thing is, particularly this when you're spacewalking, is that sometimes it looks like you'd expect it to look, which is you're flying over a gigantic blue rotating ball with a black sky, and it's breathtakingly beautiful. But other times, your perception can play some tricks on you. Quite often, you feel that the world is like a big wall on one side of you, and you're flying sort of horizontally around it. So this big curving blue wall that goes above your head and below your feet, and you're scooting around the side of it in a long arc. And other times it's like a big ball above you and you're going underneath it. So the orientation changes a little bit. It's so bright. When you look at the world, it's incredibly bright. The blue, the seas, you know, the oceans, they look like blue neon. They're so bright. It hurts your eyes. Clouds are very bright. You can see everything on the continents. You can see the rivers, the mountains, forests, cities, all sorts of things. A tremendous amount of detail. Even big fields. You can see big fields if you look carefully. So, great view, and you get to go around the world every 100 minutes and so see a new piece every time.
3: Scott Altman, our commander, who flew the space shuttle in formation with the telescope, going how fast?
4: 17,500 miles an hour.
3: Very fast. Formation. Very, very fast.
5: Well, so like for Ascent, you're kind of just being thrown back. We got the capability to take over and hand fly it if we need to. And then on orbit, it flies totally different than anything because you're floating and you're using your control systems in a different way. On entry, coming back to land, when we get back in the atmosphere and the commander actually takes over and hand flies it, it is a big vehicle and you are coming down like a brick, but it actually feels relatively crisp, especially in roll. I was very pleased with how it responded to my inputs and how much easier in a way it was to handle than the simulations we'd done both on the ground and in the air in the shuttle training aircraft. I thought the shuttle itself flew better than all of the sims.
1: Then on entry day, you get up early, and it's a sprint. You know, you have to pack away everything, secure everything, get in your pressure suits, everyone's sitting in their places. And the whole business really starts at the deorbit burn. So you turn the shuttle so the tail's pointing into the wind, if you like, let rip with the engines for a long burn to kick the shuttle out of orbit, then flip the shuttle over so its nose is now pointing in the wind, it's pointing the right way for hitting the atmosphere. And very quickly after that, you start descending into the upper layers of the atmosphere. You don't see much to start with, but after a while, you get this beautiful cherry red glow all around the shuttle, and you can see it snapping over the tail. It kind of pulses. But over the forward cockpit windows, it's just a beautiful cherry red that you can see through. In daylight, you can see through this red haze and see the world.
5: As you go a little lower and a little further, you start to notice it changing to a little bit darker, kind of into the yellows. And as I'm sitting up there in my pilot seat on my second entry, I was looking out at that, and I started to see it get a little bit darker. So I floated up in my seat a little bit and looked towards the nose, and I could see it transitioning from yellow to kind of pink. And I floated up a little higher, and it was starting to go red. I was like, ooh, I don't know if I want to look anymore. So I floated back down in my seat because it just looked too hot, too brutal out there.
1: And then what's even more remarkable is you're scooting

0: on, and you're going very, very fast and relatively low down in the atmosphere, so you see cloud tops just whipping by you as the shuttle decelerates over the Pacific Ocean. You know, does a couple of big S-turns to slow down over the Pacific Ocean.
1: You know from the moment you do your final deorbit burn, and you're about 12,000 miles away from your landing point at that point. But once you slow down that little bit, one thing you know for certain is that in about an hour, the shuttle is going to hit the surface of the Earth. The challenge to you as a commander and the pilot is to make sure that where you hit the Earth has a runway underneath it.
2: Atlantis Houston, on energy approaching the hack.
3: Deploy. Copy them. I'll drag ship deploy and my covers are all open.
2: Same here.
3: Okay, 1.1 Mach.
2: Comes the rock road.
1: You really don't have any sense of gravity yet as you do your burn. You're just almost imperceptibly slowing down. But as you go through the entry a little bit, you'll go to put a card, hang a card on a Velcro spot or something like that, and you let go of it, and you notice it kind of slowly floats to the ground, to the floor. And you're like, wow, look at that. And you do it again. Hey, gravity, we haven't seen that in 2 weeks. And it's amazing, you know, your perspective has changed.
3: Coming up on 2,000 feet, pre-flared X. And a pre-flared out in the gear, please. Your gear is armed, you got a light. Looking good on your lineup.
0: Angle of ascent is about 30 degrees. In an airliner, it's about 3 degrees. So in an airliner, you think you're coming down and pointed sort of at the dirt, you know, that's only 3 degrees. 30 degrees, when you look out the window, it almost looks like you're coming straight down, like a lawn dart, straight at the earth, straight at the world. I mean, the world is swimming up towards you incredibly fast.
3: 50 feet. Looking good. 20, 230, 15.
1: The nose is pointed at the ground, and you know you don't pull up until 2,000 feet, and then you start slowly pulling the nose up, slowing your descent rate, and giving up airspeed to slow that descent rate, targeting a smooth touchdown about 2,500 feet down the runway.
4: 2,000 feet. Commander Scott Altman beginning to flare out the vehicle, pitch the nose up as he approaches runway 22 from the northeast. 300 feet, landing gear down. Main gear touchdown. Nose gear touchdown. Space Shuttle Atlantis is rolling out on runway 22 at Edwards Air Force Base, completing 197.
1: Well, it is an incredible vehicle. I worked on the next generation vehicle that we were trying to build for exploration purposes after I got back, before this last mission and after it. And I started looking at all the design compromises that have to be made when you're building a new vehicle. And with that knowledge, I look back at the shuttle, and I'm just amazed and thankful to the people who built it at all the capability they built into that vehicle to be able to do so many different things over the life of the shuttle program in 30 years, from expanding basic science to using it as a construction truck for building the space station. It's been a very versatile vehicle. You know, I'll remember the accidents, but I'll also remember the four times the shuttle took me up and brought me back safely. So they're incredible vehicles. I'm going to miss them.
0: They're real ships with their individual characters and their own nicks and bumps. You know, you look at the shuttle, it's not like this. When you get inside it and look at the outside, it's not like it's this pristine, shining, gleaming piece of metallic sort of technology. It's not like that at all. It looks like a ship. It's got sort of dents and burns, and inside it's got, you know, multiple crews of whack the paintwork, and you can see scratches and things. So they're ships that have been operated and lived in and done these incredible voyages, all with their individual characters. I'm personally very fond of the shuttle, and when they wind up in museums, I'll go and see them. I'll go and see them, and I'll be happy to see them. Old friend.

0: to...
1: That's my colourfully named young friend Indigo, singing a rainbow. Cute, but not scientifically accurate. There's almost a rainbow of colours of noise, and I'll try and get Indigo to sing it later. Before then, let's have a look at what's out there. You'll probably be aware of white noise. It's what we call the static hiss on a television. But there's also red noise and blue noise, pink noise and violet noise. What are they? And what are they for? Meet Shelley. In her case, they're a lifesaver.
2: I had a 16-month-old son at the time, and I just put him down for a nap. And I went downstairs and I put my feet up, and I suddenly became aware of a really high-pitched, ringing, kind of squealing sound, which at first I thought was coming from somewhere in my house. So I got up and didn't think too much of it, walked around looking at the TV, boiler, all of these kinds of things, but I couldn't figure out, I couldn't pinpoint where it was coming from. And my husband came home not long afterwards, and I said, "Oh, can you tell me where that noise is coming from? It's just driving me spare." And he said, "What noise? I can't hear any noise." From that moment, I started to panic almost instantly. Yeah, it was just dreadful.
1: It took her 6 months to get a diagnosis of tinnitus. During that time, Shelley started experimenting with sonic coping strategies.
2: I started a course of sound therapy. A lady showed me a device that allowed me to listen to different sounds. So, for instance, it could be white noise, which is quite a gentle noise, and pink noise, which is similar to white noise, but it's got a slightly deeper tone to it. The sound of rain, the sound of thunderstorms, the ocean, any of these kinds of things. And I actually found, through my own experiments, that standing in front of the fridge when it was humming or flushing the toilet over and over again actually was neutralising the sound of the tinnitus. I remember nights getting out of my bed, laying in the fetal position, rocking backwards and forwards, crying all day, every day, forcing myself into work. I was a complete nervous wreck before I found sound therapy. I didn't think of taking my life because I've got a husband and a son to think about, but I could understand why people could end it, because it's very hard to imagine how you could live like that.
1: Dr. Derek Hoare is a senior research fellow at Nottingham Hearing Biomedical Research Unit in the UK, and he explained what's going on with Shelley's hearing. But first, a 101 on how our hearing works.
3: So the hearing system is beautifully complex, but at the same time reasonably simple. We have nerve cells in the ear called hair cells. When sound vibrations hit our ears, those hair cells move, and that essentially triggers a chain of electrical activity along the hearing pathway up to the hearing brain. In the hearing brain, we have centres that process those sounds, and that information is fed to our higher brain, into our consciousness. With tinnitus, we lose hair cells, and these cells in the ear, they don't regenerate. Once they're gone, essentially they're gone. So what you end up with is a large area of the hearing brain that's spontaneously active, and that is actually interpreted by the brain as hearing a sound.
1: So when your brain can't hear certain frequencies, it makes them up. It sounds odd that the consequence of hearing loss for about 10% of the population is that they hear more noise. So the solution, to fight it with yet more noise, doesn't seem that unreasonable. It goes back a long, long way.
3: Titus Flavius, one of the Roman emperors, he was actually said to be cursed by the gods with tinnitus. He noticed one day, walking past a blacksmith, that the sound of the hammer hitting the anvil actually masked his tinnitus really well. So he actually hired a blacksmith to come and work alongside him.
1: And pink, white and violet noise used by tinnitus sufferers today are the modern equivalent. But who labelled pink, not green or orange? In Salford, in the north of England, Professor of Acoustics and author of Sonic Wonderland, Trevor Cox, explains why these noises have a colour at all.
4: I guess the correspondence comes about because you're changing the balance of the colours. In the same way as if I mix every colour evenly of the rainbow, I'll get white out. So if I mix every sound together of the audible spectrum from 20 hertz to 20,000 hertz, I get white noise out. But if I decide to mix some more low frequencies, now in light that would be mixing in more red, then I'd get a nice sort of reddy, pinky sort of tinge to it. In the same way, as I mix more low frequency sound, so more bassy sound, then I would get something that people would call pink noise. It's about the analogies between the frequencies of light and the frequencies of sound and the balance between them. So blue noise has a lot more high frequencies in it, and blue colours have a lot more high frequencies in them.
1: I'm on a quest to find black noise, supposedly silence, although the prof points out that noise by definition can't be silence. He and I end up in a very odd room.
0: Can you describe where we are?
4: Well, we've just walked into an anechoic chamber, and what's all around you on the ceiling and the walls and on the floor are these grey foam wedges. It look quite odd. And when I'm talking, it sounds like my ears need to pop. It all sounds very muffled, and that's because any sound going to the walls, floor, the ceiling are just absorbed. We don't hear any reflections. So this room acoustically doesn't exist.
0: So if we use the apparently unscientific definition of black as an absence of noise, then that could be what you hear in here.
4: Well, of course, the funny thing about an anechoic chamber is you don't hear nothing, and that's what surprises people, because you yourself make noise. So often people describe a hissing sound and a more low-frequency sound, and that's thought to be the nervous system and the blood moving in your head. So black noise isn't silent, it's internal sounds, probably.
1: Hiatus, or to use his real name, Cyrus Shahad, is an electronic musician and producer. He's also a brown noise obsessive.
5: I remember being a kid and waking up an hour or so every morning before I had to wake up for school and crawling downstairs and lying in front of a fan heater. Wasn't really sure why I was doing it. It was almost just this subconscious craving for what I thought was maybe the heat of the fan, but actually, looking back, I think it was the noise.
1: Cyrus's love for the soothing rumble of brown noise feeds into his work.
5: Well, I've certainly noticed that over the course of the years that I've been making music, I have at times found myself layering noise underneath what would be otherwise kind of ostensibly quite sparse piano tracks. There's something acoustically almost painful when it comes to listening to certain frequencies, the high frequencies particularly. I guess kind of at the back of my mind, I've always thought that there is a constant kind of sound to life. There's something that makes us feel more like we're kind of cradled by the planet we're on rather than just sort of bowling through this silent space. And brown noise, I think there's definitely an element of that with it. It just makes me feel a bit more reassured that life goes on around me.
1: And on that philosophical note, it's time to take the meandering over the rainbow and back to Indigo, who will try and recreate a sonically accurate rainbow of noise. Take it away, Indigo. Red and brown and pink and white, purple and blue. Not as pretty as the visual version, but still fun to try. Thanks to Indigo, I'm Marnie Chesterton. I have been your sonic guide. This programme is part of the PRX STEM Story Project, made possible by the Alfred P. Sloan Foundation.
6: This is Bird Note. Snowy owls are glamour birds. When some fly south from the Arctic to adorn fence posts and driftwood logs in the northern United States, people turn up in flocks to see them. But these owls are infrequent visitors to the lower 48, even in winter. Most snowy owls stay in the Arctic all year long, hunting through both the long hours of summer and the darkness of winter. So, what time of day do snowy owls hunt when they come south? Are they diurnal, or daytime hunters, or nocturnal ones? Where the big owls winter farther south, many hunt from dusk into night. During the day, they often stand on the same perch, snoozing on and off. But around sunset, the white-feathered hunters begin to appear restless, fluffing their feathers and gliding from perch to perch. As dusk sets in, these opportunists fly out to seek their prey, rodents and rabbits in the fields, ducks and shorebirds along the coasts. They will even fly out over the water to take sleeping seabirds. Have you seen a snowy owl in your neck of the woods? Share a photo on our Facebook page at Bird Note Radio. For Bird Note, I'm Mary McCann.

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6: Welcome to Airspace from the Smithsonian's National Air and Space Museum. I'm Emily.
7: And I'm Matt. Pancho Barnes is a familiar figure to those who study the barnstorming era of flight, or anyone who's familiar with Edwards Air Force Base in the 1940s and 50s. But outside of that, she's not as well known.
6: Pancho was an air racer, stunt pilot, party instigator, generous to a fault, larger-than-life character who lived far outside the norms for women of her era and social class.
7: We're going through her life from indulgent childhood to lonely desert death today on Airspace, sponsored by Lockheed Martin.
6: To help us understand Pancho's life, we talked to one of her biographers.
8: I am Lauren Kessler. I live in the Pacific Northwest. I am a writer, author of 15 books, one of which is the biography of Pancho Barnes.
7: So Pancho Barnes is an interesting character, right? She was born right at the turn of the 20th century in 1901. She wasn't actually born and given the name Pancho, which you might imagine. She was actually Florence Leontine Lowe. Her grandfather was an inventor and a balloonist who's credited as something like the great-grandfather of the Air Force.
6: So if you're a balloon nerd, like we are wannabe balloon nerds, Thaddeus S. C. Lowe was one of the first balloonists in the Civil War, and he would take his balloon up with a tether, and he would telegraph the Confederacy's movements to the Union Army. He liked to call himself the most shot-at man in the war.
7: And so by the time Florence was born, the Lowe money was gone. But her mother's family, the Dobbins, were still very rich. So she was raised in the lap of luxury in San Marino, California, just outside of Pasadena, where her family were part of the upper class that ruled society.
8: Actually, the thing that really fascinated me about Pancho was that given when she was born, the culture in which she was born, especially the female culture in which she was born, the economic class in which she was born, that the expectation for her life was so different than how she made her life become. So she was born into wealth, Pasadena, California wealth, and she was destined, I think, to have that kind of privileged, protected female existence. Her grandfather was a great adventurer and an aviator, and they had a very close relationship at the beginning. And I think that ignited, absolutely ignited her love of being in the air and taking risks.
6: So Thaddeus, I think we can blame Thaddeus, Matt, for Pancho's sense of adventure. Her grandfather really kind of instilled that sense of adventure into Pancho, and he was the one that took her to her very first air show, where she was introduced to planes for the very first time in 1910.
7: And, you know, we've talked about these early days of flight and how adventurous they were. If you were going to an air show, you were seeing people in small planes doing really cool acrobatic things, right?
6: Totally. And her grandfather Thaddeus, and to some extent her father, really treated Florence, soon to be Pancho, like the son in the family. Pancho did have an older brother, but he was sickly and he died of leukemia when Pancho was just 12. And I think this is really interesting, the way this kind of era really likes to ensure gender roles are upheld to a certain point, right? When kids are really little, it doesn't matter nearly as much as when they get older.
7: Yeah. She was taught to ride horses very young. She was taught to shoot. She was allowed to ride and shoot all over her parents' and grandparents' estates. And she basically did what she wanted when she wanted to and was cared for by servants and nannies and never had to really learn anything domestic. Her education began with private tutors. She spent some time at the local public school. But after her brother died, her mother realized she would need more handling.
8: She was sent away and went through a few private schools. The curriculum at those schools for girls would certainly not have been anything that would prepare one to get in an airplane or understand flight or physics or anything like that. It was leading a quiet domestic life and taking care of a family. She misbehaved. I mean, she was sort of genetically, I don't know, destined to misbehave from an early age. And so she did kind of get kicked out for pranks that I don't know that we would kick out anybody these days. But she didn't fit into the private school, quiet girl, well-dressed niche that her parents and her society would want her to. Also note that they married her off at 18. To a minister, which anybody who reads about or knows about Pancho's life would think is beyond ironic.
6: His name was C. Rankin Barnes, and he was her mother's choice. And though Florence had little interest in being society's idea of a good wife, she did want to please her mother. And while Barnes wasn't rich, he was respectable and he was a calming influence. And Florence's mother really hoped that that would rub off on her daughter.
7: Well, it didn't.
6: Surprise, surprise. You all saw that plot twist coming.
7: Yeah, right. That's not a surprise. Spoiler, not spoiler, whatever. Following the wedding, Florence got pregnant on their honeymoon. They returned to the rectory where she found life stifling, lacking in the comforts and the servants that she was used to, and also having none of the freedoms that she was used to. So she decided to go out and spend her time the way that she always had, with the horses on her parents' estate. So she kind of left the rectory, went back to the horses.
6: So after her son Billy was born, Florence tried to play the part of the wife and mother, but it just, not her vibe, right? And she discovered this new big adventure that she was looking for in Hollywood.
7: She started hanging around movie sets, as you do, and found out that her well-trained horses and skillful riding meant that she was welcome and paid. This was the era of the horse opera, the Western. So horses were playing a pretty big role in cinema.
6: Working in Hollywood meant that Pancho had her own money, from which she was able to pay for a nanny and move out of her husband's house, basically allowing her to do whatever she wanted. And so she would never again live with Barnes, her husband, though they would spark a sort of odd kind of distant friendship for many years after that. And being married but not having to take care of a wife seemed to suit her husband Barnes just fine.
7: And this is in many ways where the adventure of Pancho Barnes begins, right? Because now that she's free from her husband, she can actually become Pancho. So she spends a lot of time going on whatever adventure is sort of in front of her at that moment, including dressing as a man and signing on as a sailor on a Mexican banana boat, which wasn't in fact really a banana boat, but a gun-running boat that was bringing guns to Mexico, which was in the midst of a civil war at the time. So, you know, not just small adventures like a road trip across America, but like running guns to Mexico type of adventure here.
6: These are epics.
7: Eventually, she had to leave the ship with one of her friends and find her way back to California overland.
8: And according to her, traversed the width of Mexico from the Atlantic to the Gulf of Mexico, most of the times on the back of a donkey. So according to her, this guy friend said, "You look just like Sancho Panza," except for he mispronounced it and said Pancho Sanchez. So Pancho became her adopted name from that time forever. She never really called herself Florence again.
6: And this is the beginning of Pancho Barnes, which I love this story because she was already on her way to becoming Pancho, but like this is kind of where that whole persona is born. So I really love this story. And of course, she was on to her next adventure off of a boat into the air. Horses aren't an inexpensive hobby. Pancho has expensive taste. And when her mother dies in 1823, Pancho is left as the heir and inherits an awful lot of money and a whole bunch of real estate. And so now that she's really got all this extra money and she's looking yet again for a new adventure, Pancho follows a cousin who was interested in taking flying lessons at a local airstrip. And she took one look at that airplane and decided she had to do it too.
8: And the first time that she was taken up, the pilot in question did all kinds of moves to make her sick, like throw up sick. Whatever you would do. I'm sick even just thinking about the barrel rolls and all this kind of stuff. And she, you know, just according to her, just loved it and was, you know, enjoying herself and laughing and proved herself in that moment to this cantankerous, curmudgeonly pilot who said, "Sure, now I'll give you lessons."
7: But as we said, you know, she has the money. So once she actually takes the lessons, she spends some of her inheritance on one plane, then another plane, and then another. And, you know, pretty clearly she is hooked on aviation.
6: And this is kind of a brilliant time to be getting hooked into aviation, because just like she used her expertise in horses and riding to get involved in Hollywood, she then takes this new skill, flying, into Hollywood and really leverages her connections there and her interest in being part of the silver screens world to get jobs flying in the movies. She also saw firsthand the dangerous conditions and the miserably low pay that her and her fellow pilots were receiving as part of this really dangerous work. And so she founded the Association of Motion Picture Pilots, which is the first stunt pilots union in 1930.
7: And outside of the movie work, she was also flying in races at this time. She was a member of the 99s. We've talked about them before on this show. And she flew in the 1929 Women's Air Derby, which was the first of those derbies. She crashed out early in that race, but returned in 1930 to win the whole thing. She also set the women's airspeed record in 1930, taking that from Amelia Earhart, America's sweetheart.
6: And at this time, she was also sponsored by an oil company and making money test flying airplanes for various companies, mostly Lockheed. The manufacturers got the best of both worlds with her, a highly competent and accomplished pilot, and a woman who would shame men who were afraid to fly by her mere presence. I love this part of the story, Matt. I love this. Hey, guys, if she can do it, come on.
7: And we know that this was kind of a tactic at the time. Margaret Weidekamp has a chapter about this in her book, Right Stuff, Wrong Sex, right? If you can get a woman to fly an airplane that men are afraid to fly because they think it's a death trap, then it kind of makes them feel ashamed for being afraid to fly the thing. They did the same thing with the B-29. If a woman can fly it, then what are you so scared of? It's totally sexist, but it was great propaganda to get men to fly these planes that were, in fact, dangerous. But, you know, these skilled women pilots could pull it off.
6: I just envision Pancho Barnes just like showing up to work one day, like laughing all the way to the airplane because she's just smug and brave and is like, "What's the big deal, boys? Like, let's get it together. Like, let's get it done."
7: So, you know, she's really enjoying flying. She's spending all the money that she'd inherited buying planes and throwing more or less constant parties for her aviation and Hollywood friends on her several properties. She was kind of the Great Gatsby of the aviation world in a sense here. She's generous to a fault and would feed, water, and put up just about anyone who she liked and considered a friend.
6: But when the Depression hit, Pancho's free-spending ways started to become a strain. She was out of money, she was forced to sell most of her properties, and she decided to move to the desert, which I can't say I blame her. I really like the desert.
7: I like that idea, yeah.
6: Although you're from the desert, so I can see why you might be nostalgic for it.
7: I am, yeah.
8: So she sold those properties, probably at a loss, and these are the properties that are part of her inheritance. And that was what funded this, I'm going to say, godforsaken chunk of land out in the Mojave Desert.
7: So it wasn't that she was moving somewhere completely unknown to her. She had actually done a lot of flying over the Mojave Desert and had seen from the air a dry lake that looked like the perfect place to set up an airstrip. So that's what she did. In 1935, she bought an alfalfa farm in Muroc, California, and established a ranch and an airstrip there.
6: So over the next 6 years, Pancho raised horses, obviously, dogs, pigs, and cows. She built buildings, alienated her neighbors, and built Rancho Oro Verde. The guest ranch and restaurant was popular with Pancho's aviation and Hollywood friends.
8: She had an airstrip, so her Hollywood friends and her flying friends could fly in. And then there was a restaurant, and she had some girls there who were offering more than food. It was called the Happy Bottom Riding Club, riding as in horse. And the Happy Bottom part you would think would be, you know, some sort of a sexual reference. And maybe it was for her a double entendre, I don't know. But it was explained as when you rode one of her horses, you got a happy bottom.
7: And the Happy Bottom Riding Club was also very popular with the servicemen at nearby Muroc Army Airfield. There was literally, like, nothing else around for the army flyers to do, and Muroc itself was just tents and an airstrip in those days, so the men spent a lot of their time at Pancho's. She fed them, got them drunk, and rented them horses to go riding in the desert. Hopefully not when they're drunk, but, you know, the drinking maybe came after the horseback riding.
6: We can hope, men. Yeah. Slowly, Pancho's place grew, and so did the airfield. The army hired her to haul away their garbage, which she fed to her pigs. We love a reduce, reuse, recycle moment. And also provide milk and meat to the base. She was friends with many of the flyers and the commanders and was very popular. And then Pearl Harbor happened and the airfield got very busy.
7: So the busyness of the war to come brought Pancho a lot of business. By 1941, Pancho had developed her land into a combination airport, inn, club, restaurant, and ranch. And the many, many trainees that passed in and out of Muroc kept business steady for Pancho during the war.
6: But this is a theme. Pancho was very bad with money and constantly just ahead of her bills. She had also gotten divorced in the later war years, and she would marry and divorce three other men throughout her life. By the end of the war, Muroc Army Airfield was a sprawling hub of Army flying activity, and in addition to basic flight training and bombing, the base was also home to a top-secret rocket plane development and testing program. So then this is where we get to talk about the right stuff!
7: That's right, yeah. So if you've seen the movie The Right Stuff,
6: I've seen it, Matt.
7: Then this is where things start to get familiar for you, because after the war, the club and the other business thrived. And it was thriving thanks to test pilots, the ones that are featured in The Right Stuff. And in 1946, the base was transferred to the brand new Air Force. And throughout the 40s and 50s, many records were broken and new planes were tested. And Pancho's was the center of celebration for all of the test pilots.
6: So the movie The Right Stuff is when I first met Pancho Barnes, but I didn't know that I was meeting Pancho Barnes until we did our episode on the 99s. So I'd known about Pancho Barnes a long time. I didn't know that I knew Pancho Barnes.
7: Mm-hmm.
6: Test piloting has to be an incredibly stressful, but also like adrenaline pumping kind of job. And so they used Pancho's to blow off steam before and after test flights, or to celebrate or mourn the lives of many test pilots that quote unquote augured in to the hard ground of the desert. And augured in here means maybe what you think it might mean, which is essentially crashing and dying. Like we said, test piloting is an incredibly dangerous job. And so having a community space like this where test pilots can congregate and pay tribute to their colleagues was a really valuable and important role that the Happy Bottom Riding Club played.
7: One pilot who was a lifelong friend of Poncho's was Chuck Yeager, who in 1947 broke the sound barrier. But the night before that history-making flight, Chuck and his wife were enjoying Poncho's hospitality.
8: The night before he was going to go up in the airplane to try and break the sound barrier, he was on one of Poncho's horses, and he might have been inebriated a little bit. Or maybe he just is not a good horseback rider, I don't know. But the horse collided with a fence on the way back to the corral. And Chuck broke one of his ribs, and he didn't want to tell anybody, because that would have grounded him. So he had maybe a private doctor or a friend or somebody tape him up. And this is the story he tells. And he gets in the plane, and he can't actually torque his body to close the door of the plane. So he has a little stick that he brings with him and closes it up. And so with his broken rib gotten on a horse given to him, rented to him by Pancho Barnes, he breaks the sound barrier.
6: The way Chuck tells it, he and his wife were racing back to the barn, and he didn't see the gate was closed until it was too late. It was a local veterinarian who taped up his ribs. I mean, ribs are ribs, right, Matt?
7: Sure, why not? So this was all during the golden era for the Happy Bottom Riding Club. But then in the late 1940s, a new commander was determined to bring the newly renamed Edwards Air Force Base into military decorum and efficiency. Discipline, right? He detested Poncho, and the feeling was mutual. It took him a few years, but the days of the by-the-seat-of-your-pants test pilots and the club where they felt at home were fast disappearing. Also, I mean, we could say there's a difference in the culture of test pilots at this time, too, which is that in the days of Chuck Yeager, test pilots were cowboys, right? They weren't necessarily people who were trained in engineering. They were flying the planes to make sure that they, you know, worked and to look for problems. Later, the test pilots, that especially the ones that kind of go on to become astronauts, this new generation of test pilots, most of them have backgrounds in engineering. They're flying much more sophisticated airplanes where you have to have that kind of expertise to troubleshoot what's happening in the plane. So the culture of the test pilots changed too. Not that they don't still like to drink and have a good time, but they're not quite the same as the cowboys of the Chuck Yeager days.
6: So even though Edwards Air Force Base was huge at this time, the Air Force was looking to expand even more and hoping to build a very long runway for experimental nuclear planes that went right through Poncho's land.
7: And in the early 1950s, ranch after ranch around Poncho's was being bought up by the government through eminent domain. Eventually, the government came to her with an offer, and for her 360 mostly developed acres with water and buildings, they offered her $205,000, which she felt was insulting.
6: I mean, I see the point though, right, Matt? Like, if somebody said 360 acres, that's a lot of land. And if you think about everything that had built there, this wasn't 360 acres of desert. This was 360 developed acres, which means it's not just about the land, it's about everything that's on the land and all the investments she's made.
8: But she was a major thorn in their side. I mean, bigger than a thorn. Whatever is a big thing in their side, and they could not wait for her to leave.
7: Yeah, an eminent domain allows the government to buy the property, and the property owner really has to go along with it. But they're also supposed to get a fair market value for that land.
6: So Poncho sued, and she argued that her land was much more valuable than what the government was offering, and that the government was ruining her business and her livelihood, and that she should be compensated for that. But while waiting for the courts, several of her buildings were lost in a fire of unknown origin. Signs were pointing to arson, but it was never fully determined. And if it had been arson, there was no signs pointing to a particular culprit.
8: You can see where some of the buildings were. There's some foundation there, and there's a little bit of rubble every once. You can see that something was there, but pretty much everything burned. And that was it. I mean, first of all, she couldn't rebuild because there was no money. And also she couldn't rebuild because the Air Force wanted to take over the land. But she wanted to try again. And she had a plan. that was some, you know, sort of a harebrained plan to do some other kind of, not Happy Bottom Riding Club, but some other kind of horse thing someplace else.
7: And so Pancho got some money against the initial government offer and was forced to leave the land. She moved all of her animals and her planes and her fourth husband to an even more desolate stretch of desert called Gypsy Springs.
6: Eventually, through court cases, Pancho got more than $400,000 from the government for her land in 1956. She used that money to buy more land in and around Gypsy Springs and farm equipment and airplanes and horses to put on it.
7: But unfortunately, Gypsy Springs was not a lot like Muroc. She had no farm, the land wasn't fertile, and she had nowhere to stable her horses and nothing to feed them with. She no longer had contracts with the military, and she had no customers in the form of bored service members. And despite all her generosity, she had no friends at this point.
6: She was also deeply unwell. She had had high blood pressure most of her life, and now she had breast cancer, which had been treated. Then she had a thyroid problem, which you could eventually treat through medication. And she had been living large and rough her whole life.
7: So she had had all these issues. A lot of them had been treated. But now she's living in a shack that has no running water. She has no domestic skills to feed herself or keep the place clean. And, you know, she was also lacking the social life that she was used to. There was hardly anyone around, and Pancho much preferred the company of others. So this was not ideal for her. Now, eventually, people did come and find her. She was rediscovered by aviation enthusiasts around 1970. Many of the folks who found her then thought that she had already died, but in fact, she was still alive, and she was welcomed into their club meetings, and they loved hearing her tell her stories. Despite everything, Pancho remained a real character all the way up until the end, right? Her stories were outrageous. She liked to shock people. She, you know, was just like the life of any room that she walked into. But eventually, she died of a heart attack that maybe was due to complications from breast cancer in 1975. And she was not found for at least a week.
8: She moved into a little house eventually that is the alpha and omega of her life. When you think of the Pasadena mansion she was born into and the shack that she died in, that's a narrative arc for you. And in between that are all kinds of ups and downs. It's not a pure arc. There's lots of valleys and peaks, many valleys and peaks in that life. But that's the beginning and the end of it.
7: And the few friends that had helped her out in those last years of her life did get permission to fly over and spread her ashes at the ruins of her old club.
6: You know, this kind of feels like a really sad ending to a really big story, Matt, but I don't know if I think that it is.
7: I mean, every story has to end, right?
6: Every story has to end, but I think she's got a really strong legacy, and I think the story that we're telling is the reason that hopefully people can understand why she's still an enduring figure.
7: Yeah, there's definitely a lot of legacy here. And, you know, one of the things about Pancho is that the way we've learned about her has been through sort of stories about test pilots who went to her bars, or, you know, through her inclusion in The Right Stuff. And also there's a Pancho's Bar in Captain Marvel. But in those stories, she's kind of on the periphery of the main story. And she deserves to be the center of the story, right? Definitely the center of her own story. You know, it's very fitting that there's now a Pancho Barnes Day celebration on the site of the old Happy Bottom Riding Club. It's a barbecue, began in the 1980s with, you know, drinking and dancing that goes on long into the night, right? The very fitting sort of tribute to this woman who herself would have drank and danced all through the night and then probably gone for a horseback ride.
6: Matt, we should put that on our bucket list along with the hot air balloons in New Mexico. But I do think that If you have any question about what cements her legacy, I think in addition to folks really continuing to celebrate her life, the way she lived her life, I think it's also really poignant to remember that there is now a room at the Officers Club at Edwards Air Force Base that bears her name. So even after all of that animosity and all of those challenges fighting over her land with the Air Force, somebody at that Air Force Base still acknowledges and recognizes her place in history.
7: Airspace is from the National Air and Space Museum. It's produced by Jennifer Weingart and mixed by Tarek Fuda, hosted by Dr. Emily Martin and me, Dr. Matt Schindel. Our managing producer is Erica Novak. Our production coordinator is Sophia Soto Sugar, and our social media manager is Amy Stom. A big thank you to our guest in this episode, biographer Lauren Kessler. Her book, The Happy Bottom Riding Club, The Life and Times of Pancho Barnes, was invaluable for this episode. Also, the PBS documentary, The Legend of Pancho Barnes, and The Happy Bottom Riding Club. Additional thanks to Dorothy Cochran at the National Air and Space Museum for help with research and resources.
9: Hi, Aaron Henkin here from the Baltimore-based podcast Out of the Blocks, a podcast where we tell the story of our city one block at a time. Got a story about entrepreneurship for you from the 3300 block of Eastern Avenue in Southeast Baltimore's Highland Town neighborhood. Mimi Washington runs an unlikely pairing of businesses. They're right next door to each other, a reception space for weddings and special events, and a CrossFit gym, which, as you're about to hear, is undergoing some repairs.
10: You are hearing the sounds of jackhammering because we need to lay new concrete as a result of very strong CrossFit athletes dropping their weights. Normally, this would be filled with athletes listening to really loud music and just having a good time.
9: All right, we'll get out of here and let them finish their work.
10: Thanks, guys.
9: I love this idea of one space with two completely different personalities. Now we're in the other half of your space, this reception area here. And then upstairs is where you have your special events.
10: Yes. So this is where we hold the weddings. We're actually doing a tour. That's Andrew, my event coordinator, and they are having an upcoming wedding. And so they do a tour. They're going to talk about floor plans and things like that. So I am the youngest of eight children. Immigrated here when I was four. My mother was widowed. My father died when my mom was pregnant with me. So he fought in the Vietnam War, fought with the Americans against communism. The war, as everyone knows, obviously ended. The Americans retreated. Communism was still very prevalent. So they had a list of people that were politically active against communism. And he was ended up being assassinated when my mom was 6 months pregnant with me. We ended up having to retreat out of the city because we were on a list. So I ended up being actually born in the countryside, whereas the rest of my brothers and sisters were born in the city. It used to be Saigon, which is now Ho Chi Minh City, and lived there until we were about four, very impoverished, you know, no work, no jobs. I mean, you can imagine third world country living in a very rural area. So my mother ended up, we immigrated to the US. She borrowed some money from some of my in-laws who were still pretty wealthy at that point. So we came to the United States in 1979. My mother came with eight children, a widowed mother, and was already $15,000 in debt for the transportation to provide to get our family over here. As I grew up, my mother worked two jobs her entire life, and I grew up learning to survive and kind of scrapping it out. And I think that that's probably why I'm such a good business person, because I kind of have that underlying, okay, this is it. Like, we're going to go for broke and we're going to do this, right? Not succeeding really isn't an option. When I opened this business, it was just check after check after check. And you start to watch this like nest egg that you've built dwindle to sometimes $2. So what do I do now, right? Because my credit cards are maxed out. I've gone through my savings. I've built this business and we're not making any money. And it's me, right? I don't have a partner. I don't have investors. I don't have a husband that's, right? It's me. So whatever situation I get myself into financially, personally, whatever it is, it's me. Like, I'm the person that has to figure it out. It's certainly gotten better. I mean, we're booking more events. The business is growing slowly, but there's certainly that pivot point in every business where you're just like, do I keep going, right? I mean, do I stay and work harder, or do I pivot and realize that this is a failure? But I have put enough time and blood and sweat and tears into this business, and I think it's changed a lot of people's lives. So there, yeah, no turning back at this point.
9: Mimi Washington is the owner of Saya CrossFit and Habitat Event Space on the 3300 block of Eastern Avenue in Southeast Baltimore's Highland Town neighborhood. You can hear more stories from this part of town on the Out of the Blocks podcast. Stories set to music by Wendell Patrick. I'm Aaron Henkin. Thanks for listening.
11: 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I'm talking into a drinking glass. It's late and I'm kind of punchy. Stay tuned.
12: My name is Rabbi Neil Blumhoff, and these are your liner notes on Billie Holiday.
13: Good morning, heartache. You old gloomy.
12: How do we claim Billie Holiday? How do we possess her music or her voice? The assumption was that she was a particular kind of woman coming from a life of destitution and prostitution. And when she opened her mouth to sing, you heard a very different kind of voice. Or perhaps you imagined that she was singing directly to you. And when one heard her, one stopped short, almost dazed, not sure of which road to take, because our assumptions were shaken. Because an invitation was given in ways that we couldn't imagine or didn't imagine our life to extend.
13: To you. Good morning, honey. What's new?
12: In her shadow, we can open ourselves up, expose our vulnerability, and in doing so, name those things that keep us from each other, those things we don't overtly acknowledge. Yet secretly know.
13: My man don't love me. Treats me oh so mean.
12: To search ourselves for the limits and for the suffocating passions that we have that block another to grow. With Billie Holiday, we can renew ourselves to treat each other fairly, to be more generous to each other, and to be more understanding. To transcend the sense of victimhood, I think, is one of the greatest legacies of Billie Holiday. However, Billie Holiday was a victim.
13: Southern trees bear strange.
12: The Greeks talk about Icarus, who wanted to touch the sun, but yet was melted by its heat and fell back to earth. In our ways of thinking of Billie Holiday, in our ways of thinking of each other and ourselves, as we aspire to touch the sun, to be mindful of her journey, and to be mournful or cognizant of her fall. My name is Rabbi Neil Blumhoff, and you've been listening to Liner Notes, a project of Views and Brews, KUTX 98.9. 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
1: On their small bike, you know, riding through unpaved roads, they had to face like workloads. They are threatened with gunfires. And, you know, they had to face so many hardships. But even, you know, despite that, they persevere. But when they finally got into the hospital where the suffering should end, it wasn't the case because the staff behavior worsened their situation because they refused to provide them with the necessary care. And, you know, it's a very poignant story, but it's authentic. It reflects our reality back then and even more so today.
2: The film highlights the difficulty of finding medical care in a country in crisis. The story is set during Pays Loc, a movement that brought many Haitians to the street demanding change.
1: Some people got into the movement, you know, and they destroyed it from the within, you know. And now whenever you say Pays Loc, which is something that people should have been part of, but the only thing they can refer to is violence, because that's what it is. That's what it became. That particular movement, which is Pays Loc, is something that for the first time in my whole life, I've seen Haitian people align behind a specific thing.
2: The movement failed, the president was assassinated, and the country is now governed by a transitional presidential council. Alexandrine was in Britain getting her master's when she hit on the idea of Pays Loc as the backdrop for a story about maternity care.
1: The desire to create that specific film came out of frustration, to tell you frankly. It was winter of 2020, actually. I had been away for a while studying in London, and it started to be cold, like very cold, and I do not like cold. So I wanted to go back to Haiti, like spending Christmas with my friends and family, but I couldn't because all of the violence going on would prevent me to. And, you know, at the time, several neighborhoods in the capital were blocked by armed bandits. And the road leading to Jacmel, my hometown, was closed through Martissa, which is like, you know, a very big region in Port-au-Prince. So, you know, I started to vent with a friend, you know, he's now my husband, about how such action could impact so many aspects of people's life in Haiti, especially pregnant women. And that's when he told me that he had written a short treatment for a story similar to this and asked if I wanted to develop it.
2: Alexandrine decided that the film, which could only be shot in Haiti, would serve as her master's thesis.
1: And everybody, like the university members, my families, my friends, they all advised me not to go back, like, you know, and to shoot that specific movie. The university, they wanted to let me use their equipment, but the insurance company said, no, they won't allow their equipment to go to such a country with such, imagine me, a whole person, like going there.
2: With the help of friends in Haiti, Alexandrine did most of the legwork from afar. But when she arrived to shoot the film,
1: things went sideways. I mean, I wasn't like, it's not like I was surprised because I know, you know, what the country was like, and people, not all, you know, everybody was happy with what we were doing because some people, powerful people in Haiti, in Jacmel, when they see you with a camera, they are afraid that you are going to show, you know, what they are doing underneath. One time a guy came on the set and he pulled out a gun and he said that we had to stop. And I was I was like, who are you? And then he was like, I'm not interested in what you're saying. I just need you guys to back it, you know, just fake it. I don't want you here. I was like, but who are you? Because we have permission from, you know, the mayor's office, from the police department. And he was like, I am an authority. I am a chief, you know, like, but I'm trying to get someone to get me my authorization. He's like, look, lady, I need you out of here. And in the middle of this, the former president, Jovenel Moïse,

0: was assassinated, so we had to stop production for about 3 days.
1: Alexandrine Benjamin has made a beautiful film, but its beauty was not her primary purpose.
0: I didn't get into creating movies because I wanted to do art. I wanted to help. And I just realized that film making can help with that. And I decided to do filmmaking.
1: As a filmmaker, she has a wide view of what Haitians need to do to heal the country's wounds, from their history of colonization, natural disaster, intractable violence, and interference from outside powers.
0: Our past, I believe, interfere with, our daily lives, and we don't even realize it. Some kind of behaviors that we may have, for example, not trusting each other. This is a very big issue in Haiti. We do not trust each other. And you suddenly know that any good relationship starts with believing, trusting each other. If I don't trust you, I can't have a good collaboration with you. There's nothing good we can do because we are still waiting for when you're gonna do something that will like hurt me because we've been hurt so much in the past. How do you get that out of the Haitian mind? Because you're not even aware that you're like that. Well, Kidnap Bullet particularly, my main message for Haitian with that film is that we need to think about the impact of our actions before we take them. I know we've been suffering for a long time, but that doesn't mean that we need to hurt each other to get what we need.
1: Filmmaker Alexandrine Benjamin doesn't just hope her film will help heal her country. She has found that it's a touchstone of her own.
0: For the past 3 years, Napoli has been some kind of therapy for me, allowing me to connect with people every now and then. And it keeps me grounded, reminding me why I decided to make the choices that I made. And that even though it can be hard now, but at some point, I'm gonna get to where I am, I meant to go. It's very important for me to keep creating content that can impact people's lives in a positive way. We need to be taking care of each other. No one is gonna do it for us. No other nations, not the United States, not Canada, not France. We are responsible for ourselves, and we need to act like that.

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You can learn more at alexandrineb.com. The song Shishiodoshi is by Steviosphere on Bandcamp. The song Sun Soleil is originally by Haitian singer Dina B, and this performance is by Jaina Sayir. You can find links in the show notes at Bavelry.com. 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
3: I'm Phoebe Judge. The new season of the podcast This Is Love is all about animals, and so we've partnered with our friends at the National Wildlife Federation to bring you moments of wildness. This is the call of the common loon. Naturalist John Muir described the call of the loon as one of the wildest and most striking of all the wilderness sounds, a strange, sad, mournful, unearthly cry, half laughing, half wailing. Here's National Wildlife Federation naturalist David Mizajewski.
4: Common loons are agile swimmers and divers, hunting for fish underwater. Their eyes can focus both in the air and in the water, and their nearly solid bones make them heavier than most other birds, allowing them to dive as deep as 200 feet below the surface. In order to take flight, common loons flap their wings and run across the surface of the water to get enough speed for takeoff. They move awkwardly on land, typically only coming ashore to nest. Common loons prefer lakes with islands that offer some protection from predators while nesting. The presence of common loons is a good indicator of water quality. They need clean, clear water to see prey, and the species is negatively impacted by water pollution, as well as by ingesting lead fishing weights.
3: The loon.
5: Radiotopia.
6: This next piece was produced by Alex Blair. It originally appeared on the Durham Noise Networks, that's WXDU in Durham, North Carolina. It's called A Goat Auction in North Carolina, and it takes place in Gibsonville, North Carolina, to be exact, where Curtis Ring, a lifetime goat farmer, is selling off his entire herd. And a lot of this has to do with his age. At the age of 77, it's time to retire from goat farming. But it also represents what's going on the family farms across the United States. So check it out. This is A Goat Auction in North Carolina.
7: Well, good morning, sunshine. My name is Curtis Ring, Curtis J. Ring, the oldest son of Owen and Ruby Ring, and the oldest of 12 children, approaching 77 years young. The auction is happening because there comes a time in every man's life when he has to make a decision about the future. And I'm at that crossroads. The decision was tough, but necessary. So I bit the bullet. And that's what brings us to today.
8: Good afternoon, ladies and gentlemen, boys and girls. I want to say it's good to see each and every one of you gathering around the tent or around in the surrounding area anyway. But we are going to be having a public auction, so do not be ashamed to be it. Don't be scared to be it. Just jump in there, and we're going to make it all.
9: My name is Pam Ring, and I'm Curtis's daughter, youngest daughter. When he retired, he said to me, he said, I've traveled all over the whole world. All I want to do is stay on this farm. And then he went out and bought a backhoe to kind of keep him busy. And I came home from work one day, and I said to Mom, what's Dad been doing? And she said, well, I saw him out in the woods with the backhoe, and he would dig a hole, and then he'd fill it in. He'd dig a hole, and he'd fill it in. How he actually came up with goats, I don't know. But anyway, it started out with 8 pregnant goats, and here we are today.
7: I brought those goats home in December of 01, and in the spring of 02, they delivered 14 kids, and that got us started. And though I've tried to hold the numbers in a reasonable level, over time I've had as many as 85. Today I have 50. that I have in this cell today. You can't say, well, I'll go away for the weekend. I'll come back and I'll pick up where I left off Friday. You can't do that with animals if you have any care or respect for them at all, because they deserve the same respect as you and I do. And so you can't do it. You have to stay with them. I have a goat out there called Speed Bump. He is a big full-blood South African boar who weighed 326 pounds on his second birthday. People look at him and say he's a little horse or he's a little cow. I've had several judges tell me that he is the largest physically structured goat that they've ever seen. And this boy Speed Bump, he is such a gentleman. You can go out and take a six-month-old baby or a baby that's old enough to sit up and sit it up on his back and walk off and leave it sit there. He is just the kindest, gentlest, big goat that I've ever seen in my life.
9: I told him, he's been very emotional about this, and I told him the other day, I said, Dad, we don't have to sell a single goat. There's no reason why we have to sell a single goat. We can call this off right now. I even told him last night, I said, we can call this off right now.
10: Quickly, are there questions, answers, or suggestions? Hearing none, let us just give thanks very briefly and get this show under the roof. Mighty and merciful, oh God, as we come to this high noon of another breathtakingly beautiful day, it's obvious that you heard us, you answered our prayer for a lovely day for this occasion, and we thank you beyond words. We especially thank you for the boar goat industry and those who have a keen interest in it in this continued perpetuation. Thank you for those who are gathered here this afternoon in the interest of sharing some of the toils of the labor of Ringwood Acres. And this we ask in your holy name. Amen. And now, amen. Let the proceedings begin.
8: All righty, now we're your third tip. Somebody give me 700 and go. 700 and 700 and 700 and 700 and 700. 700 will give me 600. Let's go. 600 and 6 on the female. 600 and 6 on the 600. 600 and 6. Where else? 500. Let's go. 500 and 5. We'll be 500 and 500. 500 and 5. I'm at 300. Now 325. I'm at 300. Then that 325. Now 325. Now 50. I'm at 325. Now 350. 11 and 350. Now 75. Now 400. I'm at 375. Now 400. And 400. I got 400. Now 425. 425. Now 450. 11 and 400. 450, now 475, now 500. I'm at 500, now 510. 510, a little bit of 510. 550, now 75. I'm at 550, now 75. I'm at 550, now 75. 575, 11 and 575. I'm at 550, now 75. 575, 11 and 575. 575, 575. Sold for $550. 103, got her.
11: All right, look at this little young doe right here. She just turned a year old last month. Look at the meat she's carrying, her breed characteristic in her head, how it sweeps back. She's very nice. But if you look at her femininity, her muscling, her structure, the way she's put together, this is a quality animal right here. This doe right here, besides her genetics, she has pretty much the whole package. And she's a year old. You cross her up with something, you're going to have some really nice kids. Let's sell her.
7: It's the Great American Giveaway. I mean, seriously, we've goats that should be bringing 3 to 4 times of what they're selling. It's a sign of the times. That Speed Bump that bid out at 13.5, that goat's worth $3,000. He's worth a nickel. Well, it's disappointing, but it's reality. You have to learn to accept, you know, what is. And that's what it is. Very, very, very disappointing price, but Well, there is this respectable crowd, but they're just not willing to pay anything. And it's driven by the economic times. And it costs a lot of money to run these diesel trucks up and down the road and all these. And the feed price is going right through the roof. But win some, lose some, you make a decision, you know that you're going to take a bloodbath. So you just prepare yourself to do it and go on.
11: All right. And let me tell you another thing on Curtis Raines' goats here, because he is selling his stuff here today. All these goats, they're leaving.
6: A goat auction in North Carolina was produced by Alex Blair and heard right here on the Public Radio Exchange.

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4: Hello, this is the BBC World Service with Katie Razzle and Roz Atkins. 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
5: This week on The Media Show, we're unpacking Nigel Farage's resignation from Parliament and his claims about the British media.
4: The leader of Reform UK has been facing a number of allegations about his private finances and his relationship with a man convicted of wire fraud in the US.
5: Mr. Farage says he's on the receiving end of an effort by what he calls the establishment to undermine him and singled out the Sunday Times and Sky News. We're joined by one of their journalists.
4: And we're going to look at the mammoth lawsuit brought against the publisher of the Daily Mail by Prince Harry and others, which has been dismissed by the judge.
5: We've got a lawyer with us to tell us what happened. It's all coming up on The Media Show on the BBC World Service after the news.
6: BBC News with Moira Alderson. The US and Iran have traded strikes for a second night. The US military says it struck some 90 military targets, some near the Strait of Hormuz, which remains a key point of contention between the two countries. Iran reported explosions in several coastal areas, including Bandar Abbas and Chabahar. Caroline Davis reports.
7: The conflict is escalating. This is the second round of strikes in 2 days. Iran's chief negotiator, Mohammad Baghir Ghalibaf, posted on social media that America still hadn't learnt that bullying and breaking promises are no longer cost-free, adding, "If you strike, you'll get hit." In the Gulf, explosions were reported in Bahrain's capital, Manama. Kuwait's military said they were dealing with missiles and drones, and Qatar issued a security alert. At its core, this is a reaction to who controls the Strait of Hormuz. Both sides know that if Iran controls it, they have the capacity to keep the global economy in a stranglehold.
6: The BBC has found evidence that false and misleading claims about Ebola are fueling violence against health workers and making it harder to tackle a deadly outbreak in the Democratic Republic of Congo. Marco Silva has this report.
8: We've identified 12 incidents where misinformation about Ebola appeared to have fueled real-world violence. 7 of them we've been able to verify using social media footage. Others have been confirmed through local news reporting. One Red Cross volunteer told us he was beaten after false rumours spread that a coffin carrying an Ebola victim was empty. We found false claims circulating both on and offline that Ebola didn't exist and that health workers were deliberately infecting people or profiting.
6: The deputy prosecutor of the International Criminal Court says it's found concrete evidence of crimes against humanity committed in Darfur during Sudan's civil war. In her first interview since the ICC launched the investigation, Nazat Shamim Khan said the paramilitary rapid support forces had perpetrated atrocities in the city of Uljaneina and Al-Fasha. The paramilitary group denied killing thousands of civilians. Bangladesh says nearly 750 people, most of them children, have died in the past 4 months from confirmed and suspected cases of measles. There are currently nearly 1,000 new cases every day, with hospitals struggling to cope. The BBC's Azadeh Mashiri visited one of the hospitals tackling the outbreak in Dhaka.
9: We've reached the top floor of this hospital and have put our masks on because we're in a specialist measles ward. All around us, there are dozens of families with their babies. They're lying on thin blankets. Some of them are rocking their children to calm them down. Others are fanning them because it's so hot and humid. Hospital officials have told us this ward has more than double the amount of patients it can handle, and they've run out of beds.
6: BBC News. A Democratic Party candidate for a US Senate seat in the upcoming midterm elections has said he's suspending his campaign. In a video posted on social media, Graham Platner also denied sexual assault allegations that sparked recent calls for him to leave the race in the US state of Maine. In recent months, following the allegations, he'd lost financial support from his party. A zoo in southern China has called on the public for help in locating over 100 animals that escaped in the aftermath of deadly floods. Typhoon Maisak hit the Guangxi region, killing 39 people and forcing tens of thousands to evacuate. The zoo's enclosures were damaged too, allowing zebras, deer, alpacas and other animals to flee. The authorities in Venezuela say the number of people now known to have died in the twin earthquakes that struck last month is more than 3,800. Thousands still remain unaccounted for. Warren Bull has this report.
10: As Venezuela's government tries to recover the bodies of the dead and provide humanitarian aid to tens of thousands of people made homeless by the quakes, it's called for the release of assets frozen abroad. Some of those assets are held by the Bank of England under UK sanctions against Nicolas Maduro, who was ousted by the US military in January. The interim president, Delcy Rodriguez, says she's written to King Charles, asking him to secure the release of around 30 tons of Venezuelan gold, worth around $4 billion, to be used for reconstruction.
6: Colombia's president-elect, Abelardo de la Espriella, has announced that the South American country will join the Shield of the Americas on his first day in office next month. The US president has been promoting the initiative, which aims to combat drug trafficking in the region. Colombia is just the latest country in South America to strengthen ties with Washington. That's the latest. BBC News.
11: 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We're here to explain the trends behind the fast-changing media landscape.
5: This week on The Media Show, we're unpacking Nigel Farage's resignation from Parliament and his claims about the British media.
4: The leader of Reform UK says the establishment, as he calls it, is determined to stop him. We're joined by one of the journalists he's singled out.
5: And we're going to look at Prince Harry's mammoth lawsuit against the publisher of the Daily Mail. The case involved celebrities and involved allegations about blagging and bugging. Huge legal costs have now been run up, but it's all been dismissed by the judge.
4: We'll start with another week of drama in British politics. Nigel Farage, the leader of Reform UK, has resigned from his seat in Clacton and he wants a by-election. He's been facing a number of allegations about his private finances and his relationship with a man called George Cottrell, who's been convicted of wire fraud in the US.
5: Mr. Farage is subject of an investigation by the Parliamentary Standards Commissioner in relation to funding that he's received. He says it's now up to his constituents to decide. And in his resignation statement, he made a number of claims about the British media. He says he's on the receiving end of an effort by what he calls the establishment to undermine him. And he singled out the Sunday Times and Sky News.
4: Our first guest on all of this is one of those journalists. Gabriel Pogrund is the editor of Insight, which is the Sunday Times' investigations team.
12: As I'm sure we'll go on to discuss, Reform are portraying this as a kind of establishment stitch up and a premeditated event. I suppose I could begin by inviting you to examine the Sunday Times in the past. We have previously reported on George Cottrell and the role of this man, Posh George is his nickname to all those who know him, who, having played a role in a dark web money laundering conspiracy, has been at Farage's right hand for some years. I suppose such a cliche to say that, writing what people want you to write is public relations and everything else is journalism or a variation on that. I think I've just misquoted it. But the essence of what we do in the Insight team and in investigative journalism is try and subject people in positions of prominence and power to scrutiny, and in particular to consider whether there are influences or benefits or aspects of their lives that they would rather we weren't reporting on, but which a reasonable person might consider to be of substance. And it was only a few moments ago before coming on, actually, that the governor of the Bank of England confirmed that Nigel Farage had conveyed his position on cryptocurrency during a behind closed doors meeting they had. So I think it's a matter of public interest to understand that a crypto gambler and a criminal has this previously undisclosed financial relationship with the man who'd like to become prime minister.
4: And Gabriel, you'll know there's lots swirling online. Just to be clear, did you put this story out as soon as you got it over the line? Because obviously, as you mentioned, the relationship with Cottrell has been known for ages.
12: Absolutely. So this was not, I think it's always nice to demystify our profession. And I can tell you that my colleagues at Insight and I, we only wish we were so burdened by stories that we had the luxury of dropping them when it happened to align with the wider news cycle or inflict damage on our supposed political adversaries. In this instance, we've been working on the story for some time. It took us from Mayfair to Montenegro. And you won't be surprised to hear that the small matter of a convicted fraudster's financial dealings with Farage was not a topic known to that many people. So it did take a lot of fact-checking, a lot of research. And I can say as a matter of fact that we first went to the relevant individuals about the story last week. So there was certainly no delay.
4: And demystifying the media is what we're about here on the media show. So thank you for that. It's interesting. You have been directly attacked by Nigel Farage. Let's just have a listen to what he said.
13: As a result of a lot of copy in this week's Sunday Times, incidentally, written by a journalist who publicly says that he despises me. And despite the fact that many of the things that were written in the article were wholly inaccurate or indeed irrelevant, yet another standards investigation is underway.
5: What's your response to that, Gabriel?
12: Well, I'm glad you've asked me about that. I suppose I ought to begin by saying I certainly don't despise Nigel Farage.
5: But you did tweet in 2016 that you did.
12: Well, I think what you're referring to there is a response to another tweet which has since been deleted. So it's hard to say who it refers to, but I guess it was a decade ago, and I can only invite you to look at my body of work. The Reform have tried to portray me as being a Labour activist. I think you did cover on the media show the minor detail of a Labour think tank paying an American company tens of thousands of pounds to spy on me. And a lot of the stories that certain people connected to Reform have invoked as examples of the left's transgressions in recent days flowed from my pen. So I guess that and the fact that it wasn't my story, it was the Sunday Times' story, very proudly the work of my colleagues, Venetia, Emmanuel, George and myself, is, I hope, the most honest and effective rejoinder to the idea that we are political agents trying to foment chaos and serve the interests of Labour or the Tories.
5: Well, Gabriel, stay with us because we're joined by two other journalists now as well. Michael Crick has written a book about Nigel Farage called One Party After Another, The Disruptive Life of Nigel Farage. And Brendan O'Neill is chief political writer at Spike. Brendan, Michael, you're both welcome on the programme. Brendan, what do you make of Nigel Farage's broader critique of the media in the last couple of days?
14: I'm a little bit torn because on the one hand, I think he has a point. I do think it feels like it's knives out for Nigel at the moment across the media, not just in the Sunday Times, but also The Guardian and other publications as well. It's starting to feel quite intense. So if he's paranoid, I can kind of understand why. It does feel like people are out to get him. At the same time, I'm a very hearty supporter of media freedom and freedom of the press. I fully support the right of all newspapers to hold political figures to account, to engage in democratic scrutiny. I don't have a problem with door knocking. I think that's a central part of journalism. So I think Farage's complaints about that are slightly overblown. But one thing I'm interested in is whether the media is capable of having a conversation with itself about when its interrogations cross the line from democratic scrutiny into something else, and whether the media occasionally accrues so much power that it doesn't just hold individual politicians to account, but it can actually determine the political narrative itself. It can determine the future of political parties, the future of political figures. that's when I think it's no longer about holding, it's no longer about speaking truth to power, but it seems almost like inflicting power, the media's power, on the political realm. And I think we've seen a few instances of that in recent years, where the political narrative has been determined by the media classes. And I think that's probably a step too far.
4: Michael Crick, we're going to get into some of the kind of detail of what Nigel Farage said. But just before we do that, what is your response, your take on his general overview critique of the media?
15: Well, I think it's about time journalists started investigating Farage a lot more. For 10, 20 years, there's been very little. In fact, I'm not even aware of a full-scale documentary, television or radio, into Farage. I tried one myself and then got diverted onto other things. But it's only recently he's been getting the scrutiny he deserves. And my fear is that Andy Burnham might go quite a long time before he gets proper scrutiny. In particular, on this case, the Cottrell story is totally justified, because it's not only because the Sunday Times alleges that Cottrell is involved in criminality, in that his business, Tether, based in Montenegro, is recruiting customers in this country contrary to UK gambling laws. But it raises big questions about Farage's character judgment if he allows this man to be playing such a crucial role in his entourage. And Farage has form on this. It's only a few months since another very close associate, Nathan Gill, started a 10-year sentence for accepting bribes from a Russian agent for saying nice things about the Russians and Ukraine.
4: Well, lawyers for Cottrell released a statement saying he disputes allegations and assertions made by the Sunday Times, which clearly failed to reflect what the publisher was told in advance of its reporting. And they also added Mr. Cottrell is reviewing this matter with his legal representatives with a view to taking such steps as may be appropriate to ensure that such false and misleading reporting is suitably corrected.
5: This is The Media Show with Katie Razzle and me, Ros Atkins. Thank you for joining us on the BBC World Service.
4: Well, let's move on to another of the things that Nigel Farage is pointing out. It's the upset that he's expressed at Sky News. Let's have a listen to that.
16: Was it a mistake not to declare the gifts from George Cottrell, sir?
17: You tell your bosses, you harass my family anymore, and I'll take you to serious consequences. That's what your organisation's done this morning. Go away.
16: Was it a mistake not to declare the gifts, sir?
17: Do you not hear me? You have broken all the rules, Leveson and everything else. Cut.
5: So when Nigel Farage is saying you there, he's referencing Sky News. And since that was released, there's been a to and fro on social media between Sky News and Nigel Farage. He's published CCTV footage, which he says shows a journalist at the property in question. Sky News has said Sky News was outside a property where Mr. Farage was registered to vote at the last election. Sky News did not interact with Mr. Farage's daughter. On a single occasion, we approached the property without a camera operator, identified ourselves as Sky News, and the adult occupant chose not to engage. We were seeking to contact Mr. Farage to ask questions about the gift he accepted from Mr. Cottrell.
4: Goes on to say this is a well-established and routine journalistic practice when reporting on matters of legitimate public interest. The footage clearly demonstrates that Sky News did not hound or pursue Mr. Farage's daughter. At no stage did we seek to speak to anyone other than Mr. Farage in connection with this story. Brendan, what's your reaction to what Mr. Farage had to say and Sky's reaction to it?
14: This one is a bit kind of on the line for me, because now that we know that's where his daughter lives, whether it's his adult daughter or his child daughter, makes no difference in my view. She's not involved in his political life, so she should be left alone. But the inability of sections of the media to admit that they may have overstepped the mark in this case, that they probably shouldn't be knocking on the doors of where his family lives, I think that failure is really going to stick in the throat of a lot of ordinary people. But I think we are on a hiding to nothing if we don't recognise how uninterested and, in fact, quite angry lots of ordinary people are when they see this stuff, and when they see Farage being singled out, and when they think he's being bullied, they think he's being sidelined and demonised because he represents what they think, what they want to have in power, their concerns about the borders, et cetera, et cetera. So, you know, we talk about the public interest, but is the public interested?
15: I mean, what makes me angry is when Farage and his colleagues grossly exaggerate this incident. There's no evidence whatsoever that anybody from Sky had any dealings with Farage's daughter, or indeed any other member of his family. And I've asked
18: reform this afternoon for that evidence, and they haven't come back to me. It's just a gross exaggeration and a complete distraction from the fact that Farage doesn't want to answer questions about the George Cottrell stuff.
12: And can I just say, by the way, I keep having to remind myself of this. Farage has still not actually addressed the thrust of our Cottrell reporting at all. And Katie, I hope you'll forgive me. I genuinely know you can't afford for people on the show to be too verbose, but you mentioned Cottrell's position in relation to the inaccuracies and distortions or whatever in our piece. But actually, his own lawyer at Carter Ruck issued a statement in which he acknowledged that payments had been made in the name of Cottrell to operatives working for Farage, and that Farage stayed and stays at a Buckingham Palace adjacent townhouse he owns. So for me, the question is, the question for Farage are outstanding, and there's been so much noise, it's quite easy to lose sight of that fact.
5: And as we've heard in the last few minutes, we want to get into the specifics of what Nigel Farage has said about the particular allegations, but he also this week has made far broader comments about the media, as we'll hear in this next clip from his statement, when he talked about, or alleged, that the press is endangering him.
13: For over 20 years now, I have been subject to constant demonisation by the press. For daring to be outside the consensual view on many issues, I've been attacked again and again. And I am the most physically and verbally attacked public figure or politician of modern times.
5: Brendan, you've written about this. The media fever over the donations is a brazen political crusade motivated less by a love for probity in public life than by an ugly, burning urge to rid British politics of its best-known populist. Why do you make that argument?
14: Farage is completely right in that comment he you just played there. That's the one thing he's absolutely right on. He may have gone slightly too far in reprimanding the media and trying to control what they can and cannot do, but he's completely right to say that the media demonizes him. Because what's happened over the past 10 or 20 years is that Farage has not only been critiqued in the media, which is absolutely right, but he's been treated as a far-right threat, as a borderline fascist. He's going to bring back the 1930s to this country. The vote for Brexit was the most calamitous thing that's ever happened, and it's like 1930s Germany. We've all seen that stuff. It's been in the papers every other week for years and years and years. That definitely hangs a target sign around his neck. And it essentially says that not only is he a bad politician, but he is a fascistic threat to the fabric of this country. So if we see people milkshaking him and hitting him on the head with placards and issuing death threats against him, I don't think the media can act surprised about that. Because if you call someone basically adjacent to a Nazi, you are going to single them out for that kind of opprobrium and even potentially violence. So, yes, he's right on that. The media has demonized him, and I don't think that's good political journalism. He might be wrong to say, don't investigate my finances, but he is right to say that he's been singled out for a very unique form of demonization.
19: And Michael Quigg, I'm interested in your response on that, but I also am interested in the fact that that by-election that he announced via Reform HQ, some people called it a press conference. It wasn't. It was supplied to the media, which then broadcast it. There were no press there at all. And I think that's worth pointing out and asking you as well whether you think the short broadcasters should have actually run that as they did.
15: Well, it's a dilemma. And I think there's a time when they probably wouldn't have done. And in a way, I wonder whether Farage was inspired by what Burnham did the previous week, where he too made a statement in the form of a speech. The media were there, but they weren't allowed. There was no point in them being in there because they weren't allowed to ask any questions. But in terms of Brendan's point about Farage being demonised, I'd say that for 20 years he was lionised and we weren't tough enough on him. And it's well known that there was a period that Farage had appeared more often, for instance, on Question Time than any other politician.
5: Well, the other big media story this week has been the end of Prince Harry's court battle with Associated Newspapers, which is the publisher of the Daily Mail and the Mail on Sunday. This was a vast trial that lasted 10 weeks, alleging that the newspapers had used illegal tactics in their reporting.
19: Prince Harry was joined by other public figures in the case. It referenced multiple articles, including ones about Prince Harry's romantic relationships and Elton John's children. But all the claims were dismissed by the judge. Associated Newspapers, in their reaction to the verdict, didn't hold back. This is Editor-in-Chief Paul Dacre.
20: There isn't a laundry in the cosmos big enough to wash all the dirty linen he has aired about his own family. For him to complain about his privacy being invaded takes not just the biscuit, but the whole tin. Poor Harry.
5: Well, the judgment in this case stretches to 400 pages. And to help us understand exactly what it says, we were joined by media lawyer Susan Aslan.
19: What strikes you from the judgment, once you've ploughed your way through it, is the clarity of it. The judge goes through each article, in I think some 57 of them, and analyses whether they can be stood up as unlawful collection of information. And in each case, he says no, they can't. So he does a forensic analysis, says they can't be stood up as being unlawfully sourced, because for the judge, it doesn't really matter if there's been a culture in some quarters of investigators who have been phone hacking for other papers. He's very, very clear that what has to happen in respect of each of the claims is it has to have happened in respect of that claim. So he goes through and analyses those on the evidence. And then he looks at the question of limitation, because these are claims that are brought some 20, even 30 years after the event. And normally there's a 6-year limitation period on this sort of claim. The exception is where there's been concealment, deliberate withholding, or there's some reason why a claimant wouldn't have access to the kind of information that would allow them to bring a claim. So that's the exception you can rely on.
5: And one word comes up a lot, blagging.
19: Blagging.
5: Which is, of course, a word we all use in one way or another, but it has a specific meaning in the context of this judgment. Just explain what it references and also what position the judgment takes on it.
19: So blagging is where a journalist or someone instructed by them obtains information by essentially misrepresenting themselves. They pretend, for example, to an airline to be the person who's booked that seat to get confirmation of where they're sitting. They pretend to a hotel that they are a member of the entourage to find out if the person is staying there. And essentially, it's fraud. That's what it comes down to. So it's not phone tapping, but it is misrepresenting the position in order to get information. And you know, the judge is very clear that that's unacceptable. And were it to have happened, it would be unlawful collection of information.
5: But didn't conclude that it happened.
19: He did not, no.
0: And if we look back, we were talking earlier about looking back at the last 20 years. Mm. Prince Harry, up and over the last, you know, two previous cases, will have seen them as wins.
19: Yeah.
0: This one is very different. Was that the judge took a different view? I don't mean just in terms of who won, but he actually took a different view in this case, didn't he, about how to judge the evidence, what he needed as proof.
19: I think that's fair, yeah. I mean, I think he decided that what was called propensity to use unlawfully obtained information was not enough. So the fact that someone in the organisation might have done it at some point, or that they used an investigative service that had done it for another newspaper, was not enough. You had to show that in these particular articles, there had been blagging or phone hacking or some sort of unlawful activity. Because he said, these are really, really serious allegations. And, you know, for the people they're made against, you know, they're career ending.
0: And we did hear from a lot of those people who did give evidence, those journalists. The decision does mean, does it? It means the claimants will have to pay costs, but how does that work in a case like this?
19: So the normal rule is loser pays, but loser only usually pays on a certain level, which translates to about 70% of the actual costs. Where a claimant has pursued a claim that is really serious, as it is here, and has alleged lying, there is an option to the judge to order indemnity costs, which is that the totality of the costs are paid by the loser. And that is a possibility here, I think.
0: And one of the claimants was Doreen Lawrence, the mother of murdered Stephen Lawrence. I mean, will she be facing a bill of tens of millions? Is that, that's what's being mooted in some of the papers?
19: All of the claimants will be facing potentially that sort of claim. But it depends on, we don't know whether there was any agreement between the claimants as to what would happen in the event of a loss.
0: And we also, of course, don't know about insurance.
19: And we don't know about insurance.
0: Susan Aslan, media lawyer, thank you so much for coming on to the programme.
19: That is it for this week. Thanks to all our guests and thanks to you for your company.
5: We'll see you next time. Bye-bye.
19: Bye. And if you'd like to hear a longer version of today's show, search BBC The Media Show, wherever you get your BBC podcasts.
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21: The Trump administration wants a bigger say over which scientific research gets federal funding, regardless of what scientists think.
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23: Coming up on the documentary on the BBC World Service. Since the re-election of Donald Trump, Russian propagandists have been trying to outdo each other with extravagant insults aimed at Britain, which seems to have replaced the US as enemy number one. But beyond the hyperbole lies a more sinister threat, one that is not lost on UK military chiefs. We ask, what does this say about Russia's strategic intentions? Join us after the news.
6: BBC News with Moira Alderson. The US and Iran have traded strikes for a second night. The US military says it struck some 90 military targets, some near the Strait of Hormuz. Iran reported explosions in several coastal areas, including Bandar Abbas and Trabahar. In response, Iran said it targeted American assets in Kuwait, Bahrain and Qatar. It said 14 people had been killed in the past 2 days. The BBC has found evidence that false and misleading claims about Ebola are fueling violence against health workers and making it harder to tackle a deadly outbreak in the Democratic Republic of Congo. More than 1,700 people have been infected with Ebola. The disease has now spread to Chopo province. Bangladesh says nearly 750 people have died in the past 4 months from confirmed or suspected cases of measles. Most of them are children. The International Criminal Court says it's found concrete evidence of crimes against humanity committed in the ongoing civil war in Sudan. The court's deputy prosecutor told the BBC the paramilitary Rapid Support Forces had perpetrated atrocities in Darfur. The authorities in Venezuela say the number of people now known to have died in the twin earthquakes that struck last month is more than 3,800. Thousands of people remain unaccounted for. A zoo in southern China has called on the public for help in locating more than 100 animals that escaped in the aftermath of deadly floods. Typhoon Maysak hit the Guangxi region, killing 39 people and forcing tens of thousands to leave their homes. And FIFA has defended decisions by World Cup match officials after Egypt complained of alleged bias regarding their round of 16 loss to Argentina. Egypt were 2-0 up before Argentina scored 3 late goals. That's the latest BBC News.
23: Over the last few years, Kremlin watchers have become accustomed to Moscow's adversarial rhetoric. The collective West is a frequently used catch-all term for Russia's enemy. Once led by the US, it now seems to have a new flag bearer.
24: Ever since Trump's re-election, we've seen a real acceleration in the anti-British rhetoric on Russian TV. Britain has been referred to as the puppet masters of the Ukrainian security services. The UK is supposedly on this multi-year campaign to ensure the strategic defeat of Russia. The UK is accused of all sorts of terrorism and sabotage in Russia as well.
23: The anti-British rhetoric may sound theatrical, and Britain denies the accusations. But beneath it all lies a troubling signal, one that UK military chiefs take seriously.
25: This is the most dangerous time I have known in my working life.
2: and the risks and threats to this country are greater than I have known since the Cold War.
23: Russian propagandists are recasting their enemies, softening their tone on the US while turning Britain into their main target. In this episode, we explore what's driving this shift and what does it reveal about Russia's wartime intentions. Welcome to the documentary from the BBC World Service. I'm Krassi Ivanova-Twig, and this is the Global Jigsaw from BBC Monitoring, where we look at the world through the lens of its media, exploring the narratives, the propaganda, and the disinformation.
3: Radio Tehran. Мы не вторгались на территорию Украины.
7: Western countries are not the international community. That era has finished.
23: Since BBC Monitoring was founded on the eve of the Second World War, our Russia team has been plugged into Moscow's media machine 24/7. Recently, observing the revival of the adversarial language of the Cold War era. My colleague Bryn Windsor, who is a Kremlin watcher, will give us the logic, the background, and the flavor of this story.
24: Since the start of the war in Ukraine, the narrative has always been that Russia is fighting not just Ukraine, but the whole Western world. It's an easy narrative for the Kremlin because it not only helps mobilize support for the war, but it also justifies to the Russian people why this war that was supposed to last just a few days is now in its fifth year. And at the outbreak of the conflict in Ukraine, Russian media really presented the USA as the leader of the collective West. And so that was all well and good for the Kremlin propaganda for the first few years of the war. And then in late 2024, they were presented with somewhat of a problem, and that was the re-election of Donald Trump. Now, as we're all aware, Donald Trump has been pursuing this kind of rapprochement of sorts with Moscow, and we had the big Putin-Trump meeting in Alaska and so on. And from our point of view at BBC Monitoring, we've seen on Russian TV that the Kremlin propagandists eyeing a Russia-friendly peace deal have kind of reined in the criticism of the US, and at the same time, we've noticed an uptick in criticism of another Western partner, and that is the United Kingdom. I should say that criticism of the UK on Russian TV in itself isn't new. The UK's strong support for Ukraine has definitely not gone unnoticed in Russia. Former Prime Minister Boris Johnson, he's a familiar face on Russian TV. He's still very much portrayed as this warmonger.
8: Совершенно особую роль в судьбе Украины играет Британия.
24: This person who is responsible for derailing peace talks early in the war in 2022. But ever since Trump's re-election, we've seen a real acceleration in the anti-British rhetoric on Russian TV. It's visible not just in the propaganda shows that we're watching on TV, but also in the official statements. Just in the last year, we've had the Russian Foreign Intelligence Service coming out and saying that Britain is the quote-unquote main instigator of global conflict.
8: О том, что Лондон в очередной раз разжигает глобальный конфликт, сегодня рассказали в службе внешней разведки. Так в Британии опасаются...
24: Britain has been referred to as the puppet masters of the Ukrainian security services. The UK is supposedly on this multi-year campaign to ensure the strategic defeat of Russia. The UK is accused of all sorts of terrorism and sabotage in Russia as well.
23: But have Kremlin propagandists or officials actually spelled it out that the UK is now enemy number one, top enemy, whatever they have called it?
24: Yeah, so after noticing this uptick in anti-British rhetoric, what we did at BBC Monitoring's Russia team, we actually ran the data. So we took the output of four of Russia's top political propaganda talk show programs. You know, this is a very familiar format on Russian TV where you have a pro-Kremlin host with a lot of kind of Kremlin-aligned pundits and they're like debating the day's news. And so we analyzed the output of all of these shows and we found that not only had mentions of the UK jumped significantly in the start of the war, they jumped significantly again after Donald Trump's re-election. So we can see a kind of shift perhaps in the narrative, a shift in the criticism towards the

0: The Boston Speaker Series is proud to sponsor GBH 89.7 Online, announcing its 2026-2027 season at Symphony Hall. Line up and ticket information at bostonspeakers.org.
1: Consumption for cohesion of the system in Russia. And so as the Kremlin cuts back in criticizing the US, it seems like the UK is emerging as public enemy number one.
2: And how is the UK portrayed in Moscow to justify the status as enemy number one? What is the threat the UK poses?
1: So the basic image of the UK, which is being presented on Russian TV, is this command center of the war against Russia being waged in Ukraine.
3: В отношении Британии это один из центров, если не основной центр принятия решений по вопросам Украины.
1: There's a strong civilizational aspect to the framing. So the UK is really presented as this epitome of this decaying Western liberal civilization, which is different to the Russian civilization, which is, you know, presented as the protector of traditional conservative values, etc. Whilst the US is, of course, a large military power and is very much presented as Russia's equal, albeit opponent, the UK is, of course, much smaller. The UK military is much smaller. And so the threat of the UK, as presented in Russian media, is one really of a kind of a country which can disrupt, which can manipulate. It's this kind of somewhat sinister and underhand actor.
4: Доброй старой Англии не осталось, компенсирует традиционным английским стремлением разделять и властвовать.
1: And we see this in the language. Just in the last year or so since Trump's re-election, we're seeing the phrase «коварный Альбион» coming up on Russian media quite a lot. That basically translates to perfidious Albion, Albion being this kind of historic term for the British Isles. And perfidious Albion is a phrase that actually first emerged during the Napoleonic Wars in France.
2: But as you say, the UK military is small, yet it's presented as having this outsized power, power to manipulate.
1: Yeah, and this is one of the really interesting findings in our research, that references to UK military capacity on Russian TV are actually quite small. The UK military isn't actually mentioned much at all, but the UK intelligence services, so MI6, GCHQ and everything else, they're mentioned all of the time on Russian TV. Watching some of these programs, you could actually have the impression that the MI6 is behind basically all of Russia's problems. So just to list the operations that Russia have officially said in statements that the UK intelligence services are responsible for, there was Operation Spiderweb in 2025. That was a big secret Ukrainian drone operation to take out some high-value Russian military targets deep inside Russian territory.
5: Стратегическая авиация, носители ядерного оружия, была разгромлена прямо на своих базах группа ударов.
1: UK intelligence have been blamed for the Nord Stream pipeline explosion. That was a big gas pipeline carrying Russian gas to Europe.
6: Англосаксы уже перешли к диверсии, организовав взрывы на газовых магистралях Северного потока.
1: So that's one half of the narrative, that the UK is this nefarious actor.
2: While issuing nuclear threats themselves, the Russians accused Britain and France of intention to provide nuclear weapons to Ukraine, something both countries deny.
7: Oh, it's totally absurd. Of course, totally absurd. And we even did not even bother to answer to that. It's a totally irresponsible provocation.
8: Britain has dismissed Russian claims that it plans to supply Ukraine with a nuclear weapon. The denial follows allegations.
1: The Russian media actually reports quite a lot on UK domestic politics. There's a program on Russia One. It's called Britain with Alexander Khabarov.
9: Если Энди Бёрнам в итоге проиграет, лейбористы потеряют еще одного депутата.
1: And he's the London correspondent for this big state channel, Russia One. And he's focused on elements of political discord that are familiar to us here in the UK. You know, conversations and debate around the cost of living, around migration. They love talking about political and royal scandals. Also, Britain's colonial history. So on Russian TV and in Russia's official statements, they present the UK as this country suffering from a kind of post-imperial rigor mortis, as it were.
4: Была империя, которая правила практически все.
1: That the country has not overcome the loss of its empire.
2: So those two narratives, it seems to me that they're quite contradictory. Mm-hmm. So how can they coexist? You know, the idea that this is a imperial power in decline, a relic, and at the same time, it's so powerful, it can be the main disruptor in the world.
1: Exactly. The Russian media is almost overstating Britain's strategic capability, giving credit to Britain for a lot more than it's actually doing in practice. We know that Britain, whilst being

0: big supporter of Ukraine. It doesn't contribute the same amount as the US has done historically. It doesn't contribute the same amount to Ukraine as Germany, for example. But I would say that these kind of contradictions, they don't really matter for the Kremlin media machine. The goal of the propaganda is very much to simplify a complex world. The regime needs an external enemy to define itself against.
1: You are listening to The Global Jigsaw from BBC Monitoring. Can you give us a taste of some of the language that officials and propagandists are using that would leave us in no doubt where the UK stands?
0: For sure. So probably the most famous piece of anti-British rhetoric on Russian TV was in 2022, just a few months into the war, when Dmitry Kiselyov, he's one of the big state propagandists, addressing Boris Johnson, the then Prime Minister, very directly, he warned that the explosion of a Russian thermonuclear torpedo off the coast of Britain will raise this giant radioactive wave of up to 500 metres and then sink the UK and turn whatever's left of it into a radioactive desert.
2: Взрыв этой термоядерной торпеды у берегов Британии поднимет гигантскую волну, цунами высотой до 500.
0: We had Vladimir Solovyov, another big popular propagandist. He recently repeated the same threat about sinking the UK, and he actually joked that Russian ships should be careful not to scratch their hulls on Big Ben after the Russian torpedo sinks the UK.
3: Достаточно Посейдон и до свидания. Главное потом, чтобы наши корабли Биг Бен не задевали днищем.
0: We've had Foreign Minister Sergei Lavrov. He recently said there's no other country in the world that calls itself great, so it should be just Britain. We've had Bortnikov. He's the director of the Domestic Intelligence Services, the FSB. He's called the British the puppet masters of the Ukrainian special services.
4: Касающиеся действий украинских спецслужб и их кукловодов в лице, например, британцев.
0: Solovyov again recently, he was almost lamenting that Russia had not destroyed London or Birmingham. And in one other recent tirade that hit quite close to home for those of us that work at the BBC, he criticized the BBC's Russia editor, Steve Rosenberg.
5: Со Стивом Ротенбергом, который ходит с лицом какающей белочки.
0: He said, "We haven't kicked out that goddamn BBC with that Steven Rottenberg. He walks around looking like a defecating squirrel. He's a conscious enemy of our country." But I'd say probably my favourite piece of anti-British rhetoric came from Dmitry Medvedev, the former Russian president, stepped in for Vladimir Putin for a few years and a prolific social media user. He wrote recently, "Britain was, is, and always will be our eternal enemy, at least until the insolent, unpleasantly damp island sinks into the sea, swallowed by a wave created by Russia's latest weapon system." And he signed the post off saying, "Let it be," as the Beatles sang.
1: I confirm it is very damp, so, indeed.
0: Not a fan of Britain, but a fan of British music, at least. So there's something.
1: You hinted that this animosity towards the UK is not new, and there's a long history going back, what, 200 years?
0: Exactly. So the emergence of the UK as Russia's principal foe, at least in Russian media, is not new because it really represents a return to the past. There's an Anglo-Russian rivalry which has existed for centuries. And this is probably best exemplified by a phrase we've been seeing a lot on Russian TV recently. It's a very historically loaded phrase that's familiar to any Russian, but probably not to many Brits. It's Anglichanka gadit. Now, Anglichanka gadit translates roughly to "the English woman is doing the dirty." So gadit in Russian, the verb, has two meanings. On the one hand, it can mean to defecate or to excrete, but more figuratively, it conveys this idea of kind of spoiling and disrupting. And so the phrase basically means that Britain is scheming against Russia. It's widely believed that the phrase originated in the Crimean War. So that was a conflict between Victorian Britain and the Tsarist Empire in the 1850s. The phrase re-emerged in the 19th century during the Great Game. That was a conflict between, again, Victorian Britain and the Russian Empire, who kind of vied for influence in Central Asia and Persia. And then it was noticed again in Russian historical documents in the 1920s, when the British state was assisting white Russians in their fight against the new Bolshevik government during the Russian Civil War.
6: Капиталисты Англии, Америки, Франции,
0: And ever since the start of the conflict in Ukraine, and especially since Trump's re-election, we've seen this phrase, англичанка гадит, really reappear in Russian political lexicon.
2: Англичанка гадит всегда говорили у нас тогда, когда Россия сталкивалась с неявными кознями Великобритании.
0: And our data analysis at BBC Monitoring, we tracked the output of political talk shows, of newspapers in Russia, and Telegram channels. That's Russia's biggest and most popular messaging app. And we can see a real increase in the use of this moniker.
1: You talk about the animosity and a long history, but at the same time, there has been a period where attitudes were much softer. Wave of Anglophilia in the 90s, yep. And then London was called Londongrad or Moscow on Thames.
0: As long as Anglophobia has existed in Russia, so have signs of Anglophilia. Whilst there were periods of tension, like there are now, during the Cold War, during the Crimean War, the Russian Civil War, there were, of course, periods of great collaboration, like in the First World War, in the Second World War, even in the Napoleonic Wars, when the British Empire and the Russian Empire were allies at certain periods. We shouldn't forget, of course, that the Russian and British royal families, they were closely related. Queen Victoria's granddaughter was married to Tsar Nicholas II. Even long before then, Peter the Great, this modernizing Tsar who built St. Petersburg, he was known to be a great Anglophile. Tales of Peter the Great's travels to London in 1698, they're legendary. And if you're interested in Russian history, there are these amazing tales of Peter the Great, the Tsar of Russia, cavorting in disguise in London pubs and taverns. He did an apprenticeship at the dockyards in Deptford. And after Peter the Great returned to Russia in the 1690s, there was this great period of Anglophilia, which basically overtook Russian high society and intellectual circles. And as you mentioned, the most recent example was probably in the early 1990s, when there was this influx of new rich Russians into London, the kind of Londongrad, as they called it, Moscow on Thames, where these new gilded Russian elite would go around the Mayfair boutiques. They would send their children to English private schools. There was lots of work for London lawyers and real estate agents and so on. And the climax of that whole trend was probably when Roman Abramovich bought Chelsea Football Club in 2003. There was even a television show on Russian TV as recently as 2015 called Londongrad.
6: За девушка, с которой вы только что разговаривали. Алиса Загорская, честь и совесть агентства Лондонград. А что?
0: And it's this comedic show basically depicting the lives of rich Russians living in London. There was, of course, Putin's visit to London in 2003, where Putin was invited to Buckingham Palace, and there's footage of him online kind of clinking glasses with Queen Elizabeth.
7: Thank you. Lovely nose.
0: And talking about the Russian-British friendship. It's one of the few examples where we've actually seen Putin talking in English.
8: Before I proceed to the formal part, it is clear for everyone that in spite of the differences, today we need to act jointly.
0: It seems like a very distant reality from where we are at the moment.
1: Indeed. Fast forward to 2026, and it is where we are with UK kind of overtaking the US as top enemy. I understand the logic of that, but it makes you wonder, okay, there are other countries in Western Europe. Why not France or Germany?
0: Yeah, it's a very good point. And I should say that Germany and France are also criticised a hell of a lot on Russian TV nowadays. Emmanuel Macron's personal life is a very popular topic among Russian media presenters, and kind of the UK, France and Germany, they're often lumped together and referred to with terms like the Anglo-Europeans or the European Party of War. That's a phrase we've really seen kind of reemerge in Russian media since Trump's re-election. And there's a sense also from the Russian descriptions in the media that the UK has some kind of influence over the US because of the long US-UK historic relationship, and the US is still presented as the ultimate decision maker. And the fact that the UK can supposedly still influence the US makes it much more of a target, I would say, for the Russian media. And there's all of these historic cliches that exist about UK-Russian relations. We talk about it in here as well. There's often perceived to be this kind of rivalry that exists between MI6 and the KGB. You only need to watch the James Bond films or read the works of John le Carré, Tinker Tailor Soldier Spy, and all of these kind of things to get a sense of that narrative. And while it can seem kind of cliched, this is really important for the how the Russian media build their propaganda message, build their media messaging.
1: And what do you think this messaging, this officially sanctioned Anglophobia, what effect does it have on public opinion? How do you read the polls?
0: Of course, there's public polling in Russia, but it's a very restricted society, so you have to take that polling with a pinch of salt. But even that kind of official polling found that in 1991, 75% of Russians had a positive view of the UK just after the fall of the Soviet Union. In 2024, they found that 70% of Russians now have a negative view of the UK. There's a Ukrainian think tank report which looked into the public perceptions of the Russian people, and they found that in 2022, the UK was perceived as a hostile state to Russia, but it was less hostile than the US and Poland. But then when they redid their study in 2025, they found that the UK actually overtook the US as the hostile actor towards Russia. And the UK now sits more or less on par with Germany, perceived to be the most hostile states to Russia. There's definitely data to indicate that the propaganda is at least having some kind of effect, creating a hostile image of the UK in the minds of the Russian people.
1: Let's play devil's advocate for a moment. These are words, it's rhetoric, yes, it's insult, it's hyperbole. But so what? What does it matter if it doesn't translate into action, into aggression, into violence? Or does it tell us something about Russian intentions in times of war?
0: Exactly. In many ways, the media messaging and the kind of rhetoric directed at the UK, it can appear as just like crude political trolling. Some of these statements coming from Medvedev and Solovyov, etc. The nuclear threats still appear to be moving in a kind of realm of hyperbole. But you've got to think, played out over a long period, this rhetoric can condition the viewer to perceive the UK as an enemy, as somehow out to get Russia. And by normalizing the language of war, the propaganda kind of lowers the threshold potentially for escalation.
1: And indeed, many European governments have noticed signs of what they call intensified attacks, whether it's physical attacks on supply lines, on power grids, but also cyber information warfare. And military chiefs are talking about needing more money to boost defences. Mm-hmm. Is that message landing with the government?
0: So I would say that the defence establishment in the UK and in Europe, they've been talking about this threat for a very long time. Russia is identified as the most acute threat to UK security in the Strategic Defence Review. We had the UK Chief of Defence Staff, Sir Richard Knighton, say that the threat to the UK is greater now than at any time since the Cold War.
9: We have seen long-range aviation from Russia go well into our own airspace. NATO scrambled 700 times in response to Russian activity. And so we're seeing Russia probing, challenging, testing our defences, both traditional military defences, but also cyber attacks or reckless sabotage and assassination attempts. So Russia is definitely raising the stakes and risks crossing a line.
0: The director of GCHQ and of MI6 have said similar things about the threat to the UK of hybrid Russian actions. To what extent the reality of this hybrid warfare, of this escalation with Russia, has fixed itself in the public consciousness, I think, is unclear at this point. Does the average Brit understand the kind of things that are being said about them on Russian TV? I'm not sure they do, frankly. And of course, we shouldn't forget that much of this rhetoric cuts both ways. There's a lot of reporting about Russia here in the UK, and a lot of that reporting can, in many ways, similarly fall into tropes, into sensationalism, can lean on Cold War narratives and spy scare stories and etc. But I would say that it's nothing compared to some of the open threats being directed towards the UK in Russian media. And I guess the first rule with propaganda is you shouldn't take it at its word. But propaganda does mean something. Propaganda narratives, they are a reflection and also a driver of a political trajectory. We saw that with the invasion of Ukraine and the things that Russia was saying about before the invasion. And as for now, in the case of the UK and Russia, that trajectory definitely seems to be towards escalation.
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15: Hello, welcome to the newsroom. I'm Ankur Desai. We've got the latest from the Middle East as the US and Iran trade strikes for a second night. The BBC finds false claims about Ebola are fueling violence against health workers in the Democratic Republic of Congo.
16: They grabbed me from behind and started punching me, hitting me with spades and machetes. Then they grabbed my three colleagues and started beating them.
15: We also report on a severe measles outbreak in Bangladesh that's killed hundreds of children since March. The president of Microsoft says young people are best placed to take advantage of an AI revolution, reshaping jobs and the workplace.
17: You were made for this moment. You are a digital native. You can master new skills faster than somebody like I can. Make the world a better place.
15: And the quarterfinals of the World Cup begin today. France and Morocco kick it all off in Boston. All of that after this World News update.
18: BBC News with Moira Alderson. The US and Iran have traded strikes for a second night. The US military says it struck some 90 military targets, some near the Strait of Hormuz, which remains a key point of contention between the two countries. Iran's health ministry says that 14 people have been killed in the past 2 days. From Jerusalem, our correspondent Caroline Davis assesses what might happen next.
19: What we have seen quite a lot of the time is we've seen a tit-for-tat exchange in a lot of these sorts of attacks. Of course, we've seen the US attack Iran, Iran now attack US bases. Are we going to see further escalation from the US, or will the US decide to draw a line under it? Interestingly, President Trump has repeatedly said several times that Iran has now contacted him asking for a deal, and he is sort of suggesting whether or not that might be possible. And I think what is obviously going to be concerning for the global economy in particular is the fact that so much of this is centered around what is happening in the Strait of Hormuz.
18: The BBC has found evidence that false and misleading claims about Ebola are fueling violence against health workers and making it harder to tackle a deadly outbreak in the Democratic Republic of Congo. Marco Silva has this report.
20: We've identified 12 incidents where misinformation about Ebola appeared to have fueled real-world violence. Seven of them we've been able to verify using social media footage. Others have been confirmed through local news reporting. One Red Cross volunteer told us he was beaten after false rumours spread that a coffin carrying an Ebola victim was empty. We found false claims circulating both on and offline that Ebola didn't exist and that health workers were deliberately infecting people or profiting.
18: Bangladesh says nearly 750 people, most of them children, have died in the past 4 months from confirmed and suspected cases of measles. There are currently nearly 1,000 new cases every day, with hospitals struggling to cope. Before the outbreak, the World Health Organization had said Bangladesh had made substantial progress towards eliminating the disease. A Democratic Party candidate for a US Senate seat in the upcoming midterm elections has said he's suspending his campaigns. In a video posted on social media, Graham Platner also denied sexual assault allegations that sparked recent calls for him to leave the race in the state of Maine.
21: We believe that for the movement to continue,
3: It can't be me. And for that reason, we are suspending campaign operations. This is incredibly difficult because I know that some will think it's an admission of guilt, and it most certainly is not.
18: In recent months, following the allegations, he'd lost financial support from his party and the endorsement of many of its members. World News from the BBC. The deputy prosecutor of the International Criminal Court says it's found concrete evidence of crimes against humanity committed in Darfur during Sudan's civil war. Nizat Shamim Khan told the BBC the paramilitary rapid support forces had perpetrated atrocities in the city of Uljaneina and Al-Fasha. The paramilitary group deny this. Ms. Khan added that despite the evidence, the ICC does not have the authority to issue arrest warrants.
21: The execution of arrest warrants is entirely dependent on state action. We do not have a police force. We do not have an army. So the surrender of suspects to the ICC always depends on state action and state willingness.
18: Venezuelan authorities say the number of people now known to have died in the twin earthquakes that struck last month is more than 3,800. Thousands of people remain unaccounted for. Venezuela's government has called for the release of frozen assets to help fund recovery efforts. The interim president, Delcy Rodriguez, said she'd written to King Charles asking him to secure the release of about 30 tonnes of Venezuelan gold held by the Bank of England under UK sanctions so that it could be used for earthquake reconstruction. Colombia's president-elect, Abelardo de la Espriella, has announced that the South American country will join the Shield of the Americas on the first day in office next month. The US president has been promoting the initiative, which aims to combat drug trafficking in the region. Colombia is the latest country in South America to strengthen ties with Washington. A zoo in southern China has called on the public for help in locating over 100 animals that escaped in the aftermath of deadly floods. Typhoon Maysak hit the Guangxi region, killing 39 people and forcing tens of thousands to evacuate. The zoo's enclosures were damaged too, allowing zebras, deer, alpacas and other animals to flee. That's the latest. BBC News.
15: Hello, you're listening to the newsroom from the BBC World Service with me, Ankur Desai. Welcome to the programme. We start with the US-Iran war, which has now seen a second day of American attacks on targets in Iran. The US military says it struck 90 targets, some near the very Strait of Hormuz, which is now at the centre of the conflict. Iran said there had been explosions in several coastal areas, while local officials in the west of the country said three people had died there during the strikes. In response, Iran targeted American assets in neighbouring Bahrain and Kuwait. You certainly could be forgiven for thinking the conflict's back where it started. President Trump has said the ceasefire is over, though in the last few hours also suggested Tehran may be willing to talk. To guide us through it all, I got caught up with our Middle East correspondent, Caroline Davies, from Jerusalem.
22: The ceasefire's always been slightly strange in the sense that even when it's been in place, we've still seen strikes from both sides and accusations from both sides that the ceasefire has been violated. But they've never said until yesterday the line that President Trump said, which is that it is entirely over. So I assume if he says it's over, then at least if one side says it's over, that assumes that the whole thing is off. But whether or not it means a resumption back to the same level of war that we saw that started at the end of February, that's a second question. Because when President Trump was asked that explicitly yesterday when he was in a press conference at NATO in Turkey, he said, no, I don't think the war is actually restarting. You know, whatever we do, we'll do something quickly. So it's a really confused, mixed messages about exactly where we're at again. And I think that will really depend on what happens next, whether or not the strikes that we've seen overnight, the second set of strikes that we've seen in 2 days, whether there is further deterioration, or whether this is a tit-for-tat strikes, but just with more rhetoric than we've heard previously. That's going to be the big question.
15: Yeah, rhetoric's an important word, actually, in this, because a lot of people will say, well, hang on, how can the two sides now discuss peace when all of this has just happened?
22: That is the big question. And yet, neither side have said at the moment they are walking away from the talks. And again, President Trump yesterday was asked about the talks, given that he'd said that the ceasefire is over and that he thought the memorandum of understanding was gone. does that mean the talks aren't happening? And he said, no, my negotiators can go and talk. I think it's a waste of time, but they can continue to have those discussions. And even this morning when he came back to the United States, he also was quoted as saying that the Iranians had been in touch and said that they would like to make a deal. And now all of this sounds quite familiar because we had this sort of language from President Trump before in that interim period between when a ceasefire was initially agreed and before this MOU was actually signed. There was a lot of discussion from President Trump when he talked publicly or put up posts on his social media platform saying, we've got a deal, it's nearly done, it's very close, and then would sort of say something like, actually, the Iran is not offering anything, it's all gone away again. So it feels like we're back into that sort of stage at the moment. But whether or not the memorandum of understanding is something that can then be still used as a basis to be able to have further discussions or not, that will be down to the two sides in those talks. And what's really difficult to ascertain is how much of this is for public consumption and behind closed doors, there's still some form of constructive discussion. It's really unclear. I think, as I say, the fact that neither side have said that they are stopping talks altogether means that clearly that door hasn't been entirely closed. But how successful they will be when we've just seen this day two of strikes against both sides, that is going to be the big question.
15: Caroline Davies reporting from Jerusalem. Well, unsurprisingly, the renewed fighting and the uncertainty around the Strait of Hormuz is taking its toll on shipping in the region, not just on the number of ships using the strait, but on the lives of the sailors in the oil shipping industry in that region. To find out more, my colleague Sean Farrington spoke to Phil Belcher from the International Organization for Independent Tanker Owners, Intertanko. He says very few vessels are choosing to use the route.
2: The number of ships that are going through overnight is sort of about single figures in the southern route, which is maintained off the coast of Oman by the US, and about 20 going through a northern route done by Iran. The central main kind of highway through the strait is currently closed due to the mine threat which is going on there. So we've got about 30 ships or so going through when the normal number would be about 130 ships. So you can see the impact has been enormous at the moment, and this has fallen from about 70 or so just a week ago. So we really need to look to the future.
4: So there has been a drastic change in the last couple of days compared to where you were a week ago.
2: Yes, there has been, falling from about 70, which was about half the amount of the oil and gas which we were seeing going through before the conflict back in February, starting there. And so the drop has been dramatic, yes.
4: And so has the confidence, the mood changed around about shipping in the region? Because, you know, if speaking to consultants advising businesses about the region this morning, they've been saying that in a way the advice hasn't changed in recent weeks because the volatility has been expected. But is that the case with shipping? It sounds like there was some optimism.
2: Yeah, and I think there was an exuberance of optimism following the signing of the MOU between Iran and the US. There was this quite a large increase in the number of ships. The threat assessment was reduced to the lowest it's been for 4 months or so. But now the threat is very much there. I mean, on Monday night, nearly half the ships which were on the way out in the southern parts were struck by the Iranians who were shot at there with a real flagrant disregard for the lives of innocent civilian seafarers on board those ships. This cycle of violence, this cycle of up and down, positive, negative news, it's having an enormous impact, both on the business, but on the seafarers themselves. These are civilian seafarers coming from the Philippines, from the UK, from Norway, India, etc., who know all of this going on. Their families at home are hearing all of this as well. So the support that we have to give across the board to the seafarers ashore, as well as on board the ship, has been there. And it's going to get worse now over the next few days. Hopefully, we can have some cooler heads looking at this and we can break this cycle. But at the moment, the strait is not very open.
15: Phil Belcher speaking to Sean Farrington. BBC Verify has found evidence that false and misleading claims about Ebola are fueling violence against health workers. More than 1,700 infections have been reported and over 500 people have died from the virus since May. Yet doctors and aid workers say some people in affected communities falsely claim that Ebola doesn't exist and distrust those trying to treat it, making the spread of the disease more likely. Marco Silva has this report.
20: In a video posted online last month, an angry crowd confronts a man in medical scrubs in Bunia in eastern DR Congo. As he backs away with his hands raised, one person in the crowd lifts a shovel. The man turns and runs. The crowd chases after him. Daniel Welo is a Red Cross volunteer. He and three of his colleagues were attacked as they prepared to safely bury an Ebola victim.
16: They grabbed me from behind and started punching me, hitting me with spades and machetes.
20: The bodies of people who die from the disease are highly infectious. That's why trained teams wearing protective equipment are needed to handle the burial. They're there to help stop the virus from spreading further. But on that day, the crowd turned on Daniel and his colleagues because of a rumor that the coffin was empty.
16: When they grabbed me, everyone insisted there was nothing in the coffin. Then they grabbed my three colleagues and started beating them without opening the coffin to check if the body was actually inside.
20: Some in the crowd didn't believe Ebola was real. Others claimed the response team was only there to make money. But false rumors like these have become commonplace in Ebola-affected communities. Health and aid workers are worried.
5: All of this misinformation are directly affecting our operation on a daily basis and also affecting the security of our volunteers, but also of our staff.
20: Dr. Aime Mbondanula is in Bunia. He's with the International Federation of Red Cross and Red Crescent Societies.
5: When communities don't believe on the disease, when communities don't believe on our action, immediately when we are coming to support the communities, there will be resistance.
20: And that distrust in response teams has at times escalated into violence. The safe burial of Ebola victims has been disrupted. Health workers have been assaulted. Treatment facilities have been attacked. Equipment destroyed. In a video of a separate incident circulating online, which we have verified, a female health worker is repeatedly hit with wooden planks by a group of mostly men. Her attackers, local media say, blamed her and her colleagues for deaths in the community. BBC Verify has identified 12 incidents like this one, where misconceptions and false claims about Ebola appear to have driven real-world violence. And misinformation, response teams say, is also costing lives.
5: We are having more people getting the disease because they don't trust, because they have received information who are not correct. So misinformation is something that we must fight as much as we are fighting the outbreak.
20: Meanwhile, new incidents of violence continue to emerge. Just last week, an Ebola treatment center in Ituri province was set on fire following a dispute over the burial of a suspected victim. For those responding to this outbreak, it's yet another reminder of the challenge they face trying to contain a deadly virus and misinformation about it.
15: Marco Silva with that report. You're listening to the newsroom from the BBC World Service. To the US, where a scandal-plagued Democratic candidate, Graham Platner, has announced that he suspended his campaign in Maine's US Senate race after days of mounting pressure over allegations of rape and sexual assault. He has denied the allegations. He posted an emotional video on X explaining his decision.
3: We believe that for the movement to continue, it can't be me. And for that reason, we are suspending campaign operations. This is incredibly difficult because I know that some will think it's an admission of guilt, and it most certainly is not. We're not doing it because of the allegations. We're doing it because of the structures that are being taken away from us by those in power.
15: North America correspondent Anthony Zerka has more on what led up to this announcement.
6: It was a gut-wrenching video. He clearly was very emotional. He had to pause multiple times as he was delivering his remarks. It didn't even seem like it was all that scripted. He blamed the system. He denied that there was any truth to the accusations being made against him. but he said that it was the system and the structures of the system that were being denied to him that forced him to announce his suspending the campaign and his withdrawal from this race. Of course, earlier this week, multiple individuals, leaders in the Democratic Party, had rescinded their endorsements, but even more importantly, the Democratic committees that were funding his campaign, spending millions of dollars to support him, all of that had been frozen. So he would have had to fundraise and finance on his own, and with his support collapsing nationally, that would have been a very difficult task, essentially forcing his hand here. He entered the race last August and built a remarkable grassroots movement in Maine, over 15,000 volunteers in that state. He campaigned in all of their counties. He defeated the incumbent Democratic governor who was running against him. But from the very beginning, there were also all of these allegations dogging him, allegations, evidence of incendiary posts, anti-woman, anti-gay posts he made on social media. There was a report shortly before the Democratic primary last month about him being verbally and even physically intimidating during his relationships with women over his dating career. There was a report about after he got married in 2024 that he was sexting, sending text messages to other women. And of course, he had a Nazi themed tattoo on his chest that was revealed. He since had it covered up and said that he didn't know the origins of the skull and crossbones on his chest. He denies most of these most serious allegations, but the social media posts, the texting, are ones he confirmed.
15: Anthony Zerker reporting. Bangladesh has been hit by a severe measles outbreak, with nearly 750 people dying of confirmed and suspected cases since March, most of them children. There have been accusations that there were delays in ordering vaccines, leaving many unprotected. Before this surge, the World Health Organization said Bangladesh made substantial progress towards eliminating the disease. The BBC's South Asia correspondent Azdeh Mashiri reports from the heart of the outbreak.
7: We've reached the top floor of this hospital and have put our masks on because we're in a specialist measles ward. All around us, there are dozens of families with their babies. Some of them are rocking their children to calm them down. Others are fanning them because it's so hot and humid. Hospital officials have told us this ward has more than double the amount of patients it can handle, and they've run out of beds.
8: Fever and cough.
7: It took more than 9 hours for Al Amir to reach here with his son Arafat, his first child and just 4 months old. Arafat is having trouble breathing and has heart failure. He's lying on a bed between his parents, hooked up to an IV.
9: When we first heard that a new disease had broken out, people in our village were crying in panic. I've cried so much that tears won't even come to my eyes anymore.
7: We've reached Ashulia. It's an industrial city here in Bangladesh. Many people here work in textiles factories, including Mahfuz. He shares a one-bedroom apartment with his wife, Neela Akhtar. And earlier this year, they tried to vaccinate their daughter, 11-month-old Maliha. But when they turned up at the clinic, the doctor told them there weren't any vaccines left. Now, all they have left of her are bits of clothing, including the one vest she was wearing when she was on life support at the hospital.
23: Everything about her was wonderful. The doctor asked, "Why did you make such a big mistake?" We explained we couldn't get the vaccine. He said, "Look, now it's all up to Allah."
7: We've just reached a vaccination center. Just 11 months old, Kainat was asleep in her mother's arms, and now she's wide awake after the nurse's jab. That vaccine has likely saved her life amid this surge in measles cases. The UN's Children's Agency says there were delays in ordering vaccines under the interim government. Miguel Mateos Munoz, who works for UNICEF, has said what's been happening here in Bangladesh was the perfect storm.
24: Well, the only thing that UNICEF expressed strongly was, whatever you are going to do, give yourself time enough to make the changes in the procurement mechanisms. We are speaking of a very highly dense populated country in which there were a huge movement of population at the same time. So it is many factors.
25: So we're back from our trip, and we've just received a message from baby Arafat's parents. Arafat has died, just days after we left the hospital. We've also heard from a senior health ministry official under the former interim government. Saidur Rahman has denied there was any vaccine shortage and claims while UNICEF had raised concerns about delaying vaccine orders, there was never any specific warning about a potential measles outbreak. Speaking to experts the past few weeks, they say the lesson here is vaccines work. The hope is now that a mass vaccination campaign has been completed, the rate of cases and deaths will keep slowing. But there are still nearly 1,000 new cases every day. And Arafat's death is a reminder that children are still dying from a preventable disease.
15: Azdeh Mashiri reporting from Bangladesh. The president of Microsoft, Brad Smith, has told the BBC that young people are best placed to take advantage of the AI revolution, despite concerns about its impact on entry-level jobs. He said the challenges they had faced included being educated during the COVID pandemic, as well as being digital natives, meant that they were in a very strong position to be able to adapt and work with the new technology. He's been speaking to our editor from Tech, Zoe Kleinman.
17: We need a future where AI can be used to create better jobs for more people. And if we don't do that, then I think we're letting not just ourselves down, but future generations down as well.
0: There is a backlash, though, isn't there, particularly among younger people who are very concerned about the impact of AI on their futures and on the planet and everything else. What do you say to those people?
17: You are made for this moment. You've had to endure hardships that the rest of us did not, including going to school through a pandemic, learning through a screen. Those things were not easy. You've seen the pros and all the cons of social media, including its impact on mental health. But because you've been through all of that, you were made for this moment. You are a digital native. You can master new skills faster than somebody like I can. Go to work, learn everything you can, act with ambition, make the world a better place. You too will leave work for your successors. We always do. But I think the young people today can use AI and ensure that it is better for the planet and every country and help us all build the future that we would be proud to create.
0: Microsoft this week has announced that it's cutting nearly 5,000 jobs. Now, that is not as a result of AI, is it? But the gaming department has been hit hard.
17: Sometimes you have to restructure a business when it's not doing well. And that was true with our Xbox business. So we're restructuring it. We all need to adapt and we are adapting to remain successful. What I'm more enthusiastic about is the 4,000 people in the last year who we retrained and moved from one job that we didn't need to a new job that we did. And I think that's got to be the ultimate measure. We're bringing in entry-level workers in new ways. We're exposing them to broader disciplines so they have a broader range of skills. We're supplementing that with AI skills. In that way, I think we're building a workforce for people.
15: That's Zoe Kleinman, our tech editor, speaking to the president of Microsoft, Brad Smith. Now, after the first rest day of the World Cup, we are well and truly at the business end of the tournament now with the remaining best 8 teams left. The first of the quarterfinals gets underway later in Boston, with France, the favourites in many people's eyes, taking on the team they knocked out in the semi-finals 4 years ago, Morocco. Now, many of the two sets of supporters have already descended on the city, but it's going to be more rowdy than a tea party. Have a listen to this. From a downtown park, more than 1,000 Morocco fans set off fireworks and chanted Dima Maghreb, always Morocco, as they sang and danced. And not to be outdone, French fans were also celebrating in another part of the city. So let's hear from some of the fans. Both groups, as you can imagine, are confident. The French have sauntered through the competition with typical flair. Morocco 4 years ago, they were the first African nation to reach the last four of the tournament, and they hope to emulate that achievement.
1: Right now, we have to actually revenge what we did, and we're super, super excited. I think we're going to make history tomorrow. We're going to go to the semifinal again. We're going to make history tomorrow for first time ever for Africa.
10: It will be tough in the ground, in the field, but it will be tough as well in the stands. We are here to push them until the final, for sure.
15: Let's get more of a preview from our football commentator covering the tournament, the BBC's Alistair Bruce-Ball.
11: We're down to just eight teams, but the question remains, who can stop France as they try and reach a third consecutive World Cup final? Paraguay tried to provoke and stifle them in the last 16, but they were deservedly beaten by a Kylian Mbappe penalty. Now it's Morocco's turn in Boston in a repeat of the semi-final 4 years ago, which France won 2-0. That's one of 18 knockout games between European and African nations in the history of the tournament, and the European teams have won 14 of those, but three of the four African victories belong to this Morocco team against Spain and Portugal in Qatar and against the Netherlands on penalties here. That's why they won't lack for belief, and that's why France know this. This will be their toughest test so far. The winners will meet Spain or Belgium in the semi-final.
15: Alistair Bruce Ball there with that report. Just to let you know, Morocco star striker Marcelo Sabiri is going to be ruled out of this one. So sad one for Morocco fans. Okay, that's all from me, Ankur Desai, and the newsroom team. We will see you on the next edition of this.
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13: The Trump administration wants a bigger say over which scientific research gets federal funding, regardless of what scientists think.
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19: What does Zoran Mamdani's Manhattan mean for the world? It's a far cry of warnings from billionaires and businesses that they would leave the city after Mayor Mamdani's brand of left-wing populism came to rule New York City 6 months ago, with plans to tax the rich, to fund free buses, childcare, and even city-owned grocery stores. Will Bain and I get to the core on Business Daily from the BBC World Service.
21: BBC News with Chris Aldridge. The US and Iran have traded strikes for a second night. The US military says it struck around 90 military targets, some near the Strait of Hormuz. Iran reported explosions in several coastal areas, including Bandar Abbas and Chabahar. In response, Iran said it targeted American assets in Kuwait, Bahrain and Qatar. It said 14 people have been killed in the past 2 days. The BBC has found evidence that false and misleading claims about Ebola are fueling violence against health workers and making it harder to tackle a deadly outbreak in the Democratic Republic of Congo. More than 1,700 people have been infected with Ebola. The disease has now spread west to Chopo province. Bangladesh says nearly 750 people have died in the past 4 months from confirmed or suspected cases of measles. Most of them are children. Germany says President Trump has agreed to sell it long-range American Tomahawk missiles. Chancellor Merz said the deal, agreed on the sidelines of the NATO summit in Ankara, would close a critical gap in defence. Mr. Trump had previously scrapped a plan by President Biden to deploy Tomahawk missiles to Germany. Colombia's president-elect, Abelardo de la Espriella, has announced it will join President Trump's Shield of the Americas on the first day in office next month. The initiative aims to combat drug trafficking in the region. A zoo in southern China has called on the public for help in locating more than 100 animals that escaped in the aftermath of deadly floods. Typhoon Maysak hit the Guangxi region, killing 39 people and forcing tens of thousands to leave their homes. FIFA has defended decisions by World Cup match officials after Egypt complained of alleged bias regarding their round of 16 loss to Argentina. Egypt were 2-0 up before Argentina scored 3 late goals. BBC News.
19: Beneath the buzz of an epic New York summer, from New York Knicks' historic championship to the World Cup crowds, and of course the 250th flotilla, tensions between City Hall and Wall Street's wealthiest is rising. While millions cheer, locals are panicking over whether they can even afford to live here.
26: Enter New York City Mayor Zoran Mamdani. He's asking a radical question. Should the free market decide the price of your housing and your utilities, or should it be the state?
19: Well, supporters are calling this consumer socialism. Wall Street calls it a nightmare. Today, we're asking, can consumer socialism actually coexist with global capitalism? Welcome back to Business Daily. Things are going to sound a little different today because Raoul Tandon is taking a well-deserved few weeks off. So for now, it is just the two of us. I'm Michelle Fleury in New York.
26: And I'm Will Bain here in the studio in the UK and not gorging at a Kolkata golf course, which is where I saw a picture of Mr. Tandon a little earlier today, Michelle.
19: Oh, that sounds delightful. Anyway, well, not the golf bit, but being on holiday.
26: But you're in the happiest place in the world, as you were saying at the moment. I mean, New York, the kind of vibes there this summer, as someone sat, you know, thousands of miles away on the other side of the Atlantic Ocean, has looked pretty bonkers. They had a pretty good summer, haven't they?
19: I've got to say, I mean, it has felt like one very long party, starting with the Knicks winning the championship in a kind of fairy tale way. But no, it does feel appropriate that you and I are talking across the Atlantic today because power players story stretches right across, and it starts, as these things often do, with one person.
26: Yeah, Zoran Mamdani, who we mentioned, and he is very much riding that kind of good vibes wave, isn't he, and surfing it perfectly, it seems. His pitch-perfect political speech, it seemed, off the back of that Knicks NBA championship. We thought he was of interest, not just because it's a good excuse for Michelle and I to chat about something that we've chatted about in the past on Business Daily, but where we are, there are a lot of people looking at what's going on with Mayor Mamdani, looking for left-leaning, left-of-centre economic answers. And they are seeing the sort of perceived success that Mayor Mamdani's having, certainly in his election results, and going, you know what, maybe we should have a crack at that here. So I think it's kind of a really interesting area, isn't it? That he's kind of a test case that others are fairly obviously going to try and follow.
19: Yeah, I mean, I think he sort of seemed to come out of the blue. You know, he wasn't that well-known, and yet he used, I guess, something we've seen a little bit in politics before, but he used it very effectively, and that is the power of social media. And he created this persona that really kind of took off, but it was also controversial. And now he's kind of succeeded, I guess, in an election people didn't think he could, on policies that people thought wouldn't fly in, you know, the capital of capitalism.
26: Yeah, anti-establishment, as you say, but also harnessing people's rage. And that, again, is the bit that might be familiar to lots of our listeners, even if you're not in the United States. People feeling that they're economically really stuck and that they need radical ways to get out of that, right? And this consumer socialism idea is one of those. Here we go. We're going to have a stab at trying to explain this in plain English. We had about 10 minutes of trying to boil this down before we got started, Michelle. But in essence, if socialism itself is really kind of interested in who kind of controls work and about how work is done, this is actually really about cost of living and about prices, isn't it? It's about controlling the prices that people pay by the state and hoping that that gives them kind of sort of financial firepower to use that in other areas of the economy, I guess.
19: Yeah, I mean, traditional socialism, you've got, you know, government planning production or controlling the means of production. That's not what he's talking about. This model very much keeps workers, but also the private sector in place. And that's very important. The question is, can these two models of sort of Wall Street capitalism and this kind of consumer socialism, can these two different models coexist?
26: Well, here's how the man himself makes that pitch. This is that now Mayor Mamdani, in one of his famously slick social media videos.
2: Grocery prices are out of control. The cost of eggs and milk has skyrocketed. It doesn't need to be this way. And as mayor, I will create a network of city-owned grocery stores. We will redirect city funds from corporate supermarkets to city-owned grocery stores, whose mission is lower prices.
4: What can $50 get you in New York City? 25 cups of streetcar coffee. Infinite rides on the Staten Island Ferry. And for 1,000 lucky New Yorkers, a ticket to the World Cup. Last year, we said we'd fight for cheaper tickets for New Yorkers. And today, I'm proud to announce, just like Arsenal, we got it done.
26: Doesn't get more populous than that, does it? Trying to get tickets. Also been looking at trying to get free bus travel, freezing rent for people in stabilized homes. Michelle, big pledges. How's he been getting on around that?
19: The idea of expanding childcare to children, you know, aged 2 years old, building on what the previous mayor, Bill de Blasio, did, that is definitely already underway. I mean, and it resonates. But it's one thing to make that argument on a loud campaign trail. It's another thing to make it a few miles away from the New York Stock Exchange.
3: Well, quite.
19: You know, I mean, let's be honest. Wall Street hates this. And some of the city's and indeed the country's most prominent business figures have been very sceptical of this idea of a socialist of any kind here in the Big Apple.
5: Mamdani is a charismatic swindler. He can light up a stage, but he is just been a swindler his entire life.
6: You know, New York will survive. You know, we survived the de Blasio, but it is odd, you know, to have the bastion of American capitalism, you know, with a socialist in that job.
16: I hear he doesn't like billionaires, okay? But you know what? Because of billionaires, New York City can offer the poor citizens a much better way of life.
19: You heard from Elon Musk, Jamie Dimon, the boss of JP Morgan, and the hedge fund billionaire Bill Ackman. They're worried about what he's going to do to personal taxes, to corporate taxes. They're worried about what it will do to real estate. Remember, this is a big real estate city. So there has been genuine sort of whites of the eyeballs amongst, if you like, the billionaire class in the city. They're also concerned it'll mean more regulation. So it

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1: To the founder of Citadel, who was clearly not happy about it.
2: When I ran for mayor, I said I was going to tax the rich. Well, today, we're taxing the rich. I'm thrilled to announce we've secured a pied-à-terre tax, the first in New York's history. This is an annual fee on luxury properties worth more than $5 million, whose owners do not live full-time in the city. Like for this penthouse, which hedge fund CEO Ken Griffin bought for $238 million.
3: What really upset me about the video was the fact that he put me in harm's way. To turn me into a political puppet was just in poor taste. The tax itself is a tax that discriminates against a narrow group of people is also disconcerting. We will add far more jobs in Miami over the next decade as an immediate and direct consequence of the mayor's poor decision here.
4: And there's that threat there about investment.
1: Yeah, that threat about investment. But also, you know, you can hear the anger in Ken Griffin's voice. And look, that matters because when you're talking about the top 1%, they contribute more than 40% of the total income taxes collected in New York.
4: It's a funny kind of trade-off too, isn't it? Because I think if I've got the numbers right, I was reading, it's going to raise about $500 million. And yet the free bus pledge is $700 million. It's angering a lot of people, as you say, for perhaps not a massive gain or only an incremental gain.
1: Yeah, but I mean, you know, the backdrop, I know we keep going on about this, is this affordability crisis, right? So New York is fabulous if you're rich. I mean, the number of billionaires continues to grow. I think it's, what, home to 154 billionaires? Meanwhile, those at the very bottom have seen wages continue to drop. And so I think that's where you've got the rise of politicians like Mamdani trying to address all of this. But as you point out, there are some sort of realities in terms of numbers. We always get back to the numbers, Will. Mayor Zoran Mamdani unveiled a $126 billion budget. I should say that Will and I are many things, but New York City budget experts is not one of them. So we phoned a friend and we brought in someone who actually knows this stuff. That's Louisa Chafee, the director of the New York City Independent Budget Office. I mean, let's start with the mayor's agenda. He's got a long laundry list of things he wants to achieve, but they could be very expensive. He's passed this first budget. Do you think it's realistic that some of the campaign promises, from grocery stores to free childcare, do you think those will be able to come to fruition?
5: New York City is unusual in the United States in that we already have quite thick social service provision. Much of what the mayor was talking about was really building and expanding on existing programs, from childcare through age 3, and he's now expanded to age 2, to a rent-stabilized housing, to freeze the rent. And this budget definitely moves his campaign promises incrementally forward.
1: But, you know, it also has to raise more revenue. And a lot of that control is out of its hands. So what are its tax-raising abilities?
5: There are a very few areas where the city can adjust its own revenues, for example, setting the property tax rate. But in general, for New York City to increase its tax revenues, the state of New York, i.e. Albany, the capital, needs to approve. And that is the governor, the assembly, and the Senate. Not an easy trio to navigate.
1: Well, you've got Wall Street, the stock market at record highs. That obviously has a huge impact in this city on helping to fill tax coffers. What happens if that changes?
5: Well, the tax coffers aren't as filled, and we have to have a balanced budget.
1: So is that the biggest risk?
5: It is a large risk, because in some ways, the changes in the global economy are driven by actions from our federal government. But how Wall Street goes impacts New York City quite rapidly. If things get rapidly worse or better, the city has the ability every couple months to make adjustments so as to continue to be fiscally stable.
4: And presumably that then stresses whether those high earners paying those high levels of income tax are going to stay, particularly if the mayor does ramp up some of those taxes again.
5: This is a fascinated and much looked at question.
4: Glad to be original.
5: But New York is an awesome place to live. So do people leave because of their taxes? Perhaps, but perhaps people also come to New York because of the economic opportunities. I think our highest filer last year was 5.

0: billion.
1: Wow.
0: If that individual or household has a shift of a few percentage points in their income tax, I worry to guess it is not changing their lifestyle. And I think that's part of what we need to think about.
1: Louisa Chafee, the director of the New York City Independent Budget Office, thank you.
0: Thank you so much for inviting us.
1: Will, I was really struck just now by what Louisa was saying about the rich not leaving. I mean, I think that is really the key question, right?
2: Yeah, even if it's the least original one, as she was joking about there as well. Because there's been loads of noise, hasn't there, from a lot of those high earners about exactly that. I mean, even President Trump himself, hasn't he, has said he thinks it's ruining New York City, ruining it as a place for entrepreneurs, the American dream, making as much money as you can, and that will shape what happens. I suppose the key is, and Louisa thinks things are moving at a pace, some of those key tax changes haven't happened yet, have they? And we are still only 6 months or so into all of this. So is it a bit early to tell?
1: Yeah, I mean, what is it? Big changes takes time. And as you say, 6 months is not very long. But nonetheless, I guess, encouraging in these early days. All right, let's take a quick pause to let Wall Street and City Hall catch their breath. You're listening to Business Daily from the BBC World Service. Will, what do you reckon? Can New York City actually force price caps on things like housing, utilities, while keeping its wealthy residents and corporations from packing their bags? Or is New York just too big and too rich to fail, no matter how much the critics complain?
2: Yeah,
1: what do you reckon?
2: It was interesting hearing Louisa making that argument, wasn't it? That there's still, you know, in her mind, as a New Yorker, a great place to live and plenty of people moving there. I guess the worry is perhaps when a state gets too involved, a decline, people leave, you don't have a sort of as business a friendly environment, it can lead to a bit of a spiral and a bit of pressure. And we've seen arguments in Europe about that as well, around policies and whether big companies will move. Interesting too, in terms of that decline, Michelle, recently Mehmet Mamdani passed another one of those key planks of his policy agenda, which was around these stabilised rents. And the one kind of lone dissenting voice, who was this lady, Christina Smith, who was the last kind of member on the board who kind of had a bit of links to some of the landlords, was saying exactly to your question really about the decline, saying, well, look, things are really expensive at the moment. Raw materials are really expensive. There's a lot of old buildings in New York that these people are living in that need maintenance. And what will just happen is people will just choose not to pay to do the maintenance. And that's how you begin that sort of slide into decline.
1: As the sort of, you know, the New York resident here at the table, I'm going to push back a little bit. You know, I hear what you're saying, this idea that are we at some turning point where we'll look back, you know, decades from now and go, this was the moment New York became Detroit. I don't agree with that. And the reason I would say that is if you look back to 2021, that was the last big personal tax increase, income tax increase that the state enacted. And it was targeted at New York's wealthiest. Did that lead to a kind of flight, an exodus of the wealthiest? And while some people did leave, that also coincided with COVID. And many of them actually later came back. And since then, if you look at the number of billionaires, they have continued to grow. The other thing I'd point to is real estate. If you look at office space, there's data from JLL saying that office space capacity is at 96%. Massive demand, so much so that we're going to see three new skyscrapers for Park Avenue. At the same time, you've got Wall Street riding high, jobs and bonuses are expected to continue to do well. So I'm sort of still feeling pretty optimistic that this can work.
2: I suppose the question is, will the numbers shift as this plan ramps up, as we were chatting to Louisa about, you know, that these are the first steps of Mehmet Mamdani's plan?
1: Look, I think it's a fine balancing act. So far, he's pulling a rabbit out of the hat, if you like. The vibes are still good, but it is 6 months in. A lot will depend on what happens with the broader economy. If you get a recession, conditions suddenly become much tighter, and that is something that is out of City Hall's control. Will, what's your final take?
2: I think that we haven't really seen an experiment like this in a massive sort of capital of capitalism, as you've put it, Michelle, before, have we? And as a result, there feels like there's lots of challenges ahead, not least because he hasn't even really begun to implement even half of what he's trying to do so far, and what that will do to kind of sentiment. And will more businesses choose to set up there because they think it's a great place for their workers to be, or will they just decide it's too expensive? Will competitors rise up where another place says, well, you know what, we'll lower our taxes and try and lure your companies there? What I am certain about is that It's an experiment that people are watching because it's such a universal issue, isn't it? This pressure that people feel they're under, that they feel, you know, they're working as hard as they can and that they're not kind of getting anywhere within their economy for that work.
1: Well, we will see. But for now, that is all from us. Thanks to Will in the studio in Salford. I'm here in New York. And don't miss a single Power Players clash. You can subscribe to Business Daily wherever you get your podcasts. Drop us a rating, leave us a review, and tell us where in the world you're listening. See you next time.
3: You're listening to the BBC World Service, and now Witness History with me, Daniel Rosny. And I'm taking you back to 2011.
4: I feel so happy.
3: For the story of how South Sudan celebrated its independence.
4: And we are going to be a nation. We are going to be our own. South Sudan!
5: It felt like I was in something that is bigger than not only myself, like something that I couldn't imagine.
3: It's the 9th of July 2011, and people are flooding the streets in the city of Juba. They're cheering, waving flags, banging drums, and dancing. People who want a better view are climbing up trees. South Sudan is about to become the world's newest nation.
4: This day is a very great day for South Sudan.
6: I swear by the Almighty God that as the President of the Republic of South Sudan, I shall be faithful.
3: It's a journey that began after a peace deal ended a long and bloody civil war in Sudan that killed more than 2 million people.
5: I was overwhelmed with hope and optimism and excitement and joy as someone who was born in the middle of the conflict.
3: Malawal Balkir was 17 years old and he couldn't believe his eyes.
5: Because being from Sudan, being in East Africa, the idea of independence is something that we read on history books. But for me to see myself being part of that history, it was really, really something that I would never forget.
3: As a teenager, you were aware of the change that was happening. So how were you feeling when you woke up that day?
5: Being free, being in a new country, on the 8th before the 9th, we knew that tomorrow is going to be a declaration of our independence. The idea that something big and something new is happening tomorrow, I couldn't even sleep. I don't even remember whether I slept.
3: 6 months earlier, there'd been a referendum in the southern part of Sudan. More than 99% of the nearly 4 million who voted chose to break away and become an independent state.
5: I knew, oh wow, this is a moment where I will never be displaced again. This is a moment that maybe I will not have to be a refugee again.
7: We hereby declare Southern Sudan to be an independent and sovereign state.
3: Malawal, you were just 7 years old when you were displaced, like millions of others, and you and your family headed south when you left your home.
5: Well, I fled to northern Uganda in a refugee camp.
3: And how many members of your family fled with you?
5: It was myself, my young brother, my sister, who was older than me, and my mom. Refugee camp was like a safe haven to me because I was coming in a place where we were running away from aerial bombardments, from attacks where we see relatives dying in the front line, where we keep running back with our cows, with our cattle and things like that. Once I arrived in the refugee camp, there was no bombardment anymore, and I had the chance to go to school as well.
3: Africa's largest nation was in conflict for decades, with communities in the south, predominantly black and Christian, facing political, economic and educational marginalisation under a mainly Arab Muslim-led government in the north. The south resisted the nationwide imposition of Islamic Sharia law, rebel groups took up arms against the state, tensions escalated over land rights, control of oil revenue, and long-standing economic neglect. When the peace process began in 2005, Malawal and his family left Uganda to return home.
5: In our mind was always, oh, now there is peace. It's just a matter of time that we will be going back to South Sudan.
3: But then, unexpectedly, one of the key figures in South Sudan's story died, and it threatened to upend everything. Dr. John Garang was the leader of the Sudan People's Liberation Movement and its military wing. He was travelling back from Uganda in a helicopter when it crashed.
5: People were crying that were in the camp. There was a little bit moment of despair. People thought, oh, maybe we might lose all that he has accomplished with his colleagues, officials from South Sudan that were coming to the camp and encouraging us. Oh, even if we lost Dr. John, it's still the vision continues and things like that.
3: That vision did continue as his successor pledged to pursue his policies. And with 2011 approaching, preparations for an independent South Sudan began to take shape. As well as a functioning state, there were symbols that needed to be created too. A new flag. Officials chose one with three horizontal stripes of black, red and green, separated by thin white lines. It has a blue triangle on the left-hand side that contains a yellow star.
8: The land of great warriors.
3: There was also a new national anthem required. A nationwide talent contest was set up with students and staff from the University of Juba composing the winning entry.
8: Sing songs of freedom with joy.
5: I was among those that were selected to learn the national anthem, and then I was sent across different counties to go and teach other people prior to the declaration of independence.
3: So how long did that take then to go around the country and teach people the words to the new national anthem?
5: Like 2 months, me and my colleagues were divided into different places. We were going to schools. We were also going to church.

0: They were like, okay, we'll bring this number of people from this school. Even some people from organized forces, from police, from military, they were brought in one place, and then we took them to go and teach their colleagues.
1: South Sudan possesses large natural resources, including oil, but it was largely untapped due to constant conflicts. That remains true today. There were other challenges back then too. Around three quarters of the population in 2011 were illiterate. One in seven children wouldn't live to be older than 5 years old. The Declaration of Independence was signed in the nation's capital at the Dr. John Garang Mausoleum.
2: The unity of the people of South Sudan.
1: A tribute to one of the most influential figures in the country's history, who died in the helicopter crash just weeks after the 2005 peace deal was signed.
0: Despite the fact that everybody was waiting for the declaration of a new country, some of the people even didn't hear the word declaration because they were already caught up in the moment of celebration even. The following days when people were like, oh, who spoke on the declaration? What really happened? We were having a moment of history where we were just celebrating and enjoying. It was a moment of hope and joy and optimism for the future that lies ahead of me. I didn't know that it would be like the way it is today.
1: Since then, the country has struggled with political instability. By the end of 2013, a civil conflict emerged and continued for 5 years. It left hundreds of thousands dead. In 2026, a humanitarian crisis remains, and there are growing fears of a possible return to conflict. But back in 2011, as the new large flag was raised in the new capital, Juba, as the birth of a new nation was introduced to the world, there were tears in the eyes of citizens belting out the new national anthem.
3: I'll raise a flag with the guiding star and sing songs of freedom.
0: It talks about the sacrifice that was done by the martyrs and cementing the foundation of our nation. It reminds us that maybe their struggle was not in vain. They died for something, for us to live in peace and harmony.
1: Malouel Balkir is the co-founder of the African Youth Action Network. It's a youth leadership and peace-building organization which aims to recruit young people to be agents of peace and prevent conflict. He was speaking to me, Daniel Rosny, for Witness History.
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9: I'm Alicia Folkman, and coming up here on the BBC World Service, a new kind of wildlife crime. Forget elephant ivory, forget rhino horn. Kenya's smugglers have found a new prize. Ants. Specifically, queen ants. And they're going for big money.
10: Every single ant we see here, they are all sisters. All daughters of a single queen who founded this nest when she landed here at least, I would say, 50 years ago.
9: Why are these tiny creatures so valuable, and who wants them? In the documentary, I travel to the shores of Lake Naivasha, where two Belgian teenagers were arrested with 5,000 queens, packed in test tubes and ready for shipping. Secrets of the Ant Trade. The documentary with me, Elysia Folkman, in 5 minutes after the news.
11: BBC News with Moira Alderson. The US and Iran have traded strikes for a second night, with the Iranian foreign ministry condemning American attacks on civilian infrastructure as a war crime. The US military says it struck some 90 military targets. Iran reported explosions in several coastal areas. From Jerusalem, our correspondent Caroline Davis.
12: This is clearly an escalation that we've seen in the course of 2 days, 2 days of strikes by both sides. Of course, we have seen tit-for-tat attacks over the course, even since the ceasefire was agreed back in early April, but this level of escalation is different. And of course, it was yesterday that President Trump said very clearly that the ceasefire was over, that the memorandum of understanding that had been signed and is less than a month old, that was also considered to be over as well. And the big question, of course, is how far does this go?
11: The BBC has found evidence that false and misleading claims about Ebola are fueling violence against health workers in the Democratic Republic of Congo. There have been at least 12 claims of community resistance, including personal assaults, attacks on medical facilities, and interference with safe burial procedures. False claims are circulating that Ebola does not exist, that health workers are deliberately infecting people or harvesting their organs, and that the Ebola response is a money-making scheme. Dr. Emi Munda Nule is from the International Federation of Red Cross and Red Crescent Societies.
13: All of this misinformation are directly affecting our operation on a daily basis and also affecting the security of our volunteers, but also of our staff. When communities don't believe on the disease, when communities don't believe on our action, immediately when we are coming to support the communities, there will be resistance.
11: Bangladesh says nearly 750 people, most of them children, have died in the past 4 months from confirmed and suspected cases of measles. There are currently nearly 1,000 new cases every day, with hospitals struggling to cope. Our correspondent Azadeh Mashiri visited one of the hospitals tackling the outbreak in Dhaka.
14: We've reached the top floor of this hospital and have put our masks on because we're in a specialist measles ward. All around us, there are dozens of families with their babies. They're lying on thin blankets. Some of them are rocking their children to calm them down. Others are fanning them because it's so hot and humid. Hospital officials have told us this ward has more than double the amount of patients it can handle, and they've run out of beds.
11: The deputy prosecutor of the International Criminal Court says it's found concrete evidence of crimes against humanity committed in Darfur during Sudan's civil war. In her first interview since the ICC launched the investigation, Nazat Shamim Khan said the paramilitary rapid support forces had perpetrated atrocities, including in the cities of Al Junaynah and Al Fasha. The paramilitary group deny this. BBC News. Germany says President Trump has agreed to sell it long-range American Tomahawk missiles. Chancellor Friedrich Merz said the deal, agreed on the sidelines of the NATO summit in Ankara, would close a critical gap in defence. Donald Trump previously scrapped a plan agreed by Joe Biden to deploy US Tomahawk missiles in Germany. Agreed in 2024, it was meant as a stopgap until comparable European weapons could be developed. Ukraine has continued to attack Russian energy infrastructure. The governor of the Tver region, northwest of Moscow, said an oil depot was set alight. Meanwhile, in the southern region of Stavropol Krai, fuel tanks were set ablaze. The local governor said people nearby had been evacuated from their homes. A zoo in southern China has called on the public for help in locating over 100 animals that escaped in the aftermath of deadly floods. Typhoon Maisak hit the Guangxi region, killing 39 people and forcing tens of thousands from their homes. The zoo's enclosures were damaged, allowing zebras, deer, alpacas and other animals to escape. FIFA has defended the decisions of its match officials at the World Cup after Egypt complained of bias in their round of 16 loss against Argentina. The Egyptian Football Association says it can't stay silent about what it says were blatant unfair errors by the match referee. Here's Elettra Naismith.
15: Egypt were 2-0 up against the defending champions before Argentina reeled off three late goals in 13 minutes to pull off one of the most stunning comebacks in World Cup history. It left their star striker Lionel Messi in tears and Egypt furious. They say they suffered injustice at the hands of the French referee, arguing that poor decisions, including a disallowed goal, were down to favouritism towards their opponents. FIFA has rejected the claim, saying questioning the integrity of match officials is wrong. It said they made honest, independent decisions and did their best.
11: That's the latest BBC News.
10: Harvester ants are the tigers of the ant world. Harvester ants are large by ant standards and sexy. They're this bright red colour. They are active.
9: That is the voice of Kenya's Dino Martins, one of the most renowned and respected ant experts in the world.
10: And I think, you know, it was captured even several thousand years ago by our dear wise friend, King Solomon, who said of the ants in the Book of Proverbs, he said, "Go to the ant, thou sluggard. Consider her ways and be wise."
9: And I'm in Kenya with Dino because he and harvester ants are the centre of a growing type of wildlife crime, ant smuggling. And Kenyan harvester ants, specifically queen ants, are going for big money.
10: And this very same ant that King Solomon looked at over, you know, several thousand years ago in Jerusalem is the very same ant that we're looking at here in Kenya today. Because this lovely ant, this Mesocephalotes is its scientific name, the harvester ant, occurs all the way from the Mediterranean down through East Africa into Southern Africa and is very much associated with dry seasonal environments.
9: A single day harvesting fertilized queen ants could rake in hundreds of thousands of dollars for smugglers using well-established transnational wildlife trafficking networks, all to feed a booming online market and a fascination for exotic species.
10: And as King Solomon observed, and as we are observing this morning, is the ants are going out and they are foraging. And they are working really hard. They are collecting seeds. They are carrying those seeds back into their nest. And in so doing, they're actually creating life within this landscape.
9: Welcome to the documentary from the BBC World Service with me, Elysia Falkman, exploring the global ant trade from the collectors and hobbyists who are driving demand to the smuggling networks now shipping thousands of queen ants across borders, from celebrity online ant influencers in the Philippines to investigators on the shores of Lake Naivasha in Kenya. In April this year, Chinese national Zhang Kekun was the first person to receive a prison sentence for ant smuggling. However, I first became aware of this growing trade and the efforts to combat it when Kenya Wildlife Service, in early 2025, announced it had broken up what it called an ant gang. Two separate arrests were made. In the first, a Kenyan national and Vietnamese man. In the second, two Belgian teenagers were found with a staggering 5,000 queen ants, carefully stored in test tubes, ready for shipping overseas. The operation made headlines around the world.
16: Our next story tonight is about smuggling. No, not gold or drug smuggling, ant smuggling.
17: They were caught with 5,000 ants.
18: Four suspects, including three foreign nationals, pleaded guilty to a charge of trafficking highly sought-after ants.
19: The 19-year-olds claim they were collecting the ants as a hobby, but authorities say the ants were actually destined for Europe and Asia, where hobbyists are willing to pay more than $200 for a single queen ant.
20: We are not criminals. We are naive. And I just want to go home.
9: David Launoy, one of the Belgian smugglers speaking in court at the end of the clip. As you heard in the news, these ants can go for extraordinary sums online. But beyond the unusual news story, I wanted to understand what was motivating people to risk arrest and even prison to collect thousands of ants. What I found was a global subculture that exploded with online shopping and social media during the COVID pandemic and has been growing ever since, with some hobbyists becoming online stars with millions of views.
21: M-G. Oh boy, AC family, we did it! We finally reached 1 million subscribers on this channel.
9: That's Mikey Bustos, one of the world's biggest antfluencers.
21: Because you all have shown the ultimate love.
9: His channel, Ants Canada, follows the dramas of his extensive ant collection that live in huge vivariums, glass-encased ecosystems housing miniature rainforests and jungles, where multiple species live, work, interact, and occasionally even go to war.
21: Today, I was going to stick my hand into the Fire Nation. But here's the catch. I was going to do it completely covered in honey.
22: They are biting me now. Ah! Ah!
9: Yes, even getting bitten to amuse his huge online following.
22: Ah! It's hurting. Okay. I can't do this. I can't do this. Ah.
0: I spoke to him from his home in the Philippines.
2: Yes, my name is Mikey Bustos. I am a Canadian that grew up and was born in Canada, but is currently living in the Philippines. I am an actor, I'm a singer, I'm a social media guy, and I'm an ant keeper, and I work in the ant keeping industry.
0: What first got you so fascinated about ants? I mean, this is a lifelong passion. What ignited it and what keeps you interested?
2: Well, I was always into creepy crawlies and bugs as a kid. I was as young as 5 years old in people's backyards, digging up bugs and turning over stones. And then I just remember keeping them in little containers and adding little labels and creating a sort of museum in my parents' basement and inviting all my classmates over to come check out my bug zoo, is what I called it. Growing up, we had no choice really but to keep ants either in the Uncle Milton plastic ant farms, which is how most of us ant keepers start, or by just keeping them in jars. And I remember as an adult, when I started to get back into keeping ant colonies, I had to make my ant farms. But now today, it's just there. You can find them everywhere. They're on Amazon. They're just tons of ant farm sellers online due to this boom in keeping ant colonies.
0: A lot of people will have a stereotype or an idea of what an ant keeper might be, but this is evolving. Yeah. Could you talk about how this evolution and also the interactions with your audience and how you see them?
2: People's idea of what us insect nerds are like is definitely evolving because of the internet. In the movies, right, where we typically have glasses, we're big nerds, right? But I just think all human beings have a fascination for the creepy crawlies of the world. I think like as kids, we just have a natural tendency to be fascinated by insects. But as we get older, our parents tell us, ew, that's gross, that's nasty. Don't be playing with bugs and all of this. And we kind of learn and we're conditioned to hate bugs. But I've learned from running the Ant Channel that it's all kinds of people, from the metal rock heads, right, to one time there was a priest that showed up to one of my meeting greets. It's just all across the board, from scientists to non-scientists, all ages, from young to old.
0: In your videos, you talk a lot about ethics of ant keeping. You know, what is ethical ant keeping?
2: Ants Canada and myself have always been for only keeping ants that you find in your yard. Because there is a community of ant keepers who want the exotic species from South America. They want the, you know, weaver ants from where I live. And you know, there's this big black market for ants, and people are busted in borders all the time. Actually, since moving here, there are, yes, many exotic ant species here, but I do miss the good old carpenter ants and pavement ants from Toronto that I used to keep. You know, everyone wants what they don't have, right?
21: Seeing all this ant love gives me hope, because of all the things you could be watching on YouTube, Netflix, TV, or elsewhere, in the vast...
0: But as ant collecting and channels like Ants Canada grow in popularity, experts are warning that this trade in living creatures, often illegal, can have a devastating impact on the environment. The pace that this hobby trade is growing has taken conservationists and law enforcement by surprise. To understand its impact and efforts by law enforcement to try and clamp down on this illegal trade, I travelled from Kenya's capital, Nairobi, to Lake Naivasha in the Great Rift Valley, where the Belgian teenagers were apprehended and home to some of the most prized ants on the market.
3: I'm on the Mahi Mahi Road, which is the long, winding truck route from Nairobi to Naivasha that curves around the Great Rift Valley. I'm en route to meet the senior warden of Hell's Gate National Park. He's a senior officer with Kenya Wildlife Service. A large part of their work in the field is preventing and arresting poachers, but mostly the poaching is of the big game, the big five, like elephants, lions, rhino. But this new phenomenon of insect, and particularly ant poaching, has now added to their burden. So I'll talk to him about what they're doing, working with the community and their patrols and technology to prevent ant smuggling. I've come to Naivasha Station to meet with Mr. Nicholas and Miss Mildred, who are senior wardens with Kenya Wildlife Service. Hello.
1: Hello to you.
4: You're much welcome.
1: Okay. My name is Nicholas Shibeka. I'm a warden at Naivasha KWS Station.
4: Okay, my name is Mildred Oduor. I'm the warden in charge of outreach programs and stakeholder engagement for Kenya Wildlife Service, Naivasha Station. This means that we are handling and we are taking care of animals that are outside of the designated areas for wildlife protection. This means that we really need to cultivate a good working relationship with the community, make them understand the economic importance of the wildlife that is around them and how to safely coexist with these animals. For example, if we narrow down to the case of the ants, we can say that this is an emerging wildlife crime. When they harvest these ants, if it is not controlled or stopped, they eventually starve the animals like the pangolins, the aardvarks, the anteaters that feed on these animals. They also destroy these colonies. And once the colonies are destroyed, it means that there is also a negative impact. They are keystone species. This animal will influence the ecosystem balance and the biodiversity around it that supports the whole livelihood, and especially agriculture, that is the main livelihood for people in this area.
5: How did you first become aware that there were these ant smugglers and poachers in the park?
1: Yeah, we had an arrest as a result of networking, intelligence information. Some of the locals are also involved. Yeah, of course, it's a coming phenomenon, which as KWS, we are up to task in ensuring we are protecting the biodiversity from this smuggling of these ants. And as KWS, we have put measures, community engagements, they will inform us in case there is suspicious smugglers of ants, because they are friends. They know the benefits of wildlife.
4: They used to be the large mammals, the rhinos and the ivory for the elephants. Now there is a ring, and you realize this is not just in Kenya. It is a crime that is evolving, and it is a crime that the KWS Law Enforcement Agency is up to make sure that it is controlled and the rings are stopped.
5: So, the wildlife trafficking rings, it's a global network.
4: Kenya Wildlife Service, on the country level, we're working with the Kenya Police, Kenya Airports Authority Security Team, and also on the transboundary level, since wildlife crime is a transnational crime, then we also work with the Interpol, and we have our law enforcement and investigation team stationed at borders, specifically to be able to sniff out any form of wildlife trafficking. They also profile high-risk passengers and routes that are likely to be used to transport wildlife and any form of trophy.
5: So the sniffer dogs are now being traced to sniff out ants?
4: Exactly, to sniff all the way from ivory and other forms of trophies, and now to even the ants that are now being transported across the ports of entry for smuggling. So even the sniffer dogs are able to sniff out these ants right now. Yes.
0: The Kenyan ant smugglers are still on remand pending their trial date, and the Chinese ant smuggler Zhang Kekun is serving his one-year sentence pending appeal. This is the documentary from the BBC World Service. We tried to speak to the two Belgian smugglers and their families for this documentary, but without success. However, the lawyer who initially represented the two Belgian teenagers did agree to speak to us.
23: Lima Nyakenya Magairo, the managing partner of Nyakenya Magairo Law Advocates.
0: I met her back in Nairobi to shed light on whether these young men were as naive as they claimed to be.
23: You know, since I was very young, I didn't know poaching would be on insects. I just knew you talked about a poacher. The first thing I thought it was an elephant or a rhino. I mean, and they're literally kids, like my young brother. So I was, apart from defending them, I just needed to hear the story. What is this? how did you know this happens? How did you come up with this? Yeah, and why ants? It was unheard of. This was the first case that we were dealing with in Kenya.
5: How did they tell the story to you?
23: But they have interest in ants. They have formicariums where they store ants. They wanted to gift them to someone in the coast of Kenya. But these are 5,000 ants in test tubes. Each test tube had like two ants, yeah? Because it was packed with cotton wool that was dabbed in sugar solution, and apparently they're supposed to live in there for like 2 months. Then I bought the KWS officers, because when I went to KWS, because I had now to make a trip there solely to just understand what are we dealing with, because my court papers said that this is not the first time. So I wanted to understand, what do you mean that this is not the first time? And they opened a file that has details about one of the kids, where they live, what they've been doing, because this whole idea was a setup. They were actually set up, and I think someone was caught, an African, a Kenyan was caught, and they were told, tell us who you're working with, and then maybe we'll lessen your sentence. They had to plead again with the police or something. They confiscated their phones and everything, and found a conversation that they were having on Snapchat and Facebook. There's a very big ant community in Facebook. I didn't even know about that. Aliza, these children come from the airport. They take an Uber and don't go to Naivasha with an Uber. They take an Uber to the CBD in Nairobi and take a matatu, which is public transport, which is cheaper, to Naivasha. You see, if it's your first time in Kenya and you're coming to Naivasha, you get to the airport and get an Uber straight to Naivasha. You don't know this. You can go to a bus stop and catch a matatu. You're not aware of such things. But they're very smart. These kids even tell their parents, don't use your card like that. It's expensive. Go buy a Safaricom line and put M-Pesa. It's cheaper. Yeah, very smart.
5: What I've been told is that the ants were plugging into very established wildlife trafficking routes.
23: Mm-hmm. The Vietnamese, he said, yeah, we're going to sell them in China. That's what we're going to do. And then take them to Europe, whatever, whatever, whatever. It was not as complicated as my own. Yeah. And every ant counts. Every ant counts. I mean, you're buying 1,000 at 100 euros and selling one at 80. One, just one piece. It really surprised Kenyans because it was in the public domain and everyone is wondering, I step on these things every day when I'm going to work. So they're really shocked. Ants, guys.
0: Lawyer Nakinua Magairo, like the wardens I spoke to, seemed doubtful that this was a game for innocent hobbyists, and that ants, like other types of wildlife, are part of a much larger smuggling route from the great coastal port of Mombasa outwards towards the world. And despite the best efforts of Kenya Wildlife Service, a quick look online on ant forums reveals that exotic ant species are readily available to buy by those willing to pay.

0: Now, as you can see, with this little bit of sunshine and warmth, the ants have woken up and they're hard at work.
1: But away from the money and the gangs, what does this trade mean for the ants and the ecosystems they are part of?
0: And as we stand here on the edge of this nest, we're actually standing on top of, at the surface, it doesn't look like very much, a little bare patch, quite muddy at the moment, and a little circle of stones with little holes in them.
1: We're back with Dino Martins, who served as the expert witness in the trial.
0: But below ground is one of the world's most sophisticated societies, a super organism.
1: He's brought me to a very special place to observe these creatures as he believes they should be seen in their natural habitat.
0: And you see all of these walking along. Every single ant we're looking at here, there are ants of different sizes. Majors are the big ones, minors are the little ones. But every single ant we see here, they are all sisters, all daughters of a single queen who founded this nest when she landed here at least, I would say, 50 years ago. Because I have been coming to this nest for at least 40 years, but it was already here when I first came across it. And every single ant we can see here is a daughter of that single foundress queen who landed here all those many years ago and started this successful nest.
2: So the this of new breed of poachers, they're collecting the queens. Could you talk about why this is particularly dangerous for the ant population?
0: So it takes a colony like this many decades to start producing queens. Ants have this very unusual genetic system. They're haplodiploid. So when a queen lays an egg, she can choose to fertilize it with a sperm that she stored or not. Fertilized eggs become females, either future workers or queens. Unfertilized eggs become males. So male ants are real mummy's boys. They have no fathers and they're, you know, 100% genetically related to their mother. And so the young queens being collected, each nest like this one, a mature nest like this, many decades old, will produce a lot of young queens. Many of them will fly out, but most of them won't make it. They will be eaten by birds, by spiders, by other ants, by aardwolves, by pangolins, by elephant shrews, even sometimes by people. But the fact is that that is a critical moment of nutrient dispersal into the landscape. But the young queen now will go on, and she has within her that life-sustaining force of producing eggs to create a new colony.
1: With the popularity of ants on the rise and the promise of money to be made, Kenya Wildlife Services are looking ahead to spring 2027 and next year's rainy season and the need to intercept ant smugglers and these precious queens. And their spokesperson said, should the young Belgian smugglers return to Kenyan soil, they'll be arrested immediately. You have been listening to the documentary produced and presented by me, Elysia Falkman. Producer is Pierce Lynch, an ADA production for the BBC.
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6: Hello, I'm Claudia Hammond. Health Check is coming up after the news. 2 weeks on from the two earthquakes that hit Venezuela, we'll be hearing how health systems are coping on the ground. The World Health Organization warns again about the global risk of fungal diseases and suggests what to do about it. Are people living with obesity becoming healthier? And could the parasites carried by feral and stray cats in New York City cause disease in humans? All this and more in Health Check from the BBC.
7: BBC News with Moira Alderson. The US and Iran have traded strikes for a second night, with the Iranian Foreign Ministry condemning American attacks on civilian infrastructure as a war crime. The US military says it struck some 90 military targets. The rail line between Tehran and Mashhad, where the late Supreme Leader Ali Khamenei is being buried later, has been suspended. The BBC has found evidence that false and misleading claims about Ebola are fueling violence against health workers in the Democratic Republic of Congo. There have been at least 12 incidents of community resistance, including attacks on medical facilities. Bangladesh says nearly 750 people have died in the past 4 months from confirmed or suspected cases of measles. Most of them are children. Germany says President Trump has agreed to sell it long-range American Tomahawk missiles. Chancellor Merz said the deal, agreed at a NATO summit in Turkey, would close a critical gap in defence. Colombia's president-elect has announced that he will join President Trump's Shield of the Americas on his first day in office next month. The initiative aims to combat drug trafficking in the region. A Democratic Party candidate for a US Senate seat in the upcoming midterm elections has said he's suspending his campaign. Graham Platner denied sexual assault allegations that sparked recent calls for him to leave the race in Maine. FIFA has defended decisions by World Cup match officials after Egypt complained of bias in their round of 16 loss to Argentina. Egypt were 2-0 up before Argentina scored 3 late goals. The British singer Bonnie Tyler has died at the age of 75. She was best known for her powerhouse ballad Total Eclipse of the Heart, which passed 1 billion streams on Spotify earlier this year. She'd been unwell for some time after having emergency surgery in Portugal. BBC News.
6: Hello and welcome to Health Check from the BBC. I'm Claudia Hammond, here for the next half an hour with the latest stories from the world of health. 2 weeks after two large earthquakes hit Venezuela, we'll be asking how hospitals are coping. That's in a moment. And we'll be delving into the intriguing finding that in the over 40s, people living with obesity now have similar cholesterol levels and blood pressure to those of a healthier weight. We thought we'd explore what's going on here. And to help me today, I have Graham Easton, who's Professor of Clinical Communication Skills at Queen Mary University of London. What do you have for us today?
8: Well, a new, more sophisticated approach to screening for prostate cancer, which is very important, and why the world's at risk from fungal infections.
6: And I also want to ask you later on about new research just out today on whether feral and stray cats are passing parasites onto humans. But we are starting in Venezuela, and 2 weeks have passed since two powerful earthquakes hit the country in less than a minute. Thousands of people were killed or injured. Hospitals have been overwhelmed. So to get a sense of what's happening on the ground now when it comes to healthcare, with at least 17,000 people now homeless, I spoke to Paolo Crivero from the International Federation of Red Cross and Red Crescent Societies. He told me what he's seen in the coastal city of La Guaira, one of the worst hit areas.
9: The situation is very complex and the damages are massive. Here in La Guaira, as you go along the coast towards the centers that have been hit the hardest, you can see massive building blocks that have simply crumbled into dust, like house of cards blown by the wind. It's quite a dire sight, to be honest. And as you see that, you see a lot of people from those communities trying to extract what little is left of their previous lives as the search and rescue efforts are slowly winding up here in Venezuela.
6: And it's been 2 weeks now since the initial earthquakes. When it comes to health, what are your priorities now on the ground?
9: Well, you said it correctly, it's almost 2 weeks. As at the beginning, we have looked at a lot of trauma care. People were getting extracted from the debris and they were treated for traumas, broken bones, burns and cuts and so on and so forth. Now, what we're seeing is an emergence of need in terms of mental health and psychosocial support first and foremost. But also we're looking at the need to care of people with chronic diseases. The health system, which was running at a deficit already before the earthquake, is now severely compromised. So all of those that are, you know, that have cancer, that have kidney failures or diseases and the like, need support, and they don't get it easily. We're also seeing a lot of maternal and neonatal care needs. We're also seeing a number of people coming to treat standard, you know, diarrheal diseases, beginning of respiratory diseases, which are very common when you live in close quarters. And so on top of supporting and caring of these needs, we are also running epidemiological surveillance to avoid having massive public health issues down the line. And generally speaking, a lot of primary care.
6: And how are hospitals and clinics managing to cope when there are at least 15,000 people who are injured? But as you say, all the usual health problems that people have don't stop because of an earthquake, and then there are maternity services as well. How are hospitals coping with this extent of the number of people they need to treat?
9: Well, let me put it this way. 8 of 10 buildings that collapsed are here in the La Guaira area. So as you can imagine, hospitals were some of them. Those that did not collapse are severely damaged. And so it's a health system that is stretched to the limit. And for this, we have the wonderful colleagues of the Venezuelan Red Cross, who has set a field hospital right after the twin earthquakes. And this weekend, the IFRC, the International Federation of Red Cross and Crescent Societies, in partnership with the Spanish Red Cross, has set up an emergency field hospital to support the colleagues from the Venezuelan Red Cross to do triage, to do primary care, to do maternal and infant care, to be able to have at least 20 beds for overnight observation, just to be able to support this health system that is stretched. We are also seeing a lot of people that have lost their homes. They live in camps, and they don't necessarily have access to regular health care. So we are also setting up mobile health clinics to go and reach them and provide them with the minimum of health care they need.
6: And with the infrastructure being so affected, does that mean that supplies are running low? I don't know if things like water or cleaning supplies that you need in hospitals.
9: Absolutely. We're seeing issues with electricity to begin with. We're seeing blackouts affecting large areas in this region. But most importantly, as you mentioned, we are seeing the dire need of safe water and sanitation across the board, not only in hospitals. Now, you need to see this area already had difficulties to have continuous safe water before the earthquakes. They were relying often on tanks. Now, those pipes, the services are heavily, heavily disrupted. And so that is one of the areas we are working hardest, is to provide safe water supplies and sanitation to the people that have been displaced by the earthquake.
6: And what kind of injuries and health concerns have been most common due to the earthquake so far?
9: Well, at the beginning, we've seen a lot of broken bones, clearly, a lot of trauma, internal bleeding, cuts, burns, the things that you can imagine after a building collapses onto you. And now, being 2 weeks after, we're seeing a lot of mental health needs. And once the adrenaline comes out, you realize you're living now in a camp, your home is gone, potentially loved ones are gone as well, and you just don't know where to go and how to cope with it. It's a massive trauma to deal with. And I'm not only talking about adults, talking about children as well.
6: Is it going to be possible to meet those psychological needs because such huge numbers of people are affected?
9: In absolute terms, I don't think so. I don't think we'll be able to take care of every single person who has trauma, firstly, because they don't

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2: Paolo Cravero talking to me from Venezuela. To prostate cancer now, and several countries, including Sweden, Canada and the UK, have been debating the extent of screening for the disease using a prostate-specific antigen, or PSA, test. Now, screening can, of course, pick up some cases of cancer, but the issue is that the test is not always accurate, and so it can also lead to unnecessary invasive treatment for some men. And experts have to balance these benefits with the harms in their decisions about screening. But now the results are out from Sweden of a new blood test which can detect twice as many high-risk cases. So could this test change the whole debate? Now, Graham, first of all, why is it that prostate cancer screening is a matter of debate? I know in the UK, for example, lots of celebrities will credit the test with having saved their lives and they want more screening.
3: Absolutely, and understandable. There's no doubt that the PSA blood test, it's a simple test, it's relatively inexpensive, widely available. If it's raised, it can pick up cancers early at a more treatable stage and it can save lives. The trouble is, the snag is that it's not a very reliable test. So a raised PSA level doesn't necessarily mean cancer. There are a lot of other things that can cause a raised result. For example, just benign enlargement of the prostate, which a lot of men have as they get older, or an infection or inflammation of the gland, or rigorous exercise, even ejaculation recently. All of those can raise it. And among men who have got a raised PSA test, around 8 in 10 will not have prostate cancer that would cause them harm. So the worry is that it can lead to unnecessary worry, further test scans and biopsies, which can be painful and carry risks in themselves. And even once a prostate cancer is found, we still can't reliably tell how it's going to behave, whether it's going to be a pussycat, grow slowly, not cause any harm, not shorten anyone's life, or be aggressive like a tiger. And because of that, the worry is that people will have unnecessary treatments which can cause significant side effects like erection problems, incontinence of urine and bowels and so on, for cancers that would never have caused them any harm.
2: And you've experienced yourself what it's like to go through the process of having these tests.
3: I have recently. For me, it was just a sort of 3-month period. I found it was very anxiety-making. Just the word cancer, doesn't it, raises the stakes. Then lots of invasive tests. The biopsy can be painful, as I've written before, but now know from personal experience. Mm. And it comes with risks like infections and so on, and then MRI scans. Eventually, there was an all clear, thank goodness for me.
2: That's good to hear.
3: But if you come out of those with a diagnosis of cancer, which may not harm you, that's not a trivial anxiety to carry with you.
2: So what is new about the test in this Swedish study compared with the standard PSA test?
3: This is called the Stockholm 3 blood test approach. You could think of it as sort of PSA plus, if you like. So it combines the PSA blood test with other genetic risk markers in a blood test and other proteins that help you get a risk profile for that person of prostate cancer. And they also look at sort of general patient factors like your age, your family history of prostate cancer and so on. And with all those put into an algorithm and out you come with a sort of traffic light system of risk, which is much more sophisticated and means that you might prevent people from having unnecessary further tests or unnecessary treatments further down the line.
2: So was it more accurate? Was it able to identify the clinically significant cases?
3: Absolutely. So the key was that it was more discerning, if you like. So they followed more than 12,500 men between the ages of 50 and 74. They compared it with simple PSA testing and they tracked prostate cancer diagnoses over a 2-year period. The headline was striking. So the Stockholm 3 detected 90% of clinically significant prostate cancers. The standard PSA testing alone detected only 42%. So it was more than twice as many clinically significant cancers detected.
2: So do you see this study having an impact on this whole debate about prostate cancer screening?
3: I think this reflects a significant shift towards these more sophisticated risk-based testing systems. Stockholm 3 is just one of several of these types of approaches which use lots of different ways of calculating risks. Sometimes they include specialised MRI scans as well. But if they can improve the detection of these dangerous prostate cancers while reducing the unnecessary and sometimes harmful further tests and procedures, it shifts the balance towards benefit and away from harm. So

0: I suspect they may be the basis of screening programmes as we go forward.
1: Well, thanks for that, Graham. You're listening to Health Check from the BBC. I'm Claudia Hammond, and my guest today is Professor Graham Easton. Now, Graham, I can remember a few years ago on Health Check, you and I were discussing the growing threat of fungal infections, and you described this report as very alarming. It's a threat that's not gone away, and the World Health Organization has just released what they're calling a blueprint to help countries to respond. So can you explain what the threat is from fungal diseases?
0: Fungal diseases affect more than 300 million people every year worldwide. We think of them, don't we, as sort of causing relatively minor problems that are easily treatable, like athlete's foot or vaginal thrush, and they do. But some of these fungi can cause severe infections of the lungs, the bloodstream, even the brain, but particularly in vulnerable people, in hospital, people with chronic illnesses, people with HIV, for example. And they can be deadly. And increasingly, the worry is that they are becoming resistant to the limited number of antifungal drugs that we have available. And that's why the WHO are saying, look, we focused on antibiotic resistance for years, but the next frontier is antifungal, so please pay attention.
1: So are there any particular fungal diseases that are particularly worrying?
0: Well, there's one organism that's attracting particular concern at the moment. In the United States, it's a drug-resistant yeast called Candida auris. Candida is an infection that also causes vaginal thrush and sometimes other skin infections. But this is a specific strain, first identified in Japan in 2009, spreading through healthcare facilities. It's found on the skin of hospital patients particularly, and doesn't always cause problems, but it can cause severe illness and become deadly when it gets into the urine and the blood. And there's new surveillance data in the US that shows that cases of this Candida auris are rising sharply. So fewer than 3,000 cases in 2022 to more than 6,000 in 2024, which sort of highlights how quickly these resistant fungi can spread.
1: Yeah, doubling in 2 years sounds like quite a lot. So what can be done about it? What are the key points from this blueprint from the WHO?
0: Well, the blueprint is saying they're trying to support countries to improve their surveillance so they know what's going on with these infections, the diagnostic tests, making sure people have access to medicines, and making research into new antifungal treatments a priority, because often, for instance, with Candida auris, doctors are using the second or third line antifungals, which aren't as effective.
1: So will countries follow the advice, do you think?
0: I think they'll have to start making it a priority, definitely.
1: Well, thanks for that, Graham. Now, in the news last week, you may have heard about a study that's found that the differences in cholesterol levels and blood pressure between people living with obesity and people of a healthy weight have narrowed or disappeared in those over the age of 40. Now, the study used data over many years from seven countries: Thailand, the US, England, Finland, South Korea, Japan, and Taiwan. Obesity is rising in many countries, but rates of cardiovascular disease are plateauing in some places. Is this because so many people take medication now to control their blood pressure and levels of bad cholesterol? Now, on the face of it, these results sound like good news. Could they mean that obesity no longer puts your health at risk? Or is it all a bit more complicated than that? We thought we'd take a dive into what's going on here. And I asked the study's author, Professor Paul Franks from Lund University in Sweden and Queen Mary University in the UK, exactly what they did.
2: So this is what we call an epidemiological or observational study. Used data from 110 different surveys that were conducted across seven countries. And you know, the main focus of the project was really to understand how the trends over time have changed in these countries in the relationship to how overweight or obese people are and their cardiovascular risk factors. So that was done from the 1990s until about a decade ago. And the interest here is really in understanding what the time trends are, given that we've been medicating many populations to reduce cardiovascular risk over those years.
1: So what did you find? What differences did you see occur over time?
2: Well, the most striking finding is that in older adults, adults aged 40 years and older, generally speaking, their cardiovascular risk profiles have improved. So even though the body mass index, which is a measure we use to approximate how overweight or obese somebody is, so even though BMI has been going up, the cardiovascular risk profile has generally come down. The other interesting finding, which is very important, is that in younger adults, both an increase in body mass index has been observed, this tendency for people to be overweight or obese, that's been going up. but so too of the cardiovascular risk factors. And so what that suggests is that we're not doing a great job of reducing cardiovascular risk in people who are overweight or obese and younger adults. So that's a focus population for the future.
1: Now, with the people who are over 40, it was really striking that their cardiac risk profile, if you like, seemed to be similar if people had obesity to those who were of a more average, healthier weight, which is really striking. So why would that be? Is that because those people who are living with obesity are more likely to be offered statins and blood pressure lowering drugs?
2: Correct. Very, very much so. So generally speaking, and if we think about all of the reasons why you might screen someone for cardiovascular risk, there are really two factors that are visually very apparent. And that's generally if somebody is carrying excess weight, that's quite visible usually. And if somebody's a bit older, that's obviously well recorded and well known. So that's both age and BMI have been used really to trigger those screening programs in populations. Whereas, of course, in younger adults, we're not really doing that unless there's another good reason to do that.
1: So fewer of the people over the age of 40 living with obesity now have these cardiac risk factors. Would that translate into actual decreases in serious cardiac events like heart attacks?
2: Well, that's a really important point about the study, because what we didn't do is look at cardiovascular outcomes. And so these are the clinical events that occur that we would call cardiovascular events, and that's things like a heart attack or a stroke. From this study, all we know is that the intermediate risk factors, the blood pressure and the cholesterol, which are two of the stronger risk factors for those clinical events, are coming down. And we would interpret from that it's quite likely that one would also see a corresponding reduction in those clinical events. But we don't know that from this study.
1: But you did find that both rates of obesity and these cardiac risk markers are increasing in people between the ages of 20 and 30. So is their health getting neglected? Should there be some sort of screening, like some of the health checks that happen when people are over 40 in some countries, that then looks for who might benefit from medication there?
2: Yeah, I mean, importantly, screening is a complex topic, and there's a lot of cost effectiveness questions that have to be addressed, as well as understanding the consequences of when you screen. For example, you may raise anxiety and these sorts of things, and use up the resources of the public health systems. On the other hand, I think we have to understand that, unfortunately, because of our westernized lifestyles, which have now sort of transfected pretty much every population on the planet, we are starting to metabolically age more rapidly. And so the metabolic health, the cardiometabolic health of younger adults is now looking more like it would in older adults in previous generations.
1: And it seems from your study, although as you say, it's observational, that it's statins and blood pressure lowering medications have had an impact. But how widely available are they around the world, and how affordable are they?
2: Well, if I place this in context with the sort of newer classes of medications that are coming out now.
1: So those would be the weight loss injections, or now pills, that people have heard a lot about.
2: Exactly. And so they are, you know, sort of touted as one of the drugs, really. And of course, they do have quite remarkable effects. But those drugs are very expensive still. And, you know, not many countries will reimburse for those drugs. And then you go to statins and blood pressure medications. Many of those are, you know, two orders of magnitude less expensive for those medications, for a course. So the answer is really that, of course, it's going to be a combination of medications and lifestyle in order to tackle the burden of disease in many countries. And in lower income countries, the statins and blood pressure medications are certainly more accessible, way more accessible than GLP-1 receptor agonists currently are.
1: So one way of interpreting your findings would be to say that this means that even if you are overweight, if you take statins to control your cholesterol and you take blood pressure medication to keep your blood pressure low, then obesity is no longer putting your health at risk. Is that fair to say that, though? Does obesity become benign?
2: It doesn't, unfortunately, because, of course, obesity has many comorbidities. We know today that there's probably about 250 reasons why it's important to reduce risk in people with obesity or reduce their body weight that go way beyond these cardiovascular markers. So with cancer, for example, psychosocial health, joint injuries, these sorts of things, you know, really, really list is very long. And we shouldn't conclude, therefore, that we no longer need to worry about the health harming effects of overweight and obesity.
1: It's still good news, though, isn't it, that there is one thing that is being controlled, that is being dealt with the medication, leaving people healthier than they might have been 20 years ago.
2: Yeah, I think it's definitely a public health good news story. That's almost certainly a function of the effectiveness and accessibility of inexpensive medications.
1: Professor Paul Franks on his study published in The Lancet. Graham, I wonder what you made of this.
0: So interesting. And to be honest, reassuring for me as a GP, a family doctor, who for the last 20 to 30 years has been focusing, like all family doctors, on prevention of cardiovascular disease. That's something that if you're doing well, you don't really see much. So it's reassuring to see that cardiovascular risk does seem to come down with the lifestyle advice, the statins, the blood pressure medications that we've been prescribing.
1: But are you going to tell us that lifestyle still matters, whatever medication you take?
0: It's an important message, absolutely. The effect on heart disease and strokes is only part of the story with obesity. Obesity is not benign. There are so many other harmful effects on the body of being obese, from various types of cancer to diabetes to musculoskeletal problems. So lifestyle is absolutely vital, and other approaches. The other thing is, I'm wondering whether we should be focusing much more on the younger people, because our eyes have been definitely on the older.
1: Interesting that. Now, before we go, Graham, I want to ask you about cats in New York City. And we don't often talk about cats here on Health Check. But a new study published in PLOS One has found that more than half of feral and stray cats are infected with zoonotic parasites. So what does that mean? What sort of things have they got?
0: Well, a whole range of different parasites were found in the poo of these cats when they were trapped, neutered and returned as part of the program used to manage feral cats in New York. And they ranged from hookworms and other parasites, including Toxoplasma gondii, which is the parasite associated with toxoplasmosis. Very unpleasant, particularly if you catch it while you're pregnant or have a weakened immune system. The most common, though, was Toxocara, which is a roundworm found in more than half of the cats. And they live in the intestine. They produce huge numbers of eggs passed in cat feces and can survive in soil for months or even years. And the trouble is that children in particular who are playing in soil, in sandpits, in playgrounds, can be contaminated by these eggs, put their hands in their mouth, even eat the dirt, you know, and that can pass on disease. Not everyone who gets infected with these eggs gets seriously ill. In fact, usually they don't. But in rare cases, it can affect organs like the liver, the lungs, and particularly the eyes. Ocular toxocariasis can cause permanent blindness sometimes, so it's not trivial.
1: Yeah, that sounds very serious. And is it just cats that can carry these eggs and spread them?
0: It's not. I mean, I am a dog person rather than a cat person, but I'm not. This is not just an anti-cat story. Dogs do carry this, particularly Toxocara and other infections. But it did seem from this study and others that the cat seems to be more the focus of this particular contamination of the soil. And therefore, it does seem that the cats should be a particular focus of public health measures.
1: Yeah, what is the public health message?
0: Well, for you and I, cat owners, regular worming treatments, clearing up cat feces promptly, but also for the public health people, targeted parasite treatments, and particularly for young male cats, because they found that they were super shedders. They carried Toxocara, for example, more often, released far higher numbers of parasite eggs into the environment than others. Washing hands, very important. Covering sandpits when not in use. All those sort of things, the usual things to help.
1: Well, thank you so much, Professor Graham Easton, for joining us for Health Check today. And thanks to the producers, Georgia Christie and Jonathan Blackwell, and our studio engineers today, Searle Whitney and Andrew Garrett. Soon we're making an episode of my other World Service programme, The Evidence, all about what microplastics are doing to our health. And we want your questions. So if you have any, do send them along to us at the.evidence@bbc.co.uk. I'm Claudia Hammond. Bye for now.
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8: New U.S. airstrikes on Iran drew retaliatory attacks on Bahrain, Kuwait, and Qatar, threatening an interim deal aimed at ending the war. Good morning. It's Thursday, July 9th. I'm Tori Bedford. This is GBH's Morning Edition. The biggest nursing strike in Massachusetts history continues today, despite state officials meeting with union negotiators.
9: We know what we need. We know what our patients need, and we're going to continue to fight for that.
8: And things heat up in the first Massachusetts U.S. Senate debate between Ed Markey and Seth Moulton.
10: If they call me, I will get it done for them. That is a big difference between the two of us.
8: Red Sox wrapping up a series in Chicago today after five straight wins. Sunny into the low 90s today. It's 6:01. Now, this news.
11: Live from NPR News in Washington, I'm Windsor Johnston. U.S. Central Command says American forces hit dozens of military targets across Iran overnight, calling it a response to recent attacks on commercial shipping. Tehran says it fired missiles at U.S. military bases in Bahrain, Kuwait, and Qatar as the conflict continues to escalate. NPR's Carrie Khan reports from Tel Aviv.
12: For the second night in a row, the U.S. Central Command says it struck some 90 Iranian military targets, including air defense systems and drone depots. 7 hours later, posting on X, the U.S. military said it had completed its campaign to, quote, further degrade Iran's ability to attack commercial shipping in the Strait of Hormuz. Iran's Speaker of the Parliament posted on X that it was retaliating. Mohammed Bagher Golibos, a key negotiator in talks with the U.S. to permanently end the war, said, quote, America still hasn't learned that bullying and breaking promises are no longer cost-free. Kuwait's military said it was actively intercepting incoming drones and missiles. Iran's Revolutionary Guard said it was also attacking U.S. bases in Bahrain. Carrie Khan, NPR News, Tel Aviv.
11: Democrats in Maine are scrambling to find a new U.S. Senate candidate after Graham Platner suspended his campaign last night. His video announcement came days after a woman accused him of rape, an allegation Platner has denied.
13: This is incredibly difficult because I know that some will think it's an admission of guilt, and it most certainly is not. We're not doing it because of the allegations. We're doing it because of the structures that are being taken away from us by those in power.
11: The development could reshape one of the nation's most competitive Senate races as Democrats begin the process of choosing a new candidate. The party has until July 27th to select a replacement to take on Republican Senator Susan Collins in November. Attorneys in the Charlie Kirk murder case are fighting over what evidence jurors may see at trial. Sean Higgins from member station KUER reports the latest dispute centers on video interviews with the accused shooter's family and friends.
14: Day three of the week-long hearing focused on evidence gathered after suspect Tyler Robinson turned himself into police last September. Defense attorneys said an interview with Robinson's roommate and romantic partner Lance Twiggs should not be played in the courtroom. For the first time during the hearing, Kirk family attorney Jeffrey Neiman spoke to the court. He made it clear that the family is in favor of releasing all evidence to the public. District Judge Tony Graff ultimately ruled that the prosecution should return today with an edited video to protect Robinson's right to a fair trial. For NPR News, I'm Sean Higgins in Salt Lake City.
11: This is NPR News in Washington.
8: Good Thursday morning from the GBH Newsroom in Boston. I'm Tori Bedford. The two candidates in Massachusetts' Democratic U.S. Senate primary squared off in a debate in Chicopee yesterday. GBH's Adam Riley says while incumbent Ed Markey cast himself as a progressive champion, his opponent, Representative Seth Moulton, called for a new generation of leaders.
15: When questioned about his age, the 79-year-old Markey said he's the most energized he's ever been. He also called himself the youngest candidate in the race when it comes to new ideas. But Moulton countered that after 5 decades in Congress, Markey embodies a stale Democratic establishment.
16: This is not about being critical of age. It's about the fact that we need new ideas and a new playbook, because the 50-year-old playbook is just not delivering for our country, for Massachusetts. We've got a second term of Donald Trump, and we need new plans. We need new leadership.
15: The two candidates also sparred on transgender rights, with Markey accusing Moulton of throwing transgender kids under the bus, with prior comments calling Democrats too rigid about trans girls' participation in school sports. Adam Riley, Connecting the Commonwealth.
8: The largest nurse work stoppage in state history continues, despite Massachusetts Governor Maura Healey meeting with union negotiators. The meeting came hours after thousands of nurses at Brigham and Women's Hospital went on strike yesterday, citing an impasse over wages and health benefits. Nurse Nicolette Dickerhoff says Mass General Brigham has offered no wage increases, which she calls disrespectful.
17: I have had days here where I have not eaten. I haven't even really been able to go to the bathroom. And I feel like the hospital is telling me that all that work doesn't mean anything to them.
8: The strike prompted the hospital system to bring in temporary replacements, resulting in a lockout of union nurses through at least Monday. Union negotiators say the meeting with Healey didn't lead to any progress towards a new contract, but they'll continue talking. And Alvin, the deep ocean submersible known for exploring the wreck of Titanic, is back in action after a routine overhaul. The Woods Hole Oceanographic Institution on Cape Cod, where Alvin is based, is working with Canadian researchers to survey the last ships of Arctic explorers Sir Ernest Shackleton and Captain Robert Falcon Scott. Chief Scientist Anna Michelle says Alvin will be diving down to Shackleton's ship, the Quest, this week.
18: Doing some exploration and discovery of the shipwreck and looking at what the shipwreck looks like, doing some 3D reconstructions, some imagery, and also looking at some of the biology on the shipwreck.
8: First commissioned in 1964, Alvin is capable of sustained operation at depths over 20,000 feet. And the Red Sox extended their win streak to 5, shutting out the White Sox 5-0 in Chicago. They wrap up that series today, first pitch at 2:10. And Morocco and France take to the pitch at Boston Stadium in Foxborough today for a World Cup quarterfinal match. There are several watch parties across Boston, including a Boston Marriott Long Wharf one, where Mayor Michelle Wu will be joined by Women's World Cup winner Sam Mewis and Red Sox legend Pedro Martinez. A couple of clouds outside our studios in Brighton right now. It'll be back to the warmer temps today. GBH meteorologist Dave Epstein has your full forecast.
19: Typical summertime weather here in July. We're going to be up near 90 this afternoon. We're already 60s and 70s this morning. With the humidity, it's going to feel about 92 to 98 this afternoon. Quite hot. Overnight tonight, partly cloudy. Temperatures down 65 to 72. Tomorrow, partly sunny. Maybe an afternoon shower or thunderstorm. Temperatures in the upper 80s to near 90. Saturday and Sunday, drier air moves in. We're 80 to 85, lots of sunshine. And then it's back into the upper 80s to near 90 early next week. For GBH News, I'm Dave Epstein.
8: It's 72 degrees in Boston. 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
21: 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I'm Michelle Martin in Washington, D.C.
22: And Amy Martinez in Los Angeles, California. A ceasefire with Iran is effectively over after the U.S. struck sites in Iran for a second night in a row.
21: And countries in the Middle East are back on high alert as they prepare for potentially more war.
22: NPR's Emily Feng has been monitoring this newest outbreak in hostilities from Tel Aviv. Emily, tell us what we know so far about these strikes.
0: Good morning. So, U.S. Central Command says overnight they hit about 90 military targets in southern Iran along its coast and the Strait of Hormuz. And as you mentioned, Iran has responded. It launched air attacks overnight at U.S. military infrastructure for a second day as well in Kuwait and Bahrain. There were sirens going off overnight across the Gulf. Kuwait's defense ministry said it was intercepting missiles and drones early this morning, my time. And I'm speaking to you from Tel Aviv in Israel right now, where it's been quiet, but the military here says it's at full readiness for war against Iran, according to Israeli media. And last night, very suddenly, the Prime Minister of Israel, Benjamin Netanyahu, and Defense Minister Israel Katz canceled a public event because they needed to convene an emergency security meeting as they monitor this newest outbreak in the U.S.-Iran war.
22: Emily, the U.S. and Iran were supposed to resume negotiations for a more permanent end of the war after Iran's former supreme leader is buried later today. Are those talks still on?
0: Frankly, it is not clear. Despite this trade and fire and Trump's comments that the ceasefire is over in his eyes, Trump did not rule out more talks with Iran. But both the U.S. and Iran seem to be playing hardball with each other, and they seem to be waiting for the other country to back down first yet again. Iran's top negotiator, Mohammad Bagher Ghalibaf, wrote on X, the social media site, after the second day of U.S. strikes began, and he was warning, quote, if you strike, you will get hit. And he wrote that the Strait of Hormuz would only fully reopen on Iranian terms.
22: Okay, so that's pretty intense. What's the reaction been from countries around the region?
0: It has been tense here, to say the least. People in Israel, where I am, are bracing possibly for more attacks again from Iran or its proxies in the region. I should mention Israel's government has generally been supportive of the U.S. resuming strikes in Iran. They were critical of this preliminary ceasefire between the U.S. and Iran. But there's also frustration here because there's a lack of clarity about what the U.S.'s endgame is with this latest round of strikes on Iran. Iran and Israel are also closely watching what happens next door to me in Lebanon, because Israel has a separate truce there with Hezbollah. That's the Iran-backed militia based in Lebanon. But that truce is linked to the ceasefire with Iran. And also, Israel continues to bomb in Lebanon, including a strike just this Tuesday, which killed 4 people, according to Lebanese local authorities and health officials. And then last night, the head of Hezbollah, Naim Qassem, he gave this fiery speech blasting a recent Lebanese government agreement with Israel. Let's take a listen. So here he's talking about this framework agreement with Israel, saying it's entirely in Israel's interest, that it's illegitimate, unconstitutional, and illegal. So as you can hear, there's a lot of moving pieces in the region. That means a lot of opportunities for conflicts, both old and new, to flare up.
22: And we'll check in with you if that happens. That's NPR's Emily Fang in Tel Aviv. Emily, thanks.
0: Thank you, Wayne.
21: We wanted to get additional perspective on all this from Ambassador Dennis Ross. He is a former U.S. Special Envoy for Mideast Talks. He also co-founded the advocacy group United Against Nuclear Iran, and he's with us now. Ambassador, welcome back to the program. Good morning.
1: Good to be with you. Thanks.
21: So, you know, there have been strikes and retaliatory strikes throughout this ceasefire period. What is it about this new round of attacks that seems to have pushed the ceasefire toward collapse?
1: Well, I think the key here is that the president was getting one thing, one achievement out of the MOU, and that was the opening of the straits. We were waiving sanctions for the sale of Iranian oil. We were allowing them to receive dollars for it into the Iranian banking system. This was providing a windfall for them, and we had lifted the blockade on them. All this was what the Iranians were gaining, and the only thing we were gaining was the opening of the straits. But it turns out we were not gaining the opening of the straits. So I think what happened was the president decided he had no explanation for why he was observing this, and he decided he would then make a point by bombing harder. What we've seen is the Iranians now have a regime that will respond in kind. Is this going to be another tit-for-tat arrangement? Which, by the way, the Iranians don't mind a tit-for-tat because it puts them on an equal plane with the United States, the world's most strongest military superpower. But this now looks like the president is trying to make a point. Is he trying to make the point to get the Iranians to come back to the table and open the straits, talk about their nuclear program? Or is he trying to effectively say, look, I don't believe any longer we can negotiate an outcome, but I don't want this to go on, so I'm going to hit the Iranians hard. Yeah, they'll retaliate, but after it, I'll be able to declare we achieved all of our objectives. If the Straits are not open the way we want them to be, he can say, he's always said the Straits is up to, is everybody else's business, not necessarily ours. Others depend on it more. So I think we're at a point where the president isn't really clear on what his own end game is, but I wouldn't be shocked if his end game is to declare success after maybe a more intensive set of strikes for a few days.
21: Who has the advantage here? I mean, a lot of the discourse now is that Iran actually does, now that they have figured out how they can essentially cripple or at least damage the global economy.
1: I think the Iranians believe they have an edge. I mean, look, we're dealing with the reality of what's objective and what's subjective. The Iranians right now, especially after a week of preparing the burial of the Ali Khamenei, the former supreme leader, there's a kind of momentum that built up psychologically. The regime is feeling more emboldened, I think ideologically, more secure. They demonstrated their control. And they feel they have a control over an international choke point that affects the global economy and oil prices. The president at this point is signaling he wants this over. In my mind, he signaled that for a long time. And the Iranians have read that as giving them an edge and believing they have the ability to outlast him. Hmm. So I would say, from at least from their standpoint, they think they have an edge. The president claims we've defeated them, we destroyed their air force, we destroyed their navy. Neither their air force or their navy were the real forms of leverage that they had in the region. I think right now, certainly the Iranians think they have an edge.
21: I'm curious what you think about the president's language. I mean, last month, President Trump called Iranian negotiators rational, smart, and strong. This was when he was at the G7 summit. Yesterday, while he was wrapping up his visit to NATO, he called Iranian leaders scum. He called them sick people. You know, that's words. But, and then the Iranians have had their own words for the president and past leaders as well. But I am curious what you make of that, A, that change in tone, and B, what effect you think that kind of language has coming from the president of the United States?
1: Well, I think, to put it mildly, it's not the normal language that presidents use. But then again, President Trump is not a normal president. He doesn't approach diplomacy in what might be described as a normal way. The fact that the Iranians, as you said, use their own language and also have put $100 million bounty on killing him, I guess I'm not really shocked by the language. But I'm also, we've seen the president, not just even a month ago, a couple of days ago, he talked about how rational, pragmatic, this new leadership in Iran was. They may be many things. They're probably more nationalistic than Ali Khamenei was, less religious at a certain level. They're probably also a leadership that is less risk-averse than Ali Khamenei was. They're more of a challenge in a lot of ways, I believe. And as I said, it comes back to them thinking they actually have an edge right now. The president's language probably reflects his frustration more than anything else.
21: I wish we had more time because I would love to know what you think the U.S. could do to get things back on track. Do you have an answer for that in 10 seconds?
1: Well, I think the key is the options we have are kind of limited. We could try to open the straits. That would take away the leverage that the Iranians have, but that's really hard to do. Okay. And would take a lot of time.
21: That's former U.S. Special Envoy for Mideast Talks, Ambassador Dennis Ross. Ambassador, thank you once again.
1: My pleasure.
22: We turn now to some unexpected travel arrangements for President Trump. He flew to Turkey on the new Air Force One, a Boeing 747 luxury jet donated by the government of Qatar. After the U.S. and Iran launched a fresh round of military strikes Wednesday, Trump left Ankara on an older Air Force One plane. Here's NPR's Jill Rose.
2: Normally, a president's trip home from abroad is an afterthought. This time, the surprise switch is raising lots of questions about security. Trump was asked about it at his press conference in Turkey.
3: I'd like you to address speculation that you're leaving Ankara not in the new Air Force One because of security concerns involving Iran.
2: In response, Trump agreed that he is likely a target of the Iranian military.
4: I'm number one on the kill list for Iran.
2: But Trump did not say exactly why he left Turkey, which shares a border with Iran, in one of the older Air Force One planes, instead of the newer model that was donated by Qatar last year. So the next reporter followed up.
23: But why aren't you flying the new plane home?
4: Say what?
23: Why aren't you flying on the new Air Force One home?
4: It's flying to Europe.
2: This time, Trump gave the same explanation he offered on Truth Social, that he would fly on the older plane, quote, for old time's sake. Both planes stopped at a UK Air Force base in eastern England, where many U.S. troops are stationed.
4: So the soldiers can see it because it's truly magnificent.
2: Then Trump switched planes back to the new Air Force One for the trip home. Older Boeing jets that serve as Air Force One have extensive missile detection and self-protection systems. Experts told NPR last week that the newer Qatari-donated jet probably lacks some of those capabilities because of how quickly it was retrofitted. The Air Force referred questions to the White House, which called the new jet, quote, a state-of-the-art aircraft that has been fitted with high-level security protocols, unquote, and said the U.S. uses every tool at its disposal to address threats, including misdirection. Joel Rose, NPR News, Washington.

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6: Good morning. Welcome to GBH's Morning Edition. I'm Tori Bedford, in for Mark Herz. Thanks for being with us. We'll have warmer temps today with sun and highs near 90 degrees. Looking at local headlines this morning, the founder of the iconic Boston gay bar, restaurant, and music venue Club Cafe, Frank Ribideau, died on Tuesday. His husband shared the news on social media. Ribideau had been battling an aggressive form of brain cancer. The town of Norwell has issued a boil water order until further notice after E. coli was detected in the public water supply. And the UK's Red Arrows will perform a flyover above Boston today. The Royal Air Force aerobatic team will fly over Beacon Hill and the State House at about 3:10 p.m. as part of America 250 festivities. More local news in 10 minutes here on GBH.
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8: 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I'm Michelle Martin.
9: I'm E. Martinez.
10: And I'm Steve Inskeep. During this week that the Middle East war heated up again, an American went to Israel. Rahm Emanuel did something that used to be rare for American political leaders. He delivered an extended public critique of America's ally. Emanuel gave a speech in Tel Aviv, speaking directly to Israelis.
11: I want to be very clear about this. The pursuit of a so-called greater Israel is as self-destructive and fanatical as the chant from the river to the sea. Your government has been complicit in the horrors now being inflicted on innocent families in the West Bank.
10: This speech has implications back home. Emanuel is the former mayor of Chicago and former chief of staff to President Obama, who is exploring a run for president. He's tried to influence the Democratic Party's approach to a range of issues and now follows many Democrats in saying that they support Israel as a country, but not its current policies, one war after another. He came on the line to talk about this. This speech strikes me as a warning. You are issuing a warning to Israel. What is the warning?
12: The warning is, by a set of government choices by Prime Minister Netanyahu, you had led yourself into being both politically, strategically, economically a pariah. These are choices. If you walk on the path towards peace and your own security, we'll stand by your side. If you stay with the current policies that have led you to the point that you've lost American public, you've lost the European public. Europe is your economic market. America is your political kind of partner. All you picked up was Somaliland. This is unsustainable.
10: Can Israelis not reply to you, you see us losing, we keep winning. We crushed Hamas. We've won all these victories against Hezbollah. We've bombed Iran. We've done a lot of things that have been very successful militarily.
12: Look, the Prime Minister Netanyahu has failed repeatedly to take advantage of the military, quote unquote, success and turn it into strategic advantages. Take Syria. The Assad father and son were disastrous for Israel for 40 years. You finally have a new president who says we have Israel and you have a common enemy in Iran, pick up the phone and come to a security agreement. And America will help. You've made no effort. That is in your security interest. It's in our security interest. And you're not using your security tools, meaning you have economic statecraft, political persuasion, cultural attraction, military power. You reduced your statecraft to one tool.
10: I'm interested that you argue Israel has changed its image in the world from being a tech startup, which is one of the things that was happening in its economy, to being a country that seems to be all about war.
12: Yeah, what I observe is that 5 years ago, you captured the world's imagination as the startup nation. You are now known as a choice by the prime minister as Sparta. Think about the consequences of that.
10: Sparta meaning the ancient Greek city-state that was all about war.
12: And all that, but the prime minister enunciated, we want to be the modern day Sparta. Well, that is not to your interest and it's not to America's interest.
10: Now, you said a moment ago that Israel has lost the American public, your words, and you're saying this while considering a run for president of the United States. There's a divide in the Republican Party, which has gotten a lot of attention on Israel.
12: Yes.
10: I'd like you to describe the divide right now in the Democratic Party. I think about a longtime supporter of Israel like Chuck Schumer, the Senate Minority Leader, and I think about Democratic Socialists who are in a very different place. What's the divide as you see it?
12: Well, I would say there's unity in opposition to Prime Minister Netanyahu, because people see, they'll articulate it their way, I did it my way, that he has cost the alliance, he's cost the United States, and he's cost Israel and jeopardized Israel's security. There are others that don't believe in the state of Israel. Just don't. I'm not in that camp.
10: The United States provides so much support to Israel that has been vital to that country's survival. Ultimately, it has not cut off that support, even when the U.S. government disagrees about something that Israel may have done. Can you really threaten the Israelis if they do not go along with your view of their future?
12: Sure. So for one other thing, Steve, your question actually belies a blind spot.
10: Go ahead.
12: We also offer military security to many nations in the Arab League. You never asked me about that.
10: You mean Israel's neighbors, sure.
12: Yeah, well, that's leverage. We have a lot of assets at our disposal. We've never organized them to play this role.
10: Okay, let me stop you for a second.
12: To Israel, you would say there will be no U.S. taxpayer support for the purchasing of weapons. You have to buy them at full price. You have to live by the requirements and restrictions that every ally. But I also said in the speech, any settler or any individual committing violence, sanctioned. Any government official that basically condones that violence, sanctioned. Any bank and construction company involved in building illegal settlements, sanctioned.
10: So just so I understand, the new basis of the relationship in your mind is Israel is a wealthy nation now. It can buy its own weapons, doesn't need them free from the United States. Israel may well be subject to sanctions from the United States if it does things wrong. But you also favor this broader regional peace plan, what you've called a 23-state solution, meaning that all the Arab neighbors get involved in fully recognizing Israel. And there's also a Palestinian state. Is that right?
12: You get economic integration and your tech economy, that's the marvel of the world, gets to flourish and employ and grow as in a part of the economy. So there are carrot, there are sticks. Yes, you're a media person, you'll focus on the stick part, but I'm offering you the promise of a better time and a better tomorrow. And it also serves America's interests because two presidents have decided, both in the Iraq war and the Iran war, to spend America's treasure, its youth, on a security agreement and an encouragement that is not serving our interests.
10: Are you seeing Prime Minister Netanyahu on this trip to Israel?
12: No. No, I saw the president, Herzog, who's not a political, kind of judicial
10: partisan. He's supposed to be above politics, right?
12: Yeah, I've seen nobody because I'm not letting him say that I'm involved in Israeli politics.
10: Got it. Rahm Emanuel.
12: But as you know, Steve, I'm not shy to say what I think.
10: That has been my experience.
12: All right, buddy.
10: Rahm Emanuel, thanks for talking.
12: Thank you.
10: He gave a speech this week in Tel Aviv criticizing the policies of the government of Israel. This is NPR News.
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6: 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Coming up on Morning Edition, Florida's Palm Beach International Airport will adopt a new name today, honoring President Trump. He'll be the first president to have an airport named after him while in office. That's in 15.
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13: Live from NPR News in Washington, I'm Dave Mattingly. The U.S. military has carried out more attacks on Iran hours after President Trump declared the ceasefire to be over. U.S. Central Command says these latest strikes were meant to further degrade Iran's ability to attack commercial ships in the Strait of Hormuz. About 90 Iranian targets were hit, including defense systems and missile and drone storage sites. The renewed American strikes follow Iran's attacks on three commercial ships in the strait. Iran responded by attacking targets in Bahrain, Kuwait, and Qatar. NPR's Camila Domonoske says oil and gasoline prices are once again on the rise.
14: After the U.S. and Iran reached their tentative deal, the benchmark price for global crude quickly dropped back to pre-war levels. Jaime Brito with the data company Dow Jones Energy says that was a little too optimistic.
15: It was basically behaving as if these 60 days of continuous negotiation were already done and the conflict was completely terminated and there was nothing else to be worried about in the Middle East.
14: Clearly not the case. However, the world had already been adjusting to the disruption of traffic through Hormuz. So after this jump, Brito does not expect prices to keep soaring like they did in the spring. Camila Domonoske, NPR News.
13: Regular gas jumped about a nickel a gallon overnight. This is NPR News.
6: Good morning from the GBH newsroom in Boston. I'm Tori Bedford. Vaccine advocates want Massachusetts lawmakers to pass a bill that would eliminate the religious exemption after a record number of families opted out of the required childhood vaccines last school year. Greg Hagen is a retired doctor who supports the bill that would make vaccines a requirement for all public school students, except for those who have a medical exemption.
16: The default should be you must have vaccines to go to school. If you choose to opt out of that, that decision entails making alternative educational arrangements for your child in the interest of keeping the larger community of vulnerable people in our community safe.
6: Similar legislation has passed in Maine, Connecticut, and New York. The city of Boston is taking tech giants to court, claiming they've done damage to BPS students' mental health. The city is joining 1,500 other school districts that have already filed suit against the companies behind Instagram, TikTok, Snapchat, and YouTube, are arguing that they've been negligent. A lawsuit blames the companies for driving a youth mental health crisis and says they're responsible for local school districts having to invest time and money in creating new support systems. Mayor Michelle Wu tells GBH's Boston Public Radio this isn't about other social media policy issues like age verification.
17: This lawsuit is about the platforms themselves and how, which algorithms and what internal rules they need to institute on themselves in terms of how that behavior is targeted or protected.
6: Spokespeople for several of the companies tell GBH News they disagree with the allegations. And New Hampshire might be turning into one of the region's best spots for good food. Last month, Evan Hennessy became the first New Hampshire chef to win a National James Beard Award, one of the culinary world's highest honors. Hennessy specializes in what he calls progressive New England cuisine, built on local ingredients. He says the Granite State has plenty to offer.
18: 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So, like, that is New England food.
6: Both Hennessy's restaurants are in his hometown of Dover. Stages offers a more upscale tasting menu, while the other, Topolino, offers more casual Mediterranean-influenced fare. Getting up into the 90s today, right now it's 72 degrees in Boston. 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
9: It's Morning Edition from NPR News. I'm Michelle Martin in Washington, D.C.
19: And Amy Martinez in Los Angeles, California. Democrats are scrambling to find a path forward in the main Senate race this morning after Graham Platner's announcement last night that he was suspending his campaign.
9: Platner faced calls to drop out of the race after a woman he once dated came forward and accused him of rape, an allegation he denies. With Platner out, Democrats now face a time crunch to find a new candidate.
19: Joining us now to talk about the choices facing the party is NPR's political reporter, Elena Moore. Let's start with the announcement. Elena, what did he have to say?
20: Yeah, this video followed reporting from Politico on Monday that in 2021, Platner drunkenly entered the home of a woman he was dating and raped her. Over the course of this 11-minute video last night, Platner was visibly emotional. He acknowledged that this was a serious allegation, but emphasized his decision to drop out was not an admission of guilt, instead putting the blame on what he called a political system not meant for normal people.
21: It is a system that is built structurally to make sure that movements like ours cannot flourish. That if they begin to succeed, they can be crushed.
19: All right, so Platner is out. The main Senate race, though, goes on. And really, it's expected to be one of the most competitive in the country this fall. So where does this leave Democrats there?
20: Yeah, Democrats need a new nominee, and ASAP. The stakes are really high because the party wants to win back the Senate. They need to pick up seats. And many think that Maine's current senator, longtime incumbent Republican Susan Collins, is beatable. So there's this tension around what kind of candidate is up for the challenge and not a lot of time to make the decision. Maine election law says that Democrats have until July 27th to get a replacement candidate on the ballot. And the state's Democratic Party says it plans to hold a nominating convention to pick a new nominee.
19: All right, but what about Platner supporters? What happens to them? Where do they go from here?
20: It's a tough situation. Platner was popular. He talked about issues like affordability and promised political change. So I think a lot of his supporters, who are already really frustrated with the political establishment, are hoping that whoever takes his place can keep that momentum going. I talked about this with Joseph Givargis. He's the executive director of Our Revolution, which was initially started by Vermont Senator Bernie Sanders.
22: Platner represented the progressive wing that was calling for health care for all. It was calling for good jobs. That is the platform that we think needs to continue. It's really, at the end of the day, not just about the messenger, but it's about the message.
19: All right. Now, what about Democrats, though, outside of that more progressive wing?
20: Well, if Platner's strategy was to win by challenging the political system, these Democrats have a more pragmatic goal, which is just to flip this seat. Strategists I've talked to say Platner's campaign energized parts of the Democratic Party who haven't been all that happy with their options over the last few years. But they argue there's a way to campaign on some of the same issues around things like affordability and wealth inequality, but do it with a candidate who doesn't align as closely to the left, is more tested, and isn't surrounded by scandal.
19: All right, that is NPR political reporter Elena Moore. Elena, thanks.
20: Thank you.
9: Let's go from Maine to New York. New York City is booming with conversations with conversions of office buildings to apartments and condos. But on Tuesday, progress on the city's biggest conversion project came to a sudden halt after workers noticed that steel columns in the 33-story skyscraper were bending and higher floors were starting to sag. Emergency officials evacuated that building and several others around Midtown Manhattan's 42nd Street. David Brand of member station WNYC has been reporting on this news with us now. David, good morning.
23: Good morning.
9: So tell us a bit more about what happened.
23: Well, this was a scary situation at what's known as the Pfizer building. It's where the pharmaceutical company had its offices until they moved to another part of Manhattan. A new development team bought the building, and then 2 years ago, they started work on this plan to turn the empty offices there into 1,600 apartments. They're taking this existing building and completely overhauling it for housing. They added four new floors to the original 33-story building. They expanded 10 other floors. But on Tuesday, two structural columns directly below that 10-story expansion bent nearly to the breaking point. And for a while, city fire and buildings officials thought the whole building could collapse. They've since reinforced the columns and say the building is stable, but they say they don't yet know the cause of the structural failure.
9: So this building is in Midtown Manhattan. For people who don't know the area, could you tell us a little bit about it and what happened in the surrounding neighborhood?
23: Well, Midtown Manhattan is one of the busiest parts of New York City, probably one of the busiest sections of the country. We have Times Square, a few blocks to the west, the Chrysler Building, just a couple blocks away. The United Nations is nearby. So I imagine a lot of people, if you're not from New York City, have probably visited this area. Hmm. The city evacuated the streets and buildings in that area for several hours Tuesday. Most were back open by Wednesday morning, and people are allowed to enter and exit most of the surrounding buildings. But one of the places that was still under a vacate order yesterday is a hotel across the street. And we have a lot of tourists in town,

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1: I do continue to consider the conversion of office space into residential space as part of our answer to the housing crisis. I also consider that we have to do so safely and in a way that is fully accountable.
2: These are complicated projects with a lot of layers of review. I mean, think about turning a big office building into places where people are going to live. Architects have to figure out, have to arrange bedrooms to meet light and air requirements and take these open floor plates and then install hundreds of bathrooms. And then there's so many safety measures.
3: So when do we think we'll find out what went wrong?
2: Well, Mamdani and city buildings officials say they don't yet know what caused the problem. Mamdani says they need to make sure the entire structure is safe and then complete the investigation. But they're really focusing on why those columns were so overloaded that they bent like this, despite all of these safety requirements and reviews. It's the biggest project of its kind in New York City. Tenants were supposed to start moving in next year. This is causing major disruption.
3: That is WNYC's David Brand. David, thank you.
2: Thank you.

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1: I'm Marjorie Egan. Tune in today. We'll speak with Boston City Councilor Ruzie Louis-Jean on the Supreme Court's ruling, which means Haitians can be deported. That's today, starting at 11, BPR 89.7 GBH.
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4: 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I'm Tori Bedford with Morning Edition. A warmer day ahead today. For the details, we turn to meteorologist Dave Epstein.
5: It's a hot beach day across the area. We're up near 90. It feels in the mid-90s with the humidity. Tonight, partly cloudy, warm, temperature 65 to 72. On Friday, partly sunny and hot, 85 to 90. Still muggy with an afternoon shower or storm. Saturday, Sunday, and Monday, all sunny. Low to mid-80s over the weekend. Upper 80s by Monday. For GBH News, I'm Dave Epstein.
4: Yale University students, alumni, and faculty groups are urging the school not to strike a deal with the Trump administration over allegations of admissions discrimination. In May, the Justice Department accused Yale's medical school of discriminating against white and Asian applicants. Daniel Martinez Hosang, he heads the Yale chapter of the American Association of University Professors. He says he learned about the possible settlement in the news.
6: We don't know what's happening in those negotiations because they're all behind closed doors. But the urgency for us is that many, many types of policy and university autonomy could be negotiated away.
4: If Yale settles with the Department of Justice, it would follow deals made by Brown and Columbia. Harvard has also faced allegations from the Trump administration, but has so far refused any settlement. Coming up on the Marketplace Morning Report, major artists made headlines this summer for canceling their tours in a move on social media dubbed Blue Dot Fever. But it's not just major artists who are struggling with the economics of touring. Then in the news at 7, the largest nurse work stoppage in state history continues at Mass General Brigham. More news just ahead on GBH's Morning Edition.
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0: This is Morning Edition from NPR News. I'm Michelle Martin.
1: And I'm A. Martinez. The list of things bearing President Trump's name and likeness is growing. Starting today, the airport closest to Trump's South Florida home will be named Donald J. Trump International Airport. The Trump organization says it will not profit from the renaming. Legal experts, however, see potential loopholes. NPR's Rachel Treisman reports.
2: PBI is now DJT after Palm Beach International Airport was renamed for President Trump. Trump isn't the only U.S. president to get this distinction. There's John F. Kennedy International Airport in New York and Ronald Reagan National Airport near D.C., among others.
3: As best I can tell, we have 12 airports that have been named after presidents, often after the president is deceased, although not exclusively.
2: That's Jake Linford, a professor at the Florida State University College of Law, who specializes in copyright and contracts. He says this situation is unique because it's
3: one of the few airport naming situations where not only is the person being named still alive, he's also still the president.
2: Trump has a tendency to put his name on things, from buildings to battleships to dollar bills. The airport renaming is the result of a Florida law that was passed along party lines and signed by Republican Governor Ron DeSantis in March. When asked about it at the time, DeSantis downplayed concerns about setting a precedent.
4: Well, the legislature passed it, and he's a friend of mine. He's a sitting president from Florida, the first one we've ever had from Florida. And so I thought it was appropriate.
2: Trump, a lifelong New Yorker, changed his permanent residence to Palm Beach in 2019. He travels to his Mar-a-Lago home regularly through the airport that now bears his name. And the Trump organization has applied to trademark the name. That's unusual, says Josh Gerben, a trademark attorney in D.C.
5: This airport could have been renamed Donald J. Trump International Airport, and Trump Org did not need to own trademarks for this to happen.
2: A spokesperson for the Trump organization told NPR it did so because the Trump brand is a, quote, frequent target of infringers, counterfeiters, and unauthorized users around the world. But that means Palm Beach County needs permission from Trump to use the airport's name.
5: Because otherwise, they could theoretically be in violation of these trademarks that Trump Org had filed.
2: A licensing agreement signed by county commissioners in early May allows the airport to freely use the name on signs, merchandise, and more. And it explicitly prohibits Trump from making any money off of merchandise sold by the county or airport. But lawyers see a potential loophole: merchandise sold outside of the airport.
5: Based on my reading of the agreement, it would seem that if Trump Org wanted to sell merchandise online, that they would be able to do so without any connection to the airport.
2: The Trump organization says the family will not receive, quote, any financial consideration whatsoever from the airport renaming. The White House did not respond to NPR's requests for comment. And the airport says it doesn't have plans to sell branded merchandise. The licensing agreement gives Trump control over which manufacturers would make the merchandise and how his image is presented. Here's Gerben.
5: If they don't like some language that describes Trump or his presidency, they'll have to rewrite it.
2: He says these extra hoops could increase the cost of the renaming, which airport officials estimate at $5.5 million. The state will cover about half, and the airport says the rest will come from its own revenue sources. Rachel Treisman, NPR News.
1: 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I'm A. Martinez.
0: And I'm Michelle Martin.

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6: 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Thanks for being with us. It's going to be hot and sunny today with temps nearing 90 degrees. Coming up after the news at 7, President Donald Trump says he believes the ceasefire with Iran is over following military attacks by both countries. We'll bring you the latest on this return to open hostilities, plus all the morning's news right here on GBH 89.7.
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7: From Marketplace, I'm Sabri Benishore, in for Kimberly Adams. The country's biggest airlines are about to let everyone know how they are doing. They're about to report financial results for the second quarter. That is April to June, which just so happens to have been smack dab at the height of the Iran war and all of its economic disruption, which has left airlines between a rock and a hard place. It's gotten more expensive to fly, so airlines need to raise prices, but also it's gotten more expensive to fly, so a chunk of consumers don't want to pay higher prices. Delta reports tomorrow, United comes next week, Marketplace's Nova Sappho reports.
9: U.S. airlines spent nearly twice as much on jet fuel in May than they had a year earlier, $3 billion more in a month, according to the latest data from the Transportation Department. To keep up, airlines are raising prices, says industry consultant Robert Mann.
10: They can only charge those fares for future bookings, so they don't really recover the extent of their fuel price exposure for months, if ever.
9: The if ever part has to do with what happens after the busy summer travel season ends. Will people keep buying? Mann isn't sure. But Meghna Maharishi, an airline reporter with the travel industry trade publication Skift, says executives appear optimistic for now.
11: Based on everything that we've heard so far from airline CEOs and executives, spending patterns still seem to be up for the most part.
9: And the reason for that, she says, is that airlines have been focusing on passengers willing to spend, ones buying first class, business class, and premium economy seats. On the other side of the Atlantic, in Paris, Maria Latorre of Allianz Research says, yes, tourists are still coming, and they're adapting to higher airfares.
12: Something very particular that happens with this industry is that once a price is accepted, it is very unlikely that it will go down again soon.
9: Regardless of what is happening with the Iran war and the oil markets, Latorre says prices are likely to be stable and higher for the foreseeable future. I'm Nova Sappho for Marketplace.
7: All right, let's do the numbers. Dow futures are down 62 points. That's 0.1%. S&P futures are up 0.1%. NASDAQ futures up 0.6%. The yield on the 10-year treasury is moving on up. It's at 4.59%. Oil prices are down slightly from their highs yesterday, but still elevated. A barrel of Brent crude will set you back $78. We are only mid-July, I know, so forgive me for bringing this up, but back to school season is right around the corner somehow, and we are likely going to spend less when it comes. A survey by Deloitte reports back to school spending is expected to decline by 6% when you take into account inflation. Why, you ask? Economic anxiety. About half the households in the survey said they'll cut back on dining out and entertainment to make room for school-related spending.
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7: The economics of going on tour for musicians have been changing. Right after COVID, global concert revenue exploded. People wanted to get out and spend. Since then, things have calmed down. Inflation and economic uncertainty have crept back in. Revenue has plateaued. And several high-profile artists have canceled their tours this summer. Gabe Reasoner is sticking it out, though. The lead singer of Minneapolis hardcore band Careful Gaze joins us to talk about touring life. Hi, Gabe.
13: Good morning. Thanks for having me.
7: You have been touring with your band for several years now as a solo artist, even longer. It used to be that musicians made most of their money by going on tour. Do you find that to still be the case?
13: I think it varies depending on the artist. Some people, yes, because you are getting paid for the shows. You are selling a lot of merch. I think for us, it's been maybe not evenly half and half, but I think it's been a mix of both touring and playing shows and playing home shows and streaming revenue and, you know, sales, like merch sales at home, online store, stuff like that. I wouldn't say that we make most of our money from touring, but I will definitely say that we make more money when we are going on tours that aren't financial failures.
7: There were a few high profile cancellations of tours this summer, and it has one wondering whether the economics of going on tour have changed this year, you know, whether it's gas prices or consumer sentiment. What have you found?
13: Yeah, I think that continues to be a factor. Just everything, you know, continues to get more expensive. I think it feels like in some ways too, getting people out to shows can be kind of continuously harder. I think there was like a time period after shows came back after COVID where people were really excited about going to shows. And, you know, now that we're past that further and things are more expensive, it's harder to get people to like justify wanting to come out, or maybe they have to travel like a half an hour to see you in the city or like 2 hours to see you in the city you're playing in. If they don't live in like a major city or the city that you're playing. And I think that all affects those things and those decisions for the people coming as well as the people playing the shows.
7: You, I understand, have some festival dates planned for August. Are you doing anything or trying anything to cut costs in advance and to make sure that that's profitable for you?
13: Yeah, 100%. I mean, we sold our trailer. So we typically travel with a van and a trailer, and we sold our trailer just because towing that behind is extra gas. And, you know, we're kind of trying to figure out the ways that we can downsize our live setup a little bit. And sometimes that comes down to like really carefully planning with the people that put on the festival or the event. Do you have a backline of gear we can use? So do you have a shells of a drum kit we can use? Do you have cabinets that we can use for the guitars so that we don't have to bring everything? And that enables us to travel like a little more lightly, significantly more lightly, actually, and, you know, help us a little bit on the gas and also like not having the cost of either pulling a trailer or like renting a trailer now that we've gotten rid of ours.
7: Gabe Reasoner is vocalist of the band Careful Gaze. Thanks so much for talking with us.
13: Yeah, happy to be here. Thank you.
7: In New York, I'm Sabri Benishore with the Marketplace Morning Report. 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
6: President Trump praised Iranian leaders just weeks ago. Now he's called them scum and says the ceasefire is over. Good morning. It's Thursday, July 9th. I'm Tori Bedford. This is GBH's Morning Edition. The biggest nursing strike in state history continues today as nurses at Mass General Brigham organize on the picket line.
19: 4,000 united, 4,000 nurses refusing to be silent. Remember that. Hear our voices.
6: And the two candidates in Massachusetts' Democratic U.S. Senate primary squared off at a debate last night.
20: We've got a second term of Donald Trump, and we need new plans. We need new leadership.
6: Red Sox wrapping up a series in Chicago today after five straight wins. Sunny in the low 90s today. It's 7:01. 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
21: Live from NPR News in Washington, I'm Windsor Johnston. Planned talks aimed at ending the war between the U.S. and Iran are now in doubt. Negotiators had hoped to meet after today's burial of Iran's former supreme leader. But as NPR's Emily Fang reports, both countries are accusing the other of violating the ceasefire, clouding the prospects for renewed diplomacy.
22: President Trump has said he does not care if negotiators resume talks. Iran, meanwhile, lodged a complaint with the United Nations this week after a first round of U.S. strikes on Iran on Tuesday night. The Iranian government accused the U.S. of, quote, a blatant violation of the Charter of the United Nations and its international obligations. And as the U.S. struck Iran for a second night in a row on Wednesday, Iran's Mohsen Rezai, a former military commander and advisor to the Supreme Leader's office, referenced a line from the Quran in a post on X about reciprocal punishment, which ends, quote, the transgressing enemy and his accomplices will be punished. Emily Fang, NPR News.
21: Democrats in Maine are searching for a new U.S. Senate candidate after Democrat Graham Platner suspended his campaign last night. Platner stepped aside after a woman accused him of rape. He's repeatedly denied that allegation, as well as other claims of sexual misconduct. NPR's Elena Moore reports the state's Democratic Party has just over 2 weeks to choose a replacement to challenge Republican Senator Susan Collins in November.
23: Democrats need a new nominee, and ASAP. The stakes are really high because the party wants to win back the Senate. They need to pick up seats. And many think that Maine's current senator, longtime incumbent Republican Susan Collins, is beatable. Maine election law says that Democrats have until July 27th to get a replacement candidate on the ballot. And the state's Democratic Party says it plans to hold a nominating convention to pick a new nominee.
21: That's NPR's Elena Moore reporting. Officials in New York City are working to determine what caused structural columns to nearly snap inside of a high-rise building in Midtown Manhattan this week. David Brand from Member Station WNYC reports it led to a large-scale evacuation of the surrounding area.
24: New York City Mayor Zoran Mamdani says engineers have not yet identified the exact reason for the near catastrophic structural failure. Columns bent and floors sagged beneath a 10-story addition to the former office building. Police and firefighters evacuated the tower and several surrounding buildings over fears of a possible collapse. But city officials deemed the structure stable by Wednesday morning. Mamdani says crews spent the past day shoring up most of the building floors. The project on East 42nd Street calls for 1,600 new apartments. It's the largest office-to-housing conversion in the city. For NPR News, I'm David Brand in New York.
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6: Good Thursday morning from the GBH Newsroom in Boston. I'm Tori Bedford. In a Democratic primary debate yesterday, incumbent U.S. Senator Ed Markey sparred with his challenger, Representative Seth Moulton, over who would better serve Massachusetts over the next 6 years. Markey said that despite being almost 80, he's still the right man for the job.
25: Well, this is the most energized I've ever been. Fighting Donald Trump every single day, fighting his agenda to undermine families all across our country. And I lead that fight on the Senate floor.
6: Moulton argued that the state needs someone younger with the vigor to take on President Trump and his allies. Recent polling shows Markey and Moulton in a tight race for the primary, which takes place on September 1st. Massachusetts Governor Maura Healey met with union negotiators yesterday, just hours after the state's largest nurses' strike got underway. Some 4,000 nurses at Brigham and Women's Hospital have walked off the job, citing months of stalled contract negotiations. The union nurses will be off the job through at least Monday due to the hospital system bringing in temporary replacements. Striking nurse Susan Demby says she and her colleagues want higher pay and more investment in permanent staff.
0: We know what we need. We know what our patients need, and we're going to continue to fight for that. I think MGB is digging their heels in, but you know what? So can we. And the public is behind us.
6: Mass General Brigham Management says the hospital remains fully operational. After meeting with Healey, union negotiators cited no progress towards a new contract, but said talks will continue. And the famed research submarine Alvin is back in business after a routine overhaul. Anna Michelle is a chief scientist at the Woods Hole Oceanographic Institution, where Alvin is based. She calls it a unique asset for scientists across the country.
1: Alvin is a federally funded human-occupied submersible, so it's how scientists across the whole country can access the deep sea.
6: It will be a busy year for the submersible, with surveys of historic shipwrecks and hydrothermal vents among the planned missions. Since it was first commissioned in 1964, Alvin has gone on thousands of dives, including some of the first explorations of the Titanic wreck. And the Red Sox have won 5 games in a row, shutting out the White Sox 5-0 in Chicago. They wrap up that series today, first pitch at 2:10. And Morocco and France take to the pitch at Boston Stadium in Foxborough today for a World Cup quarterfinal match. There are a bunch of watch parties kicking off later, including one at Cambridge Crossing, Timeout Market in Fenway, The Anchor in Charlestown, and Boston Public Market. The heat is back today with sunny skies. We get the details from GBH meteorologist Dave Epstein.
2: The next several days are going to be very typical July days. Today we're up near 90. Heat indices are in the mid-90s because of the humidity. Overnight tonight, partly cloudy skies down into the 60s. Northern New England may see a shower or thunderstorm. Tomorrow, partly sunny skies. Between about 2 and 6 p.m., there could be a shower or storm. That's the drier air moving in. We're going to be 85 to 90. And then over the weekend, it's mostly sunny, 80 to 85. Humidity will be lower, then it creeps back up by Monday. For GBH News, I'm Dave Epstein.
6: It's 72 degrees in Boston. 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
4: It's Morning Edition from NPR News. I'm Amy Martinez in Los Angeles, California.
5: And I'm Michelle Martin in Washington, D.C. Good morning. The U.S. launched new airstrikes against Iran early this morning. Tehran responded with strikes on targets in Bahrain, Kuwait, and Qatar. It was the second straight day of attacks that throw into question an interim deal to end the war. And the strikes come just 3 weeks after President Trump praised Iranian leaders as brave people who wanted to change the direction of their country. In a dramatic shift in tone Wednesday, Trump accused those same Iranian leaders of lying.
26: To me, I think it's over. I don't want to deal with them anymore. They're scum. You know what scum is? They're scum. They're sick people. They're led by sick people. And they're vicious, violent people.
4: The president made those comments during the NATO summit in Turkey. In a few minutes, we'll hear from Democratic Senator Jeanne Shaheen, who led a bipartisan delegation of lawmakers to that summit. But first, NPR White House correspondent Franco Ordonez joins us to talk about the diplomatic whiplash that has come to define Trump's approach to global affairs. Franco, I just called it whiplash, a fair word to use.
27: I think it is. And it's really part of this pattern that we've kind of been talking about for some time now, whether it's announcing the war's over or almost over when it's clearly not, to dramatically swinging between praise and threats over the course of a few hours. I mean, it's really like these different faces of the same president trying to will this war to an end. And you can almost hear, really hear, Trump struggling with that balance, even telling reporters later, insisting that the war will not start again.
4: What did Trump say when asked about these obvious contradictions?
27: Well, he was asked about it, and he strained a bit to kind of square the two conflicting assessments of, those Iranian leaders.
26: I think they are more rational, but based on their actions over the last week or two, they're not doing a service to the people. And I think more than anything else, as I got to know them,
7: And I'm not sure I want to make a deal with him. We can play games, but I'm not sure I want to make a deal.
27: You know, the thing, A, is with Trump is when he makes these kind of threats, you never really know if it's actually a change in policy or simply a negotiating tactic.
8: Yeah, and frankly, it's not just Iran. I mean, his approach to NATO has also generated a lot of whiplash, too. I mean, it seems like it, through the end, though, allies might be more appreciative of this kind of reversal.
27: Yeah, that's right. Trump went into this summit with a lot of complaints about NATO. I mean, he's really still mad over NATO leaders' lack of support for the war in Iran. And he's complained also about defense spending and revived concerns about the U.S. taking control of Greenland from Denmark, something that really frustrates allies. But during the press conference, Trump actually spoke warmly of NATO leaders in ways I've never heard him do before. I mean, let's just listen a little bit.
7: If you could have seen the respect and the love in the room, and it's love really for the country, for our country. I don't want to say me, because you'll say, oh, he's so conceited. He's such a conceited person. But they do. I mean, you know, they like the job I'm doing. They said, we love you.
27: You know, Trump has said in the past that he wants loyalty from allies. And they certainly came into this summit wanting to keep Trump engaged and happy.
8: So what about Trump's announcement, also somewhat of a reversal, too, that the U.S. would be granting Ukraine license to manufacture Patriot air defense missiles?
27: Yeah, I'm sure that was also part of it. It almost appears that Trump's newfound support for Ukraine, along with the charm offensive, has fostered this renewed sense of camaraderie among NATO leaders, one that seems to be reciprocated toward Trump.
8: That is White House correspondent Franco Ordonez. Franco, thanks.
27: Thanks, Ed.
5: Let's hear from Senator Jeanne Shaheen now. She is the top Democrat on the Senate Foreign Relations Committee. She's also a senior member of the Senate Armed Services Committee, and she co-chairs the bipartisan Senate NATO Observer Group. We wanted to hear her take on President Trump's shifting stance on Iran. So the senator is on the line now with us from Budapest following the NATO summit in Ankara. Senator, welcome back to the program.
9: Well, thank you. It's nice to be with you. And we had a bipartisan, bicameral delegation in Ankara, as we always do for the NATO summit. And I think it's an important message to all of our allies about the congressional support for NATO.
5: So on Monday afternoon, the president described the war for CBS News as, quote, pretty much complete. By yesterday afternoon, U.S. airstrikes had resumed. Now, obviously, you know, Iran is a player in this, making their own decisions about their own conduct. But do you have any visibility into the president's intentions in Iran at this point?
9: Well, unfortunately, I don't, and I'm not sure the American people do either. The fact is, this is a war that he never should have undertaken. None of the goals that he set out in the beginning have been accomplished. We've not seen regime change. In fact, we have a more hardline regime in place. They still have a significant number of their ballistic missiles. They have now controlled they still have all of their nuclear material, and there hasn't been a decision about how to address that. And now they control the Strait of Hormuz in ways that have stopped commercial shipping to the rest of the world. So this is a war that needs to end. The president needs to get back to the negotiating table, but he needs to negotiate a deal that's going to benefit the United States and not Iran.
5: What do you think it would take to get back to the negotiating table?
9: Well, I do think of a follow-up to the Iranian strikes against our allies and against shipping in the Strait is an important response from the United States. And hopefully that will encourage the Iranians that it's time now to sit down at the table and negotiate.
5: So let's talk about another important conflict, which is also obviously a subject of great concern at NATO. I mean, the president now says the U.S. would allow Ukraine to manufacture Patriot air defense systems. He also says the company that makes the interceptors isn't yet on board. Do you have a sense of what needs to happen before Ukraine makes those sophisticated interceptor missiles?
9: Well, I do think it's important to make sure that RTX, the company that makes those interceptors and the Patriot system, is on board with whatever's determined. But I do think it's very important for us to try and do everything we can to support Ukraine to get those interceptors as Russia continues to attack their civilian population and infrastructure. Now, the momentum has shifted in Ukraine, and I was very pleased with the outcome of the NATO summit with respect to support for Ukraine, with respect to Trump signing on to the communique, and the real change that's happened on that war. We need to put more pressure on Russia to get them to the negotiating table so that there can be a deal to end the war that benefits Ukraine and prevents further conflict in the future.
5: Any insight into why the president reversed his position on licensing Ukraine from manufacturing these Patriot defense systems?
9: I don't, but I do think there was a lot of discussion. One of the things that we know from the war in Ukraine is that our defense industrial base, both in the United States and among our NATO allies, is not as robust as we would like it to be as we're looking at potential conflicts in the future. And so a big topic of discussion at the NATO summit was co-production. How do we better cooperate among allies to ensure that we have what we need? And obviously, Patriot missiles and interceptors is one of the big things that we need. And one thing we've learned from the Ukrainians in this war is that they are the most technologically advanced. They are the most innovative of any country in Europe right now. They aren't just a user of equipment and weapons from the United States, but they are a provider, as we saw in the war in Iran. Hmm. So it is in our to our benefit to ensure that we work with them and learn from what they're innovating.
5: I want to go back to some of the president's language while at NATO. I mean, he called the Spanish hopeless bad people. He lashed out at allies for failing to fully support the war in Iran. He revisited the idea of the U.S. controlling Greenland. As you heard from Franco's piece, he did say that he felt that there was, you know, warmth and respect there as well. But he, again, you add that to what he said about Iran's leaders, and I'm just wondering, you've been going to NATO meetings for a long time. You have your own relationships with many of the leaders there. I'm just wondering what you think they took away from that.
9: I think our NATO allies have figured out that the president is not consistent in his foreign policy or his statements, and that they are moving forward. The communique that came out of the NATO summit, I think, was very positive, as I said, on Ukraine, on the commitment to work together, the focus on co-production, and all of that is what's critical. We met with a number of leaders of NATO countries, and we didn't hear anybody who really said anything about the president, because I think people are used to his mercurial and inconsistent response. And, you know, in lots of ways, that's unfortunate, because that means people are ignoring what he has to say.
5: Hmm, so you think they just don't take it seriously?
9: I think people don't take a lot of it seriously.
5: Hmm, well, so before we let you go, I do want to ask about the Senate race in Maine, your neighboring state. You saw that Graham Platner announced he'll suspend his campaign. Do you think that this...
9: I did.
5: Do you think that Democrats still have a chance to win back the Senate?
9: I think there are a lot of really good Democratic candidates in states across the country, and they are working very hard. And so we do have a good chance to win back the Senate. And I think there will be a candidate in Maine who will run a good race.
5: That is U.S. Senator Jeanne Shaheen. She's a Democrat from New Hampshire and the ranking member of the Foreign Relations Committee. And she was part of this bipartisan bicameral group that accompanied the NATO mission. Senator Shaheen, thank you so much.
9: Nice to talk to you. Thank you.
4: While President Trump was wrapping up his trip to the NATO summit, a federal judge in Manhattan was dealing a blow to one of his private legal appeals. As part of a settlement against Trump, a judge in the Southern District of New York ordered the payout of $5.8 million to writer E. Jean Carroll. The case stems from Carroll's memoir, in which she describes an incident in 1996. Carroll wrote that Trump attacked her in the dressing room of a Manhattan department store. Trump denied it, calling her a liar and claimed he never met her. Carroll sued, and a civil jury found Trump liable of sexual abuse and defamation. Trump appealed, and last week, the Supreme Court rejected his petition. The case returned to the court in New York, where Judge Lewis Kaplan ordered the release of the nearly $6 million from a court-controlled account. The president appealed that almost immediately. In a separate defamation lawsuit against Trump, E. Jean Carroll was awarded $83 million in early 2024. Trump also continues to appeal that decision. This is NPR News.
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16: Good morning and welcome to GBH's Morning Edition. I'm Tori Bedford in for Mark Herz. Thanks for being with us. We have warmer temps today with sun and a high near 90 degrees. Looking at local headlines this morning, senators are debating a bill today that aims to reduce youth access to addictive aspects of social media like algorithmic feeds, autoplay, and infinite scroll. Ahead of the parade for the tall ships this weekend, four sister ships will participate in a historic race from New York to Boston starting today, competing in the prestigious 80-mile maritime race for the Five Sisters Cup. And a 91-year-old woman is in the hospital after driving her minivan into a Steamship Authority ferry yesterday. She made it across the full length of the deck before crashing into the loading doors. The woman's condition is not known at this time. More local news in 10 minutes here on GBH 89.7.
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18: 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I'm A. Martinez.
5: I'm Michelle Martin.
19: And I'm Steve Inskeep. Dave Portnoy says it was irritating to write his new book. Portnoy is the founder of Barstool Sports, a website and podcast empire that covers three big topics: sports, gambling, and guys saying whatever comes into their heads. Often that guy is Portnoy himself, getting into sudden arguments, like one with a caller over a golf match.
20: Don't blame me. Keep my name off your lips, Portnoy. Shut up.
28: Let me tell you something, Wendy. If you would listen to the program, I did blame the USGA. I blamed the USGA, and then I blamed you.
19: Portnoy says his book, unlike his podcasts, forced him to edit. Cancel Me If You Can still includes the same persona, a man who built a successful business and drew a big audience, calling out pizzas he likes and people he does not.
28: I definitely have always relished in vanquishing my enemies. There's some in this book that I still feel the score is not settled, but a lot are. I guess I've always had a chip on my shoulder. I always said I was going to do, at the end of my career at Barstool, like Dave Portnoy, an evening of hate where people, I try to sell out Madison Square Garden, and I just let it rip on people that I have issues with.
19: Like his fellow podcaster, Alex Cooper.
29: What is up, Daddy Gang? It is your founding father, Alex Cooper, with Call Her Daddy.
19: Whose hugely successful podcast was part of Barstool until a disagreement.
28: It all came to a boiling point during COVID. The two girls showed up at my apartment, and I basically offered them what I'd still say is the best deal I've ever offered anybody in Barstool.
19: As Portnoy's book tells it, Cooper and her co-host, the women making the podcast, demanded even more money.
28: I was like, well, we're going to sue you. Like, how in the world do you think you're going to do that? You're pretty ironclad locked up to a 3-year deal with us. And she's like, the plan is that we were going to say there was sexual harassment involved in a toxic workplace to get out of our contract with you. I think that was their plan, to get out of the contract.
19: Do you think that you would have been vulnerable to that kind of accusation?
28: Oh my God, 100%. If they went public saying, we're going to leave Barstool, and the reason is they are sexually harassed or toxic, whatever the phrase is, it was all going to be in that vein, 100% their fans would have believed them, and they wouldn't have believed us.
19: I mean, people would know that, I mean, you call them girls, you tell a certain kind of joke. They would think, oh, that makes sense for the Dave Portnoy I know.
28: Totally. It would have fit the brand. Even, I mean, never mind the fact they didn't come into the office, so I'm not even sure how that's possible to be, like, harassed when you're not in the office in the first place. But yeah, it would have been a disaster. There's no doubt about that.
19: We reached out to Alex Cooper and her former co-host Sophia Franklin about Portnoy's allegation. They have yet to reply. Dave Portnoy draws a big audience of younger men, the kind who swung to Donald Trump in the 2024 election. When we talked with Portnoy last year, he said he voted for Trump largely as an answer to Democrats he considers scolds. Portnoy says he's still mostly on Trump's side because of the rise of Democratic socialists.
28: I stay up at night a lot worrying about politics. And I'm a Jewish guy, so I think a lot of that probably plays a factor. I think anti-Semitism is running wild. But I very much love the United States. I don't say it's perfect. But candidates that seemingly despise this country and want to turn it into a socialist country, I don't get at all.
19: Young people, traditionally, the majority of them have voted for Democrats. President Trump did very well with young men, the kind of people who are probably a big part of your audience. But in the last year or so, in surveys, his support among younger men has eroded. Why do you think that would be?
28: I think the war, certainly, with Iran. He supports Israel. And I think that is a hot-button topic right now for all people, that it is not a popular thing to support Israel, to support that government, you know, and not say it's a genocide. I don't think it is, obviously, with my views, but that manosphere have all kind of flipped on him. And a lot of it, I do think, is on this one particular issue.
19: When we last spoke, you were pretty open about the idea that there's corruption in the administration. You talked about cryptocurrency deals and so forth. In the last year, there's been arguably a lot more. I mean, there's the airplane from Qatar. There's his family's deals in the Middle East. There's buying stock in companies that the government is affecting. We could get a list of things. Does that bother you still?
28: 100%. And I think it's all true.
19: What would you do about that?
28: I don't know. I don't think politicians should be able to trade stocks, period. Buy crypto, period. I don't think a politician should be able to change their net worth a whole heck of a lot by getting into office. Like, whatever your net worth is when you get into office, put in inflation, put in normal salary, and you should probably leave office with a similar. I don't think many politicians do. Yes, I agree with everything you said about Trump. Do I think that's a Trump issue versus an all politician issue? I think it's an all politician issue.
19: There's a lot of members of Congress who've traded stocks and so forth, but this is at a whole new level, don't you think?
28: Absolutely. Well, he's taken advantage of like the crypto and even like his son with Khaleesi and things like that. No doubt. No doubt. In the scheme of everything that I'm worried about, I wouldn't say it's top of the list, but I don't like it.
19: Is it? I'm just thinking through your situation. You don't like it, but your feeling about the Democrats is such that Trump can just say, well, you don't like it. There's nothing you can do about it. There's nobody else for you to support.
28: Well, in the scheme of a guy like making a ton of money on crypto, and I think that's probably the prime example, the stock market, versus another candidate saying they want to overthrow Western society, they're just on much different levels of my concern.
19: I want to ask one other question, and it's about the experience of writing a book, which we mentioned was so challenging. Do you feel you learned anything about yourself by writing at length about yourself?
28: Interesting question. You know, I've been pretty open throughout my career. I don't know that I learned anything else. This isn't so much learning. I feel kind of lucky, I guess. It's been a 23 or 24 year journey that I can't believe it happened. Like, that's the feeling I came out of the book. It's like a pinch me fairy tale. So I don't know that I learned anything new. I was just kind of grateful for the experience.
19: Dave Portnoy's new book is Cancel Me If You Can. Thanks so much. Good talking with you again.
28: Thank you. Take care.
19: This is NPR News.
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16: 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Coming up on Morning Edition, researchers say newly proposed federal rules could fundamentally change how the government decides which scientific discoveries are worth pursuing. GBH's Kirk Carapeza has more in 15.
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3: Live from NPR News in Washington, I'm Dave Mattingly. Hours after President Trump declared the ceasefire with Iran to be over, the U.S. military carried out another round of attacks against Iranian targets. U.S. Central Command says about 90 targets were hit in an effort to further degrade Iran's ability to attack commercial shipping in the Strait of Hormuz. They included missile and drone storage sites. Graham Plattner is officially ending his campaign for a Senate seat from Maine. The Democratic nominee dropped out of the race yesterday, 2 days after a rape allegation against him was published. NPR's Tamara Keith has more.
6: Plattner's campaign went into a tailspin on Monday when Politico published the account of a woman he once dated who said he sexually assaulted her. In an 11-minute video that ended with Plattner dropping out of the race, he insisted it never happened. On Air Force One, President Trump was asked about Plattner.
21: Surely a question of whether or not you believe the woman. A lot of people say big falsehoods. He's in a bind.
6: In 2023, a New York jury found Trump liable for sexually assaulting writer E. Jean Carroll in the 1990s. Trump calls her allegations a hoax and a lie. Tamara Keith, NPR News.
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16: Good morning from the GBH newsroom in Boston. I'm Tori Bedford. Vaccine advocates were at the State House yesterday urging legislators to pass a bill that would do away with the religious exemption that lets some public school students skip childhood vaccinations. Daniel Engel is a parent from Somerville who had to quarantine for 2 weeks this spring after he, his wife, and their two young kids were exposed to measles at Logan Airport. He says Beacon Hill lawmakers need to take action to prevent the spread of other contagious diseases that vaccines can protect against.
22: There is no good way to describe that moment of panic because we had already been out in the world for a week. We had been to our synagogue. Our kids had been in school. We had been with our nanny share.
16: The bill would preserve medical exemptions to the vaccine requirement. Boston Mayor Michelle Wu wants to extend later last calls and social drinking districts beyond this summer. Liquor laws are temporarily relaxed right now, with state lawmakers letting cities and towns push last call back as late as 3 o'clock in the morning and set up outdoor zones where people can drink in public legally. Leaders, including Governor Maura Healey, wanted to let people celebrate the summer's big events like America 250 and the World Cup. Mayor Wu tells GBH's Boston Public Radio it's been a big economic boost for the city, and it's been fun, too.
23: We are going to continue to advocate for keeping the momentum going. It's not just World Cup and summer events, but all throughout the year, there's something happening in Boston. We're a huge destination.
16: As it stands now, later last calls and public drinking districts will come to an end on July 31st. And a chef from Dover, New Hampshire, is working to make that state a regional food destination. And last month, he got a national recognition for his efforts. Evan Hennessy, the owner of the restaurant Stages in Topolino, won a James Beard Award last month. He calls his food progressive New England cuisine. Hennessy says New Hampshire is fantastic when it comes to foraging for natural ingredients.
24: I mean, I get really stoked for like wild mushrooms. It's a huge backbone of what we do. Between seaweed and wild mushrooms, those two ingredients almost alone to me is what really tell the story, flavor story of a place, because they literally change with the weather. Nothing changes food more than the weather.
16: Both of Hennessy's restaurants are in Dover, with one offering a more upscale experience and the other more casual. It's 75 degrees in Boston. 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
5: This is Morning Edition from NPR News. I'm Michelle Martin in Washington, D.C.
18: And I'm A. Martinez in Los Angeles, California. A fresh round of strikes between the U.S. and Iran is triggering a bump at the gas pump. Gasoline prices went up overnight after the ceasefire broke down, and the fighting over the Strait of Hormuz also adds more uncertainty to the global economy. NPR's Scott Horsley joins us now. Scott, how big of a bump are we talking about?
2: A AAA says the average price of gas jumped a nickel a gallon overnight. It's now 86 cents a gallon higher than it was before the war began. But it's not nearly as high as it was back in May when gas prices topped out around $4.56 a gallon. Ryan Sweet, who's with the forecasting firm Oxford Economics, says analysts are not really sure how big or persistent this latest disruption in the Strait of Hormuz might be.
4: No one really knows how this is going to play out. And it seems that financial markets are trying to figure out, is this the beginning of an escalation in tensions, or is this just a hiccup in negotiations?
2: Even though President Trump declared yesterday that the ceasefire was over, he did leave some wiggle room for talks with Iran to continue. And, you know, we've seen multiple times already during this conflict that harsh rhetoric gives way to further negotiations. So stay tuned.
18: All right. Now, rising gas prices have already contributed to higher inflation. So how is the Federal Reserve going to react?
2: Well, this might make the central bank more cautious about cutting interest rates anytime soon. It's possible the Fed could even raise interest rates when policymakers meet in a few weeks. But right now, investors think that's not very likely. You know, energy prices are notoriously volatile. They go down and up. And Sweet says, given its limited toolkit, there's not a whole lot the Fed can do about rising gas prices.
4: They're not drilling oil. They're not driving container ships. So that's a supply shock, and raising or lowering interest rates is ill-equipped to address supply shocks.
2: Interest rates tend to work on demand rather than supply. And demand for gasoline typically doesn't change that much so long as people have to get to work or school or wherever. Rising gas prices were a big driver of inflation this spring, and it's possible they could be in July as well if they continue to go up.
18: Yeah, and I got to imagine that there are other drivers pushing inflation higher.
2: Yeah, it's not just gasoline. We've also seen a huge amount of spending on data centers around the country to support artificial intelligence. And that is increasing the price of all kinds of building materials and also electronic equipment. Federal Reserve Chairman Kevin Warsh thinks eventually artificial intelligence is going to help to curb inflation by making workers more productive. But in the short term, it's having the opposite effect. On top of that, the White House is preparing to impose a whole new round of tariffs later this summer, and that has the potential to raise prices on lots of imported goods. So Sweet says there are just a lot of moving pieces to keep your eye on.
4: The big domino, of course, is the Middle East. If the peace deal breaks and falls apart, and then on top of that we get additional tariffs, you're setting yourself up for potentially another round of stronger inflation, which particularly hurt lower-income households.
2: Families at the bottom of the income ladder have already been hitting a wall with the high cost of living. They got a little bit of a breather earlier this year when they got their tax refunds. Those were on average about 11% bigger than they were last year. But for a lot of families, those tax refunds have already been spent by now. And, you know, their paychecks are not keeping up with the rising prices. If that continues, we could start to see some drop off in consumer spending. And because consumer spending is such a big part of the overall economy, that could really tap the brakes on economic growth.
18: That's NPR's Scott Horsley. Scott, thanks.
2: You're welcome.
5: The fatal shooting of an unarmed man by Immigration and Customs Enforcement in Houston Tuesday during what ICE called a targeted operation has sparked outrage across the city, especially in immigrant communities. Many gathered Wednesday night for a vigil to honor the victim, Lorenzo Salgado Araujo. Houston Public Media's Bianca Seward has been covering this, and she's with us this morning. Good morning, Bianca.
7: Good morning.
5: What's been the reaction to the shooting in Houston? Tell us more about that.
7: Yeah, the reaction has been fast. Within hours of the shooting, we started to see demands for investigations and the public questioning ICE's account of the shooting. There's been a mix of anger and grief in the communities, and many are calling for more transparency. Last night, hundreds marched down Canal Street here in Houston, near where the shooting occurred, to protest the shooting and ICE's operations overall. For some at the march, like local resident Roberto Del Toro, this moment is a reckoning.
8: We're so used to it happening somewhere else, you know, in another state, another city. But now, look, it's here in our own backyard. So it's always been a problem. But now it's a, you know, we have to, you know, take action.
7: Many immigrant rights organizations have also pointed out the similarities between ICE's account for this week's shooting in Texas and the shooting of Renee Good back in January in Minneapolis. ICE agents also accused Good of weaponizing her vehicle.
5: So tell us more about the investigation, what we know so far, and tell us more about what people are asking for.
7: Yeah, currently the Federal Bureau of Investigation says they're handling the inquiry, but just specifically looking into the potential assault on a law enforcement agent. Advocacy groups here are looking more for an independent investigation for the shooting overall. Roman Palomares is the president of the League of United American Citizens, LULAC, and he said the community has lost trust in the FBI and ICE to conduct investigations transparently.
9: You have not earned that trust. ICE has not earned that trust from the American people. Your pattern has been one of inaccuracies, of prejudicial leaks before the facts are known, of twisting the narrative to fit your version of events.
7: ICE has not yet commented to our requests for comment regarding its account of the shooting for calls for an independent investigation. After a direct request for the Houston Police Department to investigate, Mayor John Whitmire said he was leaving the investigation in the hands of federal authorities. And yesterday, Harris County District Attorney Sean Teer posted to X that normally his office would conduct an investigation, but he added that, quote, unfortunately,

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1: The ICE shooting happened. The family says all three of those men have been detained, but they don't know where they're being held and have not yet spoken to them. Ronaldo had asked for their accounts of the shooting to be made public. The family says they'll shed light on what happened Tuesday morning.
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1: I'm Marjorie Egan. Tune in today. We'll speak with Boston City Councilor Ruzi Louis-Jean on the Supreme Court's ruling, which means Haitians can be deported. 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
4: From the GBH Radio Newsroom, I'm Tori Bedford. We've got a hot and sunny day ahead, temps in the 90s this afternoon. Tonight, mostly cloudy, dropping down near 70. Public health officials are monitoring the spread of cyclospora in Massachusetts. The parasitic infection is known for causing weeks of explosive diarrhea, cramping, nausea, and fatigue. Cyclospora is spread through contaminated food or water and treatable with antibiotics. The state's Department of Public Health says Massachusetts is among more than a dozen states with documented cases since May. DPH says there have been 18 reported cases locally between May 1st and July 7th. This is GBH.
5: Here's your Growing Wisdom Minute for Thursday, the 9th of July. I want to talk about daylight a little bit. This is the time of year we begin to notice, especially those of you getting up early, the fact that the sunrises are getting later. We're at 5:16 the next couple of days, and the sunsets are also getting a little bit earlier. We're at 8:22 tonight, 8:21 tomorrow. And this is the final weekend of 15 hours of daylight. That is the amount of time between the time the sun comes up and the sun goes down. We are now losing a minute and roughly 15 seconds a day. That'll speed up here over the next week. We'll go up to a minute and 35 to 37 seconds into next weekend. So things start changing now in terms of daylight. Temperatures will not peak for another couple of weeks on average, although I do think we've probably seen the hottest weather of the entire summer behind us with those 200-degree days. By the way, we also broke a record for the wettest day, 1.56 inches of rain that fell just a couple of days ago in Boston. For GBH News, I'm Dave Epstein.
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4: This is GBH's Morning Edition. I'm Tori Bedford. The Trump administration is seeking a much bigger role in which scientific research gets federal funding. The proposed overhaul would give political appointees final approval over billions of dollars in grants, now largely awarded through peer review. The White House says the changes would eliminate what it calls a, quote, woke agenda in research spending and align taxpayer dollars with the president's priorities. As GBH's Kirk Carapeza reports from our higher ed desk, scientists warn that the plan could inject politics into decisions that have long been left to

0: scientific experts.
1: This was my lab, and so when I retired, I had to clean it out.
2: For more than half a century, Susan Gerby built her career inside this Brown University laboratory. She conducted federally funded basic research on ribosomes and chromosomes, and around campus earned the nickname Lady of the Flies.
1: Our lab worked with a unique fly, not the common fruit fly, but a distant relative called Sciara. It's the fungus fly. It eats mushrooms, and it has many unique biological properties. And so that gives us a wonderful handle on exploring how cells deal with chromosomes for various processes.
2: Gerby closed her lab last year, but she's still active in the scientific community advising faculty and students. So when she read the Trump administration's proposal to overhaul how federal research grants are awarded, she says she was aghast.
1: Instead of having the final decision made by scientists based on scientific merit, which is what currently occurs, the final decisions will be made based on how closely the proposed research aligns with presidential priorities.
2: At stake is who gets the final say over what science gets funded. Under draft rules recently released by the Federal Office of Management and Budget, political appointees would be required to sign off on awards before they're made, a significant departure from the current peer review process. Researchers say that could weaken a system that relies on subject matter experts to evaluate scientific merit. Supporters argue taxpayers deserve more accountability and say federal funding should reflect what elected leaders want. Jonathan Butcher directs the Center for Education Policy at the Heritage Foundation. He says public trust in experts changed after the COVID pandemic.
3: There was a flip and a significant constraint on forcing masks on people, closing down schools and then keeping them closed. And I think that made people second guess really what, quote, the experts may be telling us, either from science or from the media.
2: The proposal would also restrict the use of grant money for conference travel and publications, cutting off scientific communication, and a proposed loyalty test could disqualify scientists if their public statements conflict with the administration's agenda.
4: Our job is to describe the natural world as it is and to report on how we best understand how it works.
2: Andy Ewald is a Johns Hopkins professor studying how cancer cells spread. He worries the uncertainty could drive away would-be scientists going through years of training.
4: And young researchers need to feel confident there's going to be a job at the end of that.
2: Ewald is optimistic science will continue. But he warns the U.S. could lose ground to other countries investing heavily in research. For the first time, China has surpassed the U.S. in overall research and development spending. At Brown, Susan Gerby, the Lady of the Flies, worries the uncertainty could accelerate a brain drain.
1: We're already seeing scientists move to Canada and to Europe and to Asia.
2: Gerby has seen tight times before. She launched her career in the early 70s, just as President Richard Nixon froze funding for the National Institutes of Health.
1: It was a very hard time for young scientists to get started, and you couldn't get any grants for half a year or more. But if you persist, usually you survive.
2: Gerby calls the proposed changes unprecedented and warns politically driven funding decisions rather than scientific merit could shape the direction of basic research for years to come. Kirk Carapeza, GBH News.
0: This story was edited by Matt Baskin. Our higher ed reports are made possible by the Lumina Foundation. 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
9: From Marketplace, I'm Sabri Benishor, in for Kimberly Adams. The U.S. and Iran traded new attacks since the president said the ceasefire was over. Oil prices surged yesterday but have come off those highs ever so slightly. Shipping through the Strait of Hormuz is just about completely frozen. Jane Foley is here to talk about it. She's head of foreign exchange strategy at Rabobank in London. Welcome.
11: Thank you for having me.
9: So generally speaking, what is the market's take on this eruption of hostilities?
11: Well, of course, we are back to watching that oil price, and we did see it decline this morning after yesterday's increases. So that means that this morning, well, some of that sentiment or some of those fears yesterday have eased back. And that means that the market has taken the additional conflict that we've seen from both sides yesterday in the Middle East as really a maneuver to get more power at the negotiating table. It seems that Trump really does want to assert US influence, give a very strong signal to Iran that they cannot dominate the Strait of Hormuz.
9: Treasury yields, one reason we are always talking about them, is they reflect what investors think the future is going to be like, specifically inflation and where interest rates in the economy are going to be. Yields on the 10-year have gone up. So what does that mean?
11: Well, yesterday's move, yes, that was in response to that move higher that we had yesterday in oil prices. Clearly, oil prices go up while inflation goes up. And we did see Treasury yields on the 10-year up for levels we haven't seen for quite a few months. Now, they should be dropping back today if the market continues to think that yesterday's escalation wasn't the reignition of the war, but it wasn't instead just part of the negotiation process. But we have seen Japanese yields go even higher. They've been at multi-year highs. So this is not an inflation story just for the US, but certainly something that we've seen on a much broader scale.
9: We got the notes from the Federal Reserve's last meeting in June, and this is kind of the inside scoop on what they're thinking. Right now, the Fed has to decide whether the bigger problem is the job market, in which case it would lower rates, or if the bigger problem is inflation, in which case it would raise rates. Where does the Fed land on that?
11: Well, in June, it was definitely landing on the side of inflation. Inflation quite clearly was the bigger problem, and that's one of the key messages from the minutes of that June meeting. But of course, since June, things have changed. The oil price is a lot lower than it was at the time of that meeting. And we have had one more set of key monthly US jobs data, and that data was weaker than expected. And this all suggests that, yes, the Fed was very hawkish in June. Hawkish means a central bank that is willing and wanting to put interest rates up. But coming up for the next meeting, does it need to be quite so hawkish? And that's the question that the market will be trying to answer this month.
9: Jane Foley, head of foreign exchange strategy at Rabobank in London. Thank you so much.
11: Thank you.
9: All right, let's do the numbers. The price of a barrel of Brent crude is $79. It was BTW's 72 on Tuesday. The Dow futures are down 80 points. That's 0.2%. S&P futures are up 0.1%. NASDAQ futures up 0.7%. The yield on the 10-year treasury is moving up 4.59%. And congratulations to consumers. We apparently put a little less on our credit cards back in May. The Federal Reserve is reporting revolving credit declined by about $5 billion that month. This was after massive increases in that kind of debt in March and April. But it means people took the opportunity to pay some of that debt down. So good job, everybody.
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9: Meghan Trainor, the Pussycat Dolls, Post Malone. What these musical acts all have in common is that they canceled their summer tours. This happens. Bands have personal reasons for canceling, but the economics are not helping. Going on tour is getting more expensive, and fans are being careful about where they spend. So we called up Gabe Reasoner, lead singer of Minneapolis hardcore band Careful Gaze, to hear about what it's like for a band out there right now. Gabe, welcome.
12: Good morning. Thanks for having me.
9: Can you give us a sense of what goes into planning an independent tour?
12: A lot of what I have done in my past is the booking side, you know, making sure there's bands for it, the routing side, like planning out what cities you're going to and having a backup plan, figuring out lodging, figuring out merchandise, figuring pretty much every step of the show out if there's not like a proper promoter attached to it.
9: How much of that do you have to pay for up front?
12: I mean, you have to pay for your merch up front. You have to, if you have a, you know, hopefully you have a vehicle that can handle it. And so that would be something that you would have invested in. A lot of bands rent like a U-Haul trailer when they go, if they don't have their own trailer. So you have to pay for that up front as well. The shows themselves, most places are not, most especially like a punk show or a bar or something, they're not going to require you to put like a deposit down to play there. If they do, I would probably not do it. If you have like a booking agent though too, that you're having book the tour for you or help you, that can also be an upfront cost as well, where you might have to pay them. Sometimes you'll pay them upfront. Sometimes you'll just pay them a percentage of what the show makes after it happens.
9: That sounds so weird to me that you would have to pay the venue to play there. Isn't it supposed to be the other way around? Like, don't they pay you?
12: Yeah. Like I said, most of the time you don't, but there are some places that they have maybe like a lot of overhead with their staff or something. So they don't want to just have any band come in and then be, you know, out the cost of having the show. So they, sometimes if you're reaching out to a place, they'll respond and say, okay, well, it costs like $300 to have the show here. We don't usually do those places because we can't really like afford to just be like throwing that down, you know?
9: Gabe Reasoner is vocalist of the band Careful Gaze. Thanks so much for talking with us.
12: Yeah, happy to be here. Thank you.
9: In New York, I'm Sabri Benishore with the Marketplace Morning Report. 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
0: New U.S. airstrikes on Iran have drawn retaliatory attacks threatening an interim deal aimed at ending the war. Good morning. It's Thursday, July 9th. I'm Tori Bedford. This is GBH's Morning Edition. The biggest nursing strike in Massachusetts history continues today, despite state officials meeting with union negotiators.
17: We know what we need. We know what our patients need, and we're going to continue to fight for that.
0: And things heat up in the first Massachusetts Democratic U.S. Senate debate between Ed Markey and Seth Moulton.
18: If they call me, I will get it done for them. That is a big difference between the two of us.
0: Red Sox wrapping up a series in Chicago today after five straight wins. Sunny, getting into the low 90s today. It's 8:01 now. This news.
19: Live from NPR News in Washington, I'm Windsor Johnston. President Trump's strategy on Iran is growing less clear after another round of U.S. airstrikes and new threats of further military action. The president says the ceasefire is over, even as the White House leaves the door open to future talks. Democratic Senator Jeanne Shaheen tells NPR that the mixed signals are making it hard to know what comes next.
20: None of the goals that he set out in the beginning have been accomplished. We've not seen regime change. In fact, we have a more hardline regime in place. They still have a significant number of their ballistic missiles. They have now controlled they still have all of their nuclear material.
19: Shaheen says a lasting ceasefire will require a clear U.S. strategy and sustained diplomacy. President Trump is taking Syria off a terrorism blacklist, paving the way for more sanctions relief. NPR's Michelle Kellerman reports Trump met with the country's president on the sidelines of the NATO summit this week in Turkey.
21: President Trump is praising Syrian leader Ahmed al-Sharaa, a former militant, for turning Syria around following a devastating civil war.
22: We're proud of the job he's doing. Syria's become a very stable, I mean, it's amazing. In a short period of time, it's really been stabilized, and we're proud of that.
21: Secretary of State Marco Rubio says President Trump has notified Congress that the U.S. will take Syria off the state sponsor of terrorism list. Rubio's statement says that lifting sanctions will, quote, unlock international trade and investment and give Syria a chance to rebuild and open up a new chapter. Michelle Kellerman, NPR News, the State Department.
19: Campaign staffers keep trying to bet on candidates despite efforts to curb insider trading. In response, prediction market Kalshi has launched a new program to fight political insider trading, but some are getting through, as NPR's Lou Garrett reports.
23: Kalshi now uses Federal Election Commission data to actively track campaign staffer trades. Since launching the new program, Kalshi has blocked dozens of staffers from trading on their own races. Robert Denault is the company's head of enforcement and legal counsel.
24: We're looking at election markets with a very close eye here. They obviously bear really important integrity issues.
23: Kalshi's election tracking program launched just days after an NPR report on campaign insider trading. Former FEC Commissioner Lee Goodman called the program a good first step.
25: However, it's not a panacea, and it's, you know, because it leaves still many people who are involved in campaigns who will not show up on FEC reports.
23: At least one campaign staffer was able to trade on a race they were involved in on Kalshi, despite this new program. Luke Garrett, NPR News, Washington.
19: This is NPR.
0: Good Thursday morning from the GBH newsroom in Boston. I'm Tori Bedford. The two candidates in Massachusetts' Democratic U.S. Senate primary squared off in a debate in Chicopee yesterday. GBH's Adam Riley reports that while incumbent Ed Markey cast himself as a progressive champion, his opponent, Representative Seth Moulton, called for a new generation of leaders.
26: When questioned about his age, the 79-year-old Markey said he's the most energized he's ever been. He also called himself the youngest candidate in the race when it comes to new ideas. But Moulton countered that after five decades in Congress, Markey embodies a stale Democratic establishment.
27: This is not about being critical of age. It's about the fact that we need new ideas and a new playbook, because the 50-year-old playbook is just not delivering for our country, for Massachusetts. We've got a second term of Donald Trump, and we need new plans. We need new leadership.
26: The two candidates also sparred on transgender rights, with Markey accusing Moulton of throwing transgender kids under the bus, with prior comments calling Democrats too rigid about trans girls' participation in school sports. Adam Riley, GBH News.
0: The largest nurse work stoppage in state history continues today, despite Massachusetts Governor Maura Healey meeting with union negotiators. The meeting came hours after thousands of nurses at Brigham and Women's Hospital went on strike yesterday, citing an impasse over wages and health benefits. Nurse Nicolette Dickerhoff says Mass General Brigham has offered no wage increases, which she calls disrespectful.
28: Days here where I have not eaten. I haven't even really been able to go to the bathroom. And I feel like the hospital is telling me that all that work doesn't mean anything to them.
0: The strike prompted the hospital system to bring in temporary replacements, resulting in a lockout of union nurses through at least Monday. Union negotiators say the meeting with Healy didn't lead to any progress towards a new contract, but they'll continue talking. And Alvin, the deep ocean submersible known for exploring the wreck of Titanic, is back in action after a routine overhaul. The Woods Hole Oceanographic Institution on Cape Cod, where Alvin is based, is working with Canadian researchers to survey the last ships of Arctic explorers Sir Ernest Shackleton and Captain Robert Falcon Scott. Chief Scientist Anna Michelle says Alvin will be diving down to Shackleton's ship, the Quest, this week.
1: Doing some exploration and discovery of the shipwreck and looking at what the shipwreck looks like, doing some 3D reconstructions, some imagery, and also looking at some of the biology on the shipwreck.
0: First commissioned in 1964, Alvin is capable of sustained operation at depths over 20,000 feet. And they said it couldn't be done, but the Red Sox extended their win streak to 5, shutting out the White Sox 5-0 in Chicago. They wrap up that series today, first pitch at 2:10. And Morocco and France take to the pitch at Boston Stadium in Foxborough today for a World Cup quarterfinal match. There are several watch parties across Boston, including at Boston Marriott Long Wharf, where Mayor Michelle Wu will be joined by Women's World Cup winner Sam Mewis and Red Sox legend Pedro Martinez. A couple of clouds out right now, clearing up, back into the warmer temps today. GBH meteorologist Dave Epstein has your full forecast.
2: Typical summertime weather here in July. We're going to be up near 90 this afternoon. We're already 60s and 70s this morning. With the humidity, it's going to feel about 92 to 98 this afternoon. Quite hot. Overnight tonight, partly cloudy. Temperatures down 65 to 72. Tomorrow, partly sunny. Maybe an afternoon shower or thunderstorm. Temperatures in the upper 80s to near 90. Saturday and Sunday, drier air moves in. We're 80 to 85. Lots of sunshine. And then it's back into the upper 80s to near 90 early next week. For GBH News, I'm Dave Epstein.
0: It's 75 degrees in Boston. 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
4: This is Morning Edition from NPR News. I'm Michelle Martin in Washington, D.C.
5: And Amy Martinez in Los Angeles, California. A ceasefire with Iran is effectively over after the U.S. struck sites in Iran for a second night in a row.
4: And countries in the Middle East are back on high alert as they prepare for potentially more war.
5: NPR's Emily Feng has been monitoring this newest outbreak in hostilities from Tel Aviv. Emily, tell us what we know so far about these strikes.
6: Good morning. So, U.S. Central Command says overnight they hit about 90 military targets in southern Iran along its coast and the Strait of Hormuz. And as you mentioned, Iran has responded. It launched air attacks overnight at U.S. military infrastructure for a second day as well in Kuwait and Bahrain. There were sirens going off overnight across the Gulf. Kuwait's defense ministry said it was intercepting missiles and drones early this morning, my time. And I'm speaking to you from Tel Aviv in Israel right now, where it's been quiet, but the military here says it's at full readiness for war against Iran, according to Israeli media. And last night, very suddenly, the Prime Minister of Israel, Benjamin Netanyahu, and Defense Minister Israel Katz canceled a public event because they needed to convene an emergency security meeting as they monitored this newest outbreak in the U.S.-Iran war.
5: Emily, the U.S. and Iran were supposed to resume negotiations for a more permanent end of the war after Iran's former supreme leader is buried later today. Are those talks still on?
6: Frankly, it is not clear. Despite this trade and fire and Trump's comments that the ceasefire is over in his eyes, Trump did not rule out more talks with Iran. But both the U.S. and Iran seem to be playing hardball with each other, and they seem to be waiting for the other country to back down first yet again. Iran's top negotiator, Mohammad Bagar Ghalibaf, wrote on X, the social media site, after the second day of U.S. strikes began, and he was warning, quote, "If you strike, you will get hit." And he wrote that the Strait of Hormuz would only fully reopen on Iranian terms.
5: Okay, so that's pretty intense. So what's the reaction been from countries around the region?
6: It has been tense here, to say the least. People in Israel, where I am, are bracing possibly for more attacks again from Iran or its proxies in the region. I should mention Israel's government has generally been supportive of the U.S. resuming strikes in Iran. They were critical of this preliminary ceasefire between the U.S. and Iran. But there's also frustration here because there's a lack of clarity about what the U.S.'s endgame is with this latest round of strikes on Iran. Iran and Israel are also closely watching what happens next door to me in Lebanon, because Israel has a separate truce there with Hezbollah. That's the Iran-backed militia based in Lebanon. But that truce is linked to the ceasefire with Iran. And also, Israel continues to bomb in Lebanon, including a strike just this Tuesday, which killed 4 people, according to Lebanese local authorities and health officials. And then last night, the head of Hezbollah, Naeem Qassem, he gave this fiery speech blasting a recent Lebanese government agreement with Israel. Let's take a listen. So here he's talking about this framework agreement with Israel, saying it's entirely in Israel's interest, that it's illegitimate, unconstitutional, and illegal. So as you can hear, there's a lot of moving pieces in the region. That means a lot of opportunities for conflicts, both old and new, to flare up.
5: And we'll check in with you if that happens. That's NPR's Emily Fang in Tel Aviv. Emily, thanks.
6: Thank you, A.
4: We wanted to get additional perspective on all this from Ambassador Dennis Ross. He is a former U.S. Special Envoy for Mideast Talks. He also co-founded the advocacy group United Against Nuclear Iran, and he's with us now. Ambassador, welcome back to the program. Good morning.
7: Good to be with you. Thanks.
4: So, you know, there have been strikes and retaliatory strikes throughout this ceasefire period. What is it about this new round of attacks that seems to have pushed the ceasefire toward collapse?
7: Well, I think the key here is that the president was getting one thing, one achievement out of the MOU, and that was the opening of the straits. We were waiving sanctions for the sale of Iranian oil. We were allowing them to receive dollars for it into the Iranian banking system. This was providing a windfall for them, and we had lifted the blockade on that. All this was what the Iranians were gaining. And the only thing we were gaining was the opening of the straits. But it turns out we were not gaining the opening of the straits. So I think what happened was the president decided he had no explanation for why he was observing this. And he decided he would then make a point by bombing harder. What we've seen is the Iranians now have a regime that will respond in kind. Is this going to be another tit-for-tat arrangement? Which, by the way, the Iranians don't mind a tit-for-tat because it puts them on an equal plane with the United States, the world's most strongest military superpower. But this now looks like the president is trying to make a point. Is he trying to make the point to get the Iranians to come back to the table and open the straits, talk about their nuclear program? Or is he trying to effectively say, look, I don't believe any longer we can negotiate an outcome, but I don't want this to go on, so I'm going to hit the Iranians hard. Yeah, they'll retaliate, but after it, I'll be able to declare we achieved all of our objectives. If the straits are not open the way we want them to be, he can say he's always said the straits is everybody else's business, not necessarily ours. Others depend on it more. So I think we're at a point where the president isn't really clear on what his own end game is, but I wouldn't be shocked if his end game is to declare success after maybe a more intensive set of strikes for a few days.
4: Who has the advantage here? I mean, a lot of the discourse now is that Iran actually does, now that they have figured out how they can essentially cripple or at least damage the global economy.
7: I think the Iranians believe they have an edge. I mean, look, we're dealing with the reality of what's objective and what's subjective. The Iranians right now, especially after a week of preparing the burial of the Ali Khamenei, the former supreme leader, there's a kind of momentum that built up psychologically. The regime is feeling more emboldened, I think ideologically, more secure. They demonstrated their control. And they feel they have a control over an international choke point that affects the global economy and oil prices. The president at this point is signaling he wants this over. In my mind, he's signaled that for a long time. And the Iranians have read that as giving them an edge and believing they have the ability to outlast him. So I would say, for at least from their standpoint, they think they have an edge. The president claims we've defeated them, we destroyed their air force, we destroyed their navy. Neither their air force or their navy were the real forms of leverage that they had in the region. I think right now, certainly the Iranians think they have an edge.
4: I'm curious what you think about the president's language. I mean, last month, President Trump called Iranian negotiators rational, smart, and strong. This was when he was at the G7 summit. Yesterday, while he was wrapping up his visit to NATO, he called Iranian leaders scum. He called them sick people. You know, that's words. But and then the Iranians have had their own words for the president and past leaders as well. But I am curious what you make of that, A, that change in tone, and B, what effect do you think that kind of language has coming from the president of the United States?
7: Well, I think, to put it mildly, it's not the normal language that presidents use. But then again, President Trump is not a normal president. He doesn't approach diplomacy in what might be described as a normal way. The fact that the Iranians, as you said, use their own language and also have put a $100 million bounty on killing him, I guess I'm not really shocked by the language. But I'm also, we've seen the president, not just even a month ago, a couple of days ago, he talked about how rational, pragmatic this new leadership in Iran was. They may be many things. They're probably more nationalistic than Ali Khamenei was, less religious at a certain level. They're probably also a leadership that is less risk-averse than Ali Khamenei was. They're more of a challenge in a lot of ways, I believe. And as I said, it comes back to them thinking they actually have an edge right now. The president's language probably reflects his frustration more than anything else.
4: I wish we had more time because I would love to know what you think the U.S. could do to get things back on track. Do you have an answer for that in 10 seconds?
7: Well, I think the key is the options we have are kind of limited. We could try to open the strait. That would take away the leverage that the Iranians have, but that's really hard to do and would take a lot of time.
4: That's former U.S. Special Envoy for Mideast Talks, Ambassador Dennis Ross. Ambassador, thank you once again.
7: My pleasure.
8: We turn now to some unexpected travel arrangements for President Trump. He flew to Turkey on the new Air Force One, a Boeing 747 luxury jet donated by the government of Qatar. After the U.S. and Iran launched a fresh round of military strikes Wednesday, Trump left Ankara on an older Air Force One plane. Here's NPR's Jill Rose.
9: Normally, a president's trip home from abroad is an afterthought. This time, the surprise switch is raising lots of questions about security. Trump was asked about it at his press conference in Turkey.
10: I'd like you to address speculation that you're leaving Ankara not in the new Air Force One because of security concerns involving Iran.
9: In response, Trump agreed that he is likely a target of the Iranian military.
22: I'm number one on the kill list for Iran.
9: But Trump did not say exactly why he left Turkey, which shares a border with Iran, in one of the older Air Force One planes, instead of the newer model that was donated by Qatar last year. So the next reporter followed up.
11: But why aren't you flying the new plane home?
22: Say what?
11: Why aren't you flying on the new Air Force One home?
22: It's flying to Europe.
9: This time, Trump gave the same explanation he offered on Truth Social, that he would fly on the older plane, quote, for old time's sake. Both planes stopped at a UK Air Force base in eastern England, where many U.S. troops are stationed.
22: So the soldiers can see it because it's truly magnificent.
9: Then Trump switched planes back to the new Air Force One for the trip home. Older Boeing jets that serve as Air Force One have extensive missile detection and self-protection systems. Experts told NPR last week that the newer Qatari-donated jet probably lacks some of those capabilities because of how quickly it was retrofitted. The Air Force referred questions to the White House, which called the new jet, quote, a state-of-the-art aircraft that has been fitted with high-level security protocols, unquote, and said the U.S. uses every tool at its disposal to address threats, including misdirection. Joel Rose, NPR News, Washington.

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1: Before the battles of Lexington and Concord, there was a revolt in Worcester. Before his famous midnight ride, Paul Revere spread ideas with cartoons. And before the Commonwealth, it was just a colony. This year, GBH News is bringing together the people, places, and untold stories that turned Massachusetts from colony to Commonwealth. 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
4: Good morning and welcome to GBH's Morning Edition. I'm Tori Bedford, in for Mark Herz. Thanks for being with us. We'll have warmer temperatures today, sun and a high near 90 degrees. Looking at local headlines this morning, the founder of the iconic Boston gay bar, restaurant, and music venue Club Cafe, Frank Ribideau, died on Tuesday. His husband shared the news on social media. Ribideau had been battling an aggressive form of brain cancer. The town of Norwell has issued a boil water order until further notice after E. coli was detected in the public water supply. And the UK's Red Arrows will perform a flyover above Boston today. The Royal Air Force aerobatic team will fly over Beacon Hill and the State House at about 3:10 p.m. as part of America 250 festivities. More local news in 10 minutes here on GBH.
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0: 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I'm Michelle Martin.
1: I'm Martinez.
2: And I'm Steve Inskeep. During this week that the Middle East war heated up again, an American went to Israel. Rahm Emanuel did something that used to be rare for American political leaders. He delivered an extended public critique of America's ally. Emanuel gave a speech in Tel Aviv speaking directly to Israelis.
3: I want to be very clear about this. The pursuit of a so-called greater Israel is as self-destructive and fanatical as the chant from the river to the sea. Your government has been complicit in the horrors now being inflicted on innocent families in the West Bank.
2: This speech has implications back home. Emanuel is the former mayor of Chicago and former chief of staff to President Obama, who is exploring a run for president. He's tried to influence the Democratic Party's approach to a range of issues and now follows many Democrats in saying that they support Israel as a country, but not its current policies, one war after another. He came on the line to talk about this. This speech strikes me as a warning. You are issuing a warning to Israel. What is the warning?
4: The warning is, by a set of government choices by Prime Minister Netanyahu, you had led yourself into being both politically, strategically, economically a pariah. These are choices. If you walk on the path towards peace and your own security, we'll stand by your side. If you stay with the current policies that have led you to the point that you've lost American public, you've lost the European public. Europe is your economic market. America is your political kind of partner. All you picked up was Somaliland. This is unsustainable.
2: Can Israelis not reply to you, you see us losing, we keep winning. We crushed Hamas. We've won all these victories against Hezbollah. We've bombed Iran. We've done a lot of things that have been very successful militarily.
4: Look, the Prime Minister Netanyahu has failed repeatedly to take advantage of the military, quote unquote, success and turn it into strategic advantages. Take Syria. The Assad father and son were disastrous for Israel for 40 years. You finally have a new president who says we have Israel and you have a common enemy in Iran. Pick up the phone and come to a security agreement. And America will help. You've made no effort. That is in your security interest. It's in our security interest. And you're not using your security tools, meaning you have economic statecraft, political persuasion, cultural attraction, military power. You reduced your statecraft to one tool.
2: I'm interested that you argue Israel has changed its image in the world from being a tech startup, which is one of the things that was happening in its economy, to being a country that seems to be all about war.
4: Yeah, what I observe is that 5 years ago, you captured the world's imagination as the startup nation. You are now known as a choice by the prime minister as Sparta. Think about the consequences of that.
2: Sparta meaning the ancient Greek city-state that was all about war.
4: And all that, but the prime minister enunciated, we want to be the modern-day Sparta. Well, that is not to your interest, and it's not to America's interest.
2: Now, you said a moment ago that Israel has lost the American public, your words, and you're saying this while considering a run for president of the United States. There's a divide in the Republican Party, which has gotten a lot of attention on Israel.
4: Yes.
2: I'd like you to describe the divide right now in the Democratic Party. I think about a longtime supporter of Israel like Chuck Schumer, the Senate Minority Leader, and I think about Democratic Socialists who are in a very different place. What's the divide as you see it?
4: Well, I would say the divide, there's unity in opposition to Prime Minister Netanyahu, because people see, they'll articulate it their way, I did it my way, that he has cost the alliance, he's cost the United States, and he's cost Israel and jeopardized Israel's security. There are others that don't believe in the state of Israel. Just don't. I'm not in that camp.
2: The United States provides so much support to Israel that has been vital to that country's survival. Ultimately, it has not cut off that support, even when the U.S. government disagrees about something that Israel may have done. Can you really threaten the Israelis if they do not go along with your view of their future?
4: Sure. So for one other thing, Steve, your question actually belies a blind spot.
2: Go ahead.
4: We also offer military security to many nations in the Arab League. You never asked me about that.
2: You mean Israel's neighbors, sure.
4: Yeah, well, that's leverage. We have a lot of assets at our disposal. We've never organized them to play this role.
2: Okay, let me stop you for a second.
4: To Israel, you would say there will be no U.S. taxpayer support for the purchasing of weapons. You have to buy them at full price. You have to live by the requirements and restrictions that every ally. But I also said in this speech, any settler or any individual committing violence sanctioned. Any government official that basically condones that violence sanctioned. Any bank and construction company involved in building illegal settlements sanctioned.
2: So just so I understand, the new basis of the relationship in your mind is Israel is a wealthy nation now. It can buy its own weapons, doesn't need them free from the United States. Israel may well be subject to sanctions from the United States if it does things wrong. But
4: right. You
2: also favor this broader regional peace plan, which you've called a 23-state solution, meaning that all the Arab neighbors get involved in fully recognizing Israel. And there's also a Palestinian state. Is that right?
4: You get economic integration and your tech economy, that's the marvel of the world, gets to flourish and employ and grow as a part of the economy. So there are carrots, there are sticks. Yes, you're a media person, you'll focus on the stick part, but I'm offering you the promise of a better time and a better tomorrow. And it also serves America's interests because two presidents have decided, both in the Iraq war and the Iran war, to spend America's treasure, its youth, on a security agreement and an encouragement that is not serving our interests.
2: Are you seeing Prime Minister Netanyahu on this trip to Israel?
4: No. I saw the President Herzog, who's not a political kind of judicial partisan.
2: He's supposed to be above politics, right?
4: Yeah, I've seen nobody because I'm not letting him say that I'm involved in Israeli politics.
2: Got it. Rahm Emanuel.
4: But as you know, Steve, I'm not shy to say what I think.
2: That has been my experience.
4: All right, buddy.
2: Rahm Emanuel,
4: you.
2: Thanks for talking.
4: Thank you.
2: He gave a speech this week in Tel Aviv criticizing the policies of the government of Israel. This is NPR News.
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8: Live from NPR News in Washington, I'm Dave Mattingly. The U.S. military has carried out another round of strikes on Iranian targets, hours after President Trump lashed out at Iran's leaders and declared the ceasefire to be over. U.S. Central Command says about 90 Iranian targets were hit, including missile and drone storage sites. NPR's Jackie Northam says the renewed American strikes follow Iran attacking three commercial ships in the Strait of Hormuz.
9: In a statement, U.S. Central Command says this latest round of strikes is to curb Iran's ability to threaten vessels in the Strait of Hormuz. Iranian media say there were explosions in the port city of Bandar Abbas and other areas. The tit-for-tat exchanges could signal the end of the fragile truce between the U.S. and Iran. The U.S. offered a number of incentives to Iran in the temporary peace agreement to keep the Strait of Hormuz open and oil prices low, particularly important for Trump as the midterms draw close. At a NATO summit in Ankara, Turkey, President Trump expressed outrage at Iran's attack on vessels, saying it had reneged on the deal. But he said he didn't think the war would start again. Jackie Northam, NPR News.
8: Ukraine has carried out more attacks on Russia's energy sector a day after President Trump said the U.S. will allow Kyiv to manufacture Patriot air defense systems. This is NPR News.
10: Good morning from the GBH newsroom. In Boston, I'm Tori Bedford. Vaccine advocates want Massachusetts lawmakers to pass a bill eliminating the religious exemption after a record number of families opted out of the required childhood vaccines last school year. Greg Hagen is a retired doctor who supports the bill that would make vaccines a requirement for all public school students except those who have a medical exemption.
11: The default should be you must have vaccines to go to school. If you choose to opt out of that, that decision entails making alternative educational arrangements for your child in the interest of keeping the larger community of vulnerable people in our community safe.
10: Similar legislation has passed in Maine, Connecticut, and New York. The city of Boston is taking tech giants to court, claiming they've done damage to BPS students' mental health. The city is joining 1,500 other school districts that have already filed suit against the companies behind Instagram, TikTok, Snapchat, and YouTube, arguing that they've been negligent. The lawsuit blames the companies for driving a youth mental health crisis and says they're responsible for local school districts having to invest time and money in creating new support systems. Mayor Michelle Wu tells GBH's Boston Public Radio this isn't about other social media policy issues like age verification.
12: This lawsuit is about the platforms themselves and how, which algorithms and what internal rules they need to institute on themselves in terms of how that behavior is targeted or protected.
10: Spokespeople for several of the companies tell GBH News they disagree with the allegations. And New Hampshire may be turning into one of the region's best spots for good food. Last month, Evan Hennessy became the first New Hampshire chef to win a National James Beard Award, one of the culinary world's highest honors. Hennessy specializes in what he calls progressive New England cuisine, built on local ingredients. He says the Granite State has plenty to offer.
13: You know, a network of beans, corn, tomatoes, squashes, you know, you've got tons of stuff, onions galore, you know, the tomatoes, like, everywhere, and we have a huge assortment of wild mushrooms. So, like, that is New England food.
10: Both Hennessy's restaurants are in his hometown of Dover, New Hampshire. 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It is 77 degrees in Boston. I'm Tori Bedford. 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
0: It's Morning Edition from NPR News. I'm Michelle Martin in Washington, D.C.
15: And I'm A. Martinez in Los Angeles, California. Democrats are scrambling to find a path forward in the Maine Senate race this morning after Graham Platner's announcement last night that he was suspending his campaign.
0: Platner faced calls to drop out of the race after a woman he once dated came forward and accused him of rape, an allegation he denies. With Platner out, Democrats now face a time crunch to find a new candidate.
15: Joining us now to talk about the choices facing the party is NPR's political reporter, Elena Moore. Let's start with the announcement. Elena, what did he have to say?
16: Yeah, this video followed reporting from Politico on Monday that in 2021, Platner drunkenly entered the home of a woman he was dating and raped her. Over the course of this 11-minute video last night, Platner was visibly emotional. He acknowledged that this was a serious allegation, but emphasized his decision to drop out was not an admission of guilt, instead putting the blame on what he called a political system not meant for normal people.
17: It is a system that is built structurally to make sure that movements like ours cannot flourish. That if they begin to succeed, they can be crushed.
15: All right, so Platner is out. The Maine Senate race, though, goes on. And really, it's expected to be one of the most competitive in the country this fall. So where does this leave Democrats there?
16: Yeah, Democrats need a new nominee, and ASAP. The stakes are really high because the party wants to win back the Senate. They need to pick up seats. And many think that Maine's current senator, longtime incumbent Republican Susan Collins, is beatable. So there's this tension around what kind of candidate is up for the challenge and not a lot of time to make the decision. Maine election law says that Democrats have until July 27th to get a replacement candidate on the ballot. And the state's Democratic Party says it plans to hold a nominating convention to pick a new nominee.
15: All right, but what about Platner's supporters? What happens to them? Where do they go from here?
16: It's a tough situation. Platner was popular. He talked about issues like affordability and promised political change. So I think a lot of his supporters, who are already really frustrated with the political establishment, are hoping that whoever takes his place can keep that momentum going. I talked about this with Joseph Givargis. He's the executive director of Our Revolution, which was initially started by Vermont Senator Bernie Sanders.
18: Platner represented the progressive wing that was calling for health care for all. It was calling for good jobs. That is the platform that we think needs to continue. It's really, at the end of the day, not just about the messenger, but it's about the message.
15: All right. Now, what about Democrats, though, outside of that more progressive wing?
16: Well, if Plattner's strategy was to win by challenging the political system, these Democrats have a more pragmatic goal, which is just to flip this seat. Strategists I've talked to say Plattner's campaign energized parts of the Democratic Party who haven't been all that happy with their options over the last few years. But they argue there's a way to campaign on some of the same issues around things like affordability and wealth inequality, but do it with a candidate who doesn't align as closely to the left, is more tested, and isn't surrounded by scandal.
15: All right, that is NPR political reporter Elena Moore. Elena, thanks.
16: Thank you.
0: Let's go from Maine to New York. New York City is booming with conversions of office buildings to apartments and condos. But on Tuesday, progress on the city's biggest conversion project came to a sudden halt after workers noticed that steel columns in the 33-story skyscraper were bending and higher floors were starting to sag. Emergency officials evacuated that building and several others around Midtown Manhattan's 42nd Street. David Brand of member station WNYC has been reporting on this, and he's with us now. David, good morning.
19: Good morning.
0: So tell us a bit more about what happened.
19: Well, this was a scary situation at what's known as the Pfizer building. It's where the pharmaceutical company had its offices until they moved to another part of Manhattan. A new development team bought the building, and then 2 years ago, they started work on this plan to turn the empty offices there into 1,600 apartments. They're taking this existing building and completely overhauling it for housing. They added four new floors to the original 33-story building. They expanded 10 other floors. But on Tuesday, two structural columns directly below that 10-story expansion bent nearly to the breaking point. And for a while, city fire and buildings officials thought the whole building could collapse. They've since reinforced the columns and say the building is stable, but they say they don't yet know the cause of the structural failure.
0: So this building is in Midtown Manhattan. For people who don't know the area, could you tell us a little bit about it and what happened in the surrounding neighborhood?
19: Well, Midtown Manhattan is one of the busiest parts of New York City, probably one of the busiest sections of the country. We have Times Square, a few blocks to the west, the Chrysler Building, just a couple blocks away. The United Nations is nearby. So I imagine a lot of people, if you're not from New York City, have probably visited this area. Mm. The city evacuated the streets and buildings in that area for several hours Tuesday. Most were back open by Wednesday morning, and people are allowed to enter and exit most of the surrounding buildings. But one of the places that was still under a vacate order yesterday is a hotel across the street. And we have a lot of tourists in town, especially with the World Cup going on in New Jersey. Alvaro Diaz is visiting from Spain, and he says he's taking it in stride.
20: It's a bit weird, right? But I don't know. The whole city is with this huge building, so I can imagine something like this is bound to happen at a certain point or another.
19: Let's hope not, Alvaro. But
0: I was going to say, pretty chill of him, but okay.
19: Yeah. He and most guests had been transferred to another hotel near Times Square.
0: Do you think this could slow down other similar projects?
19: Well, maybe. There are a lot of people already living in these kinds of buildings, though. City data shows there have been more than 3,000 new housing units constructed in office buildings since 2020. The city planning department told me yesterday that over 13,000 others are currently planned or in development. And New York City Mayor Zoran Mamdani says these are important projects to help solve the city's housing shortage.
21: I do continue to consider the conversion of office space into residential space as part of our answer to the housing crisis. I also consider that we have to do so safely and in a way that is fully accountable.
19: These are complicated projects with a lot of layers of review. I mean, think about turning a big office building into places where people are going to live. Architects have to figure out, have to arrange bedrooms to meet

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2: I'm Marjorie Egan. 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We'll speak with Boston City Councilor Ruzi Louis-Jean on the Supreme Court's ruling, which means Haitians can be deported. 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
4: 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I'm Tori Bedford with Morning Edition. A warmer day ahead. Meteorologist Dave Epstein has the details.
5: It's a hot beach day across the area. We're up near 90. It feels in the mid-90s with the humidity. Tonight, partly cloudy, warm, temperature 65 to 72. On Friday, partly sunny and hot, 85 to 90. Still muggy with an afternoon shower or storm. Saturday, Sunday, and Monday, all sunny. Low to mid-80s over the weekend. Upper 80s by Monday. For GBH News, I'm Dave Epstein.
4: Yale University students, alumni, and faculty are urging the school not to strike a deal with the Trump administration over allegations of admissions discrimination. In May, the Justice Department accused Yale's medical school of discriminating against white and Asian applicants. Daniel Martinez Hosang heads the Yale chapter of the American Association of University Professors. He says he learned about the possible settlement in the news.
6: We don't know what's happening in those negotiations because they're all behind closed doors, but the urgency for us is that many, many types of policy and university autonomy could be negotiated away.
4: If Yale settles with the Department of Justice, it would follow deals made by Brown and Columbia. Harvard has also faced allegations from the Trump administration, but has so far refused any settlement. Coming up on Marketplace Tech, the constant threat of surveillance and attack by drones in the Russia-Ukraine war have made medical evacuations more difficult for Ukraine's military. Then in the news at 9, the largest nurses' strike in state history continues at Mass General Brigham. That's all just ahead on GBH's Morning Edition.
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8: Getting injured soldiers out of harm's way is harder when drones are always watching. 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I'm Megan McCarty-Carino.
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8: Over the last couple decades, the U.S. military has operated under the Golden Hour Protocol. Evacuate wounded troops to higher-level surgical care within 60 minutes. In the post-9/11 years, the policy pushed the ratio of killed to wounded in action to historically low levels. Then came drones. The proliferation of small, cheap, unmanned vehicles has upended warfare, particularly in Ukraine. And it's challenging traditional systems of medical response, according to Jay Price, a military reporter for WUNC News in North Carolina.
10: They see everything, is the way they put it. The drones see everything. They have not just cameras, they have night vision, they have thermal vision, they can see heat

0: signatures. You know, it's a pretty big thing. If you're trying to run some sort of medical facility, you need power. So they were struggling to hide generators and hide vehicles, not have many vehicles around, kind of have this kind of low signature. They were under constant surveillance, but also constant threat because of the small attack drones mainly. This has forced all kinds of changes in combat casualty care and the way that we're thinking about how we're going to have to do combat casualty care in future conflicts.
1: So going from the golden hour to many hours, maybe even days?
0: The golden day, the golden week. We just know it's a longer period of time. So that means the military has an acronym for everything. It means PCC. It means prolonged casualty care, this medical concept. The medics are going to have to be able to keep wounded troops alive longer. They won't be able to get them out in minutes. They can't just slap a tourniquet on them to stop the flow of blood and wait for the helicopter in a few minutes. They might have to keep them alive for days and days, certainly hours, until they can figure out a way to get that person back to some sort of surgical care. So that's a mess because it means, okay, the medics will need more training, more sophisticated equipment, and adequate supplies of blood.
1: It sounds like generally it's going from sort of a very centralized medical sort of hub away from the front line to trying to sort of diffuse those resources throughout the front line.
0: Yeah, it just has changed the whole nature of, can you even do evacuations? When can you do evacuations? How can you? And, you know, while technology is creating these terrible challenges, it's also something militaries are turning to try to help the troops deal with these challenges. So more and more, the Ukrainians are using ground drones. They're using armored ground drones to evacuate the wounded. We're looking more and more and more into ground drones for that sort of thing, but also to get those crucial medical supplies up to the front lines.
1: That was Jay Price, military reporter for WUNC News. Courtney Bergseeker produced this episode. I'm Megan McCarty-Carino, and that's Marketplace Tech. This is APM.
2: Democratic socialists are having a moment. They're winning primaries in New York and Colorado, where 29-year-old Democratic socialist Melot Kuros defeated a 15-term incumbent. But not everyone is happy with the hot streak, including President Trump and centrist Democrats. What a wave of socialist success means for the midterms, next time on 1A.
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7: This is GBH's Morning Edition. I'm Tori Bedford. It is Thursday, which means we're privileged and humbled, as always, to receive our weekly arts and culture rundown from GBH Executive Arts Editor, host of The Culture Show, my biological son, Jared Bowen. Welcome.
8: I was thinking that you had run dry on all your introductions.
7: And I don't know who's writing these.
8: And well, Mom.
7: Yeah, I want to apologize for the way that I raised you and also dropping you on your head so many times as a baby.
8: Okay.
7: Let's talk about The Great Gatsby. We all know the story of The Great Gatsby, F. Scott Fitzgerald's novel, Wealth, Love, Tragedy, The Roaring Twenties. Tell us about this production on stage at the Citizens Opera House right now.
8: I just saw it last night. Ooh. You let me out on a little field trip.
7: Yeah,
8: so
7: right.
8: I was able to go see. It was opening night, and this is playing through July 19th. And if you think about it, The Great Gatsby is ripe material for a musical because it's all about excess and the roaring 20s and parties, and this is the jazz age. And so all of that comes to the fore. And what is a pretty dazzling musical, I have to say. It's been on Broadway and has set out on its first national tour. This is, first of all, I have to say, it did win a Tony for costume design. We certainly see that, but also for the set design, where they're using a combination of traditional set pieces and video projection, which in some elements can be somewhat cheesy. Not at all here, because everything is extremely layered. So you feel like you've been dropped into these massive hotel rooms or these massive mansions of Jay Gatsby. And everything is dazzle. You have a very strong cast in terms of singing. The only thing that you won't find here is, of course, we know that this is a story about American excess and this pursuit of the American dream that is compromised by a decay, and depending on who's doing the narrating, a decay in moral values. Mm-hmm. And we see the abuse that certain characters perpetrate on other characters. But we're in a musical, it doesn't quite rise to the surface. But I, again, go back to just taking us back to this jazz age and really giving us a sense of the some of the moral struggles and some of the class struggles that do play out well. It just doesn't go as deep as the novel takes us.
7: I was wondering, you spoke with the director, Mark Bruni. That conversation is available on your podcast feed. Did he say anything about how this might, are we traveling back in time in an escapist way, or does this reflect our current economic or political climate in any way?
8: It doesn't really, because the thing with musicals is that they take often 7 or 8 years to come to fruition.
7: Yeah.
8: And people might remember there was another Gatsby musical that was presented by the ART right around the same time.
7: 2024, yeah.
8: But that had more to do with the fact that the copyright had expired on The Great Gatsby.
7: Yeah. Yeah.
8: And it went into the public domain, so people wanted to have at this material.
7: Amazing. Okay. So it's just fun. You just go and you have so much fun.
8: Yeah,
7: until
8: but to your point, it reminds us that these are always issues that this country is grappling with.
7: Way to be a downer. Let's talk about, speaking of books, it's a good segue, right?
8: Yes.
7: There's a new novel from Pulitzer Prize winning author Elizabeth Strout. You talked to her. Also available on your podcast feeds. The Things We Never Say.
8: The Things We Never Say is her latest already bestseller. I have to tell you, Tori, and I'm not gloating about this. In fact, I'm a little bit embarrassed to say it. I had not read any of Elizabeth Strout's books until last year when I saw her speak at an event for Literary Lights that benefits the Boston Public Library. And the way she talked about the way books can bring us inside human beings, the people mm-hmm. that are across from you in a family dinner, or that you might bump into at the register line at the supermarket. I thought it was profound the way she discussed this. And in the last year, I have now read or listened to all 11 of her books.
7: Wow.
8: And I am just mesmerized by the way she takes us into people. So people know her books from Olive Kittredge and Lucy Barton, My Name is Lucy Barton, and many characters that she has intersect in Maine. This is the first time that she really takes us out of Maine, and she introduces us to Artie Dam. He is a 57-year-old history teacher in a high school in Massachusetts. He has a great life. He's been married for a number of years. He has a house by the ocean. He has a son he loves. But then his life takes a pretty significant turn when he learns something about his life that has been hidden from him for a long time. So the title,
7: Ooh.
8: The Things We Never Say.
7: Yeah.
8: And he's exploring how at 57 years old am I suddenly realizing that people around me are carrying these secrets? How am I realizing at 57 that I don't necessarily know how to live, and everything I took for granted has just kind of fallen out from underneath me? And we have this duality of this man who has this seemingly great life and students who revere him in his high school, and he suddenly doesn't really enjoy himself.
7: Wow. Yeah. I love that kind of thing where somebody is going throughout the world and making these observations. I would love to see Elizabeth Strout's notebook on things she hears from people in cafes or observations she makes about people, because she takes these pieces of humanity and then translates it into her work in such a profound way.
8: And the best thing about people who do this, as you say, just like that so skillfully, is you realize as the reader, wait, I'm not alone in the world. I think mm-hmm. I'm so bizarre for thinking this or that or seeing the world in this way. And then an author comes along and makes you understand that, no, a lot of people feel this way. This is human nature to act like this.
7: Or articulate something in that you've been thinking but couldn't necessarily
8: exactly.
7: articulate. Okay, you spoke with this filmmaker, Rowan Haber, about this movie, We Are Pat. I'm so excited to talk about this. You might remember Pat, evasive, androgynous SNL character played by Julia Sweeney, as a ubiquitous presence in the pop culture of the 1990s. And I guess as a kid, filmmaker Roe Haber grappled with a strange obsession with Pat. I found the Pat theme song as like a refresher for people if they want to remember what Pat was all about.
9: A lot of people say, what's that?

0: So, yeah, now, how does something that was such a hit for about 4 years on SNL in this recurring skit that later also became a film, how does that hold up now? This is a fascinating documentary, We Are Pat, because you have a number of trans people coming together, many of them comedians, dissecting this comedy. Many of them saw it as children or teenagers, and how did it affect their lives and inform their lives? So this documentary is going back, and it's incredibly nuanced, because there is no monolithic view about this. Some are deeply troubled by it, that androgyny is the butt of the joke here. Mm. Some are thinking that it gave them sort of conviction, it gave them an understanding in life. And then when it gets really interesting, they pursued Julia Sweeney, who played Pat in the Saturday Night Live sketch, and she joins them for a very raw and candid discussion, because Pat is a character that she conceived, and then we become more understanding of what she was thinking when she created this, that this was really the only character she says that she could play, was somebody who was so androgynous, and what she how she felt oppressed in the SNL cast. It's a really great distillation of past culture.
1: It reminds me so much, really quickly, of this movie Chasing Amy. It's a documentary that came out in 2023. It made me cry. It's about the 1997 Kevin Smith movie Chasing Amy. This trans director talked about how it literally saved his life when he was growing up as a queer teen and navigating that. So what's happening on the culture show? I guess we really do have to go.
0: Well, I'll point you to a big one, Judy Collins today.
1: Judy Collins! All right, Jared Bowen, thank you so much for joining us, as always.
0: Thank you.
1: Really appreciate you.
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1: President Trump praised Iranian leaders just weeks ago. Now he's calling them scum and says the ceasefire is over. Good morning. It's Thursday, July 9th. I'm Tori Bedford. This is GBH's Morning Edition. The biggest nursing strike in state history continues today as nurses at Mass General Brigham organize on the picket line.
6: 4,000 united. 4,000 nurses refusing to be silent. Remember that. Hear our voices.
1: And the two candidates in Massachusetts' Democratic U.S. Senate primary squared off in a debate.
7: We've got a second term of Donald Trump, and we need new plans. We need new leadership.
1: Sunny into the low 90s today. It's 9:01. 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
8: Live from NPR News in Washington, I'm Windsor Johnston. Democrats in Maine are up against the clock to find a new U.S. Senate candidate. Graham Platner suspended his campaign after a woman accused him of rape, an allegation he's denied. The state's Democratic Party has until July 27th to name a replacement to take on Republican Senator Susan Collins in the fall. Kevin Miller from member station Maine Public reports.
9: Platner continues to deny recent accusations that he raped a former romantic partner 5 years ago. But during an emotional video filmed outside, he accused Washington interests of using the allegations to neutralize his populist anti-establishment campaign.
10: We believe that for the movement to continue, it can't be made.
9: The Marine Corps veteran and oysterman handily won Maine's Democratic primary last month. The state party will now select a new nominee to take on Republican Senator Susan Collins in a race that could decide control of the Senate. For NPR News, I'm Kevin Miller.
8: Fighting between the U.S. and Iran shows no signs of easing. After a second night of U.S. strikes, President Trump says he hasn't ruled out more negotiations. NPR's Emily Fang reports from Tel Aviv.
11: Despite this trade and fire and Trump's comments that the ceasefire is over in his eyes, Trump did not rule out more talks with Iran. But both the U.S. and Iran seem to be playing hardball with each other, and they seem to be waiting for the other country to back down first yet again. Iran's top negotiator, Mohammad Bagar Ghalibaf, wrote on X, the social media site, after the second day of U.S. strikes began, and he was warning, quote, if you strike, you will get hit. And he wrote that the Strait of Hormuz would only fully reopen on Iranian terms.
8: That's NPR's Emily Fang reporting. Trump accounts are a new investment option that parents have for their children's future. The accounts launched over the weekend for any American under 18. NPR's Stephen Bisaha spoke with financial advisors to find out what families should consider before signing up and investing.
12: Whether parents should invest their own money depends on if they've already taken advantage of what could be better options. Carrie Joy Grimes is the CEO of the personal finance company Work Money, and she said one of those options is first maxing out contributions for your own retirement.
13: Because what happens is we put money into our kids' stuff, and then we end up needing help in retirement. And that is a way worse financial stress on our kids.
12: But if you have a baby born between 2025 and the end of 2028, financial advisors say it's a simple decision. Sign up. Those kids are eligible for a $1,000 contribution from the federal government. Stephen Bisaha, NPR News.
8: This is NPR.
1: Good Thursday morning from the GBH newsroom in Boston. I'm Tori Bedford. In a Democratic primary debate yesterday, incumbent U.S. Senator Ed Markey sparred with his challenger, Representative Seth Moulton, over who would better serve Massachusetts over the next 6 years. Markey said that despite being almost 80, he's still the right man for the job.
14: Well, this is the most energized I've ever been. Fighting Donald Trump every single day, fighting his agenda to undermine families all across our country. And I lead that fight on the Senate floor.
1: Moulton argued that the state needs someone younger with the vigor to take on President Trump and his allies. Recent polling shows Markey and Moulton in a tight race for the primary, which takes place on September 1st. Massachusetts Governor Maura Healey met with union negotiators yesterday, just hours after the state's largest nurses' strike got underway. Some 4,000 nurses at Brigham and Women's Hospital have walked off the job, citing months of stalled contract negotiations. The union nurses will be off the job through at least Monday due to the hospital system bringing in temporary replacements. Striking nurse Susan Demby says she and her colleagues want higher pay and more investment in permanent staff.
15: We know what we need. We know what our patients need, and we're going to continue to fight for that. I think MGB is digging their heels in, but you know what? So can we. And the public is behind us.
1: Mass General Brigham Management says the hospital remains fully operational. After meeting with Healey, union negotiators cited no progress towards a new contract, but said talks will continue. And the famed research submarine Alvin is back in business after a routine overhaul. Anna Michelle is chief scientist at the Woods Hole Oceanographic Institution, where Alvin is based. She calls it a unique asset for scientists across the country.
16: Alvin is a federally funded human-occupied submersible, so it's how scientists across the whole country can access the deep sea.
1: It will be a busy year for the submersible, with surveys of historic shipwrecks and hydrothermal vents among the planned missions. Since it was first commissioned in 1964, Alvin has gone on thousands of dives, including some of the first explorations of the Titanic wreck. The Red Sox have won 5 games in a row, shutting out the White Sox 5-0 in Chicago. They wrap up that series today, first pitch at 2:10. And Morocco and France take to the pitch at Boston Stadium in Foxborough today for a World Cup quarterfinal match. There are several watch parties kicking off later, including one at Cambridge Crossing, Time Out Market in Fenway, The Anchor in Charlestown, and Boston Public Market. The heat is on for today with sunny skies. We get the details from GBH meteorologist Dave Epstein.
17: The next several days are going to be very typical July days. days. Today we're up near 90. Heat indices are in the mid-90s because of the humidity. Overnight tonight, partly cloudy skies down into the 60s. Northern New England may see a shower or thunderstorm. Tomorrow, partly sunny skies. Between about 2 and 6 p.m., there could be a shower or storm. That's the drier air moving in. We're going to be 85 to 90. And then over the weekend, it's mostly sunny, 80 to 85. Humidity will be lower, then it creeps back up by Monday. For GBH News, I'm Dave Epstein.
1: It's already 81 degrees in Boston. 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
19: It's Morning Edition from NPR News. I'm A. Martinez in Los Angeles, California.
20: And I'm Michelle Martin in Washington, D.C. Good morning. The U.S. launched new airstrikes against Iran early this morning. Tehran responded with strikes on targets in Bahrain, Kuwait, and Qatar. It was the second straight day of attacks that throw into question an interim deal to end the war. And the strikes come just 3 weeks after President Trump praised Iranian leaders as brave people who wanted to change the direction of their country. In a dramatic shift in tone Wednesday, Trump accused those same Iranian leaders of lying.
21: To me, I think it's over. I don't want to deal with them anymore. They're scum. You know what scum is? They're scum. They're sick people. They're led by sick people. And they're vicious, violent people.
19: The president made those comments during the NATO summit in Turkey. In a few minutes, we'll hear from Democratic Senator Jeanne Shaheen, who led a bipartisan delegation of lawmakers to that summit. But first, NPR White House correspondent Franco Ordonez joins us to talk about the diplomatic whiplash that has come to define Trump's approach to global affairs. Franco, I just called it whiplash, a fair word to use.
22: I think it is, eh? I mean, and it's really part of this pattern that we've kind of been talking about for some time now, whether it's, you know, announcing the war's over or almost over when it's clearly not, to dramatically swinging between praise and threats over the course of a few hours. I mean, it's really like these different faces of the same president trying to will this war to an end. And you can almost hear, really hear, Trump struggling with that balance, even telling reporters later, insisting that the war will not start again.
19: What did Trump say when asked about these obvious contradictions?
22: Well, he was asked about it, and he strained a bit to kind of square the two conflicting assessments of, you know, those Iranian leaders.
21: I think they are more rational, but based on their actions over the last week or two, they're not doing a service to the people. And I think more than anything else is I got to know them, and I'm not sure I want to make a deal with them. We can play games, but I'm not sure I want to make a deal.
22: You know, the thing, A, is with Trump was when he makes these kind of threats, you never really know if it's actually a change in policy or simply a negotiating tactic.
19: Yeah, and Franco, it's not just Iran. I mean, his approach to NATO has also generated a lot of whiplash, too. I mean, it seems like through the end, though, allies might be more appreciative of this kind of reversal.
22: Yeah, that's right. Trump went into this summit with a lot of complaints about NATO. I mean, he's really still mad over NATO leaders' lack of support for the war in Iran, and he's complained also about defense spending and revived concerns about the U.S. taking control of Greenland from Denmark, something that really frustrates allies. But during the press conference, Trump actually spoke warmly of NATO leaders in ways I've never heard him do before. I mean, let's just listen a little bit.
21: If you could have seen the respect and the love in the room, and it's love really for the country, for our country. I don't want to say me, because you'll say, oh, he's so conceited. He's such a conceited person. But they do. I mean, you know, they like the job I'm doing. They said, we love, well, sure, we love you.
22: You know, Trump has said in the past that he wants loyalty from allies, and they certainly came into this summit wanting to keep Trump engaged and happy.
19: So what about Trump's announcement, also somewhat of a reversal, too, that the U.S. would be granting Ukraine license to manufacture Patriot air defense missiles?
22: Yeah, I'm sure that was also part of it. It almost appears that Trump's newfound support for Ukraine, along with the charm offensive, has fostered this renewed sense of camaraderie among NATO leaders, one that seems to be reciprocated toward Trump.
19: That is White House correspondent Franco Ordonez. Franco, thanks.
22: Thanks, Ed.
20: Let's hear from Senator Jeanne Shaheen now. She is the top Democrat on the Senate Foreign Relations Committee. She's also a senior member of the Senate Armed Services Committee, and she co-chairs the bipartisan Senate NATO Observer Group. We wanted to hear her take on President Trump's shifting stance on Iran. So the senator is on the line now with us from Budapest following the NATO summit in Ankara. Senator, welcome back to the program.
0: Well, thank you. It's nice to be with you. And we had a bipartisan bicameral delegation in Ankara, as we always do for the NATO summit. And I think it's an important message to all of our allies about the congressional support for NATO.
20: So on Monday afternoon, the president described the war for CBS News as, quote, pretty much complete. By yesterday afternoon, U.S. airstrikes had resumed. Now, obviously, you know, Iran is a player in this, making their own decisions about their own conduct. But do you have any visibility into the president's intentions in Iran at this point?
0: Well, unfortunately, I don't, and I'm not sure the American people do either. The fact is, this is a war that he never should have undertaken. None of the goals that he set out in the beginning have been accomplished. We've not seen regime change. In fact, we have a more hardline regime in place. They still have a significant number of their ballistic missiles. They have now controlled they still have all of their nuclear material, and there hasn't been a decision about how to address that. And now they control the Strait of Hormuz in ways that have stopped commercial shipping to the rest of the world. So this is a war that needs to end. The president needs to get back to the negotiating table, but he needs to negotiate a deal that's going to benefit the United States and not Iran.
20: What do you think it would take to get back to the negotiating table?
0: Well, I do think a follow-up to the Iranian strikes against our allies and against shipping in the Strait is an important response from the United States. And hopefully that will encourage the Iranians that it's time now to sit down at the table and negotiate.
20: So let's talk about another important conflict, which is also obviously a subject of great concern at NATO. I mean, the president now says the U.S. would allow Ukraine to manufacture Patriot air defense systems. He also says the company that makes the interceptors isn't yet on board. Do you have a sense of what needs to happen before Ukraine makes those sophisticated interceptor missiles?
0: Well, I do think it's important to make sure that RTX, the company that makes those interceptors and the Patriot system, is on board with whatever's determined. But I do think it's very important for us to try and do everything we can to support Ukraine to get those interceptors as Russia continues to attack their civilian population and infrastructure. Now, the momentum has shifted in Ukraine, and I was very pleased with the outcome of the NATO summit with respect to support for Ukraine, with respect to Trump signing on to the communique, and the real change that's happened on that war. We need to put more pressure on Russia to get them to the negotiating table so that there can be a deal to end the war that benefits Ukraine and prevents further conflict in the future.
20: Any insight into why the president reversed his position on licensing Ukraine for manufacturing these Patriot defense systems?
0: I don't, but I do think there was a lot of discussion. One of the things that we know from the war in Ukraine is that our defense industrial base, both in the United States and among our NATO allies, is not as robust as we would like it to be as we're looking at potential conflicts in the future. And so a big topic of discussion at the NATO summit was co-production. How do we better cooperate among allies to ensure that we have what we need? And obviously, Patriot missiles and interceptors is one of the big things that we need. And one thing we've learned from the Ukrainians in this war is that they are the most technologically advanced. They are the most innovative of any country in Europe right now. They aren't just a user of equipment and weapons from the United States, but they are a provider, as we saw in the war in Iran. Hmm. So it is to our benefit to ensure that we work with them and learn from what they're innovating.
20: I want to go back to some of the president's language while at NATO. I mean, he called the Spanish hopeless bad people. He lashed out at allies for failing to fully support the war in Iran. He revisited the idea of the U.S. controlling Greenland. As you heard from Franco's piece, he did say that he felt that there was, you know, warmth and respect there as well. But you add that to what he said about Iran's leaders, and I'm just wondering, you've been going to NATO meetings for a long time. You have your own relationships with many of the leaders there. I'm just wondering what you think they took away from that.
0: I think our NATO allies have figured out that the president is not consistent in his foreign policy or his statements, and that they are moving forward. The communique that came out of the NATO summit, I think, was very positive, as I said, on Ukraine, on the commitment to work together, the focus on co-production, and all of that is what's critical. We met with a number of leaders of NATO countries, and we didn't hear anybody who really said anything about the president, because I think people are used to his mercurial and inconsistent response. And, you know, in lots of ways, that's unfortunate, because that means people are ignoring what he has to say.
20: So you think they just don't take it seriously?
0: I think people don't take a lot of it seriously.
20: Well, so before we let you go, I do want to ask about the Senate race in Maine, your neighboring state. You saw that Graham Platner announced he'll suspend his campaign. Do you think that this...
0: I did.
20: Do you think that Democrats still have a chance to win back the Senate?
0: I think there are a lot of really good Democratic candidates in states across the country, and they are working very hard. And so we do have a good chance to win back the Senate. And I think there will be a candidate in Maine who will run a good race.
20: That is U.S. Senator Jeanne Shaheen. She's a Democrat from New Hampshire and the ranking member of the Foreign Relations Committee. And she was part of this bipartisan bicameral group that accompanied the NATO mission. Senator Shaheen, thank you so much.
0: Nice to talk to you. Thank you.
19: While President Trump was wrapping up his trip to the NATO summit, a federal judge in Manhattan was dealing a blow to one of his private legal appeals. As part of a settlement against Trump, a judge in the Southern District of New York ordered the payout of $5.8 million to writer E. Jean Carroll. The case stems from Carroll's memoir, in which she describes an incident in 1996. Carroll wrote that Trump attacked her in the dressing room of a Manhattan department store. Trump denied it, calling her a liar, and claimed he never met her. Carroll sued, and a civil jury found Trump liable of sexual abuse and defamation. Trump appealed, and last week, the Supreme Court rejected his petition. The case returned to the court in New York, where Judge Lewis Kaplan ordered the release of the nearly $6 million from a court-controlled account. The president appealed that almost immediately. In a separate defamation lawsuit against Trump, E. Jean Carroll was awarded $83 million in early 2024. Trump also continues to appeal that decision. This is NPR News.
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23: 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The next Local Lens showcases the efforts of present-day Massachusetts residents to hold the nation and themselves to the ideals that birthed the revolution. 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
1: Good morning and welcome to GBH's Morning Edition. I'm Tori Bedford in for Mark Herz. Thanks for being with us. We'll have warmer temps today, sun, and a high near 90 degrees. Looking at local headlines this morning, senators are debating a bill today that aims to reduce youth access to addictive aspects of social media like algorithmic feeds, autoplay, and infinite scroll. Ahead of the parade for the tall ships this weekend, four sister ships will participate in an historic race from New York to Boston starting today, competing in the prestigious 80-mile maritime race for the Five Sisters Cup. And a 91-year-old woman is in the hospital after driving her minivan into a Steamship Authority ferry yesterday. She made it across the full length of the deck before crashing into the loading doors. The woman's condition is not known at this time. More local news in 10 minutes here on GBH 89.7.
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6: This is Morning Edition from NPR News. I'm A. Martinez.
20: I'm Michelle Martin.
7: And I'm Steve Inskeep. Dave Portnoy says it was irritating to write his new book. Portnoy is the founder of Barstool Sports, a website and podcast empire that covers three big topics: sports, gambling, and guys saying whatever comes into their heads. Often that guy is Portnoy himself, getting into sudden arguments, like one with a caller over a golf match.
9: Don't blame me. Keep my name off your lips, Portnoy. Shut up.
10: Let me tell you something, Wendy. If you would listen to the program, I did blame the USGA. I blamed the USGA, and then I blamed you.
7: Portnoy says his book, unlike his podcasts, forced him to edit. Cancel Me If You Can still includes the same persona, a man who built a successful business and drew a big audience, calling out pizzas he likes and people he does not.
10: I definitely have always relished in vanquishing my enemies. There's some in this book that I still feel the score is not settled, but a lot are. I guess I've always had a chip on my shoulder. I always said I was going to do, at the end of my career at Barstool, like Dave Portnoy, an evening of hate, where people I trust sell out Madison Square Garden, and I just let it rip on people that I have issues with.
7: Like his fellow podcaster, Alex Cooper.
25: What is up, Daddy Gang? It is your founding father, Alex Cooper, with Call Her Daddy.
7: Whose hugely successful podcast was part of Barstool until a disagreement.
10: It all came to a boiling point during COVID. The two girls showed up at my apartment, and I basically offered them what I'd still say is the best deal I've ever offered anybody in Barstool.
7: As Portnoy's book tells it, Cooper and her co-host, the women making the podcast, demanded even more money.
10: I was like, well, we're going to sue you. Like, how in the world do you think you're going to do that? You're pretty ironclad, locked up to a three-year deal with us. And she's like, the plan is that we were going to say there was sexual harassment involved in a toxic workplace to get out of our contract with you. I think that was their plan, to get out of the contract.
7: Do you think that you would have been vulnerable to that kind of accusation?
10: Oh, my God. 100%. If they went public saying, we're going to leave Barstool, and the reason is they are sexually harassed or toxic, whatever the phrase is, it was all going to be in that vein, 100% their fans would have believed them, and they wouldn't have believed us.
7: I mean, people would know that, I mean, you call them girls, you tell a certain kind of joke. They would think, oh, that makes sense for the Dave Portnoy I know.
10: Totally. It would have fit the brand. Even, I mean, never mind the fact they didn't come into the office, so I'm not even sure how that's possible to be, like, harassed when you're not in the office in the first place. But yeah, it would have been a disaster. There's no doubt about that.
7: We reached out to Alex Cooper and her former co-host, Sophia Franklin, about Portnoy's allegation. They have yet to reply. Dave Portnoy draws a big audience of younger men, the kind who swung to Donald Trump in the 2024 election. When we talked with Portnoy last year, he said he voted for Trump largely as an answer to Democrats he considers scolds. Portnoy says he's still mostly on Trump's side because of the rise of Democratic socialists.
10: I stay up at night a lot worrying about politics. And I'm a Jewish guy, so I think a lot of that probably plays a factor. I think anti-Semitism is running wild. But I very much love the United States. I don't say it's perfect. But candidates that seemingly despise this country and want to turn it into a socialist country, I don't get at all.
7: Young people, traditionally, the majority of them have voted for Democrats. President Trump did very well with young men, the kind of people who are probably a big part of your audience. But in the last year or so, in surveys, his support among younger men has eroded. Why do you think that would be?
10: I think the war, certainly, with Iran. He supports Israel. And I think that is a hot-button topic right now for all people, that it is not a popular thing to support Israel, to support that government, and not say it's a genocide. I don't think it is, obviously, with my views, but that manosphere have all kind of flipped on him. And a lot of it, I do think, is on this one particular issue.
7: When we last spoke, you were pretty open about the idea that there's corruption in the administration. You talked about cryptocurrency deals and so forth. In the last year, there's been arguably a lot more. I mean, there's the airplane from Qatar. There's his family's deals in the Middle East. There's buying stock in companies that the government is affecting. We could get a list of things. Does that bother you still?
10: 100%. And I think it's all true.
7: What would you do about that?
10: I don't know. I don't think politicians should be able to trade stocks, period, buy crypto, period. I don't think a politician should be able to change their net worth a whole heck of a lot by getting into office. Like, whatever your net worth is when you get into office, put in inflation, put in normal salary, and you should probably leave office with a similar. I don't think many politicians do. I agree with everything you said about Trump. Do I think that's a Trump issue versus an all politician issue? I think it's an all politician issue.
7: There's a lot of members of Congress who've traded stocks and so forth, but this is at a whole new level, don't you think?
10: Absolutely. Well, he's taken advantage of like the crypto and even like his son with Khaleesi and things like that. No doubt. In the scheme of everything that I'm worried about, I wouldn't say it's top of the list, but I don't like it.
7: Is it? I'm just thinking through your situation. You don't like it. But your feeling about the Democrats is such that Trump can just say, well, you don't like it. There's nothing you can do about it. There's nobody else for you to support.
10: Well, in the scheme of a guy like making a ton of money on crypto, and I think that's probably the prime example, the stock market versus another candidate saying they want to overthrow Western society. They're just on much different levels of my concern.
7: I want to ask one other question, and it's about the experience of writing a book, which we mentioned was so challenging. Do you feel you learned anything about yourself by writing at length about yourself?
10: Interesting question. You know, I've been pretty open throughout my career. I don't know that I learned anything else. This isn't so much learning. I feel kind of lucky, I guess. It's been a 23 or 24 year journey that I can't believe it happened. Like, that's the feeling I came out of the book. It's like a pinch me fairy tale. So I don't know that I learned anything new. I was just kind of grateful for the experience.
7: Dave Portnoy's new book is Cancel Me If You Can. Thanks so much. Good talking with you again.
10: Thank you. Take care.
7: This is NPR News.
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1: 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Coming up on Morning Edition, researchers say newly proposed federal rules could fundamentally change how the government decides which scientific discoveries are worth pursuing. GBH's Kurt Carapeza has that in 15 minutes.
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14: Live from NPR News in Washington, I'm Dave Mattingly. It's unclear who will challenge Republican Senator Susan Collins of Maine in November. The Democratic nominee, Graham Platner, officially ended his campaign yesterday, 2 days after Politico reported on a rape allegation made against Platner by a woman he was dating in 2021. Platner denies the allegation, as well as accusations of misconduct made by other women in recent months. Platner had been under growing pressure from members of his party to drop out of the race. Ahead of the November midterm elections, the Justice Department is warning elections officials across the U.S. about non-citizens casting ballots. NPR's Ashley Lopez reports.
13: Non-citizen voting is extremely rare, and it's typically a result of mistakes with voter lists and systems used to check eligibility. But the DOJ says it wants election officials to tell them within 5 days what they're doing to ensure that no one who isn't supposed to vote won't. DOJ officials also warn chief election officials, like secretaries of state, that they could be subject to criminal liability if administrators knowingly retain non-citizens on the state's voter rolls or if they facilitate non-citizens in receiving and casting ballots. A spokesperson for the DOJ says these letters were sent to all 50 states and the District of Columbia. Ashley Lopez, NPR News.
14: This is NPR News from Washington.
1: Good morning from the GBH newsroom in Boston. I'm Tori Bedford. Vaccine advocates were at the State House yesterday urging legislators to pass a bill that would do away with the religious exemption that lets some public school students skip childhood vaccinations. Daniel Engel is a parent from Somerville who had to quarantine for 2 weeks this spring after he, his wife, and their two young kids were exposed to measles at Logan Airport. He says Beacon Hill lawmakers need to take action to prevent the spread of other contagious diseases that vaccines can protect against.
15: There is no good way to describe that moment of panic because we had already been out in the world for a week. We had been to our synagogue. Our kids had been in school. We had been with our nanny share.
1: The bill would preserve medical exemptions to the vaccine requirement. And Boston Mayor Michelle Wu wants to extend later last calls and social drinking districts beyond this summer. Liquor laws are temporarily relaxed right now, with state lawmakers letting cities and towns push last call back as late as 3 o'clock in the morning and set up outdoor zones where people can drink in public legally. Leaders, including Governor Maura Healey, wanted to let people celebrate the summer's big events like America 250 and the World Cup. Mayor Wu tells GBH's Boston Public Radio it's been a big economic boost for the city, and it's been fun, too.
16: We are going to continue to advocate for keeping the momentum going. It's not just World Cup and summer events, but all throughout the year, there's something happening in Boston. We're a huge destination.
1: As it stands now, later last calls and public drinking districts will come to an end on July 31st. A chef from Dover, New Hampshire, is working to make that state a regional food destination, and last month he got national recognition for his efforts. Evan Hennessy, the owner of the restaurants Stages and Topolino, won a James Beard Award last month. He calls his food progressive New England cuisine. Hennessy says New Hampshire is fantastic when it comes to foraging for natural ingredients.
17: I mean, I get really stoked for, like, wild mushrooms. It's a huge backbone of what we do. Between seaweed and wild mushrooms, those two ingredients almost alone to me is what really tell the story, flavor story of a place, because they literally change with the weather. Nothing changes food more than the weather.
1: Both of Hennessy's restaurants are in Dover, New Hampshire, with one offering a more upscale experience and the other more casual. It's 81 degrees in Boston. 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
20: This is Morning Edition from NPR News. I'm Michelle Martin in Washington, D.C.
19: And I'm A. Martinez in Los Angeles, California. A fresh round of strikes between the U.S. and Iran is triggering a bump at the gas pump. Gasoline prices went up overnight after the ceasefire broke down, and the fighting over the Strait of Hormuz also adds more uncertainty to the global economy. NPR's Scott Horsley joins us now. Scott, how big of a bump are we talking about?
18: A AAA says the average price of gas jumped a nickel a gallon overnight. It's now 86 cents a gallon higher than it was before the war began. But it's not nearly as high as it was back in May when gas prices topped out around $4.56 a gallon. Ryan Sweet, who's with the forecasting firm Oxford Economics, says analysts are not really sure how big or persistent this latest disruption in the Strait of Hormuz might be.
21: No one really knows how this is going to play out, and it seems that financial markets are trying to figure out, is this the beginning of an escalation in tensions, or is this just a hiccup in negotiations?
18: even though President Trump declared yesterday that the ceasefire was over, he did leave some wiggle room for talks with Iran to continue. And, you know, we've seen multiple times already during this conflict that harsh rhetoric gives way to further negotiations. So stay tuned.
19: All right. Now, rising gas prices have already contributed to higher inflation. So how is the Federal Reserve going to react?
18: Well, this might make the central bank more cautious about cutting interest rates anytime soon. It's possible the Fed could even raise interest rates when policymakers meet in a few weeks. But right now, investors think that's not very likely. You know, energy prices are notoriously volatile. They go down and up. And Sweet says given its limited toolkit, there's not a whole lot the Fed can do about rising gas prices.
21: They're not drilling oil. They're not driving container ships. So that's a supply shock, and raising or lowering interest rates is ill-equipped to address supply shocks.
18: Interest rates tend to work on demand rather than supply. And demand for gasoline typically doesn't change that much so long as people have to get to work or school or wherever. Rising gas prices were a big driver of inflation this spring, and it's possible they could be in July as well if they continue to go up.
19: Yeah, and I got to imagine that there are other drivers pushing inflation higher.
18: Yeah, it's not just gasoline. We've also seen a huge amount of spending on data centers around the country to support artificial intelligence. And that is increasing the price of all kinds of building materials and also electronic equipment. Federal Reserve Chairman Kevin Warsh thinks eventually artificial intelligence is going to help to curb inflation by making workers more productive. But in the short term, it's having the opposite effect. On top of that, the White House is preparing to impose a whole new round of tariffs later this summer, and that has the potential to raise prices on lots of imported goods. So Sweet says there are just a lot of moving pieces to keep your eye on.
21: The big domino, of course, is the Middle East. If the peace deal breaks and falls apart, and then on top of that we get additional tariffs, you're setting yourself up for potentially another round of stronger inflation, which particularly hurt lower-income households.
18: Families at the bottom of the income ladder have already been hitting a wall with the high cost of living. They got a little bit of a breather earlier this year when they got their tax refunds. Those were on average about 11% bigger than they were last year. But for a lot of families, those tax refunds have already been spent by now. And, you know, their paychecks are not keeping up with the rising prices. If that continues, we could start to see some drop off in consumer spending. And because consumer spending is such a big part of the overall economy, that could really tap the brakes on economic growth.
19: That's NPR's Scott Horsley. Scott, thanks.
18: You're welcome.
20: The fatal shooting of an unarmed man by Immigration and Customs Enforcement in Houston Tuesday during what ICE called a targeted operation has sparked outrage across the city, especially in immigrant communities. Many gathered Wednesday night for a vigil to honor the victim, Lorenzo Salgado Araujo. Houston Public Media's Bianca Seward has been covering this, and she's with us this morning. Good morning, Bianca.
0: Good morning.
20: What's been the reaction to the shooting in Houston? Tell us more about that.
0: Yeah, the reaction has been fast. Within hours of the shooting, we started to see demands for investigations and the public questioning ICE's account of the shooting. There's been a mix of anger and grief in the communities, and many are calling for more transparency. Last night, hundreds marched down Canal Street here in Houston, near where the shooting occurred, to protest the shooting and ICE's operations overall. For some at the march, like local resident Roberto Del Toro, this moment is a reckoning.
2: We're so used to it happening somewhere else, you know, in another state, another city. But now, look, it's here in our own backyard. So it's always been a problem. But now it's a, you know, we have to, you know, take action.
0: Many immigrant rights organizations have also pointed out the similarities between ICE's account for this week's shooting in Texas and the shooting of Renee Good back in January in Minneapolis. ICE agents also accused Good of weaponizing her vehicle.
20: So tell us more about the investigation, what we know so far, and tell us more about what people are asking for.
0: Yeah, currently the Federal Bureau of Investigation says they're handling the inquiry, but just specifically looking into the potential assault on a law enforcement agent. Advocacy groups here are looking more for an independent investigation for the shooting overall. Roman Palomares is the president of the League of United American Citizens, LULAC, and he said the community has lost trust in the FBI and ICE to conduct investigations transparently.
3: You have not earned that trust. ICE has not earned that trust from the American people. Your pattern has been one of inaccuracies, of prejudicial leaks before the facts are known, of twisting the narrative to fit your version of events.
0: ICE has not yet commented to our requests for comment regarding its account of the shooting for calls for an independent investigation. After direct requests for the Houston Police Department to investigate, Mayor John Whitmire said he was leaving the investigation in the hands of federal authorities. And yesterday, Harris County District Attorney Sean Teer posted to X that normally his office would conduct an investigation, but he added that, quote, unfortunately, at this time, federal authorities continue exclusively handling all aspects of this case.
20: What is the family of Salgado Araujo saying?
0: Yeah, I was able to sit down with the sons yesterday, and his sons, Ronaldo and Lorenzo Jr., said the family had worried for a long time about the possibility of their father, an immigrant from Mexico, being detained and deported. Ronaldo said his parents had changed their habits so they would not have to leave the house that often.
4: In that neighborhood as well, that, you know, this Latino neighborhood that we grew up in and then we thought we were safe there, it just goes to show that no place is safe when it comes to ICE.
0: They told me their father had worked for decades building homes in the Houston area and that recently he had begun the process of getting a work permit.
20: Was anyone else with Salgado Araujo at the time of the shooting?
0: Yeah, we learned from the family yesterday that there were three other passengers in the car with Salgado Araujo when the ICE shooting happened. The family says all three of those men have been detained, but they don't know where they're being held and have not yet spoken to them. Ronaldo had asked for their accounts of the shooting to be made public. Family says they'll shed light on what happened Tuesday morning.
20: That is Houston Public Media's Bianca Seward. Bianca, thank you.
0: Thanks for having me.

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2: From the GBH Radio Newsroom, I'm Tori Bedford. We've got a hot and sunny day ahead, temps in the 90s this afternoon. Tonight, mostly cloudy, temps near 70. Public health officials are monitoring the spread of cyclospora in Massachusetts. The parasitic infection is known for causing weeks of explosive diarrhea, cramping, nausea, and fatigue. Cyclospora is spread through contaminated food or water and is treatable with antibiotics. The state's Department of Public Health says Massachusetts is among more than a dozen states with documented cases since May. DPH says there have been 18 reported cases locally between May 1st and July 7th. This is GBH.
3: Here's your Growing Wisdom Minute for Thursday, the 9th of July. I want to talk about daylight a little bit. This is the time of year we begin to notice, especially those of you getting up early, the fact that the sunrises are getting later. We're at 5:16 the next couple of days, and the sunsets are also getting a little bit earlier. We're at 8:22 tonight, 8:21 tomorrow. And this is the final weekend of 15 hours of daylight. That is the amount of time between the time the sun comes up and the sun goes down. We are now losing a minute and roughly 15 seconds a day. That'll speed up here over the next week. We'll go up to a minute and 35 to 37 seconds into next weekend. So things start changing now in terms of daylight. Temperatures will not peak for another couple of weeks on average, although I do think we've probably seen the hottest weather of the entire summer behind us with those 200 degree days. By the way, we also broke a record for the wettest day, 1.56 inches of rain that fell just a couple of days ago in Boston. For GBH News, I'm Dave Epstein.
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2: This is GBH's Morning Edition. I'm Tori Bedford. The Trump administration is seeking a much bigger role in which scientific research gets federal funding. The proposed overhaul would give political appointees final approval over billions of dollars in grants, now largely awarded through peer review. The White House says the changes would eliminate what it calls a, quote, woke agenda in research spending and align taxpayer dollars with the president's priorities. As GBH's Kirk Carapeza reports from our higher ed desk, scientists warn that the plan could inject politics into decisions that have long been left to scientific experts.
5: This was my lab, and so when I retired, I had to clean it out.
6: For more than half a century, Susan Gerbe built her career inside this Brown University laboratory. She conducted federally funded basic research on ribosomes and chromosomes, and around campus earned the nickname Lady of the Flies.
5: Our lab worked with a unique fly, not the common fruit fly, but a distant relative called Sciara. It's the fungus fly. It eats mushrooms, and it has many unique biological properties. And so that gives us a wonderful handle on exploring how cells deal with chromosomes for various processes.
6: Gerbe closed her lab last year, but she's still active in the scientific community advising faculty and students. So when she read the Trump administration's proposal to overhaul how federal research grants are awarded, she says she was aghast.
5: Instead of having the final decision made by scientists based on scientific merit, which is what currently occurs, the final

0: decisions will be made based on how closely the proposed research aligns with presidential priorities.
1: At stake is who gets the final say over what science gets funded. Under draft rules recently released by the Federal Office of Management and Budget, political appointees would be required to sign off on awards before they're made, a significant departure from the current peer review process. Researchers say that could weaken a system that relies on subject matter experts to evaluate scientific merit. Supporters argue taxpayers deserve more accountability and say federal funding should reflect what elected leaders want. Jonathan Butcher directs the Center for Education Policy at the Heritage Foundation. He says public trust in experts changed after the COVID pandemic.
2: There was a flip and a significant constraint on forcing masks on people, closing down schools and then keeping them closed. And I think that made people second guess really what, quote, the experts may be telling us, either from science or from the media.
1: The proposal would also restrict the use of grant money for conference travel and publications, cutting off scientific communication, and a proposed loyalty test could disqualify scientists if their public statements conflict with the administration's agenda.
3: Our job is to describe the natural world as it is and to report on how we best understand how it works.
1: Andy Ewald is a Johns Hopkins professor studying how cancer cells spread. He worries the uncertainty could drive away would-be scientists going through years of training.
3: And young researchers need to feel confident there's going to be a job at the end of that.
1: Ewald is optimistic science will continue, but he warns the U.S. could lose ground to other countries investing heavily in research. For the first time, China has surpassed the U.S. in overall research and development spending. At Brown, Susan Gerby, the Lady of the Flies, worries the uncertainty could accelerate a brain drain.
0: We're already seeing scientists move to Canada and to Europe and to Asia.
1: Gerby has seen tight times before. She launched her career in the early 70s, just as President Richard Nixon froze funding for the National Institutes of Health.
0: It was a very hard time for young scientists to get started, and you couldn't get any grants for half a year or more. But if you persist, usually you survive.
1: Gerby calls the proposed changes unprecedented and warns politically driven funding decisions rather than scientific merit could shape the direction of basic research for years to come. Kirk Carapeza, GBH News.
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5: Democratic socialists are having a moment. They're winning primaries in New York and Colorado, where 29-year-old Democratic socialist Melot Kuros defeated a 15-term incumbent. But not everyone is happy with the hot streak, including President Trump and centrist Democrats. What a wave of socialist success means for the midterms, next time on 1A.
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8: From Marketplace, I'm Sabri Benishore, in for Kimberly Adams. The U.S. and Iran traded new attacks since the president said the ceasefire was over. Oil prices surged yesterday, but have come off those highs ever so slightly. Shipping through the Strait of Hormuz is just about completely frozen. Jane Foley is here to talk about it. She's head of foreign exchange strategy at Rabobank in London. Welcome.
10: Thank you for having me.
8: So generally speaking, what is the market's take on this eruption of hostilities?
10: Well, of course, we are back to watching that oil price, and we did see it decline this morning after yesterday's increases. So that means that this morning, well, some of that sentiment or some of those fears yesterday have eased back. And that means that the market has taken the additional conflict that we've seen from both sides yesterday in the Middle East as really a maneuver to get more power at the negotiating table. It seems that Trump really does want to assert US influence, give a very strong signal to Iran that they cannot dominate the Strait of Hormuz.
8: Treasury yields, one reason we are always talking about them, is they reflect what investors think the future is going to be like, specifically inflation and where interest rates in the economy are going to be. Yields on the 10-year have gone up. So what does that mean?
10: Well, yesterday's move, yes, that was in response to that move higher that we had yesterday in oil prices. Clearly, oil prices go up while inflation goes up. And we did see Treasury yields on the 10-year up for levels we haven't seen for quite a few months. Now, they should be dropping back today if the market continues to think that yesterday's escalation wasn't the reignition of the war, but it wasn't instead just part of the negotiation process. But we have seen Japanese yields go even higher. They've been at multi-year highs. So this is not an inflation story just for the US, but certainly something that we've seen on a much broader scale.
8: We got the notes from the Federal Reserve's last meeting in June, and this is kind of the inside scoop on what they're thinking. Right now, the Fed has to decide whether the bigger problem is the job market, in which case it would lower rates, or if the bigger problem is inflation, in which case it would raise rates. Where does the Fed land on that?
10: Well, in June, it was definitely landing on the side of inflation. Inflation quite clearly was the bigger problem. And that's one of the key messages from the minutes of that June meeting. But of course, since June, things have changed. The oil price is a lot lower than it was at the time of that meeting. And we have had one more set of key monthly US jobs data, and that data was weaker than expected. And this all suggests that, yes, the Fed was very hawkish in June. Hawkish means that a central bank that is willing and wanting to put interest rates up. But coming up for their next meeting, does it need to be quite so hawkish? And that's the question that the market will be trying to answer this month.
8: Jane Foley, head of foreign exchange strategy at Rabobank in London. Thank you so much.
10: Thank you.
8: All right, let's do the numbers. The price of a barrel of Brent crude is $77 and change. It was 72 on Tuesday. The Dow is up 63 points. That's 0.1%. The S&P 500 up 0.5%. NASDAQ up 0.7%. The yield on the 10-year treasury is calming down. It's at 4.57%. Pepsi reported earnings for the second quarter. Mixed bag. Revenue was up 2.4%, but consumers, the CEO said, were tightening their wallets because inflation. Sales of Pepsi's food division in North America were down 2%. Pepsi stock is down 4.5%. And congratulations to consumers. We apparently put a little less on our credit cards back in May. The Federal Reserve is reporting revolving credit declined by about $5 billion that month. So good job, everybody.
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8: Meghan Trainor, the Pussycat Dolls, Post Malone, what these musical acts all have in common is they canceled their summer tours. This happens. Bands have personal reasons for canceling, but the economics are not helping. Going on tour is getting more expensive, and fans are being careful about where they spend. So we called up Gabe Reasoner. He's lead singer of Minneapolis hardcore band Careful Gaze to hear about what it's like for a band out there. Gabe, welcome.
11: Good morning. Thanks for having me.
8: Can you give us a sense of what goes into planning an independent tour?
11: A lot of what I have done in my past is the booking side, you know, making sure there's bands for it, the routing side, like planning out what cities you're going to and having a backup plan, figuring out lodging, figuring out merchandise, figuring pretty much every step of the show out if there's not like a proper promoter attached to it.
8: How much of that do you have to pay for up front?
11: I mean, you have to pay for your merch up front. You have to if you have a, you know, hopefully you have a vehicle that can handle it. And so that would be something that you would have invested in. A lot of bands rent like a U-Haul trailer when they go, if they don't have their own trailer. So you have to pay for that up front as well. The shows themselves, most places are not, most especially like a punk show or a bar or something, they're not going to require you to put like a deposit down to play there. If they do, I would probably not do it. If you have like a booking agent though too, that you're having book the tour for you or help you, that can also be an upfront cost as well, where you might have to pay them. Sometimes you'll pay them upfront, sometimes you'll just pay them a percentage of what the show makes after it happens.
8: That sounds so weird to me that you would have to pay the venue to play there. Isn't it supposed to be the other way around? Like, don't they pay you?
11: Yeah. Like I said, most of the time you don't, but there are some places that they have maybe like a lot of overhead with their staff or something. So they don't want to just have any band come in and then be, you know, out the cost of having the show. So they, sometimes if you're reaching out to a place, they'll respond and say, okay, well, it costs like $300 to have the show here. We don't usually do those places because we can't really like afford to just be like throwing that down, you know?
8: Gabe Reasoner is vocalist of the band Careful Gaze. Thanks so much for talking with us.
11: Yeah, happy to be here. Thank you.
8: In New York, I'm Sabri Benishour with the Marketplace Morning Report. 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
16: Democratic Socialists are having a moment in U.S. primaries. What does it mean for the Democratic Party overall? From WAMU and NPR in Washington, this is 1A.

0: Last week, a young Democratic socialist defeated a 15-term incumbent in the Democratic primary for Colorado's first congressional district. It's the latest in a string of victories for DSA-affiliated candidates in states like Pennsylvania, New York, Washington, even our nation's capital. But establishment Democrats say these candidates are using their party resources and courting their voters. And President Trump recently called them, quote, godless communists. What does this wave of socialist success mean for the midterms? First, this news.
1: Live from NPR News in Washington, I'm Windsor Johnston. The Jordanian army says it's intercepted 8 missiles launched from Iran. This comes after the U.S. and Iran traded strikes for a second straight day after President Trump declared the ceasefire was over. NPR's Hadil Alshamchi reports Iranian officials say 14 people were killed in the U.S. attacks.
2: Sirens blared in Jordan and officials told residents to take shelter after missiles were detected on their way to Jordanian airspace. The Jordanian army said it shot down the missiles. There were no casualties. Jordan is a close U.S. ally and many missiles aimed at Israel passed through Jordanian airspace. The latest exchange of strikes between the U.S. and Iran began on Wednesday after the U.S. accused Iran of attacking commercial ships in the Strait of Hormuz. Iran responded by targeting U.S. military bases in Kuwait and Bahrain. While President Trump said the ceasefire was over, he didn't rule out further talks with Iran to permanently end the war. Hadil Alshalchi, NPR News, Istanbul.
1: Just 3 weeks after praising Iran's leaders as rational and open to diplomacy, President Trump is now calling them scum and accusing them of breaking their word. The stark shift in rhetoric is raising new questions about the administration's approach to the war. NPR's Franco Ordonez says it fits a familiar pattern.
3: Whether it's, you know, announcing the war is over or almost over when it's clearly not, to dramatically swinging between praise and threats over the course of a few hours. I mean, it's really like these different faces of the same president trying to will this war to an end. And you can almost hear, really hear, Trump struggling with that balance, even telling reporters later, insisting that the war will not start again.
1: That's NPR's Franco Ordonez reporting. Stocks on Wall Street opened higher this morning as retail gasoline prices inch up. NPR's Scott Horsley reports the Dow Jones Industrial Average rose by about 63 points in early trading.
4: AAA says the average price of regular gas is now $3.84 a gallon. That's up about a nickel overnight amid renewed fighting around the Strait of Hormuz. Gas prices are still well below their wartime peak, but about 86 cents a gallon higher than they were before the war began. The National Association of Realtors says home sales dipped last month. Sales of existing homes in June were down 2.4% from the previous month. The average selling price topped $440,000. People who own John Deere tractors will soon be able to repair their equipment without having to go to an authorized dealer. Deere and Company agreed to supply customers with tools and diagnostic software as part of a right to repair settlement with the Federal Trade Commission. Scott Horsley, NPR News, Washington.
1: Stocks continue to trade higher on Wall Street this morning. The Dow was up 68 points, the Nasdaq up 165. The S&P 500 also trading higher, up 32 points. 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
5: Good morning. With the latest from the GBH newsroom, I'm Henry Santoro. Yale University students, alumni, and faculty groups are urging the school not to strike a deal with the Trump administration over allegations of admissions discrimination. In May, the Justice Department accused Yale's medical school of discriminating against white Asian applicants. Daniel Martinez Hosang heads the Yale chapter of American Association of University Professors. He says he learned about the possible settlement in the news.
6: We don't know what's happening in those negotiations because they're all behind closed doors. But the urgency for us is that many, many types of policy and university autonomy could be negotiated away.
5: If Yale settles with the Department of Justice, it would be following deals made by Brown and Columbia. Harvard has also faced allegations from the Trump administration, but has so far refused to any settlement. The town of Norwell has issued an immediate boil water order for all residents and businesses after a bacteria strain was detected in the water system. MassLive reports the order was issued yesterday. E. coli was found in the town's water supply. Health officials say the water should be are brought to a boil for at least 1 minute before use. The order is in place until further notice. In sports, the Red Sox go for the sweep of the White Sox in Chicago this afternoon. Big World Cup match today, and it's happening right in our backyard at Boston Stadium. France versus Morocco at 4 p.m. In the forecast, sunny 90 degrees today. We are at 82 in Boston right now. 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
0: This is 1A. I'm Nyla Boodoo in for Jen White.
11: If we organize and show no fear in standing up for what's right, that is the message that Denver has sent to both parties, to Donald Trump, and to the entire country.
0: That was Melot Quiros after beating 15-time incumbent Representative Diana DeGette in the Democratic primary race for Colorado's 1st congressional district. Quiros is the latest Democratic socialist to shake up the party's establishment. She's a Gen Z political newcomer talking about financial corruption in politics, Medicare for all, and abolishing ICE. And we're going to hear from Quiros later in the hour. But she's not the only one pushing a progressive platform and winning. At least six self-described Democratic socialists picked up a primary win, including right here in the District of Columbia with last month's mayoral primary. While more progressive candidates with the backing of Democratic Socialists of America have won, several other DSA-backed candidates have primaries coming up. Establishment Democrats are expressing concern over these wins, while President Donald Trump has begun attacking the new crop of progressives.
12: These are not social Democrats. These are hardcore godless communists. They're godless communists. All communists are godless. They don't believe in God. This is the most serious threat to our country since its existence, in my opinion, 250 years ago. This is a major threat to our country.
0: But what do Democratic socialists actually want for the country? Why might their message be resonating with voters? And do these candidates have a chance for widespread appeal come November? For that, let's turn to our panel. Akayla Lacey is senior politics reporter at The Intercept, where she also co-hosts The Intercept Briefing podcast. Akayla, welcome to 1A.
13: Thank you for having me.
0: And Basil Smichel is a professor at Columbia University and an MS Now analyst. He's also the former director of the New York State Democratic Party. Basil, great to have you back on 1A.
14: Good to be with you.
0: Akayla, first, we just heard President Trump there call this movement communism. We'll get more into the exact issues and platforms of these candidates. But generally, what is the difference between communism and democratic socialism?
13: I want to mention before I answer that, you know, we see this attempt to conflate democratic socialism and communism, as you mentioned, really picking up right now from Donald Trump after these democratic socialist wins. Reuters reported that the president has invoked communism 81 times in the 2 weeks since the New York primaries, and the GOP is testing it as a midterm strategy, but that doesn't mean it's accurate. First, democratic socialism prioritizes the role of democracy, a pluralist system, civil liberties, free and fair elections. This is a distinct difference from communism, which, like socialism, in its pure, quote unquote, pure form, doesn't actually exist anywhere in the world. But communism, as Karl Marx envisioned it, entails a society without class, no private property, social ownership of the means of production, meaning the things that society needs to produce things. In contrast, at its core, democratic socialism prioritizes the needs of people over profits or corporations. I talked to the campaign for Wisconsin Democratic Socialist gubernatorial candidate Francesca Hong in the last couple of weeks. And she's told me, you know, when voters ask them, what is democratic socialism? They say it's taking care of our neighbors. It's taking care of people's economic needs. Democratic socialists also believe in primarily a market-based economy, meaning there's still a combination of public and private ownership. But a core belief is that capitalism as a system is fundamentally exploitative and produces and reproduces social and class conflict. So while communism has been conflated with socialism, particularly by its critics, including a lot of Republicans, I think we see this as a technique, you know, particularly now given the primary wins in Colorado and New York to drive fear around the rise of democratic socialism. It's not saying, you know, that the government should own every institution, but that corporations or the people who currently own the means of production shouldn't necessarily have so much power.
15: Right. As we talk about this issue of capitalism, Akayla, thanks for that thorough explanation. I wanted us to listen to a voicemail we got from Di, who called us from Florida.
16: I'm not sure we're ready yet for democratic socialism because we'd have to move away from capitalism, whereas I think I'd prefer social democratic candidates because I guess they support retaining a free market capitalist system, but they support heavy taxation, strong social programs to overcome economic inequality.
15: Thanks for that voicemail, and we would love to hear from you as well. Would you support a democratic socialist candidate? Why or why not? How much momentum do you think democratic socialists have heading into November's midterms? You can email us at 1a@wamu.org. Basil, our listener there in Florida is making a distinction between social democrats and democratic socialists. We should note that the Democratic Socialists of America is not an official political party, but rather a political and activist organization. So they're not a party that's listed on the ballot, but they do make endorsements and organize and advocate. What are some of the key beliefs of democratic socialists, Basil?
17: It's a great question. And I would also add that it's an organizing principle, right? It is, and it's also important to note that this concept and socialism in the way that democratic socialists think about it has existed for a long time. But to answer your question specifically, you know, these are a lot of young voters who have lived through the financial collapse, who've lived through the pandemic, who have rejecting 30 years of neoliberalism and are tired of incrementalism with respect to our public policy choices. You know, these are voters who are pushing back against an older generation feeling that they need to be more deferential to them with respect to that kind of policy making. And so from their point of view, they look at our politics as being very old, very inattentive to a lot of the concerns of voters today, particularly around the areas of affordability. And you, as you talk about New York, you know, that's a very big issue here, as it is in many places around the country. They are concerned about the fairness of our elections, the influence of big money in our elections. And that And one of the other key factors, which we may get into, is the role of the pro-Israel money in elections, particularly around, obviously around the conflict in Gaza and how that has motivated a lot of voters. I don't want to say that it's become a litmus test, but it's certainly become a very big issue in many of these elections, along with the role of crypto money and AI. Dollars being funneled into these campaigns, but there is a big chunk of how they view their platform and what they organize around are these issues of, as Akayla mentioned, our elections, the fairness of them, affordability, strengthening our social welfare sector, and pushing back against, I think, what they see as this sort of plutocratic approach to governance.
15: Mm-hmm. Akayla, that's a helpful, Basil just gave us sort of a helpful sense of the issues. We mentioned at the top Democratic Socialist candidates who are taking home primary wins. Can you catch us up quickly on who has actually won and where?
13: Yes. So the most recent candidate who won her primary, a member of Democratic Socialists of America, is Mayla Quiroz, as you mentioned, in Colorado's first district in Denver. We have Daria Lisa Avila Chevalier and Claire Valdez in New York, New York 7, which is actually my district in Brooklyn, and then New York 13, which is up in Harlem and parts of the Bronx. We have Chris Rabb in Pennsylvania, who won an open primary to replace Dwight Evans back in May. There's Mai Vang, who beat incumbent Doris Matsui in a California primary and is headed to a runoff. They're the top two candidates in the runoff. And then there were also state candidates in Georgia and Kentucky who won in recent weeks. You also mentioned D.C. Mayor Janice Lewis George.
15: Right. So not just the coasts. We got this email. Janet says, if the Democratic Party had taken Bernie Sanders seriously in 2016, rather than anointing Hillary Clinton, we might not have had Trump. The complacency of the Democratic Party and its territorialism in the face of changing demographics and political zeitgeist is rendering them obsolete. Basil, can I just ask you quickly about Bernie Sanders, seminal figure in the Democratic Socialist movement in America? What support has he played in DSA backed candidates?
17: Yeah, this is an interesting sort of topic for me because, as you mentioned, I ran the Democratic Party in New York, and I ran it at a time, I ran it during 2016 when Bernie was in the primaries. One of the things that I always look at when it comes to figures like Bernie Sanders and others is, do they have coattails? And I think Bernie Sanders has coattails. I think AOC and Zohra Mamdani have coattails. What that suggests is that many of these leaders, and Bernie Sanders in particular, didn't just run a campaign. He created a social and political movement. And that's important, particularly when you talk about Democratic politics, big D, Democratic Party politics, because, you know, and I've always said, and I think this is an issue that is a bit underreported, that when Barack Obama ran in 2007, they sort of knew they wouldn't get the sort of institutional Democratic leaders to support him initially. And if you remember that first year, he was sort of in the 1%, particularly around communities of color, before he got a lot of traction. So he created Obama for America, which was proprietary, that ran around the party. Bernie Sanders ran against it.
15: Basil, I'm just going to have to pause you there because we're going to have to take a break, but we'll pick up this conversation on the other side of it. That's Basil Smilke, a political analyst and professor at Columbia University. We're also with Akayla Lacey, a senior politics reporter at The Intercept. Coming up, we sit down with Mayla Quiroz, who recently delivered a big upset to the Democratic establishment when she won her Colorado primary. I'm Nyla Boodoo. This is 1A from WAMU and NPR.

0: More than 1,500 soldiers once filled Harvard Yard, turning classrooms into barracks. But while the revolution was brewing, most students stuck to studying.
1: The morning would be spent in recitation. 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
0: I'm Kirk Carapeza. 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
7: This is 1A. I'm Nyla Boodoo in for Jen White. We're discussing the rising popularity of democratic socialism with Akayla Lacey, a senior politics reporter at The Intercept, where she also hosts The Intercept Briefing podcast, and Basil Smichel, a professor at Columbia University who's also the former director of the New York State Democratic Party and an MS Now analyst. And you, we just got this email from Hannah. Democratic socialists are winning because they are speaking to the needs of working people across the political spectrum, while busting the myth that progress is zero sum. Democrats believe that to win over Trump voters, they have to sacrifice immigrants, trans people, etc. But their actual promises are only against Trump and back to the status quo, which will never appeal to struggling people. We would love to continue to hear from you. Keep the comments coming and questions as well to 1A@WAMU.org. Now let's bring in one of the Democratic Socialist candidates who just last week took home a win for that for many showed the DSA's appeal beyond just coastal cities. Maylot Kairos is the winner of the primary race for Colorado's first congressional district. She beat out 15-term incumbent Representative Diana DeGette, and she joins us now. Maylot, thank you for being with us.
8: Thanks so much for having me.
7: Can we start with last Tuesday night? The AP called your race around 10 p.m. What was that moment like for you when you realized you've pulled off such an upset?
8: You know, it was incredible and unbelievably humbling. And I was just so grateful that we got to celebrate it with all the countless volunteers and supporters that had helped build the movement that led to the win in the first place. You know, it wasn't something that we did easily. It took a lot of hard work and thousands of volunteers and hundreds of thousands of doors knocked and phone calls made. But ultimately, we made our case to the people of this district and they voted for change.
7: You're new to the political scene. What made you want to get involved?
8: You know, I sincerely believe that we are running out of time to create the social safety nets that we need in order to be ready for the impact that AI is going to have on our society. You know, at best, it's going to completely disrupt the labor economy. At worst, we have folks that are, you know, concerned about the impact that it's going to have on the actual outcome of our own human race. And then also climate change. You know, we're not ready for the impacts that are coming right now. We already missed out on the window to stave off the worst impacts of it. And we're seeing, you know, just here in Denver, we have one of the worst air qualities right now in the country because of all the wildfires that we're battling. And so we really desperately need leaders who have a long-term sustainable vision and understand that we need some moral clarity here to protect people's most basic needs. And when we are in the wealthiest, most powerful country on earth, with all of the research and evidence to show exactly what programs we need to get these things done, what's missing is just the political will. And that means getting leaders that are actually committed to this fight. And I didn't see that in our representation here in the first district.
7: And is that to run. Right? That's why you decided to run as a Democratic Socialist?
8: Yes. Yeah, absolutely. You know, we need to be able to name not only the fact that the system is broken and rigged, but also how we actually get out of it. And part of that is going to have to be creating and securing these basic needs for every single American. But also talking about the campaign finance system that got us into this mess in the first place, one that incentivizes members of Congress, like the Congresswoman, to take millions of dollars from big energy and oil, defense contractors, big pharma.
7: And that was a big component of your campaign, a promise not to take any PAC money?
8: Yes, that was the first commitment that I made, and a commitment that I continue to make as an elected representative.
7: In 2023, you lost your job as an attorney for criticizing law firms, including your own, for opposing pro-Palestinian protests. Ending wars is one of your key priorities. You've also highlighted Medicare for All, as well as universal child and elder care, as key parts of your platform. You know, as we mentioned, you won against 15-term incumbent Representative Daggett, who herself is a progressive and actually co-sponsored Medicare for All's bill in 2025. What do you think allowed you to pull off this upset?
8: I think voters have finally caught on to the fact that there are some folks who, you know, say the right things and maybe, you know, vote in the right way with the party, but are not actually meaningfully progressing our agenda, our legislative agenda of Medicare for All and Housing First, universal child care. And, you know, the policy director from the National Nurses United said as much about folks who co-sponsor Medicare for All, while also taking money from the very health insurance companies that would be legislated out of existence. And so making the case to voters that sometimes the return that these donors get isn't, you know, progressive or proactive legislation. Sometimes it's that they're just keeping a seat warm and not, you know, allowing the legislation to be progressed by others. And so we need fighters, and we can't trust people to fight for us if they're taking money from the same people who want to maintain the status quo.
7: And what is your message to people about fighting in Congress, given your, as we think about who you would have replaced, someone who had institutional knowledge and leverage, how do you account for that when you're starting fresh?
8: Yeah, look, I don't discount the importance of institutional knowledge and experience, right? But it's only as important as you use it. And what we've seen in our district is that it was not being used in a meaningful way. The Congresswoman had actually lost seniority while she was in office and in leadership. And we, frankly, are not going to see something like Medicare for All pass while we have a majority of members that are taking a lot of money from these health insurance companies. And so doing the work of reaching out to folks on the Hill, having conversations with future colleagues about, you know, making sure that I have all of the expertise and I'm making a team and building a team that can make up for, you know, this new transition is important. But that fresh perspective is going to be necessary. The folks who have been at the helm of this crisis are not going to be the ones that get us out of this. And we need new ideas and fresh perspectives here.
7: We're speaking with Mayla Quiros, winner of the primary race for Colorado's first congressional district. She won the Democratic primary. A number of figures from the Democratic establishment have come out against this wave of Democratic Socialist wins, including your victory. Here's a veteran Democratic strategist, former advisor to Bill Clinton, James Carville, on the Politics War Room podcast.
9: I just think the party may have to splinter. I go back to the same thing. I don't know if, I'm old, so who cares? But there are people younger than me that kind of agree with pluralism and agree with this kind of stuff. And it may be that people always talked about the end of the two-party system. We might see it pretty close to the end of it.
7: Jamie Harrison, the former chair of the Democratic National Committee, wrote on social media, quote, "If you hate the Democratic Party, then please don't run for our nomination. Don't use our resources. Don't rely on our volunteers. Don't use our infrastructure. Focus on building the party you actually support." Mayla, what's your response to comments like this?
8: You know, I think those folks would benefit from remembering that a lot of the Democratic Socialists that are winning because Democratic voters chose them. Democratic voters chose this kind of direction. The people of this party overwhelmingly support the policies that we've been calling for and have been supporting these policies for years and have not seen any actual delivery of results from this party. And I sincerely believe that's because of our campaign finance laws, because of corruption that's in our government that has also infiltrated our own party and have called for every Democrat to stop taking corporate PAC money, to stop taking special interest money so that we can earn back that trust. But I'm a proud Democrat. This is the party that got the New Deal. This is the party that created Social Security laws, got the Civil Rights Act passed. This is the party that has always fought for working people, but it never did so on its own, right? The leadership never woke up and decided to do the right thing on their own. It was pushed by organizers, by dreamers, by people who looked at what our values were supposed to be and saw that the party wasn't living up to it and pushed it to actually do so. And that's what's happening in our district. That's what's happening in other districts across the country as well. We are pushing our party to live up to its values and to actually fight for working families.
7: So let's talk just one last question about your platform, about Medicare for All, as well as universal child and elder care as key parts of your platform. If you're elected to Congress, how do you get legislation like this passed when we've seen margins so tight, particularly in the House, and Republicans just in lockstep with President Trump's agenda?
8: This is going to be about creating a movement across the country where voters take back that agency, where, you know, the people of this district have things like universal pre-K. We have term limits. We have publicly financed elections. And they voted for a representative who reflects those values in Congress. And we did so because we built a grassroots people-powered campaign that could combat the millions of dollars that poured into our race and dark money at the last minute. Building that kind of infrastructure so that voters actually can take back that agency and choose their representatives based on the values they want represented, I think is going to finally give us the votes that we need to actually get things like Medicare for All done. And frankly, Medicare for All has to get done in the next administration that we have a trifecta, because that's the only way we MAGA-proof our future. There is going to be someone who tries to fill Donald Trump's shoes, who will try and lay blame on our most vulnerable communities, just the same way Donald Trump did. And the only way Democrats are going to be able to fight back against that narrative is to actually be able to point to something we delivered for working families. That's going to have to be Medicare for All. The healthcare crisis right now is unsustainable, and it is crushing working families. That has to be our number one priority. We have the popular support to get it done, and I'm going to make my case to my future colleagues that this has to be a number one priority in the next administration.
7: Mayla, one last quick question for you. We've been getting a lot of emails about the DSA and being anti-Zionist. David emailed and said a pro-DSA friend was explaining the DSA to me and said that anti-Zionism is a requirement for joining the DSA. And David says, I found this shocking, as I imagine most Americans would. Can you respond to that?
8: Yeah, I'm not familiar with any requirements on that front. That might be a particular chapter somewhere. But you know, the heart of DSA is democracy. And the heart of democracy is equal rights, equal dignity, and equal right to self-determination for all. And that is a core tenet that I have when it comes to the Israel and Palestine question and making sure that we are protecting dignity for every single human being in that region.
7: That's Mayla Karos, who won the Democratic primary race for Colorado's 1st Congressional District last week. She now faces Republican Christy Peterson, who ran unopposed for the Republican nomination. Mayla, thank you for your time.
8: Thanks for having me.
7: I'm Nyla Boodoo. You're listening to 1A. And now let's bring back in Akayla Lacey, a senior politics reporter at The Intercept, and Basil Smichel, a political analyst and professor at Columbia University. Of course, we would love to continue hearing from you as well. Why would you support a Democratic Socialist candidate? Why or why not? Email us at 1A@WAMU.org. Akayla, can I just get into what we played earlier about the response from the Democratic establishment? What else are we hearing?
10: At first, we saw House Minority Leader Hakeem Jeffries chalk the wins in New York up to what he called, quote, higher income districts with a, quote, outsized focus on issues connected to the Middle East. But he has said recently. He told the New York Times on Wednesday that he doesn't see the these wins as a critique of the Democratic Party, and that he hasn't spoken to Kyrgios or Avila Chevalier, but plans to in the coming weeks. I'm curious to hear from Mellott on this. She said, you know, she said she wouldn't necessarily support him as a speaker. You also had New York Attorney General Letitia James saying after the New York primary wins that they had somehow hurt communities of color. This is despite Claire Valdez winning Hispanic voters and Avila Chevalier winning Black voters, and comparing Democratic Socialists to white right-wing extremism. You had Representative Josh Gottheimer of New Jersey saying they're not Democrats. Progressive strategists I spoke to characterized those responses very much in the way that Mellott just described them, as Democrats throwing their own base, their own voters under the bus. You had other Democrats, you know, former Progressive Caucus Chair Pramila Jayapal called this out, saying the comments were disrespectful. And she made the point that we never see this sort of response or backlash or sort of denigrating of Democrats when, you know, from the party leadership when moderates win. Democrats will often hold them up as a model for the future of the entire party. But when progressives win, or in this case, socialists wins, we see them, you know, treating it like a disaster. She said, quote, "Why is it that every time a moderate wins an election, people are like, that's the new blueprint for the Democratic Party. But if a progressive or a Democratic socialist wins, oh, the party is falling to hell in a handbasket."
11: Basil, it's interesting. Basil, can I have you respond to that?
12: Yeah, well, I just go back to something that my mentor told me before I got into this business, that every movement becomes the establishment at some point. And that was 30 years ago. And so I do think that the party does go through this every generation. It goes through a churn. I think the one issue with respect to where the party goes now is that there still needs to be a Democratic coalition that can get folks elected statewide and nationally. And I do think that there are pieces of the former Democratic coalition that can still fit within whatever is coming next, whether that's largely a DSA-driven agenda or not. And I wrote something about this the other day that, you know, this movement is part of several movements that comprise the Democratic Party. And then one quick point that I would make is that you could see these issues in the conversation around why a lot of older African Americans are still somewhat reluctant to largely support DSA members. And that's because over the years, older African American voters saw political and economic empowerment through the Democratic Party. So to attack it is somehow, in some ways, attacking that part of their history. And so there are some real concerns about how DSA builds coalitions with older voters, particularly ones that are tied to sort of an old school Democratic politics. But it in some way, shape, or form, it has to move forward if folks want to win elections, right? That's just kind of the bottom line of it. So eventually these conversations are going to have to happen. There's going to have to be a real conversation with Hakeem Jeffries, and he's going to, you know, if he wants to win elections, he's got to recognize that this is a movement that is not going to win everywhere, but it will win in enough places and overperform in enough places that could be helpful to him in the long run.
11: That's Basil Smichel, a political analyst and professor at Columbia University. We're all discussing the rise in democratic socialism with him and Akayla Lacey, a senior politics reporter at The Intercept. And you, Stephen, emails, "I've been looking into the DSA for years, but after the latest win, I signed up with my local chapter. As a veteran, helping my community is critical to me, and that seems to be rare in today's politics. There are very few power structures in America that push back against capitalism tendency to envelop every aspect of our lives. Still to come, we'll ask, could this wave of support for Democratic Socialists last through the midterms? We'll talk about the generational difference as well in the appeal to younger voters. Keep your questions and comments coming to 1A at WAMU.org. I'm Nyla Boodoo. This is 1A from WAMU and NPR.

0: I'm Edgar B. Herwick III. 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
4: I'm Marjorie Egan. 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We'll speak with Boston City Councilor Ruzi Louis-Jean on the Supreme Court's ruling, which means Haitians can be deported. 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
7: Back to our conversation in a moment, but first a word about Monday's installment of our politics series, If You Can Keep It. The Justice Department sent letters to multiple states on Tuesday threatening top election officials with criminal prosecution over alleged ballots cast by non-citizens, even though non-citizen voting is not a widespread problem. FEMA is also threatening to withhold a percentage of funding meant for anti-terrorism preparedness from those states that don't comply with a series of election changes. If you're an election official, volunteer, or poll worker, we want to know what's your reaction to this threat. And is non-citizen voting an issue you have ever come across? Leave us a voicemail at 855-236-1212. You can leave us a message using our app, 1A Vox Pop, and we'll get to your thoughts on Monday. Let's get back to our conversation on the rise of democratic socialism, what it means for the party in Washington. We're here with Akayla Lacey, a senior politics reporter at The Intercept, where she also hosts The Intercept Briefing podcast, and Basil Smichel, a professor at Columbia University, who's also the former director of the New York State Democratic Party and an MS Now analyst. Akayla, just before the break, Basil was talking about generational differences, and several of the Democratic Socialist candidates are of a younger generation than most lawmakers in Washington. According to a 2025 NBC analysis, the average age of the 119th Congress was nearly 59 years old, which actually I have to say is younger than I thought it was going to be. Can we just talk about the generational difference, and is part of their political appeal their youth and what that looks like when we go into a general election?
8: This is certainly part of a dynamic in the races, particularly where candidates faced incumbents who've been in office for decades, right? So you've talked about in Kyrgios's case, she won against an incumbent, Diana DeGette, who was elected.

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1: Of this, if you want to call it, you know, this democratic socialist movement. I think a good example of that anti-incumbent sentiment playing a bit more of a role is in Claire Valdez's race, where this was an open seat because Rep. Nydia Velazquez retired, and Valdez, a freshman state senator, faced Brooklyn Borough President Antonio Reynoso. You know, both of them are relatively young, but Reynoso was an incumbent who came up through the party. They had virtually indistinguishable platforms. I think what really shifted the dynamic in that race in Valdez's favor was that Mamdani backed Valdez, his fellow DSA member, and Velazquez backed Reynoso and then slammed Mamdani. This could have been a situation where she retired early and, you know, kept all her flowers from the people who praised her for doing that rather than fight a potential primary. She was a beloved progressive champion. She'd been in office for over a decade and she's 73. But instead, she leaned into this idea that she had the right to pick her successor, which is sort of the antithesis of the idea of stepping aside. And so I think that actually caused more of a split in this race than, you know, people being upset about the fact that the person who had held the office for such a long time was older.
2: Mm-hmm. I do want to get to Zoran Mamdani and his momentum. But as you talk about anti-establishment candidates, I feel like we have to bring up the latest news of Graham Plattner, who dropped out of Maine's Senate race yesterday evening following rape accusations. Plattner was a progressive populist, not a Democratic socialist, but was endorsed by Senator Bernie Sanders. Plattner came with his own controversies, including inflammatory past social media comments, a now covered up tattoo that represented a Nazi symbol. Basil, what do you think Plattner's fall teaches us about the type of candidates the Democratic Party is willing to back because of their politics and appeal right now?
3: Well, I think if you started from the anti-incumbent atmosphere and the outsider atmosphere, you know, on the surface, he sounded like a good candidate. But to be honest with you, anyone who started to hear those allegations would expect that there would have been more. The concern is, why did it go on so long? Why did Democrats stay with him so long? And that is a concern that I don't have an answer for, except to say that there was a real concern that, you know, they needed to get rid of Susan Collins, that perhaps they had, you know, voters had heard everything they needed to hear, and were okay with that. And that from the outside, a lot of Democratic leaders wanted to be deferential to the voters of Maine in allowing them to make their choice. But the latest allegation, the rape allegation, was a bridge too far. A lot of everything that happened before was a bridge too far in our typical standard, maybe going back 10 years ago in a pre-Trump era. But I think there's this Venn diagram of sort of electability, accountability, and power. And Democrats, and I think, are trying to figure out when the bar, in their view, because of Trump, has been set so low, what constitutes a problematic candidate in this era. I would argue that the standard pre-Trump should still be the standard post-Trump. But I think that's where, you know, that's where Democrats got caught up here, in that the Plattner sounded good. He was this, he came, you know, he was this outsider that, by the way, if you remember, the governor of that state was in the primary and left that primary because Plattner was getting so much support. And now we come to a place where a seat that looked very promising for Democrats is now problematic. And it complicates the Senate math for Democrats.
2: We got this email from Robert. I think the biggest reasons democratic socialism has found its footing is now twofold. First, they seem to be the candidates who are most likely to unequivocally speak out against the Trump regime. Many of us are craving brave, prominent people to do just that. And second, Zoran Mamdani has been an excellent face for that movement. He always includes everyone and strives for everyone to get ahead. You can keep the emails coming to 1A@WAMU.org. Let's listen to this voicemail we got from Jordan in Boston.
4: Mike Johnson said there are many Mamdanis popping up around the country, and this is a dangerous thing. This is not a joke. We are in a fight right now to save the Republic.

0: I agree that we're in a fight to save the Republic, but I am for the Democratic Socialists who are trying to save it. Never mind Trump and his lies and dismantling of science and government. The Republican platform of companies and the rich first, no help for the poor, deregulate and let the environment suffer, and of course, oppressing minority scapegoats like the queer community and making it hard to vote is what we are now fighting against.
1: Akilah, how has New York City Mayor Zoran Mamdani's win in his first few months in office, as well as you pointed out the endorsements he made in the New York primary, how has it shaped the way voters feel about Democratic Socialist promises?
2: Mamdani's win certainly helped as, you know, proof of concept that Democratic Socialists could win office. I mean, New York is New York, right? It's not, you know, congressional districts around the country where we're seeing some of these candidates win. But, you know, DSA candidates have been winning office in greater numbers, you know, up and down the ballot since 2018. They've elected more than 300 candidates over the last 6 years in 39 states, plus DC, where Janice Lewis George won the mayoral primary, as you mentioned. So I think Mamdani's win showed people what was possible and really bucked this storyline we've seen that the Democratic establishment and its major donors have a monopoly on power. You know, lest we forget, Mamdani beat Andrew Cuomo, of all people, you know, the former governor of New York, a very powerful, you know, apparatchik in the Democratic Party, against, you know, very big money, against forces that you know, kind of pulled out all the stops to defeat him, and yet he overcame them. And again, we're seeing, you know, very similar dynamics, particularly with the down ballot states where other Democratic Socialists won in New York, you know, in state offices this cycle as well. They were outspent, you know, 9-1, I think, by outside spenders, PACs in New York. This idea that big money is no longer the defining factor in who wins an election, I think, is sort of the through line, one of the major through lines that we're seeing here. A lot of people have described Mamdani as a kingmaker, you know, for picking like the right candidates here. But I think that's sort of, you know, even though I've also used that phrase as sort of like a catch-all, I think it oversimplifies what we're really seeing, which is that people, you know, progressives will say, you know, organized people can beat organized money. And I think that they're really proving that that's working right now, you know, against conventional wisdom to the contrary.
1: We got this email from April who says, I've come to appreciate democratic socialism. I think of roads, public education, libraries, social security, product safety, medical research, monetary policy setting, universal health care, etc. Right-wing propaganda has inaccurately conflated capitalism with democracy and socialism with communism. In actual fact, socialism and a strong democracy are absolutely positively correlated. You can keep your questions coming to 1A@WAMU.org as well as your comments. We're talking about the rise of the DSA with Akilah Lacey, senior politics reporter at The Intercept. She's also co-host of The Intercept Briefing podcast, and Basil Smichel, a Columbia University professor and political analyst and former director of the New York State Democratic Party. I'm Nyla Boodoo. This is 1A. We got this email from Judy. Basil, I wanted to ask you about it. It says, in a purple state like Michigan, I fear nominating a Democratic Socialist would mean they can't win against a Republican. We know that DSA officials have told Politico they've shifted resources to Wisconsin and Michigan, two battleground states who have primaries in August. How do you see this momentum translating?
3: Well, it's owing to what I said earlier, that they're not going to necessarily win everywhere. We saw that in New York 17, that's a purple district, that's the Michael Lawler district, and the DSA candidate did not win there, the Democratic primary. They're not going to necessarily win everywhere, but I think in principle, a lot of their mobilization, a lot of the language around this aspirational politics that they have is, I think, is something that does carry momentum. It does catch on, and I think more quote establishment Democrats will eventually move to that space because out of necessity. I know that there's this conversation around the electability of DSA candidates, but the truth is that Democrats have been overperforming in multiple districts and states across the country in this cycle already. We can expect that to continue. And I've argued that the language and the focus should move to where the energy and the momentum carries you. And that is what we're hearing from a lot of the DSA candidates.
1: Are we hearing that from the Democratic Party establishment, though?
3: Well, I don't think you're hearing it from a lot of the Democratic Party's establishment. And I think, honestly, that's to their detriment at the moment. Because when, in the sort of, in essentially telling a lot of these DSA candidates and a lot of the younger candidates that you're not ready to kind of wait your turn. And I'll just say, I ran for state office in 2010 here in New York, and a lot of the older leaders told me the exact same thing. And they told it to me because people had told it to them. So at some point, you got to break that cycle, And I think that's what a lot of DSA candidates are saying. It's like, we got to break this cycle, and we've got to think about succession. To use a baseball term, you have to swing for the fences in terms of policy. Think big. Everybody, other countries are doing it. Why can't the U.S. do it? And because they feel so often that our politics and our ideas have to fit into this very small box, that in and of itself is frustrating. When you're when you have the median age of a first-time home buyer, when I graduated college in 93, it was 28. Today it's 40. So how long should people wait to be able to build wealth in this country? And they see the income inequality only get worse. That in and of itself is a motivating factor for a lot of these voters and these candidates. So for someone to come and say, it's not your time, and we're not ready.
1: Akilah, I wonder how you think, like, in terms of, we're thinking about purple states in particular, if you think about Wisconsin, I know you've done some reporting on the ground there. How are you seeing electability when we move to the general election?
2: Yeah. One thing I also want to just say, I agree with a lot of what Basil said, but I would just, I don't believe there was actually a DSA candidate in New York 17. She was a Working Families Party candidate, if you're talking about Effie Phillips Daly. So we've done some reporting on, teasing out this narrative that's come out of these primaries, that this only works in coastal cities, but also that it's a movement primarily boosted by, white elite transplants. And while, there's some truth to that, there's also a lot of examples across the country where Democratic Socialists have won in states like, not statewide races, but state Senate or state House races, or local offices, where they've won in states like Texas, Ohio, Georgia, Kentucky. This is not, and they're in blue cities and red states, which I think is, that's what Democrats keep saying that they need, right? Like, they need to sort of rebuild.
1: And Kayla, can I stop you there? Because we're almost out of time. I just really quickly want to ask you what you have your eye on next.
2: Sure. So, we're absolutely paying attention to the Wisconsin gubernatorial race. That is where Francesca Hong is running in the Democratic primary. And that's notable because I believe it's the only big gubernatorial primary where there is a DSA candidate on the ballot. But there are also Democratic Socialists running in Michigan 13, where Donovan McKinney is challenging incumbent Sri Thanadar. Oliver Larkin is running in Florida. There's a state house race in Boston where Evan McKay is a DSA candidate. There's a New Mexico state house race with Luke Alfaro Jungman, who's running with the Albuquerque DSA. And then there's several candidates on a Louisville, Kentucky slate who are
1: lots you're keeping an eye on. Thank you so much for joining us. That's Akilah Lacey, senior politics reporter at The Intercept. She also co-hosts The Intercept Briefing podcast. I also want to thank Basil Smichel, a professor at Columbia University, former director of the New York State Democratic Party, and an MS Now analyst. Today's producers were Michelle Harvin and Chris Castano. This program comes to you from WAMU, part of American University in Washington, distributed by NPR. I'm Nyla Boodoo. Join us for the news roundup tomorrow. This is 1A.

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6: I'm Jim Browdy, head on BPR and GBH and NEPM. Graham Plattner has ended his run for the Senate in Maine, but still denies the sexual abuse allegations, plus has apologized for nothing. Which got us thinking, what does a real apology look like, and how does one work with you? Then it's Tufts International Politics professor Dan Dresner on the end of the Iran ceasefire, what's next? And we'll look at the local impacts of the Supreme Court TPS ruling on Haitians with two Haitian-American city councilors.
7: I'm Marjorie Egan. In the second hour, we'll hear from former Massachusetts Secretary of Public Safety Andrew Cabral on the latest horrible text messages from ex-state trooper Michael Proctor, plus Brian Nolan from New Hampshire for Ukraine counts his latest humanitarian aid trip to that country. We'll end this Thursday with our yet-to-win-any-awards, Am I the A-hole segment. My girlfriend is a French fry bandit and always steals fries from her man, even after she says she doesn't want him. Weigh in next, Boston Public Radio.
8: Live from NPR News in Washington, I'm Windsor Johnston. U.S. Central Command says American forces hit dozens of military targets across Iran overnight, calling it a response to recent attacks on commercial shipping. Tehran says it fired missiles at U.S. military bases in Bahrain, Kuwait, and Qatar as the conflict continues to escalate. NPR's Carrie Khan reports from Tel Aviv.
9: For the second night in a row, the U.S. Central Command says it struck some 90 Iranian military targets, including air defense systems and drone depots. 7 hours later, posting on X, the U.S. military said it had completed its campaign to, quote, further degrade Iran's ability to attack commercial shipping in the Strait of Hormuz. Iran's Speaker of the Parliament posted on X that it was retaliating. Mohammed Bagher Golibos, a key negotiator in talks with the U.S. to permanently end the war, said, quote, America still hasn't learned that bullying and breaking promises are no longer cost-free. Carrie Khan, NPR News, Tel Aviv.
8: Officials in New York City are working to determine what caused structural columns to nearly snap inside of a high-rise building in Midtown Manhattan this week. David Brand from member station WNYC reports.
10: New York City Mayor Zoran Mamdani says engineers have not yet identified the exact reason for the near catastrophic structural failure. Columns bent and floors sagged beneath a 10-story addition to the former office building. Police and firefighters evacuated the tower and several surrounding buildings over fears of a possible collapse. But city officials deemed the structure stable by Wednesday morning. Mamdani says crews spent the past day shoring up most of the building floors. For NPR News, I'm David Brand in New York.
8: Attorneys in the Charlie Kirk murder case are fighting over what evidence jurors may see at trial. Sean Higgins from member station KUER reports the latest dispute centers on video interviews with the accused shooter's family and friends.
11: Day three of the week-long hearing focused on evidence gathered after suspect Tyler Robinson turned himself into police last September. Defense attorneys said an interview with Robinson's roommate and romantic partner Lance Twiggs should not be played in the courtroom. For the first time during the hearing, Kirk family attorney Jeffrey Niemann spoke to the court. He made it clear that the family is in favor of releasing all evidence to the public. District Judge Tony Graff ultimately ruled that the prosecution should return today with an edited video to protect Robinson's right to a fair trial. For NPR News, I'm Sean Higgins in Salt Lake City.
8: A former U.S. Olympic canoeist has pleaded not guilty to damaging the newly renovated Lincoln Memorial reflecting pool. Prosecutors allege 67-year-old David Hearn intentionally damaged the pool's protective liner last month. This is NPR.
12: Good morning. With the latest from the GBH newsroom, I'm Henry Santoro. The celebration of America's 250th birthday continues this weekend with the arrival of the tall ships in Boston Harbor. Saturday will be Sail Boston's biggest day when the parade of sail takes place with dozens of ships sailing through the harbor before docking at their assigned berths. That night, the first of two fireworks shows will be launched from a barge located off Fan Pier. The fleet will be in Boston through July 16th. It is quite a spectacle. Newsflash Nancy says if you've never seen a tall ship parade of sail, you really yacht to make your way to Boston this weekend. Boston Mayor Michelle Wu yesterday teamed up with the Boston Common Golf and Boston Parks and Recreation Department to celebrate the launch of Boston Family Golf Nights. It's a new pilot program that makes it easier and more affordable for families to learn and enjoy the game of golf together. The release says that beginning in August, both the George Wright and William J. Devine golf courses, the program is designed to introduce families to golf with beginner-friendly introduction, and that's followed by discounted evening rounds of golf on both of the city's top-rated municipal courses. In sports, the Red Sox go for the sweep of the White Sox in Chicago this afternoon. Big World Cup match today, and it's happening right in our backyard at Boston Stadium in Foxborough. It's France versus Morocco at 4 p.m. Wimbledon continues today. Coco Gauff has made it to the semifinals, and we are looking at a sunny and 90-degree day today. 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
7: 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You're going to be at the Boston Public Library tomorrow with our media maven Sue O'Connell, plus live music Friday from the Peruvian cultural group performing on one of the country's tall ships this weekend, Jim.
6: That should be great.
7: Yeah.
6: I'm going to the tall ships.
7: I know
6: thing.
7: You told me that.
6: I'm really excited about it, yeah.
7: Okay.
6: Is that it?
7: I just gotta say hello.
6: Hello to you.
7: Hi.
6: So last night, I assume everybody's seen this, Graham Platter announces he's suspending his campaign for Senate in Maine, vehemently denying the allegations of sexual abuse levied against him, not backing down, and not apologizing to anyone for anything.
14: I know that some will think it's an admission of guilt, and it most certainly is not. We're not doing it because of the allegations. We're doing it because of the structures that are being taken away from us by those in power. And I also feel an immense amount of responsibility to everyone who has worked so hard to get us to where we are.
6: You know, we've talked about this race a lot this week. So today we're going to zoom out a little bit and talk about the power of the apology and why so many politicians, CEOs, men in particular in powerful places like Platner, and people in all kinds of lives seem incapable of offering sincere apologies. Would a heartfelt apology last night have mattered? Do they matter to you when someone has done you wrong and they apologize or don't apologize? So we want to know about apologies in your life, and the number is 877 877-381-0187. You know from having worked with me for decades, I am a huge believer in a heartfelt apology. And we'll talk in a minute what's a real apology and what's a phony one. And you and I talked before the show. Let me be clear. I am not saying, obviously, that if he had done the right thing last night and apologized to these women, apologized to all who were hurt by his behaviors, that all of a sudden you say, oh, it's okay, he's a rapist, who cares? He's a sexual abuser. I'm not saying that, but it matters a lot. And he went exactly in the opposite direction, blaming these institutional forces for bringing him down and never cared enough to say anything about these women who at least you and I, and I think much of America and clearly much of Maine, thinks are credible accusers.
7: Yeah, no, I think he follows the typical pattern of men who get caught in situations like this.
6: I think that's true.
7: Deny, deny, deny, deny, deny, deny, deny. And then when they can't deny anymore, you know, some of them do apologize. We have some of the people listed that did actually apologize after long denials. Tiger Woods was one who apologized after he was carrying on with about, I don't know, dozens of women while he was still married. He apologized. Mark Sanford, who used to be the governor of South Carolina, after, remember, he was supposedly on the Appalachian Trail.
6: Yeah.
7: He was on the Appalachian
6: Trail. Where was he, in Argentina
7: trail for days.
6: Or something?
7: He was in Argentina, yes, yeah. With visiting with his girlfriend, who then ended up broke up the marriage. He apologized. Bill Clinton denied. Then he finally apologized vis-a-vis Monica Lewinsky. Remember, he said he did not have sex with that woman.
6: And by the way, with Plattner, even though we don't want to spend much time on Plattner himself today, the things he did apologize for were the things where there was hard, for example, the sexting, there was evidence. Mm-hmm. Everything else that he was able to deny, he continues to deny. And let me just say what I said before, apology is a generic kind of term. The one way you know that someone is not sincere, if they do apologize, if they say, if I offended anyone.
7: Yeah.
6: At that point, thank you, we're out of here. Don't blame other people. Don't say, if I offended anybody. Be specific what you're apologizing for. No excuses. And if you can make reparations in any way, it doesn't undo the underlying act that caused the apology. But in my opinion, it shows that the apology is sincere. There was none of this last night. I was waiting for the moment where he, after striking out all these forces that had brought him down, as if he had done nothing to bring himself down, by the way.
7: Well, I think it gave you a really good picture of him last night. He went on for about, I think it was 11 minutes.
6: I think so.
7: And talking about the outside forces all the time and making it seem as though he was sort of this regular guy. Kind
6: it was
7: of
6: done to him.
7: Plucked from obscurity, yeah, for this role. And then these larger forces overtook him and his wife, Amy. And it was kind of all about him. But you could see how, the way he was looking at the camera, you could see how he fooled lots of people, including some of these women that got involved with him early on and then realized it was a big mistake.
6: 877-301-8970. So I want to talk about the power of apology. If you have examples in your life where someone has apologized, or had they apologized, it would have caused it changed the course of your relationship with them or your attitude about whatever it was that was done to you or near you or to somebody you care about. I'm, as I've said, I am a huge believer that sincere, heartfelt apologies, when people look in the eyes, particularly if they're in person, with the person that they have committed the untoward act to, really matter. Again, it doesn't erase the underlying thing, but it changes the dynamic in a dramatic way. And he chose not to, which in my opinion does say a lot about Graham Plattner.
7: Our number is 877-301-8970 is a way to call or text. Amber from Worcester says, I have to say this to my husband all the time. He'll say, I'm sorry, but. And I reply that apology with a but
6: exactly
7: is not
6: right.
7: An apology. Own it without excuses. Somebody is talking about, I once dated someone who said, apologize by saying, I'm sorry that you feel that way.
6: Yeah, I mean, that's unbelievable.
7: Infuriating and disrespectful. You know, I've said this before. I wish that Bob Kraft, who owns the Patriots, the case involving the women at the spa, the massage spa, it turned out to be a spa that was doing other things to men who went in there. Those women wound up, and they were women without any money. Some of them had been sex It wasn't clear they were sex trafficked, but they were poor women. Mm. I think one of them was deported. A couple of them were put in jail.
6: He apologized
7: to everybody
6: except the
7: women. Yeah, he did not apologize to those women. And, you know, those were desperate people that were in that.
6: Now, you were really upset about that. That's what I... There's a perfect example. It wouldn't undo the underlying act. Wouldn't you have felt... better is a poor choice of words, but wouldn't you have felt differently if he had just said...
7: I would have had a lot more respect.
6: I feel horrible. I want to apologize to the... I mean, I agree, and it makes a difference. In any case, does it make a difference with you? Or a lot of people may say it doesn't make a difference. If you committed, I don't mean a literal crime, even in some cases, is it a literal crime? You can't undo what you did.
7: Well,
6: you can help ameliorate the impact of that act if you have the courage to be forthright and apologize.
7: You even see it occasionally in murder trials where the defendant will get up after the verdict. You know, the victim's family has given their statements and the defendant will apologize. And, you know, the person is dead. It's not going to bring them back. But I think that is some small bit of solace for the family.
6: I agree. Joni, you're in Dorchester. Thank you much for your call. Welcome.
15: Hi.
6: Hi.
15: So I was going to say the same thing you did, that look for the words, but that's not an apology.
7: Yeah.
15: If it has a but in it. And, you know, the other thing I'm thinking about with this is that apologies have to work because we all make mistakes. We all do things we shouldn't. I mean, I'm not even talking about like those egregious things, you know, that like crap.
6: I understand.
15: And all
6: that, sure.
15: But we all do things. And if apologies didn't work, then we'd all be in big trouble. If apologies weren't sufficient, then we'd all be in big trouble.
6: That's a wonderful
15: so
6: point.
15: You have to assume that there is a way to make it better. Otherwise, what are we doing?
6: Joni, that was perfect. That was a great first call for the show. Thank you for participating in the discussion.
7: The texture says, Planter reminded me of Trump last night. Reminded me of Trump last night. No apology. He's the victim. Everyone else is to blame.
6: I should have used that word. I'm sorry. His whole thing was I was the victim, right?
7: Right.
6: Right. And it's cheap to say it was a missed opportunity. It was a missed opportunity. And I don't mean for him to, you know, leave the scene with some modicum of decency. But also, I'm guessing it would have mattered to... I don't know, but I'm guessing it might have mattered to the women involved. By the way, why couldn't he at least apologize to the people he sexted? The things that he doesn't deny because he can't deny.
7: Or the people he supported. Here's one of them. Josh in Boston says, not one comment about the victims, not one comment that took any sense of accountability. So disappointed in him and the Democratic Party. I gave Plattner money. I supported him for Massachusetts. Susan Collins is evil, but why did we get here with Plattner? Also,
6: well, the reason he didn't apologize to that donor is because he didn't do anything wrong to apologize for, as far as he's concerned. It was a total... typical male denial kind of thing that is, it's like an epidemic. Karen in a car. Hi.
16: Hi. Good morning.
6: And
16: thanks
6: to you.
16: For taking my call. And so my story goes back very many years. I dated someone for several years. We decided to go on an adventure together to buy a property down in West Virginia. I got called away for work and I wasn't able to go. He decided to go anyways. I was going to pay the down payment. I gave him 12 grand. It was like all I had at the time. So he goes down. I do my thing with work. Takes a couple of weeks. I come. He's talking on the phone. Everything's great. I come back. I say, oh, let me see. Yeah, I want to see the paperwork. Whose name is on the paperwork? But some individual, some female with his last name. And I said, who's this? And he said, oh, that's my wife. I forgot to tell you.
6: So, I forgot.
16: Down in West Virginia, it's their fault because they made me put her name on here. I said, wait a minute. Never an apology, never any financial restitution. It was, my mind was blown for his audacity.
6: Karen, don't go away. The audacity you established, had he apologized, would it have made any difference to you?
16: You know what? It would have.
6: Good.
16: I think, but I don't know what the apology would be for him lying to me for years.
6: Well,
16: being married.
6: Whatever. But it would have made a difference in some fashion. Well, that's a great and horrible story. Karen, thanks for sharing it. We appreciate it. 877.
7: That one takes the cake.
6: 301-8970 is the number.
7: Apparently, a lot of husbands out here in our listener land, Jim, are saying
6: they've done a lot of apologizing.
7: Well, they've done it the wrong way.
6: Right.
7: I'm sorry.
17: you feel that way.
6: You know, that literally, it makes, I can't even.
17: Oh, this is an ex-husband. It's the husband's.
6: I'm sorry,
17: and I guess the
6: you
17: ex-husband.
6: Feel that way.
17: Yeah, yeah.
6: That is incredible.
17: And as you mentioned before, the worst is the if anyone was offended apology. Politicians use that all the time.
6: If I offended mm-hmm. anyone, just it don't bother. Don't yeah. bother. Either do it right or don't do it. That is the biggest. The two things, the one you read from that texter, the two sure signs the apology is not real is there's a but somewhere in there, or if it begins with if I offended anybody. By the way, if I offended anybody is the refuge of cowards who know they have to apologize but choose not to do the. What are you laughing about?
17: Sanford misspelled Argentinian tail as Appalachian Trail.
6: Really funny.
17: Kind
6: Mark
17: of cute.
6: Sanford, did he run for Congress?
17: I think he came
6: Congress
17: back and
6: afterwards?
17: Ran for Congress.
6: Did
17: I think he won. I think he won. I'm not sure.
6: Know if he's, could you look and see if Mark Sanford's in Congress? Is he from Georgia? I can't remember what
17: I'm not
6: state
17: sure.
6: He's from.
17: He and his Argentinian girlfriend got engaged, but then they called off the marriage 2 years later. And at some point he went back to try to reconcile the situation, but it didn't end up working out.
6: Lisa in Rhode Island. Hi.
18: Hi. I just wanted to say, some years ago, there was a situation within an organization that I belong to where two people made assumptions about me, and that was, and it really made a really negative difference in my life. And it hurt that it really hurt me that they did that. And about 2 years ago, one of the people who had said this approached me. And with the most absolutely heartfelt, full-on apology that really touched on everything specifically, and he completely apologized. And you know, that turned it all around for me. And I was, you know, and we hugged and I thanked him.
17: Wow.
18: And I have just thought so well of him ever since then.
6: That is exactly the call I was waiting for. Lisa, I'm so glad you shared that with us. Thank you very much. By the way, I had the wrong state for Sanford, and he withdrew his bid for Congress. He's from South Carolina, not Georgia. He was the governor, right? That we're right about.
17: He was the governor.
6: Right, at the
17: yes.
6: time that he was on the Appalachian Trail.
17: He disappeared for days on the yeah. Appalachian Trail.
6: How long ago was that? Like 15 years ago?
17: I don't even remember. I don't know. We were on the air. I remember that. We had a lot of fun with the Appalachian Trail. Yeah.
6: 877-301-8977.
17: Speaking of Mitch McConnell's not on the Appalachian Trail, but isn't it odd that it's been a month now and no one's heard anything about it?
6: Well, how about that congressman from New Jersey? It didn't show up until last week for months. And by the way, a friend of mine, I was shocked. I was talking about that. He was very upset that your guy, the governor of Kentucky, Andy Beshears, mm-hmm. He's a Democrat, had the audacity to say he wants further information on Mitch McConnell. And the reason is because he's not serving the people of Kentucky. And some people think he's dead. It seems to me that the public is entitled to a full report on your health situation.
17: Well, imagine any other job where you could just disappear.
6: Disappear, yeah.
17: And, you know, you expect to still get your paycheck, your health insurance. I mean, this could not happen in the real world. Only in Congress could this happen.
6: If McConnell said, if I offended anyone by not showing up for work for a month, yeah. And not telling anybody about. Lori in New Hampshire, hi.
19: Hi there, how are you?
6: We're good, thank you for calling.
19: Thank you. Just want to say, first of all, I'm hugely disappointed in Graham Blattner. I was really hoping he was going to be a contender for the Democrats.
17: Yeah.
19: Hugely disappointed. But when you mentioned apologies, it really struck a chord because growing up, I don't think I ever got an I'm sorry from either my mom or my dad. And it's always been key to tell my children, I'm sorry. When I make a mistake, I take a beat at every visit and I say, I am sorry for that. And it's like breaking that chain of silence and not taking ownership. And it's, I just wanted to say that. That's all.
6: Well, you said it beautifully too. That is real important. And teaching your kids, I'm so glad you said that actually, Lori, teaching your kids to say sorry when they know they've done wrong really matters.
17: Yeah.
6: Really, really matters.
17: And sometimes, I mean, I talked to you about this. I did something a few weeks ago that I didn't even realize was a problem. But it bothered the person I was talking
6: to. Who you care a lot about.
17: Who I care a lot about.
6: So what'd you do?
17: Well, I think I said I was very sorry.
6: I know you did.
17: I didn't mean to upset her, but I did say I was
6: and
17: sorry.
6: And you told me, and I think your apology from what you, how you described to me checked all the boxes. Can I also say this? I'm so glad you said
17: say,
6: that.
17: I hope I didn't say. I hope I didn't say that.
6: Well, if you did, no one knows. It's a private conversation. Can I say one more thing to you?
17: What?
6: I meant to say this before, but I forgot about it until you said what you said. Didn't you feel better after you'd done it, after you'd apologized? So it's not only good for the... Oh, you didn't?
17: I did. I felt terrible because it didn't occur to me that I was doing something.
6: No, I know that. But I'm saying once you've apologized for the thing that hurt someone, didn't you feel... Were you just saying that to humor
17: me
6: or what?
17: No, I think I did feel better. I did
6: Meaning
17: feel better.
6: She didn't, obviously.
17: Listen, this is Laura from Hockington. This is a great point. The hubris and ego of these men that think that their past would never catch up with them and that they will get away with all their actions. Why did he even run? You know, that is a great question.
6: Did you read the story in our pile this morning about how he got picked and the lack of vetting?
17: Yes.
6: And they just, you know, out-of-staters just pulled these people.
17: Yeah,
6: they loved
17: there.
6: His style.
17: Yeah.
6: And,
17: but, you know, that does, it does go either he's suffering with more mental illness or PTSD than he's let on. But it is bizarre that you would have that many women with that many problems in your relationships.
6: So far.
17: And you know, the blackout drunk thing only goes so far.
6: Well, I don't think anything excuses it. I mean, whether the PTSD is the cause, whether the PTSD caused the drunkenness, that none of it excuses it.
17: No, none of it excuses it. It may hurt your remembering certain situations. Yeah. I mean, you know, a lot of people that are alcoholics, they don't remember whole swaths of their lives. Sophie in East Hampton, thank you for calling.
6: Hello, Sophie.
20: Hi. Hi, everybody.
6: Hello.
20: I have an incredible story for you.
6: Please.
20: About an apology. I'm in boarding school in Virginia. I walk into the communal bathroom and I find one of my classmates using my toothbrush to clean her bloody underpants.
6: Oh,
17: God.
20: I respond with the emotion and passion that you would imagine. And her response was, well, I wouldn't have done it if I thought you cared.
6: That's a good apology. I mean, that's an adequate apology, don't you think, Sophie?
17: We all want someone else's blood.
6: I thought the story was going to be that she used it to brush her teeth, and that was bad enough. Oh, my God. So was that the end of the story, or did she...
20: I have remembered it my entire life long, and I have hated that woman my entire life
6: Sophie,
20: long.
6: Well, I love you for hating that woman your entire life. Sophie, thanks for the call. That's, you know, if I had thought it would have bothered you. That's a good apology, by the way. If I thought you would have been troubled by the fact that I used your toothbrush to whatever...
17: One of our Texas wants to know when you're going to apologize, Jim, to President Trump for criticizing our great leader.
6: That's coming, by the way. I'm drafting. I'm trying to come up with you. I mean, I've done a lot of apologies in my day, too. And by the way, the reason I asked you if you felt better and you were sort of half whatever, every time I've done something wrong where I have had the courage to apologize, which is not in every case, to be honest, you feel better. You feel like a weight. I know it's trite to say that. You feel like a weight is off your shoulders. And I'll say for the 14th time, it doesn't undo the damage you did in someone or someone's life or lives, but it improves the whole mess, I think.
17: You know, several texters are bringing up the legal issue. Attorney Browder, you can weigh in on
6: what
17: this.
6: What is it?
17: Whether or not an apology would open someone up to a lawsuit, civil or otherwise.
6: Well, it's an admission. It may. And, you know, my answer to that is, so don't do the crime if you can't do the time. I mean, I'm serious. I mean, don't do the underlying thing. If you've done it and you know you've done it and you apologize and it is used against you at some point, them's the breaks. The only alternative is to worry about being used against you and not apologizing. You have no choice.
17: Unfortunately, Plattner sees that Trump gets away with no apologies all the time. In fact, it's a big part of the big part of the population thinks it's a strength and not a weakness that Trump never apologizes. And that's interesting. Well, I want to repeat, as well.
6: I didn't say this on the air. I said it a couple times at our staff meeting this morning. Last night on CNN, there was a Republican and a couple of Democrats, Gretchen
17: Carlson,
6: formerly of Fox News, who has a lot of experience in
17: this
6: area.
17: She's the one that nailed Roger Ailes, who had been sexually harassing and assaulting
6: Fox News.
17: All sorts of women at
6: Fox
17: News.
6: But the bottom line is this Republican says how outrageous it is that no Democrats were willing to call out Graham Plattner. This is a Republican for his sexual abuse of women. And one of the women, I can't remember if it's the former city council president, Quinn, who's now the head of the Democratic Party in New York State, says, excuse me, Donald Trump, excuse me, that no one in his party was willing to, again, which excuses nothing on the part of Plattner, but
17: whatever. It does make it a little difficult when the guy that is the president of the United States was found civilly liable by a jury of sexual assault, the crime which would have been rape. If
6: not to be
17: committed.
6: Mentioned, credibly accused by 24 other women of sexual misconduct in other cases you all know about. Thanks for your calls.
17: Yeah, thank you for your calls and texts. They were great. We're out of time, though. We're moving on. We're going to talk up next with Daniel Dreiser, Tufts International Politics Professor, about what is going on in Iran now that the ceasefire is apparently over and hostilities have begun again, and what is happening with the Strait of Hormuz, which, of course, impacts everybody's gas prices. I'm Marjorie Egan. He's Jim Brady. 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

0: I'm Jared Bowen. Coming up on The Culture Show, Judy Collins. The Grammy Award-winning singer-songwriter brings her ethereal voice and legendary repertoire to Tanglewood as part of her Sweet Judy Blue Eyes Farewell Tour. 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
3: 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Back at the library tomorrow with Sue O'Connell, Live Music Friday with a Peruvian cultural group performing on the country's tall ship this weekend. Joined on Zoom by Daniel Dresner. He is a distinguished professor of international politics and academic dean at the Fletcher School of Law and Diplomacy at Tufts. You can find his Substack at Daniel Dresner. That's a Z in the middle there, .substack.com. Dan Dresner, thanks so much for your time.
4: Thanks for having me.
3: Good.
5: Yeah, so it's a very confusing situation. The ceasefire apparently is over in Iran. The president has called the Iranians scum and says he does not even he wants to deal with them. So where are we now?
4: Mostly I'm surprised this has happened during the week when financial markets are open. Traditionally, the ceasefire has been broken on a Friday after markets have closed and then things patched up on Monday. I think where we are is wait another 72 hours and see if there is yet again more talk of a ceasefire. I will acknowledge that Trump sounds a little more firm this time, that things have come to an end. At the same time, if that's the case, we still wind up in the same situation we were before, which is there's a reason why Trump wanted the ceasefire. It was because oil and gas prices were going up and petroleum reserves were being tapped down to the bare bottom. If this conflict continues, that's going to become an increasing problem. So I strongly suspect we will see a ceasefire again sometime in the next week.
3: Do you, you know, I am not a Trump fan. I know that'll shock you, Dan Dresner. But I try to step back and be moderately fair-minded. I have not had any indication from the beginning of this, either it's Hegseth's 8 a.m. press conferences, which don't exist anymore, or Trump himself, that they have had any clue from the first moment when they realized they couldn't do regime change and an end to the weaponry and didn't even think about the Straits, that since those first moments that they've had any strategic idea about how to bring this thing to a head. Is that being unfair to these people?
4: I don't think so. I mean, I think their hope, their obvious hope was is that if they couldn't be full-blown regime change in the form of democratic regime change, they were clearly hoping for a sort of Venezuela option where they were looking for the Iranian equivalent of Delcy Rodriguez, mm-hmm. someone who was pliable enough to do business with the United States, even if there was not necessarily wholesale regime change. The problem, of course, as we've said before, is that Iran is very different from Venezuela. And so that person doesn't necessarily exist. It could be the case. I mean, the only strategy beyond that that Trump has seemed to pursue was the idea that he could somehow unilaterally declare, oh, we're going to have a ceasefire now, in the hopes that the Iranians would buy onto that because they don't want to be pummeled constantly. The problem with this, of course, is that the Iranians have discovered that they've had leverage by closing the Strait of Hormuz. And as much as Trump might want to say they can't do that, the Iranians have clearly shown that they don't have to have wholesale control over the strait. All they have to do is make it risky enough for shipping companies to decide they don't want to deal with this. And it's effectively closing the Strait of Hormuz.
3: You know, it seems to me, you know, in terms of red lines, the American red line is no nuclear weapons. And as long as Trump can say it, whether it's true or not, it seems to me that accomplishes the goal of the Trump administration. I mean that sincerely. On the flip side is what you just mentioned. If I'm the Iranians, they have found the greatest leverage ever. not only over the United States, over the world. And it seems to me that there'll never be a deal that would cause them to return the state of the strait to what it was prior to February 28th. Do you see a situation in which they say, okay, we're going back to what pre-war days, just use it any way you want. We don't want money. We don't want any control. Go for it, boys and girls.
4: There is a possibility that the Iranians will go back to the previous status quo for no other reason that the more they keep the Strait of Hormuz closed, over the short term, you're right, that puts a tremendous squeeze on the global economy. Partially the United States, but honestly, the rest of the global South in particular, as well as East Asia. The thing is, the longer the strait stays closed, the more the global economy will adjust. You're already seeing Saudi Arabia and the United Arab Emirates starting to sort of build pipelines so they can avoid the Strait of Hormuz more generally. It is also possible that over the long term, the U.S. and other forces might decide we've had enough of this, and they will actually try to actively patrol the Gulf. That said, no, Iran, I think, is a fundamental. In the same way that Iran insists on the right to enrich uranium, even if they don't actually enrich uranium, I suspect that Iran is going to insist they have the right to, you know, control the Strait of Hormuz. And this leads to the fundamental problem we've, you know, that has been going on, as you say, since regime change hasn't happened, which is, I don't know what kind of bargaining core exists between the United States and Iran that doesn't lead to a ceasefire that is just periodically disrupted.
3: Talking to Daniel Dresner from Tufts.
5: You know, I'm just wondering if I'm reading these stories today about, you know, Iran, you know, the president saying he hasn't hit them hard enough. He could take out their desalinization plants, take them out altogether. And then he goes to NATO and he's talking about Greenland again, taking Greenland. And then he's saying it's a room full of love. And then he's talking about how we're never going to trade with Spain again. I mean,
3: because he's mentally unwell, Marjorie.
5: Yeah, it does. It's kind of, and the other European leaders say don't mention anything about the World Cup because, you know, the Belgians beat the United States and they were making fun of Trump and they don't want to antagonize Trump. It's almost like you have, you know, your senile great grandfather.
3: Exactly,
5: I mean, I just
3: right.
5: was
4: crazy
5: thought,
4: uncle. Say think crazy uncle.
5: Yeah, but he's the president. It's a little nerve-wracking.
4: This is going to be a counterintuitive take. I think it's actually become less nerve-wracking.
5: Good. You know, why is that?
4: Well, because think about, you know, I think Europe was, particularly European members of NATO, were genuinely, you know, freaked out, for lack of a way of putting it, about, let's say, the threats that Trump was making on Greenland back in January.
5: Yeah.
4: And the sort of, you know, stories that have come out about sort of an abrupt U.S. withdrawal of U.S. forces from NATO. I think this really did cause a lot of Europeans to recognize we can't go back. And one of the results of that has been that you've seen Europeans, you know, to partially Trump's credit, increase their defense expenditures significantly to the point where it's sort of, you know, ostensibly going to be approaching 5% of GDP.
5: Good thing.
4: Now, this
5: That's
4: is a double-edged
5: thing.
4: Sword.
5: Yeah.
4: Which is, it also means that the more the Europeans spend on defense, the less anxious they get about the United States making these kinds of threats. And I think the other thing is that they're getting used to Trump talking big on things like Greenland, but not following through. So as you say, the whole Trump, you know, saying he wants Greenland again, or Trump saying he's going to impose, you know, cut off all trade with Spain, which he can't do because Spain is part of the European Union. I think they just sort of, you know, that they dismiss as sort of Trump yapping, and they can ignore it. They don't have to get freaked out by it. And it's worth noting that, you know, in private, Trump seemed much warmer towards NATO and also towards Volodymyr Zelensky of Ukraine, you know, agreeing to allow them to produce Patriots and approving of the long-range missile strikes. And in some ways, that is tangibly more important for the Europeans than the guff about Greenland or whatnot.
3: You know, staying on NATO for a second, let's talk for a minute about Trump and his BFF. That would, of course, be Zelensky, who now he loves and is amazing, as he said. Here is a NATO press conference at the NATO summit. Trump asked Zelensky whether he'd go to Moscow for peace talks with Putin. Here's the back and forth.
6: President Putin said, I would love to meet in Moscow. And I said, I don't think, you know, I have to put myself in this position. I don't know that he'd go to Moscow. Maybe he would. Would you go to Moscow?
7: It's difficult. There are a lot of Ukrainian drones there. It's dangerous.
3: I don't know if you could make out what Zelensky said. It was pretty funny.
4: Oh, could,
3: he says,
4: yeah.
3: It's difficult. There are a lot of Ukrainian drones there. It's dangerous for me.
5: Yeah.
3: Dangerous. So the one concession we've made, other than he's amazing, according to Trump, at least for a day, is he'll allow them to do their own Patriot missiles down the line. But that is not a short-term help at all, is it, or is it?
4: I think you can argue that when it comes to the Russian-Ukrainian war, it's as much now a battle of narratives as anything. And it's
3: what
4: a question
3: mean?
4: Of, in the sense that, you know, remember, a year ago, there was a lot of talk about how Russia, you know, was eventually just going to grind Ukraine up. And I mean, this is clearly what Donald Trump thought. It's what J.D. Vance thought. It's what Pete Hegseth thought. And what is striking as a result of this summit is that clearly Trump doesn't believe that anymore, in part because of the change of facts on the ground. The fact is the Ukrainians have actually managed to change facts on the ground in terms of their ability to essentially use automated warfare as a way of cutting Crimea off from the rest of Russia, of launching long-range strikes into Russian territory, including Moscow and the Far East, and also making it incredibly costly for Russia to try to gain any territory, to the point where their attrition is such that they can't replenish their troops. And so while you don't want to say that Ukraine is winning the war, they are definitely not losing. And that's significant. And so in that sense, Trump even indicating that he's fine with the Patriots, because the one way that Putin has responded to this narrative is to just launch as much as he can onto Ukraine in terms of ballistic missiles. The Patriots can counteract that. That is another thing that sort of makes it tougher for Putin to argue that he is eventually going to win. It's no longer a believable narrative.
3: By the way, in about 50 minutes, we're going to be joined by somebody here who has for years been providing on a personal level with colleagues aid to front lines of Ukraine. We'll talk to him about 12:30.
5: You know, Daniel Dresner, you sent us a piece talking about this Future of American Power project. I guess the Carnegie Endowment for International Peace has been in charge of it. And you wrote a piece for that Future of American Power project about the future of America, network structural power, you have four trend lines. You explain what it means, but you didn't sound optimistic about where we are going to be in a decade. So tell us what you said.
4: Sure. Well, first I should say that network power is when, you know, there's a variety of networks, you know, both in the economic sphere and the military sphere, at which the U.S. is the center of. Think of the role of the dollar in currency markets, or for that matter, the role of American capital markets in global finance. The U.S. sits at the center of a lot of these networks, and because it sits at the center, it can exercise a lot of power, either by cutting other actors off or by using the network to glean significant amounts of information and intelligence. Basically, the paper argues that, you know, the reason these networks were successful in the first place is that the U.S. pursued an inclusive strategy. It wanted everyone to join these networks. It wanted everyone to use the dollar, wanted everyone to list things on the stock exchange and so forth. But essentially, over the last 10 to 15 years, and I want to be clear, this isn't just about Trump. This is a bipartisan thing. The U.S. has sort of shifted from an inclusive strategy to an extractive strategy, which is increasingly weaponizing these networks to try to extract concessions from both adversaries and allies alike. Now, it can do this in the short term because these networks are incredibly powerful, they're entrenched, and it's costly for anyone to try to avoid them or develop new networks. However, what I am basically arguing in this paper is that there's a tipping point with these things, and the U.S. might be exaggerating the appeal of its own networks to the point

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1: Ernest Hemingway from The Sun Also Rises. How does someone go bankrupt? There's two ways, you know, first gradually and then suddenly. We're in the gradual phase right now. I'm worried about the sudden phase.
2: And this means what, though, that we will be financially and technologically less powerful? What does it mean for us, for American citizens?
1: It means that we are not going to be able to exercise nearly as much coercion or leverage as we can right now. A more serious outcome would be that the U.S. suddenly has to start, you know, we have a significant fiscal deficit, as you know, and it's going to be a debt problem.
2: Yes.
1: It potentially means that the U.S. has to suddenly start borrowing not in dollars so much, but in other currencies.
2: Okay.
1: And, you know, that's something that you generally want to avoid if you're a debtor nation. You want to be able to pay back your debt in your own currency.
3: You know, we only have 45 seconds left, but in light of the fact that I'm often so critical of Trump, people say he doesn't care about anybody else. I assume you agree with us how kind and generous it was that he decided not to ride his new Air Force One from Qatar and allow the troops in Great Britain, who every one of whom wanted to see the inside of it. Was that a beautiful patriotic moment for you, Daniel, like it was for us?
1: So beautiful and patriotic. It was amazing that this plane that he bought, claiming that it would be just as good as a regular Air Force One that clearly doesn't have the same communications or defense capabilities. I'm shocked to report that the moment that he escalated conflict with Iran, basically he was told this plane is no longer safe.
3: By the way, he didn't buy it. It was gifted to him by our best friends in Qatar.
2: And taxpayers
1: paid all
2: the money.
1: But what's amazing is that also that this gift is just to him. In other words, it'll be the official Air Force One. And then when he's no longer president, he gets to keep the plane, which is like, you know, there's corruption all around going on with this administration. That is a just, you know, cherry on top of the corruption sundae.
3: It's a beautiful thing. Dan Dresner, as always, thanks for your time. We really appreciate it.
2: We've been talking with Dan Dresner, Distinguished Professor of International Politics, Academic Dean at the Fletcher School of Law and Diplomacy at Tufts University. He has a Substack, danieldresner.substack.com. Coming up after this quick break, two local Haitian politicians respond to the implications of the Supreme Court's revocation of temporary protected status, meaning Haitian immigrants who are here legally in this country, some have been here for decades, face deportation. I'm Marjorie Egan. He's Jim Brady. Listening to BPR, GBH, and NEPM, streaming at youtube.com/GBH News.

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1: We all really think it's important to get the history out there.
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5: 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Back at the library tomorrow, Sue O'Connell. Live music Friday from the Peruvian Cultural Group performing on the country's tall ship this weekend. Last month, the Supreme Court, at the behest of Donald Trump, revoked legal protections for immigrants fleeing violence and natural disasters in two countries, Haiti being one of them, exposing hundreds of thousands of people to possible deportation. And by the way, that ruling may apply to at least another nine countries. In the 6-3 ruling, Justice Alito wrote there was no racial animus in the Trump administration's revocation of these protections. Had there been, it would have been found to have violated the 14th Amendment, but again, they didn't find that. Many others disagree, pointing to statements like these from Trump himself over the

0: years.
1: They're eating the dogs, the people that came in. They're eating the cats. They're eating the pets of the people that live there.
2: We had a meeting, and I say, why is it we only take people from whole countries, right? Why can't we have some people from Norway?
0: I love the people laugh there. And by the way, if you read Elena Kagan's dissent in that case, which you should do, she also references him saying Haitian immigration is like, quote, a death wish for our country, Haitians poisoning our blood, on and on and on. Of course, a comedy made in a 2017 cabinet meeting where he claimed all Haitian immigrants have AIDS. Massachusetts has one of the largest Haitian populations in the country. You're joined now by two Haitian American city councilors who were first, actually, to hold elective office in their communities. Ruth Z. Louis-Jean is obviously from Boston, and Tasha Clerge is from Randolph. They're both here to discuss these implications. Councilors, it's good to see you both. Thank you very much for your time.
3: Well, thank you very much for coming in today. I'll start with you, Councilor Louis-Jean. What are people thinking in the Haitian community? This sudden thing? Some people have been here for years, legally, under temporary protected status?
4: This is a nightmare. I remember when the news of the decision came down and my entire body just like slumped. It was a punch in the gut, like knocked. And it continues to be. We just got, just triaging with my constituent services director, a woman who called our office, who has a notice for removal. And it's under this country's administration's policies, will very likely be deported if we're not able to intervene very quickly with legal counsel. We are talking about people who have lived here, many of whom since the earthquake in Haiti and prior, who have children who are U.S. citizens, who are our home caretakers, who are entrepreneurs. We have people, and their kids don't even speak Creole. And so we are talking about a disastrous opinion from a Supreme Court that is doing the bidding of a disastrous and racist administration. The racial animus is so apparent in everything that this administration has done. You can't say, here's a welcome bag to white South Afrikaners and be slamming the door in the face of people who are fleeing real harm and who have fled real harm, political violence, humanitarian crises.
0: Before we get Councillor Clerget involved, can you, since the councillor mentioned kids who are American-born, can you just mention Sarah Betancourt's story here at GBH?
3: Our colleague here related to a tale about an 8-year-old child who's here in the United States. He's an American citizen born here, but who's afraid of his parents leaving, and he was asking his teacher if she could take care of him if his parents get deported. An 8-year-old child asks the teacher.
0: What are you experiencing in Randolph and surrounding communities? What are you seeing?
5: Well, in Randolph, we don't have illegals. We have residents. We have hard workers. We have people who contribute to the American life. They came for a better way of life. Remember, one thing my colleague or my sister, Woodsy Legion, forgot to mention. These people, when they came, they lost their homes. They don't have any more roots there. That's the reason, number one, to accept them here. And they were not illegal. They were processed. They were given permit to work. They own homes. They pay taxes, and most of them, they're not even allowed to benefit from public assistance.
0: So if a Haitian in your community either calls your office, or you encounter them out when you're doing your work, starting with you, Councillor Clerget, what do you say when they say they're scared, I'm worried about my kid, I'm worried about my mother, I'm whatever? What advice are you able to give them?
5: First thing I tell them, if you have assets, try to get with an immigration lawyers. Don't wait until it's too late. And we are a nation of not only compassion, but we are very connected. We are one big family. So we help each other. Some people, they're worried, are they going to be able to afford their home if they can't go to work? They're already looking for other crypt places to house them, it's going to be like a big humanitarian crisis. What do I tell them? Get with a lawyer, and then we continue to follow, call their representatives. Thank God in Massachusetts we have a bunch of champions. If you allow me to name Congresswoman Ayanna Presley,
0: who has gotten a bill through the House, yes, by the way, on TPS, exactly, that is now sitting in the John Thune, the Republican leader of the Senate's office, and Senator Markey is trying to get that moving. Yeah.
5: Continue to fight for us, and thank God we have a governor here, Maura Haley, who understands the struggle.
0: So what do you, same question.
3: Yeah, it doesn't sound like, short of this bill getting through, there is a solution.
0: Well, except in individual cases where they may get another status, right?
4: Correct.
0: Yeah.
4: I am a local politician. I should be dealing with roads. I should be dealing with how we get more housing online. The animus and the racism and the xenophobia of this administration has thrust us into this world of trying to be also experts on federal immigration policy. So, like I stated, we just had someone call our office. We're going to connect them to the Greater Boston Legal Services. This morning, we were on a call. My office has been organizing a call. We have the Immigration Family Services Institute, ACLU, MIRA, Greater Boston Legal Services, Catholic Charities, about how are we helping people with legal services in this moment, doing intakes, doing assessments on what are the possible alternatives. You know, it was so disingenuous of Secretary of Homeland Security Mark Wayne Mullen to state, well, if they don't have TPS, they can apply for another status. It's not that easy.
5: No.
4: It is not. If it were that easy, people who have temporary protected status would have applied for another status already. And they've essentially made asylum impossible, an impossible thing for people to apply for. So if they also want to create a pathway, because there are also problems inherent in the temporary protected status itself as a lawful status, is that it's always this temporary thing that needs to be redesignated. So the administration could state, let's create this pathway for those, like they stated, who have not committed any crimes, mm-hmm, which is, as Councilor Clerget stated, is also disingenuous, because in order to have TPS, you cannot be convicted of a felony or misdemeanors. And so we're just trying and triaging as best as we can.
0: Can I just add one thing to this discussion that I'm embarrassed I didn't say earlier? Is they are at risk of deportation because of Trump in the Supreme Court. Trump's own Secretary of State, the State Department, has issued a do not travel advisory for Haiti, saying it is too dangerous for anybody from this country to go, and that's where they believe these people should be going.
3: Right.
0: I'm sorry.
3: But Jim mentioned there might be individual cases. What sort of individual cases? As you say, people that are on the verge of getting green cards are getting...
0: Well, for qualifying employment, they might get a green card, but it's a limited number of people, and it's like, a short period of time,
3: right? What do you mean by that? I don't understand what that means.
4: It's possible that there could be an employer sponsorship. Those are more difficult than people believe. With a case on the call this morning, there's a woman who was a victim of domestic violence. There's VAWA applications. There's a lawful status if you are the victim of a crime, for example. There are sometimes, if you have TPS and you do have American children, depending on their age, right, you may be able to adjust. They may be able to help you adjust status. But I believe the age is either it's 18 or older, or 18, 19. So there are, in individual cases, there will be, there are possibilities, which is why we need
3: you
4: more
3: need
4: lawyers.
3: A lawyer. Okay,
4: yeah.
3: I got it.
4: You know, we need more pro bono lawyers. So reach out to my office if there are any lawyers listening who want to help us with the many clinics that we are trying to support next week and beyond.
0: That is the voice of Councillor Louis Jean from Boston, and Councillor Clerget is here as well from Randolph. You know, we talked about employment situation. Marjorie and I have talked about this in other contexts. Everybody, I assume, listening knows, whether it's the nursing home industry, I'm sure a lot of people listening have a parent who's being taken care of from somebody from Haiti in the transportation business. Are you both urging the employers who are dependent upon these workers to stand up? Governor DeWine in Ohio, who I used to lobby when he was a congressman 30 years ago, who was a right-wing character, stood up the other day and said how important Haitians in Ohio were to the economy of Ohio. Are these employers being urged to stand up and say something? How about it, Councillor Clerget?
5: Some of them there will be. I don't know if you remember when the farmers, they were losing their products because there was nobody to work the farms.
0: Sure.
5: Everybody was scared. So they, I think something went through with that. And right now, if any employers, such as those big corporate with a large amount, those nursing homes.
0: Yeah, exactly.
5: You know, and mostly it's Haitian workers there. So do something, help out, because it will work, because those people, they I'm getting emotional.
4: No, I understand. This is an economic, I'm sorry, I get so riled up because this is an economic crisis. Governor DeWine, and there are other Republicans in Florida and New York who understand what time it is and how devastating this would be for our economy. To me, what I'm just thinking, like, Donald Trump, didn't he live in New York at one point? We have the third largest Haitian population. You know who has the second largest? New York. You know what business they're in? They're your cab drivers. They're your they're your school bus drivers.
5: Food
4: they're your
5: service.
4: Transportation. They're your food service. They're your entrepreneurs.
0: There's undocumented people working at Mar-a-Lago, counselor.
4: And so the racial animus is just so not worth it. Racism cost us all. This anti-immigrant sentiment cost us all. If you don't believe it cost us morally or in a humanitarian sense, it costs us economically. It is stupid. It is dumb. Think of all of the other problems we could be working to solve if we weren't dealing with this administration's racism.
5: Before you leave the economic part, to have TPS, every 2 years, you have to renew it. It costs money. It's a huge money-making for America. And then you have to pay taxes. It's not like you're not exempt to anything. You have to pay taxes. You have to work. You're working. You're paying your... you're paying your homes, you have to live somewhere. Some of them, they have cars, you know. You have to...
0: They're doing exactly what we
5: participating.
0: Do, except they're just not citizens
3: but I'm
0: of
3: thinking
0: this country.
3: Of the, I'm thinking of the individual situation you could be in. You own a house, you have a mortgage, you own a car.
5: Exactly.
3: So you're going to figure out...
5: you have kids. Don't forget to mention.
3: Kids, how do I sell the house? How do I sell the... Where am I going to go? I mean, this is like...
0: Also, an fear is paralyzing.
4: It's an unnecessary problem that has fallen in our laps.
3: Yes.
4: That is
3: with
4: it,
3: such
4: impossible.
3: A short time, too.
0: What are people who are listening... I am hoping that 99% of the people listening who used to say, well, this is what Trump ran on. No, he didn't run on this. He talked about all the horrible criminals.
3: The bad hombres.
0: Right. What does a normal, caring person listening to this do to try to stop this from happening?
4: They want you to blame the immigrants, so we don't blame the billionaires.
0: So if they don't blame the immigrants, what should they actively do immediately? Because the clock is running to get... To stop this.
4: Next Tuesday, July 15th from 4 to 7 p.m. at the Mildred Haley Apartments, we're going to be having a phone bank. That's in Jamaica Plain, July 15th. That's a Tuesday, right? I just want to make sure I have the date right. At Anna May Cole Community Center at 4 Lamartine Street from 4 p.m. to 7 p.m. The only way that we got Congresswoman Ayanna...
0: It's a Wednesday,
4: July 15th from 4 to 7 p.m. in Jamaica Plain at Mildred Haley Apartments. The only way we got Congresswoman Ayanna Pressley's bill through is through active coalition building. I was calling everyone I knew. You know, I'm a lawyer who was calling my grad school classmates who are in Congress with every connection that we could make. My chief of staff, Emily, her father has voted for Trump 3 times and now is like, this is it. I've seen more than enough.
0: You outed Emily just now, by the way.
4: I think Emily, I love her dad, Emily, Larry Polston out in Kansas. He's a great guy. We need people to be seeing that this is not the country that we believe in. And so we need people to come out and support this, to the grassroots advocacy to get this Senate bill proposed by Senator Markey through. It can only happen in coalition.
3: Call congressmen. Should you call your congresspeople?
0: Call congresspeople and they'll call senators and tell Thune to allow this to have a vote on the floor of the Senate.
4: If you know anyone in another state who wants to, you know, make phone calls, that's helpful too, to their senators to get them on board because ours are on board.
0: Do you want to add something?
5: Yeah. Counselor? Something that I want to make public, because a couple weeks ago I was in D.C. Lobbying for something else, mm-hmm. security, for other stuff in Haiti, and then the same day the TPS load fell onto mm-hmm. our shoulders.
0: We have
5: Congressman Mast. He's a veteran like me. He's going to Haiti at the end of the month to assess the insecurity in Haiti. Actually, right now the Office of Defense, the Minister of Defense, his chief of staff, if we can call it like that, is kidnapped. Mm. So that's where you want to send the Haitian people to, back to. He's getting, right now, the defense, the Minister of Defense, his chief of staff is in the hands of kidnappers.
0: The most important thing is, if you care about this, and we hope you do, call any member of Congress's office, urge them to urge whoever they can in the Senate to get Senator Thune to discharge this bill so the senators have an opportunity to do a humanitarian thing. Quickly, 15
4: yes.
0: seconds.
4: Donate to Immigrant Family Services Institute. 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They are doing a lot of the mutual aid and support. If you help us with this bill, if you're a lawyer, we need your help. Tell people to reach out to the Immigrant Family Services Institute if they need help, and also donate to them. Do whatever you can. We cannot sit on the sidelines. No one on the sidelines.
0: Thanks for coming in, you too, and thanks for your work. We really appreciate it.
3: Boston City Councilor Ruth Z. Louis-Jean of Boston and Natasha Clerget of Randolph. Thank you very much for coming in. We say goodbye to those of you listening on NEPM. We're going to keep going here in Boston. After this quick break, we're going to be joined by former Public Safety Secretary Andrea Cabral. We're going to talk about from one racist story to another about a state police officer and what he had to say. I'm Marjorie Egan. He's Jim Browdy. 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
3: Welcome to hour number two of Boston Public Radio. Jim Browdy and Marjorie Egan. We're going to be back at the Boston Public Library tomorrow. Our media maven Sue O'Connell is going to join us. And Live Music Friday this week features the Peruvian cultural group performing on the country's tall ship. And the parade sails, of course, this weekend. Hello again, Jim.
0: Hello again, Marjorie. We're joined now on Zoom by Andrea Cabral. Andrea is the former sheriff of Suffolk County. Apparently her voice is back. She's also the former public safety secretary for the state and a BPR contributor. How are you sounding?
11: Better.
0: Oh, definitely. Much better. Good. We're really glad to have you. We missed you.
11: There's still some work to do, but better.
0: Good.
3: So, Andrea Cabral, I guess I should have not been surprised, but people may remember Michael Proctor. He was involved in the investigation of the Karen Reed case. And
0: he was the lead state cop, wasn't he?
3: Yes, he was. Yes. And he's been fired from the state police. But we have new information about the texts that he sent going after almost everybody, black people, women, Jews, Michelle Wu, Governor Healey, Anne Frank, the little girl that was killed by the Nazis. We have a little taste of what he's had to say here. A lot of it we had to bleep out because he's using the C word and the F word. But here's a little taste from the text that were read in court, that he read in court during the murder trial involving John O'Keefe, the former Boston Police Department.
12: She's a whack job. C.
13: Objection. So don't spell it. You have to. So these are your words, Trooper Proctor?
12: Yes, Your Honor.
13: Go ahead and say them.
12: Yes, she's a babe. Weird Fall River accent, though. Said the Alberts beat the shit out of O'Keefe, left him for dead, and that's why her taillight was cracked. She's gross. Trooper DeChico. Oh, her.
3: Yeah, some of these other texts, N-word cops, he's talking about America sucks, Hitler was ready to go on to something, and then the effing Americans had to step in and stop it. He uses the N-word over and over again. Randolph is filled with N-words, no good N-words. I mean, it goes on and on and on. And we knew this was a rogue, bad cop, but it sounds like he was enjoying exchanging these messages with other people, including another police officer, and who knows who else among his so-called friends. What do you make of this?
11: Well, I think my question would be more why this surprises so many people. And I'm not asking that sarcastically. I'm saying it seriously. I would have thought that after the O.J. Simpson trial and Mark Furman, that the floodgates on stuff like this would have been opened somewhat. And that was before we did texts, right? The fact that people use texts in lieu of speaking in person is a gateway to the way they express themselves all the time. People text the way they speak. It's like breathing. You see kids sitting side by side texting one another versus speaking face to face. So our phones are a portal into the way we speak and think and talk most of the time, not all of the time, because people say things in the heat of anger or, you know, with other emotion that doesn't always carry. But I'm very surprised that this hasn't been an issue before now, with defense counsel asking for discovery. Defense attorneys have been hearing from their clients for decades, what police officers say to them at the scene of an incident, what they overhear at the station. A lot of it is racist, misogynistic, and I'm talking over decades of time. But before now, it would be your client's word against that of the police. And your client, quite frankly, is charged with a crime. Now there is a mechanism for, with the right amount of probable cause or the right amount of proof before a judge that this evidence may exist, there is now a basis for going into texts on a phone, communications on a phone. And I think it'll be challenging for the system. I think it'll be challenging for judges, but I think it's going to happen. And it's already happening with Michael Proctor's other cases.
0: Well, speaking of other cases, I think on Tuesday, a pretty incredible criminal defense lawyer, Rosemary Scapicchia, is going to be with us. And she is representing Miles King in a murder case where the lead guy, yet again, was Proctor. And that's not the only case. So does every case in which he played it, I'm going to use the word significant, but I don't know what the appropriate adjective is, a significant role not have to be relooked at to see if his racism, misogyny, and everything else affected the investigation and the conclusions of the prosecution? Doesn't every case have to be looked at?
11: I think that is exactly what defense counsel will argue, is that every case, this is so virulent and pervasive, so much a part of his everyday thinking and how he absorbs and processes facts, that yes, they're going to say every single case. I don't know what how the judiciary will respond, and it will largely be different judges, I think, may respond somewhat differently. I think certainly any case where the defendant is a person of color, or woman, Jewish, any of the groups, and it seems to be, you know, a lot of them, that he's attacked, I think, you know, people will be going back and looking at those cases. I also think there's going to be some it's going to be incumbent upon, to some degree, DA's offices to look at their cases. They're going to be looking at transcripts. They're going to be looking to see whether or not in the course of a trial, a defense attorney raised Proctor making racist comments or coming to a conclusion in a potential civil rights case that seems counterintuitive.
0: You know what the problem I hear, and this gets back to the first comment. We're talking to Andrew Cabral about this Proctor situation where we all know what he said in the Reed, Karen Reed case, because he was forced to read his own text, but we're learning what he said in other kinds of settings. Is part of the problem is, let's assume there's not physical evidence, there's not hard copies of what he said. There'll never be an ability to know or prove that he didn't say the exact same things in either the Miles King case or something else. And so is it ridiculous to say that to send a message that there is a huge cost if these kind of people are not ferreted out, that not unlike what happened to all the Annie Dukan cases after it was found out that she was fixing all the drug cases, that every case where Michael Proctor's involvement is above a certain threshold should be dismissed and the burden is on the prosecution rather than the defense attorney to argue for it, the prosecution argue that it shouldn't be dismissed? Because otherwise what happens is these lawyers spend their time, they may not win a reversal or a dismissal, and it's like no harm, no foul on in terms of the prosecution. They used a racist and a misogynist, and they got away with it till they were caught. You know what I'm saying?
11: It's the question. It's the perfect question. You're absolutely right. And I know you're fond of my saying that, when the constable stumbles, the guilty man goes free.
0: Yeah.
11: And that is what the system in all of its particulars will have to reckon with. It's not just Michael Proctor. Michael Proctor's talking to Officer Good and a bunch of other officers who are chiming in. This is the state police, a local police department. What this implicates for police departments everywhere, not just in Massachusetts, is huge. And what the system has to reckon with is, to your point, whether or not this is so pervasive and so wrong, wreaks such a daily injustice that the overturning, that it requires not just the look at cases, but whether or not cases should be overturned. Because keep in mind, it's not an A to B comparison. If then, it's what was his testimony? What was, now there are ways to prove it other than using Michael Proctor's, ways to meet the burden of proof other than Trooper Proctor's testimony. All of those things have to be looked at. So no matter how, you know, just sort of saying in one fell swoop, these cases have to be dismissed. I don't think that's the approach that's going to be taken here. You really do have to look at how integral his testimony is to any case that you're looking at, whether or not it can be otherwise credibly proven before you sort of say, okay, you can't throw the baby out with the bathwater is what I'm saying. But your point is very well taken, because this is virulent and pervasive.
3: You know, Andrew Cabral, you served as Commissioner of Public Safety, and I believe you were over above the state police during that time, so you knew a lot about the state police. We've been reading for years in the Globe about corruption with the state police. We've also been reading that they have very few women and very few troopers of color. This has been going on for years and years. I know I believe this new guy is one of the first people that came in from outside the state police.
0: The first, isn't he? Or?
3: Noble, I believe he's the first. I think Baker changed that, because before that, you had to hire, promote within the ranks to the head of the state police, and you had the feeling that the head of the state police was not able to really go after some of his friends for like 20 or 30 years. So what I'm getting at is the lack of diversity in the state police is breeding this problem, and there's a cultural issue here, I think. I mean, there's almost no black troopers.
11: Well, this is not about, in my view anyway, any single police department. This exists everywhere. He's talking about other black cops, maybe not necessarily on the state police, but this is the way he references people, regardless of the position that they hold, entire races of people, entire genders of people. You know, one of the things that we sort of haven't even talked about here is the sort of talking with his fellow troopers about sexually assaulting his girlfriend while she's asleep.
0: Yeah.
11: I mean, there's a lot here. There's a lot here. And that's what I mean when I say the fact that texts have substituted what people would ordinarily say in relative confidence face to face really opens a door here. But I think this is about a particular type of person, a bigot, a racist, who's comfortable doing this, who does this in a professional setting. And it's not just him. I guarantee you. I took over the Suffolk County Sheriff's Office as the first black sheriff. I guarantee you. And before that, I was a prosecutor. It is not just him. It is cultural. It is about the comfort that people feel in expressing themselves this way among like-minded people, and often in front of people who are not like-minded, but they are still fairly certain that there will be no consequences. This is so much deeper than the Karen Reed case and one trooper. This is the history of the United States of America and the fact that our first police departments started out as slave catchers.
0: By the way, I have to correct you about yourself. Do you know you weren't the first black sheriff? You're the first black woman sheriff.
11: Yes. Frank Cousins was the first black
0: sheriff. Exactly. You know, so if you were the Secretary of Public Safety, obviously under Deval Patrick, and then for a short period of time under Charlie Baker, if you were the Secretary of Public Safety now, overseeing the state police, Governor Healey calls you on the phone, what should I do here? Because this is not just about Michael Proctor, as you've said for the last 15 minutes. What should the what should leaders in this state, from the Secretary of Public Safety to the governor, what should they be doing? Not just saying that it's outrageous and horrible. Of course it is. What should they be doing? It's a long pause if you're not watching her on the streaming now. Go ahead. I'm sorry.
11: It's a long pause and the reason I'm also smiling is that it's not that people don't know already, I think, what should be done. It's whether or not there's the inclination to do it.
0: What is it?
11: Well, you're asking me as though I have I can snap my fingers and just sort of have an answer to it. You're asking me to answer a question about how to confront the failure to confront racism in this country when in 2026 there is a virulent racist who is president of the United States, who was elected by 77 million people.
3: Yeah,
11: you say, what should you tell Governor Healey? I mean, people of color and women.
0: Okay, withdraw the question. Go ahead.
3: We just finished talking about all the Haitians that have been here legally and working in jobs and being wonderful members of the community, getting shipped out with about a week and a half's notice.
11: And you're also asking
3: by the Supreme Court.
11: You're asking a person of color when the question should be posed to white people. The question, we yell and scream about this all the time. Part of what we yell and scream about is the failure of white people to confront other white people and hold them accountable, especially white men, especially a particular type of white man being confronted by people who can hold him to account. That is part of the failure. So maybe where I'd start with is, why are you asking me?
0: On that note, thank God time is up is all I can say. Andrew, we're really glad you got your voice back, particularly today. It's great to see you. We'll continue this next time.
3: Thank you, Andrea.
0: Thanks so much, Andrea Cabral.
3: We've been speaking with Andrea Cabral, former sheriff of Suffolk County, former Massachusetts Public Safety Secretary, and a BPR contributor. Coming up after this quick break, a local aid group is about to head out on their ninth mission to the front lines of Ukraine. We're going to talk with Brian Nolan. New Hampshire for Ukraine is actually called NH, stands for New Hampshire, NH for Ukraine, about the state of humanitarian aid in that war 4 years in. I'm Marjorie Egan. He's Jim Browdy. 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

0: Former Manchester Mayor Andy Burnham could easily become the United Kingdom's seventh Prime Minister in 10 years. The revolving door of leaders has some Britons wondering what has made their country ungovernable.
1: I think what we've had in recent years is people who've got like two or three of the skills that you need, but not all of them.
0: I'm Mary Louise Kelly. Why the British Prime Minister has become a uniquely difficult job on All Things Considered from NPR News.
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6: 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Obviously back at the library tomorrow. We're joined now in Studio 3 by Brian Nolan. He was here last year, right? You were here in 2025. Yep. Part of the local aid group NH4, as in the number, Ukraine. NH4 Ukraine. We'll give you the website a lot. An all-volunteer organization started shortly after the Russian invasion in 2022. Brian is about to head out on his ninth mission trip to the front lines. He joins us to discuss the state of humanitarian aid in the fourth year of the war. NH4 Ukraine, the number 4ukraine.org. Brian, good to see you again.
7: Good to see you guys once again.
8: Yes, great to see you too, and thank you for what you're doing. For tell people who didn't hear you before, don't know about the group. Mm-hmm. How this happened that you've been in Ukraine for the most better part of the last four and a half years
7: almost.
8: Yeah. So how did a guy in New Hampshire wind up in the middle of this whole thing? What happened?
7: Oh man, it started off as a 3-week trip just to pick up people at the border. I had no connections to Ukraine.
6: No. That's go back. You knew nothing about Ukraine. You had no connection.
7: Right.
6: Nothing.
7: Yeah.
6: The war starts. You go on a Facebook group.
7: Doesn't everybody do that?
8: Right.
6: No, I'm serious, but that's important for people to know.
7: Okay.
6: And so what moved you? What was the deal?
7: Well, I've always enjoyed studying World War II history, and what I saw Russia doing at the beginning reminded me a whole lot of Germany invading Poland in 1939. This whole might makes right mentality, which we thought went out in the 20th century. You know, we haven't seen a modern war like this in a long time. And I was just sickened by what I saw. I donated initially, and then I just had to go over. I've never done anything like this in my life. And I was kind of semi-retired. So, the next thing, I was in Poland about a week and a half after the war started. I rented a passenger van. At that point, people were flooding out of Kyiv still because Kyiv was under attack. So millions of people were flooding over the border. They needed transportation at the border to a refugee center. So I rented a passenger van. I couldn't find one in Poland. They were already taken. So I flew into Berlin, Germany, picked it up, drove across Poland, got busy. And from there, everything kind of organically grew.
6: How much of your life over the last 4 years have you spent in Ukraine?
7: Well, I've been living full-time in Kharkiv, up in the northeast corner, second largest city in Ukraine. I've been living there for almost 2.5 years full-time. So I come back once a year, do a lot of fundraising talks and that type of thing, and then go back.
6: And your goal is to raise money here, take it there where you can get things far cheaper.
7: Exactly.
6: And buy what kinds of things and give them to whom?
7: Yeah, so we buy wholesale aid. I have a new warehouse we just moved into last year. So we have full pallets delivered of all sorts of shelf-stable food products, cans of meat, a lot of buckwheat, which is a staple in Ukraine, very delicious. If anybody hasn't tried it at home, I would highly recommend it. Very delicious and nutritious. And that's our ad for buckwheat today.
6: And what do you do with it? Who are the recipients?
7: We have bagging parties in our warehouse with volunteers. We'll put together 200 or 300 bags of aid at a time, about 20 different items, food and hygiene. And we head down to the front lines, down near the Slovyansk Kramatorsk area, which at this stage is the hottest part of the whole war. That's this Donbass area that Putin really wants.
6: Is this because of Russian drones? Is that why it's particularly hot? Or
7: it's no, just, it's just you know, Putin's fantasy to okay. get the Donetsk area and the Donbass area. So they're trying to get that area. We've been going there for years now, but now it's getting so dangerous because they're pouring everything into it. And the drone range is expanding. So ironically, 2 days after I left to start making my way back to the States about a month ago, we had our closest call ever. There was a Russian FPV drone, first-person view drone. These are the, you know, smaller drones, but they have a rocket-propelled grenade charge underneath them. The kamikaze drones, they fly into vehicles and people. And we have a drone monitor, which intercepts the signal going from the drone to the Russian drone pilot. It doesn't block it, but you see what the drone pilot sees. And what you don't want to see is a clear picture which indicates it's close by, and you don't want to see your vehicle in the center of it. And we did.
8: And
7: it happened to be an area where the anti-drone netting over the road had kind of fallen apart due to some wind or something. And it came in on us, and the woman I was riding with was freaking out. And
6: I'm freaking out, and I'm in the studio in Brighton.
8: I think we'd all be pretty freaked out.
6: I'm sorry.
7: Someday this will be funny, I always tell myself. So the drone veered off. It went after the vehicle in front of us. It was a bigger truck than ours. And something happened. We thought it hit it because we saw that truck disappear into the screen, which means there was an impact. And we turned the corner. I couldn't see the truck. It was right on the corner. And we saw a big cloud of black smoke go up. And we thought, geez, we're going to see body parts in the road or something. Somehow it missed it. It might have gotten snagged on some residual drone netting or something. I don't know how it missed it. But so we're nowadays we're having to constantly reassess where we go because the range of the drones just keeps getting on both sides gets further.
6: This is, by the way, this is the voice of Brian Nolan. His organization is NH4, the number four, NH4Ukraine.org for more information and to make contributions.
8: In that section of the Donbass, how a significant number of people still there?
7: Yeah. There's the what they call the Donbass Fortress Belt. There's four cities chain of four cities on one road. And it's Konstantivka, Druzhkivka, Kramatorsk, and Slovyansk. And they're heavily fortified, but the people are, there's a slow trickle of people leaving. Those cities were about 70,000, 60,000 pre-war. So it's probably down to 30,000 people. Now, there's still a lot of people there, but they've been hammering at the Russians with these glide bombs, these enormous bombs that they drop, and they're silent. They don't have an engine. They drop them from 50,000 feet, the Russian jets, and wings pop out. It has a cruise guidance system, and they drop them down on the city. He's just indiscriminately hitting targets. They go up to about 4,000 pounds. It's an enormous bomb. We've seen a couple aftermaths right after they
6: Brian,
7: they
6: is the has the spirit, I mean, one of the things was most impressive when the American media was actually paying attention to what was happening in Ukraine, which we for the most part don't anymore, which I can't imagine how horrible that must feel. The spirit was the most memorable thing, the courage of normal, everyday people.
7: Sure.
6: Is that changing as time goes along and as America is not as trustworthy an ally?
7: Yeah, I think they have a lot of doubts about us for obvious reasons. But I think they've just gotten so accustomed to this war. Everything is a routine. The air raid alerts, when they go off in Kharkiv, the large city I live in, people just ignore it. They continue dining outdoors or whatever. It's surprisingly normal in Kharkiv. It's about 1.5 million population. You know, you can still go out for Vietnamese, Mexican, go to an Irish bar, and business is down. But it's not, you know, it's funny, when volunteers come over from the States, they'll come work with me for a month and they got to get back to the real life. And a lot of people say, I thought it was going to look like Berlin, Germany in 1945.
8: But
7: it's really nothing like that in Kharkiv. It's such a massive city. You can see devastated buildings, but it's just such a huge city. And that gives me some comfort being there because statistically, the odds of you getting impacted are really, really slim because of the sheer size of the city. So I don't worry too much when I'm in the city. It's when we go down to the front nowadays.
8: You know, we just just heard, you know, the president was over in NATO and he was speaking with Zelensky and he wasn't hostile to Zelensky this time. He was talking about helping out, that they should be allowed in Ukraine to build these missiles, the defensive missiles, although that will take a long time. But it did seem a little better. He wasn't slobbering over
7: and
8: Putin
7: tomorrow
8: like
7: when he talks to Putin, he'll be right back to where he was. So it's the last guy in the room syndrome, right? Trump's been like that, you know, during his first term also. That was like, I just looked at that as a cheap PR stunt because it takes about 1 year to build a Patriot missile because there's so many components. And they don't have the factories for it yet. You got to build the factory. It'll be 2 years before they're building Patriots.
6: What did you do before you were semi-retired?
7: I sold my business. I had a contracting business, commercial contracting. And when the war started, COVID was just barely fading away. So I took COVID off, did a lot of volunteer work locally. And then, so I was in a good position to get involved over there.
6: You know, what we do on the show is we make fun of New Hampshire for the most part. That's one of our primary things. And but what's in the water? Well, you know, other people do it. Common Man for Ukraine, New Hampshire base. We've had them here a bunch of times. In all seriousness, what's the deal?
7: It's a clear mountain water. And keeps our heads clear.
6: And they are, and also the same, similar situation, just doing whatever the hell they're doing. Yeah. One was in the forestry, one owns these rest stops.
7: Right, exactly.
6: So what's the deal?
7: I wish I could answer that. I don't know. Maybe instead of fluoride, they put empathy in the water.
6: What do the real people do? I mean, I assume the most important thing is they go to the website, nh4ukraine.org, and contribute whatever they can.
7: Sure.
6: Yeah, what else can they do?
7: They can educate themselves on the history of Ukraine. One thing, I've done a lot of presentations since I've been back, and there's something called the Holodomor, which you guys may be familiar with. That is basically Ukraine's version of the Holocaust that happened in the 1930s. Ukraine has always been independence-minded. Stalin didn't take kindly to that. And despite Ukraine being the breadbasket of Europe and Northern Africa and the Middle East, he starved to death between 3 and 5 million Ukrainians because they were rebelling against him, stole their grain, sold it off. And this has been going on for 100 years. This did not start in 2014 or 2022. So I would recommend people read up on the history and why Ukrainians are so suspect of Russia. And get a good news source. You know, turn off Tucker Carlson. Have you guys familiar with Laura Loomer?
8: Oh, gosh,
7: have you seen her about face? She did a mea culpa. You know, she's been strongly anti-Ukraine for years now. She did a mea culpa. It shocked the hell out of me. It was about 5-6 weeks ago.
6: She's the conspiracy nut who's very close to Trump, for those
7: as
6: who don't
7: Trump's
6: know. I'm sorry.
7: A big following. She came out and admitted that she got duped by Russian propaganda.
6: Really?
8: I should have known that.
7: People
8: I did
7: in the
8: not.
7: Ukraine supporting community were gobsmacked by it. And she said, I got taken, and I am wholeheartedly with Ukraine. And then on July 4th, Zelensky wished America well, and they lit up the motherland statue, kind of like their version of the Statue of Liberty in Kyiv, with red, white, and blue to as a tribute for her 250th birthday. And she even highlighted that. She said, well, look at Ukraine backing us. We haven't heard from Vladimir Putin yet. Go, Ukraine. So there's hope yet, apparently, among the brain.
6: Well, you know, my motto has always been, Brian, wherever Laura Loomer goes is where I go. That's the way I've lived my life, and I'm going to keep doing it.
7: It's so much simpler, right?
8: Yeah. Well, thank you very much for coming in.
6: You're
8: congratulations for all your work. Again, it's nh4ukraine.org, and the NH, of course, stands for New Hampshire, nh4ukraine.org. We've been speaking with Brian Nolan. Thank you so much
6: for coming.
8: Give
6: whatever you can. If you only have a few bucks because you don't have a lot, give whatever you can. You'll feel better. It'll help his work. Do what you can. Brian, I hope
7: to see
6: you
7: soon. It goes a long
6: way. When are you going back?
7: Going back Tuesday, this coming Tuesday.
6: Well, hope we'll see you again soon. Stay in touch.
8: Thank you very much for coming in.
7: Greatly appreciate it.
8: Coming up after a quick break, another classic BPR, Awkward Tradition, but Brian won't mind. It's Thursday. We'll open the lines. This is our Am I the A-Hole Day. We're going to get your thoughts on an age-old issue. What do you do about a friend or significant other who insists they don't want their own order of French fries and then eats half of yours? I'm Marjorie Egan. He's Jim Browdy. 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
5: 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Back at the library tomorrow. By the way, as CNN is reporting, Trump is likely not to sign the housing affordability bill. I don't know if that's bad news or good news, because the good news is apparently he's not going to veto it either, which means it will become law tomorrow. So it's Thursday, and that means Am I the A-Hole Day. Today's prompt is from Reddit. The French fry tax. It's a universal experience. Your friend, your partner, your colleague, whatever, maybe your radio co-host of 30 years, says, no, I don't want my own fries. Then 5 minutes later, their greasy, grubby fingers sneak some anyway. The scenario, a boyfriend was tired of this fry tax, he called it. So recently he ordered an extra side of fries for his girlfriend to enjoy, even though she said she didn't want any. He says, you're going to take some, in order. She, of course, got offended, insisted she didn't want him to order them, and didn't want any. After she puts on this big show, she proceeded to eat the fries anyway. So is the boyfriend the a-hole for ordering the extra fries against her wishes or is the girlfriend the a-hole for wanting to eat his fries, not her own, and saying, don't order me any, I don't want any, meaning I'll have some of yours. And so I guess more broadly, do you hate it when a lover, a friend, whomever steals food off your plate, or is that just the price you have to hang out with me? 877-301-8897. Now, before you opine in general, who's the a-hole?
6: The a-hole is the woman.
5: Why?
6: Because she made a big deal about the fact that he ordered the extra fries, even though when he ordered the extra fries, she ate half of them. So I kind of, she got no leg to stand on.
5: Well, that would be wrong. I'm serious.
6: Okay.
5: Is the reason, you said she is the a-hole.
6: Yes.
5: The reason he is the a-hole is every single human listening to the show, and some non-human people listening to the show, know that if you're with somebody who didn't order the fries, there's an entitlement to have a few. You shouldn't eat all the fries.
6: That's correct.
5: But there's an understanding, and as a result, since she had that understanding, it's not inappropriate to say, don't order me extra fries. Like always, I'll have a couple of yours.
6: I think because he wanted more than five fries, because she was going to eat half of his, he ordered an extra order so that he could have his order and she could have her order and he could get enough French fries. You know, this is the reason you think this is because you eat everybody's food off the plate.
5: I do.
6: I mean, it's a very bad habit. You ever go out to dinner with Jim, you have to put your arms around your plate because he will be diving into your plate.
5: You can bring a shield with you and just play as a... By the way, in all seriousness,
6: like a butterfly
5: net. If I have some of your fries, do I eat all the fries?
6: No. Well, I don't know.
5: I
6: think you're so close. We just had our staff meeting.
5: I was there.
6: You were eating all the fries.
5: It was our annual retreat.
6: You were eating everyone's fries.
5: I was eating everyone's fries. By the way, that is the language is not carefully crafted.
6: Uh-huh.
5: I was not eating everyone's fries.
6: Okay.
5: I was eating some of everyone's fries.
6: Some of everyone's fries.
5: But I was not eating everybody's fries.
6: There were no fries
5: and she
6: left
5: is entitled,
6: on the table.
5: And all, I mean this totally sincerely. Mm-hmm. When you got, how many fries in a typical order?
6: Probably, I don't know, 35?
5: 50? 60?
6: Maybe, I don't know.
5: How much harm does it do you if I have five fries? I'm serious. Have five fries, which was her expectation.
6: Mm-hmm.
5: He shouldn't, by the way, there's this Harvard professor a bunch of years ago.
6: Yeah, this is ridiculous.
5: That called fries the weapon of dietary destruction.
6: Yeah.
5: And he recommended, this is in the New York Times, that you should limit yourself to six.
6: Yeah.
5: And I generally myself to six of someone else's
6: fries. But if there's five people eating with you, that comes up to an entire
5: 30 fries.
6: Order of fries.
5: That's the point.
6: I mean,
5: Marjorie,
6: you were reaching across
5: it?
6: The table. It was really, everyone was talking about it.
5: No, Jim. They weren't. It's the

0: 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It's the stories that matter to you, made possible by you. 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
1: This is, as you said, an eternal dilemma that everybody has lived with, because everybody likes fries, and everybody who doesn't order fries expects to have one or two.
2: Here's something to consider for those
1: please.
2: Who are watching their weight, that we are ignoring a very important point, which is that other people's fries do not have calories.
1: That's a very good point. Let's go to Hillary in Cambridge. Welcome to the show. Who's the a-hole?
3: Hi. I think the boyfriend did totally the right thing.
2: Absolutely.
3: And I just want to say something. I love my husband and my daughter, but when we go out to eat, I announce I am not sharing. And so that way, they don't touch my food. Not because I don't want them to touch it, but it's all my food. I ordered it. I want it to be mine. So I always announce it. And I have to say, I'm under 100 pounds. I'm not like a huge person, but I like my food, and I don't want their fingers going for my fries.
2: I mean, I understand that. Lots of people do not like people. That's why it's very difficult for people to dine with.
1: Can I give you some friendly advice?
2: That's why he so often dines alone.
1: As a fellow Canterbridgian, Hillary, is that okay? A polite advice?
3: Sure, but I'm not going to share my fries with you.
1: Well, I was just going to say, get over it. I mean, the reality is fries are the most shareable of things, and I just think you'll be happier, as will your family, if you give it.
3: Well, I just want to say, it's kind of because I'm a pig. I want every last fry.
1: I don't think there are many 98-pound pigs, as far as I know. Hillary, thank you for your call. We really appreciate it.
2: Here's a texter. Oh, wow. I feel the situation deeply. I always happily eat a few of my husband's fries, but I don't want my own container of fries because the temptation will be to eat too many fries. I need him to help protect me from myself.
1: Okay, who is the person in our team who ridicules me the most for taking other people's food? Who would that be?
2: It's me.
1: Other than you, I said.
2: Oh, Jamie.
1: Okay, look what Jamie wrote. He has the nerve to criticize me. Look what he wrote. Read it.
2: My now husband said the same thing to me on our first date. I don't share food. I now make a point of every meal out to steal food directly from his plate.
1: Hello? I mean, exactly. And by the way, it's not stealing. Can I be clear about something? Uh-huh. If the person that you're eating with, your partner, your friend, your coworker, is having a steak, I'm not suggesting you reach over with a knife and fork and cut off a piece and eat it. Fries are made for sharing, by the way. They really, what are you laughing about? You have a text there? God,
2: no,
1: read it.
2: No, it's just
1: they're
2: the idea.
1: They're made for sharing.
2: I mean, a lot of people seem to think that if you are watching your weight, that other people's fries don't count. Another person just said, the fries do not count when you take them off someone else's plate. That means they are zero calories added to your waistline that you're trying to shrink.
1: What do you think of this guy, Peter in Mystic, Connecticut? You reach over to take my fries, you'll pull back a bloody stump. I mean, that's hostile.
2: Jill in Arlington thinks that this is the best boyfriend ever because he realized that even though she said she didn't, you know why she was wanting, she's having a salad. She's having a salad. God, that's pretty boring,
1: Marjorie,
2: isn't it? So he knew that she was going to eat all his French fries, so he ordered some for
1: Marjorie,
2: her.
1: Marjorie, when I
2: think it was the right thing to do.
1: Eat with you or our coworkers. Mm-hmm. Why do you think I don't order fries? This is a serious question. Why do you think I don't order fries?
2: Because you'll think you'll eat too many of them.
1: Exactly.
2: That's just what this woman said.
1: I know that. That's why I said it. And what I'm saying to you is if the pain I'm going to cause you or my coworkers, like Jamie, who's a total fraud, as we just saw, is that I take 6 or 8 of your fries, I've accomplished my goal, and you haven't suffered at all.
2: You have suffered at all, because many people would like to eat their own fries, and not everyone understands when they go out to you that you have a control issue when it comes to food.
1: By the way, we've told you this story before, but the one thing that I do regret to a degree, many years ago when I was working at NECN, and Marjorie was working there too, we did a little routine at Johnny's Luncheon at Newton Center, and we walked every table. I've told you this before, and the bit was I asked people if they knew who I was, and the bad news to begin with is not one person had any idea who I was.
2: I know, it was
1: but
2: very,
1: they knew
2: really difficult
1: that I was
2: you.
1: The person that when I was mm-hmm. asking them that question, what was I doing simultaneously?
2: You were taking food with your fingers right
1: off their plates. Yeah.
2: Like people have like scrambled eggs, and Jim was putting his
1: how many
2: his
1: people objected to that? Do you remember?
2: They were too shocked.
1: None,
2: they were too stunned.
1: Not one. Not
2: they didn't
1: one.
2: Know what to say. It was like a sneak attack. You know, a call from Seattle.

0: thinks that you have, you're the perennial a-hole, that you have these very weird dining tactics in general, Jim.
1: Like what, for example?
0: What you just said.
1: Have I ever taken anything off your plate?
0: Yes.
1: How many times have we eaten other than a fry? Other than a
0: Jim,
1: fry.
0: When I bring in a sandwich here and I go out to the bathroom.
1: Oh, I do eat the sandwich. That's the exception. I will
0: I
1: eat the sandwich. I want to clear the air. Yeah. I know we shouldn't have a personal spat on air.
0: Okay.
1: I've never eaten all of any of your things without your permission. Have I ever? Yes or no? Hello?
0: Not all.
1: Okay, so I have a bite. I mean, it's not the end of the world. Let's go to Billy and Holliston. Welcome to the show. Who's the a-hole, Billy?
2: Well, I don't know about the fries, but I have a good story to tell you about clam chowder sharing. Last weekend, I took my friends out boating, and afterwards, after a full day boating, they said, let's go get dinner. So I said, okay.
1: Beautiful.
2: So we sit. Yeah, right. I know. So we sit down, and we get an appetizer. I ordered the clam chowder, and no one else wanted an appetizer. So I said, okay, this is my meal. Or I also ordered a meal after, beside the point. But anyway, I'm eating my clam chowder, and I say, wow, this is the best clam chowder I've ever had. And they all look at me and say, well, now you have to give us a bite. And I said, what are you talking about? I have to give you a bite. They said, you can't say that and not give everyone a bite. There were three of them. They didn't have spoons. They took a fork and went right into my clam chowder and scooped it right up. And they're like, oh, that's pretty good. We should consider getting one. And they didn't end up getting one. I'm glad they didn't do double dipping, because that's a whole nother situation. Not to mention that they didn't even pick up my bill after taking them boating all day. So, weekend.
1: Billy, that's one of the saddest stories I've ever heard, by the
0: yeah.
1: way. Thank you for sharing.
0: Did you have
1: with
0: any
1: us.
0: Clam chowder left after they all tried it for themselves?
2: Thankfully, it was a pretty big bowl, so I filled myself.
1: Billy, that's beautiful. That was a great
0: awesome.
1: Strategy, the big bowl strategy. I like that. Thank
0: People
1: you very
0: much.
1: People
0: do that with dessert, too.
1: What's it?
0: You know, it comes for dessert when you're eating out, and people will say, like three of the four will say, I don't want dessert. And maybe one person or two people will say, well, I'd really love to see the menu. And they order some dessert. And what happens? Everybody else eats your dessert.
1: And
0: if you
1: I repeat,
0: a piece
1: the
0: of
1: problem
0: cheesecake,
1: is what?
0: You should
1: I don't
0: have
1: want a piece
0: a
1: of
0: cheesecake.
1: I don't want a piece of cheesecake. I want a bite of cheesecake.
0: Yeah.
1: I want six fries. I don't want 100 fries.
0: I think people order a piece of cheesecake, Jim, because they want their whole entire piece of cheesecake. They don't want you sticking your fork into their cheesecake.
1: By the way, now you're aggravating me. So can we get back? When we went out with Stafford Tree, we had lunch afterwards. You ordered a cheeseburger, right?
0: I did.
1: Did I touch your cheeseburger? No. What I did say was, can I have half your cheeseburger? And you cut it in half and gave it to me. So is that a
0: That's
1: violation
0: right.
1: if
0: That's
1: you
0: right.
1: asked?
0: I only had half my cheeseburger. I forgot about that.
1: But you could have said no. Could have said no. And by the way, that was a really, really good cheeseburger. Perfectly medium rare, crispy, crusty outside. I love that kind of thing.
0: Oh, God.
1: Catherine. You're in Spencer.
0: Hi, Catherine.
1: Hi, welcome.
3: Hi there. It's my first time calling.
1: Oh, thank you.
3: Thank you. And I really appreciate your show. So,
1: thanks.
3: Inevitably, I try not to order French fries because I know I can't finish the order. So, if I do order them, I want to share them with people. But I'll go out to dinner with my husband, and he'll say, do you want any of my fries? And I'll say, no, thanks. And then he'll ask me 5 minutes later, would you like some fries? And I'll say, no, I'm good. And then, you know, after the fifth or sixth time, I'll succumb and take a couple fries, and he'll say, I knew you wanted some fries.
0: That's it.
3: It aggravates me.
0: Everybody
1: I'd
0: wants fries,
1: too,
0: though, don't
1: Catherine.
0: They? Everybody wants fries. That's the issue. It's one.
1: Catherine, that was an excellent first call. And having your first call be on a fry issue is a great start. Call us again. Thank you very much. And say hi to your husband for us.
0: Nama's texture says, I'm going to eat with Jim. I got twin lobsters, and Jim took one. Sorry, Jim. Your attitude is offensive to me. The world doesn't owe you a share of their food. Classic liberal. Take.
1: Okay, let's stay on this for a second. Have I ever, hello, I'm talking to you.
0: Mm-hmm.
1: Have I ever not offered some of my food to everybody with whom we're eating? Ever, have I ever, do you remember a time where I didn't say?
0: I don't recall you ever offering your food to everyone,
1: but
0: Jim.
1: But have I thought about it? Have I at least thought about it every time we've
0: thought
1: been out?
0: Thought about it, but haven't quite done it. You know, Chris from Boston raised another great point. I generally don't have a big issue with sharing French fries, but we have a friend who always makes a big to-do about ordering very healthy salad and then snacks off everyone else's plate. That's what you do, Jim.
1: Nicole just says, Nicole, our colleague, just wrote a note to us saying, Jim has brought one slice of cake for eight people. That is true. Did I do that? Did I do that?
0: Maybe it's the last piece of cake,
1: so what am I supposed to do?
0: It sounds about right. Oh.
1: I am a sharer. What?
0: Yeah, bring this into the other room and give it to the damn staff.
1: I didn't say damn staff.
0: There's only one bite left.
1: I didn't. What, did you bring anything in to share with people? No.
0: I didn't bring anything in today.
1: Edgar, why don't you get in here and find out where you are on the sharing issue? Well, while Edgar's coming, Letitia and Lawrence, welcome to the show. Hi, Letitia.
4: Hello.
1: Hi.
4: How are you guys?
1: Great. Thanks for calling. What's up?
4: All right. So here's my take. I think the boyfriend is a little bit of the asshole for saying the fries are for the girlfriend. Here's why. You never tell your girlfriend you're going to buy any food for her that, like, she doesn't want. Like, your fries, because everybody, most people like fries, you know.
0: Yeah.
4: You don't want to let her know that she's going to have fries. So
1: he should have just ordered two orders and not told. Is that it?
4: Yeah, don't tell her. Like, say that's your emergency pair of fries or something.
1: You should be a negotiator.
4: I cannot believe.
1: That is beautiful.
4: I cannot believe that that's her fries.
1: I like that style there, Letitia. Thank you. So were you beautiful. On the fry?
5: I feel like there's an important piece of information we don't have in
1: what
5: this
1: is
5: one.
1: It? What is it?
5: How big was the order of fries?
1: Oh, I have an answer. Big enough is the answer to the question.
5: No, I just got to say, like these, for example, I love that you are into sharing food, Jim, because, yeah. You know, these, like working in a place like GBH, I see these polar seltzer all the time. I just take them. I just take them and I drink them and they're beautiful. I mean, I'm not sure who's providing them, but like...
0: Who
5: these
0: steals
5: are, it's great.
0: Your soda.
5: It's so
1: nothing,
5: great.
1: There is
0: Jim
1: nothing
0: goes on
1: that
0: every day
1: aggravates me.
0: About his
1: when
0: missing
1: I get to work and
0: seltzer.
1: There's a missing seltzer can.
0: Yeah.
1: Can you do me a favor? Give me HR's email address
5: so
1: I can
5: refreshing.
1: Do it before.
5: It's refreshing. It's beautiful. It's beautiful.
1: By the way, yeah. I know you well enough to know you'll take a French fry off anybody's plate.
5: Yeah,
1: right?
5: Absolutely.
1: Anybody's
5: absolutely.
1: Plate.
5: Absolutely.
1: Okay,
5: yeah,
1: fine.
5: I can do it. That's French strangers.
1: By the way,
5: doesn't
1: can
5: matter.
1: I say something to you? I have not listened to your show yet yesterday. I'm listening to it. Say every single person I've talked to heard the World Cup thing said it was spectacular.
0: Oh, yeah, fantastic. It was. I mean, it was really
1: and
0: good.
1: And was Hannah involved in this thing?
5: Hannah was involved with it.
1: Hannah, our colleague, I heard was great.
5: Hannah was the lead producer on it. She did an amazing job. Jasmine Garst from NPR was beautiful. It was great.
0: Yeah,
5: great hour.
0: It was a great hour.
5: Thank you. Thank you very much.
1: What are you doing today, quickly?
5: Well, you know, we're in a bit of a loneliness epidemic, as folks say. Well, we're going to find out what we can learn from elephants about how to be better friends.
0: Really? Oh, really?
5: Yeah.
0: Okay.
1: Share your fries.
0: Thank you very much.
5: Share your fries.
1: That's the key to friendship.
5: That's the key.
0: Okay, thank you very much for tuning in today. Keep up with us 24/7. We have our podcast. 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Media Maven Sue O'Connell, Live Music Friday with the Peruvian Cultural Group. They're going to be on one of the tall ships coming into the
1: Peruvian tall ship.
0: The Peruvian tall ship. That's why they're from Peru. Plus, editor-in-chief.
1: Not why they're from Peru.
0: Boston Magazine, Chris Vogel. He's going to tell us about their annual best list. They don't have a worst anymore. It's just best.
1: And we have best cocktail bar coming and best Irish bar coming, where you used to hang out when you were at the Herald.
0: That's right. Ooh. They found my favorite bar. He's going to bring along, as you said, Red Fox. What should I tell the Red Fox?
1: Sure, you can
0: bar?
1: Say it. It's not a secret.
0: J.J. Foley's Cafe in the South End and Red Fox in the North End.
1: I went last night. It is fabulous.
5: They have fries there?
1: They do have fries.
5: Nice.
1: Yes, they do.
0: Jim went around to
1: everyone's
0: table.
1: Somebody had fries.
0: And they had to bring in the Boston police.
1: Nobody has a problem with this except you. Go ahead.
0: Okay. Zoe next. Matthews, Nicole Garcia, Hannah Loss, Ariana Gonzalez. Just a support from Jack Siciliano, our stream today. Maddie Guy, Bill Francis, John the Claw Parker, our engineer, executive producer, Jane Bologna. The Curiosity Desk, right after us talking about the loneliness epidemic here,
5: holy.
0: From the elephant perspective.
5: The segment everybody's been waiting for, Marjorie. Okay. We aim to please.
0: Okay, and then the Jack.
1: For all your elephants out there. Okay, we gotta go, Marjorie. See you tomorrow. I hope you join us at the library. Bye.
0: Bye.
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5: I'm Edward B. Herwick III. Today on the Curiosity Desk, we start with one Supreme Court ruling you might have missed in the July 4th blur. Why it matters that presidents can now fire the heads of independent agencies. Then, if you live or work around Boston, you might have already seen those funny-looking white Waymo cars, you know, with the whirring tops patrolling the streets. No, we don't have self-driving cars here yet. Emphasis on yet. We'll explain what's going on. Then we'll learn what there is to glean about friendship from the majestic and famously wrinkly elephant. Herds of single bachelors, lifelong bonds, secret handshakes? Kind of, although it's hard to do when you don't have hands. And mentalism makes its mighty return to the Curiosity Desk. The Mystery Desk. It's all ahead this hour on the Curiosity Desk.
10: Live from NPR News, I'm Lakshmi Singh. Iranian state media report that the Iranian military worked to secure the skies over the city where the supreme leader was to be buried today in Mashhad. Ayatollah Ali Khamenei was killed on the first day of the U.S.-Israel war with Iran. His funeral began last weekend. Meanwhile, the U.S. and Iran traded strikes for a second day. Iranian officials say at least 14 people were killed. NPR's Hadil Al-Shalchi has more.
11: Iran's semi-official media agency Tasnim said that army fighter jets are flying overhead to protect the skies of Mashhad. That's the birthplace of Ayatollah Ali Khamenei and where he will be buried. His funeral began in Tehran almost a week ago and spanned five cities, including holy sites in Iraq. On Wednesday, U.S. CENTCOM said it struck Iranian radars and a naval installation in retaliation for Iranian strikes on ships in the Strait of Hormuz. Iran responded by targeting U.S. military bases in Kuwait and Bahrain, and the Jordanian Armed Forces said it intercepted missiles launched from Iran towards Jordanian territory. At the NATO summit this week, President Trump declared the ceasefire over, but did not rule out talks to end the war. Hadil Al-Shalchi, NPR News, Istanbul.
10: Democrats are searching for a new Senate nominee in Maine, one of their best shots at flipping a seat and winning back the U.S. Senate in the midterm elections. In a video, Graham Plattner dropped out after a woman accused him of rape, which he denies.
12: We're not doing it because of the allegations. We're doing it because of the structures that are being taken away from us by those in power.
10: Meanwhile, Trump predicts Democratic leaders will have a hard time replacing Plattner. Florida's Palm Beach International Airport has been renamed for President Trump. NPR's Rachel Treisman reports.
13: Trump is the first president to have an airport named after him while in office. He's also the first to file trademark applications for the name, and that's raised questions about whether he could profit from it. The Trump Organization says it will not make any money from merchandise sold at the airport, but experts like trademark lawyer Josh Gerben see a possible loophole.
14: Trump Org could take these trademarks and license them to third parties to use as well. This could be other merchandise that's sold off of airport premises.
13: An airport spokesperson told NPR it does not currently have plans to sell branded merchandise or know of other vendors who do. Rachel Treisman, NPR News.
10: In a few weeks, Britain gets its seventh prime minister in 10 years, likely to be former Manchester Mayor Andy Burnham. Here's NPR's Fatma Al-Kassam.
15: The popular former mayor of Manchester, nicknamed the King of the North, confirmed he has submitted his nomination to lead the UK's governing Labour Party and become the next prime minister, writing on social media that it's all starting to feel very real. Burnham now looks all but set to reside in 10 Downing Street in less than 2 weeks, replacing Keir Starmer, who resigned last month amid historically low poll ratings. Fatma Al-Kassam, NPR News.
10: This is NPR.
16: Good afternoon. With the latest from the GBH newsroom, I'm Henry Santoro. Lawmakers on Beacon Hill are unveiling new legislation today meant to protect healthcare workers from violence in the workplace. The State House News Service says the new legislation comes with just more than 3 weeks left for the House and Senate to send differing versions of the bill to conference committee negotiations in order to keep them in the mix for upcoming sessions. Senate President Karen Spilka says nearly 7 out of 10 nurses in Massachusetts now report having experienced an assault in the workplace, translating to approximately one assault every 36 minutes. The announcement comes one day after the largest nurses' strike in state history, when more than 4,000 Brigham and Women's nurses walked off the job, demanding more reasonable caseloads and competitive wages. And 7-Eleven is seeing red and orange and green after the sportswear giant Nike made a sneaker out of those same three colors. So much so, 7-Eleven is suing Nike, accusing the company of copying its striped three-color design, saying it's been using it in stores and on merchandise since 1987. At issue was Nike's new Air Max 95 sneaker, scheduled for release this Saturday, July 11th, which also happens to be 7-Eleven Day, the chain's promotional holiday. In sports, Red Sox go for the sweep of the White Sox in Chicago this afternoon. They'll get underway just after 2. Big World Cup match today. It's happening in our very own backyard at Boston Stadium, France versus Morocco at 4 p.m. 89 degrees outside our studios. 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

0: 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I'm Edgar B. Herwick III. 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Hey, we're back at the Boston Public Library tomorrow. It's free, so why don't you think about coming down and join us if you're in the Boston area? Well, in the flurry of Supreme Court rulings at the end of June and early July, you are forgiven if you have not been thinking about the future of independent government agencies. But with the stack of rulings about Haitian migrants, birthright citizenship, Supreme Court justices did also rule that, with the exception of the Fed, and we'll get into why, current and future presidents now have full authority to remove the heads of the SEC, the FTC, the FCC, NLRB, any number of alphabet agencies working on behalf of the American people. So what does it all mean? Well, here with us with one take on that is John Gruber. John is the former chair of MIT's Department of Economics, where he's also the Ford Professor of Economics. He's also author of the book Jumpstarting America, How Breakthrough Science Can Revive Economic Growth and the American Dream. And he's an explainer of all sorts of complicated things like this for us. John, welcome back. We've missed you. Good to see you.
1: Thanks, Edgar. Happy 4th.
0: Happy 4th to you. Happy 250th 4th to you. Well, let's dig back into some of that 250-year history. I mean, we're going to talk about what exactly happened and what it means potentially for the future in a minute. But let's start, if you could, give us a little bit of a background on how we ended up with these independent agencies, because it's not like, you know, they weren't there in the beginning. It's something that developed over time. What are they? How did we end up with them? Why did we have them?
1: Yeah, so let's remember our Schoolhouse Rock. For those of my age, you know, I'm just a bill sitting on Capitol Hill. How do laws work? The idea is that Congress write the laws, and the executive branch, the president and his agencies, implements them. And the reason that matters is because laws are incredibly complicated, and as a result, have to be vague. So let's take a simple example from our own backyard.
0: Go ahead.
1: When we passed health care reform in Massachusetts in 2006. The law had to specify what would the benefits be in a health insurance package. Well, the law said there should be a package of comprehensive benefits, full stop.
0: That's it. That was the language.
1: The legislature did not try to sit down and hammer should this maternity benefit be included or not. Those are hard decisions. At the federal level, these decisions happen all the time. Congress says we should have sensible regulation of cryptocurrency. Congress does not weigh in on exactly what that means because Congress is not experts on regulating cryptocurrency. So what they do is they trust the executive branch to do that. Now, sometimes the executive branch does that through traditional agencies. So when Congress passes an environmental law, the Environmental Protection Agency, which is a executive-run agency, the president appoints all the, you know, the leadership of that agency, they decide. But in some cases, Congress has set up independent agencies that are not supposed to be subject to the whim of the executive branch. They are part of the executive branch, but they are independent in the following sense: that the president appoints the members of these agencies, but with a fixed term that does not overlap with presidency's terms.
0: What does that mean when you say that? Just explain.
1: Okay,
0: that.
1: So what I mean is, for example, if Trump appointed someone today to the SEC, their term would be such that it would end well into the next presidency.
0: Got it. So, and this is by design?
1: By design. By design, so that you end up with bipartisan commissions. Because the presidency changes hands, the Republicans appoint Republicans, the Democrats appoint Democrats, you end up with these commissions traditionally being bipartisan. Now, of course, if the president could just fire the people on the commission as he wanted, that could go away, because Trump could just replace them all. So the rule of these independent agencies was the president could only fire people who were commissioners of these independent boards for cause. Unless you were to fire them for cause, they did something illegal, et cetera, you had to leave them in place. And that made sure they were truly independent.
0: Gotcha. You're listening to the Curiosity Desk. We're talking with MIT economist John Gruber about the future independence of independent government agencies following June's Supreme Court ruling. Okay, so can you spell out like what are some of these independent agencies, these
1: sure.
0: agencies where they work the way you were just or had been working the way you were just describing, and what they do? What are some of the key
1: right.
0: independent agencies?
1: I'll give you a bunch, and let's, Edgar, the key theme is think about places where a president who, say, you know, God forbid we had a president who made decisions only in his own personal interest.
0: Yeah.
1: could make decisions. These are regulatory agencies dealing with places where presidential decisions could be used to enrich themselves or others rather than in the public interest of the individuals. Let's talk about a classic one, the FTC, the
0: Okay.
1: Federal Trade Commission. The Federal Trade Commission in it provides rules related to consumer protection and antitrust. So, for example, if there's going to be a merger between two companies, the Federal Trade Commission evaluates, is this good or bad for the American public? You might worry if the president could appoint who he wanted to the FTC, he might allow companies to merge where he has an ownership stake and
0: Right.
1: not where he doesn't. So we want that to be independent. The SEC, the Securities Exchange Commission, regulates the securities market. Under President Biden, the SEC chairman was a friend of mine, Gary Gensler, who now teaches at MIT, was a skeptic of the crypto industry and was very, not that he didn't believe crypto existed or had a role. He just thought that it was perhaps being oversold and not regulated appropriately. So he took that job seriously and regulated the crypto industry seriously. President Trump loves crypto. He's got his own crypto coin. He is not. Once again, you worry about a non-independent agency when the
0: Yep.
1: president has his own crypto coin. The FCC, they regulate telecom and
0: We know
1: broadcasting.
0: about them here. Here we are
1: You know
0: talking on the
1: about them there.
0: radio.
1: You know about them there. The FEC, the Federal Election Commission, they regulate campaign finance, an obviously critical issue when democracy is under threat. And the NLRB, the National Labor Relations Board, this is essentially the board that makes decisions about unionization and worker rights in this country. Once again, one worries that if it's a very pro-business president, anti-worker president, they could appoint to this board members that are very anti-worker that bust up unions and things. That's the prerogative. Elections have consequences. But the board is supposed to be such that there's a more pro-worker president. They appoint members in that direction and ends up as a mix.
0: Gotcha. So what exactly has the Supreme Court done here? I mean, is it as simple as they have now just simply said for any of these independent agencies, the president, who the chief executive now, can fire any of the members of these agencies, any of the chair people, any of the board people for any reason whatsoever, just kind of at their whim, and that's it. Is it that simple?
1: You know, Edgar, I'm not a legal enough expert on the niceties, but it's basically that simple.
0: Yeah.
1: It's basically, essentially, you can now treat these independent agencies as if they're direct members of the executive branch. And this comes to this general movement the Supreme Court's made under what they call the unitary executive theory. The Supreme Court has made a series of decisions that essentially says, we think the Constitution was written to give the president much more power than Congress.
0: Right.
1: We think that this sort of checks and balances idea is not the way the Constitution meant to be. We think the Constitution meant to give the president much more power than has been interpreted in the last 100 years. And so this is one way we're going to carry out that agenda.
0: And what is the what I mean, I don't want to put words in your mouth, but the fear here, maybe that's not a fair word, but if there is fear here, is it that we're going to now enter a place where what up until this point largely had been independent agencies, new administration's going to come in, they're going to clear house, they're going to put all of their people in place, and then in 4 more years, if the opposite party comes in, they're going to clear house of those people and they're going to put their people in place, and that's what's going to happen back and forth from here on out?
1: Look, let's come back to the Supreme Court. Until about 10 years ago, there'd never been an entire term of the Supreme Court where all the Democratic justices voted the same way and all the Republican justices voted the same way. They always crossed lines. That has changed. Now it's almost uniformly along party lines. That's a bad outcome. The Supreme Court and these commissions are supposed to be making difficult expert decisions about very challenging things like should company A be allowed to merge with company B?
0: Yeah.
1: Or what kind of crypto should be allowed to trade and what should not? These are very hard decisions. And you want them made not on the basis of politics, but on the basis of expertise. A bipartisan commission helps assist that happening. A partisan commission gets in the way.
0: Yeah.
1: And that's just enormously concerning. There's one other wrinkle, which someone wrote about the other day, which I love, which is you also have this in the face of a broken nomination process in the US Senate, which is that now imagine Trump appoints all these people to these commissions, and then a Democrat gets elected in 2028,
0: Yep.
1: and they want to get rid of all the Trump appointees, put in their own Trump appointees. But the Senate says, no, we will not approve your appointees. Well, then the Democrat is stuck with the Republican commission. He can fire them all, and the commission cannot work,
0: Yeah.
1: or he can have to stick with the old ones. So it's really kind of Moving us to a world where, unless you control both the Senate and the presidency, it's going to be hard to get anything done.
0: You're listening to the Curiosity Desk. We're talking to MIT economist John Gruber about independent agencies and a recent Supreme Court ruling that's sort of changing how they're working. Now, one of the things the Supreme Court did was make an exception in the case of the Fed when we're talking about these agencies. Can you talk about that and why and how that gets carved out and what that means?
1: You know, Edgar, this would be bad enough. Well, it's the Supreme Court literally sticking the thumb in the eye of the American people and saying, yeah, but there's one place we're kind of worried it might be bad, really bad for the economy, so we're not going to allow it there. There was no reason. The Fed's an independent agency like all these others. There's no reason not to do it for the Fed, do it for the others, except that the Fed is maybe the most important in terms of driving economic growth, and that one they didn't want to do.
0: Yeah.
1: So the Constitution wasn't written except, you know, this way. It's just really kind of, gee, we think this is important one, so don't want to do it for that one. We'll do it for all the others. That is really just puts the lie to the whole effort that they're making.
0: Yeah. I mean, but in terms of what the Fed does, I mean, is there anything about that agency that is inherently different than these other agencies at all?
1: No. It's just different. There's two senses in which it's different. One sense in which it's the one, at one level, it's the least important to be independent, because it's not like the president has a lot of financial interest in what way the interest rate gets set, like he does in a particular merger.
0: Right.
1: Okay. The other sense in which it's particularly important to be independent is probably its decisions may be the single most consequential for the U.S. economy, at least in the short run, of any of these commissions.
0: Yeah.
1: So, you know, so the Supreme Court has also set up something called the Major Doctrines Rule, which is basically, essentially, that Congress can be, you know, that the executive branch can do what it wants unless it's a really big question that has to go ask Congress.
0: Yeah.
1: And I guess you could sort of justify it that way. It's all just super confusing and certainly not what the founders intended.
0: Yeah, indeed. I mean, one of the things we've talked about here on the show, you and I, you know, this sort of notion of government inefficiency, quote unquote, a thing you just hear regular people all the time sort of saying, is that, government should run more efficiently, should run more like a business. I see something like this and I say, well, this is sort of thinking about it a little bit more like a business. You know, the CEO or the owner or the president, they ought to have control. They ought to be able to bring their people in. Is there any read on this that you can look at it and say, you know, it might make these agencies more efficient. Everybody's on the same page in the executive. They can all do what they were, you know, elected to do. Is there any way to look at it like that from your perspective?
1: Oh, absolutely. There's a way to look at that. It's also true that if we had a dictatorship, things would happen more quickly.
0: Yeah.
1: Because they just do what they want. There's, you know, the famous quote, democracy is the worst form of government except for all the others.
0: Yeah.
1: Holds here. It is absolutely true. A bipartisan commission can get paralyzed. Now, the truth is, it is set up so typically the party in power will have the majority of votes. So, you know, not always, but typically. So it's still true. A lot of what the party wants gets done. But at least there's some disciplining. There's some compromise. There's some back and forth. There's some thoughtfulness that's imposed by the bipartisan nature. And now, you're absolutely right, because there's a trade-off. That can make things go more slowly. And the U.S. government in the last 25 years has suffered from paralysis in many instances.
0: Yeah.
1: In many instances, sort of the very nature of our bipartisan institution has caused us to move very slowly. I was much more frustrated with that before the current presidency, when I realized, wow, slowness has a benefit, which is it causes deliberation. So I think that basically the trade-off of having them independent is worth it. The extra deliberative slowness is worth even the fact the government might not all pull in the same direction at the same time.
0: All right. We've been speaking with John Gruber, former chair of MIT's Department of Economics, where he's also the Ford Professor of Economics. He's also the author of the book Jumpstarting America, How Breakthrough Science Can Revive Economic Growth and the American Dream. As always, John, thanks for being with us.
1: My pleasure. Take it easy.
0: When we return, those whirring white driverless robo-taxis of the future have descended on the streets of Boston. For now, the drivers remain, but for how long? That's the question. This is the Curiosity Desk. Stick with us.
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0: 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I'm Edgar B. Herwick III. 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We're back at the Boston Public Library tomorrow. Well, earlier this week, we gave you a little teaser of the latest Curiosity Desk video feature on those strange, futuristic, and potentially soon-to-be driverless Waymo taxis winding down main roads and side streets in Boston and beyond. I've seen them in Cambridge, Medford, Somerville. We're going to play that a piece for you in its entirety now. If you're listening on the radio and itching for visuals, this would be a good time to head over to the YouTube live stream where you can watch it, or you can watch a standalone video by going to youtube.com/GBH News. As for now, we think it works on the radio, so hope you enjoy. Ah, driving in Boston. The roads are old, the weather is unpredictable, and the drivers are animated.
5: Yeah, there are a few drivers I would replace with robots.
0: Well, the robot drivers are here. They're called autonomous vehicles, or AVs, and a company you might have heard of called Waymo is testing them all over the streets of Boston. Whether Bostonians are ready or not.
6: I'm still a little bit nervous to experience one or be on the street with one.
7: There's obviously concerns about the risk and like the safety aspect of self-driving cars.
5: I think I just wouldn't be able to fully relax. Yeah, I'd be on edge most of the time, I think.
8: I'd feel safe in one. Being outside of one is where I think it would be a little more scary.
0: But Waymo has been weighing the risk factors as they've 3D mapped the Boston area over the past several months. Now, they're not yet driverless. Each Waymo in the state is still required by law to have a human driver behind the wheel. But it likely will not be long before we start seeing cars that have nobody in the driver's seat as a part of everyday traffic. So to help us understand just what to expect, we sent for a true expert in transportation and urban planning, arranging for a car to pick him up in Cambridge.
9: Vehicles may be automated, but the Curiosity Desk isn't yet.
10: So good to see you again.
11: Wonderful. I saw him talking to an empty car. You actually exist.
9: That's true.
0: Paint the picture. It's, you know, 2026. Where do we stand in terms of autonomous vehicles? Are they fully baked? Where are we at?
12: The top tier already. It's operating at scale. In Phoenix, in San Francisco, it's already everywhere there, right? If you talk to the local resident there, they no longer think this even as a novelty. This is part of my life. I take a Uber, I take a Waymo, I drive my own car. They're all part of my option now. Public acceptance can shift very quickly.
9: Yeah. But public acceptance can be tough to come by in an older, more traditional city. And Boston's, shall we call it, unique layout could present a few challenges.
6: The roads can be a little crazy. The turns can be fast.
8: They're not intuitive at all. They're not gridded out or anything. There's like a lot of jaywalking.
6: The splits, the tunnels.
13: The construction messes up GPS in your car.
5: You wonder how well a robot could navigate that if like a number of the people here are struggling to navigate that. So I don't know. I'm still nervous about it.
9: Look at this. We've got some sort of construction weird thing happening here. We got some construction happening over here. This is also a slightly irrational setup to begin with.
12: Right.
9: How challenging is this whole setup?
12: Yeah, for this, a couple of years ago, AV will just give up. It doesn't know what to do with it.
9: And then what would it do? Just sort of stop and like, does not compute, does not compute.
12: Now, In most cases, actually AV is able to deal with this chaotic situation. The big difference is the introduction of this modern AI. We call it the large language model. They are able to reason the specific situation. The difference is this. Previously, you had to define yes or no, if then, beforehand.
10: So you just think through every possible scenario that could exist, and then say, when you find this scenario,
12: you
10: this
12: do the
10: is
12: following,
10: what you do.
12: Right. The critical breakthrough is with this foundational model today, including both language, vision, and action, we're able to reason about a novel scenario.
10: Oh, look at this. That's unbelievable. There's a Waymo right in front of us.
9: And unlike human drivers, if one autonomous vehicle makes a mistake, the entire fleet can be programmed to avoid that same mistake in the future. But let's face it, it is one thing for AVs to bop all around a sunny city like San Francisco. But Boston?
7: Boston is buried in snow.
5: You can't always see the lines on the road. Like the normal markers that you use to navigate and stay safe are just not readily available.
12: If you have a blizzard in Boston, AV shouldn't drive. Human car shouldn't drive either.
10: Right. I think it's important to remember that baseline driving is not 100% safe.
12: Exactly. We pay a lot of attention to how good AV safety need to be, but it's important for us to understand how bad we have been. The current system is.
10: Are you saying I'm not a good driver?
12: Yeah, no, I'm sorry, Edgar. Yeah, so far, so good. When human drivers are aggressive, they actually indeed pose a challenge on AV, which is the AV need to learn how to be assertive. Mm. If you're too conservative, you're just stuck there and going nowhere.
10: Well, anybody who's driven in Boston knows that. Like, because if you're just waiting, you will be waiting for the rest of your life.
12: Exactly. So therefore, the challenge on AV, not only you have to understand, obey the traffic rule, you also have to learn the norm of driving. From being part of the crowd, learn what other people do here.
10: Fascinating.
9: But just as AVs are learning how people drive, many of those drivers are raising serious concerns.
14: I came here today a little bit fearful of the advent of technology that might put me out of work.
15: Companies that are putting driverless cars and trucks on our roadways like to describe themselves as people who are working towards a utopian future. And nothing could be further from the truth.
16: I don't think that this, in this moment, makes good sense for the city of Boston.
17: Waymo vehicles are involved in 5 times fewer injury-causing collisions compared to humans.
18: AVs are a choice. They add to the transportation ecosystem and the choices that people have.
19: To me, autonomous vehicles is not a dystopian future. It is my mobility, my freedom, my independence.
17: It would be unfortunate to sully this city's reputation by being the only major city on Earth to ban this life-saving technology.
12: So far, it's kind of a binary discussion. You ban it, or you embrace fully.
10: Right.
12: I think neither extreme is a helpful position here. I would recommend for the labor union, the Uber drivers, to put the energy to work with these AV technology company and the cities to prepare for the transition.
10: And so it sounds like what you're saying is, it's coming.
12: It's coming. Boston is not that different from the rest of the country here, right? I cannot imagine all the other cities are embracing it and Boston being an island is securing itself, right?
9: Well, I know the emotion thing is, I think, one of the chief challenges because the car and owning a car and driving your car and like that's a powerful piece of American culture.
12: That's very true. At the same time, we have people too old to drive, too young to drive, disabled person, who couldn't afford a car, who don't know how to drive, that's a huge chunk of population who don't have access, right? So AV can provide amazing service.
20: Yeah, it's a nice, like, hands-off experience.
21: 24/7 availability of it, that it could be available 2 or 3 in the morning where, you know, the number of taxis and Ubers that are running at that time of day are certainly less.
22: All the self-driving cars currently are electric. That's great for the environment.
7: I'd feel safer at night, especially. I'm excited to see how they'll do it. I would definitely use the service.
9: Ultimately, whether you like it or not, driverless vehicles are going to be a part of Boston's transportation future. But so will vehicles operated by humans.
10: Thanks for taking this drive with me. Really appreciate it.
12: Always enjoy talking to you.
10: Let's do it again sometime.
12: Yeah, I love the curiosity desk. Yay. That's perfect.
9: Well, there you have it, folks. Until next time, I'm Edgar B. Herwick III. You, stay curious out there.
0: Hey, all right. Big thanks, enormous kudos to the GBH News video team for producing that segment, in particular, Jack Doyle. If you're listening to us on the radio and you want to check out that whole video version, it's up right now at youtube.com/GBH News. Seamless transition here. I got a question for you. Do you feel like you could use some more friends in your life? Well, in the last few years, health officials and psychologists have diagnosed America with a loneliness epidemic. In 2023, a U.S. Surgeon General report cited loneliness as having the same physical health risks as smoking 15 cigarettes a day, with root causes like remote work, urbanization, excessive screen time. So what do we do? Well, there may be a place we can turn to learn. We can learn from elephants. Yes, it is time again for us to look at what animals can teach us about life. And we're joined over Zoom for that once again by Jennifer Vertelin. She's a wildlife behavior researcher and associate professor at SUNY Empire. Jennifer, welcome back to the Curiosity Desk.
1: Thanks for having me, Edgar. I'm really happy to be here again.
0: All right. So elephants and friendship, that's what we're talking about here. And my first question is this. If you're just out there and you see some elephants in the wild, how do you know that the two elephants or among the elephants you're seeing, how do you know if some of them are quote unquote friends?
1: That's a great question. And one of the things that elephants are really good at is making sure they communicate how much you're my friend. They rub their trunks, they rumble in their nice infrasonic sound. So there's a lot of friendly touching, kind of the equivalent of hugging. When you see your friend, you might hug them because you're excited to see them. And they do that too.
0: How do they become friends? Like, you know, does an elephant choose a friend the way a person might?
1: Oh, that is such a great question. And they do. So there's kind of been this idea that elephant herds, they're all related females, which is true, sort of at the level of aunt and niece. However, one of the funny things about elephants is they can come together with other herds, and individuals can go visit like a best friend that they have spent time with and like. And one of the ways they decide who they like is kind of based on their personality, right? So the birds of a feather flock together. Yeah. I don't know the analogy for elephants, but they sort of tend to bypass a relative and make a beeline for a very good friend.
0: Is this friendship thing, like, is it seen across all elephants equally, and do they suffer consequences if they are a less friendly elephant or an elephant with fewer friends, so to speak?
1: Oh, what a wonderful question. And the answer is yes to both, right? So some elephants are really kind of social butterflies, right? They can flit around and they might have a lot more friends, and others hang back and are wallflowers. And one of the things that I think people have misunderstood about elephants is that we think it's only the females that are friends.
0: Yeah.
1: But there are bromances that happen, and there's a brotherhood of elephants.
0: How so? Tell us more about that. Tell us more about the brotherhood of elephants.
1: Well, so unlike the females, when a male elephant gets to be between 12 and 15 years old, he's got to get out of the family and go find his way in the world. The way that he does that most successfully is hooking up with other male elephants who are also coming together to navigate this transition between teenager and adult.
0: A bunch of young elephants out on the lash, bunch of lads. That sounds like it could be potentially problematic.
1: It is problematic unless they have some older males that are there to mentor and guide them into how to become a good male elephant.
0: Wait, does that happen? And this happens? There's like a chaperone emerges?
1: They need it. And if they don't have an older male to guide them, they can become hyper aggressive and really cause some problems.
0: Wow.
1: Yes. And so they these friendships will last for life. They're not transient, right? They make these friendships, and they're not necessarily among brothers. They are often among unrelated individuals. And for both males and females, similar to us, if an elephant doesn't have any friends, there are physical consequences to their health and to their emotional well-being.
0: Wow.
1: And so I love, you know, talking about this because friendships are so important, and how we make friends and keep friends And when we don't have any friends, what can we do?
0: Yeah, you're listening to the Curiosity Desk. We're talking with wildlife researcher Jennifer Vertelin about what elephants can teach us about friendship. Well, certainly hearing you talk about some of these things is very easy to sort of draw the line in my mind and say, oh, I could see where that's advice for a person that we could take from an elephant. But let's put a finer point on it. What can we, as humans, take from what we see elephants doing? How can we learn to live a better life? What do elephants have to teach us?
1: Well, I think when it comes to friendship, one of the things they're really good at is spending time with their friends and reinforcing those bonds and those friendships.
0: And how do they
1: and
0: do that?
1: So, well, they do that by spending time together, by making those small bids of connection when they see each other, those gentle sort of, hi, how are you? I've missed you. And checking in with each other and helping one another. So these friendships are vital for elephants and they're vital for us. There are sort of chosen family outside of our, you know, biological family, but we have to devote the right amount of time and care to maintaining them.
0: I think that's good advice for sure. How about just in general, like as we look at, you know, I think one of the things we hear, you know, in conversations around things like a loneliness epidemic, we hear about the breakdown of various communities, you know, just like, and just the notion of a community. I mean, what can the elephants teach us about, you know, community and why it's important and how it's important and how you maintain it?
1: Yeah, well, you know, no elephant is an island in nature, right? So there might be that in captivity, but in the wild, they help each other by raising their offspring together, coming together to protect each other, really valuing those individuals that have a lot of knowledge that can lead the herd, and herds come together and separate, come together, creating this larger network of individuals that are there to draw upon for support, for comfort, and for advice.
0: Do they like develop like a secret handshake kind of thing, like in these greetings, like when they greet each other? You were talking about that, which just like kind of caught my imagination. Do they develop their own like little code and language?
1: Well, you know, okay, so I will say that I'm not familiar with a specific study, but I wouldn't be surprised, and there probably is a study that shows individually recognize each other.
0: Yeah, yeah.
1: But whether or not two friends have a specific way of greeting each other, you know, they may have their own little ritual that they do, but in general, they recognize individuals by the sounds that they make.
0: Oh, really?
1: So
0: the
1: every
0: sounds?
1: Elephant. Yeah, every elephant has a unique signature, if you will.
0: No kidding.
1: Yeah.
0: Wow. So they hear each other.
1: And they hear through their feet, by the way.
0: This just gets better and better.
1: Yes. So they have special sensors on their feet, and so they can actually hear miles away other elephants.
0: Wow. All right. We've been speaking with Jennifer Vertelin, wildlife behavior researcher and associate professor at SUNY Empire, about how elephants can teach us to be better friends with each other and build better communities. Thank you for being with us again here on the Curiosity Desk.
1: Thanks for having me.
0: When we return, can you guess what we're doing? Maybe not, but ATC host and sometimes mentalist Arun Roth can. It's another edition of the Mystery Desk on the Curiosity Desk on 89.7. Don't go anywhere.
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0: 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I'm Edgar B. Herwick III. 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Why don't you join us there or join us tomorrow at the Boston Public Library? We will be live again. Well, on Monday of this week, we sat down with mentalist Tom Indigo, and we were completely blown away. Well, it sounds like you were too. We got a huge response from folks, heard from a lot of people who resonated with that segment. So we thought, hey, let's double down. And really, there's only one segment of our show built for this. The Mystery Desk. Welcome, Arun Roth.
5: Very happy to be
0: student
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0: Student at Jeff McBride's Magic and Mystery School in Las Vegas, sometimes mentalist, we'll get into that, and host of All Things Considered right here on GBH. And also, a willing volunteer has come along with Arun, the woman who wears many hats for this show and others here at the station, the one and only Patty Daniels.
6: So good to be here, guys. Nice to see you.
0: Arun, Patty, this is great. All right, Arun, I want to start here. Just have a little brief discussion about what mentalism is. If folks weren't listening on Monday when we talked with Tom Indigo about this, what is mentalism?
5: Mentalism, a mentalist is a performer who creates the illusion of psychic powers, mental abilities, you know, things like predicting the future, mind reading. I was actually thinking about this with your driving segment. Driving blindfolded might be one, a second sight thing that a lot of mentalists have done as a publicity stunt.
0: Got it. And so this is, I mean, this is like, it is sort of a version of magic, but to a certain extent, sort of its own subset in the world of magic, in the genres as we think of it. There's like crossover, but they're slightly different.
5: There's debate, sometimes contentious. There are mentalists who consider mentalism to be very distinct from magic, and their shows will only do mentalism. There are magicians who obviously do tons of mental magic in their shows really, really well. So it's mainly an academic distinction for the performers.
0: Got it. And is it something, I mean, does it have a long and storied history, the mentalism thing? I mean, like how far back are we talking about when we're talking about like mentalism as sort of an entertainment property, say?
5: Oh, Edgar, the earliest texts on magic have prediction and mentalism effects. A big part of that, we talked about mathematics and magic. A big part of that is because a lot of these are mathematically based. And so it was often an arcane shared knowledge of both mathematics and magic.
0: And for you, where do you sort it in your mind, like as a magician? Do you think of it as a very distinct thing? Is it sort of part of the world of magic? I mean,
5: It's very much part of the world of magic. It's a type of magic that I enjoy doing. But there are, I mean, we talking about the controversies. Where the controversies are, Edgar, are there are mentalists. Generally in the community, it's frowned upon to give the impression that you actually have magical powers, that you are actually reading someone's mind,
0: right.
5: or you know, because that's more akin to a swindle than a magic show or a mentalism show where you're being entertained. And so people, you know, if you do that, they you know, that's sort of like going
0: that's
5: over
0: sort of,
5: the, over,
0: yeah,
5: over
0: that's
5: the
0: sort
5: line.
0: Of like frowned upon.
5: But there's debates over like how much of a disclaimer you should have.
0: Oh, interesting.
5: For me, when I'm performing, I go heavy on disclaimers because I'm a journalist and this is my day job for decades, and I don't want to do anything that would cast any kind of shadow on my truthfulness.
0: Let's wait. I do want to talk more about the controversy, but you have come in here prepared with some performances. So let's get into that first. Let's do that. Then we can talk a little bit more about mentalism and controversy around mentalism.
5: Indeed we do. So we have a prediction effect and a mind reading effect. You're going to help me with a prediction effect. We got an America 250 theme I thought would be sort of nice.
0: That's perfect. America 250 sounds good. All right. So this, we're going to do this. You're going to demonstrate right now some sort of prediction effect version of mentalism.
5: Yes. Okay, and Patty has very graciously helped me with a prediction part of this.

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1: Getting it clear in her mind.
2: Correct.
1: Okay. And that's what you've been doing, Patty.
2: It's super clear in my mind. I can visualize it right now.
1: Great.
3: It's great you can visualize. That's very good you can visualize it. Because I had an intuition last night, and it was actually heavily visual. But I hope that then I am on the right track here. Edgar, do you want to grab the envelope?
1: So this is as simple as this. You literally have predicted last night. Last night you wrote down what you are pretty sure Patty is going to think of.
3: We'll see. Why don't you can time this. Maybe start opening up, and then as you pull it out, maybe Patty, say what was on your mind.
2: I should say it right
3: yes.
2: now. The Statue of Liberty.
1: I am pulling out a piece of paper. I see there's another piece of paper in here.
3: Two blank pieces of paper,
1: and it does appear like there is a photo.
2: What the heck?
1: Of the statue.
2: Shut the front door.
1: Of Liberty.
2: That's crazy.
1: So wait a minute. Seriously, Patty, this is you think that you thought of this on your own, but somehow Arun has predicted.
2: I never said this out loud. I only, yeah, now.
3: Wow. Just now
2: I, yeah.
3: for the first time.
2: We sat in Arun's office. I did not say anything out loud. It has
1: Holy
2: been inside
1: smoke.
2: My brain.
1: Wow, amazing stuff. That's Patty
3: Excellent.
1: Daniels. We're with Arun
3: Well
1: Roth.
3: Done, Patty. Thank you.
1: Thank you, Patty. Patty, how do you feel right now?
2: I feel delighted.
1: Delighted.
2: Yeah.
1: You don't feel a little freaked out?
2: I don't know if I feel freaked out. I think, we are all three journalists. We are all skeptics by nature.
1: Yeah.
2: But also, as a human being, I love to be amazed.
1: Totally.
2: So
1: totally.
2: It's pretty rad.
3: I will say that often journalists are a bad audience for magic because
1: they sit there with their hands folded being
3: well,
1: like,
3: well, they want to figure it out.
1: Of course.
2: Yeah.
3: Yeah, of course.
2: That's right.
3: To,
2: of course.
1: All right. So, Arun, can you tell us anything about how that worked or no? Like, how does the magic code work with mentalism?
3: Let me do the next
1: trick and then we'll talk.
3: With right. you all. Are you ready to have your mind read?
1: I am ready to have my mind read. I had my mind read earlier this week. My mind is an open vault.
3: I'll try not to.
2: Your mind's also blown.
3: Freak you
2: can
3: out.
2: It be
3: so
2: red?
3: We're going to keep with our theme of America 250.
1: Okay, I like
3: this
1: it.
3: This is a notebook, and inside here are founding fathers of various, sort of flip through, you can see various names,
1: okay.
3: So that way you don't have to like think of one on your own. I want you to take this, and
1: yep.
3: you can mirror me. Hold it in your hands like this.
1: So what's happening here, just for folks who are listening on the radio, Arun has two of these very small like sort of art pads, and inside of the pad are written the names of various founding fathers. He's asking me to hold it up with one palm below it, one palm above it, and
3: okay.
1: now he's looking very intensely into my eyes.
3: Well,
1: let's go, Arun.
3: I need you to look... Hold my eyes on this for this to work.
1: Because so
3: mind
1: yours.
3: Reading doesn't work if there's any kind of resistance.
1: Okay.
3: So keep your eyes locked with me.
1: Yep.
3: And what I want you to do is take your thumb and start thumbing through the pages.
1: Uh-huh.
3: And when you feel like stopping, stop.
1: Okay.
3: Okay? Have you stopped? Now,
1: I have.
3: I'm going to turn around and I want you to look up at what the name is there. And
1: yep.
3: as soon as you have, close it back up, put it
1: okay.
3: back between your hands.
1: Yep. Done.
3: Do you have that?
1: I have it.
3: Okay. Now, keep your eyes locked with me for
1: All
3: a minute.
1: Right, I'm going to say... right into Arun's eyes here, folks.
3: I'm going to say some things and don't react.
1: Okay, I'm going to take my glasses
3: don't respond. Yeah, that's better, actually.
1: Okay.
3: Think about the name. Again like don't resist if you can
1: yeah,
3: try to like help me
1: yep.
3: with this and think. And I'm going to just say A, B, C, D, E, F, G, A, B, C, D, A, B... A, going on this. I'm pretty sure the and actually you can tell me the second the last name begins with an A.
1: Mm-hmm.
3: Okay.
1: That is, yeah.
3: Again, A B C D E F G A B C A B C A B C A B A B C A B. There's something. I'm having trouble with the first name. A B A B A B A. You know what it is? It's because it's not a founding father, is it? It's a

0: Founding mother. It's Abigail Adams.
1: Yeah, you got it. You did it. Now I'm gonna. Now I'm gonna look at the patency. Yeah, yeah. Very nice. Very, very nice. Nicely done, Arun. That's Arun Roth. Sometimes the host of ATC here on GBH 89.7, but also sometimes mentalist and illusionist and performer, doing a little mentalism for us. So that one. How did that differ from the first one, if at all? Are you using different techniques in these two?
0: Well, you know, I will tell you something about, because, you know, I like to, as a magician, be careful about not revealing techniques.
1: Yeah.
0: However, I'll reveal something about drama, and that is with Patty, we did this exactly the same way.
1: Yeah.
0: Using a pad.
1: Yeah.
0: But the way that I described this here on the air was, you wouldn't have known that, right?
1: Right.
0: And for instance, if Patty, say, were someone from the audience, I would have said, now, Patty, we have not met before this day today, have we? We've not worked this out before today, have we? And you would say yes, and that would be correct, even though we had talked 30 minutes before the show.
1: Right, right, right.
0: So it would create an illusion of it being even more impressive. It was still impressive, right?
2: It was. It genuinely was.
1: It genuinely is, yeah.
0: And then what I'm doing there is using the same technique to do two different effects, to do a prediction effect and a mind reading effect.
1: Got it. So, yeah, I see what you're saying. So when we, let's get back in. I mean, I am curious about the controversy. I mean, when we talk about mentalism right now, I think Oz Perlman is somebody that comes to a lot of people's mind. I mean, he, by many counts, I think right now, probably the most famous magician in America.
0: If you go by views, certainly.
1: Yeah.
0: Yeah. He is huge.
1: So that's his thing is mentalism, right? And like, he's bringing it, I think, to the fore in a way that certainly it hasn't been in the past. What do you make of somebody like Oz Perlman?
0: I'm actually a fan of Oz. The controversy around him, I'll get to that, but just for some background on him, Oz first became famous about 10 years ago on America's Got Talent. And I will mention this trick with the pads that you were flipping through. He did that same trick.
1: Hmm.
0: So you got fooled by the same one that fooled Howie Mandel and Simon Cowell.
1: Well, speaking of him, I think we have a little sound of him speaking of journalists with Anderson Cooper on CNN. This was Oz Perlman with Anderson Cooper late last year. Let's hear a little.
3: Look at me. Imagine you're looking at them eye to eye. I know you've met this person before. I see familiarity in your eyes. Imagine we shake hands and I'm that person. And right now, Barack Obama's who you just thought of.
4: Get the fuck out of here. How is that possible? Is that friggin' possible?
0: So the controversy with Oz right now is, I mentioned how magicians believe that you should have, or some degree of disclaimer. You shouldn't imply that you have, you know, magical abilities. Now, Oz doesn't. Oz says, I am not actually reading your mind. I am not actually doing psychic stuff.
1: So it feels like a disclosure.
0: But what he does say is that I am reading your microscopic muscular movements. I'm looking at how your iris dilates. I am reading your body language to create the illusion that I'm reading your mind. That's how I was able to tell Anderson Cooper was thinking of Barack Obama. Now...
1: And you say that's not how he was doing it.
0: That is not how he was doing it. Now, that's not in itself a problem, Edgar, because it's totally legitimate to say other things to throw people off how you're actually doing it. Mm. The problem that some magicians and some skeptics have is that Oz is doing these TED Talks and selling books,
1: sure,
0: where he's saying you can learn these techniques basically and be able to do what I do. And that's where some magicians and ethicists, well, that's a swindle. That's goes over the line of what you should be doing.
1: Oh, interesting. So yeah. But how was he doing it? I mean, do you know how he was doing that one in particular?
0: Not that one in particular. I would say most of Oz's mentalism are a lot of tried and true bits. The most amazing ones, I have no idea.
1: Yeah.
0: But they are tricks.
1: Yeah.
2: Arun, I noticed you use the word trick and you also use the word effect. Is there a meaningful difference, distinction there?
0: There's not really. It's maybe an academic one, again, for magicians. A lot of magicians don't like to use the word trick, and so I tend to use effect more. But it's funny, when I'm talking about mentalism, I will use the word trick more because that's part of, like, for me as a performer, my disclaimer process, because I am a journalist. I'm going to tell you.
1: You want to be sure you're saying, like,
0: I definitely, that thing was cool, but I cannot read your mind. I cannot predict the future. If I could, I'd be very busy doing more important things.
1: Do you feel like you have to sort of be so careful because of the journalism thing. You don't want somebody to be like, well, I don't want to come on the show with him and have him interview me because he's reading my mind or whatever it is.
0: Absolutely.
1: You know what I mean?
0: It's a different thing for me because I first started performing professionally, aside from family and friends, a few years ago. And so I'm already this person with this track record. So I don't want to cast any doubt on anything that I do as a journalist.
2: And yet you put the Statue of Liberty inside an envelope.
1: Speaking of the Statue of Liberty, though, I was actually thinking about this before the Statue of Liberty ended up being here. But I wonder, as somebody who does mentalism, as you were just demonstrating a room, but just is also steeped in magic, I'm curious if you have a read on what it says about us, if anything, sort of culturally. I was thinking about like the most famous magicians at different times. And like in the 80s, it was like David Copperfield.
0: Yeah, those TV specials,
1: making the Statue of Liberty disappear. But yeah. they were big, huge things. And then you sort of had the rise of the Penn and Tellers, which is kind of wry and funny and sort of like really kind of cool in a way. And then somebody like a David Blaine, who's
0: Street
1: a little
0: magic.
1: Dark. And now we're into Oz Perlman, who's like mentalism. There's something about that, I think, that's capturing our moment right now, you know?
0: Yeah, and you know what? Edgar, all those things have cycled through before because magic's been going around forever. There are times when, you know, in the early part of the 20th century, when psychics were big, mental magic was huge at that time. It tracks with the culture. So you could probably go around and pick, like, why is it mentalism right now?
1: Mm.
0: You know, and there are probably some interesting cultural studies theses to be made there.
1: All right, that's Arun Roth, magician and host of ATC, with him Patty Daniels, friend of the show, here at GBH as a volunteer. Now I'm going to do a trick. I am going to conjure up the one and only Jared Bowen.
0: Whoa!
1: Into
0: hey, where did you come from?
5: How did I get here?
0: Dude.
5: Such a shock to me.
1: Hey, Jared, well, as long as you're here, what's coming up on the Culture Show today?
5: Well, Judy Collins is coming up on the Culture Show.
1: Talk about magic.
5: Yes, exactly. We're going to be talking about her sweet Judy Blue Eyes farewell tour. So we'll talk about how she's taking stock of her career in this moment. She'll be at Tanglewood later this summer, which is very exciting, of course. We'll talk about Harold Pinter's betrayal at Gloucester Stage Company. This is one of the shows where I remember seeing it for the first time, and I've not stopped thinking about it.
1: Wow, yeah.
5: It actually made me emotional when I first saw it, so I cannot wait to dive into their production. And then we'll talk about First People's First Stories, which is a new limited series on PBS, turning filmmaking over to young Indigenous filmmakers, their stories about themselves.
1: Great stuff. That is Jared Bowen and the Culture Show coming your way. Just about 2 minutes, so do not go anywhere. As for us, that about does it for now. The Curiosity Desk is produced by Aidan Connolly, Rachel Armani, Olivia Corsio, Hannah Loss, and Nicole Garcia. Our intern is Mukta Dharmapurikar. Special thanks today to Patty Daniels for being our gracious volunteer, Jamie Bologna. Next month, Arun is going to pull a rabbit out of you. Our engineer is John the Claw Parker. Special thanks today to Andrew Massawa. We will be right back here in 23 short hours on GBH 89.7 and streaming on YouTube. If you can't wait that long, we got the podcast version of our show. You can always check that out. As always, if there's something you are curious about, let us know. We've got the handy dandy form on our website. 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Okay, until next time, I'm Edgar B. Herwick III. I hope you will stay curious out there.

0: 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What's interesting? What's going on around town? 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
3: I'm Jared Bowen. Coming up on The Culture Show, Judy Collins. She has sung her way through both the American Songbook and the American Conscience, from Both Sides Now to Send in the Clowns, with a voice known for its clarity, conviction, and silvery force. Now she brings her full repertoire to Tanglewood by way of her Sweet Judy Blue Eyes farewell tour. The folk legend joins us to talk about one last grand turn on the road. From there, Gloucester Stage Company brings Harold Pinter's Betrayal to Cape Ann, a play that turns infidelity inside out, tracing an affair in reverse, from its demise back to the first spark of desire. It's a devastating drama about love, memory, and the lies people are willing to tell themselves. 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That's all right now on The Culture Show.
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0: That, of course, is Judy Collins already starting to sing along with Both Sides Now, her Grammy-winning recording of the Joni Mitchell song, which is now also part of the Grammy Hall of Fame. Collins has spent a lifetime hearing what other people's songs could reveal, like those of Mitchell or Leonard Cohen or Stephen Sondheim. She then brought them into her own clear light with a voice known for its silvery strength and grace. And in 2022, after decades as one of our great interpreters, she released Spellbound, her first album of songs all written by her. Collins' voice has also resonated beyond music as one of the defining artists of the 1960s folk revival. She has long tied her art to activism, speaking out for social justice, environmental causes, and human rights. Now she is reflecting on that career with the Sweet Judy Blue Eyes Farewell Tour. She'll appear at Tanglewood on August 30th alongside Mary Chapin Carpenter and Roseanne Cash. Judy Collins, welcome back to the Culture Show. It's great to see you as always.
1: Thank you so much. It's good to be here.
0: Well, this is probably hard for people to accept, the Farewell Tour part of this. What is this moment about?
1: This is about all of us who do this. You know, I can't even list how many bands have gone out on farewell tours and done them over and over and over and over and over again. I think Peter, Paul, and Mary started the habit. Anyway, of course I'll be here, and of course I'll be singing, and I hope that everybody will enjoy this tour because it's jam-packed with different kinds of situations, including the one you're talking about. So, I'm very happy to be here, to be singing, to be joining up with Mary Chapin Carpenter and all the rest of my guests throughout this coming months.
0: So when you say, I can't leave this quite yet, when you say you'll still be here, you'll still be singing, but maybe just not out on tour.
1: Oh, no. I mean, I'll always be doing that. How should I put it? It's a tour that is farewell hello.
0: Okay.
1: That's what I would call it.
0: Great.
1: I'm introducing my audience to some new songs, some new duets with artists they haven't seen me with in a while. And for instance, when I'm going to be at Tanglewood with this wonderful group of women, you know, I was remembering the first time that I was at Tanglewood was in 1967. And I was with the Modern Jazz Quartet, one of the great musical quartets of all history. So I will have been there with a lot of people over the years, but every year is a new challenge. And so we came up with the idea of three other women who are just brilliant and friends of mine that I've worked with before.
0: Well, it must bring you back to so many different times, including those early days when you're all sharing a stage and you had this like-minded attitude.
1: Well, yes, and I think we're all in the same kind of mood to do something exciting, to do something that brings people to their best mode of thinking. You know, I have had for many, many years, I've had two dozen red roses on the stage. They're always in a container of some sort. They're sitting underneath the harp of the piano, and they just sit there for the whole show. So starting this year, when I went out on tour, I decided to do something very different with those roses. So after I finished singing Amazing Grace, my pianist helps me. I take the roses in my arms, I take the microphone in my hand, and I start singing, "Where have all the flowers gone?" And I start passing the roses out to the audience. And they are all singing by that time. Oh. So it's been extraordinary. It's very important to remind an audience of what they are doing and thinking about at this time in our history. And the one thing that I think everybody knows about is "Where have all the flowers gone?" And then we say, "Thank you, Pete Seeger."
0: Well, I was thinking about you and all your songs and the emotion that's carried in your songs. You just mentioned Amazing Grace as well. Does that ever swell up in you on stage? And does it get hard to, does it just trip you up or catch you?
1: Well, it lifts me. I like to talk about Amazing Grace and the man who wrote Amazing Grace. His name was John Newton, and he was a terrible fellow. He was a slave ship captain. And in the 1770s, his ship was wrecked, and he survived. And when he got thrown up on the shore in Derry, Ireland, he decided, and I think it's a moment in history which should remind us all that it's possible to change our point of view and our way of doing things. And so he decided that he would give this all up. And he would go and live in England and be part of a church and write music. And the first thing he wrote was Amazing Grace. And he helped the whole Western Hemisphere start to get rid of the slave ship trade. They started with the English and a guy named Wilbur Wilberson. Who was a parliamentarian in England? He was fighting to get rid of the slave trade. And so to pass a bill, which it took him until 1808 to rid England of the slave ship trade. And so it took another few years for us to do it. We got rid of it in 1820. But it was John Newton who really pushed this along in England. And of course, he wrote Amazing Grace. And so we all sing the song. And he wrote the song itself with the verses. And now we all sing it. So it all brings us back to changing our minds about certain things and moving ahead to a new world.
0: Well, let me ask you more about the new world, the current world, but I want to go back to your 1970 album, Wales and Nightingales, where we heard Amazing Grace.

0: Well, you gave us so beautiful. You gave us a prelude to thinking about our time right now, and these lyrics, of course, take us there. What do you want to remind people about this time and what you've already seen and experienced and shared in your lifetime about moving through this moment?
1: I think it is a terribly difficult time for a lot of people. And one of the things that I think about why I tour and what I do is that there is a chance. I do 100 shows a year, pretty much without fail. I mean, I used to do 68 shows a year. But in 2008, when the world changed in terms of money and so forth, I had to start doing 100 shows, which I do now every year. So people get a chance to come into, for some glorious place that I'm working, you know, the theaters and the wonderful. The other night I was in someplace upstate, and I was in a church which was purchased by a wonderful artist. And so singing in a church has its own meaning anyway. So there you are, there are beautiful stained glass windows all around you. All of this wood that the church is made of resonates with your show. And people have a chance to sit down and listen and also partake. I mean, I always sing something. I sing 3 or 4 songs in which the audience is a part. And so it gives people a chance to think while they're sitting in some beautiful venue, and they listen to the music, but they also sing songs like maybe "Oh Danny Boy" and singing "Amazing Grace," of course, and other songs. You know, we'll sing things together, and it's a chance for people to meditate and quietly think about what's going on in the world and how they might partake in doing something positive. And I feel the same way. So we all have a chance that gives us light on one night that we're there. And it's a night where we can think about positive things.
0: Imagine. Thank you for reminding us that. I'm speaking with Judy Collins, a Grammy Award-winning singer. We're talking about Sweet Judy Blue Eyes' farewell tour coming to Tanglewood on Sunday, August 30th, where she'll also be joined by, among others, Mary Chapin Carpenter and Roseanne Cash. I have this sense of your memory. You have an extraordinary memory and recall, as we've already heard in this conversation. But as you plan your shows, do you go back and listen to your music, or is it just all sitting within you?
1: Well, for the most part, it is. If I haven't done it in a while, I might need a lead sheet. And I do sit down with all my music and try to make a new set every night, because I don't want to be bored. I mean, life is too short. And so I talk about everything. I tell jokes. I sing at least a couple of the songs that people know. I do Amazing Grace at the end, almost without fail. We switched over from Sending the Clowns to Suzanne the other night for the encore, which I thought was a very good thing to do. And Russell Walden, my wonderful pianist, who has played with me for so long, and Will Keir, who's a young 29-year-old, who's younger than the other two of us. And so we have a great experience doing the shows. Sometimes I'll get Tad DeBrock, our wonderful pedal steel and electric guitar player. We're so fortunate to have a team. Every once in a while, I get to work with Doug Ewell, and he's a wonderful drummer. I've played with him for a lot of times. And sometimes Ari Hest comes out with us. And as you said, for the show in Tanglewood, we have a different presentation than we had last year.
0: Well, when you're keeping with memory and your association with all these songs and all the people that were friends and collaborators of yours, but to the rest of us, they're monuments now. Do the memories come back as you're singing? Where do you go as you're performing?
1: I go to a lot of places when I sing, no question about it. There's definitely a shift in what you were thinking of when you first heard Tambourine Man, for instance. I very often listen, as I was singing, to the place where I heard it. I heard it in 1963. I was invited to a party at the home of Al Grossman. And he had a house. It was actually a beautiful cathedral-like place. And I was there, and I was drunk, probably. The party lasted for a while, and then I passed out upstairs. And I don't drink anymore. I mean, I'm 48 years sober, so I can tell you that I remember when I drank, but I don't drink anymore. But I did that night, and I was, you know, pretty much out of it. But then I heard this voice singing Tambourine Man. Hey, Mr. Tambourine Man. And I heard the voice, and I woke up, and I got out of bed, and I found my way downstairs into the basement, where I sat in front of this door. And I heard Bob Dylan writing the song. Ugh. And I sat there the whole time and I listened to it all. And by the time I woke up the next day, I was able to go home and record it.
0: That's an extraordinary story. But you, because you communicate, this was your language. This is how you found each other. And that music wafted and found you, even in that state.
1: It walked around and found me. And this is what happened with me for a lot of things. When, I was 26. No, I was 27 when I wrote my first song, which was, what was it? What I'll give you since you've asked is all my time forever. And it was at the, what Leonard said to me was, I don't understand why you're not writing your own songs. And so that's when it started. And as you said, I've written an album recently that was my, I don't know how many, but it was the seventh Grammy, and it was called Spellbound. So Spellbound, I do a lot in my concerts. I do Spellbound, and I talk about it, and I talk about where it came from. And my husband Lewis, who is sadly died in 2024, but we had 46 years together, which I think is a miracle for somebody like me. I mean, an old hippie like me. And he had dared me to write 365 poems. And then I would have 365 poems to make a book of poetry, which I did, including an album of songs called Spellbound. So I used all those 365 efforts to do something. And, it's very exciting to have them. And that he was the one who told me that I had to do that. I would never do it again, I don't think.
0: Why not?
1: Oh, 365. Well, maybe I will, but for that time, it was the perfect thing to do.
0: Well, I want to end by asking, because I know I'm also mindful that your journals are in the Library of Congress, and of course, the songs you've written are out there to be shared with the world, to take us deeper inside of who you are. What is it to share yourself in that way so publicly?
1: Well, I think this is part of many artists' lives. And what I have to do now, because I sent my archives about 25 years ago. They went to the Library of Congress. Now I have to get them back so that I can read them and put them in a couple of new books. And that'll be quite a journey, because I'll either have to go down there and look them over, or it is possible that the library might send them to me to spend some time. I don't know what'll happen. I can certainly go down to Washington, D.C. and have a look and sit there with my telephone and be able to translate them or put them down or record them. And that might make more sense if I read them out loud into my telephone, which can record everything. Then I'll have them at home to work with and to write into my journals for
0: Well,
1: the next
0: we look
1: book.
0: forward to having you back on the show when that happens. By the way, that'll be that weird thing. I've seen this happen. They're your materials, but they'll still make you wear the white gloves because at this point they're records in their
1: Oh yeah,
0: archives.
1: I have to. Yeah, I will. And I'll do it. I'll do it. I'll be happy to do it. I'll be glad to get them back into my, at least my vision and my mind.
0: Well, my goodness, what a life is. I've had the fortune of talking to you many times over the years, and I look forward to talking to you when the books come out. Thank you so much for
1: Thank
0: being
1: you.
0: with us.
1: Thank you so much. God bless and have a wonderful day.
0: You too. Judy
1: Thank you.
0: Collins is a Grammy-winning singer, songwriter, interpreter, and activist. Her Sweet Judy Blue Eyes farewell tour comes to Tanglewood on Sunday, August 30th, where she'll also be joined, as I mentioned, among others, Mary Chapin Carpenter and Roseanne Cash. For tickets and information, go to tanglewood.org. Well, coming up, Love, Lies, and Deception. Gloucester Stage Company brings Harold Pinter's Betrayal to Cape Ann. That's next on The Culture Show. Stay with us.
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0: I'm Jared Bowen. 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Harold Pinter was one of the towering playwrights of the 20th century, a Nobel Prize winner whose name became its own theatrical shorthand, Pinteresque. He was known for finding menace in ordinary conversation, where every answer raised another question, and every pause or silence filled the stage with all manner of emotional nuance. Think of it as the syntax of omission. That is the genius of his 1978 play, Betrayal. It's a love triangle. Emma, her husband Robert, and Robert's best friend Jerry, who has been Emma's lover. The drama plays out, that is, in reverse, beginning after the affair is over and moves backward in time to the first blushes of love. It is about adultery, yes, but also about memory, self-deception, and the strange intimacy of people who know exactly how to hurt one another. Betrayal is now on stage at Gloucester Stage Company through August 1st. Joining us to talk about it all is Artistic Director Rebecca Bradshaw. Welcome back to The Culture Show. It's great to see you.
10: Thank you so much for having me.
0: I was so excited to see your season and to see that you were doing Betrayal, because I remember seeing this a few years ago, actually probably a number of years ago now, on Broadway with Tom Hiddleston.
10: Yep.
0: And I remember several points being in the audience thinking, I don't think I have breathed for the last minute and 10 seconds.
10: That's Pinter for you. Yeah, it's wild. It's something that we're talking about in rehearsal all the time is you don't exhale. Don't exhale. Don't release. And he really forces you to sit in the moment every single moment. And those pauses, or Pinter pauses, are as important as the text itself. So, yes, you will feel that way.
0: I don't want to deter people, because it is one of the most engrossing things I've ever been a part of. And I say that deliberately, part of, because you feel like you are with these three, especially for the way it invites you into it all. But how do you describe what we're finding on stage as we find these three interconnected people?
10: Yeah, you know, as simply as it is, it's an affair told backwards. But in those scenes, we're seeing the pain play out in a way that is underneath the facade of how we carry ourselves every day. For instance, I think a lot of these characters and a lot of us as humans use intellect to cover the vulnerabilities that are underneath everything. It's really easy to talk around things. It's really hard to talk about things, about an affair or about pain. And I think Pinter creates this world where we're talking around things, and then all of a sudden we have to talk about the situation. And he unfortunately forces you to sit in it. And I think, even though as an audience member you're experiencing pain or heartbreak on stage, it creates this ability to have a blueprint for something that you might face in the future. Not that anybody might be facing an affair in the future, but pain. And if you see a performer in front of you experience that, you can take that into your life and your experience down the line to have a better understanding of how you might respond, even if it's in the exact opposite of something you experienced on stage.
0: Well, how do you look at this in terms of adultery versus betrayal?
10: Yeah.
0: When you, again, have the husband, the wife, and the best friend.
10: Right. I think what's wild is betrayal can be so many things. I think there's this beautiful, complicated relationship between the friends, right? That at times it feels like the betrayal between the friends, the two guys, the two husbands, is deeper than the betrayal between their own spouses. And then also the betrayal between the three of them, that with the timeline, different information comes out, like the timeline of how long the betrayal has been going on, or that the other husband who isn't involved in the betrayal, Robert, is also betraying his wife. So there's this different information that is given in backwards, so we're experiencing it as they're experiencing it, that feels more weighted than the actual act.
0: Well, let's talk about that part now. The fact that it's told in reverse, because we barely see this happen in the theater.
10: Right.
0: Sondheim tried it with Merrily We Roll Along, and very famously, it didn't work for years and years and years until
10: Maria Friedman.
0: Yeah, with Jonathan Groff and Daniel Radcliffe, and it was a blockbuster hit. One, why is it so hard to do? Two, why does it work so well in this play?
10: Yeah, something at the very beginning, we see the very beginning of the play, the very end of their relationship, we see them experiencing their choices backwards. So we're able to kind of, articulate how they and why they've made these choices. So then when they actually make them, we've understood the pain that created that choice. So I think it actually interrogates the choice that much harder for an audience member, because if you were to start the opposite, it would be what we expect.
0: Right, a trope.
10: Right, a trope, right? We would see the affair kind of spiral out of control, but we're seeing it unravel the other way. which makes their choices that much harder to handle.
0: Well, this is what I also remember. So the two things I remember is, one, I was forgetting to breathe because mm-hmm. I was so absorbed by it. And the second, this happens rarely for me in the theater, but I was very emotional at the end, which is the beginning, because the end is showing you who this couple, who they all are as friends. And there's such beauty in life starting out. Yeah. And it's just horrific, the weight of knowing how it's all going to end in an instant, because it just hits you that, wait a minute, this is not how it's going to be. And it's also a reminder of how life is.
10: Right. Our director, Shayna Gozanski, talked about how it's kind of a Rorschach test on love. This play, Pinter throws it at you, and then, like all good theater, poses questions, doesn't necessarily give you answers, but you walk away thinking about your own life. Would I have ever made that choice? Maybe I wouldn't make that choice, but now you understand how one simple choice could unravel an entire family, community, occupation, everything. And at the beginning, when we see them at the very end of the play, at the beginning of their relationship, there is something really beautiful blooming. Yeah. There's real love there that if they had done it, I don't know if the word properly, well, like if they were to actually break up with their partners, and we wouldn't have a play, right? Break up with their partners and have a loving relationship, the play wouldn't happen. But they're risking it all. And I think it comes out of boredom. And I think it comes out of the need to feel something deeper. And that's what happens in relationships often, is when it happens, it's out of boredom or exhaustion or not connecting with your partner. And all those things are happening. So at the end of the play, you kind of understand why it happens instead of immediately judging them.
0: I'm speaking with Rebecca Bradshaw, the producing artistic director of Gloucester Stage Company, which is where you'll find Betrayal on stage through August 1st. You are the person who is assembling the season.
10: Yes.
0: Why did you include it this year?
10: So we've been finding that each season we want to include a classic. Last year we did The Glass Menagerie by Tennessee Williams.
0: I'll point out, you won a number of Elliot Norton Awards just recently for that production. Congratulations.
10: Thank you so much. It was, as I was mentioning to Jared earlier, you put out great art and you hope it's all great, and then sometimes it just, people recognize it, and it's always wonderful when you get recognized like that. So yeah, we want to anchor our season by reimagining a new classic. So with that, Betrayal ended up being the classic for this year. And what's wild is you don't really, as an artistic director and a team of people putting together these plays, you don't really see a theme. But sometimes a theme kind of emerges organically. And something we realized this year is all about protection and protection of betrayal. It's protection of yourself when something really hard happens in your life. Whereas the beginning of the season, we did the play about banned books. The next show we're doing is about friendships and protecting friends. And the last one, Moon Man Walk, is all about protecting your child from some hard truths. So it's interesting that themes come out of what you think are four completely different plays, and then all of a sudden you're in conversation and talking about graphic design for the productions, and you're like, whoa, we're talking about what it means to protect ourselves, our communities, especially in a moment when we feel like we're not being protected by others.
0: And even more frightening when it's happening within the confines of your home and you can't find protection. Well, to go back to Pinter, who, as I mentioned, was a Nobel laureate, what is it about his ability to write that made him so endearing, that created his own phrase and our own understanding of how to look at people?
10: Yeah, he's fearless. He has a... it's interesting being in rehearsal and watching these actors work, because one word could change the complete meaning of a phrase. And I think he does so well that why it has been done over and over and over is his text allows you to really dig deep and mine a choice. So as a director, there's not much scenery to put around the space. There's not many, of course there's costumes and lighting and sound, but you really have to make a choice about that. So I think his writing allows artists to take risks. And I think that's what was really exciting with this play, is like, take risks, try something. And you'll see the set is very sparse. We've got this beautiful red rug underneath everything. So it's carpeted in red, but it feels very, it almost feels like a film on stage. We were playing with these screens and there's these shadow play behind the screens where they're changing into their next movement. And it feels very cinematic on stage.
0: We were just mentioning the Pinter pauses and silences.
10: Yeah.
0: Talk about risk.
10: Right.
0: To have silence on stage and pauses on stage. I would imagine that that would be very difficult for an actor to give the sense that it's natural and work around that. Something like we've been talking about, you don't typically find on stage.
10: No, yeah. I think the Pinter pauses, I find them when I was studying them to be terrifying. Because as a performer, you have to make up some, you have to be creative in that moment. You have to fill that moment with, honestly, thought. So as you're being presented with, as a, you know, I'm thinking of one of the scenes and she says, he's my lover. And then the husband just sits and there's a silence there. And she is waiting for him to respond, which is a very fearful moment. And then he's trying to figure out how to respond. And I think Pinter creates this language that it's not easy to respond to these things, because in life it's not easy to respond to these moments. So he forces you, like every pause, Shana, and the first read through, Shana made everyone pause for the pauses for 5 seconds and the silences for 10 seconds. And I don't know if anybody has experienced silence of that extent on stage is terrifying. It always feels like something goes wrong. But instead, it makes an audience, as you said earlier, experiencing lean in and hold your breath, waiting for the response on the other side. So right when you're feeling discomfort as an audience member, he snaps you out of it.
0: How did he write them into the script?
10: They're just pauses and silences. And often, I don't think he necessarily has an... A lot of writers now in modern text, they'll say, like, this means a full breath. This means 5 breaths with a slash or a dash. But with his language, I think because he was studied for so long, people kind of created this method behind how to create it by watching him, because he directed a lot of his work too. Right. So people would see his work and then they would try to direct it and, you know, do just like a pause as if you were in your sentence or whatever. But then when you see him do it, those pauses are actually so fruitful and scary and make you feel uneasy. But then also sometimes when he jumps out of those pauses, which I think Shane is doing a really good job at, is there's laughter. There's a moment of actually like, this is ridiculous. What are we doing? There's this great moment when Michael Underhill, one of our actors, just gets has been told that the affair has been going on for 7 years, and he thinks it's just been a couple dates, right? And he says something. Robert, his friend, says it's been 7 years, and he just pauses and there's a Pinter silence, and then he goes, what? Like he's completely duped. Like he had no idea it was happening. And I think Shane is lifting that ridiculousness of realizing these things in the moment, and that you have to laugh, because if you don't laugh, you're going to cry.
0: Oof.
10: Right?
0: Which is what happened to me.
10: Which as an audience member, sometimes you cry for us on stage.
0: I want to take the final moments just to preview what you have coming up in the season.
10: Yeah.
0: Starting with, you just made me aware, there's a great new show, which we're going to be talking about on this show, actually, at the Cape Ann Museum, of the artists Rothko, Gottlieb, and Milton Avery all coming together in Cape Ann. And
10: we are doing a collaboration with Cape Ann, doing a fundraiser, a benefit for Gloucester Stage in Conversation. We're doing a reading of Red by John Logan, which is the story of Rothko. And pretty much it's him and his assistants. We're doing a stage reading in conversation with that piece. So people can go see the Rothko exhibit and the Avery and Gottlieb exhibit, and then kind of get a sense of that writer, or sorry, that painter, and then come and see a writer interpret his work in a play.
0: And that's right before, you were talking about friendship, but that's right before what's being billed as a prequel to Mrs. Dalloway.
10: Yes. So the next play that we're producing is a world premiere. It's called Dalloway First Love by this great playwright, Lindsay Joel. We actually did a production of hers last year called The Garbologist, which is a very different world about New York garbage collectors. But this play is a prequel. So it's It's Virginia Woolf's Mrs. Dalloway. And in, if you've read the book, inside there, there's all these memories of her childhood of and her late teen into 20s years when she has to court some men in order to save this estate. So this story is a standalone adaptation of Mrs. Dalloway, where we see Clarissa Dalloway before she becomes Clarissa Dalloway courting a bunch of men. Mm. So it's a romantic comedy, but there's these beautiful moments of what it means to pass in a very straight-laced white community, upper-class English community. There's a character that Lindsay has written that is, his name is Peter Walsh. He's a friend of, the longtime friend of Clarissa, but in this adaptation, he's actually of Indian descent. So it's also talking about how the pass is in a white society with someone who's biracial. And also Clarissa is exploring her queerness. There's actually a moment in Mrs. Dalloway where she talks about how she has a kiss with her friend Sally. So, and how she felt attracted and confused and this moment of queerness that is woven into the actual text that Lindsay has kind of broken out into this beautiful story of what it means.
0: Well, it sounds so exciting. And yeah. I happen to know The Garbologist, the previous work by that playwright, was also very beloved by the Boston Theater Critics Association. Yeah. So you are doing such great work. And I have so enjoyed doing this deep dive into Betrayal and trying to understand this piece even more with you. Thank you so much for being here.
10: Thank you so much for having us.
0: Betrayal is on stage at Gloucester Stage Company through August 1st. To learn more, check out their website. And Rebecca Bradshaw is the producing artistic director. Thank you again.
10: Thank you.
0: Coming up, a new PBS series showcasing the next generation of indigenous filmmakers. That conversation is next on The Culture Show. Stay with us.

0: After Iran's revolution in 1979, much of Western literature was banned in the country by the oppressive new rulers. Writer and professor Azar Nafisi started a secret book club for women dedicated to those banned titles as an act of resistance. We speak with Nafisi about her story and the director of a new film adaptation of Reading Lolita in Tehran next time on The World.
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7: 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The next two episodes will air in the fall. Joining me to talk about it all is Francine Blythe Lewis, president and CEO of Vision Maker Media. Welcome to The Culture Show. It's great to have you here.
8: Thank you very much. I'm happy to be here.
7: Well, tell me about this opportunity that you see with First Peoples, First Stories, and bringing new artist filmmakers and their stories to the fore.
8: Well, this program is called the Creative Shorts Fellowship within Vision Maker Media, and we started it in 2020, which was to allow new and emerging filmmakers to create short content under the mentorship of a film professional. And we started in 2020, they'd given about 12, 15 months to finish their films. And as the films were finished and came in, then a lot of them put them into film festivals, or they also try to find distribution. And in watching the films, I just was amazed, astounded, impressed by the creative new way of they are sharing and creating stories in film. And I mean, I just literally was. I thought it was a brand new wave of the way to make documentaries and narrative stories. The other thing I thought was, these take you directly inside community. You are, as a viewer, I felt like I was right there along the storyteller, inside the community, seeing where they live, seeing and experiencing what they were sharing with me in film. And I thought, this has to get to a broader audience. So we submitted it to PBS for airing, and yeah, started.
7: Well, I feel your energy and your pride in this coming through. I mean, this is work, you know, this is what you've done for a lot of your career. You oversee these projects. I know the Vision Maker Media was founded by your father, but what was it about this group of artists and what you started to see come out that you recognized a different kind of creativity?
8: Well, one, they're able.

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1: So that was primarily my forethought in this. Giving the filmmakers also this greater exposure was another part of this. And in just watching the films, you see black and white. You see black and white. You see a traditional ritual being practiced. You are inside a Navajo hogan on the reservation. And I'm like, you just don't see these things in film.
2: Well, one that struck me in particular is from a film called Buffalo Spirit. I want to play a clip from this and then talk to you about it on the other side, where it literally takes us, as you're talking about. Here's a clip from the segment Buffalo Spirit, the film Buffalo Spirit by Ivy McDonald and Daniel Glick. And here a young woman develops a connection with a troubled buffalo after leaving her own difficult home.
3: You making friends with Siksamisi?
4: Yeah, why is she in here by herself?
3: When she was a calf, it was, she got roughed up pretty bad. She almost died. She didn't quite fit in with the herd, and she causes trouble. She breaks fences. Sometimes she hurts herself. Kind of like your mom, actually. So we keep her in here to feel safe.
4: What's her name again?
3: Siksamisi. Kind of means head.
2: So first of all, from my observation, it's just stunningly beautiful to see this buffalo, other buffalo out in nature as this young woman finds her way out in nature, but then to also understand this very personal notion that she's connecting with this animal because of a shared background of sorts.
1: Exactly. Plus also you're hearing the language. The rhythm and tone of the story is different than what you see in, you know, Netflix and, you know, standard documentary storytelling. And so I think all of that is a part of, I mean, that rhythm in tone of how she's telling and relaying why the buffalo calf is in the pen is the tone of within the culture. And so it's different. And it's different than my own culture coming from Navajo and Cherokee and Dakota background. And so when I go to the community there, I know the tone is much more, in this example you showed, mellow, relaxed, calming. And so you need to take your time to embrace and listen to the words of this elder.
2: I'm speaking with Francine Blythe Lewis, president and CEO of Vision Maker Media. And we're talking about First Peoples, First Stories. The first two episodes are streaming via the PBS Passport app, and two more episodes are coming this fall. I want to ask, too, about what you were just talking about, that you're now 6 years after this program began to develop, to pair young emerging artists with mentors. Why is it working so well? How is this creativity being fomented and exchanges happening?
1: Well, one thing is that the mentor or the fellow picks their own mentor. We do not pair them with a mentor unless they request it. But I would say there was only one instance where a fellow had trouble working with his mentor just time-wise. The mentor just was overwhelmed, too busy, and asked us, you know, can you help me with this? And so we had conversations, and then the mentor said, yeah, I ended up taking on this other project and I couldn't devote my time like I thought I could. So we found this fellow, another mentor, and it worked out wonderful in their film. The other thing too is that we really emphasize to the mentors that this is the filmmakers. This is the emerging talent story in their film, and that we're not trying to have a format and conform to that format. We really want the mentor to foster and flourish and blossom that emerging filmmaker's vision and talent through the film.
2: You've mentioned that these films have been in festivals. Now, of course, they're being broadcast on PBS, so national exposure. As they've moved around to different parts of the country, as they get national broadcast, how would you describe how it's resonating?

0: with a national audience, because we know that these are communities that haven't always had attention paid to them?
1: Well, that's, I think, still yet to come. It's brand new. It's brand new in every concept that I can think of from my time working in public media, which started in 2020. So all I can say is that I know as of the end of July, our media report said that 90% of PBS stations are airing this series. So to me, I'm like, oh my gosh. And it doesn't matter what time or day they air them. I'm just hoping audiences see that, find it, and really, really like them. And so then this episode, these series can continue. We're working on three and four. We plan more after that, all the way through to 2028. So I'm hoping audiences really do enjoy them. And one episode or segment is not going to be at all what you would expect with the second one. They're very, very different. We're trying to pair them thematically. So the next episodes, I'll just give a little hint.
0: We like that.
1: Yeah, I'll just give a little hint. So the next episode three is about the matriarchy system, empowerment, and reverence of women in Native American cultures.
0: Well, it's, as you say, it's also phenomenal that this can be shared, especially in this time. We're now about a year into the government wiping out the funding for public media, NPR, PBS, Corporation for Public Broadcasting. We know that well here at WGBH. What has been the impact for your communities with this loss of funding?
1: Oh, it goes beyond public media. I mean, infrastructure, education, healthcare, tribal sovereignty is at risk. It's a worse battle now, I think, my opinion, than it has ever been over the decades with other administrations. So the battle for Native communities and what we're facing is monumentous. I mean, it's just Mount Everest and then some. And yet, I believe as a people, you know, we've been here prior to contact. We're still here through all of government policy changes, of assimilations, relocations, Indian wars. So as a group, we're still here. We're resilient. I believe we will continue to be here.
0: How do you begin to make up the funding? Where have you been able to make up funding, if you've been able to?
1: I haven't been able to yet. At the end of last year, several of our current funders came in with emergency funding to help give an extra one-time give to help carry us over for 12 to 18 months. I'm trying to stretch it as far as I can. And also, you know, the entire system, I'm paying attention and monitoring it, you know, PBS stations, some of the more rural, the concern is the rural communities being able to receive and view this content. Some of those stations are closing, both in radio and television. Stations are looking at working more local. How does that affect national or VisionMaker Media with our national content? So I have to constantly re-strategize, but I'm hoping and figuring out a plan that I think my whole purpose is to, my father started this organization in 1976. It's lasted now 50 years. I'm building and transforming the organization with the next foundation that will last us for the next 50 years. That's my hope and plan.
0: Yeah, 50 years is incredible for a media organization in particular. What would you say has been the success? We have heard how hard it is, so it's by no means easy, but how have you driven it to success over 50 years? You and your dad before you.
1: Well, actually, I think my father laid a very good, solid foundation. That's the number one thing. Those cornerstones of the organization, producing, training, distribution, educating, really set it that you can expand and contract as funding comes in or goes. And so I think that was what made the organization really solid. The continued funding of the Corporation of Public Broadcasting for the past 49 years also helped to strengthen the organizations, building the trust and working with Native communities all around the country. help to establish our credibility, the selection process that we go through, and in what films we're going to be able to support, also built a credibility within the public media system that we know authentic content. We also, in our partnerships and relationships with stations, help to educate them as to authentic content, and how to, just work with the different protocols of different communities, because not any one community is the same. So all of that, and then me building on top of that for the next generation, the digital era, and the younger generations of the Gen Zers who are born and know, they don't know what analog anything is. So building upon of that, I'm hoping, is what the next tier will help with. The first tier strength will help to sustain us.
0: Well, you are a force, and thank you so much for sharing all you did, because I think especially in regions like ours where it's densely populated and we haven't necessarily seen closures, people aren't understanding the total impact of these funding cuts, especially in communities like yours. And I'm so thoroughly glad that you can share this and share these great stories. I watched these episodes this morning, and you're right. They move so differently from one to the next and take us in so many different places, externally and in interior wise. Congratulations, and thank you for being here with us today.
1: Thank you very much. Thank you. I appreciate your time.
0: Francine Blythe Lewis is president and CEO of Vision Maker Media, which has launched the new limited series First People's First Stories. The first two episodes are streaming via PBS Passport, and two more episodes, we just got a sneak preview, are coming this fall. Again, thank you. And thank you for listening to another edition of The Culture Show. Tune in tomorrow or join us live at the Boston Public Library for our Arts and Culture Week in Review. We'll have a major recap of this week's Emmy nominations, which favored Colbert, Hacks, and the Massachusetts-made Widow's Bay. Plus, Madonna is back on top, and John Oliver is admitted to General Hospital. We'll tackle all that plus more in our Week in Review. Again, no, as I always say, no tickets required to join our studio audience. The Culture Show crew is Max Chow Gillette, Kate Dellis, and Chelsea Murs. Our interns are Katie McCabe and Adina Velasquez. Today's engineer is Bill Piacentelli. Bill Francis and Maddie Geyer produced our YouTube live stream. If you miss us on the radio, check out our podcast. I'm Jared Bowen. Have a great day.
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6: Former Manchester Mayor Andy Burnham could easily become the United Kingdom's seventh Prime Minister in 10 years. 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
9: A legendary group of volunteers formed after Mexico City's worst earthquake.
10: Hola, hola, hola. ¿Qué pasó, David?
11: Now they're answering the call for rescue help in Venezuela. I'm Marco Werman.
9: And I'm Carolyn Beeler. Containing Congo's Ebola outbreak gets more complicated as healthcare workers walk off the job.
12: Any strike during a situation of a public health emergency would definitely have an effect.
11: Plus, one woman's act of resistance after Iran's 1979 revolution when the regime banned Western books.
13: The first thing they do, they take away from you the history
9: And in Kyrgyzstan, anyone can be a star on YouTube.
13: There are no gatekeepers. There's no audition you need to do. That's all in your hands.
14: Plus, New Zealanders ring in the Maori New Year.
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15: Live from NPR News, I'm Lakshmi Singh. The U.S. and Iran traded strikes for a second day after President Trump said on the sidelines of the NATO summit in Turkey this week that the ceasefire was over. NPR's Emily Feng is in Tel Aviv monitoring the latest outbreak in hostilities.
16: Despite this trade and fire and Trump's comments that the ceasefire is over in his eyes, Trump did not rule out more talks with Iran. But both the U.S. and Iran seem to be playing hardball with each other, and they seem to be waiting for the other country to back down first yet again. Iran's top negotiator, Mohammed Bagar Ghalibaf, wrote on X, the social media site, after the second day of U.S. strikes began, and he was warning, quote, if you strike, you will get hit. And he wrote that the Strait of Hormuz would only fully reopen on Iranian terms.
15: In Iran today, mourners filled the streets of Mashhad and waved Iranian flags as they prepared to bury Iran's late Supreme Leader Ayatollah Ali Khamenei. He was killed on the first day of the U.S.-Israel war with Iran in late February. David Hearn has pleaded not guilty to a felony charge of damaging the Lincoln Memorial reflecting pool. The former U.S. Olympic canoeist made his appearance in court in Washington, D.C. Jacqueline Diaz reports.
17: In a crowded, stuffy courtroom today, Hearn's attorney entered his not guilty plea. Hearn sat between two defense attorneys and kept his comments to a minimum. But outside, a group of supporters chanted and held signs in support. Hearn and his attorneys claim this charge is trumped up and that he simply touched the pool. He did not damage it. The federal government says he purposely cut into the reflecting pool and caused serious damage. President Trump had the pool renovated for $14 million earlier this summer, but shortly after, paint was peeling and algae started growing. Hearn's next hearing is set for next month. Jacqueline Diaz, NPR News.
15: Prediction market Kalshi's launched a new program to fight political insider trading, but some bets are getting through. More from NPR's Luke Garrett.
18: Kalshi now uses Federal Election Commission data to actively track campaign staffer trades. Since launching the new program, Kalshi has blocked dozens of staffers from trading on their own races. Robert Denault is the company's head of enforcement and legal counsel.
19: We're looking at election markets with a very close eye here. They obviously bear really important integrity issues.
18: Kalshi's election tracking program launched just days after an NPR report on campaign insider trading. Former FEC Commissioner Lee Goodman called the program a good first step.
20: However, it's not a panacea, and it's, you know, because it leaves still many people who are involved in campaigns who will not show up on FEC reports.
18: At least one campaign staffer was able to trade on a race they were involved in on Kalshi, despite this new program. Luke Garrett, NPR News, Washington.
15: This is NPR.
21: Good afternoon. With the latest from the GBH newsroom, I'm Henry Santoro. The town of Norwell has issued an immediate boil water order for all residents and businesses after a bacteria strain was detected in the water system. MassLive reports the order was issued yesterday, Wednesday, after E. coli was found in the water supply. Health officials say the water should be brought to a boil for at least 1 minute before you use it. The order is in place until further notice. And the celebration of America's 250th birthday continues this weekend with the arrival of the tall ships in Boston Harbor. Saturday will be Sail Boston's biggest day when the parade of sail takes place with dozens of tall ships sailing through the harbor before docking at their assigned berths. That night, the first of two fireworks displays will be launched from a barge located off Van Pier. The fleet will be in Boston through July 16th, and you'll be able to get on a lot of those tall ships. Newsflash, Nancy says, if you've never seen a tall ship's parade of sail, you really ought to make your way to Boston this weekend. Yuck, yuck, yuck. In sports, the Red Sox go for the sweep of the White Sox in Chicago this afternoon. Big World Cup match today, and it's happening in our very own backyard at Boston Stadium in Foxborough. It's the last of the FIFA World Cup games at Foxborough. It's France versus Morocco. Kickoff is at 4 p.m. And Wimbledon continues today. Coco Gauff got knocked out of the semifinals. Back to hazy, hot, and Henry weather. Sunny and 90 degrees today. We are exactly at 90 right now. This is GBH News.
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14: This is The World. I'm Marco Werman.
9: And I'm Carolyn Beeler. Thank you for being with us.
14: We begin today in Venezuela, where people in the devastated state of La Guaira are still sleeping outside with limited access to water and sanitation. That's more than 2 weeks after massive twin earthquakes hit the country.
9: 3,800 people have been declared dead, and while many more are still missing, the window for finding survivors has largely closed. Many international rescue teams have already left, but one legendary Mexican brigade says they're staying until no longer needed.
14: They're known as Los Topos, the Moles. The world's Tibis Isaiah met their 80-year-old leader in La Guaira.
1: Hector Mendez is the man of the moment.
10: ¿Qué pasó, David?
1: He's wearing orange overalls covered in patches representing the many countries where he's done rescue work. Now he's standing on the side of a road in La Guaira, directing a search operation.
10: Hola, hola, hola. ¿Qué pasó, David?
1: His phone keeps ringing. Other searchers come up with questions. He seems to know where everyone is and what needs to happen next.
10: Estamos trabajando en la búsqueda de dos niños, un jovencito de 17 años y otro pequeño de 10.
1: Mendez says his team is looking for two kids, 17 and 10, who have shown signs of life by knocking through the rubble.
10: Yo soy el líder, pero no soy capataz porque esto no es una fábrica de producción, esto es trabajo humanitario altruista.
1: He says he's the leader, but not the boss, because this is not a factory, it's humanitarian work, he says. Mendez is 80 years old. He's known as El Topo Mayor, and he became a rescuer almost by accident.
22: En el año de 1985, el 19 de septiembre, empieza el terremoto, veo en la televisión las escenas, estaba viendo el noticiero.
1: After a devastating earthquake in Mexico City back in 1985, he rushed to find his brother. The brother was alive, but as Mendez was leaving, he heard voices under the rubble, so he stayed. He started carving tunnels so narrow they looked like they were built by burrowing animals. That's how they got their name, Los Topos, the Moles. For 40 years, Mendez and his team have responded to disasters around the world. In all of the continents, he says. And this is his third time in Venezuela.
10: Cada país y cada desastre tiene su característica propia. Este es de los grandes, sí, de los...
1: Every disaster is different, but this is one of the big ones, he says. Mendez runs his team hard. He says the Topos work 24/7.
10: Trabajo se hace de manera continua a las 24 horas. No hay turnos.
1: There are no formal shifts, he says. People sleep wherever they can, sometimes just for 20 minutes, then return to the rubble. Los Topos are not affiliated with any government. In decades of missions, no one in Mendez's team has died, he says. That record has helped turn Los Topos into a magnet for rescuers beyond Mexico.
23: Meu nome é Charles Paulo, vindo de Manaus, Brasil.
1: At the site, I met Charles Paulo, a firefighter from Brazil who has worked with the group since 2014. When he saw images of the Venezuelan earthquake on social media, he packed a bag and started driving.
23: Cheguei através da carretera para ajudar no resgate das vítimas do terremoto.
1: It took him 4 days to drive through the Amazon region of Brazil and Venezuela. He says the trip was self-funded, with five people taking turns at the wheel. Volunteers from across Venezuela have also been showing up, sometimes on their own, with no experience, wanting to help. And El Topo Mayor says he's adopting them. One young Venezuelan volunteer came from the border region near Colombia. She arrived alone, without gloves, but ready to work, he says. Mendez says Los Topos are training her. They are teaching her the basics, starting with protecting herself first so she can help others. For all those volunteers who show up, the training happens in the moment, in real life, he says. Despite his age, El Topo Mayor says he'll keep going as long as he can. The two kids he was looking for were never rescued, but that doesn't deter him. He says disasters make you value your family, your country, and what you have. They put your feet on the ground. For the world, I'm Tibisa Isaiah, La Guaira, Venezuela.
9: Medical workers on the front lines of the Ebola outbreak in the Democratic Republic of Congo are going on strike. Many are reporting delayed payment. Some say they haven't been paid since May. This comes as the death toll from the virus continues to rise. The Congolese government estimates nearly 600 people have died in the current outbreak and more than 1,700 people have been infected. Christian Happy is an expert on Ebola at the Institute for Genomics and Public Health in Nigeria. He says the current strike is adding risk to an already high-risk situation.
2: If the doctors are on strike, it means that the patients are not going to be managed. Then the patient will return to their communities, and that will definitely add to the flare that we're seeing right now. But we're hoping that the situation will be resolved as soon as possible and that the Congolese government will take the necessary and adequate measures in order to, you know, douse the tension and then eventually address the situation.
9: You are not in the DRC, but you have worked on Ebola response for years. You have teams that have been in the DRC. Can you provide any insight into what conditions are like for healthcare workers when they are working on the front lines of an outbreak like this? I imagine it's incredibly challenging.
2: Yeah, working in an outbreak like this is always very challenging because no matter how much you do, the number of staff are stretched, you know, people are stretched thin because you're dealing with more than what you've always dealt with. You're having, in our context, in the case of Africa, you're dealing with not only Ebola fevers or Ebola cases, you're also going to be dealing with people that come with diseases that are similar to Ebola and then that are basically assumed to be Ebola at the period. So which means that you are seeing a larger number of patients than you usually do, and then people are stretched thin. And often it takes a lot of energy out of people, you know, dehydration and everything, because people are especially, I mean, they're under PPEs or personal protective equipment, and then that really on its own, you know, bring a whole sense of dehydration on the workers. I just want to say that, you know, we need to recognize that it's a lot of sacrifice that our frontline healthcare workers are doing in order to provide the care and try to curb this epidemic. They're working not only for the people in their local communities, they are working not only for people in the countries, they are working for people in the world, because if they are not there, then there's a potential that this can become a pandemic. I think we need to give a lot of credit to frontline healthcare workers for the work that they for the work and the sacrifice that they do in order to manage a situation on the ground.
9: The work, sacrifice, and the risk they're taking on too, a risk of infection.
2: Absolutely. It's a lot of risk.
9: Tell me if you can tell me anything about this. We've seen reports of healthcare workers being attacked, and those attacks are linked to misinformation about Ebola. What is that about?
2: It is very unfortunate that we are in a situation now where, social media bring about a lot of misinformation. And because of misinformation and because of people tend to believe a whole lot about fake news on social media, that is putting frontline healthcare workers at risk, because information given through social media are often not accurate. And it is a shame that we are in a world now where misinformation tend to have actually more preponderance or to be believed more than accurate information. And this is what we are suffering. And this is the issue is not just even at this moment where we're talking about trying to contain an epidemic. So it is even after that, when you want to say, okay, let's take appropriate measures to prevent further epidemic from occurring, maybe through vaccines and others. People tend to, you know, to disagree with the concept of vaccine providing protection. People tend not to agree with the fact that vaccine can protect them from having the disease or spreading the disease around. So I think this is a challenge that some of us in the front line are facing.
9: Can you tell me the nature of this disinformation and how it is leading to attacks on healthcare workers? Draw that line for me to connect.
2: I mean, imagine a situation where you are busy trying to provide care for a patient. You are trying to help a patient that is probably highly dehydrated by providing you some body fluids. And then the information given, you know, to the family is that the body fluid has something else into it. So, and or that the drug you are trying to provide the patient, it is actually say, oh, the drug is what is killing the patient. Instead of saying that the drug is there to help and save the patient. So this is the kind of situation where people are finding themselves, where in trying to provide care, you get attacked for doing what is good because of misinformation.
9: I see, making it even harder to do the work of containment. What is the current level of containment? What is the status of this outbreak?
2: I mean, of course, there was a spread, but I think we're getting to a level where there's some level of stability, because right from the beginning, remember that this outbreak started in places where there was almost no government, but I think with time, and then there was no testing ability, but with time now, testing have been deployed in many places, and then we're seeing a situation where we're getting to a level where there's some level of stability, where the testing centers have been deployed and then they're equipped. And then we're probably in a situation whereby, you know, there's more confidence into the system at the moment than it was at the beginning.
9: One of the biggest challenges with this outbreak is that this specific strain of Ebola does not have a vaccine or a treatment. I know scientists have been rushing to change that. Are there any updates on that front?
2: Well, I mean, I think, as you mentioned, there's a lot of rush in trying to develop diagnostics and treatment and then vaccines. Just 2 days ago, I mean, the Gates Foundation just launched a major initiative in terms of accelerating diagnosis for this particular strain. So I think there's a lot of effort from people with goodwills trying to put resources together to accelerate the development of countermeasures, be it diagnostics, vaccines, or drug. And we hope that, you know, we can actually get some of those things out as soon as possible.
9: You mentioned more support for vaccines. I understand that enrollment in clinical trials for experimental treatments started just this week. Is that right?
2: That's correct. So I mean, the enrollment for the clinical trial started this week. Let's hope that, you know, it will continue, and then we can quickly have an evaluation and an assessment of the effect of those vaccines in protecting, you know, people.
9: You've mentioned there is some measure of stability in the affected regions now. What are the biggest needs still there in these areas still combating Ebola?
2: I mean, clearly you expect, you know, diagnostics, you know, is a need, and the ability to actually manage patients. So I think there's a critical need for definitely having more personnel on the ground. But then most importantly, actually, is having their countermeasures like drugs or vaccines, you know, that will be very critical in terms of helping to curb this epidemic.
9: Christian Happy is a molecular biologist in Nigeria. He led the team of scientists that traced the origin of the 2013 Ebola outbreak in West Africa.
14: When most people hear the word catnip, it brings to mind an image of a drooling kitty rolling around in bliss. But the very substance that attracts cats also repels mosquitoes.
9: There is new data backing this up, presented this week at the Society for Experimental Biology's annual conference in Italy. Researchers in Uganda compared a catnip-based lotion to DEET, the active ingredient found in most bug sprays. They found the catnip lotion to be just as effective at keeping mosquitoes away.
14: The secret sauce is a natural substance in catnip called nepetalactone. The finding is significant in Uganda, which sees millions of cases of malaria every year because of the prevalence of mosquitoes carrying the disease.
9: Catnip can also be grown in Uganda, which could make mosquito repellents derived from it more accessible there.
14: My question is, will you suddenly become a cat's best friend if you use it?
9: You're listening to The World.
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9: This is The World. I'm Carolyn Beeler. Tomorrow, New Zealand marks the official observance of Matariki, the Maori New Year. The celebration begins when the Matariki star cluster, known in the U.S. as the Pleiades, reappears on the horizon before dawn. For the past 4 years, Matariki has been an official national holiday in New Zealand. It had been celebrated by indigenous Maori communities for centuries before largely disappearing during the colonial era. To learn more, we reached out to New Zealand-born Maori poet Tay Tibble. I started by asking her if she grew up observing Matariki.
8: We didn't really, no. I grew up urban Maori in the city, and no, when I was young, there wasn't much discourse at all about Matariki. And I think it's something that a lot of Maori, even urban Maori like me, have come to appreciate and try to acknowledge and observe and honour in some way. Definitely 4 years since the public holiday, but amongst Māori, it's kind of become into our consciousness collectively relatively recently in the last 10 years or so. And that makes sense that I wasn't too aware of it as a child in the 90s, but the effects of it is now as I grow and as an adult, it's more present in my life and in the life of my friends and whānau family.
9: How do you observe the holiday?
8: Matariki takes place in Aotearoa, midwinter.
9: Aotearoa is the Maori name for New Zealand.
8: Yeah, for New Zealand. And I think what the heart of Matariki really is about stillness, kind of using this time to look inward, to be with whānau, but to be more reflective rather than productive.
9: Mm.
8: These days, I think what most people would do and what I would do if I was home in Aotearoa right now is share a meal with friends and family. Matariki is also about learning and thinking about the past, because, you know, Matariki, there are 9 stars, and each star represents a sort of aspect of life. So one of the stars is called Pohutukawa, and Pohutukawa is kind of known as the death star, or the star that connects our world to the next. So at Matariki, it's really important to think about the people who have passed on in the past year and sort of wish them well and send them on into the next world at this time of year. But it's also about recuperating, planning for the future. There's another star of Matariki called Waiti, which is like the ocean star. So when I get home, I'll hope I can make it to the ocean and spend some time there in this sort of grounding ritual, especially after being away from home.
9: Do you have personal feelings about it being made a national public holiday in 2022?
8: I think it's a nice thing. You know, we hold space for occasions like the King's birthday, et cetera. So I don't see why it is an issue. Unless you're a racist, which some people are in our country, unfortunately, while we can't have a day to mark its importance to Aotearoa. And why not give people a day off in that winter when the days are short, the nights are long and dark, it's cold. You know, people need rest.
9: There were some New Zealanders who opposed the creation of this new holiday. Does opposition to it still exist, or has it just come to be accepted now that it's established?
8: I think it's maybe accepted in an inevitable way, like it's here at the moment, but there is a lot of resistance still to not only just Matariki, but the incorporation or uplifting of Māori culture. It's very sad. There is resistance.
9: Mm. Can you say a bit more about who opposes the holiday or the greater visibility of Māori culture in New Zealand in general?
8: I think, you know, when they were first talking about making Matariki a public holiday and sort of acknowledging that tradition more, it was coming at a time in Aotearoa where there had been, you know, there had been a resurgence of te ao Māori, Māori culture for years up until this point. But for me, I really noticed like an increase in popularity of Māori culture within the last 10 years or so. Maybe that's just because I came into adult consciousness. But I feel that, you know, there was, in the last few years, there had been a real push and celebration, and becoming Māori was, being Māori, I mean, is considered very cool. And it wasn't really that way when I was younger. There was a lot of shame around our culture, mainly perpetuated by, you know, the media and our stereotypes. But I did see that change over the past few years. But I feel like, you know, the pendulum always swings. It's always pushback when there is more visibility for Indigenous people. There are people that feel threatened by that. They think their worldview is under attack, and they push back on that. And we've really seen that in Aotearoa in the past 3 years since the election of our new government. You know, we have a political party in our government that's quite far right wing, the ACT Party, and they have done a lot of damage and a lot of attempted damage to Māori people via their policies and their, yeah, what they stand for, essentially. I mean, the world did see a few years ago this young Māori politician, Hana, standing up in Parliament and leading the haka to protest this bill. You saw that?
11: Yeah.
8: So they were protesting this bill that looked to undermine and rewrite the Treaty of Waitangi, which is the treaty between Māori and the Crown, signed in 1840, our foundational document. You know, they have no right to touch that document. They have no right to do that. But they did do it, and it caused a lot of conflict amongst our people. And Māori, you know, we managed to protest against that bill and get that one thrown out, but they just try and rewrite the bill in different ways and pass it through. It's been quite contentious for us, and I just feel like it's such a shame because we had made so much progress and now it seems to be this pushing back against it. It's very ugly.
11: So this holiday was made a national holiday under the last government, and since then there's been a new government voted in, and some of these actions that you see as hostile to Maori culture have been taken by the government. Does that give any different significance to the holiday now than it had just 4 years ago when it was named a national holiday?
8: Yeah, I think it probably does. It's like pushing against an immovable object. It's like trying to move a mountain. Also, I think what I like about Matariki is that, you know, it reminds you to remember that things are seasonal, and, you know, we might be in this era of a recession of all things, a recession of culture, a recession of aroha, of love for one another. But the pendulum will swing back again and the tides will change. Tides always go out and come back in. It's inevitable.
11: That's New Zealand-born Maori poet Tay Tibble.
14: Here's a beautiful song in Maori that came out just last year. It's by Marlon Williams, a Maori singer who's really popular in New Zealand right now.

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3: This is The World. I'm Marco Werman. Reading Lolita in Tehran, a memoir in books by Azar Nafisi, became a bestseller when it came out in 2003. In it, Nafisi tells how, equipped with a PhD in English and American literature from a university in the U.S., she returned home to Tehran to teach right after the 1979 revolution, only to come face to face with the increasingly oppressive rules of the Islamic Republic. Her response? Start a secret book club for women to talk about literature. There's now a film adaptation of Nafisi's book. In this scene, Nafisi, played by Iranian actress Golshifteh Farahani, explains the purpose of the club to her brave members.
4: So, you're all here because over the years, each one of you has shown me that you're dedicated to the study of literature. The literature they don't want us to read. The forbidden books. The words they're afraid of. So, let's see if our own faith in reading can transform the gloomy reality of this revolution. Let's see if reading Lolita here in Tehran will help us fight back.
5: Yes.
3: The film adaptation is directed by Israeli filmmaker Aaron Rickliss and opens in New York City this Friday before a nationwide rollout. Aaron Rickliss is in Athens and Azar Nafisi is in Washington, and they joined us to talk. Welcome and thank you both for being here.
6: Thank you. Happy to be here.
7: Thank you.
3: Azar, it was remarkable to see this movie at a time when Iran is at war with Israel and the United States after years of ever-determined protests against the mullahs whom you were in confrontation with. What is it like for you to have this adaptation of your memoir coming out now?
7: It is interesting that how much of reading Lolita has become pertinent today. I have very mixed feelings about this. On one hand, despite all the brutality, despite the fact that as you and I speak now, so many young, dedicated, wonderful people are getting their sentences of execution. This regime has been executing people, taking advantage of the confusion of the war. So it constantly breaks my heart. And what I was going to say was that whenever my heart breaks, I remember my mother. When I left Iran in 1997, on the last day I was in Tehran, my mother kept following me around and telling me, tell them, telling me, when you go there, tell them. She meant tell them how in regime has confiscated everything that we held dear. She wanted the world to participate in her grief and also in the joy of the struggle, of the resistance. So I have all those feelings. And it is great that the film also opens a different kind of window than the book did.
3: Well, you did tell in your memoir, and now, Aaron, you're telling in the film adaptation of Azar Nafisi's book. I understand it was something you had wanted to do some years ago. What drew you to her memoir initially?
6: Well, I read the book right after I made two films, The Syrian Bride and Lemon Tree. So I dealt with women in territories of conflict, you know, the Middle East. I come from the Middle East, so my heart has been broken, I think, ever since I was born, basically. And when I read the book back in 2009, I felt that it's the kind of material that I can deal with and I want to deal with. But I was too busy with some other films and I put it aside. I came back to it a few years later. I looked up Azar, I think on Facebook, and somehow I reached her and we talked on the phone. And I think I said, does it make sense to you that an Israeli director would tell your very Iranian, very personal story? And she said, I think it's wonderful. So I said, shall I come and see you in Washington? She said, yes. And that's what I did. And I came back, you know, with the rights to the book. Took a while, but, you know, this book took me by storm on every level, you know, emotionally, especially politically, socially, you know, a look into women under oppression, a look into people under oppression. And I think it's, you know, I'm always careful not to say it's an important story, but I'm not careful. I am saying it's an important story and it matters now more than ever. And I think it always mattered, but, you know, it's getting increasingly urgent that people are aware of what's going on around them, everywhere, by the way, not only in Iran, not only the Middle East, everywhere.
3: I mean, you point out a couple of your other films. Over the years, it's clear you care about women's condition across the Middle East in films like The Lemon Tree and The Syrian Bride. And now you turn to the story from Iran in which you show the ordeals of ordinary Iranian women. I can imagine some in Israel where you live might see this as propaganda. It was shown there. How was it received?
6: It was very well received. And you know, yes, there's always, you know, I think when you come with a work of art, whether it's a book or whatever it is, you're always exposed to, you know, various reactions on various levels that stem from political points of view. But I think somehow my experience now after a year where the film played everywhere in Europe, you know, from Spain to Germany, from France to Italy, and in Israel. In Israel, the success was only stopped by the war with the Iranians. So that's, you know, it's kind of this absurd situation, but that's what happened. And I think now it's finally coming to the U.S., and it couldn't be better timing, I guess, despite the World Cup. I'm putting that aside. Mm-hmm. Yeah, I think it's, I'm open to criticism of any level, but on the other hand, I'm pretty firm about what this film says and what it means. And I'm also, you know, what can I say? I'm proud of it.
3: Azar, just remind us, you returned to Iran in 1980 after studying abroad for several years. You were looking forward to being back home, but the Iran you found was very different from the one you left behind. Remind us how the regime's repression affected you and your students.
7: Well, I felt the oppression almost immediately when the plane boarded in Tehran and we were all being searched, not so much for guns, but searched for alcoholic drinks and women not wearing the veil, the photographs of them, you know. And so I immediately felt this is a place where it is not just politics, because totalitarian governments, the first thing they do, they take away from you the history, and they fabricate a new story which represents them and not us. So especially if you're a woman, they don't want just your mind, they don't want just to win in politics, they want your heart and soul. And there is a scene in the film where the character that is Azar stands in front of a mirror and puts on her robe and her scarf. And at that moment, she hates herself. So that moment, I felt that I have to resist in order to remain alive, not just physically, but as a person, as a human being.
3: Yeah, I mean, there's so much psychology going on in this drama, as much as the political side of this. I mean, the women you're in this book club with face the everyday reality of the mullah's oppressive regime. This is a lot more than a book club. This is like a support group, wasn't it?
7: Yes, we all were one another's support groups. And when the Islamic Republic caused us to have no relations with the world, they took us away from the world, from connecting to the world outside. we resisted by bringing back that world with all its ambiguities and beauty and also violence. That world was brought to us by its golden ambassadors, by its poetry, by its fiction, by its music, by its art, by its films. And when we were in Iran, we had all of these underground. And that is where I learned about Marx Brothers and Humphrey Bogart and Lauren Bacall. That is where I heard Bon Jovi sing. So that is the importance of imagination. It connects you to those you should be connected to.
3: Well, you're taking us, Azar, to one scene in the film that I wanted to ask you about. You're reading Pride and Prejudice by Jane Austen with your book group. And as a way to illustrate the formalities of this period, you have the women do an old aristocratic English dance. Let's hear a bit of it. Again, this is actress Golshifteh Farahani.
4: Okay, girls. Ladies on one side, gentlemen on the other.
5: Who is the boy?
4: I am. Don't call me a boy, I'm a gentleman. Then this is your chance. If you want to understand Jane Austen, if you want to understand your England, this is the only way. So this is exactly how the Bennet sisters would feel about finding a husband.
3: Azar, there are rules embedded in the dance, you say, that reflect the rules in society at the time. And one of the women asks you, is Iran with all its rules turning into Jane Austen's England? Tell us, first of all, how you respond to that question.
7: Well, not exactly Jane Austen's world. There are differences, but there are mainly differences in detail. In reality, at the heart of almost every great book in 18th and 19th century, there is a woman who disturbs the peace of the characters who are used to be the establishment. And this woman says no to marrying the man she doesn't love for money, because women didn't have occupations in 18th, 19th century England. So our duty becomes to bring the dance into our lives, to resurrect what they have taken away from us.
3: I'm speaking with Azar Nafisi, author of Reading Lolita in Tehran, and Eran Riklis, who directed the film adaptation. You know, the sense of time and place in the movie really communicates the experience of being in Tehran and going through what you were going through. Eran, you filmed in Rome, in Italy. You're Israeli. I don't know if you've ever been to Tehran, but how did you create the sense of authenticity? Was it close consultation with Azar, Nafisi, and others?
6: Yes, the reality is that I shot in Rome on location. The simple reason was that the finance came from Italy. The complicated reason was that I was asked, can you imagine shooting Tehran in Rome? And I said, not really, but I'll make it work. And I just made it work through consultation, through research. You know, I didn't sleep for like 2 years, I think, talking to people, watching videos from Iran, and trusting my own senses. You know, when I walked into the University of Rome, I felt this is the place. And when I brought my consultant, my Iranian consultant, to see the place, I thought he's going to tell me, you're out of your mind. This has nothing to do with Tehran. But actually, he came into the faculty and he started crying. And he said, you're bringing me back to my days as a student in Tehran. So I felt, you know, as a filmmaker, you also have to trust your senses in terms of what is right, what is wrong. On the other hand, I didn't want anyone in the world, any Iranian in the world, to stand up after screenings to say, you know, that person in back of the frame is wearing a shirt that was never, you know, worn in Iran. So the details are very precise. The film in its mood is very precise. I spent almost 2 years creating this film, A, by casting it, you know, because I decided only Iranian exiles, of course, are going to play in this movie. Hence, I reach out to Golshifteh Farahani, who's this amazing actress. All the actresses and all the actors in this movie are Iranians who live all over the globe. And I brought them to Italy, and I worked with them very closely. And I think the Odyssey is coming out soon. This was a kind of Odyssey of my own.
3: Your own Odyssey. Azar, it must have been important for you to have the right director on this project for this very personal book. How did Eran convince you he was the one to tell this story?
7: Yes, definitely. Before going into that, I just want to quote a few lines from the great Palestinian poet Mahmoud Darwish. He says, "I wish they read me for my poetry and not as representatives of the enemy." Mm. And there's another one, "Every beautiful poem is an act of resistance." So when Iran came and talked about his film, I knew that he was one of the quote-unquote progressive filmmakers in Israel, and he protests about the Israeli government the way we do. We have that actually in common, that both our governments are completely under question. But the most important thing that made me want Iran to make this film was that I wanted to make this statement that I try to first understand people rather than judge them. And then I judge them not based on where they come from, what kind of religion they have, what ethnicity do they have, are they female or male? None of these matters. Imagination and the ideas are universal.
3: Eran Rikles, I'm curious to know what you think this movie can still tell audiences over 20 years after the book's publication. What do you think?
6: Well, I think for me, you know, the years are, this was written last year. It's actually being written right now. Because for me, it's a timeless story. It's not about, it is about

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1: 14, I think it changed my life forever, and I think it's the reason I'm making films the way I am doing them up to now. Because, you know, I don't have to talk about Cuckoo's Nest because it's obvious what the story is about, but for me, it's still there. I always refer to it somehow about, you know, the individual's role within society, fighting oppression. Cuckoo's Nest is not about women necessarily, but I'm there. That's what I feel. And that's why I kind of don't have the urge to say, look at this story and that is set in the 80s and it will tell you something about your life right now. But I guess I am saying that it's good to look back and understand the present times. And it's also good to look because I think we're all bombarded by headlines. You know, we read on the internet and everywhere, you know, radio, TV, whatever. We get snippets. And I think in films, you have this rare moment, and in books, of course, this rare moment to take your viewer deeper into the story and into the feelings and into the essence of the story. And I think that's what I'm about, you know, bringing the essence beyond what the headline says.
2: Aaron Riklis directed the film adaptation of Reading Lolita in Tehran, a memoir and books, and Azar Nafisi, of course, the author of the book. Thank you both very much for speaking with us today.
3: Thank you.
1: Thank you very much.

0: Coming up, you know who's way more popular than Taylor Swift? On YouTube, at least. We head to Kyrgyzstan next, where locals, all they need is an internet connection to build an audience of millions on YouTube.
1: There are no gatekeepers. There's no audition you need to do to sign you or to distribute your content. That's all in your hands.
0: That's up next on The World.
2: Former Manchester Mayor Andy Burnham could easily become the United Kingdom's seventh Prime Minister in 10 years. The revolving door of leaders has some Britons wondering what has made their country ungovernable.
3: I think what we've had in recent years is people who've got like two or three of the skills that you need, but not all of them.
2: I'm Mary Louise Kelly. Why the British Prime Minister has become a uniquely difficult job on All Things Considered from NPR News.
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0: This is The World. I'm Carolyn Beeler. Here's a song you may recognize.
8: I knew you through the days of the blades of the grass in summer.
0: Taylor Swift's hit from the latest Toy Story movie. It is the world's most listened to song this summer. But if we are talking YouTube views, Swift's numbers are dwarfed by this.
9: My name is Chicky. Chicky, Chicky, Chicky. 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
0: That's My Name Is from the YouTube channel D-Billions. They make educational videos for kids starring dancers with bright yellow, blue, and pink hair. Their channel has a huge audience here in the U.S., and it's produced in the Central Asian country of Kyrgyzstan, where making videos for YouTube has become big business. From the capital, Bishkek, Levi Bridges got an inside look at how it's done.
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1: 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This-
2: Upstairs, I find a group of child actors wearing big, bright, curly-haired wigs rehearsing a dance routine. Today, they're recording a video about dinosaurs by the piano where the Kyrgyz national anthem was written. The choreographer instructs the kids when to smile or roar like a T-Rex. This team creates hundreds of kids' YouTube videos each month in a dozen languages, though English and Spanish are by far the largest audience.
3: Compartes conmigo, ¿quieres enchalar?
2: Across the hall, Leonardo de Moura Russo from Brazil is in a sound studio translating a video into Spanish. He's explaining the best way to translate the word please.
4: Por favor is please, but in many Latin American countries, they make it short. They say porfa, not por favor. Porfa is more for kids. So this is how we work.
2: He explains all this to the audio engineer in English.
5: Porfa, yes? Porfa.
2: The engineer then instructs a voice actor in Russian. That seems to be the most common language here. I'm surprised by how well this game of telephone works.
3: Жалишься. Порфа.
6: Порфа.
4: Perfect.
0: She makes it look easy.
4: Yeah, I told you, people here are very professional. People here are very professional.
2: D-Billion's founders first met performing in a Soviet kids' chorus. Asselbek Anarkul Ulu, one of the actors, says they first started making these videos for their own kids.
7: Очень много неправильного контента было, трэш-контент.
2: Anarkul Ulu says, we noticed the internet was just full of trash content. They wanted to create something different than the violent Tom and Jerry kind of videos they grew up on. He says they set a positive example. No eating sweets on screen. They're singing fun songs and teaching kids numbers and the ABCs. It's like we've become the world's nannies, he says. Having more than 50 billion views on YouTube, that is a huge responsibility. YouTube and other social media companies like Meta have been found liable in court for creating products some allege are addictive for kids. Fiona Scott researches children's online use at the University of Sheffield. She says risks for children are real, but she says watching YouTube videos also gives kids diverse cultural experiences.
8: I like the fact that my daughter watches things and she'll say, oh, this video is being made by a family in Indonesia and my friend is from Indonesia. And it's like it's giving them this sort of expanded understanding of the world and of difference.
2: But some YouTubers in developing countries say it's really hard to break through. Saida Sabah Hashmi is a sociologist in Pakistan who studies content creators. She says Pakistani YouTubers have issues getting paid because their banks don't easily accept money transfers from the US. That feels defeating.
9: We are from developing countries, so for companies, we are basically cheap labor.
2: YouTube told me that they always pay creators monthly in the most popular payment method in their market. Amjad Hanif is VP of Creator Products at YouTube. He says YouTube has given opportunities to creators globally that just didn't exist 20 years ago.
10: On YouTube, there are no gatekeepers. There's no audition you need to do to sign you or to distribute your content. That's all in your hands.
2: But there are still dozens of countries, mostly in sub-Saharan Africa, that are not part of YouTube's partner program, making it more difficult for creators to make money. Hopalong Ditlokwa teaches in the Department of Media Studies and Applied Communications at the University of Botswana.
11: I think YouTube is not doing enough in terms of promoting homegrown, localized stories in Africa.
12: My YouTube, it's generally a lot of like white people who are traveling around the world. I'm just curious, like, how different the algorithm works for you and me.
11: From a user perspective, from my side, in most cases, the recommendations would be coming from, you know, those like white people you just mentioned. So it's just like we're importing, in other words.
2: For Ditlokwa, this means seeing content about Africa made by people who are from richer countries, where YouTube generally makes more money from advertising. In a written statement, YouTube said that their system doesn't favor content from any specific region. Based on what I saw in Kyrgyzstan, when a YouTuber does find an audience, the benefits on the ground can be exponential. D-Billion's CEO, Ernest Umataliyev, shows me around his company's new office, located on a sprawling property overlooking the city. Umataliyev says, our country is landlocked. We've got no port, no gas, no oil. People here have to earn a living through their naturally creative talents. He plans to launch a hub here for Central Asian content creators and tech startups. Although D-Billions wouldn't disclose how much they make on YouTube, Umataliyev plans to invest some of the profits in nurturing the next generation. For The World, Levi Bridges, Bishkek, Kyrgyzstan.

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1: 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I'm Marco Werman.
0: And I'm Carolyn Beeler. Have a great evening, and we will see you back here again tomorrow.
2: 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By the PRX Ambassador Council, whose members include Serena Altschul, John and Kimberly Morch, Christopher Sakara, Jennifer Carroll, Belinda Kiley, Lawrence Hall, and Dan Tauber. The World's theme music is composed by Ned Porter. 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
8: Former U.S. Ambassador to NATO Nicholas Burns says Iran seems fine with the return to hostilities with the U.S., in part because the regime is divided.
9: There seems to be one faction that does want a ceasefire of the United States, but the stronger faction is defiant. They think they're stronger of will, and so they're testing us.
8: This is GBH's All Things Considered. With Mary Louise Kelly and Scott Detrow, I'm Soraya Wintersmith. It's Thursday, July 9th. Coming up, the 2008 financial crisis, then Brexit, shrank the UK economy and led to a revolving door of prime ministers. Analysts say the UK's parliamentary system is ill-suited to modern multi-party politics. Plus, an airplane mechanic shortage has led many high school graduates to the Pittsburgh Institute of Aeronautics.
10: I'm the first person in my family that's in a trade school. My dad does IT and my mom's a nurse.
8: More on that just ahead. First, these headlines.
11: Live from NPR News, I'm Lakshmi Singh. The Jordanian Armed Forces say they intercepted 8 missiles launched from Iran. This after U.S. and Iran traded strikes for a second straight day after President Trump declared the ceasefire was over. Iranian officials say at least 14 people were killed in the U.S. strikes. We have the latest from NPR's Hadil Alshalchi.
12: Sirens blared in Jordan and officials told residents to take shelter after missiles were detected on their way to Jordanian airspace. The Jordanian army said it shot down the missiles. There were no casualties. Jordan is a close U.S. ally and many missiles aimed at Israel passed through Jordanian airspace. The latest exchange of strikes between the U.S. and Iran began on Wednesday after the U.S. accused Iran of attacking commercial ships in the Strait of Hormuz. Iran responded by targeting U.S. military bases in Kuwait and Bahrain. While President Trump said the ceasefire was over, he didn't rule out further talks with Iran to permanently end the war. Hadil Alshalchi, NPR News, Istanbul.
11: The Trump administration's attempting to scale back Biden-era rules designed to cut pollution from heavy-duty vehicles such as large trucks and buses. The government has scheduled a 2-to-3-day public hearing at the end of the month. The administration wants to limit nearly all the ways someone can enter the United States legally. That includes worker visas. But there is one type of visa that some Republicans want to expand. More from NPR's Jimena Bustillo.
13: House Agriculture Committee Chairman G.T. Thompson introduced a bill to increase access to the H-2A visa for seasonal agriculture labor. Over half of farm workers are without legal status. The H-2A program is a way for farmers to get legal workers. Since 2012, the use of these visas has increased by more than 500%. The measure received support from the farming industry, but expanding H-2A has been met with opposition from organized labor and groups further on the right. Labor groups want a more direct path to legal status. Conservatives don't want any path at all. Farmers say the program is here to stay, but if it's not changed, their own farms may not be here for long. Jimena Bustillo, NPR News, Washington.
11: We're counting down to the World Cup final in 10 days, and reporter Steve Futterman says the quarterfinals have just begun near Boston.
14: There are 8 teams left. By the end of Saturday, it will be down to 4. The first of the quarterfinals today, France, led by Kylian Mbappe, takes on Morocco. This is a rematch from 4 years ago in Qatar. The two faced off in a semifinal match. France was victorious 2-0. Tomorrow, the scene shifts here to Los Angeles. Spain will play Belgium. On Saturday will be the final 2 quarterfinals. Defending champion Argentina takes on Switzerland, while England plays Norway. Then it's on to the semifinals next Tuesday and Wednesday. The grand finale takes place a week from Sunday at the Meadowlands in New Jersey.
11: That's Steve Futterman. It's NPR News.
8: From the GBH newsroom in Boston, I'm Soraya Wintersmith. State Senate President Karen Spilka is unveiling a bill meant to protect healthcare workers from patients who get violent while receiving care. The bill would require medical centers to create violence prevention programs and report incidents to the Department of Public Health. Employers would also have to offer workers paid leave if they're assaulted on the job. Shannon Bush has been a nurse for more than 2 decades. She says patients verbally assault her daily. She's also been physically assaulted 3 times throughout her career.
15: I was caring for somebody, trying to make sure that they were okay, and I was armbarred to the side of my head. It's not okay, and it should not be accepted.
8: The Senate is expected to vote on the bill next week. Today's the last World Cup game at Gillette Stadium, temporarily renamed Boston Stadium for the tournament. France and Morocco are squaring off in a heavyweight match that will send the winner to the semifinals. Thousands of fans got to the stadium hours before the game to take in the atmosphere. Olivier Bizzi lives in Milton but is originally from France. He says it's a once-in-a-lifetime experience to watch the French team in Massachusetts.
16: You could not dream about it, like when you move to the United States, that you'll get a chance to see them play the World Cup here. So that was phenomenal when they announced it, and now it's just like pure pleasure.
8: Whoever wins the France-Morocco game will play the winner of tomorrow's Spain-Belgium match. The founder of the iconic Back Bay LGBTQ+ venue Club Cafe has died. Frank Roboto's passing comes after a 2.5-year battle with brain cancer. Advocates and allies in Boston's gay community have responded with an outpouring of tributes for Roboto. Julie Marsden directs the Community Resource Initiative, an HIV-focused health organization that started with a planning meeting at Club Cafe nearly 40 years ago.
17: Frank, even back then, offered free space for a group of about 80 people to meet. He was a dedicated advocate for all things community-based and LGBTQ.
8: Along with starting Club Cafe, Roboto was a prominent philanthropist for gay and transgender causes. That includes creating the Harbor to the Bay benefit bike ride, which has raised millions of dollars to combat AIDS. Partly cloudy overnight, lows in the 70s, mostly cloudy tomorrow, highs in the 80s, then a mix of sun and clouds on Saturday and lots of sun on Sunday with highs in the 70s. It's 90 right now in Boston. This is GBH News.
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19: This is All Things Considered from NPR News. I'm Mary Louise Kelly.
20: And I'm Scott Detrow. For a second consecutive day, the U.S. has launched new airstrikes against Iran. And in response, Iran fired missiles at U.S. allies in the Middle East. The strikes came hours after President Trump said the U.S.-Iran ceasefire deal was, quote, over at a NATO summit yesterday, and also insulted Iran's leaders.
21: I don't want to deal with them anymore. They're scum. You know what scum is? They're scum. They're sick people. They're led by sick people. and they're vicious, violent people.
20: Here to talk about all the latest is Ambassador Nicholas Burns. He was the U.S. ambassador to NATO under President George W. Bush and led negotiations on Iran's nuclear program. Ambassador Burns, welcome.
9: Thanks so much, Scott.
20: Let's just start with this. What has your reaction been to the last 2 days of events?
9: I think it's clear that Iran does not want to honor the ceasefire. The rulers in Tehran clearly believe they have a stronger will than the United States, that they can outlast us, that can actually get a better deal in the Strait of Hormuz, where they're the toll keeper, where they can exact tolls of all commercial shipping. Imagine what kind of power that would give them. I think that's where they're heading. And that's why you've seen the administration push back with these airstrikes over the last couple of days, because our American objective has to be, and the Trump administration has been clear about this, the strait has to be open to commercial shipping. It's a vital international waterway, and we can't abide Iran becoming a toll keeper, having this coercive impact over commercial shipping.
20: Do you think that's true? Do you think that despite the fact it's Iran being bombed, it's Iranians being killed, that Iran has more tolerance to wait this out and let this keep going?
9: Unfortunately, the nature of this regime in Tehran is I don't think they've ever demonstrated that they have a clear interest in the welfare of their own people, but they clearly have an interest in the survival of their regime and the empowerment of that regime. And it's an extraordinary situation, Scott, that the Iranians took extraordinary blow to the military infrastructure and civilian infrastructure in the country, and yet they suffered through it. They didn't flinch. We're dealing with an exceedingly difficult and often very untrustworthy government in Tehran. Mm-hmm. And it appears to be a government that's divided. There seems to be one faction that does want a ceasefire of the United States, but the stronger faction is defiant. They think that they're stronger than we are, stronger of will, and so they're testing us.
20: Given all of that, what do you think the best card the U.S. has to play is? Is it airstrikes like we've seen the last few days? Is it sanctions? We saw a new round of sanctions on Iranian oil sales this past week. What do you think works here right now?
9: I don't think there are any good options. I think the more likely option available to the president and the administration is do everything we have to do through U.S. naval power to keep the Strait of Hormuz open. Use American military power selectively, as you've seen the administration do over the last couple of days. When Iran violates a ceasefire by attacking shipping in the strait, the U.S. has had these surgical strikes, but quite substantial strikes on Iran's military infrastructure. I think it's important to put economic pressure on what the regime really cares about. They need revenue. And if we can limit that, that might be economic pressure. So I think that's where the administration will likely go. I don't think the Congress or the American people would support a return to full-scale warfare.
20: I'm curious, given everything you've said, do you personally think that this war was a misfire, a mistake by the U.S. and Israel?
9: I think going back to assess the war, it was a major strategic mistake. Iran is in some ways stronger today than it was before. So the war was ill-advised, but there'll be time for lots of questions to be asked about why the war took place on February 28th.
20: I want to shift gears here. You, of course, were NATO ambassador at one point. What did you make of what happened in Turkey this week? You know, on one hand, President Trump, pretty bombastic, pretty critical of allies throughout the public appearances at the meeting until the very end when he comes out and just talks about how warm and cooperative everybody was behind closed doors. I was covering that and watching it, and I wasn't quite sure what to make. I'm wondering what you thought.
9: I think there were two major outcomes, Scott, of the NATO summit in Istanbul. One on NATO itself, on its future, and the second on Ukraine. On NATO itself, you know, here's the irony again. President Trump can justifiably take some credit for having pushed the NATO allies to spend more on defense, which they needed to do, and they hadn't done for decades. And he just won't take the win. Because despite this very good performance by the Europeans, President Trump repeated his claim that the United States should take ownership of Greenland. So I think he ought to be more positive about the progress that the Europeans made and the impact that he has had on defense spending. But Scott, there's more positive news on Ukraine. The president had a productive meeting with President Zelensky. President Trump said he supported Ukrainian drone strikes deep into Russian territory, and he might even support production of Patriot missile interceptors by Ukraine itself on Ukrainian territory. And I think, let's hope that President Trump will be consistent here and now turn full American support back to Ukraine and not be taken in by these blank promises from President Putin.
20: That is Ambassador Nicholas Burns, former U.S. ambassador to NATO, now a professor at Harvard University's Kennedy School. Thank you so much.
9: Thanks, Scott.
19: Today, the former mayor of Manchester, England, filed his candidacy to become the United Kingdom's prime minister. Andy Burnham wants to succeed Keir Starmer, who has resigned as leader of the UK's ruling centre-left Labour Party. So far, Burnham is running uncontested. He could be in office by the end of next week. He would be the country's seventh prime minister in 10 years, and that is a lot even in a parliamentary system. This revolving door has some Britons asking what has made their country feels so ungovernable. From London, NPR's Lauren Freire reports.
0: It's become a familiar scene. A lectern gets dragged out into Downing Street and everyone knows what's coming.
1: Such, I think the country requires fresh leadership.
0: That was Prime Minister David Cameron 10 years ago, followed by Theresa May.
22: I will shortly leave the job that it has been the honour of my life to hold.
0: Tearfully relinquishing
22: the opportunity to serve the country I love.
0: Even her successor, Boris Johnson, sounded uncharacteristically serious, if only for a moment.
23: How sad I am to be giving up the best job in the world. But them's the breaks.
0: His successor, Prime Minister Liz Truss, famously vowed,
24: Mr. Speaker, I am a fighter and not a quitter.
0: But then quit the next day. Ultimately, they all say some form of what Prime Minister Rishi Sunak and finally Keir Starmer articulated.
25: I would like to say first and foremost, I am sorry.
26: Every decision I've taken has been about putting the country I love first.
0: I asked the UK's most famous election expert, John Curtis, about this revolving door. And he said this is a typical American question.
27: It's the difference between a parliamentary democracy and a presidential system, that you can change prime ministers in the middle of a term. That's how you hold prime ministers to account.
0: But most parliamentary systems have multiple parties. If a party gets, say, 20% of the vote, it gets 20% of seats in parliament. In the UK, though, it's winner takes all in each district, which leads to exaggerated majorities and reinforces a two-party system, centre-right conservative versus centre-left Labour, mirroring the British class system, Curtis notes.
27: Middle-class people predominantly voting conservative, working-class people predominantly voting Labour. That's all gone.
0: Globalization has changed that, he says. Heavy industries have moved overseas. College degrees are more essential and more expensive. It's exacerbated inequality and left some voters feeling left out.
27: Now it seems that we've got a rise of populist parties. Politics have fragmented. We're now in a world of multi-party politics, and politics is no longer about left versus right.
0: He says fewer people are in the center, and social media is amplifying the extremes. Now, this is happening to centrists globally, but what's unique to the UK is a certain referendum that happened 10 years ago.
28: The British people have spoken, and the answer is, we're out.
0: That's the legendary British broadcaster David Dimbleby announcing the results of the Brexit referendum. Britain was still struggling to recover from the 2008 financial crisis when voters decided that exiting the European Union might bring some relief. John McTiernan, former political secretary to centre-left Prime Minister Tony Blair, says it did the opposite. The country has lost about 6% of its GDP, according to the Bank of England.
29: This is a period in which Britain's done the most harm to itself. This period of instability is related to the fact that the country's not had a pay rise for 20 years. If you hadn't had a pay rise 20 years, if your listeners hadn't had a pay rise 20 years, they might be going, something's going wrong. They might be getting angry.
0: He says that anger has been directed toward the governing class, fueling the rise of populist parties and speeding up this revolving door of British politics. Now, it's possible the UK has just had a 10-year run of mediocre politicians.
30: I think what we've had in recent years is people who've got like two or three of the skills that you need, but not all of them.
0: Yoshi Herman is founder of The Mill, a news outlet in Manchester, England, where the presumptive next Prime Minister, Andy Burnham, is from.
30: Being the British Prime Minister is a really difficult job. There are fewer checks and balances on your autonomy and your ability to act if you have a parliamentary majority. And the downside of it is you have much less stability. Your MPs can kick you out at any time. That's the double-edged nature of British democracy, and it requires someone who's got an incredible set of skills.
0: Especially in times like these. Burnham seems to recognize that. He's even talked about changing the system to proportional representation that would give more power to upstart populist parties. Herman says it's probably not the first thing on his list, though. He'll enter parliament with a majority and will likely exercise his autonomy and ability to act before those same forces that claimed his predecessors, globalization, inequality, and political fragmentation, come for him. Lauren Freyer, NPR News, London.
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8: 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I'm Saraya Wintersmith. Thanks for joining us. Coming up on All Things Considered, four airlines now control three-quarters of the U.S. market. What that means for travelers, just ahead. Tonight in local sports, the Red Sox lead the White Sox 2-1 in the seventh inning, and France and Morocco are facing off in the final World Cup match to be played in, I'm using air quotes, Boston Stadium. You know that's in Foxborough, Boston Stadium. Now here's GBH's Dave Epstein with the weather.
5: We'll see partly cloudy skies overnight tonight. There could be a shower or thunderstorm well north of Boston, temperatures falling back down to the 60s. Tomorrow, partly sunny skies. Temperatures in the 80s, but it'll be a little cooler at the coast with the sea breeze at times. On Saturday and Sunday, lots of sunshine, mid-80s, upper 80s on Monday. For GBH News, I'm Dave Epstein.
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19: It's All Things Considered from NPR News. I'm Mary Louise Kelly.
20: And I'm Scott Detrow. It has been a turbulent year for the U.S. airline industry. Spirit Airlines went out of business, and one of the biggest airlines, United, floated a plan to buy its rival, American. That merger has not happened, but it has revived some fundamental questions about the state of the industry, as NPR's Joel Rose reports.
12: For better or worse, the airline industry as we know it started in the late 1970s when Congress deregulated the airlines. How it's going is a topic lawmakers in Washington are still debating almost half a century later.
13: How did that deregulation really benefit customers?
14: It opens up a true free market, and free market competition works, without a doubt.
12: That's Chris Sununu, the former governor of New Hampshire, who now heads Airlines for America, an industry trade group for the big airlines, at a hearing last month on Capitol Hill.
14: When I go to buy a ticket, I have four or five or six carriers going from Wichita to Dallas. So now they're all competing on that exact same route. And we have more competition per route than ever before.
12: But Sununu chose an interesting example to make his case. Is there more competition than ever before in Wichita?
31: Not specifically in Wichita.
12: Rachel Mayberry is the air service and marketing manager at Eisenhower National Airport in Wichita. It's true that there are six airlines serving the airport, but not all of them fly directly to Dallas. In fact, only one of them does.
31: Dallas, your only choice is American Airlines. Now, if you're willing to do a layover somewhere, you can get to Dallas through other carriers. But if you want a direct flight from Wichita to Dallas, it's only American Airlines.
12: Mayberry says most people, including her, would probably drive the 360 miles to Dallas before they would take a connecting flight through Denver or Houston or Chicago. In some ways, Wichita is typical. The four biggest U.S. airlines now control roughly 75% of the market, and they funnel a large and growing share of their flights through a handful of mega hub airports. The airlines insist there's still a healthy level of competition, but critics say this level of consolidation is unprecedented and bad for consumers.
1: From the airline's perspective, it makes sense. Bigger is better, and it'll be more efficient for them, even if there's a lot of drawbacks for communities and passengers.
12: Ganesh Sitaraman is a professor at Vanderbilt Law School and the author of the book Why Flying is Miserable and How to Fix It. He argues that much of what's wrong with flying can be traced all the way back to deregulation, including the emergence of mega hub airports.
1: Even the experience of being in a very, very crowded airport waiting can be disorienting and frustrating to people. If you have to connect, you know, you might find yourself running a half marathon from one side of the airport to the other, you know, just to see the door close right before your flight.
12: Hubs are not new. The big airlines have been structuring their business this way since at least the 1980s, and it's easy to see why. They can keep costs down by concentrating more of their operations and maintenance in one place, while also giving customers more choice of destinations. Airlines say hubs are a big reason why average fares have plunged since deregulation when you adjust for inflation. Here's how Sununu described it to members of Congress last month.
14: In the late 70s, let's call it what it was, basically rich white people could fly in a plane, right? Today, almost any American, through a variety of different ways, can afford to fly from point A to point B. We have more competition.
12: But the industry's critics say fares might be even lower today if airlines were competing directly with each other more often.
9: There's just not much competition between nonstop routes. You can just look at the data. You know, essentially, every route's a monopoly or duopoly.
12: Mark Reamer is a professor of economics at Swarthmore College. Before that, he worked in the antitrust division at the Department of Justice, where it was his job to analyze mergers, including airline mergers. Reamer says the number of hubs has been shrinking, and airlines are routing more flights than ever through those fortress hubs, as they're known in the business, where one airline operates more than 70% of flights.
9: The hubs have become hubbier in some sense. It creates fewer overlap routes between the airlines. And when you have fewer head-to-head overlap routes, you get less competition, and that gives these airlines more market power.
12: The airline industry disputes that there's less competition than there used to be. We called the trade group Airlines for America and asked them to explain why the CEO picked Wichita and Dallas as an example of a success story.
15: It was probably not the best choice of examples for routes, but let me just say the following. When he says more competition per route, nationally speaking, he is correct.
12: John Heimlich is the chief economist at Airlines for America. He says the largest markets have more competitors per route and more nonstop flights than they did 20 or 30 years ago. And Heimlich argues that mega hubs allow airlines to serve a bigger network of destinations than they could otherwise.
15: You are never going to have a nonstop flight between Wichita and Tokyo. But if you have nonstop flights to Dallas and Denver and Chicago, then guess what? You suddenly have one stop to a lot of places in the world.
12: But wherever you're going, there's a good chance your connecting flight is at the other end of the airport. Joel Rose, NPR News, Washington.
19: Bonnie Tyler, the big-haired, raspy-voiced Welsh singer, has died. She was 75 years old. In May, Tyler was hospitalized following intestinal surgery. Her family announced on social media today that she died as a result of the illness that she was being treated for. Tyler had a string of emotionally charged power ballad hits in the 1980s, but as NPR's Isabella Gomez Sarmiento reports, there is one song for which she will always be known best.
16: Turn around. Every now and then I get a little bit lonely and you're never coming around.
17: Total Eclipse of the Heart came out in 1983, and listening to it, you can hear everything that would become Tyler's signature. The heart-rending way she belted as though her life depended on it, a soaring sense of drama that captures crushing heartbreak or undying faith in love.
16: Every now and then.
17: Total Eclipse was the product of a career-changing collaboration. Before it, Tyler was a moderately successful pop star whose signature smoky voice was partly the result of surgery to remove vocal nodules. The song's writer, Jim Steinman, was coming off the massive success of Meatloaf's Bat Out of Hell. He had a musical theater background and over-the-top style that helped carry operatic rock from the 1970s into the maximalist pop of the following decade. The original Total Eclipse of the Heart is a 7-minute epic that sounds like it belongs in a melodrama. It features a call and response between Tyler, singing in her husky lower register, and Rory Dodd, who has a clear tenor. Steinman's wall of sound production and multiple key changes help push it toward a series of climaxes. Total Eclipse topped charts around the world and captured the attention of Paramount Pictures. The studio asked Tyler and Steinman to make a song for the soundtrack to the 1984 film Footloose. Holding Out for a Hero was a hit, but Steinman and Tyler didn't keep working together. Total Eclipse of the Heart may have eclipsed the rest of Bonnie Tyler's career, but that's fitting for an artist who knew the power of something that feels larger than life. Isabella Gomez Sarmiento, NPR News.

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1: 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I'm Saraya Wintersmith. Coming up on All Things Considered, residents in parts of Gaza face continued gunfire and shelling as Israeli forces expand their operations. That story just ahead.
2: Maine's Graham Plattner has dropped out of that state's Senate race, while in Massachusetts, Ed Markey and Seth Moulton face off.
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1: Still to come on All Things Considered, Massachusetts lawmakers are looking at new protections for healthcare workers facing violence on the job, and a new exhibit in Haverhill highlights the city's role in shaping the American shoe industry. The details coming up right after these headlines.
7: Live from NPR News in Culver City, California, I'm Dwayne Brown. Following days of intense pressure from Maine and national Democratic leaders, Graham Plattner ended his Senate campaign last night after denying recent accusations that he raped a former romantic partner 5 years ago. This as Democrats seek a replacement candidate. Maine Public's Kevin Miller says questions remain over how Plattner was vetted in the first place.
8: It wasn't even a trickle. It was a steady, flow of controversies that kept coming out over and over again. I should say that he was definitely not the party's nominee. Mm-hmm. Yeah, this was not the state party that chose him. This was not the national party that chose him. This was kind of the grassroots, the populist Bernie Sanders style campaign. And those are the folks that put him forward. So there is some questions about why there wasn't more digging into his background.
7: Maine Public's Kevin Miller, Democrats are trying to unseat Republican Senate. Senator Susan Collins in November. An airport in South Florida has been renamed for President Trump. As NPR's Rachel Treisman tells us, travelers will soon see changes in the coming months.
9: The airport closest to Trump's Mar-a-Lago home used to be called Palm Beach International Airport. But as of Thursday, a state law passed months ago along party lines changed it to Donald J. Trump International Airport. The Federal Aviation Administration now recognizes the airport as DJT instead of PBI. But the new initials won't be used for booking flights and checking bags until that code changes in mid-August. Airport officials say the renaming is a branding change only. They estimate it will cost about $5.5 million, half of which is covered in next year's state budget. Rachel Treisman, NPR News.
7: Stocks finished higher across the board on Wall Street today. 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
1: From the GBH newsroom in Boston, I'm Saraya Wintersmith. State Senate President Karen Spilka has a new bill out that she hopes will protect healthcare workers from patients who turn violent while receiving care. If the bill becomes law, medical centers would need to conduct annual facility risk assessments and offer paid leave to workers assaulted on the job. Katie Murphy is president of the Massachusetts Nurses Association and supports Spilka's proposal.
10: I have heard from countless frontline nurses and healthcare professionals about their own experiences with workplace violence. There ought to be a law.
1: Spilka's new bill comes after two patients were charged with assault and battery for attacking healthcare workers at Tewksbury State Hospital a few months ago. The Senate is expected to vote on the bill next week. New Bedford has created a recall process for elected officials. As CAI's Jeanette Barnes reports, the measure will need state approval.
11: Mayor John Mitchell proposed the recall ordinance 2 years ago, saying it protects the public against rogue politicians. The New Bedford City Council made some changes before approving the measure last month. Among other changes, the council tripled the number of signatures required on a recall petition from 600 to 1,800. Mitchell says he does not agree with the changes, but signed the measure so the city would have a recall process in place. The ordinance requires approval from the state legislature as a home rule petition.
1: Jeanette Barnes for Connecting the Commonwealth there. Historic New England has opened a new arts and culture center in downtown Haverhill. The center's inaugural exhibit pays homage to the city's deep history as a manufacturing center for shoes. Nora Carlson is Historic New England's curator of fashion and decorative arts. She says the exhibit includes boots worn by Beyoncé that were designed by Stuart Weitzman, who started his shoemaking career in Haverhill.
0: This is a moment where we are saying we are opening our doors, we are opening our collection, and we want to, you know, really work with the community, work with other Gateway communities to expand our narratives, but also play a part of their history as much as we represent their history.
1: Carlson says visitors will be able to write their own shoe stories on a paper shoe silhouette that will go on display as part of the exhibit. Partly cloudy overnight, lows in the 70s. It's 90 right now in Boston. This is GBH News.
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13: 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I'm Scott Detrow.
14: And I'm Mary Louise Kelly. The U.S. brokered ceasefire in Gaza left the territory split in half. Israel's military occupied the east, and 2 million Palestinians were squeezed into the remaining areas along Gaza's western coast. In recent months, though, Israeli forces have been pushing deeper into Gaza. NPR's reporter in Gaza, Anas Baba, and NPR correspondent in Dubai, Aya Batraoui, bring us this report.
15: On a small rickety table, under a tent of worn-out tarps, four friends meet for a game of cards. They hold tight to this daily ritual that's played 400 yards from their neighborhood because it's a bit safer here. But each day, as the sun begins to set on the eastern Gaza City neighborhood of Shajaya, the men return to their bombed-out homes and hunker down for the night. That's Abu Ahmad Hamid. He says you put your hand on your heart and pray to God once evening sets in. He says no one dares to venture out because of the intensity of Israeli shelling every night. He's one of a few dozen Palestinians still living in Ashujaiya. It's a vast moonscape of rubble and destroyed buildings that was once a thriving neighborhood to more than 100,000 people before the war. Ashujaiya now lies under Israeli control in a new so-called orange zone that accounts for 10% of Gaza, running north to south. In maps shared with NPR, aid groups say the Israeli military designated this orange zone in March and restricted access to it. Residents of Ashujaiya say aid groups have suspended operations here and ambulances need Israeli permission to enter. Israel's military did not respond to multiple requests for comment. Random bursts of Israeli tank fire can be heard even in broad daylight, as documented by NPR. In the orange zone, Israeli soldiers have erected military posts flanked by Israeli flags and tanks within eyesight of Palestinians living in the area. NPR's Anas Baba describes what that's like in Ashujaiya.
16: This was one of the busiest neighborhoods in all over Gaza. But today, it's literally a ghost city. There is no life. You can't even indicate if there is people are living here. Or even when they walk, I see them. They walk next to the destroyed houses because they are afraid from a bullet. They are afraid from an Israeli tank artillery.
15: There are no markers on the ground indicating where the orange zone starts and ends. The UN says around 200 Palestinians have been killed by Israeli forces since the start of the ceasefire just in areas of Gaza close to the military's shifting lines of control. Naveen Al-Hattab says there's no life here. Everything is a struggle. The closest source of drinking water is a half-hour walk from Ashujaiya. There are no shops or clinics here either. Al-Hattab says her 27-year-old daughter was killed when the family was displaced in another neighborhood that's now off-limits and occupied by Israel. Her sister was killed in intense airstrikes on Ashjaiya. They're among the more than 73,000 people Gaza's health ministry says were killed in Israeli attacks in the war. She says we don't know how to live and we're surrounded by danger, but there's nowhere else to go. Despite a ceasefire on the ground, Israeli Prime Minister Benjamin Netanyahu says the military's push is part of a step-by-step plan to surround Hamas from all sides. He told an audience in late May that when the U.S.-backed ceasefire with Hamas began last year, Israel controlled half of Gaza, and then 60%. A man in the audience yells the next step should be 100%. Netanyahu responds, first 70%. Let's go for that. We're hitting them from every direction, he says. Satellite analysis by NPR last month, based on maps aid groups must now adhere to, indicates Israel is nearly there, with control of at least 65% of Gaza. Aya Batraoui, NPR News Dubai, with reporting by Anas Baba in Gaza.
13: You probably know that U.S. aviation has a shortage of air traffic controllers, but the industry also needs thousands of new mechanics, and schools that train those workers are in demand. NPR's Bill Chappell recently went to a graduation ceremony at one of those schools.
17: There was pomp and circumstance at the Pittsburgh Institute of Aeronautics, and cheers for every graduate. More than 400 people came to see their sons and daughters and loved ones walk the stage in an airplane hangar. The graduates' blue gowns matched the bright sky outside. The aviation maintenance program takes nearly 2 years to complete. So, what's next? John Wojcik is the class salutatorian. He's from Buffalo, New York.
18: I do have a couple interviews next week with a couple contractors and SpaceX, actually, in Texas, where I'd be applying my airframe skills for that. With assembly of Starship rockets.
17: In fact, nearly half of the 60 graduates had already lined up a job before they put on their cap and gown. That's largely because they're also earning an FAA certificate that's the gold standard in aviation maintenance. Some students say that working with metal on planes is, well, riveting.
19: I was expecting to like working on engines, but I really like doing the sheet metal.
17: That's Nancy Weaver. She already has a college degree, but she wanted a fresh start. A native of Canton, Ohio, she has a job offer in hand from Kalita Air in Michigan. And in this economy, aviation is a bright spot. Wojcik says the students will fill a labor gap.
18: There's a shortage for both pilots and mechanics. And like all these people are retiring. And it's, yeah, I think the average age is 57 of mechanics.
17: Those workers are aging out as air travel is booming. And somebody's got to keep all those planes in the air. A market forecast by Boeing predicts a need for 123,000 aviation maintenance technicians in North America through 2044. But for some students, aviation's just their dream job.
20: I've wanted to do this since I was about 6 years old.
17: Kira Friedel is a student from Pennsylvania who's halfway through the Pittsburgh program. She started straight out of high school.
20: It's like, oh my God, I want to do this. I knew college wasn't like my thing, but I want to do hands-on, definitely.
17: Growing up, Friedel was fascinated by old planes, so she's taking a leap.
20: I'm the first person in my family right now that's in a trade school. My dad does IT and my mom's a nurse.
17: And aviation mechanic jobs do pay well. They earn a median of about $80,000 a year, according to federal data. So how much does it cost to get there? Steven Sabold is the school's executive vice president.
21: Full tuition for the entire thing is around $42,000.
17: He says an aviation program offers a good return on investment. Students use the standard federal application, or FAFSA, to find financial aid and scholarships. Some rely on savings and part-time jobs. Sabold says trade schools like his are busier than ever.
21: If you go back, say, 5-10 years ago, our biggest struggle was awareness.
17: Now the school has a wait list. As for the newly certified mechanics, many are moving to launch their careers. Nancy Weaver says she's okay with being far from home.
19: After all, I'm working in aircraft. Why not just hop on a plane and go back when I need to?
17: Like any new graduate, the sky's the limit. Bill Chappell, NPR News.

0: You're listening to All Things Considered from NPR News. The list of things bearing President Trump's name and likeness, it's growing. Starting today, the airport closest to Trump's South Florida home will be named Donald J. Trump International Airport. The Trump Organization says it will not profit from this renaming. Legal experts, however, see potential loopholes. NPR's Rachel Treisman reports.
1: PBI is now DJT after Palm Beach International Airport was renamed for President Trump. Trump isn't the only U.S. president to get this distinction. There's John F. Kennedy International Airport in New York and Ronald Reagan National Airport near D.C., among others.
2: As best I can tell, we have 12 airports that have been named after presidents, often after the president is deceased, although not exclusively.
1: That's Jake Linford, a professor at the Florida State University College of Law, who specializes in copyright and contracts. He says this situation is unique because it's
2: one of the few airport naming situations where not only is the person being named still alive, he's also still the president.
1: Trump has a tendency to put his name on things, from buildings to battleships to dollar bills. The airport renaming is the result of a Florida law that was passed along party lines and signed by Republican Governor Ron DeSantis in March. When asked about it at the time, DeSantis downplayed concerns about setting a precedent.
3: Well, the legislature passed it, and he's a friend of mine. He's a sitting president from Florida, the first one we've ever had from Florida. And so I thought it was appropriate.
1: Trump, a lifelong New Yorker, changed his permanent residence to Palm Beach in 2019. He travels to his Mar-a-Lago home regularly through the airport that now bears his name. And the Trump Organization has applied to trademark the name. That's unusual, says Josh Gerben, a trademark attorney in D.C.
4: This airport could have been renamed Donald J. Trump International Airport, and Trump Org did not need to own trademarks for this to happen.
1: A spokesperson for the Trump Organization told NPR it did so because the Trump brand is a, quote, frequent target of infringers, counterfeiters, and unauthorized users around the world. But that means Palm Beach County needs permission from Trump to use the airport's name.
4: Because otherwise, they could theoretically be in violation of these trademarks that Trump Org had filed.
1: A licensing agreement signed by county commissioners in early May allowed

0: 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And thanks.
1: Extra hoops could increase the cost of the renaming, which airport officials estimate at $5.5 million. The state will cover about half, and the airport says the rest will come from its own revenue sources. Rachel Treisman, NPR News.

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1: More than 1,500 soldiers once filled Harvard Yard, turning classrooms into barracks. But while the revolution was brewing, most students stuck to studying.
2: The morning would be spent in recitation. They're not getting radicalized.
1: I'm Kirk Carapeza. 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
3: This is GBH 89.7. I'm Saraya Wintersmith. Coming up, researchers have developed a new kind of robot that flies through the air, swims through the water, and transitions between the two realms. The details just ahead. In local sports, the Red Sox just beat the White Sox 2-1, and France and Morocco are tied 0-0 in the World Cup quarterfinal at Boston Stadium. Now here's GBH's Dave Epstein with the weather.
4: The humidity of today will continue overnight tonight with temperatures down in the 60s. There could be a lone shower well north and west of Boston. On Friday, partly sunny skies, warm and muggy, temperatures in the mid to upper 80s, a little cooler for Cape Ann, Cape Cod, and the islands. On Saturday, mostly sunny skies. We're going to start in the 60s, end up in the mid 80s. Also, same thing on Sunday, a pair of very nice days this weekend. For GBH News, I'm Dave Epstein.
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9: It's All Things Considered from NPR News. I'm Mary Louise Kelly.
0: And I'm Scott Detrow. Researchers have developed a new kind of robot, one that flies through the air, swims through the water, and transitions between the two realms. Such a robot may one day be used to monitor our coastlines. NPR's Ari Daniel visited the lab where one of the inventors works.
10: Hi.
11: Good to meet you.
10: Rafael Zufre ushers me into his lab at MIT. A giant tank is filled with bright turquoise water. There are small flying robots perched everywhere I look. One's flapping its wings. These devices are inspired by diving seabirds like the Atlantic puffin, which uses its wings to both fly and swim.
11: These puffins solve this really challenging task of moving in air, in water, despite the huge difference in density.
10: Zufre, who's a mechanical engineer, wanted to see if he could build a bird-sized robot that could also move through both mediums and between them. No one had ever done that before.
11: Thinking of a wing that could operate in both those fluids somewhat efficiently seems implausible, right?
10: Zufre and his colleagues based the robot's overall body plan on a diving bird, but made a couple key departures, including no legs.
11: Instead, we thought, can we go from the water straight to the air, simply with the wings themselves?
10: Is this the robot here?
11: Yeah. So this is the design that we came up with.
10: It's really elegant. The central body, which houses the motor, battery, and electronics, is completely open. I see the guts of this thing. Mm-hmm.
11: So water floods the whole system here. You have to waterproof individually every single component.
10: The wings are made

0: from a translucent nylon fabric reinforced with carbon fiber struts. The wingspan's not quite 3 feet tip to tip. It's got a tail to help it fly, and the whole package weighs about half a pound. On a slightly different model, Zufrey shows me how crisply and quickly the wings can flap.
1: You really got to hold on to that.
2: Yeah. I know you can really feel the forces.
0: The robot flaps 5 to 6 times a second to maintain flight, but to leave the water and enter the air, it's got to move its wings 10 times a second.
2: We need to reach the highest speed possible as we approach the water surface, and then we need to lift the robot out. And there require a huge amount of thrust.
1: A lot of power.
0: So much power that most diving birds are unable to generate it, which is why they take off by using their legs to run along the water's surface. Zufrey calls up a video he and his colleagues filmed at Lake Geneva in Switzerland. There's a ripple at the surface. Then the robot bursts out of the water and into the air in less than a second. It sounds like, honestly, a lot like a bird taking flight. The research describing the engineering of the robot is published in the journal Science.
3: This is a beautiful robot. It is light and powerful and a monumental step in the performance at both swimming, flying, and transitioning between the two.
0: Glenna Clifton is an animal movement biologist at the University of Portland in Oregon who wasn't involved in the research. Clifton says the robot shows what makes the flight biology of diving birds unique, and she's excited about possible applications, like observing the coastal ocean and monitoring something like a remote coral reef.
3: This robot could be deployed to fly efficiently towards where the coral reef is and then dive under the water to get a better view.
0: These are the sorts of applications that Raphael Zufrey, back at MIT, plans to enable by equipping the robot with a handful of onboard sensors. He and his team are continuing to refine and improve their aerial aquatic robots, honed by experimentation, but still inspired by the natural world.
2: You see that it has already been done in biology, right? So that gives you hope as a robotics researcher. It tells you that it should be possible.
0: Ari Daniel, NPR News, Cambridge, Massachusetts.
4: Mountain bike enthusiasts in Vermont have been working for years on a multi-use trail that will run the entire length of the state, and they want to make sure it is accessible to everyone. Vermont Public's Nina Keck reports.
5: Louis Arevalo zooms up and around a woodsy single-track mountain bike trail in Randolph, Vermont. Azul, his service dog, sprints alongside. Arevalo pedals with his hands. He rides an electric, recumbent-style three-wheeler that sits low to the ground. He was paralyzed in a skiing accident 6 years ago.
6: Once you realize what these bikes are capable, or this equipment actually opens up, it kind of like blows your mind.
5: Being able to get back on the trails, he says, has been a game changer.
6: There's a reason we live in the Green Mountain State, right? It's because we like to get outside and all of it, you know, seeing the squirrels, the chipmunks, the beavers, whatever, the birds, it's life.
5: But adaptive rigs like Arevalo's are wider and heavier than regular mountain bikes. And not all trails, including this one, are user-friendly. For instance, the adaptive bike Nick Bennett's riding on gets hung up on several tight turns.
7: Nope. Not happening.
5: Bennett is executive director of the Vermont Mountain Bike Association, one of the groups working to create the future statewide Velomont Trail. He's doing formal test rides like this with Arevalo and others to see how they can make things better for adaptive riders, because many of the trails the Velomont is connecting to were built years ago.
7: All it really takes, honestly, is just scalloping out or removing a little bit of material on the outside of that corner, and that'll allow adaptive bikes to make that corner without really affecting the trail or changing the way it rides.
5: Contractors are also modifying overnight huts and hostels along the way to make overnight stays easier as well.
8: Yeah, so we're walking up to the Chittenbrook campground here, and then there's a ramp that kind of goes down to the hut.
5: Velomont Trail Director Angus McCusker says the Chittendenbrook hut sleeps 10 and feels remote, but you can drive to it. The parking lot has been made wider, ramps have been added, and there's a new locked shed to store off-road wheelchairs bikers can use so they don't have to travel with their own.
8: So if you're an adaptive rider, you can imagine rolling right up here, then you can transfer to your chair that's available here and then roll down the ramp and put down in the fireplace, over the privy, make your meal, all kinds of things you need to do.
5: Louis Arevalo stayed at the hut last summer with other adaptive riders. He says it was the first time he'd been camping since his accident.
6: You've got a babbling brook right there, and it was really refreshing to have easy access to a beautifully built hut that was easy to navigate, and then have these world-class trails right out the door. And then with the idea of the Velamont Trail, like realizing like, oh, I can actually plan like a hut-to-hut trip, you know, have these adventures with, you know, so many other people.
5: Jeff Alexander is counting on it. He works for a nonprofit that helps people with disabilities access outdoor recreation. He says an economic impact study they commissioned estimates their work with disabled people brought in more than $10 million last year.
9: So the adaptive community has money. They travel. They want to travel. They want to play with everybody.
5: He says we just need to level the playing field so that everyone can play together. For NPR News, I'm Nynie Keck in Chittenden, Vermont.

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6: The U.S. and Iran have resumed airstrikes, and President Trump has declared the ceasefire over. But when it comes to ending the war, the U.S. may not have any good options.
7: What Iran wants is to basically charge a toll or insurance fees to go through the Strait of Hormuz. When the smoke clears here, that may be the way out of this.
6: This is GBH's All Things Considered. With Mary Louise Kelly and Scott Detrow, I'm Soraya Wintersmith. It's Thursday, July 9th. Coming up, Microsoft's latest Xbox layoffs are raising new questions about the future of the gaming industry. Plus, Maine Democrat Graham Plattner says he's suspending his U.S. Senate campaign after being accused of rape.
8: I know that some will think it's an admission of guilt, and it most certainly is not. We're not doing it because of the allegations. We're doing it because of the structures that are being taken away from us by those in power.
6: Democrats there are now racing to find a replacement candidate. That's just ahead, right after this news.
9: Live from NPR News in Washington, I'm Janine Herbst. In another dramatic shift in tone, President Trump is calling Iranian leaders scum, just weeks after praising them as smart and rational people. NPR's Franco Ordonez reports on the diplomatic whiplash that has come to define Trump's approach to global affairs.
10: 3 weeks ago, President Trump described the Iranians as brave people who wanted to change the direction of their country for the better.
11: We're dealing with people that I think are very rational people. I mean, they were nice to deal with. They were strong people, smart people.
10: But he delivered a much different characterization yesterday at the NATO summit in Turkey.
11: I don't want to deal with them anymore. They're scum. You know what scum is? They're scum. They're sick people. They're led by sick people.
10: It's part of a pattern with the president, who often swings between praise and threats in an effort to almost will this war to an end. But you can also hear Trump struggling with that balance, insisting to reporters later that the war will not start again. Franco Ordonez, NPR News.
9: Minnesota Governor Tim Walz is pulling his National Guard troops out of Washington, D.C. earlier than planned. The move comes after several Democratic governors added members of their National Guard to the city for America 250th celebrations, joining the thousands of troops already there. This amid President Trump's ongoing anti-crime task force. NPR's Kat Lonsdorf has more.
12: There are a little more than 100 National Guard troops from Minnesota in D.C., which Governor Walz sent specifically to help ahead of the America 250 celebrations around the National Mall. It's pretty routine for states to send Guard troops ahead of big national events, but D.C. is not operating as usual these days, as thousands of troops, mostly from Republican-led states, have been patrolling all around the city for months. Governor Walz's office told NPR that the decision was made to pull his troops early after they had been seen participating in those presence patrols far from the National Mall, something they were not supposed to be doing. Michigan Governor Gretchen Whitmer has also threatened similar action for her 160 troops in the city. Kat Lonsdorf, NPR News, Washington.
9: In a few weeks, Britain gets its 7th prime minister in 10 years. NPR's Fatma Al-Kassab reports former Manchester Mayor Andy Burnham threw his hat in the ring to be the leader of the ruling Labour Party, and so far, he has no challengers.
13: The popular former mayor of Manchester, nicknamed the King of the North, confirmed he has submitted his nomination to lead the UK's governing Labour Party and become the next prime minister, writing on social media that it's all starting to feel very real. Burnham now looks all but set to reside in 10 Downing Street in less than 2 weeks, replacing Keir Starmer, who resigned last month amid historically low poll ratings. Fatima Al-Kassab, NPR News.
9: Wall Street higher by the closing bell, the Dow up 117 points. 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
6: From the GBH newsroom in Boston, I'm Soraya Wintersmith. Attorneys general from every New England state have joined a national bipartisan effort pushing for a federal crackdown on spam calls. WSHU's Molly Ingram reports.
14: 49 attorneys general, you heard that right, 49, want the Federal Communications Commission to strengthen its rules. They say it would cut off scammers' access to legitimate telephone numbers. Last year, Americans lost nearly $2 billion to 30 billion spam calls. The coalition of AGs is proposing a new set of FCC rules. They include stronger certification requirements for companies who buy and sell phone numbers and regular reports from those companies to help law enforcement trace the numbers. For the New England News Collaborative, I'm Molly Ingram.
6: Famed folk singer Judy Collins is gearing up for an upcoming show at Tanglewood next month. She performed at the Berkshires venue about a dozen times since her first appearance there over 5 decades ago. She tells GBH's The Culture Show that over her career, she's had the privilege of working with the most talented musicians and composers of our time. Still, she tries to bring something fresh to her shows.
15: I'm introducing my audience to some new songs, some new duets with artists they haven't seen me with in a while. You know, I was remembering the first time that I was at Tanglewood was in 1967. So I will have been there with a lot of people over the years, but every year is a new challenge.
6: Collins will appear at Tanglewood on August 30th alongside Mary Chapin Carpenter and Roseanne Cash. LGBTQ plus advocates are remembering the late founder of the iconic venue, Club Cafe, as a tireless supporter of Boston's gay community. Frank Roboto passed away Tuesday after a 2.5-year battle with brain cancer. Roboto was instrumental in making Club Cafe a gathering place for dining, fundraising, and LGBTQ plus advocacy. One group that used the venue was the Community Resource Initiative, a local nonprofit dedicating to fighting HIV. The group's director, Julie Marsden, says lots of people loved Roboto.
16: We're very much affected by his passing, and we want to offer the most heartfelt condolences to his family, to his friends, the Club Cafe community.
6: Roboto was a prominent philanthropist for gay and transgender causes. He created the Harbor to the Bay benefit bike ride, which has raised millions of dollars to combat AIDS. Partly cloudy overnight, lows in the 70s, mostly cloudy tomorrow, highs in the 80s, a mix of sun and clouds on Saturday, and lots of sunshine on Sunday with highs in the 70s. It's 89 in Boston. This is GBH News.
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0: It's All Things Considered from NPR News. I'm Scott Detrow.
18: And I'm Mary Louise Kelly. Wars in Ukraine and Iran dominated the agenda as President Trump met with NATO allies this week in Turkey. And there were important developments on both fronts, even if there weren't any dramatic breakthroughs. So what did we learn this week about where either conflict is headed? I discussed that with NPR Pentagon correspondent Tom Bowman and our new Istanbul correspondent Hadil Alshalchi. We were speaking on NPR's National Security Podcast, Sources and Methods. Tom, let's go to Ukraine. There were some developments, including a big one, the U.S. saying Ukraine will be allowed to manufacture Patriot air defense systems. That's a big deal. Just explain why. It's a huge deal.
7: Ukraine's been pushing for this for quite some time. They want a license to build Patriot missiles, the air defense missiles, the best in the world, in their country. Right now, only Germany and Japan have those licenses to build.
18: Okay. And they want these so they can shoot down incoming Russian
7: absolutely,
18: missiles.
7: Absolutely, right. As we've known for the past several weeks, in particular, Russia has used ballistic missiles to really hammer Kyiv. It's been awful. So it is key that they get these Patriot missiles, right? But again, it's not going to happen anytime soon. The missiles are made by Raytheon. They make about 600 per year now. The hope is they can ramp up to 2,000 in a couple, 2 or 3 years, right? So Ukraine can build a factory in its country, but the supply chain already is in rough shape now. It's stretched, right?
18: Okay, so Iran, which again, this was a summit about European alliances, but Iran has this habit of reestablishing itself with the war at the top of the agenda. Where are we? We're back to shooting at each other, the U.S. and Iran. What happened?
19: Right. So on Wednesday, U.S. CENTCOM announced that it had started to strike. It struck some Iranian naval installations, radar, small ships. And it says it was in retaliation for Iran attacking some ships that were trying to get through the Strait of Hormuz. And then Iran retaliated again and targeted U.S. military bases yesterday and today in Kuwait, in Bahrain, and the Jordanian army also said that it had intercepted missiles in its airspace, or it was on its way to Jordanian territory. Mm-hmm. Like, some people would say that we couldn't even call it a ceasefire even back in April when it started, because these flare-ups have been happening ever since the ceasefire started. You know, some people would ask, like, is it over? Yes, because Trump said that it was over during the NATO summit. But
18: he also said negotiations will continue, talks will continue.
19: Exactly.
18: He says the blockade may come back, but right. On the other hand, we're not back to all-out war.
19: And he also, in the press conference yesterday, he was asked, is this the beginning of the war again? Is this restarting the war? And he said, no, this is just, we're just meeting force with force.
7: The real problem here is this. We talked about this before. It's the Strait of Hormuz. It's not really closed, but it's not really open. So as a result of that, price of oil has gone up, and consequently, gas prices will go up. That is the essential problem here. The U.S. cannot open the Strait of Hormuz unless they were to completely take it over with dozens of warships and aircraft. And he's complained about Europe isn't helping out here. He complained about that at the summit. I do know that the EU foreign ministers are going to meet with some of the Gulf countries and talk about how do we deal with the Strait of Hormuz? What more can we do?
18: All of this makes me wonder, it's the question I keep asking, but who has the president's ear during this phase? Do we know how decisions about military strikes are being made?
7: I'm told he listens a lot to General Kane, Dan Kane, Raisin Kane, as Trump likes to call him,
18: the chairman of the Joint Chiefs of Staff.
7: Yeah. He's very calm and measured. I don't think he listens to Hegseth as much because he doesn't have a lot of experience.
18: Sorry to jump in. Isn't General Kane's job, though, to advise on here are the options, sir? He's not advising on here's the best policy. Here's what I think we should do.
7: Well, here's the thing. A chairman of the Joint Chiefs or any senior military officer is going to say, sir, here are the options, the pros and cons. One of the things I'm hearing from people that know Kane is that he isn't forceful enough in basically saying, this is my best recommendation for you to do. He basically offers the menu, but not really pressing as previous chairman of the Joint Chiefs. Look at a Colin Powell or a Mark Milley. He's a little more reticent, I think, not forceful in offering his best military advice to the president. Clearly, Marco Rubio is someone he's listening to because he's Secretary of State and National Security Advisor. I think he listens to some members of Congress, but they're in a tough spot now. It's unlikely you go back to the full-scale war, right? What did that achieve? I think we're going to see this low-level skirmishing going back and forth for weeks, if not months, until they reach out to Iran and say, let's make a deal. And what Iran wants is to basically charge a toll or insurance fees or service fees to go through the Strait of Hormuz. When the smoke clears here, that may be the way out of this.
20: That's coming up.
18: One more to you, Hadil. Trump's latest round of complaints against NATO has been, hey, y'all didn't step up and help us with the Iran war. You haven't stepped up. Please come help us keep open the Strait of Hormuz and keep the Strait of Hormuz open. Any change on that this week? Did you see any sign that NATO allies are more inclined to get involved in a war that America started?
19: Not that I heard of. Not from the Europeans, at least, or Canada. What I did hear that was interesting was that President Erdogan said that he was ready to start helping with the Strait of Hormuz. He said that he would be willing to start demining it so that ships can move through it better. I found that quite interesting because, again, he's trying to get into Trump's good books. He wants to, you know, wants to further his defense ambitions, and he wants to impress Trump. And so he's telling him, I care about the stuff that you care, and I'll help you with the Strait of Hormuz if you want me to.
18: That was NPR's Hadil Alshalchi and Tom Bowman speaking on our national security podcast, Sources and Methods. 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
0: For many Jewish people, supporting the state of Israel is an essential part of being Jewish. But younger Jewish Americans have been questioning that support and looking for new ways to engage with Jewish culture. Some have found community by learning Yiddish, a language with roots in 10th century Europe. 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
12: That striking upright bass filled a small dorm-like room in the Jewish food co-op on the Upper West Side. Brown wooden bookcases lined the back wall. The smell of wax from melted Hanukkah candles wafts near the radiator. Sally Kay, a senior at Barnard College, was among the 20 students crammed in that room for a Yiddish zingerei, or singing circle. For Kay and for many young Jews, her culture and identity are important, but she's been struggling with both recently.
20: It's hard to be a lot of the times in like synagogue spaces and like kind of traditional religious spaces that have been so like focused on supporting Israel no matter what.
12: There's tension in Jewish communities across the country right now, with some questioning their support for Israel. Divisions lie along political, ethnic, and generational lines. A Pew Research survey found that even prior to the October 7th Hamas attack, Jewish Americans ages 50 and older, especially those who are religious, are much more, quote, emotionally attached to Israel than younger Jewish Americans.
21: I've definitely talked to quite a few people that just kind of just stopped engaging with their Judaism because they didn't know where to go.
12: That's Lindsay Bloom, a senior from Mount Holyoke College in Massachusetts.
21: Like, that was, I guess, the case for me. And then I got into Yiddish and I was like, oh, this is actually a lot better. Like, I actually align with this a lot more.
12: Bloom grew up going to Hebrew school and attending synagogue with an Israeli flag hanging near the front of the sanctuary. She says she didn't know there were other ways to engage with Jewish culture until she learned about Yiddish, a language derived from around the 10th century in modern-day Germany. And Bloom isn't alone. There's been a spike of interest in Yiddish, with the language app Duolingo reporting that roughly 296,000 people around the world are studying it on the app as of this year. 60% are under 25 years old. Mindel Cohen, the academic director of the Yiddish Book Center in Amherst, Massachusetts, says the young people she teaches are engaging with the culture by
22: performing new plays, creating new music that's inspired by Yiddish music, you know, of the early 20th century, translating Yiddish literature so that people can read the stories and poetry even if they don't learn Yiddish.
12: Cohen says her students are interested in learning about how Yiddish speakers expressed their creativity in the past. Then, she says, the students recreate it in their own way.
22: By taking the time to learn about the past and learn about this culture, we can be inspired to continue things and make new things and make versions that feel relevant today. And that feels very special to see happen.
12: Francesca Rubinson is with the Workers Circle, a Jewish social justice organization in New York City. She works with young Jewish college students and helps them plan Yiddish cultural events on their campus. The events range from playing Yiddish music and talking about its cultural significance to
23: actions with local immigrant justice organizations as part of their kind of ambassador events that they plan. They've done letter writing campaigns for local tenant rights organizations, and they've also continued to bring special speakers and Yiddish teachers to campus.
12: Lindsay Bloom from Mount Holyoke College is a part of the Workers Circle College Ambassador Program. And she's in a Yiddish singing duo called Havrta. That's Havrta's performance of Chapel Roan's The Subway in Yiddish. There's something about Yiddish, Bloom says, that inspires her creatively.
21: Playing with the language and playing with the art and making new things. And I really, really like it. I like making new things. New Yiddish things.
12: Bloom says not only is she able to express herself in her culture and religion, but now she's able to find a community that understands her. For NPR News, I'm Nirvani Williams in Springfield, Massachusetts.
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1: Maine's Graham Plattner has dropped out of that state's Senate race, while in Massachusetts, Ed Markey and Seth Moulton face off.
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6: Keep it locked right here for that. 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I'm Saraya Wintersmith. Coming up, the Federal Reserve's new chair is placing greater emphasis on fighting inflation than on boosting employment. That's just ahead. In local sports, the Red Sox beat the White Sox 2-1 in Chicago's Raitt Field. And France and Morocco are tied 0-0 in the World Cup quarterfinal at Boston Stadium. Here's GBH's Dave Epstein with the weather.
4: Partly to mostly cloudy skies overnight tonight. Muggy, temperatures in the 60s, a lone shower well north and west of 495. On Friday, a blend of clouds and sun. It's still warm and humid. Temperatures are in the mid to upper 80s. Cooler for the Cape Cod area, Cape Ann, and the islands. Friday night, any showers and thunderstorms early come to an end. We're back down to the low 60s. For GBH News, I'm Dave Epstein.
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18: 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I'm Mary Louise Kelly.
0: And I'm Scott Detrow. When it comes to Xbox, Microsoft is doing a hard reset. This week, the company began reducing its gaming division by 3,200 jobs. Microsoft calls it the most significant restructuring in Xbox history. From member station KUOW, Monica Nicholsberg has been speaking with workers who feel like the gaming industry has become an impossible gauntlet.
27: Autumn Mitchell has been an avid gamer since she was 5.
28: I was gifted a Super Nintendo, and I played Donkey Kong Country, and I was absolutely obsessed.
27: Then in 2021, she landed her dream job. Microsoft subsidiary ZeniMax would pay her to test video games.
28: The people, the industry, the work itself is really dynamic and challenging and just really fulfilling stuff.
27: But on Monday, that dream came to an end. Mitchell was one of thousands Microsoft laid off as part of a big reboot of its gaming division.
28: I would say it's like having the wind knocked out of you and you never really get your breath back.
27: Mitchell isn't optimistic she'll find another job in gaming. The industry has always had boom and bust cycles. Studios staff up to build a new game, but then there can be a long lag time until the next one. Often, there's not enough money to bridge the gap. But experts say this moment is different. Gaming companies are fighting social media, AI, and so many other things for people's attention. Gil Luria is head of technology research at the investment bank brokerage D.A. Davidson.
29: The more our time gets divided up, the less time we have to spend on gaming, and therefore the less money we're inclined to spend on gaming.
27: Microsoft says the number of game players and playing hours are down. Xbox has been spending billions on studio acquisitions, and some of those were flops. In a memo to employees, Microsoft said the business has become unhealthy, with profit margins 3 to 10 times lower than competitors. I asked Microsoft President Brad Smith about the prospect of layoffs in an interview last week, and he said, even though these decisions aren't easy,
30: you do have to remain healthy in order to be successful, even to just stick around from decade to decade to decade.
27: If the gaming industry was facing an uphill fight before, soaring hardware costs have turned it into an epic battle.
5: The current layoffs are an unfortunate mix of both internal inefficiencies and this apocalyptic degree of hardware prices going up because of the AI frenzy.
27: Joost van Drunen teaches the business of video games at New York University. He says a combination of tariffs, increased fuel prices, and most importantly, surging demand for chips is eating into Xbox's margins.
5: And that's, you know, a scenario in which the easiest answer is to just cut jobs, as unfortunate as that is for everybody involved.
27: But some say turning things around will require listening to the people making these games, not firing them. Christopher Hayes has been working on games like Doom and Rage for id Software for 16 years. It was acquired by Xbox in 2021. He hasn't been laid off yet, though he worries he could be. He thinks the problem is comparing Xbox with higher margin parts of Microsoft's business, like software and AI.
7: Gaming makes a lot of money.
27: But not AI money. Plus, he thinks Microsoft has invested in games and other projects that maybe they wouldn't have if they had listened more to their developers.
7: Most of the time, when there's a lot of money lost, it's people in power chasing a trend and then ignoring developers who actually know the industry, are gamers themselves, and know what people want.
27: He'd like to see Xbox spun out of Microsoft. And some gaming experts say that may ultimately be where all this is headed. For NPR News, I'm Monica Nicholsberg in Seattle.
0: And a note, Microsoft is a financial supporter of NPR.
18: The Federal Reserve cares a lot about inflation and about jobs. That is because Congress gave the Fed what's known as a dual mandate. But President Trump's new Fed chair, Kevin Warsh, is talking less about employment. The Indicator's Waylon Wong and Darian Woods explain why jobs and inflation are tricky to balance and what the new Fed chair could be signaling.
8: The Federal Reserve's current mission is kind of recent. It wasn't until the late 70s that Congress changed the Fed's mandate to be about price stability and maximum employment. Economists like Claudia Sahm have their own way of describing this concept. Claudia used to work at the Federal Reserve.
9: Maximum employment, broadly speaking, is the idea that everyone who wants a job has a job. It's like the sweet spot for the economy.
10: Maximum employment can't really be measured, and this goal poses a couple of different complications for the Fed. So the Fed has one main tool at its disposal, interest rates. Lowering rates makes it cheaper for people and businesses to borrow money, and then demand for stuff goes up.
9: If consumers are out buying and businesses are investing, well, they're going to need workers to make it happen. And so then that can kind of indirectly lead to more employment.
8: But what if there aren't enough workers to fill those jobs at current wages?
9: Then all of a sudden you can point a lot of demand into the economy, have labor shortages, and end up causing inflation and a lot of stress on businesses. It's a pretty blunt instrument.
10: And this bluntness of the instrument is the second complication for the Fed when it comes to promoting maximum employment. Raising or lowering interest rates can only do so much for a system as complex as the American labor market.
9: The labor market has had big structural inequities, discrimination, differences across workers. There's a lot of unequalness.
8: The Fed can't use interest rates to boost a specific group of workers. So that's a pretty big constraint on its ability to promote maximum employment.
10: In 2020, the Fed updated its language around its strategy. The bank described maximum employment as a, quote, broad-based and inclusive goal.
8: New Fed Chair Kevin Warsh has expressed skepticism around this phrasing.
10: Last month, during his first press conference, Warsh critiqued how some of his predecessors tackled the dual mandate.
11: I don't share the view that was expressed a few generations ago that you're going to have to decide whether you're willing to tolerate higher inflation to put more people at work.
8: Warsh said he believed low prices and strong employment could be mutually compatible, but he didn't say much more about jobs. And economist Claudia Sahm and other Fed watchers clocked some important changes in the Fed statement.
10: For starters, the statement was shorter. And while the statement did mention the Fed's dual mandate, it removed an explicit reference to maximum employment. Claudia says she doesn't like these changes.
9: There are these questions about, well, what would Warsh want the committee to do if the labor market did start to wobble? Would they come to the rescue? Would they stand firm on inflation? There's so many ways to think about and define maximum employment. We've never heard from Kevin Warsh how he thinks about it.
10: Claudia says that historically, when the two parts of the Fed's dual mandate have been in tension, the Fed will focus on the more urgent matter. And right now, inflation is the priority. Darian Woods,
1: Weilin Wong, NPR News.
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1: 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I'm Soraya Wintersmith. Coming up on All Things Considered, even as legal immigration faces new restrictions, one visa program remains widely backed. 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
1: Still to come on All Things Considered, Massachusetts lawmakers are looking at new protections for healthcare workers facing violence on the job, and Boston Stadium is hosting its final World Cup match as France takes on Morocco. Those stories and more just ahead, right after this news.
0: Live from NPR News in Culver City, California, I'm Dwayne Brown. A U.S. official says dozens of Iranian drones have been intercepted since last night as attacks by Iran and the U.S. continue in the Persian Gulf. NPR's Emily Fang has been monitoring the situation and at this point says both sides appear to be playing a game of chicken.
6: Despite the Strait and fire and Trump's comments that the ceasefire is over in his eyes, Trump did not rule out more talks with Iran. But both the U.S. and Iran seem to be playing hardball with each other, and they seem to be waiting for the other country to back down first yet again. Iran's top negotiator, Mohammed Bagher Ghalibaf, wrote on X, the social media site, after the second day of U.S. strikes began, and he was warning, quote, "If you strike, you will get hit." And he wrote that the Strait of Hormuz would only fully reopen on Iranian terms.
0: NPR's Emily Fang in Tel Aviv. Recent Iranian strikes on ships in the Strait of Hormuz signaled an end this week to that fragile ceasefire. A former Olympian pleaded not guilty today to a felony charge of damaging the Lincoln Memorial reflecting pool. David Hearn made his appearance at a court in Washington, D.C. NPR's Jacqueline Diaz was there.
7: In a crowded, stuffy courtroom today, Hearn's attorney entered his not guilty plea. Hearn sat between two defense attorneys and kept his comments to a minimum. But outside, a group of supporters chanted and held signs in support. Hearn and his attorneys claim this charge is trumped up and that he simply touched the pool. He did not damage it. The federal government says he purposely cut into the reflecting pool and caused serious damage. President Trump had the pool renovated for $14 million earlier this summer, but shortly after, paint was peeling and algae started growing.
0: That's Jacqueline Diaz. 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
1: From the GBH newsroom in Boston, I'm Soraya Wintersmith. State Senate President Karen Spilka is unveiling a bill meant to protect health care workers from patients who turn violent while receiving care. The bill would require medical centers to create violence prevention programs and report incidents to the Department of Public Health. Employers would also have to offer workers paid leave if they're assaulted on the job. Shannon Bush has been a nurse for more than two decades. She says patients verbally assault her daily. She's also been physically assaulted three times throughout her career.
8: I was caring for somebody, trying to make sure that they were okay, and I was armbarred to the side of my head. It's not okay, and it should not be accepted.
1: The Senate is expected to vote on the bill next week. Two of the most dominant teams in the World Cup are squaring off in Foxborough right now. France leads Morocco 2-0 in the World Cup quarterfinal. Jorge El Karafi was among thousands of Moroccan fans who showed up to the stadium hours before the game. He says he couldn't resist spending over $1,000 on a ticket.
9: I live here in Boston, so adding that, you know, that I can go to a game and then go back and sleep at my at my house, you know, I don't have to pay for travel or hotels or anything like that. I think it's an opportunity that I couldn't miss.
1: The France-Morocco match is the last World Cup game being played at Gillette, or Boston, Stadium. And the nonprofit Historic New England has launched a new exhibition center in a former shoe factory in downtown Haverhill. Fittingly, the center's first exhibit is called Shoe Stories, Past, Present, and Future. It highlights 300 years of shoemaking history across New England. The exhibit also features shoe designs submitted by high school students from Massachusetts' Gateway Cities. Curator Nora Carlson says the designs are meant to highlight causes important to the students.
10: One student did an amazing design inspired by triple deckers, which that type of architecture is uniquely New England and is really representative of these immigrant working classes and the housing that was built for them.
1: Carlson says the next exhibit at the new center in Haverhill will be about food. Partly cloudy overnight, lows in the 70s, then mostly cloudy tomorrow, highs in the 80s. It's 90 right now in Boston. 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
12: 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I'm Scott Detrow.
13: And I'm Mary Louise Kelly. Maine Democrats are scrambling for a new U.S. Senate nominee to take on longtime incumbent Republican Susan Collins. That is, of course, because the Democratic nominee, Graham Plattner, announced he was suspending his bid after he was accused of rape by a former romantic partner. Plattner denies that allegation. This all leaves Maine Democrats in a race against the clock to find Plattner's replacement. NPR politics reporter Sage Miller is here with the latest. Hey, Sage.
14: Hey.
13: So we know Plattner dropped out of the race because powerful Democrats mobilized and urged him to get out. How is he explaining his decision?
14: Yeah, so Plattner posted an 11-minute video on social media where he was obviously emotional and even angry at the situation he found himself in. Plattner said he essentially had no choice. His campaign just wasn't viable anymore.
15: We are going to lose our ability to fundraise. We are going to lose our ability to access voter data. We are going to lose all of the things that any campaign needs on the basic level simply to function.
14: Plattner has survived a waterfall of scandals since he announced he was running for Senate, but the rape allegation seems to be the nail in the coffin. He added he thinks this was the political establishment's goal all along, to get him and the progressive movement Mainers want off the ballot.
15: We built a campaign. We engaged in electoral politics. We motivated people. We banded together. We did it the way that we were told we are supposed to make change. And we won. And now they are not going to let us have it. Not if it's me.
14: Plattner said suspending the campaign is not an admission of guilt. He is doing it to keep the momentum alive to beat Collins in the general election. Plattner has not officially filed the paperwork to withdraw from the race yet, though. He has until 5 p.m. on Monday to do so.
13: Why? What happens Monday at 5 p.m.?
14: Well, if he withdraws by that date, the Maine Democratic Party can get a new nominee and name on the ballot ahead of the November general election. And this is a really important race for Democrats if they want to take control of the Senate. Maine is critical to that goal. And it's undeniable that Plattner generated a lot of enthusiasm in Maine. He was running on a very progressive platform of affordability, universal health care, getting corporate money out of politics, and he was even endorsed by Bernie Sanders. Though this week, Sanders did call on Plattner to drop out. Polls showed that he had a solid chance of defeating Collins. And now the party is faced with a pretty big obstacle. Who replaces Plattner and can maintain that level of excitement?
13: We'll go to that process question. What is the Maine Democratic Party's plan to replace Graham Plattner?
14: I mean, they're working on it. The party released a statement right before Plattner announced he was withdrawing from the race that they plan to hold a nominating convention to replace him. The statement specifically mentioned working closely with Plattner's supporters to select a new nominee. And I think the party knows that they have to involve those who stood behind Plattner if they have a shot at taking down Collins. Of course, people have already been lining up and have strong opinions on who should replace him. At least one former state lawmaker, Troy Jackson, has launched an exploratory committee. And he's also already clinched the endorsement of Bernie Sanders' political organization, Our Revolution. Still, it's going to be a very tight turnaround. A new nominee has to be selected and registered with the Maine Secretary of State by July 27th. That's less than 3 weeks away. And keep in mind, more than 150,000 voters picked Plattner as the Democratic nominee, and around 600 people will pick his replacement.
13: NPR Politics reporter Sage Miller, thank you.
14: Thank you.
12: The Trump administration wants to limit nearly all of the ways that someone can enter the U.S. legally, and that includes worker visas. There's one type of visa even some Republicans want to expand. Demand for the H-2A visa for seasonal agriculture labor is skyrocketing. Farmers say it's long overdue for an update. NPR's Jimena Bustillo has the story.
16: Dozens of farmers and groups representing food products like apples, peaches, and dairy gathered in a room in Washington, D.C. They all came for one reason.
17: So you ask any dairy farmer in Connecticut or really anywhere across the country, their number one concern at the farm is the access to labor.
16: That's Cricket Jackier. He's a dairy farmer, and like others in the industry, wants to use H-2A visas to hire workers.
17: We have no access to using H-2A on our dairies because of the seasonal component that was always in H-2A. Our dairy farms must run 7 days a week. They must operate 365 days a year. We need access to workers year-round.
16: He is hoping that a new bill in the House can be the solution. Last week, House Agriculture Committee Chairman G.T. Thompson introduced a measure that would give dairies access to H-2A. It would also increase the time frame farmers could keep the workers, and it would provide a way for those working illegally to be brought into the visa program. Thompson said now is the time for these kinds of reforms.
18: I traveled across the entire country asking producers what they needed from Congress so that they could do the important work of feeding and clothing the world. The issue of agricultural labor kept being brought up.
16: Over half of farm workers are without legal status, according to the Agriculture Department. The H-2A program is a way for farmers to get legal workers. And since 2012, use of the visas has increased by more than 500%. Thompson hopes his fellow Republican colleagues are ready to come to the table.
18: You know, I think part of it is the border is under control. Part of it is the fact that food security clearly is national security, and workforce is a main factor.
16: The measure has received support from nearly every corner of the farming industry. But expanding H-2A visas has been met with opposition from labor and groups further on the right. Teresa Romero is the president of the United Farm Workers Union.
19: We have workers who are residents, legal residents. We have workers who are citizens, and we have workers who are undocumented workers. And many of these workers, like I said, that are citizens are being harmed by these changes.
16: She wants workers to get a more direct path to legal status under any deal. Visa worker status is tied to a specific employer, so they're more vulnerable to workplace abuses, she says.
19: Why do we want to bring a workforce that is more vulnerable instead of having a workforce that is experienced, that we can legalize, that we can compensate for the sacrifices that they have made?
16: Other critics of the H-2A program include Simon Hankinson from the Conservative Heritage Foundation. He agrees the visa program is complicated for both farmers and workers.
20: It kind of is the worst of both worlds for employers who are trying to do the right thing, and I suppose for employees who are trying to do the right thing as well.
16: But he does not want anything that resembles a legal pathway for those who are undocumented now.
20: It wasn't just close the border, but we also have to deport the people who were ordered deported.
16: Still, demand for the program among those who use it is only growing. Sydney Allison runs Wild Goose Farms in Florida, growing blueberries and other crops. She credits the H-2A program for her business surviving, but worries about the future.
21: We would not have a farm without this H-2A program. We can't grow without some of these things in the bill. We can't continue to expand. Like, we honestly will probably shrink.
16: Farmers say the program is here to stay. But if it's not changed, their own farms may not be here for long. Jimena Bustillo, NPR News, Washington.

0: 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Advanced AI tools are changing the face of political advertising in the U.S., and as Colin Jackson of the Michigan Public Radio Network reports, that could have implications for our next election and our democracy.
1: The Los Angeles mayoral race may have set the tone for AI content this year, with videos like a viral ad portraying candidate Spencer Pratt as Batman taking on California's political establishment.
2: You can do it, Spencer!
1: Pratt's not the only one portrayed by AI. Here's a fake video making fun of Democratic Michigan Governor Gretchen Whitmer and California Governor Gavin Newsom.
3: Can you believe it's been 8 years already?
4: I guess time flies when you're getting rich off the taxpayers.
1: Again, that's AI and not real. Michigan is one of 30 states that regulates the use of AI in election materials. Democratic State Representative Penelope Cernoglou co-sponsored that law.
5: We didn't exactly know how the technology would evolve or anticipate some of the, negative uses that people would come up with.
1: One of her concerns was fake content tricking voters into thinking a candidate said or did something they hadn't. Instead, Michigan's seeing more over-the-top satire. Think a Senate candidate made to look buff, or a Republican gubernatorial candidate chasing down Democrats with a tractor. Or a group of Republican candidates and insiders making puns about gubernatorial candidate Mike Cox's name. Again, not real.
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8: Vote for Cox.
9: That could have easily been made to be a video where those same people look very real and say things that are serious but damning of their positions and their campaigns.
1: Republican State Representative Matthew Bierlein credits the AI law, which he also co-sponsored, for avoiding a worse outcome. That goal drove the policy group Public Citizen to help write Michigan and several other states' AI election content laws. Michigan's law generally requires disclaimers for AI-generated political content. It's only been used once when a state Senate candidate sued over being wrongly portrayed. Ilana Beller with Public Citizen worries about the normalization of AI material in our elections, especially when 20 states don't have laws to stop what she describes as a nightmare scenario of AI tricks swinging an election. Plus, AI can be a double-edged sword, she said, where it provides a scapegoat for real criticism.
10: It creates cover for actual bad actors who we do have actual proof of doing something wrong to say, oh no, that video is fake, that audio recording is fake, I didn't actually do that thing.
1: Scott Babois-Brennan directs the Center on Technology Policy at New York University. While not all AI-generated content in politics is parody, he sees those videos in particular as a continuation of a centuries-old tradition of political satire. He says it's important to name what makes this moment different.
11: It's the scope, the scale, maybe, like the speed at which these things can be done, maybe the realism, which is a weird sort of concept when you're talking about things that are obviously fake.
1: Brennan says political ads usually don't change voters' minds about candidates, and he's not so

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2: This is GBH 89.7. I'm Saraya Wintersmith. Coming up, environmental groups want Massachusetts to take stronger action on so-called forever chemicals as federal oversight changes. That story is just ahead. In local sports, the Red Sox just beat the White Sox 2-1, and France has a 2-0 lead over Morocco in the final World Cup match at Boston Stadium. It is 88 degrees in Boston. 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
0: The next Local Lens showcases the efforts of present-day Massachusetts residents to hold the nation and themselves to the ideals that birthed the revolution. 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
2: This is GBH's All Things Considered. I'm Saraya Wintersmith. As the Trump administration plans to roll back regulations for PFAS chemicals in drinking water, environmental groups in Massachusetts say the state is failing to step up and regulate the so-called forever chemicals. GBH's Craig Lamalt has just published a story about this on gbhnews.org and joins us now to talk about it. Craig, welcome.
4: Hey, Saraya.
2: So first of all, can you remind us what PFAS are and why they're such a big issue?
4: Yeah, right. We're talking about these tiny synthetic chemicals that are used in everything from plastics to nonstick pans to brain coats. And studies have shown they can do all kinds of things, like increase the risk of prostate, kidney, and testicular cancers. They can cause developmental delays in children. They decrease fertility. So they're not things you want in your body at all. And they break down crazy slowly over time, which is why they're called forever chemicals. And we're seeing a lot of problems with contamination, especially water contamination. We have more than 170 public water systems in Massachusetts exceeding state standards for PFAS.
2: And we said at the top, the federal government is backing away from regulations. What does that mean?
4: Yeah, the Trump administration proposed partially rescinding national drinking water limits that the Biden administration had set. And the changes would also allow utilities to request a 2-year extension to remove two of the PFAS chemicals from tap water.
2: And the activists you spoke with say Massachusetts isn't doing enough to fill that regulatory void.
4: Yeah, that's right. Other states are taking steps to address PFAS, but they say Massachusetts is just not doing nearly enough. I talked with Deirdre Cummings. She's with the advocacy group MassPerg.
5: 28 different states are acting to sort of tamp down the problem and attack the problem of PFAS contamination. So I would say here in Massachusetts, we're behind the eight ball.
4: So there's a website called saferstates.org that lists out what actions different states have taken to address PFAS. And the contrast is really striking. Many of the states have banned the use of PFAS in a lot of products, including carpets and cleaning products and food packaging and textiles. And 15 states have outlawed the use of PFAS in firefighting foam, including every other New England state. But so far, Massachusetts has only banned PFAS in firefighters' equipment, which is known as turnout gear. That ban is set to take effect next year.
2: The state legislature is considering a bill that would follow what many of the other states have done, right?
4: Yeah, that bill would ban PFAS in textiles and in clothing, furniture, children's products, food packaging, all these other products, unless the manufacturer obtains a waiver from the state. It also includes funding for water sampling and treatment. I talked with State Senator Julian Sear, who introduced that bill.
6: We have traditionally been in the vanguard of public health and environmental regulations. I think we've rested a bit on our laurels here, and we're really trying to make the case that we need to take action here, particularly in the face of a federal government that has little interest in evidence-based approaches to protecting human health and our environment.
4: And Saraya, as you may have noticed, the summer is already flying by. We're rapidly approaching this deadline to pass legislation before the end of the current legislative session. That's at the end of July's deadline.
2: That's coming up.
4: Yep.
2: I know another issue the state is facing is that there's PFAS in our sewage, and there's a problem figuring out how to dispose of that, right?
4: Yeah, we're all being exposed to more and more PFAS contamination, and the sewage we produce is increasingly contaminated. A state report said in 2023 that nearly 16,000 tons of the state's sewage sludge was dried into these pellets, which they call biosolids, and used

0: used as fertilizer in Massachusetts. So there's another bill that's been introduced that would ban the use of sewage sludge as fertilizer. That other bill, the broader PFAS bill that we talked about earlier, does not include a ban on that kind of fertilizer. Senator Scheer, who wrote that bill, told me we don't yet know what to do with all that sewage. So his bill focuses on creating a plan for how to dispose of it.
1: That's GBH's Craig Lamolt. You can find his reporting on PFAS chemicals online now at gbhnews.org. Craig, thanks so much for your reporting.
0: Thank you, Soraya.
1: The Trump administration is seeking a much bigger say over which scientific research gets federal funding. The proposed overhaul would give political appointees final approval over billions of dollars in grants, now largely awarded through peer review. The White House says the changes would eliminate what it calls a, quote, woke agenda in research spending and align taxpayer dollars with the president's priorities. As GBH's Kirk Carapezza reports from our higher ed desk, scientists warn the plan could inject politics into decisions long left to scientific experts.
2: This was my lab, and so when I retired, I had to clean it out.
3: For more than half a century, Susan Gerbe built her career inside this Brown University laboratory. She conducted federally funded basic research on ribosomes and chromosomes, and around campus earned the nickname Lady of the Flies.
2: Our lab worked with a unique fly, not the common fruit fly, but a distant relative called Sciara. It's the fungus fly. It eats mushrooms, and it has many unique biological properties. And so that gives us a wonderful handle on exploring how cells deal with chromosomes for various processes.
3: Gerbe closed her lab last year, but she's still active in the scientific community advising faculty and students. So when she read the Trump administration's proposal to overhaul how federal research grants are awarded, she says she was aghast.
2: Instead of having the final decision made by scientists based on scientific merit, which is what currently occurs, the final decisions will be made based on how closely the proposed research aligns with presidential priorities.
3: At stake is who gets the final say over what science gets funded. Under draft rules recently released by the Federal Office of Management and Budget, political appointees would be required to sign off on awards before they're made, a significant departure from the current peer review process. Researchers say that could weaken a system that relies on subject matter experts to evaluate scientific merit. Supporters argue taxpayers deserve more accountability and say federal funding should reflect what elected leaders want. Jonathan Butcher directs the Center for Education Policy at the Heritage Foundation. He says public trust in experts changed after the COVID pandemic.
4: There was a flip and a significant constraint on forcing masks on people, closing down schools and then keeping them closed. And I think that made people second guess really what, quote, the experts may be telling us, either from science or from the media.
3: The proposal would also restrict the use of grant money for conference travel and publications, cutting off scientific communication, and a proposed loyalty test could disqualify scientists if their public statements conflict with the administration's agenda.
5: Our job is to describe the natural world as it is and to report on how we best understand how it works.
3: Andy Ewald is a Johns Hopkins professor studying how cancer cells spread. He worries the uncertainty could drive away would-be scientists going through years of training.
5: And young researchers need to feel confident there's going to be a job at the end of that.
3: Ewald is optimistic science will continue, but he warns the U.S. could lose ground to other countries investing heavily in research. For the first time, China has surpassed the U.S. in overall research and development spending. At Brown, Susan Gerbe, the Lady of the Flies, worries the uncertainty could accelerate a brain drain.
2: We're already seeing scientists move to Canada and to Europe and to Asia.
3: Gerbe has seen tight times before. She launched her career in the early 70s, just as President Richard Nixon froze funding for the National Institutes of Health.
2: It was a very hard time for young scientists to get started, and you couldn't get any grants for half a year or more. But if you persist, usually you survive.
3: Gerby calls the proposed changes unprecedented and warns politically driven funding decisions rather than scientific merit could shape the direction of basic research for years to come. Kirk Carapeza, GBH News.
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1: Former U.S. Ambassador to NATO Nicholas Burns says Iran seems fine with the return to hostilities with the U.S., in part because the regime is divided.
12: There seems to be one faction that does want a ceasefire of the United States, but the stronger faction is defiant. They think they're stronger of will, and so they're testing us.
1: This is GBH's All Things Considered. With Mary Louise Kelly and Scott Detrow, I'm Soraya Wintersmith. It's Thursday, July 9th. Coming up, the 2008 financial crisis, then Brexit, shrank the UK economy and led to a revolving door of PMs. Analysts say the UK's parliamentary system is ill-suited to modern multi-party politics. Plus, the nation's biggest airlines control more of the market than ever. We look at what that means for passengers and all the day's news just ahead, right after these headlines.
13: Live from NPR News in Washington, I'm Janine Herbst. Today was the last day of Ayatollah Ali Khamenei's funeral, which started a week ago and spanned five cities. This comes as the U.S. and Iran traded fire for a second day. NPR's Hadil Al-Shalchi has more.
14: Earlier in the day, Iranian state media showed huge crowds swarming the truck carrying the casket of Ayatollah Ali Khamenei and four of his killed family members as it made its way through his birthplace, Mashhad. People wearing black spilled into the streets to perform the ritual Islamic funeral prayers facing the caskets, draped in the Iranian flag. Iranian state media reported that army fighter jets were flying over the skies of Mashhad to secure them for the last day of the funeral. On Wednesday, U.S. CENTCOM said it struck Iranian military installations in retaliation for Iranian strikes on ships in the Strait of Hormuz. Iran responded by targeting U.S. military bases in Kuwait and Bahrain. Hadil Al-Shalchi, NPR News, Istanbul.
13: The main Democratic Party says it's working on a plan to replace Graham Plattner as the U.S. Senate nominee. Plattner announced he's suspending his campaign after he was accused of sexual assault by a former romantic partner. He denies the allegation. NPR's Sage Miller has more.
15: While Plattner has not officially withdrawn himself from the race, the main Democratic Party released a statement saying it will host a new nominating convention to select his replacement. The statement emphasized the process would include Plattner supporters and draw from the grassroots movement his campaign built. State party leadership knows without that support, the chances of beating Republican incumbent Susan Collins becomes much harder. The Maine Senate race is a critical seat Democrats are looking to flip in November if they have any chance of taking control of the chamber. The party has less than 3 weeks to register a new nominee with the Maine Secretary of State. Sage Miller, NPR News.
13: Gas prices are ticking up again. They've been fluctuating for months because of the war in Iran. As NPR's Joe Hernandez reports, it's made filling up the tank unpredictable for drivers.
16: The average cost of a gallon of regular unleaded was $3.85 on Thursday, according to AAA. But that number surpassed $4.50 in May and was as low as $2.79 in January, the organization found. Personal finance experts say the seesaw of gas prices can be an added stress on consumers trying to budget for fuel. It's also changing how they buy. Data from the cashback app Upside found that when gas prices rose in early March, drivers visited gas stations more often and bought less fuel each time. To stay ahead of price swings, experts say consumers can bank on higher costs and use apps to shop around for the best deal. Joe Hernandez, NPR News.
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1: From the GBH newsroom in Boston, I'm Soraya Wintersmith. State Senate President Karen Spilka has a new bill out that she hopes will protect healthcare workers from patients who turn violent while receiving care. If the bill becomes law, medical centers would need to conduct annual facility risk assessments and offer paid leave to workers assaulted on the job. Katie Murphy is president of the Massachusetts Nurses Association and supports Spilka's proposal.
17: I have heard from countless frontline nurses and healthcare professionals about their own experiences with workplace violence. There ought to be a law.
1: Spilka's new bill comes after two patients were charged with assault and battery for attacking healthcare workers at Tewksbury State Hospital a few months ago. The Senate is expected to vote on the bill next week. The Massachusetts Office of the Child Advocate was on Beacon Hill this week, sharing its annual report with lawmakers and highlighting concerns about the state's juvenile justice system. The report found arrests rather than summonses were the primary way young people entered juvenile court last year. NEPM's Jill Kaufman reports.
18: When a youth is arrested, it's heavy, says the office's director of policy, Melissa Threadgill.
19: There are handcuffs, a youth's going into the back of a police cruiser, they're being taken down to the station. They may wait there for hours waiting for a parent. They may or may not be released on bail.
18: That's as opposed to a summons, a piece of paper.
19: It show up to the court next Tuesday. And so if you think about the experience of that youth in the system, what that feels like to them, an arrest is a really, really different experience than a summons.
18: Threadgill says research shows a youth who is arrested is more likely to commit another offense than one who was summonsed. Another key point in the Office of the Child Advocate's annual report, a Latino youth in Massachusetts is 3 times more likely to be arrested, Threadgill says, a Black youth 4 times.
1: Jill Kaufman for Connecting the Commonwealth there. Acclaimed singer-songwriter Julie Collins will be back at Tanglewood later this summer. As one of its defining artists of the 1960s folk revival, Collins tells GBH's The Culture Show that the music of that era endures because it speaks to social justice, environmental causes, and human rights. She says today's turbulent politics has made it as relevant as ever.
20: I think it is a terribly difficult time for a lot of people. And one of the things that I think about why I tour is that there is a chance for people to quietly think about what's going on in the world, and it's a night where we can think about positive things.
1: Collins will appear at Tanglewood on August 30th alongside Mary Chapin Carpenter and Roseanne Cash with special guest Amanda Shires. Partly cloudy overnight, lows in the 70s, mostly cloudy tomorrow, highs in the 80s. It's 88 right now in Boston. 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
0: This is All Things Considered from NPR News. I'm Mary Louise Kelly.
4: And I'm Scott Detrow. For a second consecutive day, the U.S. has launched new airstrikes against Iran. And in response, Iran fired missiles at U.S. allies in the Middle East. The strikes came hours after President Trump said the U.S.-Iran ceasefire deal was, quote, over at a NATO summit yesterday, and also insulted Iran's leaders.
22: I don't want to deal with them anymore. They're scum. You know what scum is? They're scum. They're sick people. They're led by sick people. And they're vicious, violent people.
4: Here to talk about all the latest is Ambassador Nicholas Burns. He was the U.S. ambassador to NATO under President George W. Bush and led negotiations on Iran's nuclear program. Ambassador Burns, welcome.
23: Thanks so much, Scott.
4: Let's just start with this. What has your reaction been to the last 2 days of events?
23: I think it's clear that Iran does not want to honor the ceasefire. The rulers in Tehran clearly believe they have a stronger will than the United States, that they can outlast us, that can actually get a better deal in the Strait of Hormuz where they're the toll keeper, where they can exact tolls of all commercial shipping. Imagine what kind of power that would give them. I think that's where they're heading. And that's why you've seen the administration push back with these airstrikes over the last couple of days, because our American objective has to be, and the Trump administration's been clear about this, the strait has to be open to commercial shipping. It's a vital international waterway, and we can't abide Iran becoming a toll keeper, having this coercive impact over commercial shipping.
4: Do you think that's true? Do you think that despite the fact it's Iran being bombed, it's Iranians being killed, that Iran has more tolerance to wait this out and let this keep going?
23: Unfortunately, the nature of this regime in Tehran is I don't think they've ever demonstrated that they have a clear interest in the welfare of their own people, but they clearly have an interest in the survival of their regime and the empowerment of that regime. And it's an extraordinary situation, Scott, that the Iranians took extraordinary blow to the military infrastructure and civilian infrastructure in the country, and yet they suffered through it. They didn't flinch. We're dealing with an exceedingly difficult and often very untrustworthy government in Tehran, mm-hmm. and it appears to be a government that's divided. There seems to be one faction that does want a ceasefire of the United States, but the stronger faction is defiant. They think that they're stronger than we are, stronger of will, and so they're testing us.
4: Given all of that, what do you think the best card the U.S. has to play is? Is it airstrikes like we've seen the last few days? Is it sanctions? We saw a new round of sanctions on Iranian oil sales this past week. What do you think works here right now?
23: I don't think there are any good options. I think the more likely option available to the president and the administration is do everything we have to do through U.S. naval power to keep the Strait of Hormuz open. Use American military power selectively, as you've seen the administration do over the last couple of days. When Iran violates a ceasefire by attacking shipping in the strait, the U.S. has had these surgical strikes, but quite substantial strikes on Iran's military infrastructure. I think it's important to put economic pressure on what the regime really cares about. They need revenue. And if we can limit that, that might be economic pressure. So I think that's where the administration will likely go. I don't think the Congress or the American people would support a return to full-scale warfare.
4: I'm curious, given everything you've said, do you personally think that this war was a misfire, a mistake by the U.S. and Israel?
23: I think going back to assess the war, it was a major strategic mistake. Iran is in some ways stronger today than it was before. So the war was ill-advised, but there'll be time for lots of questions to be asked about why the war took place on February 28th.
4: I want to shift gears here. You, of course, were NATO ambassador at one point. What did you make of what happened in Turkey this week? You know, on one hand, President Trump, pretty bombastic, pretty critical of allies throughout the public appearances at the meeting until the very end when he comes out and just talks about how warm and cooperative everybody was behind closed doors. I was covering that and watching it, and I wasn't quite sure what to make. I'm wondering what you thought.
23: I think there were two major outcomes, Scott, of the NATO summit in Istanbul. One on NATO itself, on its future, and the second on Ukraine. On NATO itself, you know, here's the irony again. President Trump can justifiably take some credit for having pushed the NATO allies to spend more on defense, which they needed to do, and they hadn't done for decades. And he just won't take the win. Because despite this very good performance by the Europeans, President Trump repeated his claim that the United States should take ownership of Greenland. So I think he ought to be more positive about the progress that the Europeans made and the impact that he has had on defense spending. But Scott, there's more positive news on Ukraine. The president had a productive meeting with President Zelensky. President Trump said he supported Ukrainian drone strikes deep into Russian territory, and he might even support production of Patriot missile interceptors by Ukraine itself on Ukrainian territory. And I think let's hope that President Trump will be consistent here and now turn full American support back to Ukraine and not be taken in by these blank promises from President Putin.
4: That is Ambassador Nicholas Burns, former U.S. ambassador to NATO, now a professor at Harvard University's Kennedy School. Thank you so much.
23: Thanks, Scott.
0: Today, the former mayor of Manchester, England, filed his candidacy to become the United Kingdom's prime minister. Andy Burnham wants to succeed Keir Starmer, who has resigned as leader of the UK's ruling centre-left Labour Party. So far, Burnham is running uncontested. He could be in office by the end of next week. He would be the country's seventh prime minister in 10 years, and that is a lot even in a parliamentary system. This revolving door has some Britons asking what has made their country feels so ungovernable. From London, NPR's Lauren Freyer reports.
2: It's become a familiar scene. A lectern gets dragged out into Downing Street and everyone knows what's coming.
3: Such, I think the country requires fresh leadership.
2: That was Prime Minister David Cameron 10 years ago, followed by Theresa May.
5: I will shortly leave the job that it has been the honour of my life to hold.
2: Tearfully relinquishing
5: the opportunity to serve the country I love.
2: Even her successor, Boris Johnson, sounded uncharacteristically serious, if only for a moment.
6: How sad I am to be giving up the best job in the world. But them's the breaks.
2: His successor, Prime Minister Liz Truss, famously vowed,
24: Mr. Speaker, I am a fighter and not a quitter.
2: But then quit the next day. Ultimately, they all say some form of what Prime Minister Rishi Sunak and finally Keir Starmer articulated.
25: I would like to say, first and foremost, I am sorry.
26: Every decision I've taken has been about putting the country I love first.
2: I asked the UK's most famous election expert, John Curtis, about this revolving door. And he said this is a typical American question.
27: It's the difference between a parliamentary democracy and a presidential system, that you can change prime ministers in the middle of a term. That's how you hold prime ministers to account.
2: But most parliamentary systems have multiple parties. If a party gets, say, 20% of the vote, it gets 20% of seats in parliament. In the UK, though, it's winner takes all in each district, which leads to exaggerated majorities and reinforces a two-party system, centre-right conservative versus centre-left Labour, mirroring the British class system, Curtis notes.
27: Middle-class people predominantly voting conservative, working-class people predominantly voting Labour. That's all gone.
2: Globalization has changed that, he says. Heavy industries have moved overseas. College degrees are more essential and more expensive. It's exacerbated inequality and left some voters feeling left out.
27: Now it seems that we've got a rise of populist parties. Politics have fragmented. We're now in a world of multi-party politics, and politics is no longer about left versus right.
2: He says fewer people are in the center, and social media is amplifying the extremes. Now, this is happening to centrists globally, but what's unique to the UK is a certain referendum that happened 10 years ago.
28: The British people have spoken, and the answer is, we're out.
2: That's the legendary British broadcaster David Dimbleby announcing the results of the Brexit referendum. Britain was still struggling to recover from the 2008 financial crisis when voters decided that exiting the European Union might bring some relief. John McTernan, former political secretary to centre-left Prime Minister Tony Blair, says it did the opposite. The country has lost about 6% of its GDP, according to the Bank of England.
29: This is a period in which Britain's done the most harm to itself. This period of instability is related to the fact that the country's not had a pay rise for 20 years. If you hadn't had a pay rise for 20 years, if your listeners hadn't had a pay rise for 20 years, they might be going, something's going wrong. They might be getting angry.
2: He says that anger has been directed toward the governing class, fueling the rise of populist parties and speeding up this revolving door of British politics. Now, it's possible the UK has just had a 10-year run of mediocre politicians.
30: I think what we've had in recent years is people who've got like two or three of the skills that you need, but not all of them.
2: Yoshi Herman is founder of The Mill, a news outlet in Manchester, England, where the presumptive next Prime Minister, Andy Burnham, is from.
30: Being the British Prime Minister is a really difficult job. There are fewer checks and balances on your autonomy and your ability to act if you have a parliamentary majority. And the downside of it is you have much less stability. Your MPs can kick you out at any time. That's the double-edged nature of British democracy. And it requires someone who's got an incredible set of skills.
2: Especially in times like these. Burnham seems to recognize that. He's even talked about changing the system to proportional representation that would give more power to upstart populist parties. Herman says it's probably not the first thing on his list, though. He'll enter parliament with a majority and will likely exercise his autonomy and ability to act before those same forces that claimed his predecessors, globalization, inequality, and political fragmentation, come for him. Lauren Freyer, NPR News, London.
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1: This is GBH 89.7. I'm Saraya Wintersmith. Coming up on All Things Considered, four airlines now control three-quarters of the U.S. market. What that means for travelers, just ahead. In local sports, the Red Sox beat the White Sox 2-1 today. And just a short while ago, France triumphed over Morocco in the final World Cup match at Boston Stadium. Final score 2-0. Now here's GBH's Dave Epstein with the weather.
10: We'll see partly cloudy skies overnight tonight. There could be a shower or thunderstorm well north of Boston. Temperatures falling back down to the 60s. Tomorrow, partly sunny skies. Temperatures in the 80s, but it'll be a little cooler at the coast with the sea breeze at times. On Saturday and Sunday, lots of sunshine, mid-80s, upper 80s on Monday. For GBH News, I'm Dave Epstein.
11: More than 1,500 soldiers once filled Harvard Yard, turning classrooms into barracks. But while the revolution was brewing, most students stuck to studying.
12: The morning would be spent in recitation. They're not getting radicalized.
11: I'm Kirk Carapeza. 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
0: It's All Things Considered from NPR News. I'm Mary Louise Kelly.
4: And I'm Scott Detrow. It has been a turbulent year for the U.S. airline industry. Spirit Airlines went out of business. And one of the biggest airlines, United, floated a plan to buy its rival, American. That merger has not happened, but it has revived some fundamental questions about the state of the industry, as NPR's Joel Rose reports.
14: For better or worse, the airline industry as we know it started in the late 1970s when Congress deregulated the airlines. How it's going is a topic lawmakers in Washington are still debating almost half a century later.
15: How did that deregulation really benefit customers?
16: It opens up a true free market, and free market competition works, without a doubt.
14: That's Chris Sununu, the former governor of New Hampshire, who now heads Airlines for America, an industry trade group for the big airlines, at a hearing last month on Capitol Hill.
16: When I go to buy a ticket, I have four or five or six carriers going from Wichita to Dallas. So now they're all competing on that exact same route, and we have more competition per route than ever before.
14: But Sununu chose an interesting example to make his case. Is there more competition than ever before in Wichita?
17: Not specifically in Wichita.
14: Rachel Mayberry is the air service and marketing manager at Eisenhower National Airport in Wichita. It's true that there are six airlines serving the airport, but not all of them fly directly to Dallas. In fact, only one of them does.
17: Dallas, your only choice is American Airlines. Now, if you're willing to do a layover somewhere, you can get to Dallas through other carriers. But if you want a direct flight from Wichita to Dallas, it's only American Airlines.
14: Mayberry says most people, including her, would probably drive the 360 miles to Dallas before they would take a connecting flight through Denver or Houston or Chicago. In some ways, Wichita is typical. The four biggest U.S. airlines now control roughly 75% of the market, and they funnel a large and growing share of their flights through a handful of mega hub airports. The airlines insist there's still a healthy level of competition, but critics say this level of consolidation is unprecedented and bad for consumers.
3: From the airlines' perspective, it makes sense. Bigger is better, and it'll be more efficient for them, even if there's a lot of drawbacks for communities and passengers.
14: Ganesh Sitaraman is a professor at Vanderbilt Law School and the author of the book Why Flying is Miserable and How to Fix It. He argues that much of what's wrong with flying can be traced all the way back to deregulation, including the emergence of mega hub airports.
3: Even the experience of being in a very, very crowded airport waiting can be disorienting and frustrating to people. If you have to connect, you know, you might find yourself running a half marathon from one side of the airport to the other, you know, just to see the door close right before your flight.
14: Hubs are not new. The big airlines have been structuring their business this way since at least the 1980s, and it's easy to see why. They can keep costs down by concentrating more of their operations and maintenance in one place, while also giving customers more choice of destinations. Airlines say hubs are a big reason why average fares have plunged since deregulation when you adjust for inflation. Here's how Sununu described it to members of Congress last month.
16: In the late 70s, let's call it what it was, basically rich white people could fly in a plane, right? Today, almost any American, through a variety of different ways, can afford to fly from point A to point B. We have more competition.
14: But the industry's critics say fares might be even lower today if airlines were competing directly with each other more often.
5: There's just not much competition between nonstop routes. You can just look at the data. You know, essentially, every route's a monopoly or a duopoly.
14: Mark Reamer is a professor of economics at Swarthmore College. Before that, he worked in the antitrust division at the Department of Justice, where it was his job to analyze mergers, including airline mergers. Reamer says the number of hubs has been shrinking, and airlines are routing more flights than ever through those fortress hubs, as they're known in the business, where one airline operates more than 70% of flights.
5: The hubs have become hubbier in some sense. It creates fewer overlap routes between the airlines. And when you have fewer head-to-head overlap routes, you get less competition, and that gives these airlines more market power.
14: The airline industry disputes that there's less competition than there used to be. We called the trade group Airlines for America and asked them to explain why the CEO picked Wichita and Dallas as an example of a success story.
6: It was probably not the best choice of examples for routes, but let me just say the following. When he says more competition per route, nationally speaking, he is correct.
14: John Heimlich is the chief economist at Airlines for America. He says the largest markets have more competitors per route and more nonstop flights than they did 20 or 30 years ago. And Heimlich argues that mega hubs allow airlines to serve a bigger network of destinations than they could otherwise.
6: You are never going to have a nonstop flight between Wichita and Tokyo. But if you have nonstop flights to Dallas and Denver and Chicago, then guess what? You suddenly have one stop to a lot of places in the world.
14: But wherever you're going, there's a good chance your connecting flight is at the other end of the airport. Joel Rose, NPR News, Washington.
0: Bonnie Tyler, the big-haired, raspy-voiced Welsh singer, has died. She was 75 years old. In May, Tyler was hospitalized following intestinal surgery. Her family announced on social media today that she died as a result of the illness that she was being treated for. Tyler had a string of emotionally charged power ballad hits in the 1980s, but as NPR's Isabella Gomez Sarmiento reports, there is one song for which she will always be known best.
18: Turn around.
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20: 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The heart-rending way she belted as though her life depended on it, a soaring sense of drama that captures crushing heartbreak or undying faith in love.
18: Every now and then.
20: Total Eclipse was the product of a career-changing collaboration. Before it, Tyler was a moderately successful pop star whose signature smoky voice was partly the result of surgery to remove vocal nodules. The song's writer, Jim Steinman, was coming off the massive success of Meatloaf's Bat Out of Hell. He had a musical theater background and over-the-top style that helped carry operatic rock from the 1970s into the maximalist pop of the following decade. The original Total Eclipse of the Heart is a 7-minute epic that sounds like it belongs in a melodrama. It features a call and response between Tyler, singing in her husky lower register, and Rory Dodd, who has a clear tenor. Steinman's wall of sound production and multiple key changes help push it toward a series of climaxes. Total Eclipse topped charts around the world and captured the attention of Paramount Pictures. The studio asked Tyler and Steinman to make a song for the soundtrack to the 1984 film Footloose. Holding Out for a Hero was a hit, but Steinman and Tyler didn't keep working together. Total Eclipse of the Heart may have eclipsed the rest of Bonnie Tyler's career, but that's fitting for an artist who knew the power of something that feels larger than life. Isabella Gomez Sarmiento, NPR News.

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1: 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I'm Saraya Wintersmith. 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
6: In Los Angeles, I'm Kyle Risdahl. Thursday, today, 9 July. Good as always to have you along, everybody. You know, this might, I'm prepared to admit, sound harsh, judgy even, but not fundamentally unfair. The markets, as has been pointed out a time or two, are an idiot, or at the very least, willfully unaware. You look at the global news cycle the past 24 or 36 hours, and you would quite reasonably say, stocks are going to tank and oil is going to spike. Oh, that markets were indeed rational. Traders looked around today and said, nah, everything's good. But you know what? Consumers, too, get a vote on what happens in this economy. And as Marketplace's Elizabeth Troval reports now to get us going, inflation was, is, and shall remain for a while top of mind.
7: Gasoline today may cost less than when it peaked earlier this year, but Mark Finley with Rice University says you need to look back further.
8: There's still significant year-on-year inflation and pressure on prices at the pump.
7: Gas is still up 70 cents or so from last year.
8: It's the one thing that you have screamed at you from every street corner. And so it has an outsized impact not only on inflation and inflation expectations, but things like consumer confidence.
7: And while Yelena Shalichova with the Conference Board says long-term inflation expectations have been in check thus far, prices have consumers concerned.
9: So if the conflict drags on, we may see a much more significant reaction from the consumers, and that could lead to some unsustainable pickup in inflation expectations.
10: And if inflation expectations go up, then we think we can get all of these propagation effects.
7: That's Andy Glover with the Kansas City Fed. He says employees start asking for higher wages.
10: Firms start raising their prices because they expect their suppliers to raise prices. And so it can just become embedded and cause, you know, a persistently higher inflation that becomes much more difficult to eliminate using monetary policy.
7: To prevent that inflationary cycle, Christiana Baumeister with Notre Dame says she thinks the Fed should be raising interest rates.
11: In order to control inflation, you need to basically keep inflation expectations anchored. And the way to do that is to act decisively. And I think it's high time for the Fed to act.
7: She says all the back and forth, peace, no peace, only adds to the risk of an inflation feedback loop that spirals out of control. I'm Elizabeth Troval for Marketplace.
6: Wall Street today, as I said, stocks up, oil down. We will have the details when we do the numbers.

0: That thing I said a minute ago, consumers get a vote on how things go in this economy. Exhibit A today, PepsiCo, which reported quarterly profits this morning, the maker of Doritos and Gatorade and Pepsi, too, reported net revenue up more than 6% from the same time a year ago. There was, though, a noticeable weak spot, North America. The company said food and beverage sales in the United States were tempered as consumers tighten up in response to rising prices. Marketplace's Stephanie Hughes reports.
1: Pepsi says its sales in the U.S. were particularly weak this spring at places where people impulsively buy snacks and drinks. Think convenience stores and gas stations.
2: Gas prices are so salient. We're all standing next to our cars, staring at that digital display.
1: Tal Gross is a professor at Boston University who studies household finance. As the U.S. went to war in the Middle East this spring and gas prices rose, people stared at those numbers ticking up at gas stations, and some decided not to buy a soda or a bag of chips. Psychologists call this mental accounting.
2: If you're typically used to spending $40 at the gas station, if now you have to spend $50, you kind of think about that as one account.
1: And if gas prices are higher than usual, your brain goes, boop, this account has hit its limit.
2: And so you're not willing to spend money on Pepsi products because it somehow is linked to what you're spending on gas.
1: Consumers are resisting the temptation of other gas station treats too, including energy drinks and beer, says Citibank analyst Filippo Filorni.
3: Especially at the low income levels, right? Consumers at the higher end are doing a lot better, but consumers at the low end are really struggling.
1: But Filorni says he expects consumers to go back to their old habits.
3: Whenever you have shocks like this, usually you get a pretty big response initially, and then consumers just kind of adjust.
1: Eventually, we stop being disciplined and go back to our regular chip-eating ways. I'm Stephanie Hughes for Marketplace.

0: Our job on this program is to raise the economic intelligence of this country. We do not, though, have a lock on that gig, and there's a new group trying to get in on it. Former financiers, women in particular, who've left their jobs at big investment banks to become content creators. Gabrielle Ng wrote about the women who've traded Wall Street for social media in Bloomberg the other day. Welcome to the program.
1: Thanks for having me, Kai.
0: So these jobs on Wall Street, as most of our listeners will know, are hard to get. They're extremely time-consuming and competitive. Well-compensated, it has to be said. And yet, as you point out, there is a group of women who've decided enough is enough, and they've struck out on their own. Tell me what they're doing.
1: Yeah, as you said, they kind of reached this point where, interestingly, their finance experience is bringing them more outside of the industry than inside it. And, you know, we're at this interesting point in time where, like you said, finance is still so, so lucrative. But especially for women, there is still this glass ceiling. And for everyone, it's less secure than ever. Layoffs are massive throughout the entire industry. And yet people really want to enter finance. The race to enter, it's so heated. And so for these women, they're kind of pulling the curtain back from an industry that traditionally has been very elite, very secretive. And they're showing people how to do what they did and get in it. But they themselves are outside it.
0: Yeah, sort of parallel to it, actually, which is interesting. Maybe three. Social media and podcasts. And that's how these women are number one, getting their audiences and also making some money.
1: Exactly. And like what you said, social media is so scalable. So in that sense, they can reach a much wider audience that they can monetize than in finance, where you have a really linear career path. One of the ways that my sources put it in the story is that all her eggs were in one basket in her day job in finance. But now all her eggs are in so many baskets. You know, you have podcasts, you have online consultations, you have brand deals, you have product links, the ways that you can make money from social media, especially from a niche where you're from finance, your followers are young female financial professionals. There is so much money to be made.
0: Tell me about these two women you start this series with. They were Wall Street, reasonably senior people. And they left to start this podcast that the tagline of which is, and I kind of love this, if Bloomberg and Bravo had a baby. Tell me about them and how they're doing.
1: Yeah, exactly. Like what you said, you know, it's a big trade-off for them. They worked their way up to vice president positions. They cut their teeth on the trading floors of Lehman, of Morgan Stanley during the great financial crisis. Obviously, they've been through a lot and they have so much experience. And what they're doing is really pulling back the curtain on an industry that traditionally has been so hard to understand. There's so much trading jargon. They themselves were never finance majors. One of them came from a STEM background. The other one studied English. So their mission was really to break down the barriers to entry to finance, coming from a place of like, we broke into this industry together. We had no idea how this worked until we stepped into the door. And we kind of want to pull that down for people, let them know through social media how to get these jobs, what people in these jobs do, what they're looking for. You know, having been in finance, these women, they are no stranger to running a business. They don't make this decision until they're sure that the trade-off is going to be worth it. And of course, there are the intangibles, like being able to spend time with friends and family, having more creative control. But also, like what you said, it's about just the immense opportunities that they can have from all the different products that you can build from social media.
0: Right. Scalability, as you said earlier. Gabrielle Ng at Bloomberg. Thanks very much for your time. I appreciate it.
1: Thank you, Kai. Appreciate it.

0: We direct your attention now to the Wild Free-Roaming Horses and Burros Act of 1971. That's Public Law 92-195, if you want to look it up. It was the federal government's try at managing the tens of thousands of wild horses, mostly out west, that were free-roaming, I guess, on federal lands. The Bureau of Land Management is the agency responsible for protecting both those iconic symbols of the American West, the horses, and the lands on which they roam. And as Marketplace's Caitlin Tan reports, as the herds grow, fulfilling both of those requirements grows increasingly difficult.
1: Just outside of Lander, Wyoming, Dwayne Oldham is touring me around his ranch in an ATV. In the distance is the towering Wind River mountain range, and much closer are fenced grassy pastures and a herd of hundreds of horses.
2: I don't know if I've ever seen this many horses all at once.
3: We got three pastures like this.
2: Wow, and every color you could think of.
3: Yeah.
1: He tries to get the horses' attention, and they perk up. They take off running, snorting and pounding their hooves. These aren't his horses. They're wild ones that were rounded up off public lands where the herds were getting too big.
3: But we have a few that are from Nevada and just a few from Oregon and California, but majority of them are Wyoming.
1: This is a business deal with the federal government. Oldham is paid about $250,000 a year to feed, fence in, and get veterinary care for the animals.
3: We had a 10-year contract. We got about 3 years left on this one. And at that time, we will apply to renew.
1: The federal government makes deals like this all across the country, with about 60,000 wild horses living in either pastures like Oldham's or sometimes cramped corrals. And their care costs around $100 million a year.
4: That's absolutely taxpayer money. That is not done with donations.
1: Rob Godby is an economist at the University of Wyoming. He says the federal government doesn't just protect wild horses on public land, but competing interests as well.
4: Agricultural producers depend on using that federal land as a source of feed for their cattle.
1: Ranchers pay for that grass, but Godby says tens of thousands of wild horses still roaming free on that land are also eating that grass.
4: The horses compete with the cattle that we graze.
1: Public land managers also say too many horses can trample native plants and riverbanks, and their herd sizes grow really quickly. So the federal government regularly rounds up and removes some of them, putting them in those corrals and pastures. This year, it'll be 14,000.
4: Every time they do a roundup, there's more horses, which means that we're just making a commitment to continue to spend that much money.
1: Each new wild horse in captivity is roughly $4 a day on the taxpayer's bill. And Godby says there's only one way to stop that.
4: You've got to get rid of some. And then the question is how.
5: One solution some people offer up is, hey, why don't we just sell these horses to slaughter, clear out the pens on a mass scale, start fresh from there.
1: Emily Stearns is with the American Horse Council. She says loopholes mean some horses end up across the border in slaughterhouses, but the federal government isn't directly doing that. It legally can't. It does try to get the public to adopt the horses, but Stearns says that too has problems.
5: We are limited by the number of people who have the skills to safely handle these horses.
1: Remember, they're wild animals.
5: Having a random person come in off the street and adopt these horses is just setting everybody up for failure.
1: Another option is fertility control to reduce the free-roaming wild herd sizes. But that'll take, you guessed it, more money.
2: I mean, I feel like the way this story ends is just that it's complicated and there isn't a solution and it's going to keep costing a lot of money.
5: I wish I really had a punchier exit line for you than that. I very much appreciate that that's not a very exciting way to end it.
1: What is exciting is still seeing a wild horse roaming through the sagebrush in the middle of nowhere. In Lander, Wyoming, I'm Caitlin Tan for Marketplace.

0: coming up.
1: I didn't want to end up with bright purple floors and green walls.
0: Yeah, no, me neither. First, though, let's do the numbers. Dow Industrials up 139 points today, 0.3%, 52,487. The NASDAQ added 336, 1.3%, 26,206. The S&P 500 gained 60 points, 0.8%, 75.43. It is a day that ends in Y, so of course we're talking about AI. Micron Technology climbed 4.5%, NVIDIA slid 0.6%, SanDisk surged about 7.6%. Stephanie Hughes was telling us about the war in Iran and PepsiCo. Shares of PepsiCo fell 3.25%. Today is National Sugar Cookie Day, also called the Nazareth Cookie. The modern version of the sugary, buttery confection was created by German immigrants who settled in Nazareth, Pennsylvania in the 1700s. Not a very sweet day, though, for General Mills, owner of cookie maker Pillsbury, down 1.33% on the day. 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
1: Their kids and maybe their grandkids over the next 5 or 10 years. That's just one slice of the trillions of dollars in assets that are going to be coming down the pike as boomers age. Complicating that, though, are divorces, which are on the rise among the post-war generation. Emily Stewart wrote about it in Business Insider the other day. Emily, thanks for coming on.
2: Thanks so much for having me.
1: All right, so divorces are generally down, right? But not so much with older folks. What's going on?
2: Yeah, so older people still get divorced at lower rates than younger people, but we are seeing the rate of divorce go up among them. So since 1990, the divorce rate for people over 50 has doubled, and for people over 65, it has tripled. Wow. So older people are getting divorced a lot more than they used to.
1: Divorce is always hard. It gets harder the later in your married life you are, right? Untangling finances and property and all of that.
2: Yeah, I mean, if you think about it, for younger people, you know, a lot of the time the issue is your kids, your house, and maybe alimony. But a lot of people feel like, you know, they're early enough in their careers that if it is a financial hit for them, they can kind of make that money back for retirement, et cetera, et cetera. For older people, you know, these people have really kind of built a lifetime together, right? It's not just the house. It might be multiple houses. It's probably their retirement accounts, their 401ks. And that can be a lot to unwind. And people kind of, you know, don't realize necessarily going into it how complex it's going to be. Because again, like you really do build a life together. That's pretty big. And unwinding that is hard.
1: Let's talk about some of the trickle-down effects, I guess you could call it. Number one, sometimes these older people, when they get divorced, wind up re-entering the workforce too. Yes?
2: Yeah, I mean, that can definitely happen. And it can be a little bit harder because, again, people are kind of farther along in their earning years. They don't have as much time to kind of make up money. I think for women especially, it can be complicated as much as women are working more than they used to. Yeah. Many of them are still stay-at-home moms, or maybe they just took some time out of the workforce. And so they're a little bit farther behind, and getting back in can be pretty tough, especially if you've been out for a long time, for maybe decades.
1: Also, and this is kind of random, but you're married for a long time, you get papers, you squirrel them away, you put them into this, you put them into that, and then time comes to dissolve this marriage, and you literally don't know where, like, the deed to your house is, and the title to the cars, and all of this stuff.
2: Yeah, I was talking to an attorney who does divorces here in New York, and that was one thing she brought up. You know, people will say, well, I inherited this property just for me. Okay, well, where is that will from your uncle who died 20 years ago? You know, was there a prenup? Probably not. But even so, who has it? And so that's the kind of stuff where, you know, if it was 20, 30 years ago, you just don't have that stuff sitting around anymore.
1: Do kids get a vote? I mean, one assumes that these would be grown-up children of these boomers who are divorcing.
2: Yeah, I mean, that's one that I did hear from some of the attorneys I talked to, is that adult kids will kind of meddle a little bit more. Yeah. You know, if you're 10 and your parents are getting divorced, you don't really have anything to say about it. But if you're 30, 40, you might be more involved. And I think that's especially more complicated in, like, blended families, where maybe this is a second divorce that's happening. And that is really when people wind up in court.
1: Not to put salt in the wound on what could be a nice way to, you know, end this story, but sometimes these folks who get divorced then get remarried later, and it also gets complicated with kids and all of the rest of that.
2: Right. Yeah. And a lot of people just kind of don't realize, like, how wills work, how different laws work. You know, a lot of the time, two people don't realize that not every change kind of happens in the will. So let's say you get divorced and you change your will saying your ex-spouse doesn't get anything, or whoever gets anything, and they don't realize that they didn't change the beneficiaries on things like their life insurance, their 401k, their pension. You know, for the story I heard about one, you know, woman who, like, her husband had died, and all of a sudden they find a life insurance policy and realize that it was still in the name of his ex, who got hundreds of thousands of dollars. Yeah.
1: Oof. Wow. Emily Stewart, Business Insider, Boomer Divorces. Emily, thanks a lot. Appreciate your time.
2: Thank you. Take care.

0: What? Haven't you? You're on vacation, unplugged and blissfully relaxed, and you get to wondering what it might be like if you never came back. I mean, sure, it wouldn't be vacation all the time, but it'd be pretty nice. The Association of Americans Resident Overseas estimates that 5.5 million Americans live abroad. How they got there is one story. How they are managing to live there is another. Here's today's installment of our series, Adventures in Housing.
1: My name is Kiki Lee, and in 2024, I purchased a historic home in a medieval village called Musumeli, Sicily. Buying a house in a foreign country seemed like very much a far-off dream for me. It didn't really seem like something that was realistic, certainly not at my age. But then one day, I had a house come across my feed. I was scrolling on TikTok, and I saw a video of a home that was 25,000 euros. And within a week, I booked a ticket and I flew there to this town that I had never heard of called Musumeli. And I was off to the races. I saw about 20 or 30 homes when I was there, and I ended up putting an offer on one and got it for 27,000 euros. So the first order of business was to learn in Italian construction terms. So I learned how to say tiles and windows and drywall and plaster and paint. I didn't want to end up with bright purple floors and green walls that weren't supposed to be. So it was definitely out of necessity. It's fascinating how much you can learn when you really need to. Some of my favorite quirks to the home are definitely the 7 addresses. So I have 4 front doors in the front and then 3 in the back. And it's very interesting. I haven't ordered mail there yet. So that's something that I'll have to discover later on. I'm hoping to officially move in at the end of this summer. With an old 600-year-old home, there's always something that comes up, something new to do, something that you find under a tile or behind a wall. Being able to work remotely has greatly helped me in this whole renovation process and be able to spend all of this time in Italy and not have to worry about if I can get the PTO or if I can take a leave of absence. That was never something that I had to worry about. The month after my offer on the house was accepted, I came back to Los Angeles and I was talking to my best friend, and he kind of toyed around with the idea, maybe I should buy a house there too. And I thought, yeah, I'm just here to plant the seed. He came and visited me for the first time, and he ended up leaving having bought the house next door. So now we get to be neighbors and not just best friends.
0: I mean, come on, sign me up, right? Man. Kiki Lee, first-time homeowner. 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
1: This final note on the way out today, in which Federal Reserve Chairman Kevin Warsh has made his first real moves to put his mark on the central bank. He has named the co-chairs of the five task forces he announced in his first press conference. That was a couple of weeks ago. It's a mix of academic economists, former leaders of other central banks, and business leaders, too, including former Walmart CEO Doug McMillon and, of note, venture capitalist Mark Andreessen. Also, and not really related at all, but worth a mention, former Fed Chair Ben Bernanke has been named to Anthropic's oversight board. Our daily production team includes Andy Corbin, Mika Ellison, Maria Hollenhorst, Sarah Leeson, Sean McHenry, and Sophia Terenzio. Will Story is the supervising senior producer, and I'm Kai Rizdahl. We will see you tomorrow, everybody.

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1: This is GBH 89.7. Good evening. I'm Soraya Wintersmith. Barnstable County now has a dedicated emergency management department. Efforts to create it picked up after the February blizzard that knocked out power for days across much of Cape Cod. The department will be headed by new emergency management director Andrew Platt. He presented the Barnstable County Board of Regional Commissioners this week with a list of needed improvements before the next storm season.
2: A hurricane, I will always be very blunt about this, will be devastating to the region. A major hurricane will have major impacts, right?
1: Platt says he expects to be more active in the coming years as extreme weather events become more frequent. New Bedford has created a recall process for elected officials. As CAI's Jeanette Barnes reports, the measure will need state approval.
3: Mayor John Mitchell proposed the recall ordinance 2 years ago, saying it protects the public against rogue politicians. The New Bedford City Council made some changes before approving the measure last month. Among other changes, the council tripled the number of signatures required on a recall petition from 600 to 1,800. Mitchell says he does not agree with the changes, but signed the measure so the city would have a recall process in place. The ordinance requires approval from the state legislature as a home rule petition.
1: Jeanette Barnes there for Connecting the Commonwealth. And Historic New England has opened a new arts and culture center in downtown Haverhill. The center's inaugural exhibit pays homage to the city's deep history as a manufacturing center for shoes. Nora Carlson is Historic New England's curator of fashion and decorative arts. She says the exhibit includes boots worn by Beyoncé that were designed by Stuart Weitzman, who started his shoemaking career in Haverhill.
4: This is a moment where we are saying we are opening our doors, we are opening our collection, and we want to, you know, really work with the community, work with other Gateway communities to expand our narratives, but also play a part of their history as much as we represent their history.
1: Carlson says visitors will be able to write their own shoe stories on a paper shoe silhouette that will go on display as part of the exhibit. Partly cloudy overnight, lows in the 70s, then mostly cloudy tomorrow, highs in the 80s. A mix of sun and clouds on Saturday, then lots of sunshine on Sunday with highs in the 70s both days. It's 85 right now in Boston. 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
7: Good evening. I'm Jeff Bennett. Amna Nawaz is away. On the News Hour tonight, a return to open hostilities with Iran. What the latest U.S. strikes mean for efforts to negotiate an end to the war. Democrats search for a replacement Senate candidate in Maine after sexual assault allegations force Graham Plattner to drop out of the race. We speak with former White House Chief of Staff and potential 2028 presidential candidate Rahm Emanuel about his warning to Israel that it can no longer expect unconditional support from the U.S.
8: This is at a tipping point. America has been on your journey with you for 78 years since the founding and Harry S. Truman. But you have taken yourself, under this prime minister, straight into a wall and crashed the car.
7: And the band Hermanos Gutierrez joins us to talk about the stories they tell through music and perform their new single.

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0: Friends of the NewsHour, including Robert S. Kaplan and Wendy J. Selden through the Raymond James Charitable Endowment Fund. The Andrew Carnegie Foundation, formerly Carnegie Corporation of New York, working to reduce political polarization through philanthropic support for education, democracy, and peace. 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
1: Welcome to the NewsHour, a return to open hostilities between the U.S. and Iran. Late last night, U.S. Central Command said it completed a new round of strikes against Iran. Neither side appears ready to return to talks, and Iran has not said it will allow free passage through the Strait of Hormuz. Our Liz Landers starts our coverage.
2: Overnight, U.S. airstrikes knock out a maritime control tower in southern Iran, and a burst of orange dots the horizon. In total, U.S. Central Command says it struck roughly 90 targets across Iran last night, targeting military assets to, quote, further degrade Iran's ability to attack commercial shipping, an uptick from the 80 targets that were hit the night before. By day, Iran's coast billowed with plumes of fire off the water, boats set ablaze. In retaliation, Iran fired volleys across the Gulf, targeting American military sites. Air raid sirens echoed over Kuwait City. A missile with a message, quote, to the memory of the clenched fist of the martyred leader. Another violent night and a second cycle of bombing, pulling at the seams of a ceasefire already threadbare.
3: So we just hit them very hard.
2: And last night aboard Air Force One, little appetite for diplomacy.
3: I say we hit them 20 to 1. Every time they hit us, we're going to hit them 20.
2: In turn, Iran made threats of its own. Parliamentary leader Mohammed Bagher Ghalibaf warned on social media, quote, America still hasn't learned that bullying and breaking promises are no longer cost-free. Let me put it plainly, if you strike, you'll get hit. The return to open hostilities follows Iran striking three commercial oil tankers in the Strait of Hormuz, spurring this week's round of wide-scale U.S. strikes against the Islamic Republic. That fighting, the UN said today, is trapping over 6,000 sailors in the partially blocked waterway. As the passage remains perilous, some of the remaining ships transiting go dark, turning off their signal before navigating.
4: In Afghanistan and Iraq, we had boots on the ground, which really becomes a great differentiator. Are we willing to take that risk here?
2: Retired Vice Admiral Robert Harward was the deputy commander of CENTCOM from 2012 to 2014. He's now a senior fellow at the Jewish Institute for National Security of America. He says sending military troops into Iran to destroy Iranian forces that threaten shipping is necessary.
4: If we don't know if we've completely eradicated drones and missiles from Bandar Abbas, Jask, Kargai, like anywhere else, going in, you know, bombing it and then following up with a raid, temporary raid, to put boots on the ground to ensure we've accomplished that mission is another option available to the president. But we did it in the case of a downed pilot. I think this is a strategic and necessary requirement to do it again now, to verify and ensure they cannot threaten the straits.
5: The problem is, you put boots on the ground, they're targets.
2: Alan Ayer, former negotiator for the Iranian nuclear deal under Obama, says sending U.S. troops into Iran would not enable the United States to eliminate Iran's ability to threaten shipping in the Strait of Hormuz.
5: Iran, at least in terms of all the assessments I've seen in open source media, has significant remaining quantities of missiles and drones. These small boats that can be quickly deployed, fast attack craft. So even with boots on the ground, unless you're going to stay there, I don't think we could sufficiently degrade their ability to threaten maritime shipping in the strait.
2: Meantime, on the ground in Iran, the concluding steps in a week-long march for the funeral of the late Ayatollah Ali Khamenei. The procession reached its climax today, entombing the coffin of the Islamic Republic's former leader in his hometown. His body followed by those of his family carried by truck. Thousands of mourners lined the streets to bid farewell and call for revenge. The final burial for the assassination that ignited the war now approaching its fifth month, as a return to all-out conflict rears its head. For the PBS NewsHour, I'm Liz Landers.

0: In the day's other headlines, three-time Olympic canoe racer David Hearn today pleaded not guilty to deliberately damaging the reflecting pool in Washington, D.C. The 67-year-old was met with cheers as he left the courthouse this morning. He was indicted on a single felony count of property destruction last week. Hearn says he reached into the pool to examine the peeled liner, but let go when told to do so by a park worker. His lawyer says the case against him is based on a concocted narrative.
1: Every American should be alarmed about this prosecution. This indictment reflects the administration's effort to scapegoat Davey and to shift blame for their own failures.
0: President Trump's multi-million dollar renovation of the pool has been plagued with issues, including freshly formed algae and sealant peeling off. The president has claimed without evidence that vandals slashed the pool's sealant with a box cutter, and U.S. Attorney Jeanine Pirro has said that six others were arrested on related charges. Hearn's next hearing is scheduled for early August. As of today, travelers flying in or out of Palm Beach, Florida will pass through President Donald J. Trump International Airport. The change follows a law Governor Ron DeSantis signed back in March, renaming Palm Beach International Airport after nearly half a century under that name. It's part of a broader push to put Mr. Trump's name or image on public buildings and other institutions. About a dozen U.S. airports are named for presidents, but it's rare for an airport to be named after someone still living. And this is the first named for a sitting president. President Trump also took the unusual step of registering trademarks for the airport's new name, raising questions about whether he stands to profit. Turning overseas now, Ukraine struck more energy targets inside Russia today with long-range drones. Its military released these videos of strikes on tankers and other vessels in the Sea of Azov. They also hit oil refineries elsewhere. A day earlier, President Trump pledged to grant Ukraine a license to build its own Patriot air defense systems. In response, the Kremlin largely downplayed that development and instead focused on U.S. diplomatic efforts to end the war.
2: Unlike the Europeans, the United States retains a desire to facilitate a move toward a peace process. They may be misguided or mistaken at times, but that desire strikes us as sincere. We welcome it.
0: Meantime, a top Ukrainian official cautioned it could take a year or longer to actually produce the Patriot interceptor missiles. In southern China, authorities say flooding has killed at least 39 people after days of record rainfall. A massive rescue and relief operation is underway as entire communities are underwater in the region of Guangxi. Officials there say the partial collapse of a local dam is responsible for most of the fatalities, and they warn that many other structures could be compromised.
3: Currently, more than 300 reservoirs across the region are operating above their flood limit water levels. Extreme torrential rainfall has triggered critical emergencies, including dam overtopping and breaches.
0: Meantime, EU climate watchers confirmed today that Western Europe endured its hottest month of June ever. That's as here in the U.S., another heat wave is expected across much of the country. Turning to the nation's housing market now, U.S. home prices hit an all-time high last month. The National Association of Realtors said today that the median price for existing homes rose nearly 2% to around $440,000. Those elevated prices and high mortgage rates are adding pressure to would-be home buyers. Meantime, on Wall Street, stocks ended higher as oil prices eased a bit. The Dow Jones Industrial Average added around 140 points on the day. The NASDAQ jumped more than 300 points. The S&P 500 also closed the session with a solid gain. Trailblazing aviator Mary Wallace, or Wally Funk, has died. In the early 1960s, she was among the Mercury 13, a privately funded effort intended to train women to fly in space. The 13 women in the program undertook the same training and testing required of the seven men selected by NASA for the Mercury spaceflight program. Funk continued to fly and later served in high-level roles at the FAA and the National Transportation Safety Board. Then, at age 82, she was chosen for Blue Origin's New Shepard rocket crew and became the oldest woman ever to reach space. Wally Funk was 87 years old. And in the music world, Welsh singer-songwriter Bonnie Tyler has died.

0: Her anthem, Total Eclipse of the Heart, was a huge hit of the 80s, earning Tyler one of her 3 Grammy nominations. It's been streamed more than 1 billion times on both Spotify and YouTube. Born Gaynor Sullivan, she brought her distinctive gravelly voice to other hits, including It's a Heartache and Holding Out for a Hero. In 2022, she was honored as a member of the Order of the British Empire for her services to music. Bonnie Tyler's family said she died unexpectedly in Portugal, where she was being treated for an illness. She was 75 years old. Still to come on the News Hour, the Trump administration expands Medicare coverage for increasingly popular weight loss drugs. The sister of a formerly imprisoned Iranian-American businessman speaks out about Americans still detained in Iran. Plus, an in-studio performance by the band Hermanos Gutierrez.
1: This is the PBS NewsHour from the David M. Rubenstein Studio at WETA in Washington, headquarters of PBS News.
0: Maine Democrats are scrambling to pick a new U.S. Senate candidate as the scandal-plagued winner of last month's primary says he's withdrawing from the race. Graham Plattner announced his decision to step away last night following new sexual assault allegations.
2: I know that some will think it's an admission of guilt, and it most certainly is not. We're not doing it because of the allegations. We're doing it because of the structures that are being taken away from us by those in power. We believe that for the movement to continue, it can't be me. And for that reason, we are suspending campaign operations.
0: Democrats in Maine have just 18 days to name a replacement nominee to take on incumbent Republican Susan Collins. We're joined now by Ashley Etienne, who served as communications director for former Vice President Kamala Harris, and before that, communications director and senior advisor to former House Speaker Nancy Pelosi. Thanks for being here.
3: Thanks for having me.
0: So Plattner's campaign went from insurgent success story to complete implosion. What does his rise and collapse say about the Democratic Party right now?
3: I mean, I think to some degree this speaks to the desperation of the Democratic Party. We're so desperate to find a working class candidate, white male in particular, that can appeal and carry the progressive banner at all cost. And that's what we're seeing right now play out at all cost, that part of it. And so that's what I think that is at play. But the reality is Plattner himself is to blame. His campaign is to blame. I'm sure you recall, over a year ago, his wife turned over explicit text messages between him and women, and a set of women. Another woman came out. Like, this was well known to the campaign. The wife, in fact, even said, this is going to be your vulnerability as a campaign, and they ignored it. So to some degree, you know, it's that desperation to find that one sort of white savior to some extent that the party's been searching for that has put us in a position to ignore all these indiscretions.
0: Well, the Maine Democratic Party says it's going to host a nominating convention. They issued a statement on social media today, but provided few details about precisely how this process is going to work. Democrats, as you well know, went through a very different, but in some ways similar, candidate replacement process in 2024 with Vice President Kamala Harris and then President Joe Biden. What lessons should Maine Democrats take away from what Democrats at the national level experienced back then?
3: Such a good question. One is you have to move quickly to seize this opportunity. You don't want any grass to grow underneath your feet. We saw that happen with Kamala Harris. I think there was about 3 or 4 weeks before it was decided that she was going to be the nominee. The second is you've got to pick someone who's going to have the ability to raise a lot of money, appeal to progressives. And then I would say the third lesson that's learned is that it cannot look like an insider job. It cannot look like those on the inside are putting their thumb on the scale for one particular candidate. And it appears that the Maine Democratic Party is fully aware of all of these lessons and are trying to take the right steps to ensure that the process is fair, transparent, and enables those progressives that are following Plattner to come to the table.
0: Well, right now you've got several candidates trying to position themselves for the nomination. Take a look.
4: Maine deserves a fighter in this seat, and I will be that fighter.
5: People are rightfully pissed off because the system is rigged against them.
6: I want these issues to come forward. I want people to continue to feel like Democrats are fighting for them.
7: We need a candidate with backbone who can unite that party together and Maine voters. And I think I'm the best person to beat Susan Collins.
0: A candidate with backbone, a candidate who can fight. Plattner built this coalition around anger at the Democratic establishment. How do Democrats choose a replacement candidate without alienating the voters who powered Plattner's success.
3: I mean, that's going to be the fine line they're going to have to walk. Not only do you not want to alienate his supporters and those progressives, but you've got to appeal to independent voters. That's how you win Maine. I mean, I think we're so consumed with progressives, but the reality is you're going to have to outperform with both independents and progressives. You know, Collins is such a force because she understands intimately those independent voters. They have been the voters that have, you know, been key to her winning that seat year after year, cycle after cycle. So you're going to have to find someone who has an ability to really bridge both of those divides. It was, we were unsure whether or not Plattner had that ability. So now you kind of almost, the party has almost an opportunity to really start fresh and refocus on, A, how do we find someone who can, again, do both of these, appeal to progressives while bringing into independence to the table.
0: How much has this entire episode damaged the party's chances at picking up this seat?
3: You know, people are feeling somewhat optimistic. We were feeling optimistic before, but somewhat optimistic now. I think it's going to depend on how quickly and how seamlessly this process goes forward. You know, the reality is, you know, the objective has to be do the least amount of damage as possible on the ground there. So I think people are feeling optimistic, but just fairly optimistic.
0: Fairly optimistic.
3: Yeah, fairly optimistic.
0: Ashley Etienne, always a pleasure to speak with you. Thanks
3: for
0: being here.
3: Thank you for having me.

0: Former U.S. Ambassador Rahm Emanuel delivered a pointed message in Israel yesterday about the future of the U.S.-Israel relationship at a moment when American public opinion and the Democratic Party itself are increasingly divided over U.S. support for Israel. Emanuel, a former mayor of Chicago and President Obama's White House chief of staff, who is exploring a run for president in 2028, is also a longtime supporter of Israel. Speaking at Tel Aviv University, he sharply criticized Prime Minister Benjamin Netanyahu's government, called for a new approach to U.S. military assistance, and renewed efforts toward Palestinian statehood.
1: I came here from Chicago to tell you directly where things need to head if we are going to maintain the historic alliance between two democracies. Without question, the alliance is at a crossroads. It cannot stand or survive as it has been. To maintain the strength of our ties, this alliance needs significant changes and a new direction.
0: Rahm Emanuel joins us now from Berlin, Germany. Welcome back to the NewsHour.
2: Thanks, Jeff. Thanks very much.
0: In your speech to Israelis, you said the relationship between the U.S. and Israel needs a new direction. What more, in your view, needs to change?
2: As I lay out in the speech, you have to, and we will stand by you, work on peace and economic integration. A country, any country specific, like ours, you have four tools in your security toolbox: military power, political persuasion, economic statecraft, and cultural attraction. Three of those have been atrophied, and all you do is you see your military as a hammer, and every security challenge is a nail. And I offered not just a criticism of the prime minister, but also specifically, let's work not towards two-state, a 23-state solution where all the Arab nations and the Arab League do full diplomatic relation with Israel. If you come to an agreement on sovereignty for the Palestinian people, a rightful cause, as well as your security, which is a rightful cause. And that would break Israel out of its pariah status.
0: This 23-state solution normalizing relations between Israel and the Arab League tied to Palestinian statehood. Say more about why you think that would be more successful than the two-state diplomacy that has failed for decades.
2: Well, the two-state solution doesn't have support on either side, and the politics don't work. The politics here leverages the Arab League nations' desire for stability, because they're now today more integrated to the economy of the world, and they want stability. And the chaos that's happening right now with Iran, the regional war, is hurting their own economics. Two, their plan back in 2013 was a 23-state solution. Game on, let's go. But they have to play a role, not from the sidelines, standing up a Palestinian Authority that three separate times in its history has rejected sovereignty and then responded with violence and killing civilians in Israel. That's totally unacceptable. So if they become the kind of mentor that stands up an authority that can give the self-determination, the sovereignty to the Palestinian people that it's right, Israel would also get and negotiate its security. That would be a breakout not only of the pariah status that Israel has today, it leverages their desire for security. It has the Arab League as an insurer of a Palestinian sovereignty that doesn't turn this down for the fourth time in a row. And they have their own interests. So everybody has a political interest. And the one thing I can tell you is both a former chief of staff and a former ambassador, when you align people's politics, you can get the policy to work. If the politics works against it, very hard to do.
0: You said that Israel's conduct in Gaza has been reckless and careless with Palestinian life. What should the U.S. have done differently while that war was underway?
2: There was no day-after plan. After you had established your deterrence, after you had established actually in beating back the capacity of what Hamas had done, you have no day-after plan except for what you're left with: occupation and isolation. You're a small country of 9 million. You cannot become a pariah. You can't. You've lost Europe. You've lost the United States. And in the last 3 years, you picked up Somaliland. As I said in the speech, that is, my mother would say, such a deal. And you can't sustain that. In 22 years, the state of Israel will be 100. We in the United States just passed 250-year milestone. You think the present status quo is going to sustain itself for another 22 years? Now, Israel has more Nobel Prize winners than any nation based on per capita. Their envy of the world is their startup nation and the technology. Do you want to be remembered for having worked on climate change, for feeding the world, or knowing how to use an F-35 and conduct war? You have an opportunity to do both. Take your military successes and turn them to strategic advantages. The Biden administration should have enforced, as the government and others wanted to acquit the Netanyahu government. There was no day after plan, and all you have is now both the occupation that is sapping resources and worse, continues to isolate you, just like what you're doing in the West Bank. It is an unsustainable political path. Europe is your number one market. We are your number political patron and supporter of the country, and you've lost both. That is an unsustainable political statement. So I want it to be direct, I want it to be honest, and I want it to go there so they heard it and understood that this is at a tipping point. America has been on your journey with you for 78 years since the founding and Harry S. Truman. But you have taken yourself under this prime minister straight into a wall and crashed the car. Now, you want to walk on the journey of peace? Shoulder to shoulder with you. You're going to continue to do this? You've lost the United States.
0: As you well know, support for Israel has fallen sharply among Democrats. This is especially true among younger voters. How do you see this shift showing up politically in the midterms and beyond that in the 2028 election?
2: The problem is not a Democratic Party problem. It's an America problem heightened by the demographics of under the age of 30. When you have two-thirds of the country not supportive of Israel, that's not a Democratic-only problem. When you say it's a Democratic problem, you're diminishing and narrowing the appreciation of the depth of what has happened with a country that is normally have two-thirds of the Americans supporting them. So I actually think, if I could twist it, it's a far more grave consequence. I think it's now starting to dawn on them. This is actually bigger. You could dismiss it. Oh, it's a Democratic Party problem. It isn't. I didn't need a war to know that this prime minister was wrong. In 2009, in the White House, as President Obama's chief of staff, I said it to his face, which is what endured the public comment that I was a self-loathing Jew. What I'm saying is, this is an alliance. We are your number one ally, and you have lost us.
0: It strikes me we should make clear as part of this conversation for folks listening that Israel, yes, suffered the deadliest attack in its history on October 7th. It still faces existential threats from Hamas and Hezbollah and from Iran. Many Israelis believe that the world has lost sight of that. How do you navigate criticism of Netanyahu and Israel's policies while still recognizing the extraordinary security threats that country faces?
2: They have Syria. They're not wrong about the security challenges. But like not every security challenge, like on the Syrian front, diplomacy is the right tool. Do I believe there's serious challenges? My father fought in the War of Independence. Our family is named after my uncle, who died fighting for the state of Israel. I know the security challenges, and they're not phony. But sometimes in that security challenge, it doesn't mean you know just your military power. You use your political, economic, and other elements of your soft power. Hamas killed more than 1,200 people, raped more, took 250 people hostage. What they really wanted to destroy was the possibility that Israelis and Palestinians could ever live side by side. And I think the way the prime minister executed this operation in Gaza actually ended up helping Hamas achieve its goal, rather than actually deter future actions and create a different alternative, which should have been the day after plan that his own government officers that quit the government and his own military told him they lacked. And now you have perpetual occupation with perpetual isolation. That's a failed plan for the future.
0: Former U.S. ambassador, among many other titles, Rahm Emanuel, speaking with us tonight from Germany. Thanks again for your time.
2: Chad.
0: The number of Americans taking GLP-1 drugs for weight loss is rising sharply. A new Gallup poll finds 11% of adults say they're currently using one of the medications, up from just 3% 2 years ago. And that number could climb even higher now that Medicare has cleared the way for some patients to access these drugs, which can help reduce obesity substantially and the risk of other health problems. Our William Brangham has the details.
3: That's right, Jeff. Starting this month, some Medicare beneficiaries can buy these popular weight loss drugs for only $50 a month. That is a steep discount from retail prices. It's part of a new temporary pilot program to give millions of Americans access to the drugs that many have been unable to afford. The program is scheduled to run through the end of 2027. To help us fill in the picture of what people need to know, we are joined by Juliette Kubanski. She's vice president and director of the program on Medicare policy at KFF. Juliette, thank you so much for being here. Who on Medicare will be eligible for this discounted access to these drugs?
4: Millions of people are now eligible for this new program. The program is designed to reach people on Medicare who haven't been able to access coverage of GLP-1s for weight loss specifically through their Part D plans. That's because the law prohibits Medicare from covering drugs used for weight loss. This temporary program is targeting people with a BMI over 35 or a BMI over 27, along with other—
3: That's their body mass index.
4: Yes, body mass index, thank you. So if your BMI is 25 and above, plus other conditions like prediabetes or hypertension, you might be eligible for these drugs. But importantly, you can't have type 2 diabetes or sleep apnea or fatty liver disease. If you have one of those conditions, you can qualify for GLP-1 coverage now under your Part D plan. The Bridge program is really designed for people with obesity or overweight who don't have other conditions for which their Part D plan would cover a medication. Our analysis shows that about 4 million Medicare beneficiaries meet all of the clinical and eligibility criteria for the Bridge program. That's a lot of people who currently are unable to access these medications under the Medicare program.
3: I want to ask you a question about costs, because as we know, these medications are very expensive. Now the government's going to be shouldering some of that burden. But as you're describing, the benefits of these medications are enormous. So might the cost that the government is paying to pay for these drugs be offset by some of the health benefits that accrue to all of those millions of people taking the medications?
4: That's certainly the thinking and the hope, I think, over a longer term. In the shorter term, the federal government will be subsidizing the cost of these medications over the 18-month period of this program at a cost of about $3,500 over that 18-month period. We're certainly not likely to see $3,500 in cost savings for the individuals who participate in this program in the short term. The program will, I think, over a longer term, produce some cost savings as people who take these medications lose weight and as their health improves, if in the future they don't develop type 2 diabetes or their cardiovascular conditions improve. That certainly could help to generate cost savings in the future. But we don't really know exactly whether the level of cost savings that we achieve over a longer term will equal the additional spending that the federal government will be paying for these medications in the short term. And also over the longer term, you know, people really need to keep taking these drugs in order to maintain the benefits. So that will, you know, entail continuing to pay for these medications over a longer term. Right now, that's uncertain. But, you know, what we know is that there will be additional costs in the short term with a hope for savings over a longer term.
3: As with all drugs, it's worth remembering that while these drugs have huge benefits, there are also potential downsides. One of my colleagues earlier today talked with Catherine Porter Starr. She's at the Duke University School of Medicine, and she had raised a couple of concerns about elderly people taking these medications. Here's what she said.
5: The concerns that we have, I think, center really around that loss of muscle mass. Older adults already lose muscle mass with aging. And then when we add in the GLP-1s, what we are going to, you know, possibly see is weight loss, you know, in that range of 25-45% from fat-free mass. That excessive weight loss in our older adults may lead to that significant loss of muscle mass and bone mineral density. And they really do recommend that we are focusing on that adequate protein intake and resistance training to mitigate that risk.
3: On top of those concerns, this program, as we mentioned, is only for 1 year. So what are the implications if someone is taking these medications for a year, but then has to stop because they suddenly have to pay full retail price for them?
4: Right. So this program is only temporary. The Centers for Medicare and Medicaid Services, the agency that runs the Medicare program, doesn't have the authority to change the law on its own. That would require Congress to permanently authorize Medicare coverage of drugs used for weight loss. So this bridge program, which started on July 1st, is running through the end of 2027. I mean, we certainly do know that in order to sustain the benefits of GLP-1s for weight loss, people need to keep taking them. You know, there are those other direct-to-consumer programs, but the $50 copay that beneficiaries will enjoy under the Bridge program is considerably lower than the cost that we're seeing other patients paying through those other direct-to-consumer programs. So at this point, we're really not sure what will happen at the end of 2027.
3: All right. That is Juliette Kubansky at KFF. Thank you so much for your insights.
4: Thank you.
0: As tensions with Iran continue to escalate, another urgent issue remains unresolved. The Americans still imprisoned there. U.S. officials say their cases remain part of ongoing diplomatic efforts, but their families fear the broader crisis could push their loved ones even further from view. Amna Nawaz has more.
6: The ongoing conflict with Iran has renewed concerns about Americans still detained there. Among them are Reza Valizadeh, a 49-year-old Iranian-American journalist, and Kamran Hekmati, a 61-year-old Iranian-American grandfather from Long Island who was arrested while visiting family. Both have been designated by the U.S. State Department as wrongfully detained, and both are held in Iran's notorious Evin prison. With us now to discuss is Neda Shargi, whose brother Emad was held in that same prison for years before being freed in a 2023 prisoner exchange. She's now on the board at the Foley Foundation, which advocates for U.S. hostages overseas. Neda, welcome back. Thanks for being here.
7: Thank you for having me.
6: So we know that Reza and Kamran are believed to be among a handful of Americans who are detained in Iran. Reza's been held almost 2 years, Kamran since July of last year. What do you know, if anything, about how they're doing?
7: Well, it's very difficult to communicate with them directly. I can tell you from my experience with my brother that they are fearful for their lives and they are desperately looking for the American government to secure their release. You know, there's been a lot of back and forth conflict and the Evin prison was hit. Families are not able to visit them. There's no phone contact, so it's a really difficult time for them right now and for their families.
6: And tell me more about that, because you know very well what it's like to be on this end of it, worried about your loved one detained in Iran. What are their families going through right now? What do you remember from your experience?
7: Well, you know, one thing that families have going for them right now is that the Trump administration has proven that they care a great deal about wrongful detainees. And, you know, they have a great track record. They've brought home over 100 Americans since President Trump has taken office. I think what families are thinking now is, why aren't we seeing the same efforts towards the Americans in Iran? You know, the detainees were not part of the MOU. President Trump gave an interview early June in which he said, we have no Americans being detained in Iran. So I think there's just a lot of confusion and wonder as to why Iran is different than the other countries from which Americans have been released recently.
6: As you know, the U.S. and Israel launched that war in late February. It's obviously complicated efforts and talks around this, as we can assume. But Secretary Rubio was asked in late June why the Americans held in Iran haven't been released yet. Here's what he said in part.
8: I don't want to discuss any specific cases. It complicates them. And that's not just true with Iran. That's true in other parts of the world as well. But just know that the issue of wrongfully detained Americans, we have an entire office that's dedicated to that. We raise it in every forum and in every opportunity we get, and we make it our highest priority.
6: Now, that we also asked the State Department for a statement. They reiterated what Secretary Rubio said, and they also said the Iranian regime should immediately release all Americans unjustly detained in Iran. But the secretary seems to be saying this issue has been raised in talks. Do you know if that's true?
7: I don't know. What I do know is that Special Envoy Witkoff, who has been tasked with all things Iran-related, including the detainees, has not met with the families of the detainees, nor has he spoken with them.
6: And why is that important, based on what you live through? Because you've been publicly critical, saying that none of the families have heard from Jared Kushner or from the Special Envoy Steve Witkoff on this. Why is that important here?
7: You know, it's simple. It's out of mind, out of sight, out of mind, right? And I have watched Special Envoy Witkoff talk about how important it was to meet with the families of the hostages in Gaza, how it touched him, how it motivated him. And I think that if he would take the opportunity to do this with the families of the Americans in Iran, it would humanize them. You know, for me, it's like a surgeon operating on a patient without having ever met the patient. You know, these are ordinary Americans. They each have stories. They each have, you know, the right to be heard. These families have a right to be heard. And I know Envoy Witkoff cares. And I think it would go a long, long way.
6: Are you and the other families worried that the priority to negotiate for their release is further down on the list than other parts of this conversation, like reopening the Strait of Hormuz, reaching some kind of ceasefire?
7: Absolutely. I mean, this has always been the case when we're dealing with Iran. When I was advocating for my brother, it was the same thing. You know, the nuclear file and issues were always more of a priority than the Americans who were detained there. And I understand why that is the case in some ways. But, you know, we have an administration now that has done incredible work bringing back Americans. I don't think it's mutually exclusive. You can have those conversations about the nuclear file and the Strait of Hormuz and all the other important issues, but you can also emphasize that there are Americans being detained there and that we need to bring them home. And I think this is one of the reasons why I would love the Special Presidential Envoy for Hostage Affairs to be more involved. I know everything is in the hands of Envoy Witkoff, but if Adam Bowler was more involved, if he was in the room every time these conversations were happening, he would make sure that the Americans, you know, wouldn't be forgotten.
6: Netta Shargi, board member of the Foley Foundation, thank you so much for being here.
7: Thank you. Thank you for having me.

0: Satire has long played a powerful role in American history, challenging authority, exposing hypocrisy, and testing the boundaries of free expression. That tradition is among the forces that have shaped American life and culture, which Judy Woodruff explores in the PBS News six-part podcast, In Pursuit of Happiness. Judy recently sat down with The Onion Network's Joshua Johnson and scholar Sophia McLennan to talk about why the freedom to laugh at those in power can reveal a lot about the strength of a democracy.
1: I don't have Ken Burns on speed dial right now, so I can't fact check this. But I suspect that we would not have survived as the democracy that we have become without the ability to laugh at ourselves and our leaders. I think it is much, much harder. You know, the old folks used to say you laugh to keep from crying. I think it's a lot harder when you are a nation trying to make sense of itself. That is literally, you know, what's that line from Hamilton? Every American experiment sets a precedent where nothing is familiar, where everything is new, where everything is unprecedented. No matter what we do as a country, it's never been done before. You got to be able to laugh at yourself. And to be unable to laugh at your leaders is to be unable to criticize them. I mean, that's the whole point of the Declaration. Like, you read it, it's just this list of things that we tried to say nicely. It's that long train of usurpations that Jefferson writes about that we tried to say nicely, but you won't listen. And we've been fighting for 6 years and we would rather be dead than English. Like, that's what happens when you can't criticize power. And our ability as these feisty ass colonists, which we still are, to laugh at ourselves takes a little bit of the steam out of the frustration of building a democracy like this. It doesn't do it completely. But the ability of comedians, of satirists, of artists to take what we're all seeing and say it in a way that's palatable enough for us to hold in our hand, to make it small enough for us to poke fun at, that's probably incredibly healthy for a democracy. That's probably why it is so dangerous to do satire around the world, because you are relying on the mercy and beneficence of the people you're making fun of. In America, we typically don't go for that. We're like, you're not any better than me. If I can't make fun of you, that must mean you think that you're better than me. And that's not how we do things here, or at least it's not how we should.
2: Sophia, what about this idea we just heard from Joshua that we might not have survived as a democracy if we had not been able to laugh, to poke fun at, and sometimes really, you know, be hard on ourselves, to make fun of ourselves?
3: Well, Joshua's 100% right. And I always love being able to speak with a creative person because I get to tell them what you just said. I have proof. So the proof is that in the most democratic countries, you have the higher tolerance for satire and comedy. When the satirists are getting rounded up, when they are having pressure put on them, those are moments when democratic resilience is low, or you're just in a dictatorship or autocracy, right? Try making fun of Putin today and see how far you get. All of the really good Russian satire is typically coming from outside of Russia right now. I mean, there are people

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1: Democracy, I'm not sure that we would put it in that kind of a cause and effect, right? We'd say that democracy is strong because it can tolerate laughter. It can tolerate criticism in the form of laughter, which is basically the toughest form of criticism to take. And if you can take that kind of criticism, it means that you're putting your ideals before your ego. And that's what has made the history of this country so special with regard to satire.
2: 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The music of Hermanos Gutierrez carries listeners across imagined landscapes, blending Latin traditions, surf rock, folk, and cinematic Western sounds into entirely new instrumental journeys. Now the Swiss-Ecuadorian brothers, Estefan and Alejandro Gutierrez, are turning their gaze homeward. Their forthcoming album, Los Ojos del Cóndor, draws on the musical traditions of South America and their family's roots in Ecuador and Peru. Their new music, produced by Dan Auerbach of the Black Keys, is both a celebration of heritage and an invitation to discover the cultures and landscapes that shaped them. As part of our arts and culture series, Canvas, we're joined now in studio by Hermanos Gutierrez. It's great to have you both here.
3: Thank you so much for having us.
2: Alejandro, your music tells stories without a single lyric. What does instrumental music capture that other types of music can't?
3: It really captures the connection of both of us, the connection that we have as brothers. And with cinematic or instrumental music, it's just the case that listeners can put way more of their individual experience into the music. And we love that. We really love that element.
2: You both have said that this new album is a love letter to South America. In what way, Stefan?
4: Our mom is from Ecuador, our dad is Swiss, but we always had this strong connection to Ecuador and in general to South America. And so with this journey, we wanted to take our listeners to that beautiful, South America. And we're excited to share this new journey with everybody.
2: As you mentioned, you're more than bandmates, you're brothers. Mm-hmm. How does that relationship show up in your music?
3: There's a lot of connection there, but it's like any other relationship. We got to work on it. But the beautiful thing about it is that music has kept us together over the years.
2: Mm-hmm. I've followed your music for years. Mm-hmm. I've seen firsthand how your performances command a certain type of stillness mm-hmm. among audiences. In this noisy world in which we all live right now, what do you think the value is of that?
3: I mean, the feedback we get from most of the people is that they can really be present in our shows because there's not much distraction. There's two guitars. And so the simplicity of it really amazes us in a way that we're like, oh, it's the connection, it's two guitars and people enjoying the music, and apparently that's enough.
2: So let's experience it firsthand. This is Los Ojos del Cóndor, the title track off your forthcoming album, Hermanos Gutierrez.

0: And that's the NewsHour for tonight. I'm Jeff Bennett. For all of us here at the PBS NewsHour, thanks for spending part of your evening with us.
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5: A legendary group of volunteers formed after Mexico City's worst earthquake.
6: Hola, hola, hola. ¿Qué pasó, David?
7: Now they're answering the call for rescue help in Venezuela. I'm Marco Werman.
5: And I'm Carolyn Beeler. Containing Congo's Ebola outbreak gets more complicated as healthcare workers walk off the job.
8: Any strike during a situation of a public health emergency would definitely have an effect.
7: Plus, one woman's act of resistance after Iran's 1979 revolution when the regime banned Western books.
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5: And in Kyrgyzstan, anyone can be a star on YouTube.
10: There are no gatekeepers. 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
11: Live from NPR News in Washington, I'm Janine Herbst. In another dramatic shift in tone, President Trump is calling Iranian leaders scum, just weeks after praising them as smart and rational people. NPR's Franco Ordonez reports on the diplomatic whiplash that's come to define Trump's approach to global affairs.
12: 3 weeks ago, President Trump described the Iranians as brave people who wanted to change the direction of their country for the better.
13: We're dealing with people that I think are very rational people. And they were nice to deal with. They were strong people, smart people.
12: But he delivered a much different characterization yesterday at the NATO summit in Turkey.
13: I don't want to deal with them anymore. They're scum. You know what scum is? They're scum. They're sick people. They're led by sick people.
12: It's part of a pattern with the president, who often swings between praise and threats in an effort to almost will this war to an end. But you can also hear Trump struggling with that balance, insisting to reporters later that the war will not start again. Franco Ordonez, NPR News.
11: An airport in South Florida has been renamed for President Trump. And as NPR's Rachel Treisman reports, travelers will see the changes in the coming months.
14: The airport closest to Trump's Mar-a-Lago home used to be called Palm Beach International Airport. But as of Thursday, a state law passed months ago along party lines changed it to Donald J. Trump International Airport. The Federal Aviation Administration now recognizes the airport as DJT instead of PBI. But the new initials won't be used for booking flights and checking bags until that code changes in mid-August. Airport officials say the renaming is a branding change only. They estimate it will cost about $5.5 million, half of which is covered in next year's state budget. Rachel Treisman, NPR News.
11: The EPA is proposing changes to pollution rules for heavy-duty vehicles that would make them easier to comply with. That could save thousands of dollars per vehicle for companies buying semis and buses, according to EPA estimates, while increasing the smog-creating pollution from those vehicles by 11% by mid-century. And NPR's Camila Domonoske has more.
15: The EPA wants to delay some rules designed to make sure that emissions-fighting technology works across the life of a vehicle, not just when it's new. It would also allow manufacturers to postpone compliance if they pay a fine and eliminate a requirement that engines reduce power if their emissions systems aren't working, which vehicle operators have called disruptive. The proposed changes are now open for public comment. The trucking industry had asked for the rules to be changed, saying they imposed significant burdens. Environmental groups have denounced the changes as damaging to human health. Camila Domonoske, NPR News.
11: Wall Street higher by the closing bell.